0: Now, as you know, in the past, she has said that homosexuals ought to be allowed to join the Boy Scouts. It's a good thing the Boy Scouts of America is not a government agency, isn't it? Or they'd be forced to accept homosexuals. Well, anyway, yesterday the Surgeon General said lesbians should be allowed to join the Girl Scouts. That's right. That's what she said. Lesbians ought to be allowed to join the Girl Scouts. Now, wouldn't you think there would be other things the Surgeon General could spend her time on? She wants to legalize drugs, put lesbians in the Girl Scouts, homosexuals in the Boy Scouts. Wonder what else she's got on her mind. Is that a public health kind of issue? Anyway, this Clinton administration really is something, isn't it? Well, let's see, what else have I... Oh, there is this. Swallow this. Here's a fax I received earlier today. Art Bell, did you hear about the UN report that came out today, which said they, the UN, wanted to collect a, quote, global income tax from citizens in rich countries to give to poor countries? This is from Lois in San Jose, and I have no way of confirming this. The UN wants to collect an income tax from rich countries to give to poor countries? Over my dead body. I wonder, and that, of course, may be the case, I wonder if this could possibly be true. Could they possibly be doing anything as communistic as this? Anyway, what do you think of that idea? True or not? Let's operate as though it were a global income tax that would hit all the rich countries, imposed by the UN to help all the poor countries. The people in Haiti. The people in Central Africa. The people in, we could go on and on, couldn't we? Parts of India, Bangladesh, they could all use, well, I'll tell you, that'd be some tax too, wouldn't it? I guess an attempt to equalize everybody, face of the globe. They're really pushing it, aren't they? So anyway, I don't know if that's true. It came from Lois in San Jose, and I had not heard it, but maybe some of the rest of you have. I've got a very strange story here from somebody. I think you might enjoy it. But I'm going to hold it. It's a story about light bulbs that unscrewed themselves. I mean, it's really a strange story, and I like strange stories. It's called The Case of the Unscrewed Light Bulbs, and it's an individual who wrote this story to me, and I'll get to it as time goes on. All right, what I want to do is get the telephone lines open. Anything is fair game, whatever it is that you would like to talk about. I'm ready for it, I think. Whether it's reflections on the Reverend Gentsch and what he had to say over the last couple of hours, any of the topics I just brought up, or any that you would like to broach on your own, we're open for any of it. So when we come back, it's two-way talk.
1: 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Tonight featuring Coast to Coast AM. From the 1st of June, 1994.
0: And to the lines we go, and two-way talk radio. Are you ready? On the wild card line, you're on the air. Good morning.
2: Hi, Art. I think old Ostankowski at the last minute, before he can keep that plea bargain agreement right up until the time the jury walks in with the verdict.
0: That might be right, yes.
2: And I think he'll probably at the last minute switch over. I'm pretty sure he would take a 6-month sentence versus maybe 100-and-some years in jail.
0: Well, I'm not sure that the offer remains open after they actually go to court. I think he could probably take the agreement up until they walk into court.
2: They said today on the news that he can keep it right up until the time the jury walks in with the verdict.
0: Wow.
2: And he can go through the election process, get reelected, and string this out clear up until the time they walk in with the verdict.
0: Okay, but bear in mind, the prosecution does not have to continue to offer it or consummate the deal at all, at any moment. In other words, once they're in court, if it began to go the prosecution's way and Rosti saw that and came to him for the deal, they might tell him to go jump in a lake.
2: Well, the only problem is, you know, Canarino runs that operation. And I just don't have any faith in him at this time. One other thing that's rather interesting, I see on the World Report of some kind, I forgot the name of today, I was reading about it, that they put Egypt and Mexico as one of the major countries that is expected to disintegrate in the next few years. I wonder if any preparation is being made by this country to handle the influx of refugees that's going to come with their overpopulation running across our borders when that country does start to disintegrate.
0: We can't even handle the ones coming across now.
2: Well, I think they're going to have to get their population under control. We can't be the drain for the world's population problem. And I think that's Mexico's population. I was in Mozambique and Rhodesia, and I studied the population of Red China. When it collapsed, it had the same ratio of population that El Salvador had, and Angola had, and then Rhodesia had, and now Mexico has. Once it 65-67% of the population is less than 18 years of age, the country starts to disintegrate quite rapidly. And that's the point that Mexico is at now. It had 27 million people in 1949. It has 90 million today, 65% less than 17 years of age, and the entire population will double in 14 years.
0: Wow. All right, I appreciate your call, sir. I've got to run. Thank you very much, but wow is my response. That's a big population burden. There is no question about it, and what'll happen, I think, before it doubles again. On the toll-free line, you're on the air. Hello.
3: Good evening, Art. This is Steve from KNUS in Denver.
0: Hi, Steve.
3: Hey, I hear you talk about how much the government's wasting and Congress spending $1.50 for every buck. Let me tell you about another way I think we're wasting money. I just got off a four-month assignment of working for FEMA.
0: Oh?
3: I was served as a helpline operator here in Denver for victims of the Northridge earthquake.
0: Yes.
3: 4 months I'm on the phones talking to about, I'd say at least 120 people a day taking their calls, wanting to know where their check is and how they can get their assistance.
0: Right, sure,
3: stuff.
0: Sure.
3: Well, for the first month and a half, I'm talking to the truly needy. And for the next 3.5 months, it's just people whose neighbors got checks and they're wanting to report damages. And we have our inspectors went out to look at these properties. And aside from helping people get housed if they were rendered homeless, which is one thing which I think is legitimate, they were offering personal property grants. And if you had, like, damage to essential furnishings and major appliances and stuff, hey, look, you live on a fault line. You know what you're getting yourself into. Our inspectors go to a place, and this woman's like, yeah, my refrigerator is damaged.
0: I take it you didn't tell people that on the phone. Yeah, in other words, you live on a fault line, tough beans.
3: A couple people out of the thousands I've spoke to got really out of line with me, were blatantly greedy, bad liars.
0: Yeah.
3: And I told them straight up, look, pal, you lived on a fault line. If you had any real damages, you can just tell it to someone that gives a damn, and I'd hang up on them. But, you know, we got inspectors going to houses where...
0: I thought you FEMA guys, according to a lot of my callers, are the ones that are going to take over the U.S. in the middle of the night some night and turn us into a police state. Isn't that what you're all about?
3: Well, I'm what's called a local hire. FEMA set up a center here in Denver, and they had their regular people come, which is pretty much semi-retired people.
0: Yes.
3: And they're truly, at the level I was on, are good-hearted people who want to help out victims of disasters. So anything above the hierarchy in FEMA, I couldn't tell you anything about.
0: All right, sir. On that note, I'm going to have to leave you. Thank you very much for the call. And yeah, sure, we really all believe that, huh? You're going to probably be a captain in the new order, aren't you? You're going to probably be a captain in the new order, aren't you? FEMA guy.
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0: 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Tonight featuring Coast to Coast AM from the 1st of June, 1994.
1: Good morning, everybody. Here's another fax. Dear Art, I'm worried. The last fax you read about the UN taking from the rich and giving to the poor is just sickening. I, however, haven't heard anything about it, so let's hope it's just a sick rumor. However, if it is true, could it be that communism is winning? It's times like these that we need Bush back in office. President Clinton sure isn't going to do anything about it. In fact, I wouldn't be surprised if it was his idea. North Korea. I'd be interested to know, if this becomes a global thermonuclear war, would you stand outside and watch the fireball envelop you? Or would you seek shelter and try to live out a few more years? It would be an interesting question for your listeners as well. Thanks, Eric at KVI. Well, Eric, I would like to say that I would go out and throw my hands up and greet the fireball like a man. But in fact, Eric, I'd probably be out scratching at the caliche in my yard, trying to see how far down I could get out quickly. It wouldn't be easy. We have caliche here, and it's like trying to dig through rock. So I'm sure the fireball would greet me with shovels full of dirt flying behind me. Here's another. Hey, Art, consider this. More than a few Democrat apologists state the charges against Rostenkowski couldn't be true. They point out that Danny Boy passed up his chance to convert an excess of $1 million in campaign funds into personal funds. He could have, minus tax, of course. He could have done this had he retired prior to 92. Since he passed this up, he obviously is not motivated by or interested in money. Horse stuff. The point is, these people, they miss it. It's so obvious. It's silly. Take a look at just the activities he was caught doing, and it is easy to see it's more profitable for him to stay in Congress. By staying in, not retiring, Danny retained the power and opportunity to steal far more than a paltry $1 million and fatten his pension up as well. Is this a great country or what? Sincerely, Stephen Burns. Thank you, Stephen. San Diego and the mighty Kogo. All right. Back to the telephone lines, and on the wild card line, you're on the air. Hello.
2: Good morning, Art.
1: Hello.
2: It's Martin calling you.
1: Hello, Martin. Where are you?
2: Oh, I'm still out here in Oregon.
1: Oregon. What's on your mind, Martin?
2: Actually, I wanted to address a couple of important points here. This thing about the congressman.
1: Yes, Rostenkowski. What about him?
2: Well, it's going on today with the congressman, which is taking all these gifts and presents and stuff.
1: Mm.
2: It's a common thing what happened is happening today with the congressman we have in office. The only point I want to make about this is that they're going back 20 years. You see, there is no statute of limitations. In other words, someone can bring up a charge, and this is happening throughout the whole public, I guess. 15 or 20 years ago, somebody is going to bring up some kind of charge against you. And I don't really think that that's fair, that they should set some kind of...
1: Well, some of what they're charging Rostenkowski with is very current. It's not all back 20 years. A lot of it's very current, sir.
2: There's other trials.
1: I think the key here is his defense is going to be, look, everybody else did it. So if he's convicted and he manages to prove his side of the case, he's convicting everybody else.
2: Well, I just think that they should have a statute of limitations. The other point that I wanted to hit is I've written another note off to the White House.
1: Oh?
2: Apparently, the White House responded. They read my last note.
1: Yes.
2: What we're waiting for here is, with this Korean problem, I guess this is going to be more important. You see, the atom bomb destroyed Hiroshima and Nagasaki.
1: I recall that, yes.
2: The single megaton is 10 times more destructive than the atom bomb. Our common medium-sized missile carries 10 megatons, or 100 times the destructive power of Hiroshima, before we start getting into kilotrons.

0: Right.
1: Now, what the Koreans are probably developed is an atom bomb.
0: Yes.
1: The atom bomb we have pictures of, if anybody researches it, after the explosion, the actual explosion destroyed most of Hiroshima and Nagasaki, but the radiation cloud and the effects of the radiation lasted for years.
0: What is your point?
1: The point is, if we allow the Koreans, they have a million soldiers, to develop one and get a missile, they'll probably fire it. I don't know whether they would just fire it into South Korea or they would fire it a little farther. Once that blows, of course, the whole North Korean force will start to move into South Korea.
0: All right, sir. We've got to hold it there. Thank you. Yes, I know the way it may go. We all know what the risk is. Glad I'm not living in Seoul, I'll say that much, because that would certainly be the target. They'd certainly fire at Seoul. Boy, that would be an important Patriot shot, wouldn't it? Here she comes. Yes, sir, fire the whole battery. On the toll-free line, you're on the air.
2: I've been wanting to call you for a long time to ask you about a guy that used to have a radio program from Las Vegas. His name was Billy Goodman, and it was a lot about flying saucers.
0: Yeah, he did a show like that some years ago now. And it's my understanding, he bounces back to Las Vegas every now and then, but he was back on the East Coast somewhere up in the Northeast.
2: Oh, I see. And then there was another thing. One time I heard you, it was years ago, and you were talking about ghosts.
0: Yes.
2: And spirits. And
0: yes.
2: You said there was some lady, I think it was in
0: Oh,
2: Redmond.
0: Yes. Oh, it sure
2: and
0: was.
2: Did you ever go to see her?
0: I tried to, as a matter of fact. She invited me to, said she was having a regular visit from a ghost.
2: Yeah.
0: She gave me her number. I talked to her at that number. And then when it came up to the weekend, when I was going to go down there, and I sure was, her phone didn't exist anymore.
2: Oh, my goodness.
0: You know, I called to make the final arrangements, and that's right, and her phone didn't exist. So you tell me.
2: Oh, well, you know, I just don't know, but I just I didn't get to hear all of it. And all these years, I've wondered.
0: Well, that's exactly.
2: Did go and what happened?
0: I tried to go, ma'am. I tried.
2: Yeah.
0: All right.
2: Uh-huh.
0: Thank you very much. Yes, I tried to go. Because if there are ghosts, and if they are the departed, that obviously proves that there is something beyond this life. It's not a trivial discovery. So I wanted to see for myself. On the wild card line, you're on the air. Good morning.
3: Mr. Bill, this is Nathan from Santa Cruz.
0: Hi.
3: Hi, I'd like to talk about this business about the Trilateral Commission that's been coming up on your show a little bit.
0: What about it?
3: Oh, I'd just like to say, regardless of whether or not there's it's a overt-out conspiracy, there was something interesting written for it by a professor named Samuel Huntington.
0: It's not a conspiracy. If you want to know what the Trilateral Commission is doing, write to them and they will tell you.
3: I understand. But there was something kind of disturbing that was written for it about suggesting press censorship, and it seemed to be suggesting something close to that. And I'm not going to try to, you know, obviously there's a lot of different people involved with it and there's different viewpoints, but I do see where some of the concerns could be coming from. Well, anyways, I just wanted to call up and say that.
0: All right.
3: That's how it seems to me.
0: All right. Bye. I don't know. They're out in the open about what they do, about what they want. That much is true. Everybody thinks it's some great big conspiracy. It's not. It's very much in the open. They'll tell you exactly what they're doing. Write to them. Try it yourself. On the wild card line, you're on the air.
4: Radio Free America.
0: Indeed.
4: How's it going, Art?
0: It goes well.
4: Listen, you know, I'm gonna ask you some things. I'm wondering, you know, I've been listening to Chuck Harder. He's now... You know, when you had that lightning storm, I'd switched channels on you.
0: Oh, yes, uh-huh.
4: And he's coming up with some pretty good stuff. I hope, you know, you can get some of these people he's interviewing on, like Reed. Great, great interview with him.
0: I think Harder's over the edge and has been for quite a while.
4: You do, huh?
0: Yes, sir, I do.
4: Well,
0: I listened to the Chuck Harder NAFTA hate show for months and months and months and months. And it got to the point where I thought it was absolutely ridiculous.
4: Well, I haven't heard him until recently, just this week. But he did bring to my attention that piece in The Economist. And there is some major allegations in that piece, and I urge all your listeners to pick up the
0: Yeah, The Economist is a very reputable publication. As a matter of fact, it's all over Europe.
4: Yeah. And it's a European magazine, Art.
0: Yes, I know.
4: A story of that magnitude is being suppressed in the United States. It's outrageous. It is outrageous. Our journalists are bought and paid for.
0: No, they're not.
4: Well, then why isn't anyone reporting on this story, Art?
0: Well, I think that our journalists are probably more, believe it or not, conservative. I spent some time in Europe, and they thrive. You think we have a lot of scandal here? They live on scandal. I mean, they're on scandal overload in Europe.
4: Well, I understand that, but, you know, when you've got three attempts on a man's life, and with a Clinton body count, it smells to high heaven.
0: Well, all right. Thank you. The Clinton body count. Now, what the hell does that mean? You can take anybody, as far as I'm concerned, and establish a body count around them. Anybody, let's say, who would, for example, head a major corporation, I would bet you that you could begin documenting a body count around that person. People who have something to do with that business, who have died, people who have committed suicide. There's a lot of suicides in this country. And I'm not saying there's not something to this whole Clinton story. I'm just not saying there. It's automatic that there is, nor have I seen proof that there is. So, I don't know. I'm kind of hesitant about all that sort of stuff, and I guess I'm from Missouri on that one. On the wildcard line, you're on the air. Hello.
5: Yeah, Texas Bob, San Jose, California.
0: Hello.
5: How you doing?
0: Just fine.
5: We're listening to you tonight on KPNW, KEX, and KOH.
0: Three, huh? Okay.
5: Yeah, we start with KPNW and KEX and end up with KOH.
0: All right.
5: Gwinch, interesting guy. My wife and I are both graduates of EST and found a lot of value in that, but found that there were some funny subliminal things that they tended to do that made you feel a little guilty and like you should contribute more time and more money to their cause.
0: I think, though, all religions kind of do that.
5: Yeah, I don't know what it was. It kind of reeked of Eastern brainwashing or something. I found an awful lot of Scientology to be a lot the same way, but I'll tell you, some of the most dramatic changes in my life came out of some views that I conjured from reading Dianetics.
0: Yeah, my view is that there probably is something to Scientology as a science. I don't know that I think of it very much as a religion. I think of Scientology more as a science.
5: Yeah, I think it tends to get a little confusing if you want to look at it as a religion. As a science, as a useful tool, I think, for some, you know, psychological shortcomings or questions or need. I think that
0: sure.
5: it's quite helpful. It's been for me anyway. So I really want to thank you a lot for putting that fellow on and a couple of others that you've done recently. We still listen to you every day. I wish we could get in a lot quicker.
0: Well, I'm glad you made it. Thank you.
5: Thank you.
0: Take care. From

0: Back to the lines now. On the first-time caller line, you're on the air.
1: Hey, Art, good morning. This is Vito in Alaska.
0: Well, hello. Where in Alaska are you?
1: I'm in Chugiak.
0: Chugiak, Alaska. Okay.
1: Okay. Now, Art, I want to talk to you about Ross Dinkowski, if I may.
0: You may.
1: You know, can you imagine that kid that gave him $1,000? Can you imagine what that kid, can you imagine what his dad is thinking right now?
0: I'm not sure what you're talking about.
1: Remember that kid sent the president $1,000 for the national debt?
0: Yes, I do.
1: Can you imagine what his father's saying right now to the kid? He's saying, well, gee, you know, well, we didn't know, and I thought that, can you imagine $1,000 for like a 13-year-old kid? That's a lot of money.
0: It sure is. Oh, yes.
1: You know,
0: a lot of money to me.
1: Well, yeah, a lot of money to me, and, you know, it's going to take a long time for the Congress to live this down because this makes all of them look bad.
0: Well, that's what I think is going to come out of this. I think that if there is a trial and Mr. Ross Dinkowski successfully proves his point, which he may, that he's not doing anything and everybody else isn't doing, and yet he is convicted with a very harsh jail sentence, then that convicts all of them.
1: Yeah, true enough.
0: All right, well, thank you very much. Chugiak, Alaska. And we are literally, blanket Alaska from one end to the other. And very glad to be up there, KENI, KFAR, and I could go through the other call letters. We're even now on Dreamland in Juneau, Alaska. On the toll-free line, you're on the air. Hello.
2: Hey, Art, Mike in Albuquerque. How you doing?
0: Just fine, Mike.
2: Were you serious about you would travel to see a ghost?
0: Oh, yes.
2: Well, I got just the place for you.
0: Where's that?
2: Okay, next time you get some vacation time, you and your better half pack up your bags and you travel to Cimarron, New Mexico.
0: What's there?
2: There's a hotel there called the St. James Hotel. It's a hotel that's been in existence for about 150 years.
0: Oh, we've got one here. It's called the Mizpah up northern Nevada.
2: Uh-huh, yep.
0: It's haunted, too, they say.
2: Well...
0: But, I mean, what guarantee... This lady told me this ghost was there all the time. She told me it was there when I would call her. It would be sitting there or standing there. I said, well, could I see the ghost if I came there? She asked the ghost. The ghost said, why, sure. And so it was like a sure thing.
2: Yeah.
0: Now...
2: But then she disappeared on you.
0: Well, yeah.
2: Yeah.
0: Probably vaporized.
2: At the St. James, it won't disappear on you if you want to see something.
0: I mean, how can you dependably know the ghost is going to show?
2: Because it shows up dependably. It shows up to people. It's not it. They. Strange phenomena take place in that hotel all the time. In fact, there's one room, room number 19. No one is allowed to stay in the room. They have it barricaded off.
0: Really?
2: No kidding.
0: Ooh.
2: They say there's been over 122 people murdered in the hotel since the existence.
0: Aw, come on.
2: No, it was an old West.
0: Oh, there's no single place where 122 people have been murdered.
2: Well,
0: come on.
2: It's been in existence for about 150 years, and it was one of the nicer hotels back in the days of the Old West, and a lot of people stayed there. And it's kind of like in Tombstone, Arizona. They have bullet holes preserved, you know,
0: yeah,
2: from the old days. But we were with a group of people who saw a strange vaporous object in the corner one breakfast morning, and you got me on what the hell that was.
0: Well, I'd love to see such a thing. I'd really love to.
2: You should go. You'd enjoy it. And it's great food, too.
0: All right.
2: Get out of the desert, see the mountains.
0: All right. Okay, well, thank you very much for the call. Maybe I'll, you never know, maybe I'll do that. I mean, the lady in Redlands was just so intriguing because it was such a reliable thing, and then it all, of course, vaporized right before my eyes on a Friday. On the wild card line, you're on the air. Hello.
3: Yeah, this is the mighty KDWN in Las Vegas. How are we doing, Art?
0: Just fine, sir.
3: Yeah, I just want to thank you. It's refreshing to hear somebody on the radio, especially talk radio, who has a good healthy dose of skepticism about these conspiracy and murder spheres and things like that. It just gets a little crazy after a while, and it's nice to hear somebody say, hey, you know, let's get some proof, and coincidences do happen, you know, and I just want to thank you for that.
0: Thank you. I'm very interested in proof.
3: Thank you. Another thing, I heard Larry Nichols speaking of that on the Chuck Carter show, and he explained the reason why he wouldn't be on your show.
0: Oh, what did he say?
3: The only reason he gave is it's too late at night, and he wants to
0: sleep.
3: That's it.
0: Really?
3: I wanted to get on that show.
0: Did he really say that? I mean, somebody called him up on Harder and said, why don't you go on Art Bell? And he said, because it's too late?
3: No, he just brought it up as part of his conversation.
0: Oh, you mean he brought it up?
3: He brought it up. said, yeah, this Art Bell's been trying to get a hold of me, and the only reason I won't go on a show is it's too late.
0: Oh, I see. Well, at least finally we have an explanation. Mr. Nichols can't stay up late.
3: Oh, that floored me. It really did. This guy really sickens me. These guys are digging a hole, and you're right. Eventually, something legitimate is going to come out, and everybody's going to say, yeah, right. It's like the rest of the stuff. You know?
0: That's it. I mean, this stuff is just too fantastic. And people, what happens to people is they get a kind of a scandal overload.
3: Mm-hmm.
0: And so then what is it going to be if something serious comes along, but it'll seem rather mundane.
3: Exactly.
0: Yeah, compared to some of this.
3: Last thing I want to thank you about is you got the guts to have no screener, and I really appreciate that. It's frustrating to hear mega dittos every time somebody picks up the phone.
0: Appreciate your call, sir.
3: You got it.
0: Thank
3: Take
0: you.
3: Care.
0: That's Las Vegas. Well, look, I just, I don't, I think this is real talk radio. It's as real as it gets, and I think there ought to be any talk host out there worth his salt ought to be good enough to be able to tackle whatever comes along, whatever it is. I mean, you may or may not have knowledge in a certain area, but if you don't screen your calls, there's a certain magic that's there that is the real talk radio. That's what I think, and it's the spontaneous nature of not knowing what's next. It's like a great adventure. That's exactly what it's like, a great adventure. Talk radio. Every program I do is that way. You never know what it's going to be, and I like it that way. Anyway, that's our brand of talk radio. It's called Coast to Coast AM.
4: 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That was Art Bell hosting Coast to Coast AM on this Somewhere in Time.

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1: Here's a fax from Spokane, Washington. Hi, Art. Just listened to Michael Reagan, or the Michael Reagan tape from this afternoon. This is part of what he said about the UN tax, 0.1% global tax to improve global living standards. Proceeds to go to the poorest countries. Income tax on the richest countries. The countries with an average of $10,000 per year or more per person would pay tax. Our American UN rep said, we need a global safety net for the poor. A global safety net for the poor. He read much more, but would take too long to copy. Well, there it is anyway. So I guess it's true. Michael Reagan read the report on his show today. That's Diane in Spokane. KSBN. Are they out of their minds? Are they absolutely out of their minds? They lost their minds? What's the matter with them? We're going to kick in part of all the money we make so that poor nations around the world can have a safety net? You know, my reaction to this really wouldn't be suitable for the radio. On the wild card line, you're on the air. Hello.
2: Good morning, Art.
1: Good morning.
2: I'm calling from Kenosha, WLIP.
1: In Wisconsin. Yes, hi there.
2: And my name is Rita.
1: Hi there.
2: I would like to say that I ordered both of your T-shirts.
1: Oh, you did?
2: And they are beautiful. But I do have to tell you some things, and it's kind of comical. I had one of yours, the City of Knives, there, and people would come up and say, what religion is that?
1: What religion?
2: Yes.
1: Tell them it's a cult.
2: Well, I don't want to end up in jail.
1: Or with a tank at your front door.
2: Right. What I did want to talk to about dipping into things that they're not supposed to in Washington, D.C.
1: Yes.
2: All the union money and pension money is also being dipped into.
1: Mm.
2: A matter of fact, one of it is where they're going to make housing for the poor. It's going to be established, I think it's in Pennsylvania.
1: Right.
2: And I don't know how much money it is on a whole. So it isn't just the Social Security or anything else. They're just dipping into anything that's there.
1: Anything that's there, sure, whatever they can do, huh?
2: Yeah, and it's really a bad, because I guess it's the railroad fund that's really being hit right now. And this is money that these people are planning on living on that are retired. So I don't know what they're going to do after that's gone. Are they just going to cut the pension and these people aren't going to get anything?
1: Sure is a good question. I don't have the answer for you, but I know that at some point there is going to be a crunch point.
2: Well, I think there's going to be a point where all these people, everything is just boiling up to such a point that maybe they're going to be not rational at all. And I'm just so worried about that. I mean, as you have talked to on the show several times, this is not the way to go.
1: Well, I certainly agree. I want to thank you for the call and also the plug for the T-shirts.
2: Yes. If anybody is really thinking of ordering, they are just so beautiful, and they're worth every penny you pay for.
1: Yeah, I'll tell you another secret about those T-shirts. They don't shrink.
2: Well, we're in the laundry business and dry cleaning business. This is our business that we do have. And I always like to test things right away, because if I do, then I'll order more. If I don't, these I have a certain amount of polyester in there that will eliminate shrinking. You could just wash the things over and over and never worry about your little grandchildren wearing them.
1: Huh.
2: Because they do, and they hold the shape beautifully. I mean, most of these T-shirts, you know, once you get them on, they're hanging here and there. But these wash up just gorgeous.
1: Well, I'm sure glad to hear it, and I feel like I ought to give them a plug, and I can't find the number right now. Do you remember what the number is to order those?
2: No, I don't. I got it from you, and I wrote it someplace, and then I called them up immediately. He says, oh, you're almost the first one that called.
1: All right. Well, listen, thank you. I really appreciate it. I'm glad you enjoy the shirts. They are special.
2: Yes, and please keep up the good work. By the way, I did order one of your shortwave radios.
1: Oh, good for you.
2: Because we do not get your station. You know, we have to wait later. And I thought that I don't know if I could we get it in shortwave if we're here in Wisconsin, or wouldn't it reach that far?
1: Not yet, but well, this program is not yet on shortwave, so you can't get that. I am on shortwave, and you might hear me.
2: Well, when do you come on a shortwave?
1: Well, I'll tell you. A lot of times when I get off my live segment in about 52 minutes, I will go on ham radio on shortwave.
2: Okay, I ordered one of those radios that I guess is supposed to be one of the best. I guess it's 259 or
1: 254.95.
2: Right.
1: The 818CS. You're going to be really, really happy.
2: Well, I hope it's not real complicated, because I am the most uncomplicated, mechanically inclined person you've
1: ever. Well, there's one good thing about the
2: You know, I have to tell you, these people are just so wonderful. I explained that I'm not very mechanically inclined.
1: Right.
2: And they said, don't worry. He says, you could call us at any time with a toll-free number. If
1: that's
2: you
1: right.
2: have any problems, just call us.
1: They'll even sit on the phone and tell you how to operate it.
2: That's what they said.
1: Yep, they will do it. Thank you.
2: Thank you very much, Art.
1: Take care. Kenosha, Wisconsin. Yeah, you might hear me all the way up there. Sure, I get on ham radio every now and then. I love ham radio. I love radio, period. I'm a radio nut, period. And I'll probably do it again this morning. I'll get on, I'll tell you where I am. I'm on the 75 meter band. And the frequency I usually pop on is, 3892. 3892. So if you're a ham and you can get on the 75 meter band, pop on to 3892 about 5 minutes after, I get off the air. I'll crank up the shortwave rig here. And see who's around. Some nights many, some nights not. So if you're a ham radio operator, pop on there and I'll say hello. And, if you're just a listener, listen to that frequency and you never know, you might hear me. It's lower sideband. 3892, lower sideband. And on the, toll-free line, you're on the air. Hello.
3: Good morning, Art.
1: Good morning, sir.
3: Yeah, you know, I was thinking about Linda Thompson, and I'm from Phoenix, KFYI.
1: Yes, sir.
3: And, in the afternoon show, they had a guy, he was the president of the John Birch Society.
1: Oh, yes, I've had him on myself.
3: And he was talking about Linda Thompson.
1: Yes, I have their position paper on Linda Thompson, and they feel, as I do, that it is very dangerous, and they have advised their members of exactly that fact. And they have a whole position paper on Linda Thompson, so there you go.
3: Yeah, he even thought maybe she worked for the government.
1: Yes, I know, they feel that.
3: And you know, I was talking to a friend of mine, and he said the same thing about 4 days before I heard this conversation. So it got me to thinking, you know. And about this gun control, they talked a little bit about gun control.
1: Well, maybe it is karma in some way, because Linda Thompson has said of many of her critics that she thinks they work for the government. So now they're accusing her of working for the government.
3: Oh, I didn't know that.
1: Yeah, she's said that of people who have criticized her. So, you know, maybe it's karma.
3: Well, you know, I was thinking about gun control. And
1: a lot of
3: mother, huh?
1: I was going to say a lot of people think I work for the government.
3: Oh, well.
1: CIA, you know?
3: Well, whatever.
1: Mm-hmm.
3: You know, if you do, you're a blessing to the agency.
1: Mm-hmm.
3: So anyway, I was thinking about gun control, and my mother told me something I never forget. We was discussing, we was watching this Bill Donahue thing, and one of our sheriffs from Arizona is challenging the Brady Bill. And she said something to me, it really struck home. She said, you know, they gripe about the gun that fires the bullet, but not the finger, not the person with the finger holds the trigger.
1: Right.
3: And, you know, that got me to thinking, then today with Rodney King, with yesterday, I mean, when the jury came out and said, well, punitive damages, he's not going to get anything. So I was just wondering, what happened if they started rioting again, and the people, I think California have to wait 15 days, you know, and so I was just wondering, thank God we do have guns, and here in Arizona, we all pretty much carry guns. Not everyone, but a lot of ranchers. We have a lot of ranchers out here and things
1: sure.
3: like that.
1: Sure. And it's the same all the way across Western America. Guns are just sort of there. They're not. It's not any big deal.
3: Yeah, and then I was out camping a couple weeks ago, and I was in Circle K, and these three guys come in. I was buying something for my camp, And these three guys come in with sidearms right on their hips. And
1: sure.
3: I didn't think a thing about it. I felt very safe.
1: Yeah, it's not that unusual. All right, thank you very much for the call. That's right. It's just the bad guys and guns you got to worry about, not the good guys.

0: Listen, I did find it, and these are really rare, these T-shirts. So I'm going to give them a free plug here, because you don't get to hear it on this program. The T-shirts are only advertised on Dreamland. You ought to be advertising here, too, the more I think about it. Man, maybe I'll talk to him about that. But they are Dreamland T-shirts, and there are Kingdom of Nigh T-shirts. And they're in these incredibly high-quality T-shirts. And the artwork is done by Dave Archer, who did all the artwork, or a lot of the artwork, for Star Trek. So that tells you how neat they are. And it has my name, I think, and Kingdom of Nigh, and the other one has Dreamland. And they've just suddenly absolutely blown up in popularity. Anyway, if you want one of those, there is a 24-hour number. It's 1-800-241-6036. Never seen anything take off like that. 1-800-241-6036. On the wild card line, you're on the air. Hello.
1: Yes, this is Marie in Marysville.
0: Hi, Marie.
1: I tried to reach you when you had that guy from Scientology on.
0: That guy was the president of Scientology.
1: Yes. You aren't really interested in that, are you?
0: Well, no. I mean, not as in personally involved. I'm interested in it, Marie, as I am in just about anything else. You know, I have an open mind.
1: Well, I believe that you should believe half of what you see, a quarter of what you read and hear.
0: That's healthy, yes.
1: But in four books now on different things, I like to read biographies. I've heard that L. Ron Hubbard started in witchcraft in England.
0: Really?
1: Yeah, and that really bugs me.
0: Well, I hadn't heard that.
1: So, but on another subject, the one child up here that had that infection that was the same in England was actually five.
0: Five people?
1: Five children.
0: Five children in Seattle? Are you serious?
1: Yes. So far, they had the four that have had the surgery, and they're out and fine.
0: Good Lord, where did you hear this?
1: It was on the news, on all the channels.
0: Oh, my.
1: And they're telling people to be very careful.
0: Another cluster, huh?
1: Yeah, my daughter had just 4 days ago, her roommate has a little boy, and she was going to expose him to the chickenpox, and I told her, no, don't.
0: No, I wouldn't choose this. Boy, oh boy, that's really something.
1: When I talked to her tonight, she was very glad she hadn't. It goes in through staph infections on your skin.
0: Well, I understand that it is something they claim that we all have in the back of our throats.
1: Well, the staph germ is on everybody's skin on the outside also. And believe it or not, you can get staph infection in your kidneys from giving hickeys.
0: From giving hickeys?
1: Yes, my son got some. But you have to be very careful with staph infections. That's why it's a good idea to wash your hands.
0: Oh, I suppose. All right, thank you very much, Marie. So then they probably call it the hickey disease. Huh? Well, look, I tell you all, swallow all this with a drop of skepticism. It may be absolutely true, but I don't want to panic anybody, but this is getting to be a little silly, isn't it? Do you believe what the government's saying about this? Little clusters of this disease. It's always been around. They've had this before. It's no big deal. The old eating human flesh, whatever it is. No big deal. Be calm. Be safe. Our government will take care of this. Boy. On the toll-free line, you're on the air. Good morning. Hello? Going once, going twice, three times. On the wild card line, you are on the air. Good morning.
2: Good morning, Art. How you doing?
0: Just fine.
2: Good. Very good. Very strange disease, this thing.
0: Yes, indeed.
2: Yes, indeed. I just want to let you know that you're our favorite radio friend here at KPNW.
0: Thank you.
2: And I had a sort of a Dreamland story for you, but it's not Dreamland.
0: All right.
2: It's a very weird incident. It's the weirdest thing that happened to me last year.
0: Okay.
2: I had a dream, me and my sister. In my dream, me and my sister are traveling from New Jersey to Eugene, Oregon, on a bus, on a Greyhound bus. We stop, like, in Laramie, Wyoming, right?
0: Right.
2: And my sister has an apartment in Laramie, but it's in Eugene, on a street down by the university. And we go there, and suddenly I realize I forgot my backpack. I'm fretting over this. Everything I have in this world is in this backpack. I am so stressed out. We got to get back to the Greyhound station.
0: Yes.
2: We're running down the street. A helicopter knocks over a bunch of power lines. We can't cross the street. We got to go a mile out of our way. I'm just, my backpack, did I leave it on the bus? Did I leave it in the Greyhound station? Did someone pick it up? Did someone steal it? Did they turn it in? Get back to the Greyhound station. I'm looking for my backpack. I wake up. So that, it's a dream, right? I go down to my mailbox, get my mail. I get a package from my sister. I open it up, and it's a birthday present. I open up, there's some cards in there. There's a couple of T-shirts. I pull out a package. I'm like, what's this? It was a backpack.
0: Wow.
2: And she didn't tell me nothing about it, Art. Nothing.
0: Well,
2: I didn't even know there was a package coming from her. It came about a week after my birthday.
0: Well, maybe you're a prophet.
2: No, I just think that, you know, we all are touched by dreams sometimes, you know, precognition or precognition, things like that.
0: The prophet?
2: And this was one of those for me, one of those moments for me, you know.
0: We'll call you the Bronx prophet.
2: Yeah, okay, well, maybe, you know, the microchip guy, I don't know, you know, whatever.
0: All right, listen,
2: I was just listening to my Gold Rose Tuna radio, which sounded great.
0: Well, of course it did.
2: It sounded more wonderful than ever.
0: All right, sir, thank you. That's our Bronx prophet. Has dreams. Keep us up to date on the dreams, please. On the wild card line, you are on the air. Good morning.
3: Good morning, Art, from KVI country.
0: Yes, sir.
3: Did you by any chance get a fax today from someone up in this area who is a newly elected NRA board member?
0: No, sir, I did not.
3: Concerning your attempt to get a hold of Wayne LaPierre,
0: it is
3: in the works.
0: Oh, is it?
3: I was told by a mutual friend yesterday, and we're all members of the country's second largest gun club up here in Washington.
0: Yes, sir.
3: That, none of these guys but me stay up and listen to you, so I spread the word not only to the NRA directly, but to all my friends, and one of whom just attended the NRA board meeting and got himself elected as a board member.
0: Wow.
3: And surprisingly enough, he brought it up, and Wayne LaPierre had not heard about it.
0: Well, you know, that doesn't surprise me.
3: Somebody has been dropping the ball and either insulating him on purpose or just plain dropping the ball and not giving him the message.
0: Oh, I think there are some people under Wayne LaPierre who are angry with me because I refuse to accept anybody but Wayne LaPierre, and so they've got a kind of a vendetta going. And listen, I'm coming up on a break. Can you hold on?
3: Yes.
0: All right, fine. You're on hold, and we're going to break. This is Coast to Coast AM on the CBC Radio Network. I'm Art Bell. Stay right where you are.
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1: Good morning, everybody. Welcome back to the most widely distributed all-night radio program in America. You see, I believe that is the case. And so, of course, if Wayne LaPierre knew, he would come on. And so I agree with this caller that he's insulated. And I'm sure that I ticked somebody off at NRA because they called me repeatedly for a while and said, how about this director or this regional director or that person? And at first I politely told them, well, thank you, but it is Wayne LaPierre that I would like to have. I've had many of these other people in the past from the NRA. And I think the situation is, I really explained all this to them. I think it's so critical right now with regard to the Second Amendment guns in America that I'd like to have the man himself on. And I think we're big enough to more than justify that appearance. And I think that I ticked the guy off, frankly. He finally got angry with me. And so it wouldn't surprise me at all, but that there is some sort of insulation going on. And you're back on the air again, sir.
2: Right. Okay. Well, the word I've got is that Wayne now knows that you want to have him on the show and says, oh, hell yes, I'll come on.
1: Oh, good.
2: So sometime soon, somebody will be getting a hold of you. I passed your fax number on to this new director, and I was asked if there is a phone number that you answer during the day, but...
1: Well, there is, but I can't give it out here. I'd be glad to give it to you privately.
2: Okay.
1: So I'd be glad to do that. And yes, I'm sure that is the case. Maybe some of it is my fault, because I was fairly hard in my position that I wanted Wayne LaPierre, and I know it got them angry. Well, that's the way it goes.
2: Well, when you get him on, I hope I can get through, because I want to talk to him personally myself. I've got a few complaints of my own.
1: All right, sir. I appreciate it. Thank you. Wayne LaPierre is actually a pretty effective spokesperson. I thought in this last battle, though he lost it, over the assault weapons, though it's not totally lost yet, I might add, by the way, since the crime bill is not signed, sealed, and delivered, I thought he did a pretty good job of arguing against it, a pretty effective job. So I have no quarrel with Wayne LaPierre personally. It's just some of the staff at NRA, and I should add, I'm a member, continuing as a member of NRA. I just, you know, we've got millions of people here at night listening to this program, and it's a pretty significant audience of people who would have a lot of sympathy with what he would have to say, and he could motivate an awful lot of people, so it wouldn't make sense that he would not come on unless he didn't know. On the toll-free line, you're on the air. Hello.
3: Hi, good evening.
1: Good evening.
3: Am I talking to the Art Bell program?
1: Yes, you are.
3: Okay, thank you. What do I do now?
1: Well, that's up to you.
3: I'd like to speak to Art Bell.
1: Okay, press 4 on your touch-tone telephone now.
3: Okay.
1: This is Art Bell. Hi.
3: Good evening, Art Bell.
1: Good evening. How are you?
3: I'm fine, thank you. Am I on the air with you?
1: Why, yes.
3: Okay, thank you. I've heard several of your callers discussing this disease that apparently has come in from London.
1: Yes.
3: Into Seattle. And I'm afraid I have not heard a thing about it. Can you please brief?
1: Well, I cannot give you a lot of news about it. I can tell you, you're familiar with what they've said about the disease in Europe.
3: No, I'm sorry.
1: You're not. Okay, it is.
3: To me, that's why I'm asking. Give me a brief rundown on.
1: Well, it is apparently some mutated or virulent form of a bacterial agent that we all have with us, and somehow it changes. And then when it does, it will eat the fat and the muscle of the human body within 24 hours.
3: My God.
1: Yeah, that's what I say too.
3: And this started in Europe or London or what?
1: Well, the government or the governments are saying that, why it's nothing new, they say. They've had it before. It comes in clusters and, there is nothing to worry about. Now, I'm worried. I don't know about anybody else, but I'm worried, and I don't believe them, actually.
3: I'm sorry. You know, I'm 60 63 years old. I've never heard of this. But and I'm sorry, I just missed whatever came on the news, or if it was on the news. This is the first I've heard about this. And I'm just asking, since I'm only turning into you this evening, could you give us a brief background?
1: All right. Well, I've almost told you what I know. Thank you very much for the call. I would say, first of all, to be cautious, because I have only callers with regard to the story.
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1: Is about Seattle. I don't know how much of that is so, and you have to always be cautious, but I've now had a couple of calls, and so, you know, it begins to give some credence to it, some credibility, but it's still just a couple of people who have called, and, you know, rumors are rumors, and you never know what's true and what's not. We will check it out. Pretty odd stuff, huh? I always picture roughly the beginning of The Stand, you know, some scientist with a vial in his hand, holding it up, looking at little bitty teeny crawly things crawling around in the vial, and then somebody startling the scientist, oops, crunch on the floor, and then a bunch of human bodies just all chewed up. And it's loose on the world. Of course, I imagine the worst. So I don't know, but this may be real, and if I were you all, I would stay close to this story and continue to follow this story. And when you hear government people saying not to worry, worry. On the toll-free line, you're on the air. Hello.
5: Yeah, good morning. This is KPAY, Chico.
1: Chico, yes, sir.
5: Yeah, I'd like to talk about the staphylococcus infection.
1: Yes, okay, good. I'm sure the lady who was just on will appreciate that.
5: Okay, well, it's not a mutated form. It's a common bacteria that's in the back of her about, from 3 to 10% of people at all times.
1: In your throat, yes.
5: Yes, in your throat. And it's not a mutated form. And you probably have heard about it before, only for a long time they... a lot of people refer to it as blood poisoning. And
1: blood poisoning doesn't eat your skin and flesh and muscle.
5: Well, it does, because most cases of what they refer to as blood poisoning is actually a staphylococcus infection. And there's been a lot of people die from them, from, say, like cutting yourself, shaving, like a famous person died from it that went in the tombs. They tried to say it was the curse of the pharaohs and all that.
1: Oh, that was actually the staph infection?
5: That was the staph infection. And it doesn't come in clusters, but what happens is that every once in a while they have a statistical cluster.
1: Statistical? Yeah, that's right. That's what they're calling it, a statistical cluster.
5: Right. And so, you know, every once in a while it pops up in clusters, but usually it pops up in single cases. And in most cases, it's usually diagnosed as blood poisoning. And actually, there is no such thing as actual blood poisoning. It's a staphylococcus infection. And so, you know, it's been around for years and years. It's just that in most cases it doesn't get, you know, as well publicized. And
1: I don't know if I believe all that. I'm sorry, but I just don't know that I believe it. I've been around for a while, and I've not heard about any disease that eats away at the human flesh the way this... And I've seen the pictures, too.
5: There's a lot of diseases that, you know, a lot of people don't necessarily hear about every day. There's a lot more horrible diseases floating around than this staphylococcus infection. And we don't necessarily hear about them. And especially when they're in third world countries and stuff like that. It's just that up until now, until the abuse of antibiotics usually is caught in time, because one of the first signs is the same sign that they is when you have blood poisoning.
1: Yeah, and that is how, that is the traditional treatment, isn't it?
5: Yeah.
1: Large doses of antibiotics,
5: right.
1: And in radical cases, surgery.
5: And when it first starts out, you get an infected cut or sore,
1: yep.
5: and little red lines start leading up your arm or through the veins, up towards you. You know, same symptoms as blood poisoning.
1: Reaching for your brain.
5: And usually when people see that, they go to the doctor, and the antibiotics take care of it before it has a chance.
1: Either that or your left arm falls off.
5: Well, then.
1: All right, sir, I've got to run. Thank you. Yeah, I suppose. You know, it may be true. I mean, it may have been around for a long time. No big deal. Nothing to worry about. But I've seen some of the pictures. And I'll tell you, it looks like a big animal took a bite out of some of these people. Untreated, it consumes the muscle and fat of a human being in 24 hours. 24 hours. And you're gone. Been around. Nothing to worry about. Yeah, right. On the first-time caller line, you're on the air. Hello.
6: Art Bell, how in the world are you?
1: Very well, sir.
6: Good. I appreciate your candidness, and you're just not satisfied with topical answers, are you?
1: No.
6: I was listening to your guest on earlier, and he's typical of so many religious leaders. You know, they never really address the real questions in life.
1: Like what?
6: Well, for example, who am I?
1: Who
6: what
1: are,
6: am I?
1: Well, yes.
6: What's the meaning to life? There's a good one. Why is there suffering? Well, why and what is evil? Where's God when I really need him? Like in a tragedy or disease.
1: Well, I'm sure the religious folk would say it's a test. You're being tested. You're here to suffer, you know?
6: Well, there's a good topical answer.
1: You're here to suffer. I mean, it is a test. Your human life is nothing but a test for the next level. How about that?
6: Well, if God's real, why can't I find him?
1: Well, because he's God and he doesn't want to be found.
6: Well, I thought he was big.
1: He is. He's everywhere. God is everywhere.
6: It's kind of nonsense, really.
1: Maybe.
6: Well, Jesus.
1: On the other hand, I'd be careful about saying that, because what if you're wrong?
6: Well, Art, I don't want you to misunderstand me. I've been a student of religion and philosophy for years. I do believe in God very deeply. And Jesus Christ...
1: Well, I know, but then I'd be careful about saying it's nonsense.
6: Well...
1: I mean, they may have an 818 CS up there and be recording this, and you may have to answer for that.
6: Well, if he lives in me, which the Scripture says, Christ in you, the hope of glory, Paul said, I live, yet not I, Christ in me.
1: Yes.
6: Jesus knew the answer, and he gave it to us in a nutshell. They said, who are you? He said, well, I am. I am the way, I'm the truth, I'm the life. I am the bread of heaven. He knew who he was, without a doubt. And he came to demonstrate that fact to all of us. He was our mirror. He showed us who we are.
1: Well, then, why are you asking me questions that you already have the answer to?
6: Well, here's the thing, is I'm really disillusioned with the systematized religion. What I see on TV, what I hear... You know, Dianetics, they give topical answers, Art, and you're the kind of man who's not satisfied with that. And I'm not really asking these types of questions because I believe I've found them, and they are in Scripture. But I'm upset that I watch TV, and I watch these preachers, and they give such surface answers, and they put psychological trips on people. Heaven, hell, all of that, you're going to burn and... forever and never giving any answers to why did I have a tragedy in my life or where's God when I really need him.
1: All right, sir. Thank you very much for the call. But again, you're asking questions that you have the answer for. I think God is there, but I doubt that he involves himself in every small detail, and it is my view, just kind of a view, that events are roughly random on this earth, and some will be challenged greatly and suffer, and others will sort of skate through it, and that God is not orchestrating each little thing that occurs to you. But he's there, kind of an overall there. Oh, I don't even know how to talk about all.

0: to our toll-free line. You're on the air. Good morning.
1: Hi.
0: This is
1: Gloria in Crescent City, California.
0: Hello, Gloria.
1: I just want to make one quick comment to correct some misinformation people are giving you.
0: Okay.
1: The bacteria responsible for that little cluster disease.
0: Yes.
1: Is not staph. It's streptococcus.
0: Streptococcus.
1: Right.
0: Okay.
1: That's a big difference.
0: Have you heard about any cases in Seattle?
1: No, I'm not in Seattle.
0: No, I'm asking if you've heard of any cases in Seattle.
1: No, I haven't heard about any cases in America.
0: Period. Right.
1: I thought it was localized in England.
0: So did I.
1: Mm-hmm.
0: Okay, well,
1: I did hear Dr. Dean Adel on his national syndicated show say much the same thing as an earlier caller did, that it's nothing new.
0: Mm.
1: It's not common, but it's nothing new.
0: Mm.
1: I mean, you know, it's a few isolated cases here and there.
0: Well,
1: but it's streptococcus.
0: It's pretty odd stuff. All right, thank you, streptococcus. Whew. Eating the flesh. Chewed up like an old rag. Falling apart like the picture of Dorian Gray. What a nightmare. On the wild card line, you're on the air. Hello.
2: Hello, Art. This is Jose in Honolulu.
0: Hello, Jose.
2: How are you today?
0: Fine, just fine.
2: I guess they want worldwide welfare, huh, Art?
0: Oh, I tell you, you know, that's almost hard to talk about because it makes me so angry. I'm probably going to say something I shouldn't say. I don't know if I believe it.
2: Like, could you just imagine the bureaucracy on that puppy?
0: You know, what's the UN trying to do? Are they really trying to tick us off? Do you honestly think the American people are going to stand for this?
2: I mean,
0: I think they've lost their minds.
2: Obviously. Well, they clearly got Clinton in there. You know.
0: Well, I'm sure it's something he'd like.
2: I'm sure it would be.
0: Master plan. Boy, I'll tell you.
2: You know, I don't think Clinton's ever met a tax he didn't like, you know.
0: Well, we'll talk more about this tomorrow. When I got my first facts on the subject, I just couldn't believe it. I didn't believe it, frankly. Now I find out Michael Reagan has read this also, so it seems to confirm it. I think they've lost their minds,
2: yeah.
0: Jose. That's all I can say.
2: And about Korea.
0: Yes.
2: If I were the president, what I would do is forget about the sanction things, because that's not going to work.
0: No.
2: I would just make a very public thing and just line up a whole bunch of short-range nuclear missiles on that 38th parallel. And so the North Koreans would know they were serious about things. And hopefully Clinton won't blink.
0: Well, that's pretty hopeful.
2: Yeah, well.
0: Jose, I would say,
2: I mean, nobody wants a war, Art, let's face it.
0: Nobody wants a war. You're darn right they don't. Thank you very much, Jose, in Honolulu. Nobody wants a war, but depending on Clinton not to blink, no, not me. In fact, you could almost depend on him to blink. Our foreign policy is a joke. He literally came out last Saturday and said, what am I doing wrong? What's wrong with my foreign policy? I need to look at my foreign policy and decide what it is the American people don't like about it. I don't like anything about his foreign policy. The one good decision he's made was going back on his campaign promise and giving MFN to China. On the toll-free line, you're on the air.
3: Hello, Art.
0: Hello.
3: Hey, I got one thing. You know, I got this world welfare. Why do we have to be the country that always has to go in and try to survive the world?
0: Try to help out the rest of the world?
3: Yeah, I mean, if the country can't make it on their own, it's not our responsibility for me to work my butt off every day, 5 days a week, and then I have to turn around and give my hard-earned money to somebody like in South Africa or South America that shouldn't, instead of having, like, Sally Struthers gets on the TV and says, well, don't you want to give these people more money so you can help these kids out?
0: Yeah.
3: You know what I say? Sterilize more of the women down there.
0: You know what I always thought would be a good idea? Give food to the rest of the world, but put birth control in it.
3: That's it.
0: And tell them right up front, all right, look, free food, free food, but warning, there is birth control in it. If you still

0: That makes me so angry that I'm afraid to actually talk very much about this. But I'll look into it more, and we'll talk more tomorrow morning.
1: Welfare for the world. Well, I'll tell you, they can just...
0: 3890 is where... 3892, actually, is where I'm going to be. I'm going to crank up the short wave now. 3892. Thank you all. Another good night of talk radio. We'll be back tomorrow, whatever time you normally join us. Thank you. Good night. Good night. Good night. Good night.
2: Coming to you from an undisclosed location somewhere on the windswept prairies of Oklahoma, I'm your intrepid host, L.A. Marzulli. This is the New Acceleration Radio, right here, KGRA.

Is there a war coming in the Middle East? Are we headed toward a one-world government, a one-world religious system? Will America be attacked again? Do ancient prophetic texts warn of a time we are living in? Are we in the last days, the time of Jacob's trouble, the end of the world as we know it? And what are the increase of UFO sightings? While we may disagree as to what is causing the phenomenon, we can agree that it is real, burgeoning, and not going away. Is this the coming great deception that ancient prophecy warns us about? Does time seem to be accelerating? Join me, your intrepid host, L.A. Marzulli, as we explore these and other riveting and stimulating topics. This is Acceleration Radio.

Hey folks, really great to be here. We're kind of back in the saddle, new studio. And again, I just want to thank all of you who contributed. Thousands of people hit our PayPal GoFundMe account and enabled us to get back up and running. And we're excited about that. But I want to get right into it, folks. So much is going on here. And some of it I find alarming. And you'll see that there's a few pictures here which are incredibly graphic, and I'll give you a warning before I show them, and I'll tell you where they came from and how we got to them. But this show will also have a retraction, but it's an interesting retraction about that picture of the so-called tall whites. We have some new information, and after the break, midway, we'll get back to you on that. But let's get right into it here. Patriots Robert Kraft allegedly visited Flora Spa for sex acts. Sex acts! On day after the AFC Championship game. Look, this is just the tip of the iceberg. And other people were indicted with this guy, some Wall Street billionaire, somebody else. So what we see is that the unraveling of this whole illicit, underage, perhaps, sex trafficking. And this is a real problem. We know it's on the southern border, and yet the left-wing loony libs won't defend the southern border. We know that underage women and boys are being taken up across the border. We know that human trafficking is happening across the southern border. And the fact that our government sits and does nothing and sort of like turns the other way, in my opinion, is really unconscionable. So when I mean our government, a part of our government, let me clarify that, the left, don't build the border wall, you know, and what is it, Beto O'Rourke is going, tear down all the walls. You know, it's funny, all these candidates, and I show this in another clip, like Pelosi and Hillary Clinton, they all live in gated communities behind adjusting my pillow here.

0: behind big walls and fences at the Oscars, by the way. Big fences here to keep the rabble away from those stars. So, and since we're talking about the Oscars, let me just digress for a second. Everybody made this big deal about Lady Gaga and this other guy doing this duet. Oh, it's just incredible. Oh my gosh, LA. It lit up everything on Twitter. See, the problem is that when you dumb down the culture, which is what we've done in this country over the last 40, 60 years, then mediocrity becomes the standard. Now, I say that with all due respect. I mean, Gaga is talented on some way, and her the actor guy that was singing with her. I don't go to the movies, folks, so I'm really outside the loop and could really care less. Although some good movies are made. I'm going to go see the Tim Tebow movie, and we saw the Hacksaw Ridge. I thought that was brilliantly done. And there are movies from time to time that we go to, but I digress. So the bottom line is, when you take a culture and you continually dumb it down, it becomes like fast food. That's what it is. It becomes like fast food. Now, you know, people like fast food and people go and all these different fast food joints, but it's fast food. And it's not a gourmet meal. It's just not. So in my opinion, and I know this is, oh, L.A., you're getting too old for this. I understand that. Some of you will go, well, you're just jaded L.A. and you need to take a vacation. Yes, I do need to take a vacation. But the bottom line is this, that if you dumb down the culture enough to where mediocrity is celebrated as something incredible, then when you get a duet like this, which I watched part of it, I mean, okay, it was good. I get it. It was kind of emotional. You know, it was great. But does it really compare to, let's say, just something off the top of my head, does it really compare to the Hallelujah Chorus? Of course it doesn't. It doesn't. Well, L.A., that's a subjective opinion. Now, you know, the Hallelujah Chorus is, well, and some people will say that. But see, this is the problem where everything is just reduced, and everything is kind of dumbed down. Where mediocrity is celebrated, then what is greatness? I mean, what is there a difference between, let's say, And we were there in Rome last year. When you look at Michelangelo's The Pietà, which is just an incredible piece of sculpture, and some of the stuff that they call sculpture today, I mean, is there a difference where they have some abstract, you know, stone thing that just kind of goes in different directions and, you know, whatever, right? You look at that, this modern art, LA, and you compare it to the Pietà. And it's, I mean, I just was in awe of the Pietà. And I should have thrown a picture in here, but I didn't know I was going to talk about the Pietà. So, but when you look at that, I mean, is there a difference? Can we say that this is slightly more elevated than the, you know, ambiguous, amorphous thing that we call sculpture in modernity? I mean, is there a difference here? Or am I just being, you know, subjectively elite, snobbish, as it were? I don't think so. And so getting back on track with Gaga, and this has nothing to do with this whole sex thing. I don't know how I got into this. But with it's good, and it serves a purpose, but, I mean, it's mediocrity. Seriously. I mean, have you ever watched anyone play like Beethoven's Pathetique? You want to see what art is? Google, I challenge you to do this. Google on YouTube, Pathetique, Beethoven's Pathetique, and watch the pianist. I mean, we're talking hundreds and hundreds of hours to train, of classical training, to be able to execute a piece of music like that. And Beethoven isn't the most technically demanding. I mean, when you look at some of the stuff that Liszt wrote, it's through the roof. But see, most people don't even know what that is. If I say, have you listened to the Pathetique? 99% of the people in this country have no idea what I'm talking about. And that was really the bastion of the Renaissance, of Western civilization. You can make a strong case that we've been on a downhill slope since then. So can you imagine if someone got up at the Oscars and actually played the Pathetique? When you look at that, it is so demanding, and it's an amazing piece of music. But all that has been swept away, and we have mediocrity. But I digress. So here's the deal. We know that the sex trade is alive and well in every city in America. It's the oldest profession in the world, as some comedians would like to tell us. The bottom line is, what's really going on here? And is this just the tip of the iceberg, as we will hear more and more about, and I talked about this last week, about this guy Epstein with the sex island, and the Clintons went there numerous times, especially Bill. What's really going on there? The secret tunnels and all the 40 girls that were forbidden to testify. So there's something going on here. And the fact that this broke, this story broke, shows us that all is not what it appears to be. So, dire warning to America from Venezuelan expatriate. Radical Democrat socialists will destroy the country, right from the horse's mouth. Alexandria Ocasio-Cortez is an absolute looney tune, in my opinion, with all due respect to her, but she's a looney tune with this new Green Deal. Trillions of dollars. Yeah, Elizabeth Warren, oh, we'll just get the money from somewhere. Kamala Harris, the same thing. We'll just get the money from somewhere. It'll just appear on the money tree out back. That's where we'll get it from. Socialism does not work. Big government does not work. A government that governs least governs best, Thomas Jefferson. I'll say it again. A government that governs least governs best, Thomas Jefferson. And I learned that from Judge Napolitano on Fox News. By the way, are you aware, and I should show this clip at some future Acceleration Radio, Judge Knapp had a show on Fox News, and it was a great show. It was one of my favorite shows. I used to watch it religiously. He was sort of like you know, there's people in media who I look at as mentors. Tucker Carlson is certainly one of them. Bill O'Reilly, even though he's not there anymore, and even though he was kind of talking over his host and all that, but O'Reilly was really good, and still is, really good at assessing a situation. And I watched away and learned from that. Because, you know, you learn from different people. And those guys in the media, are, to me, in some ways like mentors. So I would watch Judge Knapp, and he was taken off the air for this one particular show. And maybe I'll make a note of that and show it to you next week. And I'm sure this will be immediately censored and taken off YouTube because of it. But it was the one show that really got him taken off, where he talked about this, the government as we know it. That the shadow government, the deep state, that is really onerous, that is draconian in some ways. And of course, all this was under the Obama administration, where it was a lot worse than what it is now. Trump, at least, is going against the deep state. We can see that, and we'll talk about this later on in the show, with what we see happening with Rod Rosenstein and McCabe and Comey and all the nonsense, which to me is the greatest. The greatest scandal in American history. But getting back into socialism, it doesn't work. It never will. This is why Venezuela is completely imploding. This is why when you go and you read this article, it is alarming, because this guy grew up under socialism, under Cesar Chavez, who took the country and began to make it a socialistic paradise. And guess what? What is it, 25 years later? It's on the verge of utter chaos. And it already is chaotic. And you've got this fascist leader, basically what he is, Maduro, who's basically an all-out communist, really. It's what he is. And of course, he's living high on the hog, and all the people around him, they get all this stuff, but the people in Venezuela are starving. Water doesn't work. There are no medical facilities. We had a pastor down there who we interviewed from time to time. I think we did like 3 or 4 interviews with him, and you can go back in our channel here and check it out for yourselves. But the bottom line was, this guy talked about when it first was happening, when the whole collapse under Maduro was starting to happen. He was alarmed, and he said, well, in another 6 months there'll be nothing. And he was right. His prophetic outlook of what was going to happen in Venezuela actually was right on target, because 6 months later there was no food on the shelves. There were no medical services. If you say anything against the Maduro regime, you're dragged off and maybe never seen again. So this is the way things work down there. And the fact that Pence is talking to the opposition is extremely interesting. Will America intervene? Ann Coulter had a very, very interesting tweet, which I thought was interesting. Here we are. We're ready to send arms and supplies and this and that down to Venezuela. That's part of the problem. I get that. Meanwhile, what about us? What about American citizens whose lives have been ruined by open borders, whose lives have been ruined by the constant drug trafficking that comes up through the southern border? What about Americans in Arizona and Texas in their ranches who are overrun with illegal aliens? What about border guards who are shot by illegal aliens? What about illegal aliens which are back in the country three or four times that commit heinous crimes against American citizens? So instead of taking going down to Venezuela, why can't it be America first? Why can't we make America great again? Oh, I said it. But seriously, folks, why can't we do that? What's preventing us from making this country great? Why can't we focus on America, the infrastructure in America? What about the vets who are homeless? What about the vets? And no one wants to talk about this. What is it, 20 or 25 vets that come home from overseas, Afghanistan, the Middle East, whatever, commit suicide daily? That's not talked about. What is it that's happening with these poor soldiers who are coming back and they can't deal with reality anymore and they wind up killing themselves? What's with that? The shooter in Thousand Oaks was an ex-Marine or an ex-soldier in Afghanistan. And these guys, his war buddies knew about him. And when he got back, he kind of went off the deep end and they distanced himself. They should have reported him. They should have done something. Of course, that's 20/20 hindsight. But socialism doesn't work. And it never has worked and it never will work. There's a show by, it's on YouTube, and I played the clip numerous times with Ronald Reagan lecturing Obama about socialism. And the bottom line is, you know, when you take and you take and you take and you take from the wealthy, from the class of people, the entrepreneur, pretty soon there's nothing left. The bank and the business goes bankrupt, or it lays off a whole bunch of people because it can no longer afford to employ them because of the onerous taxes. And that's exactly what happened, in my opinion, under 8 years of Obama and his socialistic onerous governmental policies, where everything was regulated. Businesses laid off the bottom tier, and that became the homeless people. And that's why in California, you've got these huge towns, 50,000 homeless people, whatever. I believe that most of these people became homeless under the Obama administration because they weren't there before the Obama administration came in. And why? Because socialism doesn't work. When you tax people to the point where you're taking 50% of their income, which is basically what was happening under Obama, we were in the 35% tax rate. You know, people want to argue this with me. You can argue all day long. Talk to my accountant. So the government, the feds under Obama, was taking upward to 35%. The people in California were taking between 10 and 13%. Do the math. That's 45%. That's almost half my income. Add my property taxes in there and my health insurance. If you have your plan, you can keep. If you have your plan, you can keep your plan. Liar! Sorry. But you were, and you lied to us. You looked right in the camera and said, if you have your plan, you can keep your plan. No, I couldn't keep my plan. The moment Obamacare was in, boom, and we had a great plan. So now we're paying upwards of $1,000 a month just for my wife. It used to be $1,000 a month or under $1,000 for the three of us. My daughter was on our plan. No longer, she's past age. But 8 years ago, before Obamacare kicked in, she was on our plan. And we couldn't keep our plan. So the bottom line is this, that people in California are leaving, more people in California are leaving California than are coming into it. And it says something, because you can't run a business, you can't make it in this world if you're giving 50% of your income, or close to it, to a bloated federal government. That's taxation without representation. And so we'll see what happens this year, whether or not we actually get a break from the taxes with the Republican tax cut. But, you know, under Paul Ryan, I mean, Ryan did no favors for Donald. In fact, he worked against him, in my opinion. Socialism doesn't work. It doesn't work under Obama. And Obama gets zero credit, nada, zip, for any type of turnaround in the economy. The economy turned around because of what Donald Trump did. When he loosened up regulations, lowered the tax rate, and all of a sudden, you know, entrepreneurs have more time and more money to put into their businesses. We were doing the same thing before our house burned. We actually had a couple of people that became part-time employees and were working for us, which was just absolutely fantastic, because all of a sudden we were keeping more of our money. We could plow it back into the business. That's the way it works. Socialism does not work. End of story. I'll say it again. Socialism does not work. It never will. So the idea that people like Alexandria or Ocasio-Cortez wants to bring socialism into this country, and the Democratic Party is like kind of going along with it. The New Green Deal, the New Green Deal. No, we don't want the new Green Deal. You know, we want lesser government in our lives. We don't want to be told from cradle to grave and have the government in every single way, every single aspect of our life. A government is best that governs least. Say no to socialism. Say no to socialism. And when you're in with people who are maybe they're supporting Alexandria Ocasio-Cortez and they think she's really great, just point them to Venezuela, because that is the new Green Deal on steroids right there. That's what it's going to be, and she can't possibly pay for it. And then she says something absurd like, well, you know, we're going to get rid of all fossil fuel and all airplanes, so I guess we'll take submarines if we want to go to Australia. I mean, give me a break. Give me a break. This is the most dangerous woman in America. However, I applaud her for one reason. She's getting people talking. Hopefully, people are getting off the couch, putting down the Doritos, turning off the clicker, and engaging a little bit, like we do here on Acceleration Radio. So let's move on. This was a tweet. Let me get a slurp here. This was a tweet that came in because of last week when I was writing about the abortion issue. Okay? And I posted a picture, which I will show you in a few minutes, about the abortion issue, because people need to see it. In other words, it's one thing to talk about something in the abstract. It's never actually to go, is this what you're defending? And we're going to show you that. And I would challenge you to take this picture, and you need to take a copy of it. And anyone who wants to defend abortion, show them this. So this is what it says. In order to view it, this tweet may include sensitive content. Ha ha! Oh, that L.A. Marzulli's at it again with that sensitive content. In order to view it, you'll need to change your sensitive media selection. You can find this under the safety section of your privacy and safety account settings. So they were not allowed to go into my WordPress account. My WordPress account was censored. The warm fuzzy bear, L.A. Marzulli. Think about it. My account was censored by Twitter. Gee, I wonder why. Because I talked about abortion. So this is censorship. This is what the left is doing. This is what Twitter and Google and Facebook, this is what they're doing. Anyone that's got a conservative Christian viewpoint, bam, smack down, censored. This is, the guy sent it to me, a friend of mine, John McCormick the Seventh, sent it to me. He said, L.A., I tried to get on your blog today. You can see it, wordpress.com, and I couldn't get there. This tweet may include sensitive content. In order to view it, you'll need to change your sensitive media selection. You can find this under the safety selection in your privacy and safety account settings. We welcome you to Munchkin Land today. I mean, that's what we're dealing with here. It's Munchkin Land. It's like over the rainbow nonsense. It's like, who are these people? Who are these people? What are they so afraid of that they have to censor me? What do I get? A couple thousand people on my blog every day? We have to censor you, L.A. This is Big Brother. We know what you're up to, and we're going to have to censor you. I mean, this is where we're at. It is 1984. If this isn't Orwellian, I don't know what is. And for those of you who are watching this who have no idea what I'm talking about, take up a paperback. I used paperback for a couple of bucks of 1984 by George Orwell, because 1984 happened decades ago. This is 2019, and guess what? We are living in an Orwellian world. We are living in a police state. When a blogger like myself is somehow targeted because of sensitive material, are you kidding me? Who's next? Stand up. Push back. Enough of this nonsense, because it is absolute censorship. So, Steve Scalise, Democrats applaud murder of a baby born alive. Some Democrats are actually stating that it's, oh, this is infanticide, by the way. And I'm not letting go of this, and I'm going to show you a picture. And, if you can't watch it, then, okay, I get that. Some people won't want to see this. So when I switch it, turn off your screen or turn off the video or whatever. But the reason why I'm showing it is because it takes it. It takes this whole argument from the theoretical and from the black, pink hats with the little signs, my right to choose and all this other nonsense. And it shows you, and I'm going to hit the slide right now. 3, 2, 1. Is this what we're defending? Is this what we're defending? That's the result of an abortion. When they go in and they basically dismember the baby piece by piece. And that's the result right there. This has not been photoshopped in any way. This came from a pathologist who will remain anonymous. And this, when she was doing this, he realized, notice I'm mixing pronouns so you can't tell where it was from. He realized that something was going on, and he gave his life to the Lord. So I got this from her, and it was, when I first saw it, I was sick to my stomach, because I had never really seen what an abortion really looks like. This is it. Is this what the Democrats are defending? For those of you who might be looking at this, is this what the pro-life movement, or the pro-abortion, the pro-choice movement is about? Is this what you're defending? How can you look me in the eye and tell me that you're defending this? How can anybody defend this? And what they don't want, this is the reason why it's censored. Because when I show you this, it takes it out of the realm of, well, we're just talking about something that's political, and women's right to choose, and all this other nonsense, and brings it back to the hard reality of what abortion looks like. And people need to see this. And a mother, a pregnant woman, an unwed pregnant woman who goes into an abortion clinic and is told by Planned Parenthood or whatever that it's really not a baby. And I dare them to show her a picture. They'll never show her a picture like this because she wouldn't do it. She wouldn't do it. So what do we do? Bette Miller, who is telling us that, start investing and start buying stock in coat hangers. Hey, Bette, want to come on the show and defend this? You can't. Neither can you, Mrs. Clinton, Madam Secretary, you can't. Hey, Kamala, can you defend this? Can you point to this picture and tell me it's a good thing? Can you stand up there with a big smiley face and say, this is great? Elizabeth Warren, can you defend this? Any Democrat in the House or in the Senate, can you defend this? Can you tell me why this is a good thing? Huh? Would you want your daughter's child to look like this? If she came home? Is this what we're defending? It's absolutely a barbarism. It's barbaric. And it spells the death knell of Western culture as it is. But I want to tell you something. 2020 hopefuls, other Democrats block born alive bill. Trump says it'll go down in history, and he's right. Because this whole infanticide thing, and I'll go back to that picture, that's what it is. So that's what we're talking about. So when a child is born alive, the Democrats say it's okay to kill it. It is time to push back. And I'm not talking about another march. It's time for civil disobedience if this thing passes. It's time to stand up and say, we no longer align ourselves with this. We no longer will be part of this country if this continues. And enough of us, if millions of us stand up and do it and cry out, things will change. You watch, things will change. Do you realize that the citizens of every single state and every county have the ability to impeach a sitting congressman or a senator? Do you realize that? What if enough people got angry about that and started to impeach Democrats who were voting to kill the baby born alive from the abortion? We can do that, folks. We could change the balance of Congress again if enough of us wake up. This is a call for the church to wake up and to start talking about these things. Because unless we do, this will become the law of the land and all will be lost. Okay, trans athletes. I'm not making this stuff up. No matter how many hormones this guy right here who won, this is a man who's acting as a woman, and the guy next to him right here came in second. So these are two men, biologically born males, who are identifying as women and are going, I don't believe they're actually taking sex hormones at this particular moment. So they still have all their male dominant muscular features, and that's why they're beating the women, the girls, at the high school track championships. This is absurd. This is absolutely absurd. And the fact that we tolerated it all just shows you how far down the rabbit hole we go. Look, trans athletes, transgendered people, I'm not homophobic, but all I can tell you is this, that no matter how many hormones a person takes, no matter what body parts are chopped off or reversed or added on to, that you will always be, the DNA will always show exactly what you were when you were born at birth. If you were born a male and you become a female through a sex change operation, your DNA will always show you as a male. So it's a lie. It's a lie. And the fact that progressives champion this as some sort of a great thing, you know, it's less than 1% of the population, for crying out loud. So the fact that now it's like, now it's creeping into mainstream sports, and it's not right. It's not right, because the girls can't compete physically with the boys. They can't. And this is, it's demonstrably shown here when the first and second place, and they're right here, that's a guy and this is a guy. And, you know, they're running and they're beating the women. They're beating the girls. So this is incredibly problematic. McCabe and Rosenstein, one of the greatest scandals in American history. That's former Speaker of the House Newt Gingrich. And he's right. The fact that the media, last week we talked about this, was focused on the Jussie Smollett case shows you exactly this is the detraction. Look over here, look over here. Meanwhile, we've got this. This is the greatest scandal in America's history. This was discussion of a coup d'etat. Make no mistake about it. It was going to be a coup d'etat against the sitting president. The fact that these guys are collecting a paycheck and are even showing up for work is beyond on the pale. And something needs to happen with this. You know, where is Mitch McConnell when you need him, for crying out loud? Where are these guys? Republicans sit and do nothing. Here, can you imagine if a Democrat had this, it'd be all over. It'd be all over. This was a coup d'etat, and the fact that nothing's been done about it, in my opinion, is absolutely unconscionable. Okay, we're at the halfway mark. www.jingos.com. This is the happy news. www.buyjingos.com. Folks, this stuff really works. Check his testimony out. Just wanted to say that this is the best product. I used something similar years ago because of my cat spraying that was much more expensive. Heard about Jingos on Emily Marzulli's YouTube channel. I thought I would give it a try. It is awesome. First used it because of my dog. Then I needed it because of my autistic grandson with potty training. This product does exactly what it says it's going to do. 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This stuff really works. You can also get it in the handy-dandy traveling case. So, you know, you're like me, you're out to an Italian restaurant, you wear a nice, clean, white shirt, and the next thing you know, you got a spaghetti over your nice, clean, white shirt. So, you know what? I carry this because I'm a slob. Most guys are slobs. I say that with all kidding aside. But a little bit of Jingos, put it in the wash, bada bing, bada boom, it works. www.buyjingos.com, buyjingos.com. Pick some up today. We want to thank Jeff and the whole crew and Kevin and everybody that's there at Jingos. It's a product that's made right here in Nurkahaya, right here in the United States, even though the commercial seems like it's from Australia. It's made right here in the United States in Nurkahaya. And I just want to thank Jeff for being patient with us. We're back on the saddle. We're running again, two shows a week, and we're proud to be sponsored by Jingos. www.buyjingos.com. This stuff really works.
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0: 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Thanks for watching Acceleration Radio. And by the way, click the little subscribe button. We're very close to 100,000 subscribers. Whoa. Apparently you get some plaque from YouTube. I can only imagine what I'll probably get like a letter from YouTube. Dear L.A. Marzulli, we've run out of plaques, but you're over 100,000. So here's a coupon for dinner at one at Burger World. I don't know. I don't know what they're going to do. But we had a lot of discussion about this picture. And let me say this, that when I brought George on last week, there's a vetting process I go through. In other words, I got an email from this guy, and enclosed was a picture. This is the backstory. I looked at the picture and was immediately taken aback by it and thought it looked like the real thing. That's the picture I received. And I wrote him and asked if we could talk on the phone, and he said yes. So I called him up. This was the first of about three or four conversations before I brought him on the show. George is telling the truth as he knows it. There's no doubt about it. He saw this picture as a young boy in his father's little shoebox of collection. The question is, how did the father get it? Because as you'll see later, it's not of the tall whites, it's actually of a sculpture. And I'll get into this. But George is telling the truth, make no mistake about that. George believed that his father had taken the picture. Now, whether his father was kind of like, he was a young kid, like 10 years old. So was his father kind of like pulling his leg and, oh, these are aliens or this, we don't know. But that's what George seems to think. That's what he came on the record and told us. So he tells me this. I asked, are there negatives? No, everything burned in the fire. Well, even if we had a negative of it, it would have shown the same picture. So I believed him. The dogs are barking. Chita, una tala wana bibi. But the I went with it because, first of all, after three or four interviews on the phone, the story wasn't changing. He was sincere. He was honest. And I went with it. And frankly, he got fooled and I got fooled. And I'll get to that in just a second. This is what happened. This is the black, and I'm going to try to, Kupriha. The black Kupriha. The black Kupriha, Serbian, is a World War II monument in Serbia. It stretches across an area of 1,100 acres and is located about 6 miles from Zabal near the Tisa River on the road from, none of this means anything to us. But the monument was designed by Jovan Soldadovic in 1962 at a height of 30 feet, 9 meters. The sculptures are dedicated to the victims of a Novi Sad raid killed near Zabalja by fascist Hungarian forces occupying Yugoslavia in 1942. So this is a monument. This is a picture. This comes right out of Wikipedia. And it shows these are 30-foot high modern-day sculptures. So you can see that this picture here is exactly, except it's either been photoshopped or it's a black and white photo that was taken in the 60s. We don't know. We're still trying to find that out. George's father's wife is still alive, and they're going to talk to her today to try to find out more and more just about the when the picture might have been taken, and if the father, George's father, was in fact over in this monument and took the picture himself. So this is the actual picture on Wikipedia. These things are 30 feet tall, as you can see, and this is what I got. So when I received this, George told me that this was taken around 1947, and he came on the record and told us that. But obviously he was told something that was wrong. So we're still trying to get to the bottom of it. And I just want you to know that in my research, I'm a real straight shooter. And sometimes we get fooled. Now, we weren't fooled here because George believes in what he was told. Okay? George believed in the story that he was told. And so when he told it to me, I went with it. And what's great about it, all you little web spiders out there, you guys helped debunk this. And I want to read some of the emails so you can hear it for yourself. Okay, something is a tad off here. This is from Nikki. Is this supposed to be the first time this photo has been released, like right now, February 2019? I just saw these same humanoids on a video from 2017. Take a good look at it. It's like a reverse negative in the video below. And without the third guy on the right, the landscape is the same, bushes, but reversed. The same low hills in the background. The guy's right hand is out and taller in this video. Then see the video picture below. It's reversed. Guy is now on the left with hand out. Please correct me if I am somehow wrong or not understanding. Maybe he had released it and due to copyright issues in the video from 2017 cannot contain the photo exactly. So there's a link to the video and the pictures are 335. So other people were using this video. So it's the type of thing where, you know, here we go, we're whisper down the lane type of thing. And this is from Eldred. Hey, LA, I left a comment below the video regarding the tall whites photo the other day. But as I thought about how I had worked it and the fact that it was public, well, it might have looked like I was trolling. So I deleted the comment and I'm contacting you privately. Eldred, thank you so much. I thought the photo looked familiar when I saw it. I think it has been on the internet for several years now, here and there. I had a hard time finding it, but the picture was public at least as early as 2016, and he sends a link. I am a fan of your work and do not wish your credibility to be compromised in any way. Maybe George shared the photo with you, another researcher, at some point, and did not disclose that to you. In any case, I thought you would like to know. With high regards, Eldred. And this is what's great, folks. You know, all I want is the truth. And Acceleration Radio and PPS and the videos that we make, we go with things. And sometimes, even though we've vetted them to the best of our ability, they are later proven to be a hoax. Now, George was not trying to hoax me in any way. In fact, I should read the letter that his wife sent to me. George was distraught after I sent him a letter. And he said, oh my gosh, LA thinks I'm lying or trying to pull a fast one over. He was like emotional about it. And I believe that. So George was like misled in some way. So, you know, bully for George for being honest. But there's something else going on here. And we're trying to get to the bottom of how his father came into the possession of the photograph. And then when George saw it as a boy and how the story may have evolved. And I'll bring that to you. But I want to thank all of you who are out there, who are diligent and running with these things. And essentially, you're Bereans. You're trying to see what holds water and what doesn't. And when we get something like this, we report it immediately. So this came over the weekend. It's now Tuesday, Acceleration Radio, and we are reporting that this photograph here was actually a black and white photograph taken of this sculpture in Serbia. So the photo is not of tall whites. It's of a sculpture in Serbia. What is interesting to me is why the sculpture would create these beings, because they certainly do not look human. They look more alien than anything else. So let's continue. UFO disclosure of a 70-year-old cover-up exposed. Study says California is the top state for UFO reports. There was over last weekend, I think, and I'm still trying to track some of this down, a UFO flap right over the Catalina Islands, allegedly. I haven't been able to find that. So if you're watching this and you know the link, please send it to me at la@lamarzulli.net. The bottom line is UFOs are real, burgeoning, not going away. Something is happening. And these craft appear in our sky with complete impunity. They just appear and disappear. And no one can stop them. We know that Commander Fravor, and you can go back and look at our videos. You had Tucker Carlson here, Commander Fravor here, and then over on the other side of a triptych, you had real footage of a UFO that Commander Fravor took years ago. And now he's on Tucker Carlson and telling us that the UFO he saw was not of this world. Tucker asked him, what do you think this was? And Commander Fravor says, whatever this was not of this world. So this phenomenon of UFOs is not going away. And that's why, you know, the book UFO Disclosure, the 70-year-old cover-up exposed. And we are doing a special. It's a sale. And we're keeping the sale up, and we call it the Coast to Coast Special. But you can get the Mysterious Mound Builders, which I believe is right there. You can get the Mysterious Mound Builders film and the UFO book, basically two for one, for $19.95. So what we're trying to do by this is to get the word out. And I think you'll find it interesting. There's some chilling testimonies within that book about UFO encounters, about people being abducted, of course, against their will. So something is happening, and whatever it is, it's not good. It's not good, folks. And we'll be back with more reports about the ongoing and burgeoning UFO phenomenon. And by the way, I'll be in Las Vegas towards the end of March at a very large UFO conference. I know George Norrie's going to be there. I think I'm speaking on Monday, and then we fly back and we will drive down to the Hear the Watchman conference. And then after that, in April, April 19th, the weekend of that weekend, I'll be in Arkansas at another UFO conference. So I'm excited by that because I'll get to share my 30 plus years of research into the UFO phenomenon with people that hold a different paradigm. And I'm not afraid to do that. Many people hold to the paradigm that we see on Ancient Aliens every Friday night, that we were seeded here by extraterrestrials. That, of course, is called panspermia. The Ancient Aliens show every Friday night is constantly promulgating this idea that we were seeded here by ancient astronauts thousands of years ago. So the coming great deception, which I talk about in this book, UFO Disclosure, is simply this. We were seeded here by extraterrestrials. Extraterrestrials created all life on this planet. They genetically manipulated early man. They created the Earth's earliest civilizations, earliest religions, and now at this critical juncture, and we're headed to that critical juncture, by the way, they, ET, are back to usher mankind into a golden age. This is precisely what the New Agers are saying. That when ET comes, they will give us...
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1: Out of the dark of the deep range and into the light of the deep strange, cometh the hour, cometh the caravan to midnight, DEFCON 1, live from space. This is John B. Wells speaking. Good evening, caravanners, friends, family, all around the world. Welcome back. Tonight, we're going to talk about something that sits at the intersection of medicine, government, free expression, and the enormous power of the federal process. Most Americans will never find themselves standing in a courtroom defending their reputation against the full weight of the federal government. We generally assume that if we work hard, take care of our families, serve our communities in some way, and try to do the right thing, we're unlikely to wake up one morning and discover we've become the subject of a years-long legal battle. That's the sort of thing we associate with politicians and celebrities. A corporate scandal here or there, and the people whose names dominate the headlines, not the physician down the street who spent decades caring for his patients. But every so often, a story emerges that forces us to examine that assumption a little more closely. Tonight's guest is Dr. Ron Elfenbein, a board-certified emergency physician who spent decades treating patients, responding to emergencies, and serving on the front lines of healthcare. Like countless physicians across America, he found himself navigating the chaos and uncertainty of the COVID era, while attempting to do what doctors have always done, evaluate information, treat patients, and make difficult decisions under extraordinary circumstances. As the pandemic unfolded, disagreements emerged over treatments, protocols, public policy, and the role of government in directing healthcare decisions. Those disagreements played out in hospitals, medical journals, government agencies, and television studios, and around countless dinner tables all across America. Most of those debates faded into history. One of them, however, did not. In late 2021, Dr. Elfenbein publicly criticized federal decisions surrounding monoclonal antibody treatments during a national television interview. Whether people agreed with his position or disagreed was beside the point. What matters is what happened next, because shortly thereafter he found himself under federal investigation and facing health care fraud charges tied to billing practices from the pandemic period. Whenever we hear words like investigation, indictment, prosecution, or trial, human nature immediately begins forming opinions. We tend to sort people into categories and reach conclusions before the full story emerges. One of the reasons conversations like this is important is that they allow us to hear directly from the people who lived through the experience rather than relying entirely on headlines and talking points or secondhand interpretations. The facts of this story include a federal trial, disputed records, competing interpretations of medical documentation, and ultimately a ruling by a federal judge who acquitted Dr. Elfenbein after hearing the evidence presented in court. Now, one would assume that was the end of it. Right? Wrong. Instead, the government appealed. The acquittal was overturned. And today, years after the original events took place, Dr. Elfenbein is preparing for another trial while continuing to carry the financial, professional, and personal burden that accompanies a prolonged legal battle. Whatever conclusions people reach about the legal arguments, this story extends beyond Dr. Elfenbein himself and is beyond the particulars of a particular court case. It touches on broader questions involving professional judgment, government authority, due process, and what can happen when an individual publicly challenges a policy he believes is wrong. It also raises questions about the personal cost of prolonged legal battles and the effect they can have on careers and families, finances and lives. So tonight, we're not here to retry a court case over the air. Our goal is to better understand the human story behind it by hearing directly from a physician whose life took an unexpected turn and who now finds himself navigating a legal battle that has stretched across years. Along the way, we'll explore the personal cost, the professional consequences, and the realities that emerge when controversy, government authority, and individual conviction meet head on. Joining us tonight is Dr. Ron Elfenbein. Together, we'll discuss his career in medicine, his experience during the pandemic, the events that led to federal prosecution, the acquittal that followed, the appeal that revived the case, and what he believes his story says about the times in which we live. Tonight, we're exploring due process, accountability, professional judgment, and the personal consequences that follow when conviction and controversy meet head on. You are tuned to Caravan to Midnight, and this is The Cost of Dissent. 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
5: 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I'm the founder of CDM, CDM.press. We have a story up on CDM right now about... This is L. Todd Wood. I'm the founder of CDM, CDM.press. 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

The information and opinions expressed on this program are those of our guests or the host. 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This is Caravan to Midnight, DEFCON 1. 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Stand by for feed.

0: Now I want to talk to you about something here for a minute, if that's okay. And I'll say right at the beginning of this that if suddenly I drop off the scope, you just come to caravansofmidnight.com and you will find me. You know, as in the days of old, even the days of yore, as it might be, the thing that got me into trouble was talking about things that, in my opinion, people should be talking about, but, oh, for some reason, oh, no, we can't discuss that. That might affect our ad revenue, and we wouldn't want that. I mean, to hell with the truth. Well, we need to protect our ad revenue, and I get that. I do. And I don't want to take license, not complete license, to just do or say whatever I want to, but there's something that needs to be addressed. Now, let me go through just a little bit of this here. You know, if we just strip away the word overlords and speak in general terms about governments and institutions and political movements and corporations and media organizations or any group seeking influence, then ignorance, or perhaps more accurately, information asymmetry, has always been valuable to those who want to shape a narrative. Historically, power often comes from controlling one or more of the following. Number one, what information people receive. Well, that's obvious. Number two, what information people do not receive. Oh, dear. Number three, how information is framed. And number four, which questions are considered acceptable to ask. This applies across the political spectrum and throughout history. Monarchies, churches, revolutionary movements, intel services, corporations, activist groups, and governments have all used some version of it. Now, when it comes to ethnicity and race, the subject becomes especially sensitive because it involves identity, culture, history, economics, demographics, and personal experience. All at once, people often approach it with strong emotions, and strong emotions can make careful analysis more difficult. The most effective form of influence is usually not convincing people of a falsehood. It's often convincing them that certain questions need not be examined, or that only one interpretation is permissible. At the same time, there is an equal danger on the other side. Assuming that every official narrative is automatically false. Now, that can lead people into replacing one oversimplification with another. Would you agree? And so, my view is, a healthy approach is to remain willing to examine evidence, compare sources, and tolerate complexity. For example, discussions about immigration, demographic change, integration, discrimination, economic competition, cultural cohesion, or public policy. These are legitimate topics of discussion, but those subjects are rarely explained by a single cause or a single actor. Societies are complicated systems.
1: Technology, which will take us off of
0: fossil. To investigate, question, and think independently.
1: Basically, free energy,
0: including,
1: but this will come with a price.
0: Without assuming that
1: I've said this before, and I'll say it again.
0: Possesses the entire truth. Now, we've been here slavery, well, it's slavery. Well, we've been enslaved, and we want reparations, and we're mad. It's obvious that the communists are trying to weaponize a measurable percentage of the black population, along with, and this is just extra, this is just extra sauce, they want to weaponize the Muslim population.

0: more radical element of it. And there's got to be a boogeyman everywhere. Well, let me say right from the top that 60% of people who say they are Jews, 60% of them say there's a big difference between a Jew and an Israeli. Those people are crazy. I've had it said to me more than once. 60% of the Jews in this country who were polled, obviously all of them were polled, but 60% of the ones that were polled, and there were several tens of thousands, say, oh no, we're not Zionists at all. 60%, that's a lot. Now, the historical record tells us that American slave owners quickly began breeding the white women for both their own personal pleasure and for greater profit, but this expression denies a brutal truth. Now get this, folks, this is important. The white women, especially the Irish, were simply stripped and repeatedly abused. I've softened the language a little bit, rather than use the R word, until they were pregnant, then kept in that condition. Children of slaves were themselves slaves, which increased the size of the master's free workforce. Even if an Irish woman managed to obtain her freedom, her children would remain slaves, and she would seldom abandon them, thereby remaining in servitude. Other American masters found a better way to use these white women, who were in many cases girls as young as 10 or 12, to increase their market value by breeding them with African men to produce slaves with a mulatto complexion, which brought a higher price than their Irish livestock. Oh yeah, this is rough, but somebody's got to say it. So I'll do it. This practice of interbreeding white females with African men became so long-term and widespread that legislation was actually passed forbidding the practice because this production of offspring interfered with the profits of a large, usual suspect, slave trader. The more perverse versions of Judaism also played a part. One of the reasons the African slave trade began was that African slaves were, quote, not tainted with the stain of the hated Catholic theology. That's a quote. End quote. That infected the Irish. In part because of this, African slaves became more expensive to purchase and were often treated far better than their white counterparts. Black slaves were indeed cruelly used, but not often worked to death as were the whites, who were available for almost nothing and were fully expendable. Upon arrival in America, these white British would be stripped, nude, put in chains, and paraded on the auction floor, where they were probed, examined, and sold like livestock. The trade in white slaves was a natural one for usual suspect merchants in England, who imported sugar and tobacco from the American colonies. Whites kidnapped in Britain could be exchanged for these goods in America, permitting the merchant ships to convey cargo in both directions. But the disposability of these humans in the minds of these inhuman merchants staggers the heart. There are documented reports that one ship dumped more than 1,300 white slaves into the Atlantic Ocean to ensure an adequate food supply for the crew. Other documented reports tell of 20 or 30 children at a time being tossed into the ocean to drown. There was also a provision in many contracts that white slaves were sold in advance to plantation owners, who would be responsible for full payment, quote, if the slave survived beyond the halfway point of the journey, end quote. Apparently, ships' captains regularly stocked sufficient food for only the first half of their voyage, with the intention of starving the slaves for the remainder of the trip. One documented record stated, quote, jammed into filthy holds, manacled, starved, and abused, they suffered and died during the crossings in gross numbers, end quote. Nobody bothered to record the number of deaths. For those fortunate enough to land in the New World, they'd fare little better, suffering a shocking mortality rate. 60% of all white slaves reaching the Americas did not survive their first year. One clergyman visited a plantation outpost and described the scene as, quote, a land of the living dead, a vault full of living corpses, end quote. A policeman referred to them as, quote, vermin-haunted heaps of rags, end quote. He claimed that when he opened a door into one of their hovels, he saw, quote, 10, 20, 30, who can count them, men, women, children, for the most part naked, heaped upon the floor like maggots in a cheese factory, a spectral rising, unshrouded, from a grave of rags, end quote. Are you believing the words that are coming out of my mouth? Well, it's history. White slaves who rebelled or became disobedient were punished in the most savage and inhumane ways. Owners would hang their slaves by their hands and set their feet on fire. Often they were burned alive, with their severed heads then placed on pikes in a public marketplace to serve as a warning to other slaves. Particularly shocking was the abduction and enslavement of a great many white children who were openly seized from orphanages, workhouses, and the streets and shipped to America to labor in factories and plantations. There were countless shipments of these doomed children to America for perhaps 300 years, with very few living to become adults. In one case, when a census was taken in Virginia, only 7 children were listed as alive from the many thousands kidnapped that year. All the rest were dead, and statistics for other years are equally grim, with sometimes only 3 or 4 surviving that year. Orphan children, as well as the children of poor parents, were targeted for the white slave trade, these latter being described as a plague and a rowdy element. The London police were instructed to seize any children found on the street and take them to a containment facility where they would await shipment to America. Often their only crime was being in the street when a constable happened to pass by. The Jewish slave traders specifically targeted poor families, demanding they surrender their children for sale on threat of being starved into submission by the withdrawal of all relief assistance from any source. They could give up their children to the slave traders or be forced to starve and die. This centuries-long inhuman use of disposable children was the beginning of the American fondness for child labor, which began with the agricultural plantations, but which soon extended to American factories. Now, you know this is true because you've heard about this before. It appears to be generally accepted that Ireland was severely depopulated in the past, the most quoted percentage reduction being 80%. One useful article on England's Irish slaves, the current standard narrative attempts with some vigor to attribute the severe population reduction to disease or famine, but the reality appears to be that kidnapping for slavery was the main reason. There are sufficient records that tell us the Irish were abducted and shipped by the hundreds of thousands, this including not only adults, but even the youngest of children being forcibly taken from their parents and sold as slaves in the U.S. and the West Indies. We can certainly credit Henry Cromwell for much of this, since he seemed especially determined to capture and deport all Irish women. Quote, concerning the young Irish women, although we must use force in taking them up, yet it being so much for their own good and likely to be of so great advantage to the public, it is not in the least doubted that you may have such a number of them as you think fit to make use upon this account, end quote. There's more to come. The Good Doctor is next.
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0: 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It's true. If you want something to go away, quit buying it, quit feeding it. The flip side to that coin is, if you want something to grow, nourish it. People are getting tired of feeding the big tech monster, because what they get in return is shadow banning, overt banning, or suspension on social media. Big tech and its derivatives also try to financially soft kill. This is when someone wants to buy something, but they're prevented from doing it because their payment repeatedly fails. And of course, when the gateways do work, we pay for this convenience with fees. So, don't feed the monster. If you want or have ever wanted to join Caravan to Midnight by card or any other payment service and found you could not process your membership, just send a check or money order to CTM, P.O. 141288, Dallas, Texas 75214. Include a legibly written email, a phone number in case we need to reach you, and as soon as we see that info, your membership is activated, and you help turn the monster against itself.
2: Where we are.
0: 5 years ago, there was a Mother Blues reunion at the Kessler Theater in Dallas a few weeks ago. But I would rather be here, because I've already, as the saying goes, been there and done that. You know what I mean? It's a pleasure to introduce to you for the first time Dr. Ron Elfenbein. First time on the program for episode 2779. He's a board-certified emergency medicine physician, more than 2 decades of experience treating patients on the front lines of American healthcare. A graduate of SUNY, Upstate Medical University, he completed his emergency medicine training at Johns Hopkins, where he served as chief resident. He later founded First Call Medical Center and became widely known during the COVID era for his outspoken advocacy on behalf of patients and physicians. In 2021, Dr. Elfenbein publicly criticized federal decisions surrounding monoclonal antibody treatments during a national television interview. Months later, he became the target of a federal healthcare fraud prosecution tied to billing practices from the pandemic period. After a lengthy trial, a federal judge acquitted him, concluding the government had failed to prove its case. But that ruling was later overturned on appeal, forcing Dr. Elfenbein back into court for a second trial scheduled this summer. Today, he continues to practice medicine while speaking publicly about physician autonomy, government accountability, due process, and the personal cost of prolonged legal battles. Wow. Without further ado, here he is, the man, Dr. Ron Elfenbein. Welcome to the program, Doctor. It's great to have you on. What a mission it has been prosecuting your profession, as it might be. Amazing.
3: Yeah, that's one way to describe it. Thank you for having me, John. Nice to meet you.
0: It's nice to meet you, too. Here. Yeah, I was, well, it goes both ways. I'll tell you what. I was trying to put it delicately, but I mean, I didn't want to use the expression tortures of the damned. That might have been too strong for this audience. No, it's not, actually. But before any of this happened, tell us about your medical career. What drew you into emergency medicine, and what kind of practice had you built over how many years?
3: I grew up really liking science. I'm kind of an athletic. I'm an athlete. I like to play sports. I like to be active. I like to do things, and I like science. And my father was an orthopedic surgeon, and I used to go with him to the hospital and make rounds with him. And once in a while, he'd let me go to the operating room with him and observe what he was doing. And I just was fascinated by all that. When I went to college, I was majoring in biology, and I really thought I wanted to be a scientist. But then I kind of did some bench research, and I realized just science wasn't for me per se, like just being a bench scientist, nothing against that as a profession. It's noble and it's wonderful, and they do all kinds of great things, but it didn't intrigue me as much. As there was not as much human interaction as I would have liked. So I decided to become a physician. I went to medical school, and I actually thought about orthopedic surgery. I was really fascinated by it. But there was too many things that I enjoyed to do in life, and I didn't love the operating room enough to make it my sole purpose. So emergency medicine was just you have a little bit of everything. You have a little bit of surgery, you have a little bit of medicine, you have a little bit of trauma, you have a little it's kind of all blended into one. And it was very exciting, and it was very it keeps you on your toes, keeps you learning. And I find that that's part of life, is you have to be learning something all the time. And obviously you can't know everything about everything, but that's kind of what my job is. So I'm constantly reading and learning and, you know, seeing something that I don't I shouldn't say I don't know. I don't know enough about per se. So I'll read about, you know, in depth more, and then learn about it. I find that really fascinating. So, that's kind of what drew me into emergency medicine. And plus in my opinion, it's the best field in medicine because it's the one where you really get to help people at their worst. People don't come to the emergency room when they're happy, when they're feeling good, when they're coming when they're in a tough situation, and you kind of get to make that interaction and you can kind of make their day a little bit better. So from my perspective, it's the best field there is in medicine. And as you said, you know, I started this urgent care center in 2016 because I had very big entrepreneurial spirit, and I really wanted to be my own boss. I have been practicing emergency medicine since I finished residency in 2003 throughout the states of Maryland and Delaware. And actually, I volunteered on the Navajo Indian Reservation. I spent a month out there in New Mexico. I spent a month volunteering up in rural Alaska. It was like that TV show. whatever it was called, Northern Exposure. That was kind of what I did for a month up there in Alaska, which was an incredible experience. And then, you know, the emergency medicine also opened a lot of doors for me. I did a lot of work with the United States Secret Service. I did a lot of work with NASA, which I never would have been able to do if not for my profession as emergency medicine. And then, of course, Hopkins helped out as well, just coming from Hopkins. So I opened up this urgent care center, and, you know, things were running along pretty well. And it was fun. I was the medical director. I didn't see patients there, but I was the medical director, and I hired and ran the hired staff and nurse practitioners and PAs to see the patients. And I ran the, you know, just made sure everything was done appropriately and that the quality was there and that the patients were being well taken care of.
0: Yeah, you were the tip of the spear, as the doctor just said. You know, you don't go to the, you don't go to an emergency care clinic because you're, because you need a checkup. No, you got a problem that needs attention like now. Some of it, I'm pretty sure, was life-threatening as well. So then...
3: Yeah.
0: Go ahead, amplify that. What was the load like? How many patients would you see, and how bad was it? I mean, everything from gunshots to car wrecks. I mean, what are we talking here? Everything.
3: Yeah, everything. I mean, if you guys have seen the show The Pit, I tell you that's a very realistic depiction of what it's like to work in an inner city emergency room. I mean, obviously it's sensationalized to some extent, but the pace, the constant yelling, the screaming, the stuff flying, all blood everywhere. I mean, I don't mean to sound graphic, but that's a very realistic depiction of what it's like to work in an inner city ER. And, you know, and I worked at Hopkins. It was a great place to train. I couldn't deal with it. I couldn't be there for the rest of my career because the social, it wasn't the patients and it wasn't the medicine that was draining. It was the social impact of everything. It was the shootings and the stabbings and the drugs and the, you know, the homeless people. And it just wears on you so much because these people, there's just so much societal ill and you just see it day in and day out. And it's very, very hard to compartmentalize and to put away. And, you know, like you can't let yourself get emotional. I mean, it's very hard, but I see people die every day and you have to tell families that, and it's incredibly difficult to do, but then you have to tell these people that their loved one died and that you did everything you could for them. And then you move on to the next person. And it's really, really hard to do that. And, you know, when you're seeing at a place like Hopkins where you see just constant stabbings and shootings, and you go from a gunshot wound with multiple gunshot wounds, the person passes away, and then you go to the next room, and then you go 10 minutes later, there's another gunshot wound, and you're like, I got to go tell that person that their family member's dead. It's really, really draining, and it's really difficult. So, you know, not every emergency room in the country is like that. But there is some element of that to every ER, and it's, you know, it's a tough job. It's a exciting job. It's a rewarding job, but it's very difficult. It definitely keeps you on your toes in a lot of ways, not just the medical side, but just the emotional side and everything else. It can be very draining, but it's rewarding.
0: I can imagine. And, you know, this audience is not squeamish. But he's talking about everything from, shall we say, profound sexual abuse. And now you got a woman that's bleeding out because of the abuse. You got somebody with half their face knocked off. You got people knifed all over, all of this stuff. And you got people crying in the waiting room. And you have to tell them, I'm sorry. We lost him.
3: Yeah.
0: Or we lost her. I mean, oh, my God, man. I tell you, my hat is off to you. My hat is off to you. I couldn't do that job. I fancy myself a young, rough fellow, even though that's not really true. But, you know, I can take it. You know, when the stuff hits the fan, you do it. But my God, to make a career out of dealing with that all the time, drug overdoses. I mean, everything in the book.
3: One of the hardest things I ever had to deal with, there's a lot, but this one sticks out in my head, was I'm not proud of this because I did lose my composure, but this was when I was training at Hopkins, and there was a family that was brought in, all of them dead from a car accident from a drunk driver. I still get emotional thinking about it. It was a young kid and two young kids and two young parents. And they were, it was horrific. I mean, they weren't just killed. They were killed in a horrific manner. And so we had these four bodies in the trauma bay, and the next trauma bay over was separated by a curtain, and there was this yelling and screaming piece of human, you know what, just sitting there screaming and yelling and cursing at everybody who had just killed this entire family because he was intoxicated. And the police were there, obviously, and they were restraining him, but I had to take care of him. And, I just couldn't take it anymore. So I opened the curtain and I grabbed his head and I made him look at the family. I said, look what you just did. Shut the hell up. Stop screaming. You know, you deserve to be in jail the rest of your life. And I'm not proud of that.
0: Good man yourself. You told him the truth.
3: Yeah. It was hard. It was very hard. And it's funny. So I do, it's not funny, but I do this for a living. My wife's a pediatric oncologist. She treats kids with cancer. She's a physician as well, and she runs the bone marrow transplant program. And, you know, we'll oftentimes talk about our patients that we saw, you know, this or that, and I'll tell her a story about some, you know, this drunk person that did this, and they, you know, and she said, oh, that's so sad. And I'm like, sad? What do you mean? And she's like, well, you know, that's such a waste of life. And then she'll tell me about her story with a five-year-old kid who's dying of some horrible cancer. And I'm like, that's a sad story. You know, we don't try to outdo each other per se, but it's just interesting how your perspective changes based on what you do for a living.
0: How could it not?
3: Yeah, yeah. And she gets to know her patients more than I do, obviously. I mean, it's still hard for me when you work on somebody and they pass away, but I didn't know them for very long, right? I never even got to talk to them. They come in, you know, we're working on them, and the paramedics are doing CPR when they bring them in or something, and then it's very rare that somebody comes into the emergency room awake and dies in front of you. Usually they come in sort of dead and you do what you can to revive them and it doesn't work and they stay dead. But in her case, it's, and I'm sorry if this sounds bold and I'm kind of talking shop a little bit, so I don't mean
0: it's
3: to sound.
0: It's a reality. Let us have
3: right.
0: it, Doc.
3: Yeah. And with my wife's patients, they'll come in and she'll get to know them for months and months and years sometimes, and then slowly watch them fade away and die. And I don't know. I could never do what she does. So, you know, and she says the same thing about my job. She's like, I could never do your job. So it's just, you know, it's to each his own, I guess. But yeah, medicine's a tough profession, and the government and the insurance companies and everything is making it worse and worse by the minute. It's making it very difficult and very onerous to practice medicine and to be a good doctor. And it's a shame because it's a noble profession and it's a noble thing to do, and they're really making it difficult to do it and to do it well. And a lot of people are leaving because of that, or leaving traditional medicine, more leaning towards more concierge things and stuff like that, because there's just so much nonsense that you have to deal with from so many different angles as a physician, that it's just becoming to the point where, you know, I'm sure your audience sees it. Try getting an appointment with a doctor. It's like nearly impossible because, you know, they're so overwhelmed, and they don't want to take new patients because it's just so much. And there's fewer and fewer doctors out there that are willing to accept new patients because they don't want to deal with the system.
0: Yeah, you know, we experienced that recently. Somebody that we know just ran out of a certain medication, called the usual doc. Oh, we don't have any avails till the end of the month. I said, really? Well, that's not going to work for me. So what can you suggest? I don't have till the end of the month. I'll go to an urgent care clinic. Okay, they'll get you a prescription, all that. Okay, thank you very much. Click. And so off we went. And it's just how it is. You know, they're stuffed. You can't get another person in the waiting area because, anyway, you just said it and I'm underscoring it and that's all I'm doing. So let me ask you this. Then COVID shows up. And I got to tell you, no self-aggrandizement here, because I went out on the clothesline with this and I'm used to it. I like it on the clothesline. I said, that is a bioweapon is what that is. Really, the little spikes and the little red tips to make it look extra scary and all. And I'm just going, this is a little bit too orchestrated to be the reality of things. Then comes the vaccine. And I said, that's the second part of the bioweapon. I even went to a conference and said, let me try to put this delicately. Because everybody was looking at me like, what about COVID? What about COVID? I said, if you take that vaccine, you're out of your damn mind. How's that? And they looked at me like, really? I said, you'll find out. You'll find out. Just exercise some discretion here. Don't freak out and just react and go get triple boosted or any of that stuff. Just don't. Just think. Wait and think. And sure enough, it went that way. So you were right in the middle of it. When COVID arrived, there you are on the front lines again. So what were the first months inside the emergency room? I mean, what were physicians dealing with that most Americans never saw or even thought of, but you witnessed?
3: Nobody
4: knows.
3: Very, very, very few people.
4: If the universe is
3: enough. The tube came out. And, you know, it was a horrible time because you'd have these patients, families couldn't come back.
4: To the United States of America.
3: I mean, you still had
4: car accidents. Is planet Earth in Duluth, Walla Walla, Tampa, Dallas, Cape Cod? We don't know. Los Angeles? Where it's being regulated, by the way, onerously.
3: To this day, I regret that because that was just so difficult. It's hard enough when you lose somebody, but to lose somebody by themselves and somebody to die by themselves, I can't imagine how horrible that is. But I witnessed it with my own two eyes time and time and time again, and it was horrible. And you had to be the one to tell the family, I'm sorry, you can't come back, which is very, very difficult. So we were understaffed. The volumes definitely dropped in the emergency room, so we weren't seeing as many patients as we normally would. But we also didn't have the number of physicians, nurses, techs. People were not just stopped showing up to work because they were scared. The whole world shut down. It happened in the hospitals too. Even though they were quote unquote essential workers, people just didn't want to come because they were scared. And I don't mean that as a I'm not calling anybody out. I'm not saying that they're weak or whatever. It's just that's the reality, that there were not enough people showing up. So there were holes, and it was a problem. And there were shortages of things, masks, gloves, gowns. I was, fortunate enough to see what was coming. I could see what was going on in China. Months before, I was watching the news, and I'm like, man, this is bad. They're boarding people up in cities, and they're bringing tanks and pointing them into the city, to keep people in there. There's no way this isn't coming to the United States. So I started to buy as much PPE, personal protective equipment, and testing supplies as I could get my hands on for my facilities, for my urgent care. But I started to train my staff to say, this is what we're going to be doing when this thing hits. Everybody thought I was crazy. They were like, it's not coming. The CDC says there's no way it's coming to the U.S. The FDA says we're fine. Don't worry. You're crazy. Why are you doing all this? I'm like, well, let's see in a couple of months whether I'm right or wrong. And unfortunately, I was right. But, so we were in a good position, but we were the only place in a good position, my urgent care, because the ERs didn't even have supplies. We were using the same N95 mask for weeks. And they would tell you, they came up with this stupid protocol. Oh, well, get a brown paper bag, like a lunch sack, literally like one of those brown paper bags you used to bring for lunch, for school lunch. Write your name on it. And at the end of your shift, put your soiled, disgusting N95 mask you've been wearing for 12 hours into that brown paper bag, hang it on the wall. And when you come back for your next shift, you can reuse the mask. Now, I don't know what idiot came up with that protocol, but it never made any sense to me. And I'm like, these things are single use, it says on the box, single use and disposable. But yet they wanted us to reuse them for weeks on end. And the reason was because they didn't have any alternative. But, we always used to joke. It's like during normal times, OSHA and JCO, which is like the hospital, overseers, would they would come through and be like, oh, you have a cup of water at your workstation. You can't have that. But these people were nowhere to be found when we were wearing plastic bags instead of trash bags, instead of gowns, because they ran out. Like, where's Jayco now? And where's OSHA? You know, like these people that were nowhere to be found. So, you know, you had lots of people in the medical profession getting sick because they didn't have the proper equipment. Luckily, we didn't have that problem at my facilities because I stocked up and I started to donate massive amounts of this stuff because I had friends that were, you know, I had a friend of mine in Columbia in Manhattan who was he's a cardiologist. He got drafted to work in the ICU there. He didn't know anything about intensive care. He's a cardiologist, but they drafted him and made him work in the ICU. And he called me and he's like, I'm scared out of my mind. I don't want to die from this. What do I need to do? And then I sent him large amounts of PPE because he couldn't get it. He couldn't get it.
0: You know, to me, I'm just naturally suspicious, but that looks just a little bit too convenient to me. It really does. It seems more orchestrated than anything else, trying to make it as hard as possible on the population. I can't imagine that anybody is that. There were days long ago when the government wouldn't do anything like this. The government will do anything it wants to. All right. Dr. Elfenbein, we got to take a little break here, but we'll be back as fast as we can. Thank you for being here. Please stand by, everybody. This is Caravan to Midnight. I'm John B. Wells. Thank you. It's true. If you want something to go away, quit buying it, quit feeding it. The flip side to that coin is if you want something to grow, nourish it. People are getting tired of feeding the big tech monster because what they get in return is shadow banning, overt banning, or suspension on social media. Big tech and its derivatives also try to financially soft kill. This is when someone wants to buy something, but they're prevented from doing it because their payment repeatedly fails. And of course, when the gateways do work, we pay for this convenience with fees. So, don't feed the monster. If you want or have ever wanted to join Caravan to Midnight by card or any other payment service and found you could not process your membership, just send a check or money order to CTM, P.O. 141288, Dallas, Texas 75214. Include a legibly written email, a phone number in case we need to reach you, and as soon as we see that info, your membership is activated, and you help turn the monster against itself.

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0: The further a society drifts from truth, the more it will hate those who speak it. George Orwell, this is Caravan to Midnight.
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1: You know, this monoclonal thing. Okay, let me just give you a little exposition here as we visit for the majority of the coming hour with our first-time guest tonight, Dr. Ron Elfenbein. Monoclonal part refers to where the antibodies come from. Doc, you straighten me out here if I get this wrong. Where they come from and how they're made. So when your immune system encounters a virus, a bacterium, or some other foreign substance, many different immune cells begin producing many different antibodies. Each antibody may recognize a different part of the invader. That's called a polyclonal response. Many cell lines, many antibodies. A monoclonal antibody is different. Scientists identify a single immune cell that produces an antibody with a desired target, right? They create millions or even billions of identical copies of that one antibody. So if a natural immune response is like a crowd of detectives searching for clues throughout a city, a monoclonal antibody is like sending thousands of copies of the same detective look for one specific suspect. And I'm thinking Dr. Ron Elfenbein did not think that was a good way to go, but I don't know what he's going to tell us about now, but that's what I'm thinking. As the pandemic evolved, what led you to be concerned about the government's handling of monoclonal antibody treatments?
2: So let me step back a little bit. First of all, like, that's a very good explanation, and I have a whole article about it on Substack. If people are interested, it goes through the whole process of monoclonal antibodies, what they are, how they were produced, et cetera, et cetera. And just imagine if that one monoclonal antibody was Columbo, right? You'd find every criminal on the face of the earth.
1: Right.
2: So you can clone that person a billion times. So with COVID, I became a very early user of monoclonal antibodies. So just so people understand, this is a technology. Again, there's a very, I wrote a very lengthy article about it. People, please read it on Substack. It explains the process and the history. But this technology has been around since the 70s. So this is not new. It's been tried, it's been tested, it's been proven, and it treats monoclonal antibody multiple things. We've used it for cancer, we use it for Alzheimer's disease, we use it for high cholesterol, we use it for migraine headaches, autoimmune diseases, other infectious diseases. We treat a host of ailments with monoclonal antibodies, and this technology, again, is not some experimental thing. It's been around since the mid-70s. Whereas mRNA vaccines, which were foisted on the public with very little to no safety data, were brand new and had never really been tested before. So I just want to put that contrast out there. And what I saw with the data from the monoclonal antibodies was absolutely outstanding and completely astounding. And I saw President Trump get monoclonal antibodies. He's one of the first people to get them when they became available. In October, when he caught COVID, he went to Bethesda Naval Hospital and was given monoclonal antibodies. And guess what? He recovered very, very quickly. And that's pretty much par for the course, anybody getting this treatment. So I did my diligence. I read about it. And I said, I started speaking out publicly about them and saying how wonderful these things were. I was on Fox. I was on CBS. I would see NBC pretty much weekly talking about COVID and eventually about the monoclonal antibodies. And I was also beginning to question the vaccine narrative because it didn't make any sense why they were, a lot of the nonsense behind COVID didn't make sense. The logic was not there, like this, the sick eat thing. And then you could go to Walmart, but you couldn't go to mom and pop. You could go, and only Walmart, you could only go up an aisle one direction and down the aisle in a different direction, which, as if virus particles don't move in, multiple directions. None of that made any sense, and I started to question, what the hell is going on here? Why are we buying all this stuff hook, line, and sinker? There's nothing to any of this. It doesn't make any sense. I became a very early adapter of monoclonal antibodies. I taught myself everything there was to know, at least as much as I could learn, about monoclonal antibodies, and I opened up an infusion center. Anything about infusions, how to infuse people with drugs, because it's not what I do, but I read about it, I learned about it, I taught myself what we needed to know. And we opened up a site. And the reason I did that was because this drug truly was the cure for COVID. I mean, people would come in sick. You give them this medicine, this monoclonal antibody, and they would get better miraculously within 24 hours, like completely down, sometimes within an hour. And it would infuse into somebody's vein over 30 minutes. So you'd come in, you'd give them this infusion over 30 minutes, and you'd send them home, and they would invariably turn on completely. And John did a great job of explaining what a monoclonal antibody is. It's one antibody, the most efficacious antibody that you can find, and they clone it a trillion times. Basically, if I sat here and gave you COVID right now, what we give you in 30 minutes is essentially what your body would take about 3 weeks to manufacture.
1: Gotcha.
2: So you're basically giving them a surcharge shot of antibodies that your body would do, but it would take 3 weeks. And to your point, it would be a polyclonal response, meaning there'd be thousands or maybe even millions of these that were produced by your body to fight this invader, different ones. But we're giving you the one that works the best at that particular target. So it's night and day compared to treatments we used to use. And it's miraculous, truly miraculous. But the government made it incredibly difficult to get. And by that, I mean we had stockpiles of the stuff because the government bought every single dose that was manufactured. But they made it very onerous for people to get it. And let me just walk you through the process really quickly. If I were in the emergency room or my office or whatever and I saw you and I said, you know, you have COVID and you're sick and I can't get the monoclonal antibodies, I would have to log into a website. I would have to fill out 3 or 4 pages of demographic information about you, which it probably took 20 to 30 minutes to do. Then I'd have to print that paper out, fax it some number in the hopes that someone on the other end of that fax machine would call you God knows when and set up an appointment for you at some undetermined facility that they was going to infuse you with monoclonal antibodies. Nobody was doing this because it was so ridiculous and difficult and time-consuming. Somebody was getting medicine. So I said, well, okay, that's the pain point. So I said, I'm going to fix that. We set up a call center, and I trained people how to ask the questions that we needed to make sure people qualified to get the medication. And I went to all the emergency rooms in the area, and I went to all the primary care doctors in the area, and I gave my card. Just have your patients, if they're positive and they're sick.

0: Jersey because they just could not get it. And we were infusing hundreds of people a week very quickly. So we built a site. And then the federal government came to me and said, can you build a site for us at FedEx Field where Redskins play football? Because we don't know how to do it. I said, absolutely. So we set up a site in partnership with my company, the United States government's Department of Health and Human Services, and the Maryland Department of Health. And we set site. I set it up. I staffed it. I ran it. And we were, you know, I wanted to build 50 more of these sites. And I could have found the infrastructure and the people to do it because this stuff was working so well. I mean, truly, it's not hyperbole. We have patients that would come in the door really, really, really sick, and you give them this infusion, and I'm not going to say that they were ready to go out and jog 100 miles, but they would walk out and be like, literally walk out on their own feet and be like, I feel so much better. I mean, I've never seen anything like it in 100%. Wow. And the data supports that. Never seen anything like it in medicine, and throughout this entire pandemic, infusing over 5,000 people. And we didn't have any fatalities. We didn't have any of those people, as far as I know, none of them died. They all got better very, very quickly. Again, some within, while they were getting the infusion, they would say, man, I'm already feeling better. I've never seen anything like it in medicine. And again, I'm not exaggerating. I'm telling you what my anecdotal data is. 5,000 people that we treated that I saw with my own two eyes, not all of them, but you know, I got reports every day from our sites. And that's what I was told. That's what I saw. So the Biden administration decided, curiously, and I put that in quotation marks, to limit it even further. They said, well, the way it worked to get the medicine was the states would license you. So I had to go to Maryland, and I got a PIN number from Maryland. They said, okay, you're an official site. They give you a PIN number. You could log into the distributor's website, and you order whatever you needed for the week. If you wanted 100 doses, I need 100 doses. They'd ship you the next day a FedEx box of 100 doses of whatever monoclonal antibody you order. If you order 200, you got 200. If you order 300, you got 300, whatever it was. And it comes in a little vial. You store it in the refrigerator. You mix it with some saline, and it's very easy to administer. The Biden administration said, well, we're going to start controlling distribution. The federal government.
1: We don't know. No one knows.
0: The governor would do, and he took his taxpayer dollars. And he went right to the manufacturers and said, I'd like to buy doses. And the federal government actually stepped in and said, you can't do that. And he said, well, screw you, I'm doing it anyway. Against what the feds were saying. And he probably could have gotten a lot of trouble for doing this, but he did it, to his credit. And he purchased all these doses using Floridian taxpayer dollars because the federal government, despite having ample supply of this medication, would not send it to Florida, even though there was a drastic need for it. I mean, I can tell you without reservation that people died and or needed to be hospitalized because of those decisions that these people were making. So I was calling them out publicly. I was on the news saying, this is crazy. I don't understand what they're doing. You know, and why are we vaccinating everybody when we have this cure, literally a cure? We don't need to be vaccinating everybody and their brother when we can cure people. And they were firing nurses in New York, literally firing nurses because they had just recovered from COVID. You know, the week before, these people were heroes, and now they're being fired because they refused to get vaccinated. But they had just recovered from being sick with COVID. Like, why would you need to get these people vaccinated? It doesn't make any sense. So then the Biden administration came out and said, well, we're shutting the whole program down. This was in late 2021, December. So I went on Fox News, and I called it out, and I said, they are going to kill people. And literally 4 months later, to the day that I was on Fox News, I get indicted for healthcare fraud charges that even the chief federal judge adjudicating my case in a pretrial conference said, labeled the prosecution, quote, shoot first and ask questions later because they had done no investigation. They even got my name wrong in all the charging documents. Now, you would expect if they're going to charge you with a crime, they would at least know your name.
2: It goes to the incompetence of the Biden administration. Keep rolling, Doc. This is amazing.
0: Yeah. Completely. And, it gets worse. They charged me with ultimately 5 counts of healthcare fraud, saying that we were upcharging. And we picked the wrong code, is what they said. Okay. There's just to put that into perspective for the audience, we use a lexicon of coding in medicine called ICD-10. ICD-10 has over 69,000 codes to choose from. And they said we picked the wrong code on 5 charts.

0: out of over 100,000 patients we had seen in that time frame, and this is for testing, not for monoclonal antibodies, but this was for testing, for COVID testing. And I didn't see a single one of these patients. They were all seen by nurse practitioners and PAs who worked for me. I didn't do any of the coding. I didn't do any of the billing. I had nothing to do with these people. Never met them before. Yet the government said these five charts were improperly coded, and we basically were again, 69,000 codes. We were billing what's called a level four, and there's perfectly reasonable rationale for doing that. No one ever asked me what the rationale was. I did put out advisory statements to the providers saying, hey, guys, I think this is how you should be billing yourself, but I didn't hold a gun to anybody's head and say, this is what you have to do, otherwise they're going to fire you. But anyway, just so people understand, these five charges, these five counts carry with them 50 years. That's a five and a zero years in prison for me, and millions of dollars in fines for five patients out of over 100,000 that we saw. And the difference in billing between a level four and the next lowest level, which would be a level three, is about $50 a patient. So you're talking $250 billing dispute that the federal government, the United States government, wants to put me in jail for 50 years for, over a $250 billing dispute, which, if that was really what the reason, what this was all about, don't you think they would have picked up the phone at some point and said, hey, you know, we have a question about why you guys are billing these five charts this way? They never did that. It's like if you go to the grocery store and they bill you for you're buying a can of soda, and you think they billed you for two cans of soda, do you call the federal government and start a criminal investigation? Or do you speak to the checkout person and say, hey, I think you made a mistake? But they never did that. They never picked up the phone. They could have called me. They could have emailed me. They could have faxed me. They could have direct messaged me. And by the way, they're supposed to do all that based on their own internal documents, but they never did. So they charged me with this crime. They, you know, which carries with it this ridiculous penalty. And by the way, typical healthcare fraud involves billing for things that don't exist. You know, patients that are made up, or you know, like the Leering Center, right? You're reading all about this horrible fraud that really is going on in this country. Billing for things that never happened. These five counts were real patients. No one ever alleged that they were not. In fact, the government called three of them at the trial. And I don't know why they did, because it didn't help their case. The people raised their hands and said, yes, I swear to God, I'm a real person. I got seen. I got tested. Like, where's the fraud? How was that fraudulent? I mean, it's mind-boggling. You can't make this stuff up. So I take it to trial because, again, I did absolutely nothing wrong. In fact, I got the governor of my state, Larry Hogan at the time, he came and gave me a personal citation came to one of my facilities that I was working at one day, handed me, you know, with his whole entourage, handed me a piece of paper that had a seal on it and all the stuff saying, thank you for all the hard work and great things you've done for the people of Maryland. You're a hero. And handed me this citation. The state legislature, which is predominantly Democrat, by the way, and I'm a hardcore Republican, I ran for state Senate and almost unseated a 30-year incumbent Democrat. They voted me to give me a citation for all the hard work I did during COVID. And the state medical society named me its person of the year even after I got indicted. And yet the federal government, the thanks I get for doing all this hard work and trying to save people's lives, was getting indicted and ruining my life. So I take it to trial, and and by the way, throughout the trial, the government doesn't even go to the expense of having an expert look through these charts. They just had government attorneys look through the charts to see if they were properly coded. Now, John, if I handed you a patient chart, would you have any idea whether it's properly coded or not? Like, what expertise do you have in coding? Right.
1: Zero.
0: So what expertise does... What expertise does a government lawyer have in coding? Zero. They had never had a professional coder. They were people that do this for a living, by the way, never even went to the expense of hiring somebody to look through the charts to say, you know what, there is fraud here, or you know what, there's no fraud here. These are properly billed. We hired the past president of the American Association of Professional Coders, and he looked at hundreds of charts, not just five. And he said they were all properly coded. And in fact, some of them may have actually been undercoded. So anyway, the chief judge of the state of Maryland, who was adjudicating my case, sat through the entire trial, issues a 93-page opinion, completely eviscerating the government's case and saying they had produced no evidence, which they didn't, of any wrongdoing. Basically said they should never have brought the case, acquitted me of all charges, and said, in case the government appeals, I'm guaranteeing you a new trial. So it's unprecedented what he did, because like judges never do this. And he issued both an acquittal and a new trial in case the government appealed, because he knew that was a possibility and he really thought I was innocent, so he didn't want anything to happen. Well, weeks before Trump's being inaugurated, the Biden DOJ decides to appeal it. So now I'm facing a second criminal trial. It was supposed to be in August. It just got moved to January. So now this coming January, I'm facing this all over again. And just to add more to this, the judge who adjudicated my case, his name is James Berdar, chief judge, chief federal judge in the District of Maryland, James Berdar, was supposed to be the judge on my new case. Well, a few months ago, we get a one-line email from him saying, I am recusing myself from your case. And that seems very suspicious to me.
1: Oh, it's really it's highly suspect. How do you spell his last name?
0: B-R-E-D-A-R.
1: B-R-E-D-A-R.
0: And, you know, I never met the man. B-R-E-D-A-R. I have no idea. You know, I've never met the man other than in court, so I have no idea. Like, I don't have a relationship with him. I don't see any reason why he would be recusing himself. And he didn't give any explanation. So, again, to add more to this, the American Medical Association, the State Medical Society of Maryland, and the Association of American Physicians and Surgeons, I'm not a member of the AMA, but they came to my defense, and they wrote amicus briefs, friends of the court briefs, to the court, saying Dr. Offenbein did not break any of these rules. And what's remarkable about that is the AMA writes the rules that the government is accusing me of breaking. So the very people who wrote the rules said he didn't break the rules, yet the government is still coming after me. It's just mind-boggling.
1: Well, you know, there is no statute of limitation on federal crimes, and I suspect a bunch of people in the Biden administration committed them, and that's what they're worried about. That's what they're worried about. They're worried about the blowback. I'm going to say the same thing to the audience that I said at the conference at the Red Pill Expo. But I'll save it to the other side of this break. Because this is just ridiculous. Absolutely ridiculous. Okay. Dr. Ron Elfenbein is on the bridge. What a story. You see what this was supposed to accomplish. My opinion, not the doctor's, mine, is that they wanted as many dead Americans as possible. Period. This is terrible. Stand by.
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1: 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If you want something to go away, quit buying it, quit feeding it. The flip side to that coin is, if you want something to grow, nourish it. People are getting tired of feeding the big tech monster, because what they get in return is shadow banning, overt banning, or suspension on social media. Big tech and its derivatives also try to financially soft kill. This is when someone wants to buy something, but they're prevented from doing it because their payment repeatedly fails. And of course, when the gateways do work, we pay for this convenience with fees. So, don't feed the monster. If you want or have ever wanted to join Caravan to Midnight by card or any other payment service and found you could not process your membership, just send a check or money order to CTM, P.O. 141288, Dallas, Texas 75214. Include a legibly written email, a phone number in case we need to reach you, and as soon as we see that info, your membership is activated, and you help turn the monster against itself.

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1: Some creepy music for kind of a creepy subject. But this is what happens when the government is playing cover its backside. And every move they make does nothing but underscore over and over again exactly how nefarious this whole COVID-19 thing was. You know how they talked about the lab leak? Oh, a seal was broken and it leaked out. No, it was a lab release, but it wasn't a leak. Well, you know, it's the same thing. No, a leak is accidental. A release is deliberate, and you released it deliberately. I mean, these people are a bunch of backside covering cowards. They really are. And now this judge apparently has been leaned on, this Judge James Brader. And they've just said, you need to back away from this because, this is your government, folks. So I'm going to tell you the same thing I told you about the vaccines. You're out of your damn mind. If you take that vaccine, I'm going to tell you something else. You vote for a Democrat in any way, shape, or form, and you're out of your damn mind. In fact, you're all the way to suicidal. These people are communists. They will do anything. They will contort and distort the truth and bend it to their own purposes. And their purpose collectively is control. And look, how many times did you drive by, as I did, and see a line 300 yards long going from the clinic to get line, all the little cattle lining up to get their shot because they were afraid, right? When you're afraid, you don't think. Propaganda is meant to strengthen the public will or to weaken the public will. So, how powerful is your TV? How powerful is propaganda in the wrong hands? Because that is why this doctor, this man who has saved countless lives, we don't know each other personally. However, I do know his record. And you've heard some of it. He's on the clothesline now because they're scared to death, because they're cowards. They always have been. That's why they bend the machinery of government to their own purposes and drain you financially, emotionally. They cause stress inside the family. They do anything they can because all they can do is hurt. They're like electric fences. They just hurt. That's all they do. Sorry, Doc, I went on a rant there, but I meant every word of it.
2: No, rant away, please. It was great. To your point, I will tell you that I would never wish this on my worst enemy, and I mean that wholeheartedly. There's some people I can't stand, and I, you know, wish ill upon them all the time because they've done horrible things, but I would not wish what I've gone through on them. Just imagine, first of all, if you can, a piece of paper which says the United States of America versus your name on it. Just imagine how scary that is.
1: Sounds a little, and they know a little that. Strong. Right.
2: Yeah, and they know that. And then they send you their discovery. It takes months, but they'll eventually send you the discovery. And every piece of paper that you get has a seal of some three-letter agency on it. Equally as frightening. And you can't sleep. I didn't sleep 2 years. The first good night of sleep I got, literally, not exaggerating, was when I got the judge's opinion. And I will say something that I'm embarrassed to say, but it's the God's honest. The best day of my life is not the birth of any of my four children or my marriage or the day I became a doctor or anything like that. The happiest day of my life was the day the stranger, some guy in a black robe, wrote a 93-page opinion and acquitted me of the worst thing that ever happened to me. Like, that's sad. I have four kids. I'm very, very close to my kids. I'm very proud of my kids. They're all young. We do a lot together. I'm a very active father, a coach. I'm with them all the time. And for me to say that, like, it's very sad. And it makes me very sad to say that, but it's the truth. Happiest day of my life was the day I got acquitted. And the case. But they know that.
3: This little blue ball, and it is a ball.
2: And the Biden people knew this. That's why they appealed it right before Trump's inauguration, because they knew the Trump people weren't going to appeal it. So they appealed it, and now I have to find that one person in the administration who has the authority to say, look, this case is ridiculous, first of all, on its merits, but even beyond that, it's already been adjudicated by the chief judge of the state of Maryland. Like, why are we doing this? Why are we going through this again? It just doesn't make any sense. So, you know, the process is the punishment, and it's so true. And again, I would not wish this on my worst enemy, because it is just, it's awful, absolutely awful. I was a shell of my former self for 2.5 years. Like, I'm very friendly, I'm very gregarious, I'm very outgoing, and I became the biggest introvert. I wouldn't leave my basement. Like, I was scared of my own shadow. You know, I couldn't practice medicine for 2.5 years. Getting back into medicine was nearly impossible, but I did. But they made it nearly impossible for me to do that. And, you know, my wife and I, we have a 7-year-old. We coach his soccer team. We've been doing it for years. And I coach ice hockey. I coach at the Naval Academy, the United States Naval Academy in Annapolis, Maryland. I coach there. And one family was hesitant to join our team because they Googled my name. Literally. I mean, like, this is crazy. Like, I speak all the time to the kids. I go into their schools. My youngest was, when this started, he was 3. You know, I go into the kids' schools and I speak and I go to career day and everything. And I couldn't do that for 2 years. They took that away from me. They literally took that away from me. So this whole notion of, like, you're innocent until proven guilty is nonsense.
1: Well, I'll tell you what's not nonsense. I heard this many years ago. Deliver upon them what they fear. That's what they're all about. It's got nothing to do with the law. These very powerful agencies deliver, send it up to you like room service, what you fear. That's how they operate. It's got nothing to do with right or wrong. It has to do with a successful prosecution. How I loathe them. I absolutely loathe them. Which can you, and if you can't say, it's all right. But if you can say, what new show did you go on and what did you say? If you don't want to get into that.
2: You mean when this all started?
1: Yeah.
2: Oh, I was on Fox and I said the Biden administration is going to kill people. And then Newsmax called me and said, wow, that was a pretty provocative statement. Do you want to come on our show and talk about it? And I talked about it with Sean Spicer on his show on Newsmax. And I believe it was Sean Spicer. I can't remember, but I'm pretty sure it was Sean. You know, so the point here, I think, is that, yes, this story is sad and it's awful and it's terrible. But, like, if they can do this to the president of the United States, the most powerful person on earth, who, by the way, the only reason he's not rotting in some jail cell is because he won an election. That's the only reason. And if they can do it to him and they can do it to me, why wouldn't they do it to you or anybody else? Like, these people have no conscience. They don't care. And they will go after anybody for any reason. Now, I agree with you that when you said the Democrats, this is a different administration, it's a different Department of Justice, but I'm painting with a broad brush there. I get that. I'm not talking about the Trump people. I'm talking about the prior administration. But the weaponization that went on is just the most un-American thing imaginable. Like, the most un-American thing, when your own government is weaponized against you like this. You know, you brought up an interesting point a minute ago, John. I don't mean to get off on a tangent, but you said fear, and you were talking about fear, and you were talking about how, you know, they use this as a cudgel. And I was just talking to a friend of mine who's a Holocaust survivor. Well, she's an aunt of a friend of mine. She was at an event. She's very old, obviously, but she was at this event that I was at, and we were chit-chatting about the Holocaust. And she said, you know, for years I always wondered, how did the Germans get people to turn against people that they've known for years, their neighbors, their people they grew up with? And she said, I didn't understand it, even though I lived through it, until COVID. And she said, now I understand how they did it. It's the same mindset. Now, granted, the COVID people weren't genocidal, but it was the same idea. It was you turn your neighbors against each other. You call in report if they're not wearing a mask, or if they're not vaccinated, or if they go outside their house or whatever. And people were doing it. People were falling into line and making phone calls against their own neighbors because they were reporting them to the authorities. I mean, we saw people getting arrested for walking outside. I mean, it was insane. But that's what they do. They make you scared of something, and then they make a boogeyman, and you can control people that way. It's all about control. It's what you said, and you are 100% correct. It's so frightening, but it just goes to show you what the human psyche is capable of, and we haven't changed in 1,000 years. The human nature is human nature. It doesn't change, and we're very easily manipulated, and it's very scary.
1: It is, yeah. I mean, I can't add a thing to that. It is very scary. You don't want to get their attention. You really don't. But if you do, you have to be prepared to fight them. And I would also say this. I don't know where you are spiritually, but I'll tell you, folks, when you have something coming against you, if you have a good spiritual foundation, you will be better equipped to deal with it than you will be with no spiritual orientation at all. That's what I'm thinking.
2: And you are 100% correct.
1: I'm tempted to say a bunch of things here that may rub people the wrong way. And I don't want to rub anybody the wrong way, but do you know Jesus himself has walked into courtrooms before and has been witnessed by multiple people in those courtrooms who did not know each other. And they left the courtroom changed people. They really did. So we will be praying for you that this whole thing gets dumped back in the laps of the deserving, because this is just wrong. I mean, this is the textbook definition of wrong. These people don't care about the truth. You have to put your hand on a Bible, raise your right hand, say you solemnly swear to tell the truth, the whole truth, nothing but the truth. But apparently it's not the same sauce for the goose as the gander.
2: I will tell you. Oh, sorry.
1: Go ahead. Please make me stop.
2: I didn't mean to cut you off. I'm sorry. What I was going to say was that, you know, I witnessed it with my own two eyes. The lies, they would get up in front of the judge and just make stuff up and just completely, and the judge would okay, you know, and just take it as is. And the government in my case was breaking the law. They were violating privacy laws and HIPAA laws right and left. So much so that someone in the gallery complained. And the judge had to castigate the government and say, hey, guys, stop breaking the law. Those were his words. He said, hey, prosecution, stop breaking the law. There's no consequences to them. They were putting people's personal health information up for everybody to see. They put my home address. They put my daughter's name. They put my daughter's, she was seen in one of my clinics. They put her name up there. They put her diagnosis. You know, if I did that, I'd lose my medical license, and I'd probably go to jail for it, and rightly so, because it's illegal. But somehow these prosecutors are just immune from following the law. I literally saw them make stuff up and lie. And I'm not misquoting, not making, you know, whatever, lie. Just completely lie. And there are no consequences, and the judges just sort of go along with it. And I'm lucky in my case that the judge was paying attention, and that the judge took this job seriously, because if not, I'd be rotting in a jail cell. You know, and he could have just as easily have said, you know, I believed he was innocent, but, you know, too bad. But he didn't. He did the right thing, because the jury found me guilty. But that just goes to show you that the jury gets it wrong a lot, too. And I would argue, actually, that having a judge overturn a jury verdict is more impactful than a jury verdict, because the jury clearly can get it wrong, as they did in my case, and they can get it right or wrong for a number of reasons. They don't like the way you look. They don't like the way you speak. They don't like the fact that you testify, that you didn't testify. They don't like the tie that you're wearing, whatever. It doesn't matter. All that stuff does matter in terms of influencing a jury. But the fact that the judge overturns a verdict tells you that there really was no evidence.
1: And this is coming up in January. They're going to do it again in January? Is that right? Uh-oh, what the hell? You want to hear something, folks? We just lost his line. I'm looking at the screen right here. Get him back, Sean, if you can. I don't know what is going on. Yeah, actually I do, don't I? So when I say to you, you will hear stories from real people on this program you likely will not hear ever again anywhere else. But there's blowback for that sometimes. You know, I had no idea, except vaguely, what we were going to discuss tonight. But I know now. And this was under the Biden DOJ, the Department of Justice. Maybe they should change it the next time a Democrat gets in there. Lord forbid, please. Change it to DOI. DOI. Yeah, the Department of Injustice. Now, you got some good people in there now. But what did we have under the Biden administration? Start with the cackling village idiot of a vice president. What's going on, Sean? Okay, we're going to try him again. It's going straight to voicemail, which that's pretty easy to do. You know, we bump into a lot of people that over the years, over the last 14 years, that they have unusual jobs, and I have become familiar with what they can do to telephonics and so forth. Yeah, I hear that. That's an extraordinarily proficient. I call him our flight engineer. All right, somebody's coming in on one. I wonder if that's it. Okay, let's see what we got here. Thanks for hanging in there, folks. This is one of those deals, but I'll guarantee you, you're not going to hear this on mainstream anything. You're just not. Because what's the point? Okay, all right. We got your back, Doc.
2: Where did you lose me? Sorry about that.
1: I don't know. I don't know.
2: All right. Well, I guess I can go back and say, like, just the, you know, they indicted me for,
1: yes,
2: two things they said, both of which their own expert witness testified under oath in opposition to. So when I say, like, they make stuff up, I mean, they do. They just make it up, and they can sell it to the grand jury because the grand jury never gets to hear from you, the defendant. The defendant doesn't even know there's a grand jury going on. So the prosecutor can basically say whatever they want to the grand jury. They're not held to any standard, and there's no way to even know what they say because it's sealed. So they could basically completely just be lying through their teeth, and you never even know about it. But I saw it in the trial. I mean, it's just mind-boggling, and it's very frightening, and this system is messed up beyond repair, frankly.
1: So am I correct that was Biden's Department of Justice that launched this?
2: 100%. It started under Biden 4 months after, literally to the day after I went on Fox News. And then they're the ones that launched the appeal. And it just so happens the same guy who signed off on my appeal, by the way, signed off on my initial indictment, but also signed off on all the Operation Arctic Frost, all the subpoenas for the Congress, Republican-only congressmen, for their cell phone records. Same guy. Kenneth Polite is his name. Same guy. And he just got subpoenaed by Jim Jordan to come to his to testify at his committee because they were like, you're a bad guy and there's some hanky-panky going on here. It's just, again, mind-boggling that this stuff goes on, but it's really awful, and it goes on, and it's allowed to go on. And everybody just sort of looks the other way. But it's very frightening, and it ruins people's lives. And it ruins whole families' lives.
1: Yeah, the worst part of it is they don't care. In fact, they like it.
2: Correct.
1: It's sick, folks. It's totally sick. That is why. Oh, what's going on? Oh, what's going on? I'll tell you what it is. We're not raising enough hell as a citizenry. That's what. We need to raise hell up to ground level for the deserving and light them up before they light us up. How many frauds do we need? Oh, yeah, but, I mean, I keep hearing this stuff about, oh, he had a good heart. No, he was rotten to the core. He gave our Panama Canal away to the Chinese. Oh, he had a good heart, though. No, he didn't. There's nothing good about him. And that drunkard Billy that went over there and made deals with Gaddafi was actually a pretty good guy. Oh, they got rid of him, didn't they? Look, this is how governments operate. Justice is slow in coming, but it does arrive eventually. But we can speed it up a little bit if we stand by the correct people. So, how can we help you? Now, I'm looking at something here. Folks, I want you to pay attention because this is, just humor me, will you? We have a givesendgo.com/defend Dr. Elfenbein, ELFENBEIN. That's got to be German. Got to be. Is that German?
2: It is German, yeah. Well, it is, yeah, you're absolutely right. But it's even easier than that, John. They can just go, if people have the graciousness and the desire, please, to give, because, as I said, this has essentially bankrupted my family. Luckily, we didn't. My wife still had a job, so we got to stay in our house, but it's essentially bankrupted us. And I will forever be paying my lawyers because I write them a small check every month, but they've been very gracious because they know I didn't do anything wrong. But it's very simple. If you go to the website, dropthecase.com, there's all this information about my case, and there's the Give, Send, Go on the website. So it's much easier to go there.
1: Yeah, that's the easiest way. 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Doesn't matter if it's $10, $5, $20, $1,000. Do something. We gotta show up. So let's
2: Thank
1: do
2: you.
1: This thing. Let's do this thing. God bless you, your
2: you
1: wife,
2: know somebody,
1: your children.
2: Please reach out, please. Thank you, John.
1: I'm gonna call you here in a few minutes, if that's all right. Can I reach you on the one that ends in a 9-8?
2: Yeah, of course.
1: I'm gonna ring you right after we close. All right.
2: Yes, sir. Thank you.
1: All right. God
2: bless you, everybody.
1: The signal continues. Right in the X-ring. God bless you, everyone. And good night.

0: It's true. If you want something to go away, quit buying it, quit feeding it. The flip side to that coin is if you want something to grow, nourish it. People are getting tired of feeding the big tech monster because what they get in return is shadow banning, overt banning, or suspension on social media. Big tech and its derivatives also try to financially soft kill. This is when someone wants to buy something, but they're prevented from doing it because their payment repeatedly fails. And of course, when the gateways do work, we pay for this convenience with fees. So, don't feed the monster. 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
2: Not a flat earth. If any flat earth is watching this, go to the edge, take some pictures, bring them back to us. Then we'll all believe. Okay? But it is a little ball, and it does spin. And gravity is what holds us here, but I digress. So, no one knows where we are or how we even got here. Nobody knows where we are or what this is in the known universe. That being said, that should trouble all of us. It should keep us all up at night. I believe this is holographic, that we are the only life in the universe. And this is why these entities, when they come in, they manipulate space, time, matter, and energy in ways that we don't understand. Both the good guys, the good angels, and the fallen angels. When the fallen angels come, those are the ones, and they're little gray guys, which are, in my opinion, biological suits, which are created for the demons to enter in. And you know, I should take a minute and get into that. The Nephilim are the progeny, the offspring of the seed of a serpent. Fallen angels cohabiting with the daughters of men, creating the Nephilim, okay? That's what the Nephilim are. The Nephilim are wiped out in the flood, all of them, by the way, and they become disembodied spirits, which are earthbound. Those are the demons. Demons must manifest. Demons must enter into something in order to manifest in this dimension. We see when Jesus casts out the demons from the man of the tombs, the man, the demoniac in Gadara, and they say, let us go into the herd of swine. And Jesus says, okay, go there. The swine become crazed, and they cast themselves into the sea. Most of us know the story. So demons need something to inhabit in order to manifest in this dimension. So the grays are biologically created suits that the demons can enter into and then manipulate. They are, in essence, avatars, in my opinion. Now, that's what I think they are. They're avatars. And so when people are taken, the grays usually show up, and then they find themselves levitating above the bed. You can't do that. And then they go through a closed window or a wall or a ceiling. Everything I just said goes against our physics. We know that human beings can't do that. And yet these entities, these intruders, as Whitley Strieber would call them, do precisely that. So something is going on here. It's very complex, and I'll be talking more about that in coming weeks. But basically, folks, that's all the time we have for. Thank you for watching Acceleration Radio. At the end of the week, we will be doing another show, Politics, Prophecy, and the Supernatural Report. But thanks for watching Acceleration Radio. Thanks again for your contributions to our Fire Relief Fund. It's got us into the studio, and everything you see here is brand new because everything burned in the fire. Absolutely everything, including all of our inventory. So we're getting some books back. Our store is now open, at least in part. Jane and Shipping is working furiously to get caught up with the back orders. But I just want to thank all of you for helping out and contributing. Thanks for watching Acceleration Radio. Remember, folks, we'll see you in the air or on the air. Thanks for watching.

0: This is Robert Montgomery speaking. From the nation's capital has come a new epic of American courage and sacrifice. America's greatest adventure in polar exploration. This is a tale of men and of their willingness to endure hardship and risk life above and beyond the call of duty in the service of country and humanity. For brevity, the sequence of events has occasionally been rearranged. The President's Cabinet approved the expedition. As Secretary of the Navy, James V. Forrestal explains the reasons for the enterprise.
1: There is only one untouched reservoir of raw materials left in the world, and that's in the region known as Antarctica, an area larger than the combined area of the United States and Europe. The American government is sending a naval expedition to that region. The purpose is to train our Navy in polar operations, so that it may better perform its function of preserving the peace upon the seven seas of the world. Beyond that, the American government is seeking to do its share in the discovery and the release to the world of the unknown treasures of Antarctica in the interests of all mankind.
2: Sums up to this, gentlemen. The Secretary has approved our plans, confirming you, Admiral Byrd, as the officer in charge of the expedition, and you, Admiral Cruzan, as the task force commander. And we get everything we need. That makes Operation High Jump the greatest polar expedition in history.
3: Admiral, time is going to be our greatest handicap. By the time we get through this very difficult ice pack, the summer will have ended and the fall will have set in.
4: Never before has anyone attempted to take a fleet of thin-skinned steel ships through 300 miles or more of crushing ice pack.
2: I have great faith in your skill, courage, and determination. And now, gentlemen.
0: Admiral Nimitz reviews the operations plan. The expedition will comprise three groups: a central land plane group to explore the interior from Little America, and two seaplane groups, the eastern to map that half of the continental shoreline, and the western to map the opposite coast of Antarctica. After the original orders have been issued, 3 months of planning are needed to organize the giant venture.
5: This is Robert Taylor speaking. At the world's greatest naval base, Norfolk, Virginia, ships of the central and eastern groups are loading. The flagship, Mount Olympus, equipped with powerful radio and radar, will serve as the leader's voice of command. Admirals Byrd and Cruzan come aboard to check staff preparations, food, fuel, and clothing for 4,000. Byrd greets out the expedition. Not a few vessels, but a fleet. Officers and men, not hundreds, but thousands. And pilots by the score. The chief of staff, Captain Quackenbush, calls up the fleet's youngest recruits to meet the admirals, who name them Running Jump and High Jump. The pups are unimpressed by rank.
0: Running Jump, New Hampshire, where sailors are learning the art of navigating dog sleds. Everything happens to sailors. But soon they come to understand and to love the Huskies. They watch their dogs carefully to see that they have enough to drink and enough to eat, and always at the right time. Dog Watch Blue Jackets practice the patient care that will keep the dogs in prime form. Not only food, daily attention to their eyes so that they may not suffer the dreaded Arctic snow blindness. And the inevitable vitamin pills that even dogs can't escape these days of ABCD health. The boys learn all the tricks. Tickling of the throat and a pat on the nose gets the pills down. Dog sleds are the small boats of the Antarctic. Each carries 600 pounds, with 10 dogs hauling. Each dog's harness is tailor-made, carefully fitted to avoid the chafing that has been fatal to many a sled dog at below zero temperatures. The Husky's paws are equally important. There are canine snowshoes, precisely notched for the pulling claws. In cut-down auto chassis, the sailor drivers finish training. Huskies so often have meant life itself to Admiral Byrd that he calls them his Antarctic Life Insurance Company.
5: From Norfolk, Admiral Cruzan sails aboard the Mount Olympus. His crews are a cross-section of the country's manhood. Admiral Byrd will follow later in the carrier, Philippine Sea. The Coast Guard icebreaker, North Wind, powerful plow horse of the expedition, backs out. The seaplane tender, Pine Island, is first to stand out to sea. Steaming south via the Panama Canal, the fleet must cover 12,000 miles to reach Antarctica. At the 100th meridian west, the groups are to separate and the central group proceed to a rendezvous point at Scott Island.
6: This is Van Heflin speaking. Sailing day at San Diego finds the Western Group helicopters practicing final pinpoint landings on the newly installed helicopter flight deck of the seaplane tender Currituck. They are to serve as eyes of the fleet when it buffets through the pack ice, and when need be, to go on rescue missions. For exploration, three Martin Mariners called PBMs with a flight range of 3,000 miles are spotted aboard the Currituck. Ships of the Western Group will proceed 10,000 miles south to the Balleny Islands, 860 miles to the west of Little America.
5: Aboard the Mount Olympus, now heading south in the Pacific, Admiral Cruzan gives a traditional command, and up goes a strange flag. The Jolly Roger, signifying the crossing of the equator and authorizing the ancient shenanigans of the sea, whereby all landlubbers are painfully presented at King Neptune's court. The veteran shellbacks copperplate the polywog's interiors with a mixture of cylinder oil and chewing tobacco. Next, the polywogs must kiss the bosun's belly, the only kiss they'll have for many a long month. They wind up with a dunking and a final whacking to warm them up, officers and men alike. Wearing the whiskers of Neptunus caninus, Ricky, the veteran husky, presides as the pups become doggy shellbacks. The oncoming shadow of the Antarctic intensifies preparations. Bamboo is split for trail marker sticks. These, topped with flags, will form lifelines to guard the men against losing the trail in blinding blizzards. Small details, but vitally important in the wilderness of ice. The dogs are inoculated against infection. Now the serious business of the sea takes over. Danger menaces the fleet oiler, Cacapon. She must fuel the fleet now to lighten her cargo of 4 million gallons of oil. If storms strike her, plates may warp, rivets shear, and her back may be broken. And ahead are the dreaded roaring 40s. Deck parties run with hauling lines, bringing over the Cacapon's captain for a conference. Ships are still on course, forging ahead. But the Cacapon's salty skipper smells storm coming. Few ships travel this lonely ocean, so there are no weather reports. We've got to finish this job fast, he roars, or we'll be caught in a stiff blow. And blow she does.

Aboard the seaplane tenders, rolling decks imperil the big seaplanes. She rolls deeper. A sudden lurch. The Navy cameraman taking these pictures is thrown, his leg broken. He swings his camera, catches the nose of one plane smashed in. Swings aft, spots another plane overboard, sinking in the wake. Lost.

0: There's no loss of life. But below, in sick bay, the surgeons are busy with the injured. Today, with Navy's modern science, an injured seaman is soon up and about.
1: We go back now to Norfolk, and sailing day for Admiral Byrd. Six DC-3s, called R-4Ds by the Navy, make the longest taxi run in Navy Yard history, each with crewmen riding the tips of their 98-foot wings. Poles and buildings have been removed to clear their way to the 30,000-ton carrier, Philippine Sea. Admiral Byrd will sail the carrier close to the edge of the pack ice, then fly his six 30,000-pound land planes from her deck, 800 miles across the pack to Little America. A daring and dangerous plan. But precedent was made in 1942 by Jimmy Doolittle and his much smaller B-25s, Tokyo bound from the carrier Hornet. B-25s, Tokyo bound from the carrier Hornet.

All the while, engines throb, taking the central group deeper into icebound seas. Now, by the far-seeing eye of radar, the bridge learns of land ahead. And flag communications passes the word to the fleet. Scott Island, dead ahead. All ships rendezvous. 600 critical miles of their 12,000-mile voyage still to go. The ice pack ahead has been the executioner of many gallant ships. Cruzen summons captains and executive officers for a staff conference. While the staff confers, a small landing boat sets off for Scott Island, named in honor of the heroic British explorer, Captain Robert Falcon Scott, who lost his life a generation ago trying to fight his way back from the South Pole.

In such surging seas, landing is impossible. The boat heads back from Mount Olympus with serious news. Cruzan must abandon his plan for a weather station here on this rugged submarine mountain. Time presses hard. With his operation officers, Cruzan transfers his flag from Mount Olympus to the Coast Guard icebreaker, North Wind. For she must take the lead, cut the channels. Admiral Cruzan's battle now begins. Through 600 miles of peril, the Admiral must bring his ships to the open Ross Sea, and thus to the Bay of Whales and Little America. Cruzan signals, "Follow me," and sets a careful course past icebergs. There she blows, things a lookout. There she breaches close aboard. These huge whales measure up to 80 feet long, and each yields oil worth more than $2,000. The radar watch informs the bridge they have picked up a big ship, a Norwegian whaler, with her killer craft in close company. The Norsemen report the heaviest ice pack in 40 years. This year, they tell the Americans they're staying to the north of the ice. The Norwegian captain urges, exercise extreme caution. The American fleet proceeds. Here is the most treacherous navigation in all the seven seas, with every flow, every berg, a potential killer of ships. 7/8 of a berg lies underwater. Its jutting ice foot can slice into a ship like a can opener into a can. Ahead, the sky shows white streaks, the telltale ice blink, the warning reflection in the sky of the great pack. The ships meet their first tabular, the tabletop berg found only in the Antarctic. These tabulars are huge chips from the great ice barrier. They measure as long as 40 miles and are counted not in acres, but in square miles. The ships must follow a twisting, turning sea alley, cleared by the icebreaker. The submarine, Sennett, brings up the rear. New formed ice, known from its shape as lily pad ice, offers no trouble. It is the bergy bits and the bergs themselves that form the hazard for the submarine. A little Adelie Penguin comes aboard as pilot, rides the deck for 2 solid days. Navy cameramen find new subjects. A group of emperor penguins feeding in the lead. Lookout spot a flock of snow petrels, those hardiest of birds. Admiral Cruzan orders reconnaissance by helicopter and himself boards the plane as observer. For the first time,

Somewhere to the south, Cruzan hopes to locate better going, perhaps a lead heading toward Little America. Beyond the brash ice, at first he can spot only isolated lakes. At last he sees his lead. Reconnaissance by helicopter has paid off. And just in time, for the helicopter's gas is running low. The long practice hours of pinpoint landing have not been wasted. The Admiral is safely back aboard. Cruzan changes course to head the fleet toward his lead. No open roadstead here, no channel markers. The turn is difficult for the big ships. Now to the men of the fleet comes one of nature's weirdest pictures, the Antarctic twilight. Eerie greens and pastel blues. Men who look grow silent, but long remember. Nor will they forget the dawns and the seals

voyage through the pack was to have taken 3 or 4 days, but a week has passed, and the task force has made only 100 of the 600 miles across the pack. An emergency radio to the North Wind summons instant help. The submarine, Senet, is caught. The jaws of two ponderous pressure flows have closed in, locking her in a white vise. The submarine is in acute danger of being sunk. All hands realize now that the Senet may never get through. Cruising signals, resume course.

0: Meanwhile, the eastern group has steamed to Peter the First Island, 1,250 miles northeast of the main base to be established at Little America. The eastern group's seaplane tender, Pine Island, sends a helicopter to scout the rugged coast. Hope is fulfilled when she relocates Scott's 37-year-old camp. This was the base for the ill-fated Britain's expeditions at the turn of the century. While the helicopter waits, the Americans look over the hut, finding only an abandoned sled. But back at the Pine Island, the helicopter meets trouble. Her rotors, heavy with ice, fail. She crashes only a few feet from the safety of the landing deck. Within seconds, the Pine Island's crash boat reaches the sinking helicopter. The rescue crewmen, drilled for just such an emergency, yank Captain Dufek and his pilot safely aboard.
1: Back at the Central Group, danger increases for the submarine. Crushing ice is now riding up over her decks. She is solidly frozen in. The Senate's situation is desperate. Clearly, she cannot undergo further risks. There are 85 men aboard. The ice locking her in is a solid pressure field spotted with bergs. She must be taken back. The North Wind cannot get the fleet through if constantly halted to rescue the submarine.

0: The Coast Guard icebreaker, North Wind, with Admiral Cruzan in operational command, leaves the ships to await her return from the 400-mile round trip, towing the battered submarine, the Senate, north to the safety of the open sea.
1: 1,200 miles to the west, 10 men set out from the western wing of the expedition on a hunt. For one of the seaplane tender Currituck's missions is to bring back specimens for the Federal Fish and Wildlife Commission. The marine marksmen storm the ice floes. These seals are armed with tiger-like jaws, easily capable of mangling a man's arm or leg. The men risk the slashing jaws of the master bull himself. He's no calf, he fights to kill. Once secured, he finds out for the first time in his life what it's like to be petted. That's not so bad. They total up their catch for the scientists back in Washington. 6 leopards and 1 rare Ross seal. The first Antarctic seal ever to fly through the air with the greatest of ease in a cargo net.
0: 3 days later, disaster presses close to the ships of the Central Group, helpless without the icebreaker. Their 2,000 men are marooned in a frozen sea. Below the water lines, damage control crews labor in icy water to shore up the inward bulging plates. The lives of all hands are at stake. The radio flashes an SOS to Cruzan, 200 miles to the north. Quickly, he orders the submarine to go on by herself to Scott Island and there operate as a weather reporting station. And now begins a race against time well worthy of high place in the traditions of the United States Coast Guard.

Cruzan receives black news from the flagship, Mount Olympus. Already 5 frames forward stove in, more weakening. Only the north wind can bring salvation to the 2,000 men of the stricken fleet. Dr. Seipel, Army ice veteran, volunteers to test the flows. If the ships must be abandoned, will the ice support the survivors? Cruzan awaits Dr. Seipel's verdict. Seipel reports the ice cannot be trusted.

with only 2 miles to go, the icebreaker is hemmed in by ice 20 feet above water, 50 feet below, in an area as great as 100 acres. Hopelessly gripped by the ice, the cargo ship Merrick is now in grave peril.

From the icebreaker, the fleet is now in sight over the pressure ridges. The desperate struggle of the north wind to reach them seems hopeless at times. The icebreaker counts her gain by yards now. Captain Thomas dares passages that normally he would avoid. It's the critical last round, a straight-out slugging match.

0: north wind reaches the nearest ship, the Yancey. The Coast Guard icebreaker, North Wind, commands the only power operating in the whole frozen fleet. The Yancey and her 500 men are saved.
1: Next, the Merrick, heavy in the water with a hole in her bow below the waterline. The North Wind reaches the flagship, Mount Olympus, cuts her free. The fleet has survived. 2,000 weary American sailors are safe. Beyond the great ice whirlpool that held them fast, they steam through the southern edge of the pack, through to the open waters of the Ross Sea, and little America dead ahead.
2: Word of the deliverance of Admiral Cruzan's men reaches Admiral Byrd aboard the carrier, Philippine Sea, as she passes through the Panama Canal, Pacific bound. Officers watch sharply. The glove-tight fit of the 750-foot hull requires that the ship be kept exactly ruler edge true with the sides of the lock. The Philippine Sea navigates the canal in a day. As she heads south in the Pacific, Admiral Byrd devotes all his time to the flight ahead, perilous, but of vital importance to naval aviation. Never before have such huge planes attempted carrier deck takeoffs. Never before have wheels and skis been combined in one landing gear. The wheels for deck takeoffs and the skis for landings on ice. The grave risk is that one may interfere with the other and bring disaster. Byrd makes the decision. The wheels will have only a 3-inch clearance between skis and deck. Upon this will depend the lives of 40 men, and he will lead the way.
0: Triumph at last for Admiral Cruzan. The entrance to the Bay of Whales, the famous 400-mile Ross Barrier. The Admiral can now relax. He, an American Admiral, has brought a modern fleet for the first time into the innermost waters touching the great unknown continent of Antarctica. This is an historic moment. At long last, Admiral Byrd has realized his dream of many years of reaching Little America with men and ships of the United States Navy.
3: Reception committee. Hey, gang, hurry up. Get the big penguins in our bay. Big penguins, bigger than emperors. Big black mountains that move. They walk like us, but not quite the right way. Come on, gang. We gotta go see what gives.
0: The big penguins and their big black mountains, the ships, are on 24-hour duty, with the first job to secure all mooring lines. Big timbers sunk deep in the ice serve as anchors. They're called dead men in sea parlance, perhaps because they're buried. Slip toggles are rigged for quick release in case ice forces an emergency getaway. Unloading, reconnaissance planes first, next hauling equipment. The Marine Corps weasels, heavy-duty caterpillars, and trucks, 40 in all. Here are no port facilities, but the Navy shows its self-sufficiency as it did throughout the war in operating at sea without bases or with improvised bases. Here are no docks or roads, yet all freight aboard three heavily laden ships is hauled 2 miles over the ice up to Little America. Dogs next, a barking, tugging boatload of huskies, and the pups, growing fatter and bigger every day. All are happy with the welcome smell of snow in their nostrils. This is home. This is fun. But this is work, too, for time is short, and the dogs must haul their share of the tonnage. Halt. Trouble ahead. Pressure ridges block the way inland to Little America. Even the largest caterpillars are stalled. The call goes out for dynamite crews, Navy's trained demolition teams, seasoned on enemy beaches. They must blast the 50-foot ridges, clear the way to meet the expedition timetable. The ridges are deep. The blasting takes hours. CBs and their bulldozers follow, smooth out the road for the big cats. In 2 hours, they bridge crevasses 100 feet deep. And so, 10,000 tons of gear, brought down by the cargo ships, start moving up to Little America. Work goes steadily forward. Seabees, with all hands helping, use every one of the 24 hours of daylight in the South Pole summer. Caterpillars with snowshoe oversized treads accomplish in hours the work that in old days hundreds of dogs could do only in weeks. Air strips, smoothed out with drags, take high priority. Bird has flashed word from the Philippine Sea, now standing by off the pack ice, that he's ready to fly his R4Ds in. It's up to the work parties to make up the time lost in the pack ice. Up to these men to work while gusty winds drive flesh-cutting, gravel-like snow across the open, or to dig deep for storehouse foundations. Food dumps grow steadily. Here is the favorite hangout of the veteran husky, Ricky, born at Little America 12 years before and still hungry. Each hour brings other buildings to completion. Knockdown Wanigans grow magically, and the Air Headquarters Quonset is ready. Snow blocks are dug out for windbreaker walls. These blocks are the adobe of Little America. Good idea, squawks the sidewalk superintendent of the base. Good idea. These big penguins do right well to bear in mind that when she blows down here, she's liable to blow your eyelashes off. The little Adelie shows no fear. What? Smoke? Silly idea. The ships are all but emptied. The caterpillars and go-devils live up to their wartime good name. Within 70 hours, the Seabees are hauling in the last 500 tons of essentials. Only a few more cases to be broken out. The local waterworks is the pride of the Seabees. 3 GI cans of snow produce 1 can of water, purest in the world. You keep your furnace going, which makes steam, which melts snow, which makes water. Simple. Simple once CB Engineering in Washington had figured it out before ever the first ship left port. And now, the ordered streets of a tent city that is Little America the Fourth come into being where 3 days before, the primeval snow lay unbroken. The church flag on the first Sunday signifies a pause for prayers. After the last Mass, and after the Protestant and Jewish services, the off-duty sailors have but one thought. Transportation has but one terminal, the mess hall, the best dinner of the week, as ancient Navy tradition always has decreed. Admirals and captains wait their turn in the chow line with the men. Inside, plates are loaded. Roast beef, rich gravy, high mounds of mashed potatoes, flaky pie. Life looks up again. A cigarette, good coffee. 5 miles east of Little America, a seal herd, 500 strong, has its feeding ground amongst pressure ridges and in deep crevasses. Ricky, as a pup, played the game of run, seal, run, and he hasn't forgotten. The seal wallops with his tail. Ricky's 12-year-old teeth are not so good on the slippery, wet hide of the 600-pound Weddell. Mr. Seal decides he's had enough. He scuttles down his escape hatch to the water below. Chow time. The only seals killed are for dog meat, especially good because it insures against scurvy. The pups smell their dinner coming and let their handler plainly know they want it, right now. They're only a few months old and forever hungry. Yet soon they will be pulling more than their weight in the sledge traces. They like their meat red and will fight for it. The flagship flashes word by radio to the carrier Philippine Sea. Base ready, weather suitable.
2: On the carrier, 6 planes, triple checked, are ready for their moment of destiny. Admiral Byrd has given the pilots a final briefing. Everything depends on split-second timing.
4: Pilots, man your plane.
2: No 3,000-foot runway here. Only a scant 300 feet. Jet propulsion is their reliance. Crewmen attach jet containers, 4 to a plane. These JATO bottles are packed with flaming power. In the critical 10 seconds of takeoff, they give the kick-up of 2 added engines. Byrd is airborne in exactly 100 feet.
4: Oh.
2: Admiral Byrd and his companion plane will try the 800-mile flight first. The others await his orders.
0: At Little America, cameramen and Admiral Cruzan wait anxiously. And there comes Byrd. Cruzan can relax now. The skis work perfectly. The carefully calculated drag of the wheels serves only to shoot up a plume of snow. Byrd greets his son, Dickie Jr., first, here following Dad's footsteps. They watch plane number two come in safely. Byrd tells Cruzan, good to be home again. Cruzan has urgent news. There's a terrific storm brewing, only 10 hours more of safe flying. Byrd radios the carrier, launch all planes as soon as possible.
2: By midnight, the Philippine Sea has the remaining four planes ready. They must risk a takeoff in darkness before the terror of the storm strikes.

0: daylight finds the plains over the pack ice. With frozen depth below and weather closing in, navigation becomes tricky. This close to the pole, the magnetic compass is no help.
1: At the base, men scan the gray skies, looking, and finding only the blackness of the approaching storm now visible to the east. If the planes don't make it within an hour, but in they come, one by one, to land in the last remnants of clear light. Each landing is the first on the ice for each pilot. These men are the first ever to fly big planes into the Antarctic, for on previous expeditions, the planes were freighted in, assembled, and only then were they flown. These Navy and Marine Corps flyers have been bred on stormy going. Their long experience and, above all, the Navy's relentless training in all details brings them in, but with little time to spare. The blizzard hits, 100 miles an hour, scouring across the sastrugi. In storms such as this, many brave explorers have died.

0: With the first abatement of the storm, work parties head for the plains. The blizzard is 40 hours old. The wind has become bearable. The expedition flight schedules are days behind. They must get the heaters going, clean out the frost. The Antarctic offers no quick machine service as on standard Navy airfields. Fuel for the heaters must be hand-dragged, hand-pumped, hand-fed, with the temperature far below freezing. The chow wagon, the never-failing CB tractor, gives the work parties a lift back to the mess tent for hot coffee, food, and warmth. Only the Navy, Marine Corps, Coast Guard, and Army cameramen who made this official record know the price they paid for these blizzard films. They covered the Pacific battles for posterity. This cold day, they froze their whiskers to make these first color films of an Antarctic blizzard. Little America digs out. The planes still stand on the line uninjured. Icicles and snow to be cleared off, but no plane blown away. Lashings held. Tent City intact proved out the technique of survival evolved by Bird in a lifetime of exploration. Not one tent went down. No matter how great the pressure of work, the flag must be raised with the ceremony which is its due. Admiral Byrd declares Little America the Fourth in full operating commission. The Admiral and the party ride weasels 12 miles south to visit his earliest camp, marked by the radio towers. Little America the First, now 40 feet under the snows of 17 years. And above it, Little America the Second, 25 feet under the snows fallen since 1935. Captain Boyd, United States Marine Corps, ties on a safety line. While Admiral Byrd and three veterans of his previous expeditions watch, Boyd inches his carcass down the old ventilating hatch. It stood 20 feet in the air when it was put up 12 years before. He pokes a stick up as a marker for the main hatch. Now all hands, the Admiral included, will have a chance to go look-see. Below, the old-timers find a lantern that lights at once, and all manner of other gear. For here in Antarctica, there is no decay, no rust, no dust, not even germs. Fruits, vegetables, meats, all good after 17 years. Small wonder Bird preaches that one day, Antarctica may be the world's storehouse to keep the 7 years surplus for the 7 lean years. Bird, bringing with him the old corn cob he'd forgotten in 1930, comes up last. He meets heavy going, but he makes it the hard way and seems to like it.
1: Aboard the Mount Olympus, the Navy tries out one of the most important experiments assigned the expedition. Can men survive in freezing water? Men from Mars, members of a special underwater demolition team, wear the new cold water rubber survival suit. In contrast to these skylarking youngsters eating ice cream in the ice, men in ordinary clothing are paralyzed in 6 minutes and die very quickly thereafter. Yet these sailors, wearing only underwear beneath their survival suits, stay in half an hour and come up chipper and warm. On the sunny afterdeck of the Mount Olympus, the expedition's prize penguin catch, the Big Emperors, are living the life of penguin Rileys. They grow 4 feet tall, weigh up to 80 pounds, and are the only creatures who live throughout the year on Antarctica. Eons ago, they flew. In time, their wings evolved into swimming fins. Their deep feathers are the warmest known. Their feet, thick leather-like pads. On these, they lay their single egg and tuck it up within the body feathers for warmth, to hatch it. In captivity, they must have their vitamins. Keeping them alive for the return voyage is quite a problem, for their bloodstreams have no germ resistance. Their necks are ball-bearing. Strangely enough, the smaller captive penguins prefer their fish fillets. They won't eat live fish out of a pail. The rockhopper penguins are the clowns of the Antarctic. 20 inches high, cocky yellow eyebrows, sassy, and forever hungry. As the men find out, they'll eat their weight in fish every 3 days.
0: The gathering of scientific data ranks high in expedition plans. Admiral Byrd says goodbye and good luck to an over-ice expedition which is to probe deep into the Rockefeller Mountains, 300 miles southeast. Two LVTs hauling supply sledges strike out into the white darkness, their mileage checked by bicycle wheel counters astern. In the mountain rocks, they will seek minerals and ancient petrified vegetation. Hourly, they will record important aerological data. But exploration by plane has priority one. 1.5 million square miles are to be explored and mapped, and the oncoming winter soon will end flying weather. The wheels come off, but both takeoffs and landings on the ice must be made by skis alone, delicately balanced to feather in the wind, yet strong to stand the shattering shock of landings. Organized exploration on a scale hitherto undreamed of calls for precision timing. Each plane is serviced on exact schedule with 1,200 gallons of high test gas and with preheated oil tested to function at 80 below. A pressure tank, especially designed for operations in deep cold, pumps the oil into the planes. Daily flights begin. Each plane has a definite sector to explore, a definite timetable, a definite radio report schedule. While the weather holds, flights operate around the clock. For emergencies, the LVTs cache provisions and fuel at the limit of their range. To aviators forced down, to rescue planes sent out to bring them in, these cairns may offer the one hope and may mean ultimate survival.
1: 1,200 miles to the east, the eastern group vessels and planes are exploring the mysterious Phantom Coast. Aboard the destroyer Bronson, the commander of the eastern group, Captain George Dufek, makes an exploration voyage. He sails close in to Mount Erebus, 14,000 feet above the sea. It is the only known active volcano near the South Pole. Captain Dufek, his mission accomplished, returns to rendezvous with the seaplane tender Pine Island. Personnel transfers to the destroyer must be made by breeches buoy because of rough seas. This officer would probably prefer a boat. The deep roll and the destroyer's outward flaring bow force the handling crew to wait for the exact moment to haul inboard, lest the man be dashed against the ship's side and killed. It is Captain Dufek's turn next. The line is set higher. The seas run stronger. The ships roll dangerously apart. The line slacks, then snaps taut and breaks. A 50-foot plunge downward. Dufek disappears.
2: Away, lifeboat!
1: Men jump to stations. Lower away. Hurry, hurry. 8 minutes in this icy water means death. Speed is the only hope. The boat shears clear. Heads out fast to the rescue. Captain Dufek reappears. He has managed to inflate his life jacket. Seven minutes gone. Dufek grabs the lifeline. The seaman clutches him. By a margin of seconds, he is saved.
3: 1,500 miles west of Little America, the Currituck and her western group are off the Shackleton Ice Shelf, circling the Sunset Coast. The western group commander, Captain Bond, gives pilots and plane crews a last briefing on Antarctic dangers and the technique of survival if forced down. The flight about to start is the longest and most important so far for the western group. Before takeoff, survival gear is checked. Gear to keep 9 men alive for 100 days. Food, drugs, sleds, sleeping bags. On the water, the great PBM makes her takeoff run. Her jet assist bottles blast. She lifts quickly into the air and circles the Currituck once. Jet assist bottles, their work done, are dropped and make a salvo splash. The pilot, Commander David E. Bunger, wipes his frosted windshield, a constant source of trouble in polar flying. He is over the Shackleton Ice Shelf, named for the great English explorer who kept returning to the Antarctic until death so often escaped, kept its rendezvous with him. The smooth shelf roughens. Dark rocks, called nunataks, appear above the ice. Then rugged mountain ranges, as far as the eye can see. Bunger leans forward in amazement. His eyes have caught a sudden and unbelievable change in scenery. The universal white has turned to chocolate brown, dotted with blue. a cameraman goes into action. 300 square miles of land without snow. Land that might be in New Mexico or Arizona. Pictures alone will prove Bunger has discovered a warm oasis in the shadow of the pole. It is for such supreme moments as this that men brave the hardships of exploration. The astounding, undreamed-of fact is that they are over a chain of warm water lakes whose shores, except for small patches, are free of ice and snow. Commander Bunger circles the largest lake in sight, 5 miles long. He comes in to make a landing. Water temperatures must be recorded. Samples taken. He finds the water fresh, the temperature 38 degrees Fahrenheit. On the shores are vast deposits of coal and of minerals of the utmost importance to civilization. Aside from their headline discovery, Bunger and his men have another good reason for hustling home to the Currituck. A long-awaited ceremony is in progress. The whole fleet awaits news of the All-Western Beard Derby. The Currituck skipper, Captain Clark, is judge. His salute of the day is... right corner mustache, twist! The captain awards prizes to the winners, enlisted men and officers alike, the champions in the first Antarctic Beard Derby. To the most handsome. For the bushiest. To the officer who tried the hardest. To the neatest. To the most unique. To the red all-Currituckian. And to the one with the most sex appeal.
0: At Little America, a warning sounds. The fleet is in sudden danger. It is being frozen in. It may be locked within the Bay of Whales. Here is the treacherous foe. If caught, the ships will be wedged against the barrier, crushed. Here will be the graveyard of the fleet. The Coast Guard icebreaker North Wind goes into action, ramming, backing, ramming again to break up the crushing floes. Landing craft work frantically to loosen the ice around the ships, so propellers may turn without shearing off. One by one, the ships are cleared, get underway. Byrd remains behind with 197 volunteers and grave problems. His most important exploration flights will now lack the powerful directional radio of the Mount Olympus. To get his men out, he must hope the icebreaker can crash her way back in time. Otherwise, he and his men will be frozen in for the 9 sunless months of the dark, treacherous Antarctic winter. Marooned, Admiral Byrd and his staff plan the big flight to the South Pole and far beyond. This is the culmination, the last mass flight. 4 planes spanning out over a continent of unknown territory larger than Texas, California, and Arizona combined. Over freezing wastes without people, without life, without vegetation. Nature's most formidable challenge to man. The 4 planes are gassed up, all controls triple-checked, motors heated. For they face cold as extreme as 60 below, unrelenting, murderous. Photographic units lead the parade of science to the planes. Each is a flying laboratory. The cameras are the Trimetrogons and the K-17s that spied out enemy secrets during the war. Now each plane carries 250 pounds of film to record some of nature's last great mysteries. The war's secret radar magnetic detectors are here too, bolted on like bombs. In war, their electronic impulses spotted minefields buried deep under the surface. Now they will read far below the ice, detect and identify minerals, coal, iron, precious ores. Byrd gets the words, ready, sir. He boards the leading plane, gives the command, take off. Crews hasten to rock the ships and thus free the skis frozen to the ice. Now all the work that has gone before, planning, the task of preparing ships, of training men, the perilous voyage through the ice. Now all of these investments of time and sometimes of suffering are coming to focus. Takeoffs for non-stop flights over the desolate, danger-studded wastes of Antarctica. Flights of great distance, the equivalent of, back at home, winging non-stop from the Canadian border to the Gulf of Mexico. Aviation is all important in the Navy's Antarctic exploration. Just as aviation is all important in a modern Navy, that must be strong under and above the sea, as well as on it. Out over the shelf ice, Byrd leads his four planes in the long climb over pressure ridge areas, heading for the polar plateau, 10,000 feet up. Below are no landing fields, only deep crevasses, pressure ridges 100 feet high, instant destruction for a plane forced down. Byrd pioneered the first South Pole flight in 1929. He applies again the practice of constant vigilance, careful calculations that assured his earlier successes. Over this cruel country, Byrd flies today at 3 miles a minute. In earlier explorations, 3 miles in one day was frequently the utmost for Shackleton and Scott for Britain, Amundsen for Norway, and Byrd himself for America. The Beardmore Glacier, 200 miles long, 50 wide, 1,000 feet deep, who knows? Byrd checks position by the sun compass. The glacier signals the South Pole itself. Here, Byrd drops the flags of the United Nations, carefully boxed, a symbol of America's goodwill to all nations. Now beyond the pole, Byrd focuses his cameras and magnetic detectors on land new to him and to all mankind.
1: In eastern group waters, the seaplane tender Pine Island swings out a plane, listed on the fleet's roster as Mariner George One. Crew members look out. No shadow of coming disaster troubles their young faces. Captain Caldwell, observer, Lieutenant J.G. Frenchy LeBlanc, pilot in command, Lieutenant J.G. Bill Kearns, co-pilot, Ensign Lopez, navigator, and a crew of five take off to map the treacherous Phantom Coast.
0: Byrd's planes deep into the unknown are the eyes of civilization, recording, evaluating, mapping. Plateaus, mountain ranges, with peaks 20,000 feet above sea level. The trimetragon lenses, clicking overlapping exposures every 3 seconds, photograph from horizon to horizon. Coal, a mountain of coal. Byrd later declares Antarctic mines, if once tapped, could supply the world's coal needs for centuries. These official motion pictures can give only a cross-section of the miles of photographic records accumulated on this expedition by the Navy. The exposed mapping film will take 5 years to assemble. Amplifying these are the radar magnetic detectors, accurately recording mineral discoveries of immense value for the future use of all mankind. England, Norway, South Africa, Australia, New Zealand, South American countries, and Soviet Russia are claiming Antarctic territory. The United States recognizes no claim, and so far has made no formal claims for itself. But international policies cannot concern the Admiral now. His duty is to keep his flying laboratories functioning, to fulfill his dream of a lifetime. The word, gas half gone, sir, comes from the engineer tabulating fuel tank readings. Byrd radios his pilots, return to base. By the third leg of their triangular course, the planes head back for Little America. Byrd's plane takes the widest swing fuel permits as the lenses of the TriMets continue recording new territory. This is the last big flight. Byrd is determined to record the maximum possible. One by one, the planes swing in over Tent City. Flight operations checks them in and safely down. Plane 2, plane 3, plane 4. But not plane 1. Byrd's plane is yet to be accounted for. Byrd is missing. Out over the ice, Byrd is in trouble. His starboard engine is cutting out, now stops. His one remaining engine is losing power. The altimeter needle starts dropping down. The plane is losing altitude.
4: R4D1 to base, R4D1 to base. Position Q5, engine out, losing altitude.
0: The base prepares for rescue operations. Handicapped by the partial power of one engine, the plane is in jeopardy. Down she drops. The needle drops from 3,000 feet downward, threatening peaks around. A further drop might mean a crash. Only one hope, reduce the load, lighten her at once. Maybe that way, maybe if enough weight goes, maybe she will hold. Already the mountains are above. She is deep in the valley, deep in the shadow of disaster. The needle drops downward from 1,700 feet.
5: Jettison all gear.

0: the precious films and records are saved. The gamble is life or death. The altimeter levels off at around 900 feet. Slowly, she starts to climb. She is gaining altitude. The pilot signals, "Oro." 3 hours later, at the base, the crippled plane comes into sight. Men peer closely, tense, hushed, as they see the starboard prop dead. One engine landing is tricky at best. With skis on ice, hold your fingers crossed for the pilot. Safe, safe, good going. The greatest exploration flight of all history has ended in success. The flight beyond the South Pole. The flight beyond imagination.
1: 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Captain Dufek flashes the word by radio.
2: To Eastern Task Group, from Task Group Commander, Mariner George 1 overdue. 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
0: Grim men with grave news from Captain Dufek. No time now for jubilation over his own escape. No mood for rejoicing. Byrd knows better than any man the tragic import of the message. In the freezing danger of the Antarctic, seconds are hours. Minutes are days. Every resource of the expedition must be mobilized instantly.
1: All planes must take the air. All men stand alert for emergency duty. Over the ice pack, above the open sea. Across the barrier. Mariner George 1 is down with men. No radio signals coming through. That means a crash. Search. Search. Search. Wherever the plane is, it must be found. For maddening, anxious days, fog shrouds the area where the accident most likely took place. Men are frantic. Yet daily, at their own request, at their urging, in fact, the crew of the Pine Island gathers for prayer service. On the 13th day, the weather breaks clear. Captain Dufek sends another PBM into the area heretofore shrouded in fog. At last, in clear visibility, the pilots and men scan water and pack ice along the Phantom Coast. Wherever they are, the 9 men of the George 1 have been lost almost 2 weeks. Hope is thin. 5 hours out, Commander Howell, the pilot, spots smoke. A signal fire. Some are alive down there. How badly hurt? How many live? The George 1 smashed. The wreckage scattered. Some of it burned. And a message on the wing. Lopez, Henderson, Williams, dead. No seaplane can land on the ice. Can the survivors reach open water? Howell must drop a message. Will land barrier's edge 10 miles north. Will drop flags to mark trail. If you can walk it, form circle. If not, form line. Howell knows the gravity of the decision Captain Caldwell must reach. But if the men can walk, a day may be saved. A precious day for the engine. Howell flashes the news. Captain Dufek gets the word and gives it to the Pine Island by loudspeaker.
2: Attention all hands. This is the task group commander speaking. Mariner George 1 has been sighted. Rescue operations are in progress.
1: Howell circles his PBM over the wreckage. He watches for his answer. The huddle of men breaks apart. They've reached a decision. It's a circle. They'll try the 10-mile trek to board the PBM at the water's edge. Howell's crew have the relief gear ready now for the men below. Cargo chutes float the heavy packages down. First aid boxes, rations, skis, blankets. For men hungry, cold, hurt, and losing hope, the chutes are as lovely as shining stars. Symbols of life restored. Of return to families who've been waiting and praying. Now to mark the trail. The PBM's crew have hundreds of flags, each weighted to land and stay upright. If fog should again close in on this desolate coast, there must be no second disaster, no wandering from the road to rescue. The survivors follow the trail markers. 5 able to walk, 1 on a sled, 10 miles to go. These men are marching out of the shadow of death into the sunshine of life. Aboard the rescue plane, ready to leave the barrier edge, the survivors, 6 thankful men, jerk out their story in bits and flashes. How Henderson, Lopez, and Williams died in the crash and explosion when they smashed up in Milk Bowl Visibility. How they found scattered cans of food, a stove, and fuel to keep it going, and one tube of sulfur tablets, just enough to keep Frenchy LeBlanc, their gravely injured pilot, barely alive. Proudly, they tell how Captain Caldwell consulted them all in dividing their little food, how he kept watch, inspired their faith, and how they prayed, as men always do, when there is no other hope but prayer. Bill Kearns, co-pilot, grins hello. First off is Frenchy LeBlanc. Corpsmen carry him tenderly in a Stoke stretcher. War and Robbins pulled him out of the blazing nose of the plane, but his back, hands, and face suffered third-degree burns, and in the Gethsemane of waiting for rescue, both legs were frozen to the knees. Amputation is inevitable, but he will live. The ship's company of the Pine Island greets their skipper, Captain Caldwell, observer on the flight. He says no ship ever looked so good to him as his own command, as again he sets foot on her decks. His executive officer greets him with sincere affection. Captain Dufek warmly welcomes the survivors. Co-pilot Kearns, his broken arm in a sling. McCarty, photographer. War, the radio operator. And smiling Shorty Robbins, the motor mech. The head is warm, a hot bath, clean sheets, and long hours of restoring sleep. And perhaps first, a moment to splice the main brace, by which good sailors mean a ration of medicinal spirits, bourbon to you. Later in sick bay, all but Frenchy and Captain Caldwell enjoy their first full meal in 2 weeks. Kearns will go to Georgetown University to study for a career in diplomacy. McCarty, who has a wife and two children in Sonoma, sunny California, beams happily. Robbins, who was the wheel horse in those desperate days, figures to keep on flying. He still loves it. And War knows that he will marry his school teacher sweetheart back in Reading, Pennsylvania.
3: News of the rescue finds the icebreaker with Admiral Cruzan fighting her way through thickening ice to pick up Admiral Byrd and his men at Little America. Byrd is radioed for all speed.
0: At the base, the Admiral supervises Operation Secure. All essential records and scientific instruments are to be taken home. The planes must remain. They are stripped down with the hope that another American expedition in a future year may find them of use. Supply dumps are marked by poles. And now through the capes comes the old reliable workhorse, the icebreaker. Final loading is the order. All roads lead to the bay, the last trip down. The last long trek through the snow for the big Go Devil sledges, loaded with men and equipment. The excitement that always comes with sailing infects all hands, including the dogs. They sniff something important is in the wind. With normal quarters for 75, the icebreaker must jam aboard the additional 197 men of the base body until, after the voyage north, she can transfer personnel to the big ships awaiting her at Scott Island. Byrd is among the last aboard. He can now report to Admiral Nimitz, Operation High Jump completed. Our men have achieved accomplishments unparalleled in the history of discovery. Our central group has flown far beyond the South Pole, mapped 1/3 million square miles never before seen by man.
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3: Our western group, flying hundreds of air hours, mapped the 4,000-mile sunset coast, made the amazing discovery of warm land in Antarctica.
0: In all, the expedition explored more than 1.5 million square miles. Our scientists, by use of the radar magnetic detector, have pinpointed fabulous treasures and resources of great significance for all mankind. The men who did the job, Navy, Army, Air Corps, Marine Corps, Coast Guard, and scientists, are going tired men. The rear guard of Admiral Byrd's intrepid 4,000, veterans of the Antarctic, trained to combat the sub-zero enemy of the polar continent. They're going home to their mothers, sweethearts, wives, children. Home, strong in the knowledge that they have met the Antarctic's heaviest battalions and conquered. This is to be their lifelong reward. This knowledge and the Navy's highest commendation. Well done.

Chopra for about 2 years. I went out through WWCR, Worldwide Christian Radio, Nashville, Tennessee, all over the world. Well, Dave made some probably questionable comments, I'm not going to say he didn't, about Mr. Art Bell. And as a result of those comments he made, I didn't say anything. We're going to go over the script very carefully in just a few minutes. As a result of those comments, Art Bell went public and said he was going to go off the air because of my radio show and because of the comments that Hinkson and I had made. And he sued WWCR, he sued me, and he sued Dave Hinkson. I'm going to take you step by step through that lawsuit. And then at the end, I'm going to give you an opinion as to what I think the real story is. So, you want to turn that. This is the April 1st announcement by Art Bell, right up here, that he made on his show about going off the air. On May the 16th of the year 1997, my son, Art Bell IV, was kidnapped, transported across state lines, and raped by a substitute teacher from his own... The

program further stated that I had paid to cover up the indictment, and it goes on, a little more information. And then this broadcast was on WWCI, Worldwide Shortwave Radio in Nashville, Tennessee. The station has been described by newspapers and civic-minded organizations as one of the country's leading broadcasters of hate radio. Next. And then on the next page, this is his broadcast. The reality that after suffering the fate of my son's only molestation, I now stand destined to be tainted for life as a child molester has proven simply too much to bear. God knows I have tried. Well, as a result of that, flip it off just a minute. As a result of Art Bell going off the radio, all of a sudden there's all kinds of information coming out on the internet about this terrible fellow, Ted Gunderson. There is a site set up about Hate Ted Gunderson. And, of course, you know that Art Bell is probably ranks fifth among listeners in the United States, behind Oprah Winfrey and David Stearns. Is that his name, David Stearns? Howard Stearns. I turned him on once, and I had to turn him off right away. The Republican, the spokesperson for the Republican Party, Rush Limbaugh, right, okay. And anyway, he's right up there close to him. He has between 13 and 15 million listeners. So all of a sudden, I'm the villain. I'm a villain. And in addition to that, we have the internet working in their behalf, if you want to say that they're working for that purpose. This is an example of what appeared on the internet. Lights out, please. I think what Ted Gunderson and his right-wing freak haters did to Art Bell is disgusting. Gunderson has his particular theories about Area 51, and I guess he doesn't like Art Bell diving too deeply into the issues. And it goes on and says, I have posted an expose of Ted Gunderson, the informer. They think I'm an FBI informant, I guess. The FBI agent who orchestrated this hit on Art. Please read the data dump on this guy Gunderson, and you will see that Gunderson's conduct was designed to destroy Art Bell. Gunderson is a powerful big creep, and I've gone out of my way to expose his activity. Okay, turn it back off. Yeah, that's all right. Off. So, with that, Art Bell's lawyer, a fellow named Fox, out of Los Angeles, goes on the Good Morning America show on May the 31st and mentions I'm a former FBI agent and mentions Dave Hinkson. And suggested that Art Bell, and he says that we suggested Art Bell was a child molester. He used the word suggested. And accused me of being in charge of running a smear campaign against Art Bell. Accused me of conspiracy. And said that an unnamed financier was behind the plot. In addition to that, over the next several months, Art Bell himself goes on the air, before he went off the air, by the way. He went on, then off, then back on. And on September the 30th, May the 27th, June the 1st, July the 1st, this is 99, 98, August 30th, 99, September 7, 99, September 6, 99, 6 and 7, the same days, April 1, 2000, April 20, 2000. And he makes such comments as, Ted Gunderson has accused me of being a child molester. Also, there's a fellow named Ghost Wolf. And he's been a guest on Art Bell's show. And I don't know where Ghost Wolf came from, but we'll get into a little bit about him in just a few minutes. In addition to this, Siegel, the fellow who replaced Art Bell, on his show on April the 28th, accused me of being a person who said that I that have information or that I have documentation that Art Bell is a child molester. In addition, Art Bell was on Extra TV on June the 7th, 1999, and so on and so forth. On the show on September the 16th and 17th, Art Bell said, Oates apologized. That was another lawsuit that he was involved in. Out of San Diego, and he'd been

0: a guest, I guess, on Art Bell's show also. But Ted Gunderson doesn't have the decency to apologize. He never offered to go on the air to provide an apology. Okay, let's turn it back on. In addition to this, we now have People Magazine in the act. We have Extra TV. We have Good Morning America. And they put out an article next. And here's what they say. Then, in December 1997, rumors began circulating about the talk host himself. Ted Gunderson, a former FBI agent, turned small-time radio host. I thought I was pretty good myself. I don't small-time radio host. And Dave Hinkson, a guest on the Gunderson Show on WWCR in Nashville, Tennessee, alleged that Bell had paid hush money to cover up an arrest for child molestation in Nevada's Nye County, a claim unequivocally denied by authorities. Bell has said he received several death threats after the rumored charges against him became public and is suing Gunderson and Hinkson for slander. $60 million, by the way. Okay. I took offense to the Time Magazine article, People Magazine, excuse me, and I wrote a letter, June the 5th, in regards to the article, People Magazine and so forth, entitled so-and-so. The writer alleged that Art Bell paid hush money to cover up an arrest for child molestation. Please refer to the enclosed court transcript Exhibit A of the radio conversation, which is the basis for the lawsuit. As you can see, I did not make this statement. On the other hand, Mr. Bell, prior to going off the air, repeatedly stated on his shows that I accused him of being a child molester. Excuse me. Again, not true. Exhibit A contains the only comments I've ever made about Art Bell. I am an honest public figure and need to be protected. I have the right to have the truth printed about me. Please print a retraction in the next issue. And turn that off just a minute. I received a letter back, said they wouldn't print a retraction, which is par for the course. And then at this point, I think that what I should do is I should go over the transcript of the radio show. This is the conversation on the radio show. It was 121 seconds long, by the way. After discussion between Ted Gunderson and Dave Hinkson regarding the case of Miss Linda Wiegand, who has accused her ex-husband of custody fight of molesting and raping her two young boys, the program went to a station break. The following is a transcript of the broadcast after the break. That's me, Ted Gunderson, right? We're back, and my guest today is Dave Hinkson. By the way, we were talking about, Dave was on there about health. He wasn't even on there about these topics. But Linda Wiegand's case did come up. I'm going to tell you something, Ted, I thought was interesting. You do a lot of research. You're an investigator, right? Right. Excuse me, I'm just getting over a cold. Dave Hinkson. Okay, if I saw some paperwork or somebody credible said that they saw some paperwork, but we didn't have copies of it in our hands, pertaining to an indictment that had been squashed pursuant to a payola, how would you verify that? And I said, well, I'd go to the courts. Hinkson then said, okay, Art Bell, it's my understanding he recently paid to cover up his indictment. Now, I can't prove it, but it was a credible source. Can you do a little research for me on that? By the way, his source was in the district attorney's office. He told me later. Me. Yes. We can talk. What court district is it in? He says, Pahrump. That's in Nevada, of course. And then I say, well, the record should be right there in Pahrump. And he says, I was told, okay, that he bought his way out of it. And then I said, well then, if he bought his way out of it, there is a good possibility that the right person was paid off and the records have disappeared. Hinkson then says, I won't say any more than it has to do with the subject you're talking about, Wiegand. I said, oh, that's interesting. Now I'll tell you about Art Bell. And he says, he's not friendly towards me. And I'm not saying too much here, am I? And at the point, I should have said, yeah, but I didn't. So let me tell you about, we tried to get him to take Linda Wiegand and put her on the show. And then he says, that's why he won't. And I said, what happened was, I had his home phone number, and I called, and his wife said, he's asleep, He'll be up in an hour, and I said, have him call me. I'd never talked to Art Bell in person, but I did have his home phone number from one of my sources. And that was about 10 days ago. I haven't heard from him yet, so I gave the phone number to Linda Wiegand, and she called. And I said, oh, I'd appreciate it if you put me on your show. We've got to protect our children. I need to get my child out from behind that situation. And he got mad and hung up on her. And then Dave says, uh-huh. Then I said, she called him back and said, people don't hang up on me. And I said, I will not put you on my show until you tell me who gave my home phone number. And so she called me and I said, well, tell Art Bell that I gave the home phone number to you. She said she told him and she hadn't heard from him since. Then Dave comes in. Well, the only thing I'll say about this so-called indictment, and I'm not accusing, I want listeners to call Art Bell and ask him to his face, were you indicted? Did you cover it up, Art? I'm not accusing him. I'm just telling you a credible source gave the stuff to me and then so on and so forth. Then I said, you need to get all that. You need to. And then he says, I'm asking you to prove my hearsay. That's what I'm telling you is correct. Okay, listen, we have a caller, Ruth from West Virginia. Okay, turn it off. Lights. That was a total sum and substance of the conversation on the radio show. Then there's a court battle, and I'm told not to discuss the case by my attorney. Of course, I knew better than to discuss it with anybody. And so I keep my mouth shut. And there's some manipulations, and there are depositions on both sides. Art Bell is deposed, and I'm deposed. Then turn the light on there. I do my research, of course, and I need to find out about what happened to Art Bell the Fourth. These are legal documents involving Brian Eugene Lepley, who is the person who supposedly raped Art Bell Jr., or the Fourth, I should say. And this is the appeal. By the way, he was tried and convicted and sentenced to life in prison. And the accusations were that he forcibly raped Art Bell the Fourth, had HIV, et cetera, et cetera, et cetera. This is the legal document that reverses that decision. And this is what the court said. We conclude that appellant Brian Eugene Lepley's conviction for sexual assault must be reversed because the district court allowed the state to argue to the jury that Lepley's victim could not consent to the sexual act unless the victim was aware of Lepley's HIV positive status. And then it goes on, the records show that the victim of the sexual assault charge consented to have a sexual encounter with Lepley. In this case, Lepley did not even affirmatively deceive his victim, but merely did not mention his HIV status at all. For these reasons, we conclude that Lepley cannot be convicted of sexual assault merely because he failed to disclose his HIV positive status. For these reasons, we reverse Lepley's conviction for assault, sexual assault, and remand this case for retrial. Okay, now just turn it off. So, he wasn't raped, and he wasn't taken against his force to California, as was claimed, and it's one big lie. I'm sorry for Art Bell Sr. and for Art Bell Jr., or the Fourth, whatever his Roman numeral is, because nobody likes to do something like this or to even make something like this public, but these are facts that Art Bell put out as fact, and they are not fact. This was sex by consent, and I don't normally go around, spreading this information about anybody, even Art Bell the Fourth or Art Bell Senior, but this is what happened on the case, and I think, you should be aware of the truth. So then my attorneys, fortunately, folks, I had insurance, liability insurance. Otherwise, I don't know what I would have done, because I live on a shoestring. Every dime I make goes into the issues that we're discussing here today, not the Art Bell lawsuit, but these other issues, the contrails, the chemtrails, whatever you want to call them, and trying to expose the corruption in our government. I work on numerous cases. I have for the last 22 years, ever since I retired in 1979, pro bono. People can't afford my fee. If they can't afford, I charge them. If they can't, I still help them as best I can. But fortunately, I did have life insurance, I mean, not life, but liability insurance. So, and fortunately, we picked a very good attorney in Nashville, Tennessee. The court case was tried in Nashville. The papers were filed in Nashville because that's where WWCR is located. So my attorneys, in looking at the facts and at the transcript of what actually was said during my radio show, said there is no case here for Art Bell against Ted Gunderson. So they filed for a summary judgment. Now, I'm sure most of you know what a summary judgment is, but in case you don't, here's what a summary judgment is. My attorneys go in, file papers, say there's no justification for this lawsuit, we want the charges dismissed, and then they have oral arguments. And this is what happened, and I was very comfortable with the fact, and in my opinion, I didn't think there'd be any problem getting these charges dismissed. However, 2 days before the oral arguments, the opposing side submits an affidavit from one Kurt Billings. I don't know if you know Kurt Billings or not. I had only met him one time. That was in November of 19, year ago, last November, November of 1999. At that time, Bryce Taylor, whose daughter is Kelly Ford, and actually Bryce wrote a couple of books about Thanks for the Memory of Mind Control Victim. Bryce Taylor is working with her daughter trying to straighten her out. She had her out of the institution, was working with me. I was trying to help her. They were in L.A. They had some security problems there, and Bryce called me and said, Ted, we need your help. I drove to L.A., and then I drove them up to Las Vegas, where I live right now. Sue, or Bryce Taylor, whatever you want to call her, Sue Ford is her real name, I rented a house, and I put special locks on the house and so on and so forth, and I slept on the couch for 2 months in front of the door. And because of the problems that Sue was having with Kelly, she was looking for a deprogrammer. Sue and Kelly are both MKUltra mind control sex slave victims. Again, Sue wrote the book Thanks for the Memory under the name Bryce Taylor. It's back there on my desk, by the way. Just two copies left. So Sue said, I need your help. And she said, I have Kurt Billings coming. He's a deprogrammer, and he's going to work with Kelly. So, as a matter of fact, this is around Thanksgiving, and I fixed a nice Thanksgiving meal. I enjoy cooking, by the way. It gets my mind off of all this. And Kurt Billings rolled in, and the first thing that Sue said to Kurt was, you know, I know you're good at computers, and my computer has a problem on it. Would you take a look at it? Well, he sat down for an hour and a half and messed with the computer. We found out later he erased all her programs. Then he's in and out for about a day or two. And we go out in the backyard, Sue and Kurt Billings and his wife. And he asked me, what about the Art Bell lawsuit? And I said, as I said to Dean, I cannot discuss the case. It's in litigation. That's all I said. Now, I'm going to come forward to the summary judgment, oral arguments, right? 2 days before the oral argument, summary judgment, in comes an affidavit from Kurt Billings. Okay, flip around. And this is what Mr. Billings says. In December 1999, I was in Las Vegas to attend a convention. About a week before the convention, I was at the home of Sue Ford. Also present were my wife, Leanne Billings, and Ted Gunderson. When Art Bell's name was brought up, Mr. Gunderson said Art Bell is a child molester and that he raped his own son. Mr. Gunderson also stated that Mr. Bell has been indicted for these crimes. Finally, Mr. Gunderson claimed he had pictures proving Art Bell is a child molester. I told Mr. Gunderson I didn't believe he had pictures of Art Bell or anyone else. Mr. Gunderson stated the pictures were in the trunk of a car in New Mexico and he could get his hands on them if he needed to. When we pressed him further, he stated the pictures were really in a cave in Colorado. And then we pressed him again. Gunnarsson stood up, walked toward the kitchen, and admitted he did not actually have any pictures at all. To me, this is a clear example of Mr. Gunnarsson maliciously and knowingly slandering Art Bell. Mr. Gunnarsson made his assertions in a serious manner, and he intended for all of us to believe that he was what he was saying. Fortunately, we did not accept this serious and destroying lies as easily as any others. Well, that wasn't enough. In comes an affidavit from his wife. This is the date of this is April the 21st. You put the next one on. So then we get an affidavit at the same time, 2 days before oral arguments, from his wife, Leanne Billings. I'm 18 years old, et cetera, et cetera. In December 99, my husband, Kurt Billings, and I were at the home of Sue Ford in Nevada. Ted Gunnarsson was at Mrs. Ford's home. When Art Bell's name was brought up, Mr. Gunnarsson said Art Bell had been indicted for raping his own son. Mr. Gunnarsson also claimed he had pictures proving Art Bell had molested children. We told Mr. Gunnarsson straight out we did not believe him. Gunnarsson then said these pictures were in the trunk of a car in New Mexico. When we questioned his outrageous allegations, he stated the picture really in a cave in Colorado. We then pressed him again. Mr. Gunnarsson finally admitted he did not have any pictures. Well, that isn't enough. Again, that's April 21st. Okay, cut the light. Yeah. I got this guy working real good here. I'll put him to work for you, Dean. So, that isn't good enough, right? The day before the oral arguments on summary judgment, in comes an affidavit from a fellow named Ghost Wolf. Okay, let's turn around. 18 years old, et cetera, et cetera, et cetera. See, Robert Ghost Wolf. I understand he's actually from New York or New Jersey someplace. That's an Indian name he gave himself. In late 1997, I was delivering a series of seminars in Las Vegas. One of these seminars was hosted by a radio disc jockey, C.C. Walden. Mrs. Walden gave me a business card that read Ted L. Gunnarsson and Associates, who told me that Ted Gunnarsson wanted to speak with me about appearing on his radio show. I have attached Mr. Gunnarsson's card to this affidavit. By the way, I passed my card out to anybody. It's on my table back there, so that's no big deal. Shortly thereafter, I called Mr. Gunnarsson. He asked me to be a guest on his show, which is not true. I've never asked him to be a guest on the show, which he said is broadcast in numerous states and originates out of Tennessee. Mr. Gunnarsson then said that I ought not to be on Art Bell's show. I asked him why not. And by the way, he's been a regular ghost. He's been a regular... he might be a ghost, right? Later. He's been a regular participant on Art Bell's show on numerous occasions, I understand. I asked him why not. His response was along the following lines. He's not an effing American, okay, and I'm going to take this SOB down. I asked Mr. Gunnarsson what he meant by his response, and quote, I'm going to take him off the air, end quote. And this, by the way, this is important because this date is February 1997, and my radio talk show was December the 9th, 1997. So this was roughly 10 months prior to my radio talk show. Okay, turn the lights. Now, I'm sure you get the significance of this. Okay. It's very obvious that they're trying to paint a picture of me conspiring to bring Art Bell down and off the air, which is not true. As a matter of fact, when I had my radio talk show, one of my callers years ago, and this has been back in 96 and 97, asked me the question, what do you think of Art Bell? And I said, well, I think he puts out some good information. I don't know that much about Area 51 or about the UFOs and ETs and all that, but I said, you know, he serves a cause. I actually can dig that conversation up. I've never said an unkind word about Mr. Art Bell. Never. Okay. Okay, so this is the Ghost Wolves again. This is the 24th. Note there. Okay. And then we have Art Bell, the plaintiff. And... cut the light just a minute. I got a little ahead of myself. So then, of course, we lost the summary judgment. The judge said, I'm very suspicious of these three affidavits, but in view of the fact that they are here, they're a matter of court record, I cannot ignore them, and we have to continue with the case. So I lost that that round. Then my insurance company and WWCR and Art Bell's lawyers and Art Bell all got together and decided they were going to have a mediation period. And they mediated, and my attorney calls me, and he says, here's what they've offered. They want money, of course, and they want an apology from you, and they want you to sign a confidentiality agreement that you will not discuss the case, and so on and so on. And I told him, I said, look, I'm not signing anything. As far as I'm concerned, this is blackmail. And I don't care what my insurance company does, what Art Bell's attorneys do, what WWCR does, I'm not going to be victim of blackmail. And that's just exactly what it was, in my opinion. So they all mediated, and they reached a conclusion, and they reached some sort of a settlement. Again, confidential settlement. I don't have any idea how much money was involved, but I do know there was some money involved. And then the next document we're going to look at is the dismissal of the complaint, amended order of dismissal, and it goes on and says, lawsuits dismissed with prejudice, and so on and so forth. Next. And then, Mr. Art Bell, on October the 20th, 2000, put out his statement, official statement, on December the 9th, 1990, this is the result of the mediation, by the way, 1997, Ted Gunderson broadcast a radio transmitted by WWCR, in which a guest by the name of Dave Hinkson made certain statements that may have left the listening audience with the belief that former late radio night radio host Art Bell had been charged with child molestation. On October 15, 1998, Mr. Bell filed a defamation suit in the Circuit Court for Davidson County against Tennessee, Gunderson, Hinkson, and the radio station, so on and so forth. Mr. Gunderson and the ownership of WWCR have apologized to Mr. Bell and his family for the statements made by Mr. Hinkson. Sadly, in point of view, it was Mr. Bell's son who was victimized by a high school teacher who is now serving a jail sentence for his crimes. Upon receipt of this apology and previous retraction, Mr. Bell agreed to a confidential settlement releasing Mr. Gunderson and the radio station. Mr. Bell looks forward to putting this matter behind him and moving on with his life. Cut. I didn't apologize. I want you to know that. Did not apologize. There is no apology necessary. So, let's see what we have left on there. Oh, yes. Turn it off just a minute. Oh, this takes the cake. What I'm going to show you next. What I'm going to show you next is absolutely unbelievable. This whole lawsuit's unbelievable. But what I'm going to show you next will really make you surprised. You know that old saying, who was Jimmy Durante used to say, everybody wants to get into the act, right? Well, of course, most of you people are too young for that. But guess what? After the settlement, it was so easy and so simple for Mr. Bell to grab some money that Mr. Grosswoof decided he would take a shot at my insurance company. Okay, let's look at this. You won't believe this one. This is to Mr. Cox, my attorney. This is, put the letterhead down so we can get Fox and Spillane. Those are Art Bell's attorneys. And Mr. Grosswoof is the person who's written this letter. Or the attorney's written the letter on behalf of Grosswoof. We've been retained by Robert Grosswoof in connection with the well-documented campaign of defamation and tortious interference that Ted Gunderson has been and continues to be an integral part of. Throughout this campaign, Ted Gunderson and his co-conspirators asserted in words or substance, among other things, that Grosswoof is a fraud, that Robert Grosswoof is not authentically Metis, that Robert Grosswoof has engaged in plagiarism, that Robert Grosswoof uses illegal drugs, that Robert Grosswoof has committed a crime of arson, that there are warrants out for the arrest of Robert Grosswoof, that Robert Grosswoof is a convicted felon, and that Robert Grosswoof has physically abused women and children. Additionally, this campaign has accused Mr. Ghostwolf's wife of being involved with pornography and prostitution. These false and vicious accusations have caused tremendous pain and suffering for Mr. Ghostwolf and his entire family. These statements, many of which constitute defamation per se, were made in the intentional and targeted manner with the clear purpose of damaging Mr. Ghostwolf's reputation and his relationship with existing and potential clients. I don't even know what he does, by the way. As such, this campaign of defamation exposes Ted Gunners not only to liability, but to substantial punitive damages. In addition to the above-mentioned defamation and torturous interference, Mr. Robert Ghostwolf has also received threats of death and bodily harm. It also documented that the campaign against Robert Ghostwolf intensified after his sworn testimony on behalf of Art Bell earlier this year. Both of these factors would expose the scope of a potential lawsuit to include claims under state and federal racketeer influence and corrupt organization act. It's called the RICO Act, by the way. They use it against the mob. The FBI uses it against the mob regularly. The purpose of this letter is, one, to put Ted Gunderson on notice that Robert Ghostwolf intends to pursue all legal remedies available to him, including the filing of a lawsuit, to compensate him for the damages he has suffered, and two, to demand that Ted Gunderson immediately cease and desist from publishing and abetting future statements about Robert Ghostwolf and I'll get that later. To demand a full retraction of all defamatory statements made against Robert Ghostwolf, including but not limited to the ones enumerated in the preceding paragraph. Because the statements are made of such a nature that the damages flowing from them are not susceptible to full mitigation, Mr. Ghostwolf intends to file a complaint irrespective of any correction and retraction your client may issue. Ted Gunderson and the other defendants who will be named by Mr. Ghostwolf's complaint have falsely accused him of the most heinous crimes, putting at jeopardy his reputation and livelihood, his life, and the cause to which he has devoted himself throughout his last 30 years. As you may know, juries have awarded plaintiffs, and it goes on and talks. Well, I guess I'm going to get a million-dollar lawsuit on that one. He's willing to consider a settlement of this matter. Yes, I'm sure of that. At this stage, early, only if there is immediate and permanent cessation of further defamatory activities, along with meaningful corrections and tractions, and so on and so forth. If Mr. Gunderson is willing to discuss settlement in these terms, Mr. Ghostwolf will agree to forego filing a complaint, and so on and so forth. If you do not represent Mr. Gunderson in this matter, please forward the letter to the appropriate person. Nothing set forth herein is intended to waive any rights, and so on and so forth. Give me the date of that letter, will you? Originally. It's October 24 last year. Okay. So, Mr. Ghostwolf swiftly files another letter, and hoping to get something from my insurance company, I'm sure. Let me just say this right here now, because I'm sure that somehow my lecture today will be put in the hands of Art Bell and also Mr. Ghostwolf. I've never accused Mr. Ghostwolf of any of those things. I don't even know who the man is. I wouldn't know him if he's sitting in the audience, and for all I know, he might be in the third or fourth row here right now. And I don't remember ever speaking to the man. But those are the facts of what happened in the Ted Gunderson Art Bell lawsuit. Now, why? Why? Does anybody want to venture forth why? Yes. You go over to the mic over there. We're going to get a professional opinion here because I know this one.
1: My name is Fernell, and I would say that they were trying very hard to shut down WWCR. They consider that a real danger in this country because they're teaching the truth.
0: And who else are they trying to shut down?
1: Probably you.
0: Absolutely. I don't think there's any question about it. I must be doing something right because I have never been attacked like that before. And I think it's my personal opinion, and I'm entitled to an opinion. I think that it was a campaign to take over WWCR, to shut them down, and also to destroy my name and reputation. And because Art Bell was the fourth most popular talk show host in America, 13 to 15 million people on his night show, he had that old contract. Remember? The old contract. He just put together a brand new contract. One-third, I think, less advertising, and more money for Art Bell. Now, Oprah Winfrey and the The rest of them make millions, and I think Art Bell feels like he's entitled to make millions. So I suspect that maybe this is orchestrated, that being one of the reasons. I've been under attack for some 22 years now, and it doesn't bother me in the least. I just keep going forward. I just keep doing my work. I just keep putting out the truth, and I challenge anybody to come up with any documentation that is a derogatory in nature that they could use against me. When I was in the FBI 27 and a half years, one of the campaigns I was involved in was to investigate the Black Panther Party in New Haven, Connecticut. And I have to admit, as a leader of my squad and number two man in the state at that time, that I was the instigator and the brains behind moving against the Panthers in the state. And we did a lot of they call COINTELPRO. COINTELPRO is disinformation. And as you recall, Congress was very critical of the FBI for years because of the disinformation program that they put out. It is effective, and it was effective in eliminating the Black Panthers and reducing them to an ineffective organization itself. Of course, many of them ended up in jail because of the murder of a young black, Alex Rackley, who was a New York police informant. They brought him up to New Haven, put him spread eagle on a bed for a day and a half, tortured him, and then took him out and shot him. But that was probably the one thing in the elimination of the Panther Party that the biggest mistake they made, because we were all over them, the FBI and the New Haven Police Department, and we raised all kinds of cane over that. And there was a trial, and three of them were convicted, the three that shot him. Bobby Seale was tried, he was acquitted. The three that shot Alex Rackley, one of them said that Bobby Seale had given the orders and so on and so forth. That's another case. But I mentioned this case because, again, I was active in the disinformation program. I know how the disinformation program works. And it's kind of amusing in a way that when I get out of the FBI in 1979, and at that time I was in charge of Southern California, had over 700 personnel under my command, a $22.5 million budget, started my own investigative firm, and my first major case was the Jeffrey R. McDonald case. He's a former Green Beret doctor, convicted of murdering his wife and two children at Fort Bragg, 1970, February 17, 1970. And he had been tried and convicted in August of 1979. Some of his doctor friends came to me and asked if I would investigate the case. He's innocent. I went and talked to Dr. McDonald, and I told him, if you're innocent, fine. If you're guilty, I will not continue the investigation. I'm still working the case, by the way. The man is absolutely innocent. One of the first things you do in a case of this magnitude, or any case, you have to know the facts. You have to know all the details. So I reviewed all the court records. I reviewed all the transcripts, all the testimony. It took days to read everything of significance. You couldn't read all of them because they were thousands and thousands, or 100,000 pages, as a matter of fact, plus. And I learned that evidence was lost, stolen, destroyed, altered. Two FBI agents lied on the witness stand under oath. And being a Boy Scout type in the Bureau, I was apple pie mother's, Chevrolet and baseball and all that sort of thing. That was my attitude and my demeanor in the FBI. And at one time, they were a great outfit. They were a very effective investigative organization. It's changed. Anyway, because of this, I couldn't believe it. And so I went forth, and long story short, I developed 19 new witnesses, including a signed confession from, if you know the case, the girl in the floppy white hat, Helena Stokely. Helena said that Dr. McDonald did not commit the crimes. They were committed by her satanic cult group. And she gave me all details about who was in the house that night and what each person did. And then we had a second session. We went back to North Carolina, and she showed us where the cars were and how she entered the door and all that sort of thing, which you have to do. And everything was recorded. Everything was on audio tape. And in one occasion, I put her on videotape. I called 60 Minutes. I said, I got a scoop for you. Come on down. Come on down. And the TV show, isn't that when they say, come on down? I said, come on down to South Carolina. We were in South Carolina at that time. And 60 Minutes sent Joe Wershbaugh down, and we did a taped interview for 60 Minutes that was never aired, by the way. A confession by Helena. But long story short, I went public with this information. Radio talk shows, TV shows. And I said, this man is innocent. And this girl, Helena Stokely, I have a confession from her. Her satanic cult group committed these crimes. I receive hundreds of phone calls after that, over the next several months. People from all over the United States, Florida, Washington, Minnesota, Wisconsin, Texas, New England, telling me about satanic cults. And all these people that were calling me were giving me the same basic story. They told me about the ceremonies involved. Some of them actually came and talked to me and visited with me. Some of them gave me statements. Some of them wrote to me. And all these people told the same basic story. And I said, what's going on here? From that point on, and then of course I began to be critical of the government. Then I developed information about an international child kidnapping ring operating in Nebraska, the Franklin cover-up case, under the auspices of a CIA covert operation in Washington, D.C., known as the Finders. Okay, and developed information about a cowboy operation going into the White House under Reagan and Bush. I went public with that. And then I developed information on the McMartin case in California. The kids said that they were taken down through the tunnels up in the trap door of the triplex next door, placed in cars, 2-, 3-, 4-year-old kids, transported out in the community and prostituted. The authority went looking for the tunnels, couldn't find them. I gained access to the tunnels in the spring of 1990, coordinated the project. We hired, some of the parents and I hired an archaeologist from UCLA, Dr. Gary Stickle. We found the tunnels. Authorities couldn't find them. We found them. Cost about $55,000 to $60,000. I coordinated the money and everything. But I'm going back to the Nebraska case. The kids were being taken from Omaha to Sioux City, Iowa, 184 miles away in private limousines, flown in private jets from Sioux City, Iowa to Washington, D.C. for sex orgy parties with congressmen and senators. Yeah. Now, you know what happens then, don't you? Pictures, right? And what do you do with the pictures? Hey, you better vote for my bill, because otherwise, remember that little 14-year-old kid you were with last Friday? Okay, that's the story. Mass blackmail in Washington, D.C. I have the documentation. I know where the pictures are. And to be honest with you, they're above the 12,000-foot level in a cave in the state of Colorado. Okay? And someday we're going to go after those pictures. But in the meantime, and I'm building this up, because in the meantime, what do you think has happened to me?
2: You're broke.
0: That's one thing. That's for sure. Well, you know what else has happened? The smear campaign, right? What else has happened? I'm a drug dealer. There's a guy named Stu Webb. I tried to help Stu Webb out. He's from Denver area, I think. He lived with me for 7 months. He didn't have any place to go. He came in. He said, I have no place to live, to sleep. Can I stay here for 4 days? He stayed for 7 months. I fed him, clothed him, housed him, gave him cigarette money, gave him money for his booze. He was a little bit of a drinker. He gave him gas money. He ended up driving my everything. I gave him everything for the cause, right? Well, now, this last summer, I was writing a book, and in order to get away from the telephone and all these letters and all that, I just isolated myself with my daughter in L.A. and spent the whole summer working on this book. Stu Webb had access to my property, my condominium. I come home in August and I got 35 boxes of research missing. I got all kinds of personal property gone. And I file a police report and I say that Stu Webb's the number one suspect because, number one, he had access to the property, and number two, he had an automobile. And whoever took those boxes couldn't ride out of there on a bicycle. But anyway, so Stu Webb is now putting out the word that I stole money from a trust, $150,000, that I'm a drug dealer, that I gave Ollie North orders on Iran-Contra and the drug operations in Europe and the Middle East. I was involved in guns for drugs in Afghanistan, and the story goes on and on and on. And but I point that out now. I don't have the connections to go on Good Morning America. By the way, Art Bell was on Good Morning America last Monday. I'm back. I don't have those kind of connections. I don't have the connections to get Mr. Cox, my attorney in Nashville, on Good Morning America, right? So what is this all about? I don't think there's any question about it. There's a conspiracy. Mr. Fox, Art Bell's attorney, went on Good Morning America and said there's a conspiracy. It's being financed against Art Bell by other people. I think it's just the opposite. I think it's just the other way around, okay? And I don't mind telling Art Bell that, and I don't mind telling Mr. Ghostwolf that. And I hope that tomorrow that this video or audio gets back to them immediately, because I'm ready for another lawsuit, you know? This time it might be me suing them. But anyway, this is a story on the Art Bell lawsuit. I kind of wrapped it up a little bit with some of my other work in the end. But this is the way it works. That's ironic, as I said a few moments ago. I was very good at it when I was in the FBI, and now I'm a victim of it. So maybe that turnabout's fair play, huh? I don't know.
2: Karma. Is that evil and devious?
0: It's what, sir? Art Bell, I don't know. I'm just telling you the facts. Yeah, I'm just telling you what happened. And I'll back up anything. Well, I showed you the documentation. Okay, another question there.
3: In view of your summary arguments, my question's perhaps irrelevant, but before you started that, it occurred to me to ask, did any evidence surface that Mr. Bell et al. Was a part of disinformation of the government?
0: No, I can't say that. I don't know. I don't have any information on that. I can only, what I've done here, I know the facts. I think it's ironic that he can get on Good Morning America, I can't. I think it's ironic that we get People Magazine to make statements that aren't true. Mm-hmm. And by the way, I might mention this. Art Bell, I've heard, and I don't have a documentation of this, so I'm very careful what I'm saying now, that Art Bell's uncle is Warren Buffett. Do you know who Warren Buffett is? Warren Buffett, the kids in Nebraska on the Nebraska case, which involved a pedophile ring and child kidnapping and all that, some of the kids have named Warren Buffett in that case. Yes, yes.
4: May I just ask you, I want to say this to you.
0: Wait a minute.
4: This will just take a second. I want you to know that I live in California, and I listened to you when you were on the Art Bell Show, and I want to tell you something. I enjoyed you much more than Art Bell. That's all I want to say.
0: Well, thank you. Yes.
5: Can you tell me what relationship the Bohemian Grove has with Satanism?
0: The Bohemian Grove, there's... By the way, I'm going to be discussing. I've got a 3-hour workshop tonight, and I'm going to be going into the documentation on Satanism and the Illuminati, control of the media. I have some fantastic documentation on how the media was controlled beginning in 1915, 85 years ago. I have part of the congressional record, February the 9th, 1917. Wherein it states that the J.P. Morgan interests, according to a congressman from Texas, bought 25 of America's leading newspapers and inserted their own editors in order to control the press in this country. Now, what do you think's happened in 85 years? We have Dan, what's his name, and the rest of them on controlling TV and radio. Yes, you'll have to go over there to the mic. I'm sorry. And while you're walking over there, answer his question. The Bohemian Grove is a meeting place for some of these high-level Illuminati members, Bilderbergs and others, Council on Foreign Relations, Trilateral Commission, and I'll go into all of this tonight in my workshop. Believe me, when I got out of the FBI, I was totally ignorant about what was going on behind the scenes. Now I'm pretty well informed of it. I've actually testified in court as an expert on Satanism. Yes.
6: Hi, it's wonderful to see you back, but this may not be such a minor point, but just for the accuracy, is it not today's show rather than Good Morning America? It was with Katie Couric.
0: Art Bell, you mean, Monday?
6: It was Katie Couric and...
0: Oh, was it? Okay, well, the one, he was, his lawyer was on Good Morning America. That okay. Was Channel 13. His Good Day Show, is that, what channel is that? What?
6: 5, NBC.
0: NBC, okay. Well, he's got more clout than I thought he did. You get on ABC and NBC. Any more questions? Well, you've been a very attentive audience, and I've certainly enjoyed appearing before you, and I guess that's it. See some of you tonight. Thank you very much. Oh, wait, let me, one other thing I just want to mention. This is a book I have back there. It's brand new. It's Why Johnny Can't Come Home. It's the story of Johnny Gosch, a 12-year-old paper boy kidnapped off the streets by the Nebraska kidnapping gang, put into the pedophile pornographic ring, and he escaped along with another kid. They stole a car and escaped, and they're in hiding right now. This book is phenomenal, and I highly recommend it. If you're into this and you want to know about it, this book will tell you a lot. Thank you very much.
7: What happened?

what you're going to see is just about beyond belief. We have video clips of heavy objects levitating. Canadian John Hutchinson is a self-taught scientist who reports to have accidentally stumbled upon a collection of phenomena now known as the Hutchinson Effect. During attempts to study the longitudinal waves of Tesla back in 1979, some of the effects produced include levitation of heavy objects, metal samples turned transparent, metals turned into jelly, and the spontaneous fracturing of metals. The Hutchinson Effect has been well documented, both on film and videotape, has been witnessed many times by numerous credentialed scientists and engineers. Hutchinson has presented over 750 demonstrations of levitations, all generated by the Hutchinson Effect. He also has video documentation showing metallurgical samples falling apart, as well as the transmutation of wood impregnated into metals. His findings have been televised in the U.S., Japan, and Canada, and have piqued interest from electrical engineering and aircraft companies, the Canadian Department of Defense, and the military, as you might well imagine. Coming up in a moment, John Hutchinson.

0: I immediately recommend that you go to my website and in the following order watch what I'm going to instruct you to watch, all right? Go to artbell.com and go to program and then tonight's guest info, and under the name John Hutchinson, you will want to click on video of photos of experiments. And there is video clip number one and video clip number two. But if you will go to the bottom of the page, you can see the first page past all the still photographs. You will see video of John's laboratory. Now, John has a laboratory that rivals anything it looks like to me at NASA. It is extremely impressive. And until tonight, I was not aware of the Hutchinson effect, nor of John Hutchinson. But the videos that we have, the proof that we are offering you, is it's mind-boggling. I mean, you will see things levitate in the air. You will see heavy objects levitate in the air. I don't know what to tell you. We've got it on video. John, welcome to the program.
1: Well, it's a real nice honor to be on your program, Art.
0: Where are you in Canada?
1: Well, I'm in New Westminster, British Columbia,
0: okay.
1: Canada, on the West Coast.
0: All right. And how old are you now, John?
1: Well, I forgot, but I'm into life extension, so I think I'm about 55.
0: About 55. Okay. When did you begin your experiments with Tesla technology? I mean, how did you get involved in that in the first place?
1: Well, I was always fascinated by Tesla technology, especially in the 60s and that.
0: Yes.
1: And the information at that time period is very vague.
0: Actually, so, it still is.
1: Yeah.
0: A lot of what Tesla did, we don't know. They scooped it, all his work up.
1: I know. But in the 70s, I got this great inspiration with a machine shop to reproduce to 18th century standards, a lot of the equipments, high-frequency converters and generators and all that neat stuff.
0: Yeah, I can see it.
1: I just went on and on and on, and it seemed that nothing was impossible to achieve.
0: Well, what were you trying to achieve? In other words, what was your goal when you began?
1: More or less, basically just having fun. That's basically it. I was just having fun.
0: But having fun based on...
1: I wasn't trying to prove anything. I had a great interest in replication of high frequency, high voltage effects, radio frequency energies, and electrostatic energies.
0: Voltages, how high? You mean Van de Graaff generator type voltage or what?
1: Yeah, Van de Graaff generators up to, well, I made one myself. It went up to about 2 million electron volts.
0: Oh, that's a lot. Yeah.
1: A lot of
0: stuff. That's a lot.
1: A lot of stuff there. And then the Tesla coil itself only was up to 1 million volts.
0: A Tesla coil at 1 million volts.
1: Yeah, that's right. Maybe one.
0: When did you begin to observe, as you experimented, anything anomalous that you just, you didn't understand why?
1: I would think about 1979 was a time period when things started to happen.
0: Like what?
1: I would get pieces of Bakelite material coming across a room and hitting me on the shoulder, or hitting and crashing into things.
0: When you did what to them?
1: When I was activating the electrostatics and also the Tesla coil machinery and a pulsating high-voltage DC voltage through a spark gap.
0: Okay.
1: And I was using also RF generation equipment at 455 kilohertz.
0: At 4.5? I'm sorry, say again?
1: Sorry. 455?
0: 455 kilohertz?
1: Yeah.
0: That's the IF frequency of most broadcast radios.
1: That's right. And playing with these fields, I always was playing with something like that, even prior to the Tesla interest in that.
0: Now, I'm just curious, before we move on, are you aware that the alleged Philadelphia experiment, which used large electromagnetic fields and rotating RF fields, actually has a lot of parallels to what you're talking to me about right now?
1: That's what I discovered in 1982 when Dr. Guy Obolinsky suggested I fine-tune the frequencies, and I'd start to get the same kind of effects as the Philadelphia experiment. Oddly enough, some of these things actually did happen. We had a whole building disappear in 1987 when I was with
2: them.
1: What? I'm not kidding.
2: A whole building.
1: I did not see it myself. It was my workers there who worked with Boeing, George Lysakis and Alexander Sheshesky from Russia there. An insurance agent was to come down to insure the laboratory.
2: Right.
1: And basically he came down and found no building, just an empty lot. So we questioned him about, you know, the surrounding area. What did you see when you came here, the address, and everything went over and over and over again. And basically he got very upset and angry, saying, you guys are trying to play a practical joke on me. I don't get it. And he just backed off and never came around again. Now, I didn't see this happen, but my friends, of course, told me the story. And other times, of course, on analysis of the 8mm film, the old-style film by the Canadian government, they found that some of these metal samples would turn semi-transparent, and you could actually see through them and see the objects underneath them.
2: All right. Exactly, if you don't mind telling me, if you're willing to tell me, exactly what were you applying when those effects began to occur? You were applying electrostatic voltage.
1: Mm-hmm.
2: You had a Tesla coil operating, yes?
1: I had about three Tesla coils operating.
2: Three Tesla coils?
1: Three Tesla coils, one at 7.5 in the kilohertz range,
2: uh-huh.
1: And one at 7.5 in the kilohertz range,
2: uh-huh.
1: And one at 14 megahertz.
2: 14 megahertz.

0: million volts.
1: Half million. Okay.
0: Mm-hmm. And then as time went on, I always would upgrade the laboratory.
1: Of course. But if I've got it right, three Tesla coils, mm-hmm. 7.5 kilohertz, 14 megahertz. Now, those would be, that's a harmonic, right?
0: Getting in close to harmonic.
1: 7.5, close. I'm sorry, not an exact harmonic. I'm wrong. And what other frequency?
0: 5 megs.
1: Five megahertz?
0: Yeah, 5 megahertz. Now, these are very fine, so fine that there's literally no sparks from them.
1: Okay.
0: They're so finely tuned with spark gap and also high capacitance. And the other one was vacuum tube operated. So you get the high frequency in that.
1: Right, up at 14 megahertz.
0: Mm-hmm.
1: Yeah. And then a half million volts of electrostatic and 455 kilohertz RF.
0: Yeah, a lot of it I had to dump into a dummy load. I get into a lot of problems with what they call the Department of Transport up here.
1: Really?
0: Yeah. I was using quite a bit of RF energy. But the effects would happen away from the equipment. They could happen outside.
1: All right. First of all, I'm going to sit here and watch as I speak to you your first video, the first video that Keith, I think you sent him what? You sent him videotape?
0: Those video or TV shows and videotape.
1: Okay.
0: Sure.
1: This shows objects, solid objects of all kinds,
0: mm-hmm.
1: just suddenly taking off from the floor and from shelves. It shows a plastic bottle squeezing in all by itself. It shows, my God, object after object just taking off from the floor. Now,
0: mm-hmm. That would be 1987 time period when I was at peak, 88 to 89 time period when I was at peak efficiency with this stuff.
1: And what in God's name are we seeing here? I mean, where was this, please?
0: This is in another laboratory in Vancouver, Canada.
1: Yes.
0: And it was sponsored by Boeing, the Boeing company down in Seattle, Washington.
1: Boeing, yes.
0: And with also a couple of workers, scientists that worked with me. We set this laboratory up yet again. It went through many different moves prior to that. And on this run, I incorporated microwave technology and more advanced Tesla systems and also more advanced electrostatic systems.
1: Yeah, but my God, whatever you would throw at these things, I can understand little pieces of tin or foil or something jumping around with great electrostatic prodding, but mm-hmm. not things taking off into the air like this, John.
0: Oh, I know. We're up to 1,500 pounds.
1: Oh, really?
0: That only levitated, though, 1 inch. Now, the idea, and there's, I have a lot of scientific papers written by other scientists, but there appears that these are like keyways that open up some other dimension to allow this to happen.
1: Well, okay, but again, what we're seeing here is so fantastic. I mean, after all, a wrench, for example, a solid metal wrench at the beginning of this video just takes off and flies up out of camera range. Where did these, what kind of, was this a chamber or where was this?
0: Well, this particular location, there was many different other locations, but this one was in a sub-basement of a large building.
1: Okay.
0: And we were trying to find target areas, and we found this particular target area to be extremely active. So I was holding the camera with, and actually kind of scared, too, because you don't know where these things are going to land.
1: Well, yeah, I was going to ask you, take the wrench, for example. This thing takes off and just flies straight up. Now, where did it go?
0: That sometimes the samples would hit the beams on top and bounce off onto another angle onto the floor, or they would simply, it appears that the movement of the earth has something to do with the slight slant movement of these things.
1: Right.
0: And they just go into the, another storage bin next to that storage area there. That was pretty impressive, I think.
1: Yeah, no, not time. Pretty impressive. It's really, really, really, really impressive. You were using that same setup, or what were you using to cause what we're seeing here?
0: I was using a lot more equipment than I was back in the early 80s.
1: But can you describe specifically what you were doing, or do you not wish to?
0: Oh, I don't mind at all.
1: Okay, describe then exactly, technically, what you were doing.

0: case somebody wants to try and duplicate this?
1: Well, I had a lot of equipment running at that time, and I'd set the units on. Once I got them tuned up, there's a lot of heat, and that with all these things, and they sort of drift, and you have to keep adjusting them until you start getting effects.
0: Right.
1: So in this particular case, I had some friends there, a fellow from Germany actually, holding the camera one time while I was doing this. Actually, the German government got involved in this stuff too. In 89, 90. And then I'd hold the camera, and you keep an eye on the lab so you know spontaneous fires coming out of the walls or concrete, which is recorded. I know it sounds wild.
0: No. With what's happening here, I would be very concerned about other things happening.
1: Yeah.
0: But again, what I'm asking for is technically, what did you have on to produce this effect?
1: At this particular time, it went very big with the lab. Instead of only 4,000 watts, 110 volts, I was up to close to 3,000 watts, 110 volts input into all the equipment. I had the 1 million volt Tesla coil running.
0: Okay.
1: The 2 million volt electrostatic unit I made running at that time, along with a 500,000 volt electrostatic unit with Van de Graaff generators.
0: Okay.
1: I had a unit called, which helped a lot, called simply, it's Army Surplus, called Device 17 by 15. It's a radar, programmable radar system for counterintelligence and countermeasures, radar systems.
0: Yes.
1: It would just put out X-band radar at, roughly 10 to, as I recall, 100 milliwatts.
0: Okay.
1: That was focused into the field. And I had also a pulsating magnetron, a mechanically pulsed magnetron.
0: Good Lord, you had a whole soup of things electromagnetic and otherwise going on in there.
1: Quite a bit. I had at least in equipment weight from that time period by the moving company, 22 tons of stuff. Well, that's...
0: 22 tons?
1: 22 tons. That, I peaked up at that level, had so many different... Other experiments running too.
0: John, if I might ask, equipment of this magnitude would take some amount of financing to put together.
1: That it would. Now, if you're to buy these things off the shelf, you'd be running into many, many millions.
0: Right.
1: However, in Canada, there is many scrap yards, surplus yards, where it seemed the stuff came to me. I'd go to one place called Convoy Electrical Machinery, and there I found almost an exact duplicate of the Colorado Springs Tesla transformer, Westinghouse 56 kVA.
0: Right.
1: And basically, they didn't want it, and they said they'd deliver it. They wanted to get rid of it.
0: So,
1: and over again, I set up a network where people told me, saying, well, we got a Siemens transformer, DC voltage, 200,000 volts.
0: So people liked what you were doing, in other words, and as they heard about it, they made donations.
1: They made donations.
0: Of stuff.
1: Basically, yeah, they gave stuff, and sometimes we'd have to purchase stuff, but it was dirt cheap. We had so much army surplus, so much other types of surplus, and the old wire, even back 100 years ago, let's say, was available in the scrapyard. Nobody wanted it except me.
0: Except you. All right. Hold on, John. Hold it right there. You've got to see this, folks. To my website, artbell.com, to program tonight's guest info and the videos. Seeing is believing. I'm Art Bell.

0: Back now to John Hutchinson. And, John, it says here that your effect has been very well documented and seen many times by credentialed scientists and engineers. Now, if a credentialed scientist or engineer were to actually witness what I'm seeing on videotape, I'd be real curious what they'd have to say.
1: Oh, they get very excited. They get extremely excited.
0: And right, and
1: I mean, yeah,
0: and say what? I mean, surely their scientific minds.
1: Oh, they just go wild. They want to get funding to put this into a more controlled laboratory situation. There's reports written about it, and like people from McDonnell Douglas or from Boeing or from other national laboratories, they want to see it go. But I guess perhaps the effects are so dramatic, so astounding in some ways that a lot of the funding, of course, would be turned down.
0: It says metal samples turn transparent. You mean like steel? What kind of metal?
1: I don't know exactly because I let the scientific teams analyze everything because I'd be too busy operating the equipment.
0: So you were operating the equipment, producing the effect, and they were examining the results.
1: They were examining the results and filming the results.
0: Metals turn to jelly.
1: Mm-hmm.
0: What do you know about that? Anything?
1: Well, I do know that there's some unique, very exotic subatomic structures that I feel that would perhaps allow this to decouple. I actually believe in gravitons and chronons, time particles, and many other subatomic particles. And also believe that there's an amazing amount of energy out there that if it's triggered or tickled or tweaked.
0: And that's what you think you're doing?
1: That's what I think I'm doing. Now, the results have been duplicated a tiny bit by a friend and well-respected scientist Ken Shoulders and well-respected scientist Richard Hall on the invisibility factor.
0: Invisibility. Again, boy, I'll tell you, we're really brushing up against the Philadelphia experiment in more ways than one. So the tale told of the Philadelphia experiment, at least technically, I don't know whether you've ever heard it or not, but you know, what they used really sounded an awful lot like what you're doing.
1: I was highly fascinated by the Philadelphia experiment. I read some of the books that were published in the early days. And some U.S. scientists in New York, Dr. Guy Obolensky, suggested to me to fine-tune the frequencies I was using, and I got similar results, and which I did do. But unbeknownst to me was after analysis of the metals and videos and that these things would show up later on.
0: What made you decide on, for example, 455 kilohertz?
1: It seemed to be a magical frequency. It's a fundamental frequency of many things. I was basically for about 10 years prior to the discovery, I didn't promote this, but 10 years prior to this, I enjoyed playing with radio equipment, Tesla machines, and was quite immersed in it. Lived quite a lonely lifestyle in Lynn Valley, North Vancouver. That's another part of Vancouver. So I had a lot of time to play with these things.
0: You began at what age?
1: Oh, good heavens. I was intrigued by this stuff since as a probably 5 years old.
0: 5 years old. So then you were well into experimentation in your teens?
1: Oh, yes. I scared Vancouver into believing that there was a UFO invasion.
0: You did?
1: In 1965, it made the front page of the Vancouver Sun newspaper.
0: You know, I'm getting a lot of fast blasts right now from Canada, Alberta, for example. Peter says, I heard that John once shook a telephone pole without any equipment.
1: That's right.
0: It is right?
1: That's a true story, yes. It was a telephone pole outside behind, I guess it would be lab number 3, where I moved to in Burnaby, British Columbia. And this telephone pole, I thought some truck got caught in guide wires to the pole, and I had the equipment on preparing for a run test for some people that were coming.
0: Right.
1: And I looked through my, you know, I just let the machines run. I went to the back of the building and was looking out and saw this telephone pole moving 3 feet one way or another.
0: 3 feet?
1: 3 feet movement. I said, gee, this is dangerous because the wires are coming to my place. So I went outside and looked, and I didn't see any car tangled in any guide wires. And people were starting to come out and look around. And I thought, oh, well, it couldn't be the equipment, could it? So I slammed the main breakers down. Once it did that, it stopped. Yeah.
0: John, you only sort of know what you're doing, huh? In other words, you know, you've learned how to fine-tune frequencies and produce effects, but you're not totally sure, are you, what this is all about?
1: With many things I'm not sure. It's always an exploration, and that's what makes, you know, life so interesting, is this ongoing exploration.
0: So,
1: I haven't got all the answers.
0: So then apparently in Canada, they know you very well. You did what now in Vancouver?
1: In Vancouver?
0: Yes, something about a UFO?
1: Oh, back in 65, yes. I was sending up hydrogen balloons coated with tinfoil.
0: Uh-oh.
1: And I was just doing this because it was a fascinating thing to do, and the neighbors basically called the Vancouver Sun newspaper and the Province newspaper and the Canadian Broadcasting Corporation. And they all came around into the backyard, and I was caught, basically. But in those days, it was kind of a fun thing, and even the military people were...
0: They were humored?
1: Oh, they were highly humored, and they wondered, because there are all these UFO blips on radar.
0: Uh-huh.
1: So and they made their own comments in the newspaper.
0: So it was you, and they no doubt used that. Yeah, I see. Okay.
1: Yeah, it was kind of an interesting adventure.
0: It's not logical for things to... Would you say they are defying gravity? In other words, how would you phrase what's happening to these metal objects and solid objects?
1: Defying a lot of laws and old laws, I would say, in science. But I always find the academics get very upset over this, while the military scientists don't. All the military scientists I encountered seem to be highly excited about this.
0: Well, I can see why.
1: Wrote the reports. In Canada, there was a lobby group in the Senate that was lobbying for Ferris Tech. Like, I never traveled to any of these places. The business people that were doing this, one was George Hathaway, he's a scientist. The other was Alexis Pizarro, a well-known oil fellow who basically found me in Lynn Valley and started promoting this effect. And I, at that time, really didn't think anything of it. But Alex said, John, what are you doing? You're throwing out metal samples. I said, well, so what? But as Alex said, it took a year to convince me what I was doing was very important.
0: Well, when things fly up in the air, John, it shouldn't be too hard to become convinced that you've stumbled into something really big.
1: Well, Art, basically I finished grade 8 school as a loner. I had agoraphobia. I was living kind of in the mountains there and never had any real contact, any kind of scientific community.
0: Oh, so you not a lot of social skills, and
1: yeah,
0: you didn't even like leaving your agoraphobia. That's a fear of leaving a house, right?
1: Basically, yeah. I didn't have any, you know, I was a bit of an oddball then, and didn't have that many friends. So to be instantly thrust into
0: the limelight,
1: yeah, it was intriguing. So,
0: probably very scary for you.
1: Yeah, I guess the first adventure was 78 to 79, almost the end of 79. That was in regards to, I was picked out as somebody to be harassed by the government at that time under gun control registration. I had a large collection of old weapons and stuff. And
0: yes.
1: So that was my first, I guess, major encounter out in the media. But the other one prior to that in 1965 was rather an adventure for me, and, you know, you just all these different kind of feelings that you have at that time, and that was gone. That was like, you know, a newspaper article, a CBC report, and that disappears. I don't even have a copy of that, unfortunately, the CBC report. I got the newspaper clippings.
0: Oh, well, somebody, I'm sure, will help you out.
1: But, you know, it's when I was thrust into the scientific community, I thought to myself, well, you know, I don't have any education, you know, I'm still using my fingers to count and all this kind of stuff, but why did they think it's so important? So they kept convincing me and suggesting things and bringing scientific visitors to the Lynn Valley location.
0: Uh-huh.
1: Until, this happened for a couple of years, and rolling Super 8 film, the old film.
0: Sure.
1: I don't think you got that, but it's about 500 hours of stuff. what happened was that Alex Bezerro, George Hathaway, suggested I go to Toronto and sign a document.
0: Sign a document?
1: Yeah. So I've never been on an aircraft before, so it took the combined efforts of all my friends, plus Alex Bezerro and his buddies, to get me on an aircraft.
0: What kind of document did they want you to sign?
1: It was a document in regards to that Alex Bezerro, George Hathaway, Norman Hathaway, and associates could help me in bringing this out into the scientific community.
0: Okay.
1: I think it was a four-page document witnessed by an attorney. And after that, I moved from that location in Lynn Valley to yet another location, and the U.S. government then got involved.
0: The U.S. government?
1: Oh, yeah, they got involved at that time. Colonel John B. Alexander was part of the team.
0: Oh, I am a friend of Colonel Alexander.
1: Oh, he sent an email tonight to me saying there's some incorrection or some things wrong in that bio, so I emailed him back saying, oh, yeah, there probably is. There's so much stuff going on, I lose track because I never attended anything at the Pentagon.
0: Was that NIDS?
1: Well, John's working at NIDS now.
0: He is, but that was when he was in the military?
1: No, I believe when he was in the military, I think he was in the Inspector General's Department.
0: Right.
1: Because I phoned there one time because I was trying to... What happened was I was given different names of all these people that came at that time period in 1983. So it took me a long time to get their real names.
0: Right.
1: And a friend of mine, Lieutenant Colonel John Bearden.
0: Right.
1: Tom Bearden, that is, gave me the names, the proper names, which
0: okay.
1: allowed me to track down. Then other people came into the scene, like Jack Houck of McDonnell Douglas Aerospace, who did a non-classified experiment for 2 days and released the videos to me and documentation in his report. So he knew Colonel Alexander.
0: I see.
1: And I'm trying to cover a lot of territory here. A book was just published by Nick Cook of James Defense Weekly on the Black Budget Project, and I'm featured in the book. And
0: were you part of a black budget? Somebody's our black budget here in the U.S. or Canadian black budgets or both?
1: No, these probably both.
0: Both.
1: What I've learned to date from this new publication just in the last couple of months is that Lockheed Martin Skunk Works has the Hutchison effect now. All written down by Nick Cook, who's chief aviation editor for James Defense Weekly.
0: Oh, really? I wonder if they regard it as a propulsion system, an invisibility system, a levitation system. What do you think they're doing with or should I even be asking?
1: You can ask me, I don't mind.
0: Okay.
1: They're probably advancing it for advanced propulsion technologies.
0: That would have been my guess.
1: Yeah. Let's see. Nick was hammering away for a long time on this project to find answers to the black budget, the billion-dollar question. It first aired on in 2000 on TLC, where this Boyd Bushman starts to admit things and showing my videos.
0: As a matter of fact, on one of the videos, it says in block letters, I think, TLC. So this ran on the Learning Channel?
1: Yeah, some of these were on the Learning Channel and Fox TV.
0: TLC, I see it.
1: Yeah.
0: As things fly off the table, that was a glass of something that just flew off the table with a cup in it, or with a spoon in it.
1: Spoon in it, I'm trying to think what that one would be. I got so many of these things, but they would find the art. Okay, when I do a show for Fox or TLC, I'm interviewed, they use the stock footage, and then they will get a guest on, like Jack Houck, McDonnell Douglas, or Colonel Alexander, who appeared on my behalf on TLC.
0: I see.
1: Or many other people, Tom Vallone.
0: Out of curiosity, what did John Alexander say about the Hutchison effect on TLC?
1: He gave it a fairly good thing. He basically said, I'm trying to go by memory here, it's a nice piece they did on me. Good producers and that. Basically, Colonel John B. Alexander said and stuff. You know, this is very hard to explain why a steel bar is very hard at one end and the other end is like lead, is one of the things he mentioned on TLC. The others is that they had the video analyzed at Los Alamos National Laboratory to see if it was a fake or not.
0: Right.
1: And it wasn't a fake.
0: Right.
1: This is the old Super 8 millimeter film. The old stuff.
0: You sure?
1: Yeah, oh, yeah. This is prior to the video stuff that you're seeing now. So then somehow it was decided that they would start to get the project going. And Alex Pizzero, George Hathaway made their presentation to, I would say, the Pentagon, because it involved a close relationship to Ronald Reagan's Star Wars.
0: Uh-huh.
1: And one general wanted to inform the president right away, but then the other general said, well, what if this turns out to be a fake? It would be a very bad embarrassment for the U.S. government. Now, I'm told this verbally, of course, by Alex Pizzero and George Hathaway. So it was decided then to do a look and see. So John arranged the team, I believe. I don't know all the details yet. And we were working 4 months, and John would make his appearances once in a while, and then the whole team came. But unfortunately, it was a bad element in that team, a Bob Freeman, or Freiberg. We all refer to him as Bad Bob, who...
0: Bad Bob.
1: Basically wanted this thing shut down. And John didn't feel that that was proper, that the report...
0: Why did he want it shut down?
1: That I don't know.
0: I mean, he must have had some argument.
1: He must have had an argument of some type. I know that he was very much against Tom Bearden talking about classified material. For some reason, he got into an argument with Colonel Alexander in the backseat of the car that Alex Pizzero was driving.
0: Oh.
1: And Alex just simply said, will you guys please tone it down, trying to drive? But Bob had this thing about security and was very, I felt he just knew something and wanted the thing shut down, just write a bad report. And he also accused us actually of having a multi-million dollar laboratory producing these effects with lightning bolts.
0: With lightning bolts?
1: Yeah. That's what I was told by Pizzero.
0: That couldn't be because you'd have a complete whiteout of the camera taking the pictures. I see no lightning bolts. For example, one scene in the video, folks, for those of you who can't see it, shows one of those plastic bottles all collapsed in, crushed in, and then slowly coming out. Now, what did that?
1: That was basically the same field. We tried so many different samples over the years.
0: The same field that picked a wrench up off the table, the same field that picked all those other heavy things up, collapsed a plastic bottle?
1: Yes, it also would lift water out. We called that, it was nicknamed the breathing effect by Alex Pizzero, because we noticed that would happen on solid rubber objects too.
0: Really?
1: Yeah, we just seemed to squeeze it in and out, in and out.
0: Now, I can imagine an effect on a metallic object. It's hard to imagine an effect on water or milk or something in a glass, and yet, or rubber.
1: Yeah.
0: And yet, all these things...
1: It affects everything. For some reason, none of us got hurt in these experiments.
0: That's amazing in itself.
1: Although we did feel the field...
0: Pressure. That's what I was going to ask. Were you able to determine the size of the field produced?
1: Yes. The distance was up to 300 feet away, and that was confirmed to me by an employee of Los Alamos National Laboratories.
0: 300 feet?
1: 300 feet away from the lab itself. He approached me and said, these are the measurements I got. I don't know what they mean. And I said, well, that's very interesting. I'll take them into consideration.
0: All right. What about a directional aspect? In other words, I would think one of the first things they would try and do is to focus and direct the effect, the Hutchinson effect.
1: That was the idea, brilliant idea, of the very brilliant scientist Jack Hauck, McDonnell Douglas, who felt that if we could somehow focus this field, it would be self-lifting. So you could actually lift the whole lab itself up. Yeah. All you need is an energy scavenging system, and you got self-power.
0: Well, I don't know about that, but I can see the military, for example, would want to focus this effect, because if you could do that, oh my. All right, hold on, John. John Hutchinson is my guest. I suggest you use this break, and I'm very serious about this, to go to my website if you have access to a computer. Go to program, second item down, tonight's guest info, John Hutchinson's name, and click on videos and photos of experiments. It's a knockout, I'm telling you. From Canada comes John Hutchinson, discoverer of the Hutchinson Effect, which is on display on my website right now. If you'd like to go to artbell.com, go to a program, tonight's guest info, you really do need to see these videos. Objects, not levitating might be the wrong word, they just literally take up and go. I mean, they rocket off the table. A multitude of objects made of all kinds of things, not just metal, but glass, liquids, plastics, metal that ends up misshapen on one end and softer on one end than the other, and all kinds of strange things. I just had a quick conversation during the news with Colonel Alexander. Really, really amazing stuff, and you've got to see it for yourself.

0: Frank, playing a little catch up there. You know, looking again at these videos, one criticism somebody might make is, well, these are videos being played in reverse, and these are objects being dropped, not going up, as in levitating, or actually not levitating so much as just rocketing up. Now, I don't, having watched critically with that in mind, I don't think that's possible, because some of these objects are doing motions that are not consistent at all with being dropped. In fact, some of them take off at angles. Some of them move sideways for a moment and then take off. No, I don't think that could be. In fact, there's one hovering near the broom, and it kind of moves sideways and then takes off up. Nope. Couldn't be a reverse video. I'm sure you've heard that, right, John?
1: I've heard of reverse videos, yes. I've seen sometimes when you run something backwards, it looks pretty interesting and funny.
0: Yeah.
1: On TV.
0: Yeah. Yeah, and you can see, is it water in a dish just getting sucked up?
1: Is that the one with the blue dish?
0: Yes, blue dish. Yes.
1: Yeah, that was one of the blue dish ones.
0: Now that looks like to me, and I'm going to just sit here and play it again and again, but it looks to me like water is being pulled up prior to the dish itself being pulled up. That's incredible, John. Incredible. A broom just stands up straight and then takes off.
1: Yeah.
0: Good Lord, John.
1: There's a bunch of gremlins running around in there.
0: Okay, I understand that you have had difficulty producing this in front of other observers, and it's not always reproducible. It's kind of like cold fusion.
1: Yeah, in the early days we had a lot of problems with that, of course, but nevertheless the number of people that did come got to see quite a bit. So, as I got more involved with it, especially after about 86, when the Canadian government came, and later on, I got pretty good at it, actually, I feel, anyhow. I got 5 major effects per hour.
0: 5 major effects per hour, that's pretty good, all right. And so how many observers were able to see this firsthand?
1: Oh, sometimes they come in a group. I have German groups, I have some people from England and U.S., yet more U.S. officials would come in and look at these things.
0: Do you have any idea, were every one of these aspects that you used, the Tesla coils, the electrostatic voltage, the 455 kilohertz RF, all of these critical to the equation, and how critically tuned?
1: Tuning is a difficult thing. I have to be fully concentrated on tuning these equipments and calibrating them. That's why when giving demonstrations, I prefer the scientists or the news people to videotape it themselves, because I can't concentrate.
0: Yeah.
1: You know, I have to be almost one with the machine. It's like running a very precise lathe.
0: Are each one of these aspects, the Tesla coils, the electrostatic voltage, the RF, are they all critical?
1: They seem to be all linked together.
0: All linked together.
1: Yeah, I've tried experiments with one being omitted and then nothing would happen.
0: Okay. Do you remember when you first saw your first anomalous occurrence as you were, when you began experimenting with all of this, John, what were your expectations? What did you expect to happen?
1: In the very early days?
0: Yes.
1: Just basically having fun with these machines.
0: Right.
1: I'd turn off all the lights in the lab, and I'd see all these magical sparks and little balls of light flying around. And then, which intrigued me, and I like creating things all the time and building these Tesla coils to the old standards of Tesla himself, and would go and search scrap yards for the old wires, gauges, and wire coverings of the time period. And I'd even go right down and building the ornate little fences around these things. So basically, I enjoyed doing that, and then, of course, these effects started to happen. And one time, we had a sheet of aluminum foil actually floating across the basement of this house that I was in, and Mark Murphy, the landlord's son there, and I were having fun, and sometimes we'd throw a round ball of foil into the field and toss it back to us. It was another thing we're doing. But when this sheet was floating all 6 feet off the ground, my landlady, Mrs. Murphy, came down and said, "What are you guys doing?"
0: A sheet?
1: Sheet of aluminum foil.
0: Oh, yes, huh?
1: It must have been about 2.5 feet long, maybe by a foot or so wide. It's just floating there.
0: And your landlady came in?
1: She came in and told us that we should be outside digging the ditch around the house to keep the water from coming in.
0: Mm-hmm.
1: To do the drain tiles. What are you fooling around that stuff for? It's kind of funny.
0: Yeah. So, you know, you're maybe the third or fourth person who's been playing with this exact stuff that I've interviewed over the years. Another man I interviewed, who I nicknamed, my nickname, Madman Markham, created a time machine, or what he thought was a time machine, using very similar technology, and he's now nowhere to be found. He's history. He's gone.
1: He died, or?
0: Well, we don't know. He rented a gigantic warehouse. He had been arrested for stealing some power company transformers, and he was using them in reverse to create very large amounts of voltage. And then he was using that to fire some gigantic electromagnets, and was creating a field. And you know, he noticed with a small scale model that he put a little screw, I believe it was, through the field, and the screw literally disappeared. And so then he wanted to make a large model.
1: Okay.
0: And he was determined to walk into this field.
1: Mm-hmm.
0: And we've never heard from him since. Now,
1: did by any chance, Art, he ever experiment with money? Like shrinking money?
0: Shrinking money?
1: Yeah. I've seen this.
0: You're not referring to the stock market, right?
1: No. No, not the stock market. But
0: you mean physically shrinking money?
1: Physically shrinking money to one-third its size. And I saw this at the Denver conference in 1994. When it was with Brian O'Leary and the whole crew there, Hal Pudoff, when we were giving our lecture.
0: Brian O'Leary, yes.
1: Yeah.
0: Let me ask you this, John. Did you ever do any biological experiments? In other words, did you ever put anything biological into the field?
1: We tried a plant.
0: A plant?
1: Yeah, a plant, and nothing seemed to happen. And
0: interesting.
1: Another time, when Alex Bizzaro's wife brought us dinner on a long run, we call them long run, or long burns, just preparing for the next group of visitors, we put our dinners in the field, and we waited a while, and we started getting hungry, of course, and we went and got the dinners out, and well, Alex said it tasted better, and I said, well, I guess so. I don't know. I can't tell, Alex, but nothing happened to the food. And
0: but none of you dared walk into the field and sit down?
1: No, I don't think so.
0: Well, now you know why I nicknamed him Madman.
1: I know that the Canadian news people, they had to get authorization for their television cameras to go in there.
0: Really?
1: If it destroyed a $75,000 camera.
0: That's a very good point. A very large electromagnetic field could wreak havoc with a very expensive camera, no doubt about it.
1: But they got the permission. We did our show, and it aired on the national news there, and we got a great reception from it. Had all kinds of visitors coming in. And the same journalist actually appeared on, this is back in 1985, the same journalist appeared on a recent Fox television show talking about those great old days.
0: Well, let me ask you, this combination of technology that you use to produce this effect, what do you believe the Hutchinson effect is, John? What do you think you're doing?
1: What do I think I'm doing? I think I'm basically manipulating, with great familiarity, RF fields, Tesla fields, static electrostatic fields, magnetics, focusing them in a geometric fashion, much like certain electronics. If you get VLF electronics, the physics of it is quite different than HF or to super HF structures of these, let's say, transceivers, for a better analogy here. So I feel like what I'm doing, and there's been papers written on this by René Louis Vallée of France and Andrea Sakharov, I think he's passed on what could be happening. And it was accepted by the U.S. government in this document, which I still have, of course, to keep everything. There's some kind of an interdimensional effect happening that influences gravity and time. Now, this paper was given to the U.S. government guys in 83 and was accepted. And it shows that, of course, your Tesla coil or a static generator or an RF generation system can't cause these kind of effects. But in combination, somehow, they cause some type of second type of distortion.
0: Literally shielding... Dimensional or time distortion of some sort?
1: Some type of mild time distortion, but heavy gravitational distortion, where objects become weightless. Some of the objects would actually float. And one could actually take photographs of these things.
0: Floating in the air.
1: Just floating there, sitting there, floating. And you could actually take instead of using video, just take a picture of it.
0: This is just so absolutely incredible. I guess, how many people just flat, even though they see it, you know, even though they see it,
1: well,
0: they just don't believe it?
1: I don't know. People get very excited with it. I had a defense contracts lawyer friend who was just in Vancouver for a short time who kept talking to me, and I was trying to show him that the results were going on, but he said, I said, well, I'll just shut it off now, okay? And he said, this is the most exciting thing I've ever seen. Here's $100.
0: Here's $100?
1: He wasn't even looking in the target zone. Yeah. That's how some people react. Others, you know, the scientific teams will be very careful, look for any kind of trickery, and seal the area off and then run all the tests and videotape on every angle and use videos and Super 8 millimeter film, as such as the Canadian government guys did. Dr. L.A. Kuhn, head of the Scientific Technical Intelligence Agency.
0: Yeah, let's talk a little bit about some of the still photographs for those. Here's a chunk of metal that is completely distorted by the levitation process. It's a big piece of metal.
1: Mm-hmm.
0: And then... It is indeed. It's fractured. Actually, it broke. It looks like it almost broke in half.
1: Mm-hmm. The energy from that has been calculated by scientists, analyzed by Max Planck Institute, Fraunhofer, and many of the German labs, to come from within the material outward, causing that kind of fracturing.
0: Actually, it looks like the fracturing occurred from inside coming out. The way the material is pushed away.
1: That's right. They did extensive tests in Germany on these things, and
0: that's very interesting. That might indicate that whatever the field is doing,
1: mm-hmm.
0: it's disturbing the molecular structure of the material itself, and the change comes from within. In this case,
1: that's right. There's been extensive tests done by George Hathaway of Toronto University, and some of the national laboratories. Lawrence Livermore did tests. Found these kind of same results. They find actually impurities coagulate right into pure metals within the sample.
0: Really?
1: And you do an SEM on it, scanning electron microscope on it, X-ray diffraction analysis, fluorescent analysis, and of course, you know, they share the results with me, which is why it's so imperative to have videos and documentation.
0: And you sure do. Second photograph down, still photograph, is a metal slab
1: mm-hmm.
0: with holes in it, one hole on each side, a big metal slab, and by God, impaled inside of this metal slab, and I mean impaled, is a knife. You can just sort of, well, you can see the knife coming out of the edge, and you can sort of see it impaled in the metal. Now, how in God's name could that happen?
1: Sometimes when we're doing experiments, we put a sample on top of another sample.
0: Yes.
1: And in this particular case, this sample just floated into the material and froze there. So what we
0: did... Yeah, but it became part of it.
1: Became part of it, yes. And then what we do is machine it down to try and see what It's what, in there.
0: What's in there? Oh, my gosh.
1: Yeah.
0: Do you remember the description in the Philadelphia Experiment where horribly, toward the end, human beings were halfway embedded into the ship?
1: Yep. That reminds me of the piece of wood inside that metal block, which is coming back from New York.
0: That's a wood spoon in there?
1: It's a block of wood that floated into the metal. And I think I sent... I should be getting that back from Dan Aykroyd's show thing that collapsed.
0: Okay, hold on. Stay right where you are. I'm Art Bell with John Hutchins. You got to see this. I'm telling you. You've got a computer. Get to my website, artbell.com.

0: Back now to Canada and John Hutchinson. There's a gold cylinder here, and it literally is turned to jelly by this field. What kind of cylinder was this?
1: Oh, Art, it was a stainless steel, non-magnetic stainless steel bar, approximately 6 inches long by about 3 inches in diameter.
0: Right.
1: And during one of the tests, that was actually quite a long kind of destruction or jelly. It turned to jelly. It was quite long in its duration. And I was able to also capture that right on video with the masters. Like, the masters really show this stuff better than perhaps what video I sent down to you there. But the gold is some kind of discoloration of the stainless steel. Undetermined. That one was not analyzed. I have maybe 80% unanalyzed samples.
0: Uh-huh.
1: The rest were, maybe it's even higher than that, but the rest were analyzed and tested.
0: All right.
1: Some showing actually material that doesn't exist on Earth, which is kind of interesting. That
0: really
1: thing, alloy material.
0: That, so how do you speculate that could have happened?
1: Well, the massive distortion of the atomic structure. Again, feeling that it deals with time and gravity. I feel that everything has a gravity field around it, and that these gravity fields is produced by some kind of subatomic reaction.
0: Have you ever put any timekeeping device in the field?
1: No, not yet. That's been suggested. We never got around to a lot of good things that we should have done.
0: Do you still have the equipment that produced these results?
1: No.
0: You don't?
1: The Canadian government seized all that when I was in Germany, when I was having it shipped to Germany.
0: What?
1: Yes, they seized...
0: Wait. Why were you going to, first of all, why were you going to ship all of the equipment to Germany, as a matter of interest?
1: Well, I had an offer from a team in Germany and a team in Austria that financed everything. And I really wanted by this time to get out of the group that I was involved with, who were connected to Boeing. And I felt there was going to be a major takeover, and they were suggesting that I get back into the military to study this effect as a psychotronic thing.
0: Uh-huh.
1: So I dug my heels in there, and I felt I don't want to go through this route again, because you can't talk about it, you can't be sort of a showman, which I am in some ways. And the German team were very supportive, sent large amounts of money over. We managed to get some of it into shipping containers within 2 hours of raiding the lab, which was locked up on me.
0: They raided the lab?
1: We did, with armed guards, moving people. But 2 hours into that move, the police came.
0: Yes.
1: And also the people that were connected to Boeing came.
0: Yes.
1: And stopped it. So a lady friend of mine, Ian Gazda, she is a filmmaker from Hollywood, got lawyers to sign the lab over to her as a movie set. Mm. By this time, things are getting so complex.
0: No. Again, I'm sorry, back up. Under what authority did the police seize what you had, or Boeing for that matter?
1: On what authority they would have to seize that at that time. Basically, when the lab was in operation, I was president of my own company, Axon General Systems. So they got rid of me, fired me as the president.
0: Uh-huh.
1: And this is getting kind of sticky, so that I couldn't even get into my own lab. So the German group, at the same time in Germany, were preparing for me to move there. And it was decided just to literally charge the place, get the stuff out, all this equipment, get it in shipping containers and get it to Germany.
0: Sure.
1: But unfortunately, that didn't transpire. So the lawyers filed in the BC Supreme Court for a trial on all this stuff.
0: Holy smokes.
1: And the attorneys then thought that they could actually arrange by contact to government people to have it released and put in shipping containers, which... It eventually did get into shipping containers, and what happened was the government seized it, the two containers,
0: The government seized the containers.
1: Seized the containers.
0: Again, if I can ask, under what authority? I mean...
1: Oh, their excuse was it contained polychlorinated biphenyls, or PCBs. And normally Tesla coils and those kind of machines don't. The test gear, yes. This is an interesting story because they tried to keep it secret, but again, the press found out about it. It made the front page of the Vancouver Sun newspapers.
0: Okay. Can you recall the date that made the front page of the Vancouver Sun?
1: 1990, February 22, approximately.
0: 1990, February 22nd.
1: About that time.
0: Okay.
1: I got a copy of it, of course.
0: Okay.
1: I got a copy of it from a journalist when I was in Europe.
0: Do you have a copy of that article handy?
1: Yeah.
0: Can you read me part of it? I would like to hear about that.
1: Oh, well, I got it in my... I got so many documents there in boxes, it would take me a while to...
0: Well, that's
1: place.
0: Right, then.
1: But I can, you know, I can always JPEG it and send it.
0: Okay.
1: That's no problem.
0: All right.
1: Sometime. I mean, we'd have to do it later.
0: All right. What was the article like? I mean, it talked about your materials being seized.
1: Basically saying that ministry, that's part of the government up here, secretly builds PCB site in Surrey. And it goes into the article, and then there was this paper chase. They found all these weird machines, big glass balls with wires coming out of them.
0: Mm-hmm.
1: It involved a lot of officials from the police department, from the other governments who were there. Names, I'm trying to remember. Lynn was one name. And then it goes on in this lab being moved, and then it states inventor goes to ground. It's kind of a typical newspaper story thing.
0: What do they mean by inventor goes to ground? You,
1: well, basically...
0: Disappeared?
1: Well, not that. It seems that it's kind of a statement that newspaper people use.
0: Yes.
1: Meaning that, well, here is this guy doing levitation experiments, and I guess when they took the lab... The guy can't levitate anything, so he goes to ground, I guess. I think that's the jargon that the newspapers...
0: Normally, here, when you say somebody goes to ground, that means they go to hiding.
1: Oh, no.
0: So that was a little pun.
1: It was a bit of a pun, yeah.
0: I see.
1: It covered a bit of the story, the paper chase, and who is John Hutchison kind of thing. Where'd he go to? Although they knew I was in Germany because I got contacted by... by Interpol, also got contacted.
0: Interpol?
1: Yeah, they charged the house that I was staying in because they felt that I was being held captive by people from the East Bloc. I know there was East Bloc interference, a lot of it, and I wrote to Dr. Pappas in Greenland, in Greece, that is. It's Greenland is the German word, but... And he said, no, there's a game going on. It's a dangerous game. Be careful. The game of the agents involved, the names and all that. So the Germans were protecting me. However, I assured...
0: The East Germans were protecting you?
1: No, no. The fellow in Greece, Dr. P.T. Pappas, was protecting me with information, which I passed on to the German people who were protecting me against any kind of interference from the East Bloc, people that wanted this technology.
0: Oh, okay.
1: So, basically, Interpol made a decision that I am A-OK. I'm not being kidnapped, and wrote their reports and filed them somewhere, where I don't know. Then I got a phone call from Henry Champ of NBC, and he said, this is going to be a very odd question, Mr. Hutchison. Are you being kidnapped?
0: Mm-hmm.
1: I said, not that I'm aware of. You know, I kind of have a sense of humor about these things. And basically, he apologized and said, okay, I just wanted to know if somebody was worried about you being kidnapped. And I said, no, things are going well. Then when I phoned the Canadian government, I was warned that if I returned to Canada, to Vancouver, that I might be arrested.
0: Arrested?
1: Yep.
0: For what?
1: For having this laboratory.
0: I
1: don't know why. However, when I had to come back here, I did meet the representative, Richard Glue of the Environment Protection Agency, and he showed me all these documents, which he actually gave them to me, showing all the procedures and things that went on when I was away about this laboratory. And basically he said, well, this is something I can tell my grandchildren, kind of thing. About, and I said, okay, but you said you have some of it in storage for me, which he did have, and that was all the test equipment with the PCBs. Anything with, related to Tesla was gone.
0: Anything related to Tesla was gone.
1: Totally gone. And which contained no PCBs.
0: And so this big whoop-de-doo about PCBs they didn't give a damn about anyway, obviously, because they were going to give it back to you. Did.
1: They did give it back to me, and I was so ticked off. And
0: so it was all BS in the first place. They wanted access to the parts of the equipment they wanted.
1: They got it, too. Because I tried, through my dad's ideas of trying to contact the different government officials, I got one person who said, well, it cost $20,000 to move it. I said, okay, but where is it? And they just said, well, we don't know.
0: We don't know.
1: Yeah.
0: And to this very day, that part of the equipment is gone?
1: To this very day, it's gone. Something surfaced a couple of years ago that the location of the lab was put under what they call the Alex Fraser Bridge. It's a huge suspension bridge in Vancouver.
0: Yes.
1: On a vacant lot. And this action of them putting all this stuff was tipped the Vancouver Sun papers off, saying something strange is going on here. So that's how it got into the press. But when Canadian Television Network tried to get down there to videotape all this stuff, they were blocked by the Royal Canadian Mounted Police.
0: Wow.
1: Yeah, it sounds crazy, but it's more of screwy. Well, I shouldn't use that word, but I was...
2: East of the Rockies, called toll-free 1-800-825-5033.
1: And all that stuff. And
0: all right, wait a minute.
1: I'm kind of running around.
0: Don't name the company.
1: Okay, sorry.
0: I took that out. But you were coerced, you said, by some agents of a company?
1: Canadian Security Intelligence.
0: Coerced how?
1: That they wanted me to work with them, that they would pay me $300. This is stepping back a couple of years prior to the stealing of the lab.
0: $300 what?
1: Per week, to be the first, to have their first options with me to work with them. Sorry, I'm jumping back and forth.
0: That's quite all right. And you told them what?
1: Well, I told them, okay, let's see what happens. And
0: so you took their $300 a week?
1: I took their $300 a week, and I was curious on what these people were going to do. Because by this time, I was away from George Hathaway and the protection of the UN to do. Because by this time, I was away from George Hathaway and the protection of the U.S. government guys like Colonel Alexander, who I respect.

0: to Austria into a massive laboratory by very high-ranking scientists that are real, not pseudoscience.
1: Right, assuming that they had the financial means, and it sounded like they did in Europe,
0: mm-hmm.
1: why not rebuild or duplicate the machinery in Europe? Tech was sending it over there. Why not try and duplicate it over there?
0: That's a good point you brought up. We felt it would be, at that point, an easy move. Other circumstances happened, however, in Europe at that time. It was over there for 2 years. Now, in one of those years, the German groups were working with the lawyers to get the lab over there, and all
1: right.
0: that other stuff is going on. And actually, they sent representatives from Switzerland over there to talk to these people to release the goods. So by that time, things shifted, and I got kind of burned out on all of this stuff, because...
1: Yeah, it sounds like you went through a lot, all right.
0: Oh, my God.
1: And then you're thinking you're going to come back to Canada, and they're going to arrest you and throw you in jail.
0: That's what I'm told. So I took the chance of coming back here, and I met with the reps there from the government, and did get thrown in jail. I got so angry there with this. I had a double garage full of stuff to the ceiling of all my test equipment. And basically, they wanted me to put it in full operation again.
1: Oh?
0: And I thought, that's what I thought, too. I thought, this is odd. This is extremely strange. I just disobeyed that order, and I sold everything off to the local ham radio operators. And what I couldn't sell off, I dumped into the scrapyard.
1: Are you a ham, by the way?
0: Oh, I'm fascinated by ham. I don't have a license, but...
1: You're not a licensed ham.
0: Fascinated by ham and vacuum tube technology. Love the stuff. I'm a surplus nut.
1: Are you? I can tell from the video when all your equipment was there that we do have a video showing your lab. It's kind of a dark video.
0: Yeah.
1: But
0: okay.
1: you can see just rows and rows and rows and rows and rows of what looks like military surplus gear.
0: Oh, I love it. I went on the buying spree when I got my inheritance. I went to, I think, about $20,000 of stuff from Fair Radio Sales in Ohio.
1: Ah. So you had a little financial help to do all this.
0: Well, people keep throwing me chunks of money once in a while. I had Japanese people throwing me bits of money, England, Germany. They keep me just floating after I'd returned from Germany.
1: Well, I sure would like to know if your field would affect a timepiece and what kind of effects it would have on biological organisms. You never tried cats, dogs, or mice, or...
0: No, but goes against my religion, that kind of stuff.
1: Uh-huh. All right. Listen, what I would like to do is,
0: mm-hmm.
1: in the next hour coming up, by now I think enough people have seen your videos... so that we can take some good, intelligent questions for you from the audience. How would that be?
0: Sounds like fun to me.
1: All right, good. Then in that case, here's what I'm going to ask. I'm going to ask that those of you who have seen the still photographs and those of you who have seen the videos on my website, call up. And it's really one of those things that you've got to see. I mean, you have just got to see it. That's all there is to it. So... if you've seen it, and if you have a question for John Hutchinson of the John Hutchinson or the Hutchinson Effect, pick up your telephone and let's hear from you.

0: once again, John Hutchinson. And, John, you never did, you did levitation, but you never did personal levitation. You never, or did you?
1: Me, personally, fly up in the air? No.
0: No, okay.
1: No, no. I would love to. That's, you know, a kid's dream, but no.
0: All right, well, somebody named Frode, F-R-O-D-E, in Trondheim, Norway, says, Art, I corresponded with John years ago. Get to the part of levitation. He did that, too. So when he means levitation, he means that you were able to suspend objects in midair.
1: Well, yes, that's one of the effects, is objects being suspended in midair, yes. Well, people can actually just take a photograph of it.
0: Okay, let me go to the phones now, and I have no idea what we're going to get, John. We'll see. First time caller line, you're on the air with John Hutchinson in Canada. Hello.

0: Yes, this is Brian calling from New York City.
1: Yes, sir.
0: Yes, I'm a former Persian Gulf veteran, and we had to go through obstacles, and I was in a tank, an M1 Abrams. Do you think that the Hutchinson Field could be used as a weapon which would discombobulate the tanks, you know, rip the metal apart, and levitate the tanks, causing all kinds of confusion? Thank you.
1: You're welcome. Of course, we saw some of our more conventional smart weapons levitating tanks, but that was immediately following large explosions. John?
2: Yeah, I suppose in that area it could be used as a weapon. I wish not to see that happen. I wish to see it used as advanced space propulsion. Actually, NASA in 1997 had my Hutchinson effect at the Advanced Propulsion Workshop by Mark Millis. I think it was presented well, but weaponry, I'm not, you know, I'm not into that.
1: Yeah, that would be our military, and as you pointed out, you do like to talk publicly and show publicly what you're doing.
2: Yeah.
1: And the military, when you get involved with them, they don't like that at all, do they?
2: No, that's why I refuse many contracts.
1: Mm-hmm. All right, Wildcard Line, you're on the air with John Hutchinson. Hello.
3: Hello. Hello, Art. This is Bob from Los Angeles.
1: Yes, sir.
3: Yes, I've been following Mr. Hutchinson's experiments for about 10 years now, and I've been trying for 5 years to get him on your show. I thought he was sort of ended up like Tesla hit by a car on a street corner. But, yeah, you're going the right way there with not going after the military aspect and, supporting life. I mean, I was thinking that this is basically a propulsion system for a craft that could virtually leave this planet. I'm thinking that our atmosphere is thinning so much year by year that eventually we may need what you have designed to leave this planet and go elsewhere and probably end up saving life on this planet. You're aware of that, right?
2: Yeah, I'm aware of that, and it also could be used for the control of all of the radioactive waste. There's some experiments there that I did some years ago that made radioactive material inert. And also could help sweep the atmosphere and make a resurrection of an environment. That's what I like to see happen also with this kind of technology.
3: Yeah, that's true. Have you been hypnotically regressed? Because there's a lot of people with limited who haven't been to Harvard universities and stuff who have came up with incredible inventions such as yourself. And I believe myself that I've worked with Lockheed, and my education wasn't so great, but I've came up with incredible ideas that are just beyond my abilities. I don't know how it happens to other people, but the only what happens is somehow it got in your mind. I think if you could be hypnotically regressed to get the full aspect of what you know out of your mind, because I believe what's in your subconscious is drifting over to your conscious. That's how you're doing this pretty much. Do you believe hypnotic regression? Maybe somehow this got in your mind somehow? Do you ever think about that?
2: I have thought of many areas why I'm like this, why I have this drive to do these things, and why anything I need seems to come to me for me to perform this.
1: And do you think that this Tesla technology is actually tapping into zero-point energy to do this?
2: Without a question, yeah. Uh-huh. Without a doubt.
1: Uh-huh.
2: Because it gives all the energy you need to perform the effects. You can have a terawatt of radio frequency stuff being poured out. It wouldn't do anything except maybe heat up a metal sample at a little bit at maybe 20 feet. But again, it's a combination of these fields that seem to produce something else.
1: Right. In every case we've heard with these sorts of effects, it's been these exact combinations. There was a connection to Area 51 with Lockheed Martin. What was that all about?
2: Well, my friend who, Nick Cook of James Defense Weekly, chief aviation editor, went into the United States to check out why so much money is used for the Black Budget Project. I think the show was called The Billion Dollar Question. So he did many interviews until he hit extremely lucky that Lockheed Martin Skunk Works interviewed Boyd Bushman, who had copies of my tape and showed them. And this, I didn't know, was on television. I was getting phone calls the next day, and people saying, gee, that's incredible stuff, what's going on there. You should contact these people and all this and that. And which I didn't do. I did email. I tried to email the Skunk Works people for Boyd Bushman, but I didn't get through. Didn't get a response. Then later on, just about a month or so ago, Nick's book came out explaining everything. And I'm reading this book. I'm featured in the book. I'm reading stuff that I never even knew it transpired with all the CIA guys and all the defense contractors and Boyd Bushman.
1: Yes.
2: And I just learned a week ago that there's a court fight between Bushman and Lockheed Martin over something.
1: Well, how does Area 51 get into this?
2: Area 51 is, I believe, personally, and from bits and pieces of stuff I hear, is for advanced propulsion technology research.
1: So do you think they might be testing the essence of your work at Area 51 with craft?
2: I wouldn't be a bit surprised.
1: Nor would I.
2: Alex Pizarro said he felt we let them too close to our projects shortly before Alex passed away.
1: Mm-hmm. But you had some kind of connection with Ollie North?
2: No, Oliver North, yes, he's wrote me a letter.
1: He wrote you a letter?
2: Yes, he's wanting some help and funding and stuff. And yes, I was back in the 80s.
1: Uh-huh.
2: I got all sorts of strange mail. I got mail from the Shah of Iran, I think. I have never deciphered his card.
1: The Shah of Iran.
2: I got some letters or postcards or whatever they are from Bill Clinton. I don't know Bill Clinton, except, you know, he's the president of the United States.
1: Yes, he was.
2: And I kind of liked him, you know. He's kind of an interesting person. And I opened up my mail box, and it says from the White House. And I said, oh, yeah, sure, probably my friend down there in Los Angeles who has a house called the White House, and he promotes kombucha tea, which is a nutritional drink. And I
1: yeah.
2: opened this thing up, and I'm thinking, uh-oh, this is real. This is really from the White House. It's Bill Clinton and Hillary.
1: I assume that some scientists, when your field is operational,
2: mm-hmm.
1: have checked background radiation, right?
2: They do all the testing, yeah.
1: And what was found? Was there any increase in background radiation at all?
2: Normal background radiation dropped down to only a few counts per minute.
1: So it actually reduced the background radiation?
2: Yeah, which I thought was rather intriguing.
1: That is intriguing. Very intriguing.
2: Almost a monkey wrench, and well, already is a sort of a Pandora's box of
1: yes.
2: air-pulling kind of experiments.
1: All right, east of the Rockies, you're on the air with John Hutchinson. Hello.
4: Good morning.
1: Good morning.
4: Firstly, I greatly value your show, Art, and I had this question for John. I was curious about the apparatus that you use and the exact configuration or positioning of either Tesla coils or Van de Graaff generators with respect to each other to produce levitational effects.
1: Okay.
2: Very good question. They have to be very precisely put in a geometric patterns.
1: Yeah. Is there a way you can describe distances or the exact patterns they're in or how far apart they are?
2: How far apart they would be, perhaps, maximum 3 feet.
1: 3 feet apart.
2: Yeah, and I found always that units put in threes, work best.
1: Mm-hmm.
2: And as I advanced into this more and more, of course I would put things in, coils and Van de Graaffs and twos and threes. But a DC component is extremely important in this area too, I found out in my later research. And that's pulsating DC spheres. And
1: pulsating DC what?
2: Spheres, like round balls.
1: Yes.
2: I would charge them up to 200,000 volts direct current through Siemens transformers.
1: Right.
2: And this would increase the effects enormously.
1: Well, you're lucky you didn't fry yourself alive.
2: Well, that's what Dr. Kuhn says. Well, John, I don't know. You don't keep notes, and also I'm amazed that you're still standing here.
1: Yeah, I am too. West of the Rockies, you're on the air with John Hutchinson. Hello.
5: Yes, good morning, gentlemen.
1: Good morning.
5: Dr. Hutchinson, I'm really intrigued, as you were saying, with this, and the couple of questions that I have. I hope I didn't see the first part of the show or hear the first part of the show.
1: Well, I don't think it's doctor. He's unless
2: honorary.
5: Honorary.
1: There
2: somebody just sent me an AAAS thing, and then it got sort of in a website there, and some lady printed all
5: of them. Oh, that's where I saw it on the website.
2: Yeah. I like my coloring book and block, so I'd be quite the official doctor, let's call
5: it. Well, you should be. The couple of questions that I had were, the videos and the pictures are extraordinary, and I was just wondering, has anyone, like I said, I missed the first part of the show, has any professional videographers gotten, you know, like pictures of, I guess, better video, and the pictures are great. But also, do you have any plans on reproducing? Has anybody attempted to give you funding or something like that to reproduce this equipment?
1: In other words, let's do it again?
5: Oh, well, yes, definitely.
2: There was talk in 1997, a friend of mine, who I really respected as a scientist, wrote to Prince Hans Adam Liechtenstein, who's known me for 12 years, for funding.
5: Uh-huh.
2: To get the Hutchison effect moved from Canada down to Bodega Bay, California, and set it up in operation so that the scientists, such as John Alexander or Ken Shoulders or Dr. Elizabeth Ann Roger, can come in and see what I'm doing.
5: Mm-hmm.
2: So they can take notes and extrapolate and calculate certain things that I'm doing and get into a logical scientific format.
5: Right, right. And did you say 99?
2: Sorry, 1997.
5: 97. And nothing ever came of it, or?
2: No, I have many letters from Prince Liechtenstein, and he was willing at the time to try something, but he then dropped it. And, well, 99, I did able to duplicate a toy UFO right up to the ceiling right here.
1: Where really?
2: I cheated a little bit. I used extra high voltage overhead on the ceiling. So it wasn't really the true essence of...
1: Okay, let me ask this, John. Thank you, caller. How much money right now would it take, do you think, John, to put together the equipment to duplicate this or maybe even do it on a larger scale?
2: I would have to go by the words of Dr. Robert Forward in regards to, at this point, it'd pretty well be into many millions to replicate that stuff I once had. Now, I put a lot in here. I do research in here. But it's limited because it's an apartment. And when I did the 99 experiment for Fox TV, I was lucky it was a Canadian holiday. But the field affected a building across the street. The police came in sirens, which I have on video. So
1: you affected the building across the street in what way?
2: We used to have funny things happen in the 80s and, of course, 99. Is that when the field goes through into another structure, it moves objects around like dishes.
1: Uh-huh. That would tend to upset people.
2: They get angry, and when they look across here, they see this balcony of mine, which is an antenna farm from antennas that got off of Navy warships.
1: And so you're the obvious target.
2: No, I'm the obvious target.
1: I know the feeling, believe me. First time caller line, you're on the air with John Hutchison. Hello.
6: Hello.
1: Hi, where are you?
6: I'm in Morgantown, West Virginia.
1: Okay.
6: Yeah, I have just one simple question. I'm interested in trying to recreate some of the basic stuff myself. I mean, one, is that feasible? And two, if so, how do I do it?
1: All right. He wants to recreate. Is it feasible for him to try?
2: I mentioned that I had an interesting talk with Ken Shoulders.
1: Even on a smaller scale, John.
2: Yeah. I would recommend start working with... Tesla coils and Van de Graaff generators together.
6: Okay.
2: You may get some interesting results and expand from there.
6: Okay, so what do I, just basics, what I would do with them, how do I make them interact? Just put them in proximity to each other and
2: you could
6: activate them?
2: I would, you could do that, but I'd recommend highly follow your own instincts in this area.
6: Okay.
2: And your scientific wisdom.
6: Okay.
2: That's what I recommend.
1: Give it a try, caller, and let us know what happens.
6: Most definitely. I'll be sure to.
1: Okay, very good. Wildcard Line, you're on the air with John Hutchinson. Hello.
7: Art, this is Steve in Glendora.
1: Yes, hello.
7: Hey, you know, I happened to see that video, and I studied it quite closely when it ran on the Learning Channel, and I got the impression that it was the old Hollywood illusion where you construct your set upside down and you use magnets and gravity to manipulate an object before you remove the magnet and it falls to the floor. Now, that was the impression I got.
1: Okay, I too watched the video again and again, caller, and the only problem I had with that, it could be a backwards video, except that several of the objects move in a lateral direction before they take off.
7: No, not backwards. Literally, where you build the set upside down, like if I remember there was a trash can in the shot and all that, that stuff is nailed up basically on the ceiling, and then you film it so that it looks like it's right side up when in fact it's upside down. You have a magnet on the roof holding the objects. You manipulate the objects with the magnet. They kind of dance around a little bit. You remove the magnet and it plummets to the floor, but it looks like it's falling up when in fact it's falling down.
1: John?
2: That's an interesting Monday. What came to my mind was an old movie by Fred Astaire where he was tap dancing on the walls of a building? Is that what you mean?
7: Yeah, well, something similar to that. But now, here's the thing. Look, I wasn't there, so I don't know. But here's another thing that I considered. Is it possible that your laboratory was located on one of the planet's ley lines or near one of the planet's ley lines so that that helped the effect that you were trying to create? Is it possible?
1: Yeah, that's a really, really good question. Hold it right there. John, what about that? Is it true that it might work in some places and not other places?
2: No, it seemed to work in all different locations. There's about five different locations where the laboratory was in the greater Vancouver area.
1: And there was no difference. It worked, period.
2: Yeah, it worked.
1: A lot of people are curious about these magnetic ley lines and think things like this are more likely at those points. But maybe this is an effect that just can be done. All right, hold on, John. We'll be right back from the high desert. I'm Art Bell.

0: right, once again, John Hutchinson. And, John, let's go out of the country and say hi. You're on the air on the international line. Where are you calling from, please? Hello? Hello?
1: Oh, hi, Art. This is Frode calling from Trondheim in Norway.
0: Oh, you're the one that fast-blasted me.
1: Uh-huh, that's right. Hi, John.
2: How you doing?
1: I corresponded with you, say, around 91, 92. I don't know if you remember.
2: Oh, I would probably have your letters in my files somewhere.
1: Oh, great.
2: I just vaguely remember something now.
1: Yeah, right.
2: Yeah.
1: I corresponded with you and George Hathaway also.
2: That's right.
1: And you said you you didn't do much documentation of your research. But actually, I'd say the correspondent that you you did around those years actually serve as your documentation.
2: The documentation? That I
1: yeah,
2: sent you.
1: Yeah, you said you didn't publish much of your research and
2: No, not me, no. Other scientists publish it. A lot. I must have at least a cubic yard of solid material.
0: So, you're actually then, you are the demonstrator.
2: I'm the demonstrator, the showman, but the other scientists seem to want to make notes and write stories and books. And
0: they're the ones that have been documenting it for you. All right, I see.
2: Yeah.
1: John, I wondered if I could ask you something.
2: Mm-hmm.
1: In my correspondence with you, I discussed the Kalski-Frost effect. I believe it was 1965 or 56, I don't remember.
2: Mm-hmm.
1: Polish researcher Kalski and Frost, they did this microwave HF field levitation of a crystal device.
2: Okay, I'm familiar
1: and
2: with that.
1: George Hathaway also did actually a replication of that experiment using a microwave oven. Do you remember what I'm talking about?
2: Yes, I remember seeing those documents. I still have them. I didn't repeat that experiment. I would think perhaps George Hathaway, of course, did.
0: Okay.
2: Did George inform you that you got some results, or?
0: No, he's already gone, but...
2: I'm sorry.
0: But, so you were, anyway, aware of that experiment using microwave?
2: Yeah, yeah. That's an old experiment.
0: All right. West of the Rockies, you're on the air with John Hutchinson. Hello. Hello. West of the Rockies. Going once.
3: Hello?
0: Yes, hello.
3: Yes. A very, very interesting show tonight.
0: Thank you.
3: I'd like to find out, did anybody disappear from that building? Was anybody in that building that disappeared, first of all? And I have another question after this.
0: Okay.
2: Nope. No, I was not aware of it until my colleagues informed me about all this. I can't tell you, I was not aware of anything myself.
0: So you don't know of anybody that was reported missing after that?
2: Not that I'm aware of.
0: Okay. Ma'am?
3: Okay. Also, do you have any books or videos that you would, people like myself could buy?
2: They're all over the place.
3: You know, have an address we could write.
0: Okay, you don't personally offer them then, John?
2: I try. There's film companies that want to make a movie on yours truly here, Miramax. I send out so much stuff. There are production companies in Los Angeles, Harry Delighter Productions.
0: Mm-hmm.
2: And they have some of my work there on video. That's very nicely done by Harry Delighter.
0: Is there a way to get hold of you? Do you have an email address that you can give out or anything?
2: Oh, yes, I have an email address. It's heffect@infinite.net.
0: Okay, also, wait a minute, I want to get this. heffect@infinite.net?
2: Yep.
0: Okay.
2: And also, on the internet, if you look under Yahoo search or Google search,
0: right,
2: under Hutchinson Effect, there's many websites there that show my work and tell the latest things that are going on.
0: All right, so a lot of people can do easy research and get hold of you directly, even if they wish.
2: Oh, sure.
0: All right.
2: I love people.
0: First time caller line, you're on the air with John Hutchinson. Hi.
4: Hi.
0: I can barely hear you, sir.
4: Can you hear me?
0: Just, yes.
4: Yes, John, question for you on your work out there. Have you ever, or were you ever to put it on a spinning table of any type to produce this effect? In that, I know...
0: Do you mean put the equipment on a spinning table?
4: Yeah, an inside-out motor will levitate, because we've done it here in Pittsburgh with a PhD that was part of the Philadelphia experiment.
0: Hmm.
4: He should be able to do the same thing, in that the Tesla effect of the coils in the Philadelphia experiment, they use four. He's only using three. But the concept there of the coils and the frequency of DC,
0: yes,
4: you should be able, if you can get a table to get up to 2,000 revolutions by its power, it'll probably take over and levitate for you. It's called an inside-out motor.
0: Mm-hmm.
4: And then, of course, other coiling to control it. But you should try it if you haven't tried it.
2: Well, I'm always open to interesting attention.
4: The other is any wood. Did you embed any wood in these different? I saw some of the pictures here. Have you embedded any wood in this fluid state of the metal and that? Has any wood got into it?
2: Yeah, there's one on the website there that there's a block of metal, a block of wood in there, and other samples have wood embedded in them that were cut open.
4: Okay, well, that means then that a bug or a frog or me could be embedded in that metal, so you reproduce the Philadelphia experiment.
0: That's what I think, too.
4: Right?
2: Well, I guess so, hon.
0: Yeah, it's impossible not to go there. I went there right away. The moment I heard what you were using, it was obviously the Philadelphia experiment, a little different, but not that different, and... Yes, with the embeddings that we can see.
2: Mm-hmm.
0: Caller, you're dead right. I agree with you.
4: Yeah, can four coils give you a time shift?
2: Four coils could probably do that. I've seen things like light appearing, which is caught on Super 8 film, the old Super 8 film, shimmering things that appeared.
4: Yeah, well, the sucking up of energy, that's why all this town shuts down. That light effect is the bombard, just like a mini hole.
2: Mm-hmm.
4: What's going on? So you're there. If you can get it spinning, you will have the craft and the liftoff that you want, plus power generation. So I hope good luck to you in that direction. Try it sometime.
2: Okay,
4: it works.
2: Always
4: we
2: like
4: did
2: that.
4: It for 4.5 hours, so you ought to be able to.
0: All right, John, are you going to take this up again, John, or have you had it?
2: Well, what I want to do is introduce it in the entertainment industry. Now, also, a lot of filmmakers are after me to sign a contract for doing my whole life story, and I'm considering that also. By saying I've had it, in a way, I feel a bit burned out, and I like my surplus electronics, and I had a lot of fun working on Navy ships, warships that were just a half a mile from here. And I would go down there and get electronics and study the ships. I was basically third in command of this for artificial reefs, and I was allowed to take anything off the ships. So it's, I guess you need to get re-inspired. I think it would be fun. My main thing I always wanted to do was give a massive demonstration to one of the biggest U.S. networks, to show this thing off to maybe ABC or NBC.
0: Right.
2: I got in a bit of a tuffle with Triad Entertainment. I mentioned that I would do that, and they didn't like that, and they started to give me some negative feedback on certain things when they aired the show.
0: Okay. Wildcard Line, you're on the air with John Hutchinson. Hello.
5: Hi there. This is Clark calling from the Cryogenic Center of Canada, Winnipeg.
0: Yes, sir.
5: John, I had emailed you a couple times in the last month. We've had, I guess, a couple correspondence, and I'm very glad to make both of your acquaintances on the air today.
0: Cool.
5: And I had a couple questions for you. And a couple just broad statements, I guess, that I was hoping you could make a couple comments on. I'm just going to catch my breath here. I guess I wanted to allude especially to the last caller who was talking about spinning things, which is directly kind of what I've been working on somewhat, like I guess you had been about 20 years back in isolation somewhat, as that's easy to do in Canada when it's freezing for half the year. What was interesting is I guess the aspect of the Philadelphia experiment and some of the spinning antennas that they had, such the as the Delta antenna, which is actually...
2: Oh, yeah.
5: You're familiar with this?
2: Oh, yeah. I got some of that stuff.
0: Yeah, spinning RF fields, actually.
2: Yeah.
5: Yeah, so what we have to do for the average layman that's looking, I think, for a little bit of background into this area is to look into the actual things that Einstein talked about, which is the space matrix, and we have to kind of lean towards a non-conventional way of looking at the system. And if we recall what John had just said a moment ago about the geometric arrangement of the Tesla coils, which is quite crucial to harmonizing with the very fabric of nature. And I guess that would kind of lead you into a lot of Buckminster Fuller's work with spatial, or what he called inter-accommodational, which is a type of way of tapping into and expressing the knowledge of, which Hoagland has briefly mentioned upon the tetrahedron, which is only one of the Platonic or dimensional levels. And I guess I'm trying to allude to a unified field theory or a theory of everything that has been mainly quite elusive because of our Cartesian slash cubical ways of thinking about nature and space and how this might interrelate into some of the Russian pyramids that they're doing in...
0: Okay, well, let's hold it there and with pyramids because I want to ask John something. John, obviously, this is a source of power. A very large source of power. I mean, you move something as massive as a 1,500-pound transformer, right?
2: That's right.
0: And did what? Moved it into the air or what?
2: It moved up about 1 foot, or sorry, 1 inch.
0: Off the ground.
2: Off the ground.
0: 1,500 pounds. All right. Do you think there's any possibility that generations or even civilizations that predated ours knew something about this in some way? You know, we don't know how the pyramids were built. We don't know how the Coral Castle down in Florida was built. We don't have a clue. Do you think it possible that some of this technology has been known to some people at other times in the world's history?
2: I think it's highly probable. Now, I do believe in other races in space because it's only logical because of the number of stars and planetary systems. What if there's some kind of intervention here where they had equipment to help at that time period? I've been in the Great Pyramid. I've been in Egypt. And I'm thinking, how can somebody build something like this by dragging blocks along on wooden platforms to build a mountain, literally a mountain?
0: Well, you can't do it. Nobody can do it today.
2: I know.
0: So the only thing one can imagine is some sort of technology like this was employed to do what man could not.
2: I think highly probable. I was fascinated by what I've seen there, and also some of the diagrams on the wall indicate electrical equipment.
0: That's was my exact take on some of them. East of the Rockies, you're on the air with John Hutchinson. Hello.
6: Hi, Art. How are you?
0: Okay.
6: John, I have two rather simple questions for you.
2: Okay.
6: You sort of started to segue to it when you mentioned something about taking your project into the entertainment industry. Just focusing simply on levitation, have you ever been approached by a magician?
2: No, not by a magician, no.
6: Okay. And my second question is, when performing the tests, where were you in proximity to the equipment? I mean, were you shielded by any behind a wall or something along those lines?
2: Yeah, basically in a control room.
6: Okay.
2: They would operate all the equipment on the outside. I had proper grounding and shielding. You need that here where you get too many x-rays and other odd types of things that would happen.
6: Okay, so it's safe to assume that a human form anywhere, even, you know, near the equipment would suffer probably irreparable damage, correct?
2: I would probably think yes.
6: Yeah.
2: Because everybody was cautious and would, you know, would seal the area off. And if it was media, they would be cautious, and if it was controlled experiments, they were cautious. And
0: okay.
2: Yeah, it was, but nobody ever got hurt, and that's, many, many people have come through those labs.
0: That in itself is amazing to me, because you really wouldn't have any idea about the size of the field, and one can imagine many things that could have gone wrong, so I agree with that, Doctor. It's amazing you're still walking around, John.
2: Well, that's what the doctor said. But I had a friend who was sensitive enough to actually feel the field with his hands.
0: Really?
2: Yeah, and what I did was take a diode, put it on a voltometer,
0: right,
2: and just put it onto microamps, and put it near the field, and of course it starts to fluctuate back and forth.
0: Right.
2: And sure enough, it would fluctuate back and forth. We could start to predict the fields with this simple setup. So I followed my friend around with this meter, and sure enough, it's registered every time he said he could feel this thing with his hand. He called it slippery. It's
0: slippery.
2: Like a slippery feeling, yeah.
0: Oh, that's really odd. West of the Rockies, you're on the air with John Hutchinson. Hello.
7: Hello?
0: Hello.
7: Hello.
0: Hello.
7: Art.
0: Yes.
7: Richard from Aberdeen, Washington.
0: Yes, sir.
7: Suggestion. On the earlier part of the show.
0: Yes.
7: You had a tape recording.
0: Okay, does this relate to the guest I have on now, sir?
7: Well, yeah, I'm going to get to that, okay?
0: Okay, then go ahead to that now, because that's who we have on.
7: Well, I wanted to tell you that you need to speed the tape up.
0: Okay, I appreciate that, sir. Anything else?
7: Yeah, question for your guest is, did they confiscate your records?
2: No. All the videos, records, metal samples were not confiscated.
0: So you've got all of that?
2: I have every piece, because they're actually in another location.
0: And I hope a safe one.
2: Yes. although I've replicated a lot of the stuff and keep sending out to Dr. Andrew Makrowski of PACE, Planetary Association for Clean Energy. I've done a lot of replications, but I still get more in than I can replicate. Like, I need a secretary help.
0: I understand.
2: I need a secretary.
0: First-time caller line, you're on the air with John Hutchinson. Hi.
8: Hi, this is Tom, San Antonio, Texas.
0: Yes, Tom.
8: I was thinking every depiction of any type of spacecraft I've seen or heard about, it has been a sealed vacuum, more or less.
0: Right.
8: And what I'm thinking now is maybe a spinning table inside of a vacuum.
0: Yeah, that's an interesting question, John. We don't have a lot of time, but have you ever done any of these experiments in anything approaching a vacuum?
2: Not a vacuum. I just heard of the French experiments where they would spin magnetic fields at the speed of light within an electrostatic field, which is intriguing to me.
0: Well, I mean, what you're doing, or did do, is way out there. I wish you luck. You know, if anybody in the media wants to contact you, since that's the way you seem to want to go right now, it would be H, the letter H, and then effect, heffect, at infinite.net.
2: Yeah.
0: Right?
2: Yeah.
0: Heffect at infinite.net. So you would be open to media offers and so forth.
2: Oh, yeah. I was slated for Dan Aykroyd's new show there, but it got somebody pulled the whole show off, and nobody understands why.
0: That's right. Nobody understands why.
2: A friend of mine, David Sarita, he was a guest on your show, I believe.
0: He certainly was.
2: He's a real nice guy.
0: Very nice guy, yes. And I had Dan Aykroyd on the air as well.
2: Very good people.
0: They may be retooling that show, and so it may yet come on.
2: I sure hope so.
0: Okay. Well, listen, my friend, for tonight, I thank you for the incredible video and photographs. John, thank you, and good luck to you.
2: Well, I thank you, Art, for having me on your wonderful show. I always like it.
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0: Hey, Karen, good night.
2: Good night. Thank you.
0: From the high desert, I'm Art Bell.

You are now listening to the Paul McGuire Report. This is Paul McGuire. On today's program, I want to tackle the very important concept of you can change the future. And by that, I mean, look, it's obvious that America and the world is rushing headlong into the apocalypse, if you will. It's just moving in an ever-increasing acceleration into self-destruction. You know it, and I know it. There have been a number of very good things and optimistic signs. Let's just take one coming right out of the gate. People prior to the election of President Trump, people were, especially on the conservative side, were in despair, despondent, depressed, disillusioned, more than disillusioned. There was a sense of hopelessness eroding the confidence of people who were Christians and conservatives and so on and so forth. Why? Because despite all their efforts, their hard work, their spending of monies, their sacrificing of time, despite all of that, they kept coming up empty. They were participating in the election process, but they were never seeing the leaders installed that would protect their rights, their economy, their right to a living, etc. And so it was a very disillusioning process. And especially since we had a number of years, and I'm not trying to make a partisan comment here, I'm just observing as non-biased as I possibly can. But I'd have to be deaf, dumb, and blind not to notice that when Biden was president, a lot of very important things that affect the future of our nation and individual liberties for both the left and the right were literally, and pardon the expression, flushed down the toilet. Now, again, when I was a kid, I was raised in a secular, humanist, existentialist home where lots of very smart people came through our household. Iron sharpens iron. But all of them back then, this was, you know, when I was a young kid, many, many moons ago in New York City, the people that visited my parents, they would have all considered themselves to be liberals in the classical sense of the word. They didn't consider themselves to be, quote, leftists or communists or socialists. They were liberals, and they were not conservatives. And the reason why they were liberals was because they believed in things like free speech. So whether they agreed with you or not, they vehemently believed that no matter what you said, whether they liked it or not, that you had a legal right to say it in a free society. In other words, freedom of speech. They took that very seriously. That no government, no other group of people could impose their will upon you and take away your freedom of speech. And so every liberal, today you might call them leftists, every liberal back then believed in freedom of speech. And they believed in getting educated. And they believed in learning not just, you know, stuff to get a job, but learning a certain amount of liberal arts so that you could discuss the higher level things in life, like philosophy and culture and art and literature, because whether you want to admit it or not, those things directly impact all the other things. Now, way back then in the time machine, there, at that time when I was growing up and I was a kid, I was going into elementary school. At that time, there were no outrageous, crazy courses like, you know, and this is not a racist slur, African American studies. You know, environmental studies. And you say, well, those things are good things. Well, they may be good things, but they're not being taught in an objective manner. They're being taught with an inherent bias. Something that is taught with an inherent bias is propaganda. It's not an education. So at least back then, there was a affirmation of having intelligence and research behind what you claim to be true. All right, so having said that, it was an environment where a lot of writers could get published, a lot of thinkers could think and express it publicly. It was an environment, if you look back to the early 1960s, if you look back to the late 50s and 70s, and then it starts to dwindle down in the 70s, moving into the 80s, liberalism, classical liberalism, and people who would be classical liberals would have been people like John F. Kennedy. And John F. Kennedy would probably agree with a majority of things or a great deal of things that conservatives believe in today. But today, there has been a philosophical march to suicide. There has been a philosophical progression into a form of intellectual insanity where all the rules of classic liberalism and learning have been chucked out the window. And what have they been replaced with?
Well, it's worse than that. They haven't just been replaced with this and that and the other. If you know what's going on, and I've spent a lifetime trying to educate people as to what's going on through my books and talks, etc. If you really know what's going on, America, yeah, I'm going to say it. I've said it in my books for decades, and I'm going to say it once again over social media. It needs to be said because this intensive truth is critical to understanding what's happening in our world. And quite frankly, very few, a very small percentage of people among the conservative group and the liberal group understand what I'm about to share with you. America was infiltrated by hardcore Marxist leftists who had a plan in their own words. They published their plan. So this is not, you know, somebody speaking from an attitude of non-rational paranoia, somebody who can be dismissed as, you know, being a conspiracy theorist. No, I'm talking to you based on the witness of historical fact and documentation, okay? America was infiltrated by secret covert groups like the Frankfurt Marxists who infiltrated our school systems, our churches, and revolutionized them with Marxist principles. But the reason they got away with it is they simply changed the vocabulary. They simply changed the verbiage. They changed the wording of the Marxist principles, and they made the Marxist principles sound as if they were democratic, intellectual, or even Christian principles. So they infiltrated academia, the university system, college system. Let's look at that very quickly. Everywhere I go, I'm constantly meeting several generations of young people. Sometimes many of these several generations of young people came from Christian homes and were raised by people who would essentially be called true Christians who exposed their children to the Word of God. And however imperfect they may have been, they gave 100% effort in attempting to raise their kids to be Christians. However, since nobody was, there was hardly anybody there to warn them, there was hardly any watchman on the wall in existence, this covert group of people like the Frankfurt School Marxists and agents for the Tavistock Group. I was on Doug Hagman's show the other day, and we were talking about all these secret groups that were plotting to take over America by transforming the minds of the youth. And he brought up, and I've written about this group a lot in a lot of my books, but it was important that Doug brought out the Tavistock Group as a critical transformation agent. The Tavistock Group was created in London, Great Britain. It began at World War I and continued on through World War II. And the Tavistock Group originally was created to treat military soldiers from Great Britain fighting in both World War I and World War II who were shot or had explosives or cannons or missiles or other explosive devices detonate all around them. When the detonation occurred, the soldiers would go into a state of shock psychologically. The explosion caused a psychological shock. And so conventional treatment, the soldiers didn't respond to conventional treatments. They had to be taken to specialized clinics that could treat military soldiers that were afflicted with what was known later on as post-traumatic stress disorder, PTSD. But initially, these clinics focused in on the negative effects of being exposed to shock detonations on the battlefield. And the shock detonations created a weird state of altered consciousness in the soldiers, which the Tavistock Institute began to treat. And so Tavistock Institute was essentially created at its very beginning to treat soldiers who suffered from various forms of shock syndrome. Shock causing a chain reaction of PTSD. So what they also discovered was that when a soldier was afflicted by PTSD due to explosive shocks on the battlefield, detonations, this kicked them into an altered state of consciousness, and it could cause nightmares, paranoia, isolation, fear, anxiety, insomnia, physical illnesses, all kinds of mental illnesses. There would be a whole cascade of psychological
problems that could easily occur to a soldier when he was exposed to detonation shock on the battlefield. Also, when a shock occurred on the battlefield via a detonation, this opened the doorway in the minds of soldiers so that you could, if you wanted to, you could, if you were evil, exploit the shock syndrome that the soldier was suffering from. When, scientifically, when a soldier is exposed to various shock syndromes in the battlefield, you can use that then, if you have devious goals, you can use that as a method of entering the subconscious minds of the soldier and programming the soldier to do any number of things on a subconscious level. This is the basis for what later became scientific mind control. Scientific mind control is usually or most often created via the scientific formula known as pain. Pain can equal shock. Pain can equal shock. So when I say to you, what causes PTSD? You have pain, which equals pain. A violent shock on the battlefield is the psychological, biological equivalent of pain. So when you implement the countdown formula of pain, drugs, and hypnosis, you can, when a person, a soldier, has gone through the experience of shock and is suffering from PTSD, there exists a kind of doorway into their subconscious mind that can be exploited through things like MKUltra programming. Because MKUltra programming, developed by such figures as Aldous Huxley, author of Brave New World, MKUltra programming was also developed and furthered by the CIA mind control. MKUltra was also developed by the Nazi mind control scientists in Nazi Germany. So a number of groups perfected MKUltra programming. And again, the basic countdown formula for programming a person in their subconscious mind is called pain, drugs, and hypnosis. Pain could be shock. Drugs are a psychedelic drug administered to the potential victim of MKUltra. A psychedelic drug like LSD or mescaline can further open the doors that allows for programming. Pain, drugs, and hypnosis. Hypnosis is any number of technologies, especially verbal technologies, that use the array of things like repetitive phrases or slogans, which function as hypnotic phrases and slogans, programming you through repetition in your sleep, utilizing theta frequencies in your sleep to repeatedly expose your subconscious mind to some kind of verbal message. So this is, and then music, rock and roll music, certain films, any number of media inputs can provide an avenue for the hypnotic programming necessary for MKUltra programming. So, this is just the tip of the iceberg. So what happened, in short, and if you don't believe me, then you need to be able to defend your own arguments. When people look at you like you're crazy, and I guarantee you they will, because you're not going along with their dumbed-down program. They feel threatened, so they lash out at you. They think that they can establish their credibility or establish their intelligence by trying to one-up you in some kind of argument in a social setting of whatever kind. So the key thing here is you got to be able to know your stuff. You don't have to be an expert, but you have to have some bullet points nailed down that you understand so that you can fire back even without thinking. And then you disarm them. Then they shut up and they scurry away like scared rabbits, which they should. You shouldn't allow people who don't really know what they're talking about to intimidate you. You need to take control of the situation in a social environment, in a job environment, in a debate environment. The name of the game is act very calm, very serene, very cool. Never, don't look like you're suppressing intense emotion. Look like you're ultra calm. Nothing phases you. If you can get in touch with that part of yourself, if you can get in touch with that part of yourself through prayer or whatever, then when you're interacting with people, they will become unnerved around you because you will be able to say things that are, you know, outrageous to them, but you don't blink an eye. You're walking around in a serene, peaceful state. So even if they angrily fire back at you, you don't get defensive.
you don't get caught up in that drama. By staying serene, by staying peaceful, by not being allowing yourself to be baited by their traps, you then strategically establish a supremacy in the conversation or the debate. It's a nonverbal battle in which one person or the other is going to triumph. Now, if you allow yourself to go down and lose, how do you think that affects your ability to witness to people for Jesus Christ? I'll tell you what it does. It kills any viable opportunity to share your faith. Because if people perceive you as kind of a gullible conspiracy theorist moron because you don't know what you're talking about, you're not going to win them to the Lord later on. So the key is learning how to speak, and then your nonverbal presentation, calm, serene, not phased, not threatened at all. And you can work on that, and that's what you should project. And then when you do that, you will win the so-called debate. Okay, so all of this programming, let's get down to it. So in my books, it took me a lifetime to knit this together. It's like it came before me over decade after decade after decade, like a series of abstract puzzle pieces, like a giant puzzle consisting of thousands and thousands of puzzle pieces. And then ironically, it became my job privately to try to assemble all the diverse puzzle pieces into a meaningful, communicative whole. In other words, the puzzle piece could no longer remain abstract. The puzzle piece had to finally form itself as a very clear photographic or artistic image that was projecting a very clear and meaningful representation of reality. So it took a long time, but I was called to do it so that I could help people like you, so that I could equip people like you. Because not everybody has the time to do this, or the gifting, or the inclination. And by the way, in the real world, I hate puzzle pieces. They bore me to tears. Okay, so in order to understand what's going on in our world right now, because things are happening in an accelerated mode, things seem to be getting faster and faster and faster. I don't think that's just some subjective perception on my part or your part. I've heard people say this over and over again. I've been very skeptical about publicly agreeing with them. But the fact of the matter is that privately, I have this sense, and I'm still evaluating it, but I have this sense that I'm not saying from the standpoint of physics that time is actually moving faster. I don't think that's the case. I suspect that the impact is psychological, so that it appears based on psychological perception, it appears based on subjective perception,

signs of mankind, the warning, standing down Goliath, are you ready, who will rule the future, from earthquakes to global unity, countdown to Armageddon. This is interesting. All of these books are written for the purpose of ministry and evangelism. Every book is designed to function like a tract, a religious tract. But a lot of people like me, I don't read religious tracts because I assume they're stupid. That doesn't mean God can't use them, because he definitely does. But these books are sophisticated religious tracts. They can change, they can win people to Christ, they can set them free, they can do all kinds of things because they're written in a fast-moving, fast contemporary style. So I was at an event where a lot of people that I knew were there relatively recently, or if I didn't know them, other people knew them. So there was like a barbecue at this event, and I was sitting down with this couple that were, I'm guessing they were in their mid-30s, okay? And the girl that was sitting there, had gotten one of my books many years ago. And the book that she had gotten, she requested it, was called Countdown to Armageddon, that I wrote. And she had never told me the story. I, you know, kind of bumped into her via friends occasionally. But she had never told me this feedback, ever. But as we were sitting there talking, and I was just about to leave with my wife because we'd been there for a number of hours, she decided to tell me what happened with my book, Countdown to Armageddon, that she got, that she read. And I'll give you, it blew my mind. I'll give you a real micro short version of what happened. So she was she was assigned to write a book report on a book that dealt with all kinds of global economics, cryptocurrencies, a global economic system, et cetera, et cetera. And the assignment was given to her by the professor of the secular university that she was attending. Okay? So it was a secular university, a secular professor, and they are not usually friendly towards anything that remotely talks about the Bible or Bible prophecy. So she based her required report, she used my book, Countdown to Armageddon, as her primary source, because everything that I said in Countdown to Armageddon is documented through firsthand sources. And so she did an extensive, I don't know whether it was a term paper report or whatever they call those things in college, and she also put it together with a book report on Countdown to Armageddon. So this book, Countdown to Armageddon, like my other books, I mean, it talks about everything. Terminator seeds, manufactured weather. Let's see. And the copyright for this book is, what was it? The year 2000. So here I am, once again, 25 years ago, talking about all this stuff that many conservatives are looking to, you know, the new wave of celebrities at the top of the pyramid of the alternative social media structure. But most of them have found out about these subjects literally only in the last 2, 3 years, or 4 years. Now, I don't fault them for that, and I thank God that they finally got up to speed. But you can hardly consider them experts when they just found out about the topic 2 years ago. This is just one example of one book that I wrote where it was written 25 years ago. 25 years ago, for crying out loud. And I talk, you know, I'm looking at the table of contents. And first chapter is at the end of the world as we know it, stormy weather, death by volcanoes, disease crisis, you know, like pandemics, famines, decline of the family, attacks on privacy, clueless on terrorism, drugs, the occult, and declining morality, the quantum shift, the Antichrist. NATO, Kosovo, and global government. One world, an idea whose time has come. Europe united. China's kings of the east. The fall of the Babylon. Such has not occurred until now. The great tribulation. On the road to Armageddon. The day of the Lord. When they say peace and safety. Who then is a faithful servant? All this stuff. And the opening chapter begins with
me driving in my car towards

0: driving towards northern Los Angeles County and looking up and seeing the giant Hale-Bopp comet that was up there for months. So, this book talks about all kinds of prophetic, scientific, economic subjects. It talks about all kinds of scientific analysis of climate change and the Terminator seeds, which are genetically modified seeds, and all kinds of stuff. And so I'm looking at it, and this is what she's using as her primary source: Mark of the Beast technology, biochip implants, computer chips inside of the skin, bioimplants. And I write here, people, they're still just, they are literally still just discovering and debating over this truth today and this past year and maybe the last 2 or 3 years before that. So, but at the current moment, our society, including Christians and conservatives, are debating as to whether or not the following is true. But I dealt with it 25 years ago in my book, Countdown to Armageddon, where I write and I develop it more than just in a one-line sentence, but to just give you a hint, I write that a whole new, quote, a whole new system of bioimplants, basically this new biochip technology consists of a passive or active bioimplant. A passive bioimplant is something like an ATM card strip in that it can be scanned and then deliver certain information such as name, address, social security, health information, banking information. The other kind of bioimplant has its own internal electronics. Listen carefully. The other bioimplant has its own internal electronics. Okay, now listen even more carefully. It has its own internal electronics, which can send out an electronic signal. So what I'm telling you 25 years ago in my book, Countdown to Armageddon, I'm talking about the reality of living bioimplants put into the human bloodstream that have the capacity to beam a wireless electronic signal from a human body due to the biochip implant. Okay, so this technology, I was attacked viciously for declaring this as a truth for over a decade or 2 decades. Yet what I wrote, and I go into a lot more detail in this book, what I wrote, not only was it true, I documented it in my book, and I stated it 25 years before anybody else even was aware of the fact that the human body had already been converted into a electromagnetic frequency broadcaster and an electromagnetic frequency receiver. And I remember doing an interview, this is a long time ago, I was doing an interview for the Discovery Channel on my book, The Mark of the Beast, the biochip. No, it's the chip implant, The Mark of the Beast. So I was doing a interview in the Discovery Channel studios in Hollywood, and they wanted to nail me down in a way so they could embarrass me and discredit me. They wanted to nail me down and manipulate what I had said so that I would be discredited. Now, they had their one of their big producers that I believe this producer functioned as a, you know, the entire entertainment industry, the news media industry, has been infiltrated by intelligence agencies for decades. It's called Operation Mockingbird. It's a published fact. It's not some obscure conspiracy theory. It's a fact. So you have people that are producers and writers and on-camera celebrities who are, in effect, secretly intelligence agencies. So this guy was very bright and very sharp. So we were having the preliminary, you know, verbal dance of chatty conversation, in which he was trying to feel me out. I mean that in a business discussion way. And I was trying to get a lock into what he was all about. So we sit down in a boardroom where they decide to shoot the segments with me. And it's like, it's the boardroom has a very large table with chairs on each side. And he begins to ask me questions. So as the interview goes on, the next thing we do, I discover as I look up around me and I'm looking in his eyes to answer his questions, is that the boardroom has slowly filled up with more and more people, and now there's not just one camera on me or two cameras on me. There's now a total of 5 different cameras on me, which is a very unlike, you know, I can see 2, maybe if you stretch it 3, but 5 cameras on me with a cameraman on each camera. So 5 different cameras taking video of me from 5 different angles, close up from the left, the right, and anything you wanted. They wanted to capture every nuance and every motion, every batting of the eye, because they were planning on tripping me up, and they wanted to make sure that they grabbed it lock, stock, and barrel by setting me up with 5 cameras to videotape me. And that meant 5 different directors of photography all shooting video at the same time of me. And then they pull out the book, and then I notice that the friendliness tone of the conversation begins to fade between me and the host, who's also, I suspect is a double agent. But I notice he's getting more aggressive in his examination of me. It's supposed to be an interview. I told them what I think. I sent him a copy of my book. There was no surprises. But he wanted to manipulate what I said so that it would become exaggerated for the purpose of discrediting it and ridicule. Now, I've been around the block in media, big media circles, for a long time as a producer, as a guest expert, as a host of my own show. So I know how the game works, and I am very hyper aware of what's going on all around me. And I'm also aware, even though I choose not to let my antagonists know this, but I'm also highly aware when I am covertly being set up for a takedown, or I'm being covertly set up to be ridiculed. I'm very aware of it because I can smell it coming, and I know how it works psychologically when they're 2 minutes out from me on a takedown. It's like another kind of puzzle piece that just flows together inside my brain. And so I employ kind of a psychological jujitsu, a psychological karate against my opponents, all the while pretending to be slightly dumb. So I pretend to be very savvy and smart in terms of being a guest expert on any given field. I don't surrender that. But when it comes to the social dynamics, when it comes to being set up psychologically and camera-wise for a takedown, I go into my mode of pretending to be somewhat naive, not stupid, but I pretend to be naive about the dynamics of how one is taken down and what you can do in terms of psychological karate to defend yourself. I pretend to be naive. By pretending to be naive about the sinister nature of their interview, this disarms them because they think, see, I trapped them deliberately in their own pride. They think that I don't know what they're doing. And as long as I can maintain the illusion to convince them to believe that I don't know what they're doing, they will be more apt to make mistakes. They will be overly aggressive. And with very little intervention from me, they will trip and fall into their own trap. You got it? Look, don't judge me. This is how the savvy, upscale game of high-stakes, major mainstream mass media is played. If you don't know how to play the game and you can't survive in that game environment, it's over. Go back to the early versions of Donald Trump when he was doing, what was the show, when he was the big shot executive and he'd say, you're fired. You know what show I'm talking about. I just can't remember the name. But they employed and showed that thing in a big way. Okay, so he is now, he's blowing his cover because he's revealing the fact that there's something weird going on. He's overly pushy, overly aggressive. And because he's overly pushy and overly aggressive regarding this discussion on the microchip implant, that in effect becomes his tell. Now, most of you know what the term tell means in gambling and poker, etc. A tell is that when you're sitting at a poker table or whatever, and you're trying to bluff everybody around you that you really have a good hand, but in reality you have a crummy hand, you adopt your poker face, which is a face that is supposed to project confidence, even if you have nothing to be confident about. Now, in poker or gambling verbiage, and I'm not a gambler, but I know something about it, and I've played the game, in poker verbiage, if your body, if your words, like the faltering of your voice, hiccuping, batting your eyes, all of a sudden you're batting your eyes like crazy, wiggling in your seat, a slight stutter, all of this is slight. Most people have, when they're under high level pressure, most people who are trying to conceal the fact that they are under high level pressure will communicate that they're secretly nervous and secretly scared about something. That psychological communication that they exhibit, that they don't often realize they're exhibiting, is known as the tell. So some people have a tell that whenever they're telling a lie or whenever they're, you know, making something up, they'll run their fingers very quickly through their hair from the top of their head back towards the backside of the top of the head. That's the tell. Another tell is you sniff. I mean, the number of tells could be infinite. The point is that anybody who observes you over a consistent period of time recognizes that when you're lying or when you're bluffing, you will exhibit or communicate certain psychological symbols, like sniffing or whatever it may be. That's the tell. Okay, so the big shots over at the Discovery Channel, the guy, I mean, I'd never met him before, but his behavior, I would say that the tell that he exhibited to me that showed me that he wasn't going to play fair and we were moving into a much more intensive, unfair inquisition rather than an interview, I would say his tell was, because I could see him, I was seated slightly to his side, and he was raising his tailbone up, his posterior up, just slightly, just a couple inches. He was raising his body up, declining his knees, which caused the physical effect of he appeared larger than he was, and he was trying to, in a subtle way, use his body as a platform by raising himself up arbitrarily, and it was slightly unnatural. That changing of his body posture was his attempt to increase the psychological pressure on me to give in to his demands in the interview. And I would say that was his tell. Because he began to do that several times, it was noticeable to me because of how I was seated at the table. And so he kept going around in a circle and coming back to a statement where he tried to get me to use what I wrote in the book, which, by the way, was an exact what I used in the book as documentation for my statement on the microchip implant was an exact replica, an exact copy of an exact bill put forth by the United States Congress. So my documentation was a congressional document, for crying out loud. So he realized that, because he was smart, I think he was an agent of some kind, he realized that I was not naive as he thought I was, because he bought into my artificial persona of being naive about manipulation in an interview. I think he had a come to Jesus moment where he recognized, hey, this guy, I'm not playing this guy. I think he had a dawning of realization that it was not he who was playing me, but it was I who was playing him. And that's, you have to do this to win in this game because it's vicious. And so when he had that epiphany that I was playing him and not vice versa, he treated me with a new respect, but also an increased hostility. And he upped the confrontational nature of his words to me. But I wouldn't budge, because if I acquiesced to his demands, then the Discovery Channel show On the Mark of the Beast, featuring me as the main guest expert, which I had done three different times for the History Channel, proved to be, I didn't give in to his pressure. And so I was prepared. I had already crossed the line where I was prepared to not go along, knowing full well that by not going on, he would very possibly cancel my appearance in the show, or more, cancel the show. I knew this was high stakes, but there was no point in me proceeding as he requested, because you're not winning anything if you're gaining a show, which is nothing more than a TV commercial to discredit you. So we both shook hands. He politely called it off. There was the usual pro forma words that perhaps we'll do it again when we both have more time, but that's just a cover. And that was it. And I don't think they ever aired the show or whatever. But to sum it all up, it's better that I did not play ball with him and retained my integrity than I allowed myself to be manipulated and discredited on national TV because I yielded to his pressure. And so that's just something that you have to understand when you're trying to speak the truth to power, so to speak, in a secular, many times often Christian, often anti-Christian, anti-conservative environment. Okay, so way back in 2025, 25 years ago, I'm writing about the human body that have the capacity to broadcast their own electronic signal or receive an electronic signal. And right now, today, all over the alternative media, all over social media, all over mainstream media, there is this massive debate between those that believe that this is possible, those that believe that this is already being used, and those people who try to say that this is nothing more than a conspiracy theory. But I have documentation, once again, going back 25 years, that I published in a book and spoke widely about on mass media all across the nation, where I, through documentation from a congressional record and a congressional bill, where I proved that this technology was up and running 25 years ago. And, you know, I go into it in detail. So back to this girl, there's a lot of stuff on economics, trade treaties, all this stuff, Chinese spies in America, which they're all concerned about it now. I wrote about it, for crying out loud, 25 years ago. So she hands in her paper. She uses the footnotes I have, the documentation. Her entire paper is based on my book. She hands it in to the professor. I guess it's an economics class. She hands it in to the professor. And then the professor gives her her grade. She gets an A+ in the class. And she gets an A+, even though she's using my book, Countdown to Armageddon, as the primary source for the economic things, for the basis for cryptocurrency and all the rest of that stuff. So my point is, when I write a book, I constantly hear back from people all kinds of very interesting stories of how this book was read by a college professor and it earned this girl an A+ grade in a secular college. I constantly hear back from people who gave this book to some notable politician or celebrity or some mover and shaker or some pastor or some individual Christians whose life needed to be changed. This is the purpose for why I write the books. And so these books are not just books. They're evangelistic seeds. They're designed to win people over and communicate a biblical worldview. All right, this is Paul McGuire. We're going to be back in just a moment. Be sure to visit the paulmcguire.us website. That's paulmcguire.us. And you can get all these books at a discount right now. And these books are evangelistic seeds with great power and great harvest. And let me remind you that you, every soul that you and I win to Jesus Christ on earth, every soul God keeps a tab of, and you and I will be rewarded at the judgment seat of Christ. We will be rewarded by Jesus Christ for every soul that we saved. And the top award you can get in that area, or the Academy Award level award that you can get in the area of evangelism, is known as the Soul Winner's Crown. So the Soul Winner's Crown just doesn't go to me because I wrote the book and my name's on the book. And people are reading the content in the Bible verses that I quote in the book. No, that would be very unfair of God. The Soul Winner's Crown Award is awarded to any person who participated in any way, shape, or form in distributing the books, my prophecy books. In this case, it was Countdown to Armageddon. The Soul Winner's Crown is awarded to anybody who participates in any shape or form in distributing the Soul Winner's Crown. So if you purchased that prophecy book or another prophecy book from me, and you used it to give to your college professor, and you got an A+, and the professor ends up getting saved, or students now look at the book with increased interest because of the A+ you received, and one or two of them come to Jesus Christ, I'm not the only one who gets the Soul Winner's Crown. Every single one of you would get a Soul Winner's Crown, no matter what you did, because whatever you did, you were part of the partnership, you were part of the team that won that individual to Jesus Christ. The tract that you just happened to use was a prophecy book written by me. But look, when people hand out tracts in cities and subways and trains that can potentially lead people to Jesus Christ as their Lord and Savior, they may never hear about the results of their tract that they left in a public place and how the Lord used that tract to save somebody. They may never hear about it here on earth at this time zone. But when they go to the judgment seat of Christ, guess who's going to be called up to be rewarded with the soul winner's crown for having won souls? All the people who were involved in not only writing the tract, printing the tract, distributing the tract, and yes, a soul winner's crown will be handed out to the person who bothered to place the tract in a public place so somebody could come upon it and read it and get saved. So there's a lot of people operating in partnership who will receive the soul winner's crown. Now, a lot of people have a mental problem assimilating the relationship between a prophecy book, which has in it the words that can lead somebody to Jesus Christ, and a tract that can lead somebody to Jesus Christ. They get the understanding that somebody can come to Christ through a tract left on a train or something, and that there's a spiritual reward for that person at the judgment seat of Christ. But all, listen to me very carefully, all a book is, all a prophecy book is a sophisticated and more effective tract than a simple religious tract. So a Bible prophecy book, like the ones that I write, could be classified in the category of a tract. It's just that they're a high-end tract with multiple spiritual warheads. And so when you participate in getting the tract, buying the book, and distributing the book to people, and then people come to Jesus Christ, you are going to get a soul winner's crown of reward, just as if you put a tract on a subway or a train. So whenever you are a partner in evangelism, it's not just the author, the writer, it's not just the talk show host, it's not just the speaker, it's not just the pastor. It's like with this ministry, Paul McGuire Ministries in Paradise Mountain Church. Every one of you who participate in any way, shape, or form in helping me, in empowering me, and enabling me to distribute the books, to distribute or continue sending up our Paul McGuire audio and video messages all over social media and the internet. All kinds of people come to Christ through the audio and video messages we distribute through Paul McGuire, the Paul McGuire Report. All kinds of people come to Christ who read our books. Millions of people across the world over the last, 10 years have been impacted spiritually because of the books, the programs, the videos, the audios, and everything else we do. So here's the takeaway. When you answer the call of God and you participate in this ministry in any way, shape, or form, by asking God and giving a donation or financial contribution, by obeying God and donating whatever monies God tells you to donate, and then books are printed and distributed, or shows are produced, audio shows, video shows are produced and distributed, and people come to Christ. Guess what? Because you partnered in it, because you partnered by making a financial donation and contribution, you're going to share in the soul winner's crown of reward. Anybody involved in the, it's a team effort. It's not just me, for crying out loud. You're a partner. That's why I call you partners in our ministry. And so you will share in the soul winner's crown award. And so I just want to leave that with you because it's very important that you grasp that concept. This is how we change the direction of America. This is how we overcome the powers of darkness in America, by approaching a person one by one. Yeah, I know we all talk in big numbers, especially those of us that are in media. Yes, collectively, I've reached millions and millions of people. That's a fact. But the emphasis has always been on the one-person-to-one-person approach, where even in the programming, I endeavor to talk to one person. I never have that dumb mentality. You'll never hear Paul McGuire say something like, "Hello, everybody out there in Radio Land," as if I'm talking to this mythical mass of people. That reflects a tragic misunderstanding in communication. Whenever I'm before the microphone, whenever I'm before a camera, whenever I'm writing a book, I'm never writing, speaking, or being on camera visually. I'm never communicating to some kind of amorphous, mystical, giant group of unknown people. I'm never communicating to some unknown masses of people. I'm never communicating to, quote, all those out there in radio land. That's something from the 1930s. I was trained, and the Holy Spirit trained me, to think in this precise manner. When I write a book, I'm writing it in a personal way. I'm writing it from me to you. When I speak in a microphone, I'm speaking from me to you. When I speak to a video camera, I'm speaking from you, from me to you. It's always personal. It's always one-on-one. That's why, by God's grace, we're so effective, because it's personal. And to give you an idea, I have had countless numbers of people over the years come up to me, and they always say similar things. What they say is, we thank God for your program, Paul. And, you know, it always sounds like when we're listening to you or reading your books or watching you, it always sounds like you're talking directly to us personally. You never sound like some detached machine. There's always this sense of you are know who we are and you're talking to us on a one-to-one basis. You're talking to us personally. And I consider that the greatest compliment, because that is the sign by God's grace that you're an effective communicator. All right, we're going to be back in just a minute. You're listening to the Paul McGuire Report. Pray for me that I would always hear the Lord in regards to how to communicate, how to write a book. Right now, I'll be honest with you, I have been agonizing. I have been struggling over which book to write, what content to place in the book, the style of the book. I've been praying, seeking God, crying out to God for years now, because it's been years since I wrote my last book. Why? Because I have realized that the world does not need just another book. I don't need to write just another book. I've written a ton of books. My burden, which I believe is from the Lord, is to write a book that will really affect change. And I need to hear from the Lord directly regarding, Lord, what content should I put in the book? What should be the theme of the book? What should be the title of the book? What should be the message of the book? What is most needed for your people and people that needed to be saved? And I'm until the Lord gives me his directions with great clarity in all of those areas, I'm not going to write a book. I would rather wait and seek the Lord and wait until I get a very clear confirmation from God than to just churn out another book, okay? But I can't, look, I need your help. I need your prayers. It's very hard to do what I'm doing. I'm not asking for your sympathy. I'm just telling you, it's hard. You face rejection everywhere. Yeah, you're kind of treated like a celebrity in certain select quarters. But when you go out to the world and you espouse ideas that you know they don't like, but you need to tell them as best you can, in love, you've got to communicate it anyway. You know what I'm talking about. They turn up the heat against you. Even your brothers in Christ will turn up the heat against you. So I'm not asking you to feel sorry for me. I don't feel sorry for myself. But I need your prayers. I need your spiritual warfare. I need your donations. And I need you to be an activist. For crying out loud, it is getting... the battle I have to face is not giving in to the temptation to be weary. But I'm tempted to be weary when I see my numbers of viewers and likers and watchers rigged. I know they're rigged, especially Rumble. Rumble is rigging me hardcore. I know they have this great reputation for being a place where conservatives to go. And they are, to some degree. But why is it that currently, in the last 3 months, there's been an amazing change? My YouTube numbers are way, way beyond my Rumble numbers. Now, if Rumble was truly providing a haven, a safe haven for conservative and Christian voices, why is it that YouTube has now changed their algorithms and I'm reaching, like, I don't know, five times, seven times as many people on YouTube or more? I don't know the exact count. How is that possible? Because somebody is rigging the system, because somebody doesn't want the biblical message to be proclaimed. So I need your prayers. Okay, this is Paul McGuire. Visit paulmcguire.us. We'll be back in just a moment. Okay, bottom line. Why is this important? Okay, bottom line. Why is all this important? Well, let's just get right down to it. It's important because what I've discovered through my own personal research, and it seems to be affirmed by certain other sources of research that has integrity, is the following. When I talk to a person, when I listen to somebody write an article or do a video or appear on social media or meet somebody in person, usually I can tell in a matter of minutes, if not seconds, what that person's behaviors are going to be, what their belief systems are going to be, their politics, and a whole list of characteristics. You can usually tell based on what? Based on the following. Whatever media sources that an individual is plugged into. Now, this is very important because this will save you a lot of time, and it's very, very accurate. Whatever media sources that an individual is plugged into. So, for example, if an individual, any given individual, is plugged into primarily and exclusively, let's say, mainstream media, mainstream film, mainstream television, and that would be heavily weighted towards mainstream episodic television, mainstream sources of communication on the internet, again, if a person is plugged into those media outlets, then they have plugged themselves in, whether they know it or not, the following will result from what they were plugged into. They will become, in terms of their consciousness, their worldview, their perception of the reality, their political opinions, all of those things inevitably follow with 100% mathematical certainty. They automatically follow whatever it is that they're plugged into, because whatever it is that they're plugged into becomes, for all practical purposes, it becomes their bottom line reality. Everything else follows, everything else follows whatever it is they're plugged into. So when I talk to somebody, and these are the primary ways you can discover exactly what it is a person is plugged into. And people don't understand how much they reveal about themselves. They think that they're being secretive or guarded or whatever. But their house is literally an open door. Once you know what it is that they're plugged into in terms of media outlets. So, because when you're plugged in heavily to one media outlet of a particular category, the chances are very great that the one so-called individual media outlet that you happen to be plugged into is really a kind of a forerunner, and they don't have to reveal it to you, but you can make a projection based on their acknowledgement or your discovery of the one media outlet that they're connected to or plugged into, then what automatically follows, and yeah, it's almost like automatic all the time. What automatically follows is that the other additional media outlets that they're plugged into will all be mirrors or clones or replicas of the original media outlet you discovered they were plugged into. In other words, whenever a person is plugged into, let's say, a liberal, atheistic, socialistic type of media outlet, like CNN would be an example, like CBS would be an example, if they are heavy consumers of that liberal media outlet, then it basically automatically follows that they're also and simultaneously going to be plugged into CBS-type movies, CBS-type news shows, CNN, which is a cheaper model of CBS, and they will automatically gravitate towards those music stars, those pop stars, those country rock stars, those movie stars or whatever. The fact that they're plugged into the CBS media primarily will indicate to you the following, that they're plugged in also to all these other media outlets, like certain performers and certain TV and certain movies, et cetera, because once they have demonstrated to you their high degree of liking certain media outlets, then they're going to search out for other media outlets that are basically playing the same tune. By playing the same tune, I mean they're essentially echoing the refrain of the first primary liberal socialist collectivist, democratic, whatever you want to call it, mindset. The fact that they're plugged into one indicates to you that there's a very high likelihood that the fact that they're plugged into one means that they're simultaneously plugged into a multiplicity of media outlets that all share the same vibe, if you will. So this is a massive indicator of what a person's politics,
1: sexuality, ideology, theology, belief systems, all the kinds of things that you might want to know about a person can be discovered primarily by finding out what is their primary media outlet. And then you can kind of confirm it by finding out what their other primary media outlets are that they're plugged into. And you will see with an amazing percentage accuracy that the very first fundamental, which is like being plugged in.
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1: A CBS-type outlet means that they're plugged into every kind of clone of CBS, performer, TV show, film, etc., etc. In other words, if they sample one hors d'oeuvre, chances are they're going to eat the entire meal. If they don't sample the one hors d'oeuvre and eat the one hors d'oeuvre on a regular basis, then chances are, conversely, that they're not going to be plugged into all those extra additional clone media outlets. Are you tracking with me? This is important because this will simplify for you, intensively simplify for you, what a person thinks, what a person believes, what a person's actions, voting, you name it. Whatever you want to know about a person will almost overwhelmingly be determined by whatever it is that their primary plugging into in terms of a media outlet is. So what does it mean? Now we're going to break it down further. Once you understand this, once you master this principle, you will have the uncanny ability of basically, in other people's eyes, you'll have the uncanny ability of predicting with 100% certainty what it is a person believes, acts on, thinks, perceives, rejects, accepts, the whole ball of wax. You'll be able to determine it all by simply knowing the first step in determining what they think and believe, which is what primary media outlet are they plugged into? And then you just go from there, and it's smooth sailing. Okay, so let's review this simple formula for determining where a person is at in life, for lack of better words. How do you determine where a person is at in life if you don't have all the information? Well, you don't need all the information. You just need a small amount of information, and you can leverage that small amount of information into a comprehensive understanding of what a person is all about. Now, it is so important to instill this in all of us and educate others. So here's an additional example based on the first one. Again, you're not going to know everything about an individual, but every individual, if you're interacting with them, you know, even if it's just occasionally, every individual leaves a series of very important clues that will tell you where the buried treasure is, so to speak. By buried treasure, I mean that will tell you what they're really all about as a person, what they really believe as a person. So, for example, in my line of work, which is very difficult to codify into a simple sentence, but you know what my line of work is, or you wouldn't be listening to me. In my line of work, I will often meet people in society, regular society, occasionally the higher levels of society or whatever, and especially in the higher levels of society, or even the medium levels of society, especially at those levels, people will often pretend or represent themselves to be such and such or so and so for the purpose of making money, getting clients, furthering their career. Most careers, or at least a large percentage of careers, depend in one way or another upon getting people to believe in you and getting people to like you. So, for example, if you're trying to sell a product in a heavily Democratic neighborhood and you're driving around in a van with a giant MAGA sign, a giant picture of Donald Trump, and a giant American flag, and your prospective clients happen to see your ultra-conservative Republican van, well, guess what? You already know the answer. It could present a problem. It could be a stumbling block to you getting new clients and getting new sales. And that would be the same if you were a lawyer, an attorney, if you owned a restaurant or whatever. Your brand can generate customers or repulse prospective customers. So in Southern California, especially in subcultures that are filled with what are called Christians of various kinds, or pseudo-conservatives of various kinds. That's what Southern California and a lot of California is filled with. You have to be very careful. People will attend churches. People will attend gatherings of Christians. People will be part of families, and they will represent themselves as conservatives, as sharing your political beliefs. They will represent themselves essentially in a tailored image designed to get you to think that they're one of you. And that's how they make a living. Now, while all this is going on, they have a private world that you don't see, a private world in which they interact, in which they reveal their real selves. And so you may discover, not all the time, but some of the time, you may discover that in their real world where they reveal their real selves, they're on the opposite side politically. They're heavily Democratic. They're heavily liberal. They espouse liberal Democratic ideas. They use the slogans of liberal Democrats and so on and so forth. So which is the real person? Well, only they know because they're hiding it. Now, let's say you're considering them for something. And most people, or many people, they don't make decisions like who they're going to use as a plumber based on politics or whatever, usually. But sometimes the position that's available gives a person great power and control of information on a much, much larger level. So you're not allowed to ask people, you know, point blank stuff. So you got to find out clues. You listen carefully to how they talk. And even if they're masquerading as a conservative, the chances are, if you're spending any time with them at all, they're going to slip out and reveal their true selves, their true politics over a period of time. Because nobody, unless they're a professional intelligence agent or something, nobody can keep up under scrutiny and examination constantly. Sooner or later, they kind of slip up. And so you're trying to gather information, and information that doesn't seem important at the time will come back into your mind when it's needed. So a person, you may be at a social gathering, and a person slips out one sentence, but the one sentence reveals something about their politics, their belief system, or their belief on a particular important subject, and they reveal something about themselves in a way that they never had before. And you immediately grab it and say, ah, that's odd. I wonder if that person believes such and such or is such and such, because all of a sudden they have revealed to you by accident, they've revealed to you that they don't necessarily really believe things the way they're pretending they do. So you don't reject somebody or accept somebody on the basis of one statement. What you're looking for is a series of trends, a series of revealing statements. And then you can add additional components, like if they say they're going to go to a concert and they go to a concert, who's the performer at the concert? That will tell you a lot about an individual, because for most people to spend money on concert tickets is sizable these days. And so people are generally not going to spend money on a performance artist, a rock star, music star, whatever, unless they kind of identify with that star in a multitude of ways. So you take note of that. In other words, you're gathering notes of information, and then you're going to make an incremental decision. Okay, so then you meet a friend of the person that we're talking about. And the friend doesn't have any investment in pretending to be something that they're not. And so the friend perhaps has been schooled into the fact that you're a Christian and conservative, and the friend has been warned, you know, be careful what you say around so-and-so. But the friend really represents more of the true character of the person we're talking about. So as you talk to the friend, even casually, the friend is not as invested. And the friend, when you're conversing with him or her, slips out a number of bits of information regarding concerts, books they read, TV shows they like, a comment about so-and-so as a social figure, et cetera, et cetera. And now you just don't have one piece of information. Let's say you have six or seven. And all these six or seven pieces of information spoken to you by the friend, who's a little bit more careless in terms of divulging information, but all of these six or seven pieces of information seem to indicate that this friend of the person you're evaluating is extremely liberal, which would be a contradiction to the way that person is representing themselves. And then you look for other behaviors and where they went on vacation and what they did on vacation. Whatever they're coming forward with, whatever information they're coming forward with, is potentially a clue. It's potentially a bit of information that you can potentially use to assemble a more coherent and clear, and most importantly, accurate picture of where this person is coming from. Okay? Now, don't misconstrue this as a lesson in social paranoia, because that's not what this is about. This is not about you acting like some kind of society big brother or big sister who has to evaluate anyone, and if they don't meet up to your tenets of evaluation, that you're going to reject them. That's generally not how people who claim to be Christians and true conservatives behave. I would say, and I don't think it's a statement coming from bias, but that seems to be more of the way that people on the liberal side of things seem to behave. Now, I know I'll be criticized for saying that, but I've mixed with both sides during my lifetime. And right or wrong, in terms of whether you like it or not, that has been my experience. So I can't lie to you and tell you my experience has been something other than what it is or was. So how do we utilize this? The way we utilize this is the following. And before we get into that, I just want to briefly give you an example of perhaps the single most powerful category of needed evaluation in at work in our world today, at work in our society today. And this is meant specifically for those people who call them Christians, some call themselves Christians or conservatives. Although anybody could apply these principles. This is important, not because you're trying to be a spy or commit espionage on people that you know or you interact with. Again, this is not supposed to be, you know, an exercise in paranoia. That's not the point. If that's what you're getting out of it, you might as well just move on. When I meet and interact with several generations of relatively young people through several generations, and if these young people went to Christian schools, college, Christian schools, etc., or even if they didn't, let's say they went to public schools, but they had a relatively strong base of support from a Christian church and their parents, etc., those groups of young people who were raised in a more Christian environment know what the expectations are, what the standards are for a Christian, because it was taught to them. So in these cases, most of the time, the parents, the mother or father or the single parent or whatever, did their best to raise their children to be Christians and to believe, act, and behave like Christians, okay? And that usually involves the acceptance of some percentage of a conservative belief system. So they know how to dress. They know how to speak. They know what to say. They know what not to say. They know what behaviors to admit to, like sexual behaviors, and they know what behaviors to pretend they were never involved in and to hide. They know how to, with great expertise, they know how to play the game of the Christian adult who was raised by a Christian parent. They know what the expectations and the standards are, especially from their parents and their parents' friends who are Christians of one sort or of another. So they know what is expected of them. They know what they should believe, act, et cetera, et cetera. So many times, not all the time, but many times, by the time the child graduates college, especially a secular college, but it can happen in a Christian college, and it doesn't happen all the time, but it does happen a great deal of the time. By the time a young adult has graduated a secular college or whatever, there's a large percentage or a disturbing percentage of those children who have distanced themselves from their faith or are in a place of doubt and questioning about their faith due to the social indoctrination and the mind control embedded in the educational system. Their faith, their authentic, legitimate Christian faith has largely been undermined. So there's a percentage of Christian young adults who are living lives and lifestyles, and they secretly have belief systems that probably would be more comfortable in a secular society, in a secular liberal environment, in a democratic environment. But they are going to put on an act, and sometimes they'll rebel and just tell their parents to go blanket. But many times they will, around their parents, pretend that they are more Christian in belief and action than they really are. So they act. They manufacture a character. The character is them, and the goal of the character is to deceive or fool their parents into thinking that they're far more Christian than in actuality they really are. And this game is going on right now in millions of households in America alone. And I'm not throwing stones at people here. I'm just simply making an observation of a reality. So every parent, especially Christian and conservative parents, but every parent wants to believe in their heart that their child is everything that they hope their child would be in terms of the child's beliefs and actions, and in terms of the child's faith or lack of faith in Christ. So a lot of parents just buy into and accept in an unquestioning manner the show or the performance that's being put on by their Christian or conservative children, because that gives them a momentary sense of peace of mind. It gives them a sense of satisfaction, and it gives them a certain equilibrium and peace of mind. But that is not really good for anybody. Because if you don't accurately know what your child believes, what your child behavior is, even after your child is no longer a child, but they're an adult, you're relating to a deception, and you can't be used by God to help heal and help undo some of the programming they were embedded with in a secular society, in a secular school system. So what do? If you will take the time to learn the specific set of skills that I've been discussing with you in terms of seeking out reliable evidence and then finding the reliable evidence in order to make a conclusion, in order to accurately understand who your young adult or adult child has really become. And the only way you can do this is you have to put the brakes on this human need to just blindly accept everything you're being told and learn how to, in a non-paranoiac, in a non, you know, being a pest, being a pesty parent sense, in a non being a nagging parent sense, in a non being a nosy parent sense, learning how, because that's going to be dynamite and blow up the relationship. You can't go there. No matter how much you're tempted to go there, it's counterproductive. Forget about it. Don't even go there. What you have to learn is the skill, not the desire. You already have the desire to help your child. You have to learn the skills of finding out who they really are and who they've really become. So you're going to train yourself how to see the evidence right before your very eyes, so that you can make an accurate conclusion as to who your adult, once upon a time it was a child, who your adult offspring have become. So you do what I said a few minutes ago. You learn how to really listen. You learn how to really see. You learn how to observe without commenting their behavior, their words, the behavior of their friends in words, and you will begin to see, if you shut your mouth, you will begin to see all kinds of very subtle patterns

when you're interacting and listening, you're not just listening to what they're saying. You're listening to breaks in the download of information they're pre-selecting to give you. And often, most people in a variety of situations, when they're blabbing away or they're reacting to something and then starting to blab away, they might give you a one-sentence clue as to what potentially they may really believe, not just a sentence designed to make you think that they believe things like you do. You're waiting for that uncensored remark by them, which is a clue as to what they really believe. So there may be a brief heated discussion about some current event moral issue. And they may leak out like a sentence or a half sentence and then quickly distance themselves from it. But you don't forget about what they said because you heard it when they first said it and you thought it was odd. What they were telling you, potentially, is what they really believe, not what they are trying to sell you into thinking that they believe. You're looking for evidence of what they really believe, and they'll leak it out over time. You've got to be patient. Over time, they'll leak it out. They'll say it. It'll come up one way or another way. You know, if they read books, it might be the kind of book they bought. People, when you hang around people long enough, people will always eventually reveal stuff about themselves that can provide the all-important clues you need into discovering who they really are, what their behavior is really all about, and what they have become spiritually, politically, you know, and everything else. You're not doing this because you're the moral policeman of the world. You're not doing this because you're a spy for Jesus. For crying out loud, if you adapt that mentality, you're dead in the water, man. It's over before it began. All you're looking for is you're sifting for some clues. And if you wait over a period of time and don't bite into the temptation to stick your nose nosily into everybody's business, but learn how to pull back instead of pulling forward and being all clingy, once you master that skill, they will hand deliver to you with TLC, tender loving care, the little bites of information you need to kind of find out who they really are. Now, when you find out who they really are, you might be a little bit shocked. You might be a little bit disappointed. Avoid, like the plague, the temptation to blab out how disappointed you are. Stop giving into the temptation of baiting them to spill the beans and give you some kinds of confessional. Forget all that stuff. Shut up. Again, I say shut up and listen. And then over time, pray, gather wisdom, and develop a workable strategic strategy to address the primary issues of your concern and what you can do to positively, in a non-controlling way, influence them to recommit to the truth of the Word of God, obviously, but on a higher level. Don't fall prey to the traps that are all over the place. Okay? It's not that hard. It's not that hard. So don't make it hard in your mind. It's not hard. It's easy. It's the only reason it appears hard is you haven't tried it yet. When you try it, you will be amazed how you would develop your skills. And you will be amazed that these skills in listening and gathering information and the skill of listening intensely and the skill of being silent instead of being in blabbing mode, you will discover how much social skills power this gives you in all kinds of environments, in family, in society, on the job, et cetera, et cetera. You will find that you will have inherited through choice a kind of Superman or Superwoman ability to navigate in once were turbulent waters. You will not find them turbulent because you will be skilled and strategic. Okay, so what's the bottom line? Whenever you talk to somebody, depending upon what social media, what media they're plugged into, that will determine almost 100% who they really are, not who they are pretending to be before your eyes, but once you know somebody's primary social media that they're plugged into, that will tell you volumes about what they believe, what their behavior is, and on and on and on. And I can tell you, just to save you a lot of headache, not in all cases, but in a large percentages of the cases, you will inevitably find that your child or this adult that you're listening to has inevitably become more liberal, more questioning of moral values, doubtful and weakened in their faith in Jesus Christ, et cetera, et cetera. Now, how do I know that?

I don't know the person we're talking about. How do I know that? Because the entire system that we live in, the world system that we live in, has been set up intentionally for the purpose of programming, brainwashing, implementing scientific mind control on millions and millions of young people through education, through media, and all kinds of other social systems. In other words, there's a reason why everybody is flowing in the same direction. It's not because millions of people are simultaneously discovering the truth. It's because there is an invisible, but globally comprehensive, invisible social programming network functioning. A educational mind control system functioning all over the world that has been put in place. And it's an organized system, and it has a history to it, and it has financiers that go along with it. And it's being done deliberately through planning and intentional. The human race and planet Earth is moving in a particular direction. That movement is not accidental or coincidental. That movement is planned. And that brings you into the deeper knowledge that we talk about all the time on the Paul McGuire Report, what I've written about it's extensively in my books. That brings us in to secret historical societies, secret groups, and all kinds of secret management control structures that are embedded in human civilization. Okay, this is Paul McGuire. We can change the world together, by the way. It's doable, especially now. 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

0: Anarchy, the breakdown of law and order, a chaotic reign of terror, mob rule and rioting, the collapse of government authority. These phrases ring strange in the ears of Americans, and for good reason. Through the years, America has stood as the world symbol for law and order. Our government is responsive to the will of the people. Our courts and legislatures provide the mechanics for a peaceful redress of grievances. And the policeman on the corner has traditionally been looked upon as a friend, not as the instrument of a tyrant. Anarchy? Well, that was something we read about in our newspapers that was always happening in other countries. Perhaps the people in other countries had just reasons to riot against their governments. After all, many of the nations of the world are dictatorships in one form or another. What business was it of ours, anyway? Newsworthy, perhaps, but it could never happen here. Then, in the summer of 1964, widespread rioting and looting suddenly broke out in Harlem, in Rochester, in Newark, in Jersey City, in Philadelphia, Cleveland, and Chicago, all within a few days of each other. It was as though an unseen hand had given the signal. Then, on August 18th, 1965, guns replaced nightsticks in the hands of law enforcement officers as the Watts area of Los Angeles literally burst into a cauldron of insurrection. Thousands of rioters roamed the streets both night and day, smashing and looting and setting the torch to over 50 square miles of the city. Hidden snipers held police and firefighters at bay as fires raged unabated. At least 35 Americans died in the violence and gunfire. The sheer magnitude of this monstrous madness strained the abilities of the civil authorities, and the California National Guard was sent to Watts with orders to quell the violence with brute force if necessary. The spectacle of American soldiers shooting it out with American civilians was even more shocking than the rioting itself. The nation was stunned and horrified. No smugness now. This time, it wasn't a foreign country. This time, it was Anarchy USA. The degree of communist influence in these riots has been subject of much discussion and controversy. For a solution to this controversy, let's review the events of recent years, both at home and abroad, in light of the communists' own plans for world conquest.
1: The communists disdain to conceal their views and aims. They openly declare that their ends can only be attained by the forcible overthrow of all existing social conditions.
2: The most powerful enemy can be conquered only by exerting the utmost effort and by thoroughly, carefully, attentively, and skillfully taking advantage of even the smallest rift, of every antagonism of interest among the various groups or types within the various countries.
0: Divide the people. Split them into quarreling factions, fighting among themselves rather than their common enemy. This is the comrade's first rule for the conquest of any country. For well do they know from long experience that the nation so divided and weakened can be easily conquered from within. For Mao Zedong, finding the point upon which to divide the people of China and create a revolution was comparatively simple. The Chinese for centuries had been principally tillers of the soil, eking a meager livelihood from land they did not always own and for which they paid tribute to landlords who generally had large holdings. Strong backs and legs were requisite to survival for the great masses who provided the power for China's limited and primitive industry and agrarian economy. A new regime promised reforms, but the communists were not interested in reform. They were dedicated to revolution. Because of the dissension and sabotage created by the insurrectionists and the reticence of some of the landlords and merchants to change the established traditions, the reforms were slow in coming. And so the rich and well-to-do were inclined to stay rich and well-to-do. And the lot of the poor fared only slightly better. And a minority of the Chinese peasants accepted the idea so subtly planted and avidly nurtured by the communist leaders. The so-called enemy of the people had been identified. It was the landlord. He was the cause of the misery and injustice. And so the point of division for the Chinese people was established. In Cuba, a land accustomed to crisis in government and the decrees of dictators, Fulgencio Batista headed a regime that was the least tyrannical Cuba had known for several decades. Rising levels of education, culture, industry, and commerce were enabling the people to enjoy the highest standards of living in all Latin and South America. Corruption in government there was, but no more than was to be found in many cities in the United States. Fidel Castro, a young, well-trained communist revolutionary with much experience, seized upon the issue of corruption in government as he undertook the creation of his revolution. It was the government, said Castro. The government was responsible for the problems and oppression felt by the people. It was the dictator and his followers. It was the Batistianos. They were the enemy. In Cuba, as in all countries, there were the poor and the poorly educated who labored in the fields. Castro promised agrarian reform, which focused the discontent of the rural community upon the latifundista. They, too, were the enemy. And so the communists, experts at fomenting discontent, began to split the population into quarreling factions, setting Cuban against Cuban. Algeria is a creation of the French. Before the French came to the land now known as Algeria, it was nothing more than a conglomerate of warring tribes. Their constant fighting among themselves for the best pasture land each spring and the best barley land each autumn kept the native population of the area at about 1,500,000 for 14 centuries. Today, after little more than 100 years of French rule, the population of Algeria stands at about 9 million. Under French dominion, the Algerian nation grew and prospered. The two cultures of Islam and Christianity were working together to create a good life. In the early 1930s, the dissident voice of the communist was heard among the people. At first it whispered, "The Algerian nation is not France, cannot be France, and does not wish to be France. Independence is the natural right of all peoples." As the seeds of disunity began to germinate, the dissident voice was heard more loudly to proclaim, "Islam is my religion. Arabic is my language. Algeria is my fatherland." And so, too, in Algeria were the issues that were to divide the people clearly defined. It was to be Muslim against Christian, Arab against European, Algeria against France. The enemy was personified as the cologne. With phase one, that of dividing the population, completed, the revolutionists were ready to move into phase two of the communist blueprint for takeover. Create the appearance of popular support. In every country now part of the Red Slave Empire, the actual number of Communist Party members at the time of takeover has been less than 1% of the total population. As Lenin phrased it,
2: "Communism must be built with non-communist hands."
0: By cleverly beguiling thousands of well-intentioned people into unwittingly supporting the revolutionary program, the dedicated 1% can trick the 99% into surrendering their birthright. This they do by hiding the true communist objectives behind appealing slogans and pretended humanitarian goals. As Stalin explained,
1: the revolutionary accepts reform in order to use it as a cover for his illegal work.
0: In China, the propaganda mills were active in championing Mao's agrarian reform. The propagandists portrayed in vivid detail the hardships and injustices of the Chinese peasant. The communists popularized the slogan, "Land to the Tiller." Mao Zedong exclaimed, "We are not striving for the social and political communism of Russia. Rather, we prefer to think of what we are doing as something Lincoln fought for in the Civil War, the liberation of slaves." In the United States, those books which praised Mao Zedong as non-communist and an agrarian reformer were advocated reading, and some even became book club selections. It was later revealed that many of the pro-communist books and articles were written and reviewed in this country by communists. The American people, unaware of the treachery, were conditioned to accept the enslavement of China's millions. Cubans rallied round the slogan, "Patria o Muerte." But perhaps the most widely used slogan was the one later to be used in Haiti and Venezuela, and still later in English in the United States. "Venceremos." We shall overcome. Early in the revolution, Fidel Castro sought to reassure the people of the true nature of the uprising. "I have said very clearly that we are not communists. Our revolution is a humanistic one." The press of the world sang praises of Fidel Castro. Many eulogized him as the savior of Cuba. In the United States, Castro was referred to as the Robin Hood of the Sierra Maestra, that he pursued the same policy of taking from the rich and giving to the poor. The nation's press was quick to report, "This is not a communist revolution in any sense of the word, and there are no communists in position of control. The only power worth considering in Cuba is in the hands of Premier Castro, who is not only not communist, but decidedly anti-communist." And so the Cubans and the Americans and the rest of the world were reassured that there was no infidel in Fidel. In Algeria, more land was owned by Muslims than was owned by the Europeans. Yet the propagandists claimed that the poor Muslims were being oppressed by the wealthy European landowners. The call was for Muslim unity. It was oppression, colonial oppression, the Muslims were to fight. It was to be a holy war in God's cause. The insurrectionists declared that Algerians were an oppressed people living under a tyrannical colonial government, and therefore their revolt was a war of liberation. Since all Algerians held full French citizenship, both Muslim and Christian majorities regarded the idea of liberation as ridiculous. Ahmed Ben Bella, leader of the revolutionists, and four companions were arrested by the French and confined as political prisoners. Ben Bella later escaped to Cairo, where he and others set about the task of convincing France, the world, and the Algerians that Algeria needed to be liberated. Then started a systematic reign of terror designed to intimidate the Muslims into going along with the liberation movement. This book was published by the French army in an attempt to alert the free peoples of the world as to the true methods employed by the communist-led insurrectionists. The atrocities shown here were perpetrated upon the Muslims by Ben Bella's rebels parading under the banner of the National Liberation Front, or FLN.

0: We would never have brought these documents to the notice of public opinion had the torturers not chosen to depict themselves as victims, had the criminals not been transmuted into accusers. And that is exactly the way it appeared to the world. The French army was accused of police brutality. The godless revolutionaries were depicted as liberators. The insurrection was described as a popular and spontaneous uprising of the people. So effective was the programming of this big lie that some of the world's leading citizens were led to give aid and comfort to the enemy that plans to conquer the world.
1: I am today introducing a resolution which I believe outlines the best hopes for peace and settlement in Algeria. It urges in brief that the President and the Secretary of State be strongly encouraged to place the influence of the United States behind efforts either through the North Atlantic Treaty Organization or through the good offices of the Prime Minister of Tunisia, Sultan of Morocco, to establish the basis for a settlement of an independent personality of Algeria, interdependent with France and the neighboring nations. I believe this to be of vital importance to us.
0: This photo was taken October 15th, 1962 in Washington, D.C. and carried the following caption. Premier Ahmed Ben Bella of Algeria and President Kennedy stand as Ben Bella receives full military honors shortly after his arrival today for talks with the chief executive. Ben Bella is expected to thank Kennedy for having called for Algerian independence as far back as 1957. After receiving full military honors at the White House, Ben Bella visited fellow revolutionary Fidel Castro before returning to Algeria. In April of 1964, Americans read in their newspaper, "Far more important facts are that Premier Ben Bella, though very much a dictator, is not a communist." 1 month later, in May of 1964, Ben Bella was awarded the Lenin Peace Prize in Moscow. 2 months later, in July 1964, Communist Ben Bella declared, "We solemnly reply here that our socialism stems from Islam. We repeat before world opinion that we are not communists." After the communists have found some issue or point of difference upon which they can divide the people, get them fighting among themselves rather than their common enemy, the next step is to create the appearance of popular support for the communists' war of national liberation. They have been devastatingly successful thus far. Yet in one country after another, there have been alert, informed individuals who saw the signs, recognized the patterns of conquest, and raised their voices to warn the people. Against just such a contingency, the communists developed the third phase of their blueprint for world domination. Neutralize the opposition.
2: We can and must write in a language which sows among the masses hate, revulsion, and scorn toward those who disagree with us.
0: A Communist Party directive issued in 1943 reads,
3: "Members and front organizations must continually embarrass, discredit, and degrade our critics. When obstructionists become too irritating, label them as fascist or Nazi or anti-Semitic. Constantly associate those who oppose us with those names which already have a bad smell. The association will, after enough repetition, become fact in the public mind."
0: In China, the formula worked well. The word landlord became almost an invective. Those who worked for the government were looked upon as grafters. The government under Chiang Kai-shek was reviled as an enemy of the people, a fascist tool of the ruling class. Those who refused to support the agrarian reformers were subject to surprise visits from roving guerrilla bands. The pattern was the same in Cuba. Those who were less than enthusiastic about Castro's reform were effectively branded as Batista followers. The man who spoke up against the revolt was labeled as a counter-revolutionary. Algerians who saw through the fraud and endeavored to warn the nation or their neighbors were vilified as extremists, colonialists, racists, fascists. Torture, death, and the fear of torture and death were also most effective weapons against those who might resist the tyrannical takeover. The number of atrocities committed in the name of freedom upon the Muslim people averaged nearly 20 per day for every day of every month for 7 years. The next step in the communist strategy is the most easily recognized, for it consists of the tactic of getting masses into motion and thus precipitating mob violence. Master psychologists that they are, the communists know that once the masses are in the streets, it's not too difficult to convert an orderly demonstration into a full-scale riot. They know, too, that when rioting occurs, police and military forces of the government must move to restore law and order, and thus they have the first visible signs of revolution.
2: Riots, demonstrations, street battles. Detachments of a revolutionary army. Such are the stages in the development of the popular uprising.
0: The official constitution and program of the Communist Party stated in 1921,
3: the Communist Party will educate and organize the working masses for mass strikes and mass demonstrations. It is through struggles that the working masses are prepared for the final conflict for power. As these strikes grow in number and intensity, they acquire political character through unavoidable collision and open combat with the capitalistic state. Mass action culminates in insurrection and civil war.
0: In 1964, a communist document taken from the Viet Cong stated,
3: get the people out into the streets. Quarrels should be provoked. Youth groups are to be armed with knives and clubs, allegedly to protect themselves in a manufactured tension.
0: In China, as in all countries, the communist appeal was aimed primarily at students, young, idealistic intellectuals, most of whom came from wealthy families who could afford to send them to school. It was from this group that the young communist recruits came who later provided the leadership and backbone for the armed conflict to follow. In Cuba, leftist-oriented students were the vanguard of the organized street demonstrations. Once the masses were in motion, that tenuous line between demonstration and riot, between nonviolence and violence, was easily obliterated. As law enforcement officers sought to restore order, police brutality became the cry of the insurgents. Algeria was more of the same. Rallies, demonstrations, marches, and the inevitable flare of violence.

0: The invariable charges of police brutality were hurled as efforts were made to maintain law and order. When marches and demonstrations turn into riots in any country slated for takeover, the communists are then ready to implement the final stage of their blueprint for conquest. It takes only a handful of armed opportunists, criminals and savages, to create the semblance of revolution.
1: Only insurrection can guarantee the victory of the revolution. The purpose of insurrection must be not only the complete destruction or removal of all local authorities and the replacement by new, but also the expulsion of the landlords and the seizure of their lands.
0: Chiang Kai-shek's nationalist forces had long been fighting the communist-inspired insurrectionists of Mao Zedong when the Japanese invaded the mainland of China. With the end of World War II and the defeat of the Japanese, the United States pressured Chiang into forming a coalition government with the communists. Through a coerced truce and enforced arms embargo, the U.S. disarmed more than 30 divisions of Chiang Kai-shek's nationalist troops. On the other hand, the Chinese communists fell heir to all the arms left by the defeated Japanese. And with the help of added armaments from Russia, Mao was soon able to ride in triumph throughout China and give 400 million Chinese agrarian reform, communist style. When it was time for the shooting to begin in Cuba, Fidel Castro received millions of dollars in cash and vast amounts of arms and ammunition from the Soviet Union and communist groups throughout the Western Hemisphere. At the crucial time in Castro's bid for power, the United States State Department declared an arms embargo against Batista's government, refusing to deliver even the arms that had already been paid for and were awaiting shipment. Yet, on the other hand, revolutionary sympathizers were delivering men, arms, and ammunition to Castro daily from the United States. And so the Abraham Lincoln of Cuba and the Robin Hood of the Sierra Maestra rode triumphantly into Havana, was wined and dined in the United States, was hugged before the United Nations, received the Lenin Peace Prize, and finally admitted in a speech given December 2nd, 1961, to all the world. I am a Marxist-Leninist, and will be until the day I die. In Algeria, Benbella's rebels were fighting their war of liberation with guns and ammunition sent to them through Tunisia and Morocco by the communist bloc countries. And just as the revolution was coming to a head, a slight change in the overall strategy was instituted. In 1958, France's President Charles de Gaulle came to Algeria, declaring with outstretched arms, "I have understood you. I declare that from this day forward, France considers that in the whole of Algeria, there is only one category of inhabitants, that there are only Frenchmen in the full sense." De Gaulle called for the people to vote on the question of independence for Algeria, and the majority voted to remain French citizens, an integral part of France. De Gaulle said, 3.5 million men and women have cast their votes of confidence. This is a fact that commits France and Algeria to each other for all time. 2 years later, in 1960, the same French president, Charles de Gaulle, was heard to ridicule the Frenchization of the Algerians and to talk of an Algerian Algeria. It didn't take the leaders of the Army of Liberation long to change the talk of an Algerian Algeria into slogans demanding a Muslim Algeria. Ultimately, the revolutionary Benbella returned to Algeria and in due course established a regime of which he said, We solemnly reply here that our socialism stems from Islam. We repeat before world opinion that we are not communists. And so it has been, with but minor variations in one country after another. Divide the people. Create the appearance of popular support. Neutralize the opposition. Precipitate mob violence. Create the semblance of a revolution. An accurate summary of Lenin's strategy for the conquest of the world is as follows.
1: First, we will take Eastern Europe. Next, the masses of Asia. Then we shall encircle the last bastion of capitalism, the United States of America. We will not have to attack. It will fall like overripe fruit into our hands.
0: By October of 1950, all of Eastern Europe was securely locked behind the Iron Curtain. By the summer of 1954, the greater part of Asia had fallen to the Kremlin's strategy and tactics. And each year, more nations lose their sovereignty to Marxist intrigues or degenerate into Soviet satellites as communism hastens to complete the encirclement of the last bastion of capitalism. And what of the United States? How goes the battle in the land of the free and the home of the brave? The communist plan for the conquest of the United States was explained to the American comrades by Moscow's agent, Joseph Pogani. Pogani was sent to this country by Stalin for the specific purpose of laying the groundwork for the agitation that would eventually develop into a Negro revolutionary movement. American Negro Problems was published in 1928 by Joseph Pogani using the alias John Pepper, and carried the official communist line for America.
2: The Workers' Communist Party of America.
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2: America, in its fight against imperialism, must recognize clearly the tremendous revolutionary possibilities of the liberation movement of the Negro people. The Black Belt of the South, with its starving and pauperized Negro farmers and Negro agricultural working masses, with its Jim Crowism, its semi-feudal status, and its political system still bearing the earmarks of the period of slavery, constitutes virtually a colony within the body of the United States of America. The Workers' Communist Party of America puts forward correctly as its central slogan, abolition of the whole system of race discrimination, full racial, social, and political equality for the Negro people. But it is necessary to supplement the struggle for the full racial, social, and political equality of the Negroes with a struggle for their right of national self-determination. Self-determination means the right to establish their own state, to erect their own government if they choose to do so. The Negro communists should emphasize in their propaganda the establishment of a Negro Soviet Republic.
0: In 1934, the communist writers James W. Ford and James S. Allen further defined the Soviet Negro Republic.
2: The actual extent of this new republic would in all probability be approximately the present area in which the Negroes constitute the majority of the population. In other words, it would be approximately the present plantation area. It would be certain to include such cities as Richmond and Norfolk, Virginia, Columbia and Charleston, South Carolina, Atlanta, Augusta, Savannah, and Macon, Georgia, Montgomery, Alabama, New Orleans and Shreveport, Louisiana, Little Rock, Arkansas, and Memphis, Tennessee.
0: These cities and the cities which lie within their spheres of influence became known in communist writings as the Black Belt of the South and were to constitute the nucleus of a future Soviet Republic. At the National Convention of the American Communist Party, held in New York City in June of 1940, James Ford, the Communist Party candidate for the vice presidency of the United States, said,
4: "For the Negro in the South. My people, the Negro people of America, have in the Communist Party their best defender, the unfailing champion of their cause. I accept its nomination for Vice President of the United States."
0: By this time, the communist champions of the Negro race had hidden the revolutionary ideas and slogans for a Soviet Negro Republic behind the humanitarian banners of jobs, security, civil rights, and peace. These humanistic issues were to provide the friction necessary to divide the American people and lay the groundwork for revolution.
5: I am Leonard Patterson. When I was a young man, only 23 years old, I joined the Communist Party. I was a member of the National Executive Committee of the American Young Communist League. In 1930, I was the official communist candidate for election to New York State Assembly. I knew Gus Hall and other top-ranking American communists very well because I trained with them at the Lenin University in Moscow. I joined the party because I honestly thought the communists were trying to help American Negroes. I broke away from the party when it became clear to me what the communists were really up to, was to use the Negro people in this country as cannon fodder in a violent and bloody revolution aimed at the establishment of the American Soviet dictatorship. It was that simple, and it is still that simple today. Make no mistake about it. What is happening in the United States right now, under the banner of civil rights, is exactly what has happened in China, in Cuba, in Algeria, and many other places around the world.
6: I'm Julia Brown. For 9 years, I was a member of the Communist Party, serving as an undercover agent for the FBI. During that time, I learned that the communist conspiracy had been planning and working for years to bring violent revolution to America. It was to be a communist revolution, but the great majority of the American people would not be allowed to realize that until it had already happened. If all goes according to the communist blueprint, Americans will believe that the chaos and violence has something to do with civil rights. Our enemies were quick to find our weakest point for their attack. They knew that racial differences could provide them with an excellent wedge to divide our people. Their strategy simply has been to keep hammering on that wedge, to drive it deeper into our social structure, to open all wounds that have long since healed, and deliberately to create new ones wherever they can.
7: Now, he acted like a good nigger for the white folks. But I tell you, I don't want to even be around no more good niggas. I'm with them, no good Negroes. That's what they call Rodriguez, a good Negro. I want to be with the bad niggas, because I know what's happening with the bad niggas. That's where I want to be. I want to be with the niggas. I want to be with the bad niggas that don't want to ride on the back of the bus no more. And this is what Elder Davis will call you. And the bad niggas is not going to work for $18 or $20. No, I want to be for the bad niggas who are going to register and vote. water. I want to be for the bad niggas gonna swim on any God's beach where water is flowing. I want to be for the
8: Lyndon Johnson is the biggest nigger lover in the United States.
9: Amen.
8: He may think that he can use his Justice Department with Bobby Kennedy at the head of it, and he may think that he can use J. Edgar Hoover and the FBI and the Army to force us white people here in St. Augustine and other parts of the nation to mix up with niggers, but if he sends troops in here and puts a bandit behind every one of us, we still will not mix up with a bunch of black savages.
10: I'd like to say, in a real sense, not fellow freedom fighters, but fellow slaves. For we all are slaves, not only in this society, not only in this community, but all over this nation and all over the world. What you're doing here is very significant and it's very important.
1: Then you follow up your friends and acquaintances and ask them if they want to help put this fight over to save this country from the onslaught of integration. You know the system is they want to throw white children and colored children into the melting pot of integration, through out of which will come a conglomerated, balada, mongrel class of people. Both races will be destroyed in such a movement. I, for one, under God, will die before I'll yield one inch to that kind of a movement. What about that?
0: The seeds of dissension were sown among both the black and the white races. And inexorably, the people of the United States were being divided according to plan. Among the so-called downtrodden and oppressed, among the supposedly starving and pauperized Negroes, the enemy was referred to as Whitey. Mr. Charlie. The man, and the Ofay. Phase one was well on its way. Now it was time to implement phase two. Create the appearance of popular support. Beguile the people of the United States and the world into believing the pious fraud that the civil rights uprising, led by a handful of agitators, was a popular movement of the whole Negro race in the United States.
6: Now, this doesn't mean that there isn't a legitimate need for the advancement of civil rights for many of our Negro citizens. Of course, there is a need there. Otherwise, communist agitators posing as civil rights leaders could never hope to enlist massive support for their schemes. The aspirations of Negroes for full equality were not created by communists, but they are used by communists in such a way that idealistic Americans of all races can be tricked into implementing the communist blueprint for revolution. Having been on the inside of the Communist Party, it's easy for me to recognize this revolutionary agitation in disguise. But the average American finds it's hard to believe that something as worthy and noble sounding as a civil rights movement could possibly be a communist maneuver.
1: Communism must be built with non-communist hands.
2: The revolutionary accepts reform in order to use it as a cover for his illegal work.
0: By concealing the true communist objectives behind appealing slogans and pretended humanitarian goals, the conspirators are able to dupe hundreds of uninformed opportunists and misguided idealists into supplying the non-communist hands needed in the overthrow of this republic. Thoroughly deceived, some of the Negroes cry for liberation through the slogan, Freedom Now. The Democratic slogan, One Man, One Vote, has gained wide acceptance. But perhaps the most popular slogan is Venceremos, the rallying cry of the deluded peasants of Cuba, Haiti, and Venezuela. Venceremos, we shall overcome, is now the rallying cry of the deluded peoples of the United States.

I was studying communist tactics and strategy in Moscow, my instructor emphasized the importance of using honest grievances and popular slogans as a smokescreen to cover up the true nature of the revolution. We were taught how to use propaganda and arouse the emotion of the masses. We learned how to set one group against the other and to make them hate each other. We learned the necessity of having martyrs, and we were even told how to create our own martyrs. If they did not, it mattered the result from the atmosphere of hatred. We were taught the importance of getting large masses of people into the street for marches and demonstrations. And finally, we were instructed in ways to take off riots and make them spread and to keep them going. When I returned to the United States, I was immediately given practical training. I participated in so-called nonviolent demonstrations that were deliberately calculated to irritate white people and to violence against us. I personally was in charge of organizing a march on Washington to dramatize the Scottsboro Boys case. In New York, about 1935, a Negro boy was reported killed by the owner of a store while in the act of stealing some merchandise. Communist Party headquarters decided to make a march out of the boy. So we went right to work, putting out handbills and holding open air meetings. And less than a half hour after we started, there was a race riot on 125th Street, complete with smashing windows of white storekeepers, looting and all the rest. I'm not speaking of things I read about. These are things I personally participated in.

And so it is in the United States. In Jackson, Mississippi, Medgar Evers, State Field Secretary for the NAACP, was shot in the back by an unknown assassin as he was entering his home. After lying in state in Mississippi, the body of World War II infantry GI Medgar Evers was sent to Washington, D.C. for burial in Arlington National Cemetery. Now a victim of the very communist agitation he had helped promote, Medgar Evers was able to further serve communist purposes by being glorified as a martyr in the supposed fight of the Negro people for freedom and justice. Medgar Evers' remains were buried with full military honors and nationwide news coverage.

0: As it was in Cuba, so it was in Algeria. And so it is in the United States. Mysterious bombings by assailants unknown plague the lives and property of the Negro people and serve to intimidate those who might speak out against the conspirators. The bombing of this Birmingham, Alabama church claimed the lives of four little girls attending Sunday school. A memorial service was held in Washington, D.C. for the four young victims, after which the mourners demonstrated their grief before the White House and the press.
1: We were taught how to use propaganda, how to arouse the emotion of the masses. We learned how to set one group against the other and to make them hate each other. We learned to be set to having martyrs, and were even told how to create our own martyrs if they didn't automatically result from the atmosphere of hatred.
0: Divide the people, then create the appearance of popular support. And if any of the alert, informed citizens call attention to the true revolutionary goals behind the humanitarian slogans, move into phase three and neutralize the opposition. One effective way to neutralize any opposition is to liquidate it. In the summer of 1965, a respected Negro farmer in Alabama dared to speak out critically against the Civil Rights Revolution.

0: spy the conspirators, died 6 days later. In China, Cuba, and Algeria, terror was also a most effective weapon in intimidating and neutralizing the opposition. And there's another, even more widely used method of neutralizing and paralyzing opposition to communism's conquests.
1: We can and must write in a language which sows among the masses hate, revulsion, and scorn toward those who disagree with us. Members and front organizations must continually embarrass, discredit, and degrade our critics. When obstructionists become too irritating, label them as fascist or Nazi or anti-Semitic. Constantly associate those who oppose us with those names which already have a bad smell. The association will, after enough repetition, become fact in the public mind.
0: By duping the American public into turning a deaf ear to the voices of warning because the topics were controversial or because the patriots themselves had been ridiculed as extremists, racists, fright peddlers, the conspirators were ready to move one step closer to their hidden goals by precipitating mob violence.
1: Riots, demonstrations, street battles, detachments of a revolutionary army, such are the stages in the development of the popular uprising. The Communist Party will educate and organize the working masses for mass strikes and mass demonstrations. It is through struggles that the working masses are prepared for the final conflict for power. As these strikes grow in number and intensity, they acquire political character through unavoidable collision and open combat with the capitalistic state. Mass action culminates in insurrection and civil war.
2: You've been studying history, studying civic, but right now you got to put your history and your civics in the streets. You got to make the Constitution real. You got to make democracy real. Since 1960, since February the 1st, 1960, more than 50,000 of your fellow students have been arrested in jail, beaten, faced police swords and water hoses. Before we see real freedom, before we be able to walk down these streets with a sense of dignity and with a sense of pride, and walk in freedom, no doubt there will be more jailings, more beating, more water hoses, more dogs.
3: The other thing is this: we are determined that this city will not celebrate its quadricentennial as a segregated city. If that celebration is we plan to use everything within our power and all of the nonviolent weapons at our disposal to dramatize this blatant injustice and to demand that the federal government not put a cent in this city unless it decides to face the realities of desegregation.
4: When Martin Luther King said march, we're going to have our march and cheese. And you know they've kicked us around a long time, haven't they?
5: Yeah.
4: And so many of us have come, we've come up in life without any shoes at all. And if it becomes necessary for us to march without shoes, we'll march barefooted. I don't like the way you're clapping tonight. Are you ready to march? Are you ready to march? Man, we are not afraid of dogs.
5: No.
4: Are we children?
5: No.
4: So many of us, we were raised up with dogs. And we have had to live the life of dogs right here in the United States of America.

I want you to raise your hand high tonight. Everybody that's ready to march, raise your hand high. Raise it high. Are you ready to march? Are you ready to march? If you're ready to march, I want you to raise both of your hands above your head. I want you to stand up on your feet. Keep your hands high. Now bring them together and slap them together.

And so, many were tricked into helping create the appearance of popular support for a conspiracy that hid its true objectives behind appealing slogans and humanitarian goals. A detachment of the deceived staged sit-ins. A handful of the hoaxed made freedom rides. A portion picketed and protested, while still others boycotted buses. And then more of the deluded mobs marched and demonstrated. As it was in Cuba, where the leaders of the humanistic revolution marched with arms locked in camaraderie, so it is in the United States, where the leaders of the freedom movement march with arms locked in brotherhood. As it was in Cuba, where the comrades marched arm in arm to shouts of Venceremos, so it is in the United States, where the brothers march to the strains of We Shall Overcome.

0: In 1965, Martin Luther King explained the purposes of the marches and demonstrations as follows. The goal of the demonstrations in Selma, as elsewhere, is to dramatize the existence of injustice and to bring about the presence of justice by methods of nonviolence. Long years of experience indicate to us that Negroes can achieve this goal when four things occur. First, nonviolent demonstrations go into the streets to exercise their constitutional rights. Second, racists resist by unleashing violence against them. Third, Americans of conscience, in the name of decency, demand federal intervention and legislation. Fourth, the administration, under mass pressure, initiates measures of immediate intervention and remedial legislation.
1: Ready to march, Whipple? I didn't hear from everybody. Are you ready to march?
0: As Martin Luther King said, demonstrators staged a huge march on Washington, D.C. to dramatize their demands. They staged demonstrations across the country. And as Martin Luther King said, violence was unleashed. Then accordingly, the federal government intervened and a vicious legislative step on the road to tyranny was enacted in the form of the Civil Rights Bill of 1964.
2: Their cause must be our cause too. Because it's not just Negroes, but really it's all of us who must overcome the crippling legacy of bigotry and injustice. And we shall overcome.

0: Now, we mean business. Are you ready to march with us?
1: As Martin Luther King said, the demonstrators staged a huge march from Selma to Montgomery, Alabama, to dramatize their demands. They staged demonstrations across the country. And as Martin Luther King had said, violence was unleashed against them. Then, accordingly, the federal government intervened, and still another vicious legislative step toward tyranny was enacted in the form of the Voting Rights Bill of 1965.
2: And these enemies too, poverty, disease, and ignorance, we shall overcome.

0: I broke away from the party when it became clear to me what the communists were really up to, was to use the Negro people of this country as cannon fodder and a violent and bloody revolution aimed at the establishment of an American Soviet dictatorship.
1: Give me that old freedom spirit. Give me that old freedom spirit.
2: It's good enough for me.
3: It was to be a communist revolution. But the great majority of the American people would not be allowed to realize that until it had already happened. If all goes according to the communist blueprint, Americans will believe that the chaos and violence has something to do with civil rights.

0: make no mistake about it. What is happening in the United States right now under the banner of civil rights is exactly what has happened in China, in Cuba, in Algeria, and in many other places around the world.
1: The goal of the international communist conspiracy is world domination. They have thus far been highly successful in accomplishing the step-by-step objectives necessary for reaching that goal. In the United States, the communist plans call for two revolutions at once. A revolution of a supposedly oppressed proletariat or working class against a capitalistic system that is supposed to breed wage slavery, unemployment, poverty, crises, and war. The second revolution is a revolt of the supposedly poor and oppressed Negroes of the Black Belt against the supposed lynching, segregation, social ostracism, and exploitation of the white man. Currently, what the communists call their Negro Revolutionary Movement, now masquerading behind the humanitarian banners of civil rights, is contributing tremendous momentum to the communist plans to take over the United States. Divide the people. Get them fighting among themselves rather than their common enemy. Create the appearance of popular support through a favorable press and the use of terror, intimidation, and the creation of martyrs. Make the world believe the revolution is a popular one, particularly among those being liberated. Neutralize the opposition. When obstructionists to the cause become too irritating, label them as fascist, Nazi, anti-Semitic, extremist, racist, controversial. Precipitate mob violence. Get the mobs into the streets. March and demonstrate. As the demonstrations grow in number and intensity, they will acquire political character through the desired collision and open combat with the forces of law and order. Since mass action culminates in insurrection and civil war, what of the fifth principle of the communist strategy? Create the semblance of revolution.
2: Had not this rotten, fascist, racist cop, lieutenant, that killed a young cowboy, had he not killed the boy very well might have died in South Vietnam in the name of freedom. I was also asked to tell you not to get your passion so high, not to get too worked up. However, I think many of us are going to have to choose where we're going to die at. Where are we going to die at? We're going to have to decide whether we're going to die on the streets of the United States or in South Vietnam. I would choose the United States myself. I would choose the United States myself.
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1: Robert F. Williams, a fugitive wanted by the state of North Carolina and the Justice Department, broadcasts weekly revolutionary messages beamed into the United States from Cuba.
4: We shall take the torch of freedom and justice into the streets of America, and we shall set the last great stronghold of Yankee imperialism ablaze with our battle cry of freedom. Freedom now or death.
1: In the monthly newsletter published in Cuba and sent into the United States through Canada, the revolutionist Williams tells the Negroes of this nation, we must be willing to suffer jail. We must be willing to suffer death. We must be willing to kill for freedom.
5: There are Gestapo policemen on every street corner. It's just like Mississippi. And I predict things are going to grow worse. In fact, I think policemen are going to be dead before this situation is over.
1: During the summers of 1964 and 1965, the demonstrations became riots, finally culminating in the worst race riot in this nation's history in the Watts District of Los Angeles. Across the United States, law enforcement officers were dead, and Negroes did die in the streets, and the situation was far from over. 7 days after the rioting broke out in Watts, a new newspaper started publication, The Voice of All the Oppressed and Exploited. Calling for the workers of the world to unite, this new voice of the people declared that
6: all the people of the U.S. who oppose U.S. imperialism wish to thank the Communist Party of China and the Chinese people for their pledge of support for the people of Los Angeles in their struggle against U.S. imperialism.
1: In keeping with communist principles and expectations, the atmosphere of hatred generated in the Watts riot resulted in 32 martyrs for the cause of liberation.
6: In their memory, we pledge to destroy U.S. imperialism.
1: In 1928, and again in 1934, and still again in 1965, we hear,
6: the Negro people constitute a nation in the Black Belt of the South.
1: And lest there should be any misunderstanding, Nobel Peace Prize winner Martin Luther King followed the example of Lenin Peace Prize winner Fidel Castro and Lenin Peace Prize winner Ben Bella and protested that, I am sick and tired of people saying this movement has been infiltrated by communists and communist sympathizers. There are as many communists in this freedom movement as there are Eskimos in Florida.

In the past hour, we have offered only a brief survey of the material that's available to support the charge that the civil rights movement, as we know it today, is simply part of a worldwide movement organized and directed by communists to enslave all mankind.

There are hundreds of additional witnesses and thousands of additional facts to testify to the communist involvement in the American civil rights movement. But the limitations of time prevent their inclusion here.

We urge you to continue your studies of these unpleasant truths and gain a more complete understanding of the conspirators' plans to subjugate the United States. Begin by reading It's Very Simple, The True Story of Civil Rights by Alan Stang, The Civil Rights Packet, and the other books and pamphlets on civil rights that are available from one of the American Opinion libraries across the nation. We also urge you to resolve first that you will not fall victim to the communist plot to set race against race, American against American. And second, that you will now join with other patriots in a positive program and concerted action to save for our children and their children this once glorious country and humane civilization which we ourselves inherited.

0: 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Tonight featuring Coast to Coast AM from February 1st, 2002.
1: From the high desert and the great American Southwest, I bid you all good evening, good afternoon, good morning, wherever you may be in all 24 time zones circling the globe. I'm Art Bell, and this is Coast to Coast AM. Well, this is interesting. For the first time in my recent memory, the newscasts are not leading with war news. It's actually number three before you get to war news. The big news is the president's administration is abandoning an eight-year, $1.5 billion program to produce highly fuel-efficient cars in favor of a government industry push to develop vehicles powered by hydrogen fuel cells. Energy Secretary Spencer Abraham planned to announce details of the new program dubbed Freedom Car. So, I told you at the beginning of the program yesterday that I had a lot of questions about energy and hydrogen specifically. And while I had a lot of fun with the program last night, I didn't get any of those questions answered. So, we will try again soon. Same questions. And we'll find a guest who can answer them. Now, coming up in a moment, as you know or may not know, the internet has been full of it. The cattle mutilations have begun in real earnest in Montana. Oh, my, what's going on in Montana? And Dr. Kelleher, Colm Kelleher, will tell us about it in a moment. Dr. Kelleher, a staff member of the National Institute of Discovery Science, is a research scientist and deputy administrator, where his responsibilities include overseeing NIDS research projects. Dr. Kelleher received his B.S. in biochemistry from the University College, Dublin. As you will note with his accent, and a PhD in biochemistry from the University of Dublin, Trinity College. Until 1996, Dr. Kelleher was an instructor at the National Jewish Center for Immunology, Denver, where his research projects included molecular biology of Epstein-Barr virus infection of human B and T cells, expression of human androgynous retrovirus-like transposon sequences, I'm probably messing that up, in human immune cells, HIV infection of human human thymocytes, I guess it is, an expression of human nerve growth factor receptors on human B cells. Good Lord. He's been a research associate at the Molecular Genetics Lab, Terry Fox Laboratory, British Columbia Cancer Agency, Vancouver, BC, served as postdoctorate fellow of the Ontario Cancer Institute, Toronto, was recipient of a National Science and Engineering Research Council Canada Award in Biochemistry in 1985 and a W.P. Craven Memorial Award in Medical Sciences in 1986. Dr. Kelleher has co-authored 38 peer-reviewed publications in molecular immunology, virology, and biochemistry. He's also published numerous articles for the layperson in magazines like Omni. And he knows all about what's going on, or what's been going on, in Montana. Coming up in a moment, Dr. Colm Kelleher.

0: And now from NIDS, right across the hump from Pahrump in Las Vegas, here is Dr. Kelleher. Dr. Kelleher, welcome to the program.
1: Good evening, Art. How are you doing?
0: I'm doing fine. What the hell is going on in Montana, and when did it begin?
1: Well, it seems like it's been very, very busy up there. We actually started getting calls at the end of June from law enforcement and people and ranchers up there, right at the end of June. And sporadically over the last 6 months, we've had 8 to 9 different reports of animal mutilations. But recently, I just came across this newspaper article in which they're talking about over a dozen reports of mutilations in a small triangle northwest of Great Falls, Montana.
0: So a fairly specific area, Colin?
1: Yes, there are three towns, actually, that seem to be the epicenter, and one of them is called Dupuyer. There's a second one called Valier, and the third one called Conrad. They form a triangle, and they're all about 80 miles to 100 miles northwest of Great Falls, Montana. Now, you probably remember we had talked before on the show about probably 50 to 70 mutilations in the 70s that were centered around Great Falls, Montana.
0: That's right.
1: Malmstrom Air Force Base, a 40-mile radius around there. Well, the epicenter of this mutilation wave seems to be about 80 miles northwest of where the main action was happening in the 1970s. And they all seem to have the same MO. In other words, most of the animals that we've heard about have their the tissue and the hide from the jaw has been stripped. One of the eyes, one of the ears is gone, usually the genitals on the rear end. So it's a standard MO. And one of the interesting parts of the first mutilation that happened was it also happened to be the freshest. And the law enforcement people were very, very cooperative with us because...
0: Who usually calls these in? Is it the rancher who owns the cattle usually?
1: Usually the rancher will either call us or call local law enforcement, and then law enforcement will call us. So obviously we like to get the quickest way of getting a veterinarian up there. But in this particular case, it was the law enforcement people who had already seen the animal.
0: Okay.
1: Who had called us, and this was one at the end of June in Dupuyer, Montana. So there was a real problem getting a veterinarian to the scene, and we knew from the description of the investigators that this looked like a really good case. So we persuaded the law enforcement people to saw the head off the animal on the spot because there was a bright fluorescent greenish-colored piece of tissue underneath the jaw of the animal that sounded really interesting to us.
0: Uh-huh. Well, that couldn't have been easy. Gee, officer, would you mind sawing the head off for us? That must have taken some sweet talk.
1: Well, I was really surprised because they just leapt to the whole idea, and
0: really?
1: They had the head off that animal really fast.
0: Really?
1: Yeah.
0: Okay.
1: Not only that, but I believe, and this is only anecdotal, but I believe that one of the police officers, I asked them to freeze it pretty quickly.
0: Right.
1: And one of them actually took it home and froze it in a freezer at home so that the decomposition process would stop.
0: Boy, all right for those guys.
1: Well, that's what I thought, too. I mean, this was way beyond the call of duty.
0: You bet. And so what did they do? Did they send it to you or hold it
1: well,
0: for
1: yeah,
0: you?
1: Well, yeah, they waited for a few days until the whole head and the inside of the head had froze, and then they FedExed it to us. So we got this 40-pound cow's head by FedEx the following morning.
0: Yeah. I wonder if the FedEx guy knew what he was carrying.
1: Well, it was packed on ice, and it was really, really well packed. So there was no odor. There was nothing.
0: Right.
1: Nothing unusual.
0: Okay, so you get cow's head, and
1: so
0: then
1: we got cow's head in the mail, and we immediately stuck it into what we've got a minus 85 degree freezer here that we use for that kind of thing, so that we can really make sure that decomposition stops, because the whole essence of this game is to get in before decomposition happens.
0: Fresh meat.
1: Fresh meat, if possible.
0: Yep.
1: So the first thing we did was we contacted a forensic scientist from out of town. He's actually from Texas. We did a lot of consultation with him, and it ended up that he flew into town. And we spent 10 to 12 hours in a laboratory we have here going through that animal's head, sampling the animal. Once it had begun to thaw at this stage, and then we sampled it, and we just published a report on our website detailing what we found in that animal. And I think it's probably a first in animal mutilation for several reasons in animal mutilation research. But it is one of over a dozen cases that have happened.
0: I understand there's been many more. Now, can you give us a brief overview of what's in that article? What did you find?
1: Very briefly, what we did several different things that were new in this particular case, because we had been doing a lot of searching around to see what the best possible way of getting to the heart of this whole mystery was.
0: Sure.
1: So we decided to adopt a much more forensic approach. So the first thing we did was we ran a second animal in parallel with this first mutilated animal as a sham or control. We got an animal mm-hmm. from a slaughterhouse up in Utah,
0: right,
1: and stuck it out there in the elements, protected it from predators, scavengers, left it to decompose for 4 days as a sham or control. So then we ran both animals in this analysis in parallel, and we sampled, the first thing we sampled was the eye fluid from this animal, which the forensic people told us was the best possible snapshot of what was going on in the animal.
0: Right.
1: Then we actually went into the maggot mass of the animal, and we started analyzing that and looking at ways to get the maximum amount of information from the maggot mass.
0: Right.
1: So we were conducting all of this stuff was not the business as usual bacteriology, virology, which has been done in the past and which tends to rule out stuff. We were trying to do some kind of a subtraction between the control animal and the mutilated animal.
0: Of course.
1: Subtract to see if there are any molecules in the mutilated animal that were not in the control animal.
0: Right.
1: So we used the greenish colored tissue under the jaw, and we used the eye fluid for this purpose. And so what we did was we sent the eye fluid and the greenish colored tissue to two separate labs for a whole set of procedures that essentially was a subtraction analysis.
0: Mm-hmm.
1: And the upshot of this whole thing was that we found a compound called oxindole.
0: What is it again, please?
1: Oxindole in the animal that was mutilated from Montana.
0: Oxindole?
1: Oxindole, yeah. That was not present in the control animal.
0: What is oxindole?
1: Oxindole, surprisingly, it's an experimental drug that has been used experimentally as a sedative in mammals. It is not licensed by the FDA in this country.
0: Really?
1: And it is an experimental drug. Now, it is also found at extremely low levels in biological tissues, but not at the kind of levels we're talking about. We found between 200 and 500 times the normal levels of oxindole in this animal. So we're speculating, you know, or we're thinking that maybe oxindole was used to knock this animal down.
0: Good guess. But
1: yeah,
0: who would have access? I'm sure you're asking these questions. What kind of people would have access to an experimental drug like oxindole?
1: Well, interestingly, most of the experimentation on oxindole and the physiology, the pharmacology of oxindole has happened in Europe. It is used here sporadically. You have to be a recognized institution. In other words, a research institution, university department, government laboratory, or any combination of the above. Even a veterinary facility could order oxindole as a drug, but it's not used by veterinarians. Usually, ketamine or some
0: right.
1: other
0: right.
1: Some other drug will knock down an animal. That's the standard stuff that's used. Oxindole is not used usually by veterinarians to knock down animals. So therefore, we think that investigating the sources and the distribution of this compound, especially in Montana, might be fruitful.
0: Here, here. Oh, fascinating. Oh, good work.
1: Yeah, we think this new approach that we've adopted for this animal, if we can follow through with several other animals and we can find similar things, I think we could be onto something.
0: Any other anomalous differences?
1: Well, there's another compound that we're still investigating, a compound called xylene.
0: Xylene.
1: And we're not sure if we did not find it in the control animal, and we're trying to figure out whether or not it really should be in the mutilated animal.
0: Okay, but again, what is xylene?
1: Well, xylene is used, it has many uses, it has many industrial uses, but one of the uses that is routinely used for in phlebotomy, drawing blood samples, that kind of thing, is for inflaming the surface of the skin prior to either injecting something in. In other words, it raises veins from the skin.
0: Right.
1: So that you can either take blood samples or you can inject something in. That's
0: right.
1: One of the uses for xylene. Now, there are multiple other uses, and we're still following that up, but we're a lot more sure of the oxandole than we are of the xylene.
0: Okay.
1: But we think that this subtraction analysis procedure that we've done, which we think is the first time it's been done in animal mutilation research, we think this is the way to go for, animals in the future.
0: Does this further suggest to you the possibility of some sort of government something?
1: Not necessarily, but certainly we're not going to rule that out, because we think that there's been multiple indirect clues over the last. We've been doing this kind of research for about 5 years now, and I think we're getting better as time goes on at asking the relevant questions. But in talking with law enforcement people from all around the country, and in some of the stuff that we've found, like this oxandole, for example, there does seem to be some kind of possible human involvement. Now, who that is, we have no idea.
0: Has it occurred to you might be getting too close? In other words, if there is something really serious behind this, whatever it is, and we can imagine all kinds of things, once you begin pinning it down the way you just did tonight, I doubt there's a whole lot of oxandole in Montana. It may not be a hard trek to figure out.
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0: To get a whole lot closer to the people, persons, whatever is doing this, so you're being careful, right?
1: We are being careful. We've got actually retired law enforcement checking into that whole thing right now in Montana. But
0: wow.
1: Montana is not the only locus of the animal mutilation phenomenon. We've had a couple of reports from northern Utah around the Logan area. We've had two recent reports from Northern California. We've had a report from Oregon about just over 4 months ago. So there's a real concentration happening in a very small area in Montana, but we don't think it's the only place.
0: What about footprints, human leavings of whatever variety might have been found in the area of these mutilations?
1: There's really been nothing. There's been no tracks. No vehicle tracks, no footprints. And a lot of these animals in Montana were found in areas where there should have been footprints, really easily visible. In other words, the ground was wet or soggy. And that's not unusual for animal mutilations.
0: Is it true that predators will not eat or consume the carcasses of animals that have been mutilated in this manner?
1: That is a that's a 50-50 situation. We have investigated cases where predators will go for, or scavengers will go for, a mutilated animal, and then we've had other cases where they won't touch it. I know a lot of the reports that came out of Montana, the law enforcement people have said that time and again in Montana, that predators, scavengers will not touch these animals. And we've seen the same thing. We've seen it in Utah. We've seen it elsewhere, where predators, scavengers will not touch a certain percentage of the animals. But we've investigated cases in New Mexico where it's been obvious that predator damage has happened subsequent to mutilation.
0: All right. Colum, hold it right there. Oxendol, huh? Xylene. But Oxendol, for sure. An experimental drug? No footsteps, no humans. Nobody's ever been arrested. I don't know. This is really strange stuff, isn't it? But then again, that's what we deal with here. From the high desert, I'm Art Bell. Colum Kelleher is here. Next hour, Richard C. Hoagland. And boy, does he have a big announcement.
3: 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That was Art Bell hosting Coast to Coast AM on this Somewhere in Time. You know.

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1: Well, you're hearing big breaking news tonight. This is the first hard science news that we've had, first hard lead that we've ever had, ever, in animal mutilations. The use of an experimental drug called Oxendol. That's liable to lead somewhere. My guest is Cullum Kelleher, who is the administrator of NIDS. And NIDS is an organization that, if you don't know about it, funded by Robert Bigelow, an amazing man himself, that has, you know, it has the resources to go and do the kinds of things you're hearing about tonight, find out what really is going on with something. In this case, animal mutilations, and of course they do a lot more. We'll get right back to it.

0: By the way, it may not mean anything or have any connection at all, but the Gazette, the Billings Gazette, is running a story today saying unusual white lights were spotted hovering over the west end of Billings Saturday at about 6 p.m. A Billings woman who asked that her name not be printed, understand that, and her husband were in their pickup truck when they spotted a lighted half-spherical object hovering about 1,000 feet above an area near 36th Street West. The object had one flashing light and hovered for about 4 minutes. My husband knows airplanes, she said. Those aren't any airplane lights, said he, and as soon as he did, it took off. Within 2 seconds, we couldn't see it. It was that fast. Now, another Billings man, who spends the majority of his evenings riding a bicycle in the downtown area, said he also saw the object, thought it was some sort of jet or something. And these are pretty far apart geographically in Montana, so there may be no relationship, but it is interesting. Once again, Colm Kelleher. So, Colm, is that that's pretty much the net result. It's a big one of the investigation you've done on in this particular case. There have been, what, about 14 cows, you say?
1: There have been 14 cows, kind of an assortment of cows, steers, mostly cows, in Montana. This was really the only relatively fresh one. A lot of the other ones were sort of 5 days, 7 days old.
0: Sure.
1: Some of the other cases, we talked to the owners who did not want any publicity. Actually, one of the owners of one of these animals is a pretty well-known politician up in Montana.
0: Oh.
1: And he was telling me on the telephone that he had the cattle inspector and he had a variety of people out very, very quickly when he saw the state of his animal, because it was pretty obviously foul play in his mind. He had the cattle inspector out very quickly, and they all started speculating about what might have happened. And one of the guys, and I think it was the cattle inspector, decided that it might have been lightning.
0: Lightning, lightning.
1: Lightning. And, of course, nobody else took it seriously, but then this politician, who did not want his name associated with cattle mutilations.
0: He probably said, yes, lightning.
1: Yeah, that's exactly what he said. He said, okay, I'll buy that.
0: I see.
1: And he decided to go with it because he did not want the adverse publicity that goes along with the animal mutilation phenomenon. That particular adverse publicity is something that we're fighting all the time.
0: Right. Okay, well, listen, we know pretty much what was done, you know, the coring and all the rest of it. Was this done with surgical precision?
1: This looked, part of the rear of the animal was removed, and it did look, according to the investigators, it looked really sharp. The instruments looked really sharp.
0: Uh-huh.
1: We focused on the head because it was the only, to us, it contained most of the evidence. In other words, it contained a possible injection point around the neck of the animal, just below the jawbone, although we did not see, or the investigators did not see, an actual puncture in the jugular.
0: Mm-hmm.
1: But that greenish-colored tissue right under the jaw, to us, suggested the addition of some kind of compound. So we focused on that. We didn't focus too much on the rear end of the animal because we've spent a lot of time in the past using veterinary pathology techniques to distinguish between sharp instruments and predator scavengers. And we've actually published a kind of a baseline study on our website saying, or actually showing the pictures in graphic detail, the differences between what tearing and predator scavenger activity on tissue looks like compared to sharp instruments. There really is a big difference under low power microscope and using various staining techniques.
0: Colm, let me ask you this. Based on what happens to these animals, that there is a great similarity in the way the mutilations seem to be done and the parts that are taken and all the rest of it, can anybody go out on a limb like you and do any supposition, speculation at all on, based on what's taken, would there be any motive suggested?
1: Well, there's several parts to this, including what's taken from an animal, but also There's a definite undercurrent of ritual, we think, in a lot of these animal mutilation cases. Sometimes sometimes the animals are very carefully laid out. I'll give you one example. I mentioned that there were two relatively recent cases from California, Northern
0: right.
1: California.
0: Right.
1: One of those animals had its left eye cored out. And the eyeball, in pristine condition, was laid on the grass facing the animal that had been mutilated. And at the same time, most of the inner organs of the animal were completely missing. Now, we've come across a similar case, actually, wow. In Utah, where a young calf was essentially denuded of internal organs and perfectly laid out on the grass with not a drop of blood. And the same, this was exactly the same as the case in Northern California, where the animal was obviously really fresh. The eyeball was still intact, perfectly fresh, not touched by scavengers, predators, and placed very carefully facing the animal. You know, there's obviously an element of ritual.
0: Boy, I'll say.
1: An element of symbolism. You know, you can really start going, you know, into the semiotics, the symbolism behind all of this, and we think that's a feature of the mutilation phenomenon, the display element, that there is a message in the display as well as the actual tissues that are taken.
0: A ritual. All right, now back to the thing that really bothers me. What does law enforcement say about the lack of any human artifact, you know, as in footprint or activity or, I mean, throughout the history of these mutilations, nobody's ever been caught and prosecuted, far as I know, right?
1: That's correct. And we've talked to FBI agents, we've talked to law enforcement people, and they all say that it's just really unusual to go 30 years, you know, multiple cases, hundreds, possibly even thousands of animals have gone down
0: and
1: been mutilated over the last 30 years, and not a single person has been caught or charged. They've investigated all of the low-level cults, you know, the chickens and goats kind of people
0: right.
1: in the locales.
0: Right.
1: But it's a very, very different ball game to go into a pasture and to tackle a 2,000-pound bull, of which there have been many mutilated. It just requires a completely different level of expertise. And we are talking about surgical expertise, too. One of the cases that we're currently working with came from near Logan, Utah. And I talked to the veterinarian who'd done the autopsy of the animal in the field. He said it was a standard of surgical procedure that he said he would be very, very difficult to mimic. In other words, it was an extraordinarily carefully done mutilation involving intricate surgical technique that, you know, he really marveled at how good the technique was.
0: This is driving me nuts.
1: And we definitely think, you know, there's a number of clues that are pointing to some kind of human involvement. We're not saying that it's definitely not paranormal, or it's definitely not, you know, extraterrestrial. We're not ruling anything out, but we're suggesting that there may be some human involvement.
0: Some human involvement.
1: Cases.
0: Mm-hmm. Does it? I don't even know whether this is relevant or not, but I used to interview a great man, Father Malachi Martin, in New York. He was an exorcist Catholic priest, and he was talking about the influence of evil and the amount of evil being practiced across the United States. And he said that so many people are utterly unaware of the amount of evil being practiced, even organized evil. And he said it was on an increase that you just simply would not believe, with exorcisms in the New York area being up 800%, but you know, all the way across the country. And you've talked about ritual, and I don't know, it just seems like there might be something there.
1: Well, it's an interesting thought, because we have been really struck by the parallels in some of these cases, the obvious symbolism, the obvious ritual, and quite frankly, we're also taken with the kinds of skill that's been used on these animals, the surgical skill, and also the fact that nobody's been ever caught.
0: This surgical skill, is it pretty much always the case in 80%, half?
1: Of the cases we've investigated, I would say it's probably in the 30% range.
0: 30%.
1: Where it's obvious surgical skill, but even the act of cutting out a large segment of a cow hide, for example, and not leaving any blood on the tissue that's left,
0: mm-hmm.
1: Is not easy to do. We went through the procedure only in the last couple of months of stripping, removing the hide from the head of the animal that we received from Montana. And literally, that was a very painstaking operation that took probably close to 3 hours. And this was an expert in forensics. Granted, he hadn't done too much on cattle, but he was very used to wielding sharp knives and scalpels. And it took him 3 hours just to strip the hide off the head of an animal. Mm. Whereas in the field, you get large amounts of hide stripped off these animals with absolutely no incisions into the tissue. So it's very, very skillful. And also, the perpetrators are obviously very highly mobile, because we know of mutilations that have happened in Florida. We know they've happened in Oregon, in Washington State. So they're happening all across the country.
0: Somebody fast blast me, we need cow cams. Well, kind of hard to get cameras on cows and just keep them there. But you know what? I have this horrid little strange feeling that if you did manage to get a cow cam on a cow that actually got mutilated, you'd get a result like you got up in up on the ranch between the poles.
1: Yeah. Well, that's definitely one of those situations where, you know, you put a camera on a cow. We actually had a whole herd of cows that were being monitored 7/24 for a couple of years.
0: Right.
1: And we never caught anything on the camera except the kinds of weird stuff that you just alluded to, which is impossible to explain, or it's certainly difficult to explain using normal rational explanations.
0: Well, that's the reason why you reach out toward the paranormal to try and explain this, because you're left almost with nothing else when you look at motive, except perhaps the ritual aspect that you point to.
1: Yeah, there's the ritual aspect, and then there's the there's a small number of mutilated animals who have obvious puncture marks in their jugular.
0: Mm-hmm.
1: You know, there's the law enforcement officers up in Montana who had worked a lot of the Great Falls cases, the Great Falls, Montana cases, were telling us small numbers of animals with these really obvious punctures in the jugular veins of the animal. At the same time, we had reported on a case from Montana where the animal was rolled over during an examination of a mutilated animal in Montana.
0: Right.
1: And underneath the animal, there was a 6-inch hypodermic needle.
0: That was an
1: obvious piece of hardware. There was nothing paranormal about that needle.
0: Indeed not. I take it that nobody got any residue or tested the needle?
1: Yeah, the needle was tested for anything unusual, and nothing unusual was found. But it was a standard...
0: Well, that in itself is kind of unusual, isn't it?
1: Yeah, well, it did have blood in it, and it did have... It didn't have anything unusual beyond the usual blood. And it was lying directly under a mutilated animal. It was the kind of large gauge needle that you would use if you were going to empty an animal or at least take a lot of blood from an animal. But that's the kind of indirect evidence I've been talking about. We've talked a lot to law enforcement people who insist around the country during the 70s and lately even, who insists that there are helicopters associated with animal mutilation.
0: Yeah, I'm aware. This lead on Oxendahl, you say it's being followed. I don't know how much you can talk about it, but I would. How let me ask this: how anxious would you say law enforcement is in Montana and the other areas where these things have occurred to get to the bottom of it?
1: Well, we are really fortunate to be working with several very motivated police officers up there in Montana, and it's kind of like a throwback to some of the law enforcement officers who were working these cases in the 70s who got very, very frustrated because they never solved them. They have passed some of their expertise on to these this new generation up in northwest Montana, mm-hmm. and they're kind of carrying on the investigations, but they're highly motivated. I should say that the majority of law enforcement people that we know of are less than motivated to solve these crimes because they're just too weird. So only a subset motivated to solve these crimes because they're just too weird. So only a subset of the law enforcement people that we know of are really

0: And again, it's taken a lot of time for us in terms of networking to start connecting with these small number of veterinarians and small number of law enforcement people.
1: Again, good work. Listen, I know that you have a hotline at NIDS for reporting all kinds of things like this and other inexplicable things that you actually do have the power, if you decide the case warrants it, to investigate on the spot with the proper scientific personnel. What number is that?
0: It's area code 702-798-1700, and we do have people staffing the 24-hour hotline. If you call when nobody is there, just leave a message and an investigator will get back to you. We also have a website, which is www.nidsci.org, where you can electronically report an animal mutilation. Just go to the website and pull up the form, and you can just fill out all the details electronically. We guarantee absolute confidentiality of all ranchers and police officers and veterinarians who work with us, because we know that reputations can sour pretty easily if their names are publicized. And if police officers want to publicize their names independently of us, that's fine. But we do not publicize their names.
1: Yep. That's a good policy, and I'm sure in the long haul it absolutely pays off.
0: Yeah, it is paying off. It's been 5 years now we've been working this problem, and we're beginning to see a level of cooperation that we haven't seen, say, maybe a year or two ago.
1: Well, listen, my friend, thanks for the breaking news, the hard news. This is great stuff. The first real thing we've ever gotten on any of this. Thank you so much, Colin.
0: Well, you're very welcome. We're hoping to follow it up with more animals.
1: All right. Good enough. Thank you, and good night.
0: Good night, Art.
1: Talk to you again soon. Colin Kelleher of NIDS. The hotline number again, if you have something you'd like to report, you might want to just sort of put this on a piece of paper and plaster it on your fridge or near your phone or something. The NIDS hotline is area code 702-798-1700. 702-798-1700. And they do have the resources to do what really has to be done. From the high desert, I'm Art Bell.
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1: There are some rides you might not wish to take, like the one Pam Reynolds took. Pam Reynolds is coming up in a moment. She's a practicing musician, wife and mother of three, and a member of a very prominent music publishing family. In 1991, she underwent one of the most fantastic surgical procedures ever performed. Dr. Robert F. Spetzler, director of the Barrow Institute for Neurology in Phoenix, Arizona, and his team of daring surgeons, clipped an aneurysm in her brain by a process known as, in quotes, stand still. Her body was cooled to 58 degrees Fahrenheit. Her heart stopped. Most of her blood drained from her body. In short, Pam Reynolds was dead. While in this state, she encountered one of the most remarkable near-death experiences ever documented. Or was it a death experience, actually? 10 years later, hers remains the most scientifically documented case on record. 48 Hours did a story on her. You may have seen that. 48 Hours, though an in-depth magazine show, would never in the world have the sort of time that we have to cover a story of this magnitude. So coming up, that's exactly what we'll do.

0: is Pam Reynolds. Hi, Pam.
1: Hi, Art.
0: Are you actually in Atlanta, Georgia?
1: Yes, I am.
0: You're in Atlanta. Well, I can hear the Atlanta in you.
1: Can't take the country out of the girl.
0: Yeah, you've got a little bit of a cold, you told me.
1: Yeah, a little bit.
0: Well, sorry to hear that.
1: But we'll be okay. We'll get through it.
0: Well, after what you've been through.
1: Really, it's a little thing.
0: I don't even know where to begin here. It would be appropriate to ask you how you discovered that you had an... how do you know that you have an aneurysm in your brain?
1: Well, Art, I was very lucky. Most people don't. They go about their lives...
0: And they just die suddenly.
1: Exactly.
0: Yeah.
1: It just explodes on them.
0: An aneurysm, we should tell people who might not know, is... What is an aneurysm?
1: Well, it's a ballooning of the vein or artery where the wall of the artery becomes very thin, like the wall on a tire.
0: Uh-huh.
1: And it'll bubble out and eventually explode, of course, flooding the vital organ with blood. And that's certain death.
0: And you virtually die instantly, almost, I think.
1: Exactly.
0: Yeah. So somehow, in your case, they discovered you had this. How?
1: Well, I had excruciating headaches for about 10 years. And was first diagnosed with migraine syndrome.
0: 10 years?
1: 10 years.
0: My God.
1: And finally I began to lose the ability to speak and comprehend language.
0: Oh.
1: Which indicates immediately something's wrong with the brain.
0: Uh-huh.
1: My physician had an angiogram ordered. And lo and behold, on that very same day, we found it. And
0: How did he break that news to you? I mean, telling somebody they've got an aneurysm in their brain cannot be an easy chore for any doctor.
1: No, especially this one. This was my physician that I grew up with. Not only was mine an aneurysm, but mine was a giant basilar tip aneurysm, which is in the artery, the main artery in the brain.
0: Oh, brother.
1: Uh-huh.
0: So it would be a big bang.
1: Oh, yeah.
0: You sat down... No doubt he did, an MRI or something?
1: Well, no, back then MRIs were not the thing. We had a CAT scan.
0: CAT scan, okay. He did a CAT scan, he got the results, and he sat you down, and how did he tell you this?
1: Well, really, he didn't sit me down. He ordered me back into the office, and when I returned to his office, it was virtually vacated, but for him, and a couple of the nurses I'd also grown up with, and he hugged me first. And I had a lot of trouble talking.
0: Well, you've got a good doctor.
1: Oh, I had a fabulous physician. Still do. He's a wonderful man.
0: And so anyway, he hugged you.
1: Mm-hmm. He hugged me and in a very broken tone.
0: You got to know it's bad news when your doctor hugs you first out.
1: Oh, yeah. Well, I knew by the look on his face that it wasn't good news.
0: Yeah.
1: It was just instantaneous. And he told me that this was very serious. Of course, I had no idea what an aneurysm was. And this was in July of 1991. And by August, I was at Barrow Institute having it removed.
0: Well, now the aneurysm, you said you had headaches, terrible headaches, for a decade, 10 years.
1: Right.
0: So that must mean... I've never heard of such a... I mean, what do I know about aneurysms? But that's awfully slow... It must have been just slowly getting bigger and bigger and bigger and making your symptoms more severe.
1: Exactly.
0: Ay, ay, ay, ay, ay.
1: And we weren't sure that the aneurysm caused the pain until the aneurysm had been clipped and the pain disappeared.
0: Sure.
1: There was still a good possibility that it was migraine pain.
0: But I guess he... Well, what did he tell you, I guess you then, of course, went to specialists, and they began to tell you... What did they say your chances were?
1: Virtually zero.
0: Zero?
1: Mm-hmm.
0: Did you get the better-get-your-affairs-in-order speech?
1: Exactly. I got in the car, left the last specialist, and my husband and I got in the car and went immediately to our attorney's office for the filing of my last will and testament.
0: Oh, my.
1: And the dispensation of our three children, who were, of course, my eldest was 12, and my baby was 7, not quite 8.
0: How did you face, how did you handle the news and the prospect that you were going to die?
1: I think I was in a state of shock, and thank God for shock, because in my case it allowed me to very easily go through the motions. of getting things taken care of. And being a mother, I wasn't so concerned with myself as I was for my children.
0: How old were your children at the time?
1: My baby was 7.
0: Oh, boy.
1: And my oldest child had just turned 12.
0: Oh, my.
1: So they were pretty small.
0: Yeah.
1: Pretty small.
0: And to tell them.
1: Oh, yes, absolutely.
0: You,
1: I had no idea how to tell my children.
0: Did you sit them all down together and tell them?
1: Yes, I did.
0: Oh, brother.
1: I explained to them that I would be making a journey, and they could not go this time, but I would see them. And no matter what happened, even though I couldn't physically be here, I would always be here with them emotionally. They couldn't see me, but I could see them.
0: You know, I believe that.
1: I did, too.
0: I still do. I still believe it. I still believe it.
1: Mm-hmm.
0: At any rate, it must have been rough. I mean, to lay that on your children, did they handle it?
1: Not very well.
0: Yeah, I wouldn't
1: Naturally,
0: think.
1: They became very clingy. My oldest son and my middle daughter were convinced that I was like a cat with 9 lives.
0: Really?
1: Oh, yes. My middle daughter told me, well, Mom, if you die, you'll be back, right? Like a cat.
0: Like a cat. Yeah.
1: And I think, the truth be told, I don't think they accepted it.
0: How about your husband?
1: Oh, my husband was devastated. There was no talking to him, no dealing with him. He just walked around in circles and had no earthly idea what to do.
0: Yeah, it's unimaginable, the way my wife and I are, as close as we are, it's unimaginable to lose her. So
1: precisely.
0: To have sort of notification that you're about, that's just too much.
1: Precisely.
0: So did your personal doctor give you any, well, listen, we're going to estimate you've got weeks or months or a year to live, or what did he tell you?
1: Well, the aneurysm had already begun to rupture. We had bleeding in the brain, which was causing the loss of speech and the inability to comprehend language. And he told me in cases such as these,
0: right,
1: I would be lucky to see a month.
0: Lucky for a month.
1: Mm-hmm. But any attempt to go in and surgically clip the aneurysm would be certain death. And his advice to me was to take what I had.
0: Take your time.
1: Exactly. And thank God for it. And
0: Well,
1: things happen as they happened.
0: Obviously, you didn't stop there. Now, how did you get on to this Dr. Spetzler and the Barrow Institute? I mean, you must have been in the middle of knowing it was over, and yet still trying to reach out for anything. How did you get on to this?
1: Well, we got real blessed at that point in time. My mother was a physician's assistant for many years until she retired, and many of my dearest friends are physicians and have been all of my life. And I heard this incredible story about a doctor who was performing this daring surgery whereby they literally put the body in a state of stasis, draining all the blood, taking the temperature down to 58 degrees Fahrenheit, stopping the heart, no brain waves.
0: No brain waves.
1: Mm-mm, no brain waves. And in that state of stasis, the aneurysm shrinks. No blood in the brain, no blood in the aneurysm.
0: Well, sure, no blood, nothing in the aneurysm, so it just shrinks, shrivels right up.
1: Exactly. So that enabled him to then go in safely with no pressure on the brain.
0: What was your age then?
1: I was 35 years old.
0: Oh, God, 35.
1: Yes, and a very young 35.
0: Oh, my.
1: So it was tough.
0: So you heard about this.
1: Mm-hmm.
0: And did what? Made a call?
1: Oh, yes, we immediately contacted Barrow Institute and sent our records out. And I was found to be an extremely good candidate for the surgery because in every other way I was perfectly healthy and very strong. So
0: And young. Yes,
1: right.
0: Yeah, I would think you would be a very good candidate.
1: Right.
0: And how much of a so you went out and visited them, I take it?
1: Mm-hmm.
0: They invited you out, said, yeah, you're a candidate, come on out, we want to see you?
1: Right. I went in to see Dr. Spetzler on a Wednesday and had surgery on a Thursday.
0: Holy mackerel.
1: And I didn't have a very good comprehension of what they were going to do to me. I knew the heart would stop, But in terms of the draining of the blood, the cooling of the body.
0: He didn't lay all that out?
1: Well, he may have, but I really didn't comprehend.
0: Maybe you didn't exactly want to hear that either.
1: Exactly. And I think that's a very good way to put it.
0: What did he tell you about the risks that you were... surely he had at least explained what the probabilities for success were and that you might not make it through.
1: Well, on a personal level, he promised he'd get me back.
0: He did.
1: And I believed him wholeheartedly. This man has a very, very strong ability to win confidence.
0: How...
1: He himself is a very confident person.
0: As we consider our heads and our brains,
1: mm-hmm.
0: Where in your brain was this?
1: It was in the Circle of Willis, a place where my physician tells me that a very few short years ago, no one dared to go because...
0: Well, I don't know where that is. I mean, is that toward the central part of your brain?
1: Mm-hmm, right in the middle of the brain.
0: In the middle of the brain.
1: Right. So if it went, all my functions went with it.
0: Holy smokes.
1: Very, very dangerous procedure. And Dr. Spetzler said that he only did this as a last-ditch effort to save a life because...
0: Did he tell you how many times he had performed this previously?
1: Not very many. I was pretty early in the list. This was back in 1991.
0: Oh, boy.
1: Yeah. But, you know, it's funny what we'll do when we have no choice.
0: Well, there was the other option, but that's no option, really.
1: Exactly.
0: Well, nevertheless, though, I mean, you're balancing the possibility of another month of life against the possibility of death on the operating table, and I'm sure you and your husband talked that one over.
1: You know, really, we didn't spend a lot of time with that because with the surgical procedure, we felt like we had an opportunity to live out the entire lifetime. So we didn't really look at it as another month of life or death on the table.
0: No decision to make. You were just going to go for it.
1: Right, exactly. But again, Dr. Spetzler is a very, he's downright inspirational in his personal discipline.
0: Confidence.
1: And I've got a great story about what really made me believe that he could do this job.
0: Let's hear it.
1: He's, Dr. Spetzler is a classical musician.
0: Uh-huh.
1: So right away I related to him and understood him. And I heard music wafting down the hall as I sat in the waiting room. And I asked one of his fellows if that was a live recording. And he said, no, that's Dr. Spetzler. He plays to keep his hands loose and to stay in shape. And the dynamics and the sense of touch.
0: Wow.
1: And was just absolutely incredible. And as a trained musician, growing up in it all of my life, I knew that any hands could do what those could. Those hands were so controlled and the dynamics were incredible.
0: Yes, and he was personally very compelling.
1: Oh, well, yes.
0: Was he one of the pioneers to do this kind of operation?
1: I believe he is the pioneer to do this kind of operation.
0: The pioneer?
1: Mm-hmm.
0: Well, I guess if you're going to do something like this, you'd like to be with the one who knows the most about it. So
1: that
0: would be good, yes.
1: Mm-hmm. And imagine the nerve, the sheer nerve it would take to put a body through that process. Every time he does it, he lays himself on the line 100%.
0: I bet you had to sign a lot of releases, huh?
1: Pretty good many, yes.
0: Uh-huh. Now, when you went down there to talk to him, was your expectation that you were going to have this operation right away, or did you just think you were going to go see him and maybe have some tests and that sort of thing, and then come home and then maybe come back and have the operation? I mean, it was like the next day.
1: No, I knew that I was in a very precarious situation. And that a matter of 24 hours could mean life or death for me. So immediately, as soon as he could get me in, he did that. And I knew, I had no doubt in my mind that I would be put in immediately.
0: What was the last period of time before the anesthetic hit you that you spent with your husband? What was that like?
1: Well... They came into the hall to visit with me for a moment before they wheeled me into the OR. And it was just hugs and kisses and see you on the other side. And that was pretty much it.
0: The other side of the operation or the other side?
1: The other side of the operation. Another peculiar thing about this was many members of my family were with me. And no one had any doubt in their mind that everything would be fine.
0: Listen, I'm going to ask a lot of questions through this. And if at any time you don't want to, if it's too personal, you can tell me to go climb a tree, okay?
1: Well, guess what? I'm good at that.
0: All right, good. Good, because I just, you know, what you went through is so incredible that I really want to fully understand it. And I can only do that by, I guess, understanding the mood. So I understand it's really important that somebody go into an operation like this with a lot of confidence, a lot of hope, a lot of, you know, good feelings and not negativity.
1: Exactly. In fact, I promised Dr. Spetzfort that I would work with him 100%. And that if he'd just make sure and get the body back, I'd do the rest.
0: Does he also believe in that, that a positive attitude is really important for a surgical positive result?
1: Yes, he does.
0: Yeah.
1: He certainly does.
0: So, that was it. They rolled you in, and even though you didn't completely understand what they were going to do, you did at least understand your heart was going to come to a stop.
1: Right.
0: You
1: promised me that would be a temporary situation. You promised me to get me back. And I believed him. I believed him. He believed, I believed.
0: But still, he didn't give you the downside risk. He didn't tell you anything at all about the hospital?
1: Yes, he did. You know, when we go into the hospital for a tonsillectomy, one of the things that is on your release form is death.
0: And she didn't get near death. She died. I'm Art Bell. We've got quite a story to hear.
2: 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That was Art Bell hosting Coast to Coast AM.

0: Now, we take you back to the past on Art Bell Somewhere in Time.
1: And we've got Pam Reynolds, who died. There's no other way to put this. If your brain waves have stopped, the measurement most neurologists use for death, you're gone. Heart stopped, blood out of your body. That's it. You're dead for a period of time. Body temperature lowered down to, as Rush would say, way down below room temperature. What a procedure. And we've got it right here tonight. More coming up.

0: Once again, from Atlanta, Georgia, here is Pam Reynolds. Pam, welcome back.
1: Thank you, Art.
0: All right, again, you know, we're on this risk thing, and even though he gave you great amounts of confidence, and I understand why he would want to do that and why it would be good for you, nevertheless, at some point, he had a responsibility, I think, to, you know, to explain to you that there was a pretty serious risk.
1: Yes, he did. This is not something that you would perform on a daily basis for any old aneurysm. This is absolutely a last-ditch effort to save a life.
0: Yeah.
1: And it's only used as a last-ditch effort.
0: And that's how he laid it out.
1: Oh, exactly. And he did explain, I think my ability to comprehend was just not up to speed. Because remember, this is a very unusual procedure.
0: How out of it were you? I mean, you said your speech was deteriorated, and must have been affecting your thinking process as well.
1: Well, the pain was affecting my thinking process. I had such intense pain that focus was difficult. So,
0: a lot of people who are in that much pain say that, well, we might as well fix it because I can't live like this.
1: Right.
0: It was to that point.
1: Oh, it was beyond that point.
0: Beyond.
1: It was way beyond that point.
0: Okay.
1: I was just so blessed to be in that position at that time.
0: So they prepped you very quickly, obviously, and and they took you into surgery. Now, again, please don't take this as insensitive, but brain surgery is a pretty strange thing. They have drills and they have saws and they have, you know, it takes a lot. It's like a big coconut trying to get into a human brain, I think.
1: Exactly.
0: And they've got to more or less saw the sucker open. So as they wheeled you into the operating room, what sort of paraphernalia did you notice hanging around?
1: I didn't see anything.
0: I bet they cover all that stuff up.
1: Well, I think they probably put me out before they brought it out.
0: I mean, you don't want to see a line of chainsaws as they wheel
1: you
0: in.
1: No. Dr. Spetzler said that there was no way that I could have seen any of that equipment going in, and I certainly didn't see it coming out.
0: I see.
1: So.
0: So in you go, and it looks pretty good, and I guess they're saying we're about to give you a little bit of this or that, and count backwards for us, or the traditional,
1: right.
0: You know, whatever.
1: Right.
0: And away you went, huh?
1: Mm-hmm.
0: Well, then this is the big question. Then what?
1: Well, my first recollection, this is very odd, I heard a pitch, and I pitched it natural D. As a musician with perfect pitch, it was natural D. And the sound of it sort of reminded me of being in a dentist's office, of a drill.
0: Oh.
1: And I began to feel myself being pulled out of the top of my head.
0: Really?
1: Uh-huh. And as I got out of the top of my head, I had this incredibly clear vision, and my hearing was enhanced. While I know it sounds funny, but to describe it this way, but there were physical properties to the soul. They were definitely enhanced. It's as if every cell in my body was carrying the senses. And the first thing that I saw was an instrument in his hand that reminded me very much of the handle on my electric toothbrush.
0: Oh, wait a minute. You saw him?
1: Yes.
0: Meaning you saw the doctor?
1: Yes. I saw many doctors.
0: You saw, oh my goodness, you saw the operating room?
1: Absolutely. Yes. I saw them performing surgery on me. And there's a part of the surgical process whereby they access the femoral arteries and vein.
0: Yes.
1: In order to remove the blood.
0: Yes.
1: And I was very confused. I thought they were doing surgery on the wrong place because, as we know, the femoral arteries are high up on the leg.
0: That's right, yes.
1: And I distinctly heard a female voice. I would later learn she was my cardiologist. I distinctly heard her say, "We have a little problem here. Her veins and arteries are too small."
0: So they were attempting then to get in to remove all of your blood from the arteries in your legs?
1: Exactly.
0: Hey,
1: they drained the blood.
0: Uh-huh.
1: And it went into a holding tank. And
0: Your blood went into a holding tank.
1: Right. Okay. Went into a holding tank until they reintroduced it into the body after the clipping of the aneurysm.
0: I take it they don't, do they drain your blood before they cool you down?
1: I think the cooling process begins first.
0: First. Do you know how they do that? I mean, do they pack you in ice?
1: Yes. It's an ice bed, ice bath.
0: Wow.
1: And they cool your body down, and in that process, the heart, you reach a certain place where the heart naturally stops.
0: Just of its own.
1: Yes. And then the blood is drained, and they get to a point where they can safely go in, use the brain saw, and go in and open the...
0: Well, here's a strange question for you. How can they drain your blood without your heart pumping it?
1: I don't know. I really don't know, and I could be confused about
0: that. No, not necessarily, because I think, you know, in mortuaries, I don't want to get too morbid, but they drain the blood there without the heart pumping, so obviously there must be a way to do it. I'm not a medical expert, so there must be a way to do it. So they cool you off, and then they drain all your blood, and this is stored in a blood vat.
1: Right.
0: And then your heart stops, and I wonder how long it takes for your brain waves to cease.
1: I don't know. I would think immediately with the absence of blood flow.
0: Right, pretty much immediately.
1: Right, I would think so. But again, I'm not a doctor, and I can't really speak for Barrow Institute and what they do. I can only tell you what I know from my point.
0: And then out comes the surgical chainsaw.
1: Well, it wasn't really a chainsaw. It was it looked like the handle on my electric toothbrush. And I could see they had this case that they kept different sizes of bits in. And the case looked exactly like the case that my father kept his socket wrenches in when I was growing up.
0: Oh, my God.
1: So I was able to see that, and I was able to hear the conversation. And at about that time, I began to sense a pulling in my tummy. And I looked up, I sort of looked up and saw a light, a very small pinpoint of light way off in the distance.
0: Pam, just one quick break-in question.
1: Okay.
0: This I really want to understand. When you were seeing all of these things, and obviously you saw a great deal of detail, maybe too much, thank you.
1: Amen.
0: Did you feel conscious in the way that you feel conscious right now? Was it the same kind of consciousness or a greater consciousness?
1: Yes, it was a heightened consciousness, Art. It was very heightened. I have never experienced anything before or since like that. It was absolute, total, and complete focus.
0: Wow.
1: My eyesight was more clear. My hearing was more acute. I was just...
0: And pain?
1: None. Oh, no.
0: No pain.
1: Healing was incredible.
0: And your awareness of self was either as good or better than ever.
1: Absolutely. And I was not changed in terms of self. I still had my same mind, my same attitudes, my same likes and dislikes. It was absolutely me without the body.
0: Well, you say without the body. So you were seeing your body operated on from a detached place?
1: Exactly. And I looked down at the body, realized it was my body.
0: Oh.
1: But I've got to tell you, I felt about as attached to it, less attached to it than I have some cars I've had to get rid of. I absolutely had no attachment whatsoever to that body.
0: So, like, if you had had to leave at that moment, you wouldn't have mourned as you left your body?
1: Oh, no, no problem. But the feeling of coming out of it, especially having endured so much pain for so long, the feeling was total freedom, total peace, just complete serenity.
0: All right. I wanted to understand the state of consciousness. And that sounds really complete. In fact, super consciousness. And so, wow. Oh, okay. So then you say you saw a light?
1: Right. And the light began to pull me. And I literally had a physical sensation right above my belly button that reminds me of going over a hill real fast.
0: Well, no. But here you are again talking about the physical. Now,
1: exactly.
0: But you were detached from your body. So when you say belly button, what do you mean?
1: I mean that there were properties to the soul that had, physical properties. They weren't the same. They were very different from the physical properties of the body.
0: Well, could you? Was there anything of yourself? Did you look at your detached self? Were there hands and legs and feet?
1: No. As a matter of fact, at one point, I put my hands up in front of my face.
0: Yes.
1: And the light was so incredibly bright that I could not see them.
0: Wow. So in other words, you had a physical sense of all this, but no sight sense of it.
1: Well, not of my own body.
0: Of your own body,
1: oh,
0: that's right. I've got you, okay.
1: I was able to see others, but not myself.
0: So a very bright light, and you're starting to be drawn to it, as if you wanted to go, or it was just drawing you whether you wanted to go or not.
1: No, I wanted to go. It was wonderful. I cannot find words to express how incredibly free and serene, and the light was beautiful. And very shortly after that began, I distinctly heard my grandmother call me.
0: Your grandmother?
1: Mm-hmm, my grandmother. And I sort of turned around to look from where her voice was coming, and there she was.
0: And there she was?
1: Yes, she was there. And with her was an uncle. There were many people I recognized and many I didn't.
0: Do you remember your...
1: A sea of people.
0: Do you remember your surrounding other than the people being there? In other words, was it just sort of light, and they were within that light, or were there physical surroundings as well?
1: They were light. They themselves were light. Their clothing was light. Light was emanating from them. It was.
0: All right.
1: How do you explain it?
0: Just the best you can.
1: It was. At one point, I sensed a garden atmosphere. I didn't really see a garden.
0: Okay.
1: But it's almost like I could smell fresh, new, just the feeling of being a garden. But now, remember, I was not permitted to go all the way through. I was stopped and detained at one point and told or communicated to that if I were allowed to go any further, a physical change would occur and they would be unable to reconnect the spiritual me to the physical me. So I was held there and not permitted to go all the way in.
0: Here you are, though, with your relatives at one point, and then you left them, and how did this communication with you take place? Was this separate from your relatives, or were they still there at the time?
1: They were with me, but with my relatives, there was a sea of people I didn't recognize. Now, I know I was connected to them somehow.
0: A sea of people?
1: Just everywhere. All around me. And it struck me as really strange, and it still does today. These people loved me so much. And I didn't know who they were. I felt a strong connection to them, but I did not know who they were.
0: Had you led, I don't know how to ask this question. Had you led a good life? I mean, had you been basically a good person? Or?
1: Oh, that's a fabulous question, because when I first got there, my first thought was, I hope I'm in the right place, because I have not lived a perfect life. I've always been a loving person, but, you know, I was taught in a very stringent Christian environment that if you screw up, guess where you go?
0: Yeah, that's right.
1: And Lord knows I've done my share of screwing up.
0: I see. Yeah, we all have.
1: Uh-huh.
0: We all have. So.
1: And there was a great laughter when I was thinking this thought, and my grandmother communicated to me, you were a child sent away to school. As a child, it was expected that you would spill your milk. It's the manner in which you cleaned it up that gives us cause for pride, and allows you to be here.
0: Wow.
1: So, and I thought, you know, that's it. That's it. We do what we know how to do, and when we make a mess, we clean it up, and we try real hard not to do it again.
0: Yeah.
1: And bingo.
0: During this particular time, when your relatives were there, or in other words, did you know that you were
1: dead?
0: Yeah, dead.
1: Yes.
0: I mean, you knew you were dead.
1: Yes,
0: you were conscious of your situation. Now, we talk
1: absolutely,
0: a lot about...
1: and could have cared less.
0: We talk a lot... Oh, really? We talk a lot about ghosts and stuff on this program, and a lot of people speculate that some people, you know, who die instantly, might not know right away that they're even dead.
1: you know, I can see how that happens. But in my case, remember, I did have a clear understanding that I would have no heartbeat.
0: Right.
1: I didn't know about the blood thing, or didn't. I probably knew, but didn't understand it. I didn't know how completely I would be dead. But yes, I did have some warning, and I, when it happened to me, I was not surprised. I didn't expect it, but I was not surprised. It seemed as natural to me as waking up in the morning.
0: So, after the relatives,
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0: Or with them, after chatting with them, some voice or something imparted to you in what way that, listen, you can't really go any further.
1: Right.
0: Or you shouldn't go any further. Which was it?
1: Right. Well, I was not allowed to. It was, I can't. I was not given an opportunity to make a decision. That decision apparently had been made before I laid on that table. And I don't feel like it was a decision that was made for me, even though, to be honest, once I got there, I changed my mind. I really had no desire
0: to go back.
1: I wanted to come back and rear my children and live my life. But at the end of the experience, when I saw the body, it, needless to say, it terrified me. I did not want to get in it. I knew it was going to hurt. And I had no interest in doing it at all whatsoever.
0: What about your when you were out of your body? What about mm-hmm. your sense of time? What was there any difference? In other words, there was a linear amount of time that the operation went on, and a linear amount of time that you were dead.
1: There was no sense of time or space whatsoever.
0: So it didn't coincide with what you felt when you were gone.
1: Nothing. No. However. In terms of linear time, the physicians who investigated the case tell me that my recount of the experience matched perfectly with the timing of the surgery.
0: Just as a matter of interest, did you recount all of this to your physicians, surgeons afterwards?
1: Yes, I did, immediately afterwards.
0: Immediately, huh?
1: Mm-hmm.
0: And how did they treat that information?
1: Well, I remember Dr. Spetzler raising an eyebrow and looking at me in a peculiar manner.
0: Really?
1: Oh, yes. But at the time, I believed that this was perfectly normal, that it happened to everyone. And I thought, dealing in these kinds of cases as he did, surely he knew about it. And I was frankly very flippant and teasing about what had happened to me. And
0: yeah, but as you began to give him details of what you could not possibly have known,
1: mm-hmm.
0: this must have been a little difficult for him to handle.
1: You know, Dr. Spetzler handles an awful lot easily.
0: Does he?
1: Yes. He's he runs a research center, and he once told me that we are in our infancy in our understanding of the brain and what it can do. And recounting that kind of evidence so quickly after surgery and having no way of knowing those details.
0: Right, not having talked to nurses who were there, or surgical techs or whatever.
1: Right. He's certainly, although it doesn't correspond with what he knows about the brain, I believe he said on one of the Discovery Channel programs, he certainly is not all knowing enough to say it didn't happen, and it is quite unusual those kinds of details in that great of number would be so forthcoming so quickly after the process.
0: Well, you know, he would be an interesting person for me to
1: absolutely
0: to interview about your case and other cases just like yours.
1: Right.
0: Well, you know the man. Put in a good word for me, would you?
1: I will. I'll be glad to.
0: All right. Pam, we're at a break point, so hold on. Pam Reynolds is my guest. She died on the operating table. And, you know, I forgot to even ask how long. Quite some period of time, though. She was physically dead, and you're hearing her story. I'm Art Bell.
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1: My guest is Pam Reynolds, and she died on the operating table. All the blood gone, heart stopped, brain waves gone. Dead. And that's what we're talking about. A remarkable, just a remarkable story, and we'll get right

0: Okay, once again, Pam Reynolds. And, oh boy, Pam, so many questions. How did your relatives appear to you? Did they appear to be in the full physical? Were they somewhat translucent? Were they only beings of light? And if so, how did you recognize them as your relatives?
1: Well, they did. They looked like my relatives. And the peculiar thing is they looked like my relatives at the best times in their lives.
0: Really?
1: Yes. Even my grandmother looked very young. Her voice was my identifier. She did not look like she looked when she passed away.
0: No kidding.
1: No kidding. My uncle as well. I didn't see anyone old, and I didn't see anyone very, very young. It was as if everyone I saw was perfect.
0: Well, I guess this is a kind of an ultimate question, Pam, but if you had no brainwaves, you had no neural functions firing, your brain was dead meat.
1: Right.
0: During this time, then where were you, Pam?
1: That's an excellent question, and it's one for the books.
0: Yeah.
1: Has huge implications for not only the spiritual aspects, but also the medical aspects.
0: Yes.
1: I used to myself believe in the brain theory. The brain made me do it.
0: Yeah.
1: The physicians indicated to me, but sweetheart, you had no brain. And it wasn't a hallucination because you were hooked up to an EEG machine. And if you had had a tickle of a brain wave, it would have registered.
0: You need brain waves and neural activity to have a hallucination.
1: Precisely. Not only that, but when I came back into the body, and it still to this day astounds me, Art, that I'm able to recall this, that it registered and downloaded, and it's such a vivid memory, it's as if it's still happening. And how does that happen? See, that to me is one of those physical answers that I believe is knowable. I think that eventually through research...
0: We can know?
1: Absolutely. And that's why I totally support Barrow Institute Foundation, because they are the cutting edge research foundation for the brain.
0: Pun intended, I guess. Pam, I want to tell you about a quick experience I had, because it seems to parallel something that happened to you. This is the only time it ever happened in my life. I you know, for years I have interviewed people about out-of-body experiences and all the rest of it, and it was all very interesting, but nothing had ever happened to me. My wife and I had the opportunity, it was really cool, to go to Paris on the Concorde. You know, it was one of those deals where we got to ride along as part of a sort of a radio station thing.
1: Very cool.
0: It was very cool. And I was working at the time 6 days a week, 30 hours on the air every week.
1: Whoa.
0: And I had a really, really strict schedule. I mean, when you broadcast like this, your life revolves around it. It's not
1: mm-hmm.
0: just something you do. Your life revolves around it. And so I had a very strict regimen. And when I went off to Paris, all of that got cattywampus. My life turned upside down. All of a sudden, I had free time, and my mind was free, and I was relaxed and totally out of my normal environment. And my wife and I were lying in a bed in Paris. And Pam, I went out of my body. I have never experienced anything like this in my life. It was like I instantly, at 10 zillion miles an hour, went up above Paris, way up above, somewhere up above Paris.
1: Uh-huh.
0: And I was in a completely joyful state. I mean, I had never felt such overwhelming joy in my whole life. Nothing like it.
1: Exactly.
0: And it shocked me so badly, Pam, that I snapped right back into my body.
1: You crashed is what you did.
0: Oh, man, did I crash. I'll tell you what. It shocked me, Pam.
1: I crash landed,
0: and I was, when I came to, when I came back, I woke up my wife, and I said, oh, my God, you wouldn't believe what just happened. And I was telling her about it, and that's not a good thing to wake up your wife like that. But, I couldn't stop talking about it. I was so excited. It was so amazing what happened to me. It was like I took a shot like the fastest elevator up you've ever.
1: Mm-hmm.
0: And you experienced something just like that, didn't you?
1: Exactly.
0: Really?
1: That's why I have to believe that this thing happens to all of us, that it's physical law.
0: Physical law.
1: Right. Belief system being belief systems, and faith being a thing that's unprovable. Physical law has no basis in belief system. You don't have to believe the sun will come up in the morning for the sun to come up.
0: Well,
1: because
0: right.
1: It's physical law.
0: Well, you and mentioned you were raised as a Christian, a very strict Christian household.
1: Pretty much, yes.
0: So, did any part of your experience validate your religion, or was religion sort of not exactly part of it?
1: Well, it validated everything that I believe, but it did a little more than that for me. I learned while I was there that each and every one of us has a different tone, a different spirit. We're not cookie-cutter people. And I firmly believe, as per my experience, that we all find our path on our own, in our own individual ways. And to borrow someone else's just does not work. So
0: souls, then, are absolutely individual things.
1: Absolutely. There was no, in my experience, there was no great merging into one single unit. I had all of my individuality intact. And the people I was with
0: wow.
1: did as well.
0: That, you know, that's what I've always wanted to know. Although, you have to wonder if from where you were to move onward, if that would change. There's no way to know that, huh?
1: Well, no, not from where I am right now.
0: Uh-huh.
1: I suspect it would not, though. And the reason I suspect that is because there was a great chorus going on. And the chorus contained the different tones of the different people that I was with. Now, as a musician, I can tell you that when you create that many tones, what you end up with is discordance. However, it was just the opposite. It was the most beautiful harmony I have ever experienced. And I cannot tell you, even though my theory, I have a master's degree in classical composition, and I cannot tell you how that is possible. But it is possible. It happened. And I could easily see how leaving out even one of those tones would leave a great hole in the chorus. A very empty place in the chorus.
0: Do you think that it, you know, of course, you, there's not going to be a way for you to answer this unless you had a conversation, but do you think it's going to be the same for everybody or an individual experience for everybody?
1: Well, you know, I think everything is an individual experience for everyone, even though it is the same. It's my take on a full moon is going to be different than yours because we're different. But yet it's the same moon. So it's my take on it is a thing is not a thing. It's a thing is how we perceive a thing. And in that way, it's always different. And yet it's the same. Especially as pertaining to physical law. And as I said before, I believe that this is going to happen to everyone, whether or not they believe it.
0: Did you have, with this light, did you have a dialogue with the light? Were you able to ask anything or say anything, or was it just information?
1: Yeah.
0: Really?
1: Yes, but I wasn't speaking with a light. I was speaking with individuals. And there were many things passed between us.
0: Relatives?
1: Some relatives, and again...
0: And some not?
1: Many people that I did not know, but they knew me. And
0: but
1: there was some kind of connection there.
0: They knew you.
1: Mm-hmm. I go further than that. They didn't just know me, they loved me. And were very concerned for my life's path and where I was and what was going on with me.
0: What kind of conversations can you recall? What kind of communications?
1: Well, at one point I asked what the nature of the light was. And I asked if the light was God.
0: Good question.
1: And I was told, no, the light is not God. It's what happens when God respirates, breathes. It's again, there goes that physical concept. I believe, you know, the scriptures say the kingdom of God is within. It's right here. It's right now.
0: Yes.
1: I think it's another dimension.
0: You do?
1: I really do. I think it's another dimension that we just don't understand. Our technology is not yet caught up with it.
0: A lot of our theoretical physicists, the best minds in the world, agree with you.
1: Really?
0: Oh, yes. I interview them here, and that is where all the speculation is going right now about other dimensions, 11 or more of them, actually.
1: Well, that amazes me.
0: And perhaps you stepped into the first adjacent dimension.
1: Right. It felt more like a holding tank than a final destination.
0: A holding tank.
1: Uh-huh. It really did.
0: With all of these people, do you think these other people were also, in the case of your grandmother, she's been gone a while, Earth time.
1: Mm-hmm.
0: I guess, right?
1: Right.
0: And so maybe there's no way to measure how long one stays in the, in quotes, holding tank, huh?
1: I don't think they belong there. I think they came for me.
0: For you?
1: Yes. They came for me to retrieve me and take care of me and make sure that I made it to my destination.
0: Wow. This would indicate a soul has great value indeed.
1: Exactly. And it was also communicated to me that even though I didn't see them and talk with them on a daily basis, that they were able to come here and be with us.
0: Hmm.
1: So, I mean, for a while, I was a little nervous about getting in the shower. You know?
0: In other words, a number of them told you they visit Earth?
1: Yes. That they were with us. That they were with me.
0: Well, boy, that sure accounts for a lot.
1: And I sensed them. To this day, I sense them around me.
0: You feel them around you?
1: Mm-hmm.
0: Has this changed your... I mean, most people have probably a natural fear of death. Has this affected the way you feel about the prospect of eventual death? After all, we are all going to die.
1: Well, I really didn't contemplate it until I found out it was going to happen to me. I don't think I had a fear of death, per se. I had a fear of leaving my children without their mother.
0: Of course.
1: But in terms of fearing death, absolutely not. In fact, I've got another funny story for you. The way that I was introduced to Dr. Michael Sabom, who did the initial research on this case,
0: mm-hmm.
1: was I went in for an appointment with a neurologist, and I had had a concussion to the back of the head and a severe brain injury after the surgery. And she told me, in a very solemn way, that I was left with a condition that could easily take my life. I laughed at her.
0: You laughed at her?
1: I laughed.
0: I
1: couldn't stop laughing. I said, so that's the bad news?
0: You know, others that I have interviewed, you must know of Daniel Brinkley, for example.
1: I've heard the name, yeah.
0: Yeah, he's had several near-death experiences. He was burned up, hit by lightning. And he had, did you have a life review? Any sort of life review?
1: No.
0: Okay, well, he did. He also encountered a lot of what you encountered. But, you know, his attitude about life-threatening stuff now is exactly that. He laughs at people.
1: Yeah. That's the bad news?
0: That's the bad
1: He says it. Beat me, hurt me, let me die.
0: He says it just like that. He says it exactly like that.
1: Well.
0: So then your attitude about dying since that experience obviously is, oh well.
1: Oh, absolutely. It's not even oh well, it's oh good.
0: Oh good?
1: Uh-huh.
0: That's
1: interesting. I'm ready.
0: Says.
1: Call me home.
0: Has it changed the way you live your life since?
1: Profoundly, yes.
0: Oh?
1: I'm pretty isolated. I'm very sensitive, highly intuitive.
0: Oh, yes.
1: Yeah.
0: That's another thing that's happened to a lot of people who have done nearly what you have done, and that is that they have a heightened sense of psychic ability.
1: Although I don't like the word psychic,
0: yes,
1: I can certainly understand why it would be referred to as that.
0: A heightened intuitiveness?
1: Mm-hmm.
0: How about that?
1: Yeah, but it's a little more than that. I paid very close attention to how it works in me, and I noticed that it's not purely telepathic. I've noticed that a lot of it, at least half of it, is Sherlock Holmes syndrome. Again, physical law. If you do this, this will happen, cause and effect.
0: Uh-huh.
1: I have a heightened perception of what's going on. If a person is telling me a story and swearing it's true while he's shaking his head backwards and forwards, I'm pretty sure they're lying. And that, to me, is not necessarily psychic phenomenon as I understand it. And yet, I think it's a combination of things. I think that this is the thing that everyone has, and we've allowed our intellects to override it, I really believe that it's as primitive as animal instinct.
0: How soon after coming out of this did that begin? Did you notice?
1: Immediately.
0: Immediately.
1: Immediately. I could hear. You see, the method of communication there was so much different than it is here.
0: Yes.
1: There was no verbal speech. So immediately after the surgery, I was hearing people speak when they weren't speaking. And that still is a very big problem for me.
0: Wow.
1: I'm out with people, and I'll think they've said something to me, so I'll respond to them. And they look at me like, uh-oh.
0: Again, the same as other... I've interviewed so many NDE people, and the same thing.
1: Mm-hmm.
0: You know, again, I can refer to Dan because I know him so well. He'll come to visit, and he'll be with me, and I can't spend long amounts of time with Dan. And the reason for that is because he makes me, and I can't spend long amounts of time with Dan. And the reason for that is because he makes me intensely uncomfortable. The

0: But when the lights go on, I can't help but see.
1: Right.
0: And there's no way. I can busy my mind and stave it off for a time. But the moment I get quiet, here it comes.
1: And if you're adjacent to a lot of people, is it like a cacophony of noise?
0: Yes, sometimes. And yet I am able to isolate what's coming from who.
1: Oh, you are?
0: Yes.
1: That's kind of a unique ability. In the beginning, Danyon told me he couldn't, and that bothered him intensely.
0: Mm-hmm.
1: I mean, he would get to the point where he would tell everybody, get out of the room, I'm sorry, I want to be alone.
0: Right.
1: I want to meditate, I want to be alone, I have to be alone.
0: Right.
1: Remarkable. All right, we're at the bottom of an hour. Pam, hold on. Pam Reynolds is my guest. She went to the other side. And back.
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1: I think when I saw the 48 Hours piece on Pam Reynolds, you may have seen it too, they kind of left the piece by asking the really big question, and that was, during the time there were no brain waves, zip, zero, nothing, where was Pam Reynolds? Where was she? We'll be right back.

0: Once again, from Atlanta, Georgia, Pam Reynolds. Pam, during the time that you were gone,
1: mm-hmm.
0: I guess that's the right word, gone, did you have any larger sense of the world? Did you understand any more about the world?
1: Absolutely. Yes, I did.
0: Oh, you did?
1: Mm-hmm. During the process when I was with my relatives and other people, they downloaded me. They fed me something. And it went into the top of my head, and it was sparkly, like golden sparkle.
0: Really?
1: And I literally had the sensation of being fed and nurtured. And again, there comes that physical element. And I had, since then, I came back with a sure and certain knowledge of the way we were going and how we were getting there and how we could avoid getting there.
0: Oh, my.
1: And how we couldn't. And
0: okay. Tell us as much of that as you're able, if you would, please, because this, again, is so typical of what others have experienced.
1: Yes. I saw what a lot of people, other people see, vast earth changes. I see a consciousness change, and I think that's going to happen around 2012.
0: 2012.
1: Mm-hmm.
0: End of the Mayan calendar.
1: Really?
0: Oh, yeah. 2012 is when the Mayan calendar just abruptly ends, like they didn't have anything more to... Anyway.
1: Well, I don't see the end of the world, but I do see a breakthrough in physics that will cause us to understand the space-time continuum and how terribly wrong we are to look at time as a linear thing.
0: Holy mackerel. Did you understand all of these concepts prior to this?
1: Of course not. I'm a musician. I understand B flat equals C when you're playing a trumpet.
0: And now you're throwing time continuum at me. So
1: I understood a lot about physical law that I absolutely had no concept of prior to.
0: What do we misunderstand or not understand about the nature of time?
1: We don't understand that everything that has ever happened and will ever happen is actually happening right now. That linear time is a man-made device in order for us to control our environment, to be able to label it and move within the physical structure that we're in. And it has really no relativity whatsoever outside of the human condition.
0: Oh.

0: It's just not like that.
1: You say you saw Earth changes.
0: Mm-hmm.
1: How specific?
0: I'm thinking something like polar shifts. I'm thinking water where there was none. I'm thinking volcanoes and earthquakes. And, of course, we've had a lot of that going on already.
1: Oh, yes, we have.
0: And it...
1: And there's also, Pam, you know, there's mounting evidence now that what we had previously thought about what happened here on Earth and man's history is all wrong.
0: Well, you're right, because we're much older and we have been more civilized for a longer time than is in recorded history.
1: About 6 months ago, Pam, I began breaking a story about this remarkable find, 2,200 feet, almost a half a mile below the water in Cuba, of this what appears to be an urban area city.
0: Huh.
1: And just tonight on CNN, MSNBC, Reuters, they're breaking the story themselves that there's been this urban city found way below the water in Cuba. It's breaking the mainstream press. So, you know, it would tend to underscore what you're saying right now.
0: Right. The thing is, you know, I really believe that with all of our technology, we are so vulnerable to destruction because we all use computers, but can we build one? And
1: okay.
0: Can we network all of these wonderful things that we have? I think not. We're too specialized for that. And if we have a shutdown or a meltdown, we're right back to planting the seed and harvesting just to stay alive. So it's very easy for me to see how advanced civilizations could go from that kind of advancement right back to agriculture.
1: Do you actually see that happening? In other words, you're right. I mean, we're a technological civilization. I'm one who lives clearly right in the very middle of it all the time.
0: Mm-hmm.
1: And we depend on this, but it's a thin thread indeed, and it wouldn't take much to toss us back.
0: Right. Right.
1: Now,
0: I see that happening, but I don't see it happening globally. I think that we've come to a point, humanity has come to a point, that our technology is merging with our spirituality.
1: Mm-hmm.
0: And as this begins to happen, our memories become more acute. And I believe that we are able to store and pass on to future generations more of that than we were ever before.
1: In this great download of information that occurred to you, was there anything with regard to what's happening in the world, the environment of the world itself?
0: Yes, in terms of... like, for instance, the war in the Middle East? Yes. That was something that I shared, as a matter of fact, with a very dear friend of mine shortly after the process.
1: Oh, my.
0: And right down to where it was going down. And it's not, but again, I can't say that that's purely psychic phenomenon, because there was so much information available, and I obviously, with an IQ of 160, I'm going to pay attention to that.
1: You have an IQ of 160?
0: 60, yes. And by the way, my doctor would have you know that I still have that IQ after the surgical process, as well as perfect pitch. And I can tell you, if I take a Benadryl, a cold preparation.
1: You can say that. Sorry, you can say
0: okay,
1: Benadryl.
0: Okay, great. It interferes with that process.
1: It does.
0: Yes, it does. Now, I would like to know why this terrible insult to my brain and my body did not interfere with that process. And again, the only way we're going to find that out is research.
1: Well, you know, there's some really interesting research, Pam. There have been people, believe it or not, who have had half their brains or better actually removed.
0: Mm-hmm.
1: And they remain functional in every way. There is so much about our brains that we don't even begin to understand.
0: Exactly. And the research center over at Barrow Institute, these people are into all of that. And they're cutting edge. They are right on the cutting edge of everything that's going on.
1: But the big barrier, Pam, the big barrier, and what I cannot understand, rationalize in any scientific way known to mankind or in my own mind, is that, look, your heart can stop, a little oxygen still to the brain, fine. But when they take out all your blood, your
0: mm-hmm.
1: heart stops, and then your brain wave totally goes flat line.
0: Right.
1: then no hallucinations, mm-hmm. no imaginations, no yep. dreams, no anything should be occurring, because that's the electrical process of the brain.
0: Exactly. And we're talking about an hour in that state, Art.
1: Oh, I meant to ask you.
0: We're not talking about just a few minutes. We're talking about an hour.
1: You were an hour?
0: Yes. If you would examine my body any time during that hour, I would be found to be dead by all clinical criteria. So, we're not talking about something that was just a matter of a few minutes.
1: An hour?
0: Yes.
1: And the time that you spent gone mm-hmm. seemed to... though there was no real relationship, what you were able to tell them later seemed to coincide with the hour?
0: Oh, well, precisely. And the way that that was documented was, as I came back into the body, I was watching as they defibrillated me. They put the paddles to my chest, and the body jerked, and I communicated to my uncle, there's no way I'm getting in that thing.
1: You actually remember seeing the paddles?
0: Oh, sure.
1: I saw
0: the body jump.
1: Now, I know, oh my, I
0: mm-hmm.
1: know that in some cases like yours, when they put the blood back in the body, the heart will start spontaneously.
0: Right.
1: Obviously, that didn't occur in your case.
0: Well, it did, but I had fibrillation.
1: I see.
0: Which is a deadly condition.
1: Oh, of course.
0: And they had to analyze the sinus rhythm of the heart. And the first time it didn't work, I would not re-enter the body. My uncle explained to me, honey, it's like diving into a swimming pool. Just dive in.
1: Do you remember any sensation when they hit the paddles the first time?
0: No, because I wasn't in the body.
1: Huh.
0: The second time, it hurt. I definitely remember that because I about jumped off the table. And then I heard a line from the title cut of the Hotel California album by the Eagles.
1: Oh, yes.
0: You can check out any time you like, but you can never leave. So the first thing I said to Dr. Carl when I woke up was, boy, was that insensitive. What a thing to do to a poor kid, right?
1: Did a lot of doctors, and it sounds like this one might be one, will play classical music while they operate?
0: Yes. I'm told that Dr. Spetzler likes classical music, and the way that the doctors explained it to me was he had left the operating theater and left me to the cardiology team to finish up and close me up,
1: uh-huh.
0: and they began to play rock and roll, and that's what was playing.
1: Really? How many people were on this team? There must have been, for an operation of this magnitude, I bet there's quite a crowd.
0: I couldn't count. They were so numerous, I just could not count. I can tell you that they were so thick that I could barely see the body. I saw mostly heads, the tops of heads.
1: Do you remember whether the movement you saw in the operating room and around you was, whether people were moving at normal speed, speaking in normal speech?
0: Yes.
1: They were?
0: Mm-hmm. It didn't go into hyperspeed until I was out of the body and into the light, or in through the tunnel close to the light, and then everything seemed to be
1: Now, you had not mentioned a tunnel before. You mentioned a light.
0: Right.
1: There was a tunnel.
0: Mm-hmm. The light was a tiny little pinpoint of light that began to pull me.
1: Uh-huh.
0: But there was a dark, I don't know how to explain this, kind of like the Wizard of Oz being in the middle of a tornado.
1: Really?
0: Yeah, it was motion. There was a lot of motion going on. And I felt as if I was in a very fast-moving train. I saw many things, but it was going by so quickly that I could not really slow myself down long enough to define them.
1: And you were racing toward that light?
0: Absolutely, yes.
1: You know, in an attempt to explain what you're talking about right now,
0: mm-hmm.
1: A lot of neurosurgeons have said, oh, well, you know, the brain dies from the outside moving inward. So this pinpoint of light is the very center of the brain, or the last a place where the neurons are firing. And so they explain that as the tunnel and the light at the end of the tunnel.
0: Mm-hmm. But that's real hard to do when you don't have any brain waves.
1: Yes, ma'am.
0: So the very last bastion for the brain wave theory is that they don't believe that the equipment, the technology we have, is sensitive enough to pick up the minute brain activity that may have been occurring. But I am told...
1: For an hour without oxygen, I don't think so.
0: Uh-huh, I don't think so either, and neither do my doctors. They feel like if that kind of hallucination would definitely have recorded. We would have seen something. And the whole theory behind, I heard what was going on in the operating room and built a picture. They put speakers in my ears that made such a loud clicking noise that I'm told if I were fully conscious, I couldn't have heard a thing.
1: Why would they do that?
0: To check my brainstem. It was supposed to stimulate my brainstem to try to elicit some kind of response from the brainstem and monitor it.
1: Really?
0: And that's how they're absolutely sure that there was not...
1: Any activity?
0: Mm-hmm. Both brains, upper and lower brain, were completely flatlined. There was simply nothing there.
1: Hey, hey, hey.
0: Mm-hmm.
1: Did you, prior to the operation, agree to have 48 hours, or how did 48 hours get involved in covering what happened to you?
0: Well, Dr. Michael Sabom, who has been on your show, and I'm sure you're familiar with him.
1: Oh, yes.
0: Wrote a book, and he investigated my case. I was very reluctant to talk about it. I thought that it was just one of many. Big deal. It happens to everybody.
1: Oh, no.
0: But he said because of the monitoring, it bore investigation, and he went in and investigated it, and lo and behold, learned that there were some real funny things going on here.
1: Mm-hmm.
0: And as he began to release his book, of course, the news media showed up, and...
1: Prior to the operation?
0: No, after.
1: After
0: this,
1: the operation?
0: This was years after the operation.
1: Years after the operation, okay.
0: Mm-hmm. See, I wouldn't discuss it with anyone but family, friends, and doctors up until that time. And
1: what made you decide to suddenly go ahead and talk about it?
0: Well, it was put to me like this. You have to tell because you can. And
1: I would have told you the same thing. Oh, God, you've got to tell. I mean, people need to be able to hear this.
0: Well, and not only on a spiritual level, but again, on a medical level. Why did my brain store this information? How did it store it, and how did it keep it when there was no activity? And if we solve that problem, we open the door to all kinds of healing techniques, from Parkinson's to Alzheimer's to epilepsy.
1: You know, somebody,
0: you name it.
1: Somebody might say, well, look, you had this experience when you were either on the way out or on the way back, but that cannot possibly explain your ability to document what went on during the whole operation when your brain was gone.
0: Precisely.
1: So that even...
0: And also, the timing of the conversation that I heard was precise.
1: Was precise.
0: Precise, with the exiting of the body. And the visual, I'm told that they normally do not have to defibrillate patients.
1: Right.
0: And I'm told that, yes, I was defibrillated twice, which is highly unusual. And that would have been the end of my near-death experience, and also my first heartbeat. So, see, in that way, we can put a linear time on it in terms of this world and what was happening here. I left at a time when there was no brain function, and I returned at a time when my body had just started to become active again.
1: Were you a spiritual person before this, in the sense of even considering things like our environment, earth changes, what's happening in the Middle East, all of this information that was downloaded to you?
0: No, not really. I'm a very clinical, analytical person.
1: Mm-hmm.
0: I still am. I believe that half of what happened to me is spiritual, and the other half is science that we just don't understand yet. But through research, we can understand, and we will understand.
1: I wonder if that would be, and I've wondered about this in recent days, whether that would be a good thing. If we conclusively, scientifically prove that consciousness not only continues, but is enhanced following physical death, what kind of effect that's going to have on the world and all the people in it?
0: Well, I don't see a whole lot of difference there because we're in school here, and education is very, very important, and I believe that you have to have a certain level of education in order to move on.
1: In school here?
0: Mm-hmm. This is school. It's just a great big huge university that was created for us to come train. So,
1: well, I'm worried because at best I'm a C student.
0: Well, don't be so worried because we're all judged each in accordance to our own understanding. It's not a, there's no way to, compare you to me or anybody else. We're individuals and we're looked at as individuals, and that actually is a thing to be rejoicing about.
1: Was there any indication to you that there was a place less pleasant than you were where it's possible to go?
0: I didn't see any hell, but I can't tell you it doesn't exist just because I didn't see it. I didn't have any sense of it. It wasn't discussed. But I do have a profound sense that if I don't do what's expected of me, then I will bear the consequences for that. In much the same way as I would bear those consequences here on the earth.
1: Do you think part of what is expected of you is to be able to tell people about, you know, about all of this? Was that part of it?
0: Yes. However, I was warned on the other side not to come down here and start the Church of the Gospel according to Pam, that there had been enough of that.
1: There's
0: the simple truth.
1: It's true. There's been a lot of that, Pam. Listen, if you'll stick around one more hour, I'll open the lines. I'd love to be able to let people ask questions.
0: Great.
1: All right. Done deal. Stay right where you are. Wow. Pam Reynolds is my guest. I'm Art Bell. This is Coast to Coast AM.
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1: Good morning, everybody. An absolutely remarkable interview, simply remarkable, with Pam Reynolds, who was dead for an hour. Really dead. No brain waves. No blood. No heartbeat. No anything. Dead, by her own doctor's definition. Really dead. And we're going to the phones. If you have questions for Pam, that's what's coming.

0: Once again, here's Pam Reynolds all the way from Atlanta, where, gee, in Atlanta, it must be getting to be real late. What is it, a little after 4 o'clock there or something?
1: It's 4:10.
0: Uh-huh. Hanging in there okay?
1: Oh, doing fine.
0: Well, then you must be basically pretty healthy after all of this, huh?
1: Reasonably. I mean, considering the situation, I'm real healthy.
0: Yeah, all things considered, that's right. I guess you are real healthy. All right, here we go, if you're ready.
1: I'm ready.
0: First-time caller line, you're on the air with Pam. Hi.
2: Hello, this is Joanne from Pasadena, and I have a question for Pam.
0: Sure.
2: I am a doctor of chiropractic, and I've been doing a little research on the body-mind-stress relationship to health and the manifestation of illnesses in the body, and finding that virtually every one of them have some kind of negative thoughts or negative emotions behind them. So my question to you is, do you remember when you were a child ever having had the wind knocked out of you to where you were not sure you would ever get it back?
1: No. Mm-mm.
0: I do. I remember that. I was punched in the stomach a few times where I thought, not possible to take a breath, if that's what you're talking
2: about.
0: Yes,
2: that's what I'm talking about.
0: Oh, yeah, I've been there.
2: And I have found three people, so that's why I ask, and I don't know if you have anyone who is alive that you could ask that question of, if when you were a child perhaps that might have happened to you, but I know three people who have had either aneurysms, or one was cancer, in which they did live through it, but they had all the thing in common that they had the wind knocked out of them, which means they set a negative thought up in their mind which said, I'm going to die if I do not get my breath back. And those literal words were like an energy that was set up there. That's what I'm postulating. I'm going to die if I don't get my breath back. And then it takes many years before it manifests. With these people, it took around, 20-some-odd years before it manifested. And so, anyway, that was the question. And then I it'd be really interesting if you could find from a sister or brother or anyone else that was living, if they know if that ever happened to you.
1: Right.
2: And the other comment I had was on where you went when you went out of your body. I've done some research on that, too. I'm actually writing a book called Breaking Age Barriers, subtitle, In Search of the Fountain of Youth.
0: Plug. All right. Where do you think she went?
2: I think she went to, we say that she went some, we call it maybe somewhere, but I don't get she went anywhere. I get that she went everywhere and nowhere into what is real reality. We call the physical universe reality, but
0: yes.
2: The physicists say it's an illusion. Because you have all these atoms that are filled with space.
0: No, we'll cut it off there, but it's a very good point. In other words, we, tromping around Earth, doing whatever we do every day, we think of this as reality. But the sense that I got from listening to you, Pam, was that there was a much greater reality, a much heightened sense of consciousness and reality.
1: Precisely.
0: Where you were than here.
1: Precisely.
0: So,
1: a lot. It's a lot more increased.
0: But
1: and I got the feeling coming back into the body and being there a day or two that 99% of the people around me were asleep and the rest of us were in a profound state of shock from what we were seeing.
0: People
1: really
0: sort of just
1: more like slumber.
0: People
1: like
0: sort of like walking around like robots.
1: In a dream.
0: In a dream, mm-hmm. not all that conscious.
1: Right. And I think perhaps that's what Joanne is trying to say, that
0: yes.
1: This is the dream, and the real reality happens somewhere else. And but, I would concur with that.
0: You know, that kind of makes sense, though. If it is a better place, then there is a heightened sense of consciousness of everything, which is a joyful experience.
1: Right.
0: With me, when I had my little blast in Paris, it was so overwhelming and so shocking that I blasted myself back into my body very, very quickly. But
1: right.
0: Boy, talk about an overwhelming, indescribable, I tried to find words for it and tell my audience, and I really couldn't. Words don't do it justice.
1: Right. And the speed at which things seem to happen. You think a thing and there you are.
0: whoosh.
1: In there. Yeah, whoosh, right away immediately.
0: Whoosh, right, all right.
1: And I kind of got the impression that the reason we're in school in these dense bodies is because you don't give Porsches to three-year-olds. Because they can't drive.
0: That's right.
1: And here we are trying to learn how to operate, trying to allow our consciousness to catch up with our abilities.
0: Yes.
1: So,
0: wild card line, you're on the air with Pam Reynolds. Hi.
3: Yes, hi, Art. How are you?
0: Okay, sir.
3: Hello to you, Pam, too. My name's Adam, calling from L.A. What struck me the most about what she said was the downloading of information.
0: Yes.
3: And how, I mean, I've been listening to your show now a couple weeks, so I'm brand new, but I heard the Sean David Morton show.
0: Yes.
3: On the remote viewing, and a lot of what she said ties into that.
0: Yes.
3: My question was, when this downloading, this, like, open-mindedness, Pam, is this something that's continual now?
1: I think it's not so much that it's continual. I think that my brain in this dense matter, in this slowed down atmosphere, is taking its time processing the information. The information, in other words, is all there. It's just that because I'm in a much slower, dense physical environment, it's taking me longer to download it.
0: And some of this information, then, as time goes on, is becoming more clear to you?
1: Exactly. Exactly. It seems to pop up as I need it.
3: That was my other question, was how clear is it? It's like when you have a dream, when you awake immediately, you have this very vivid, you know, image of what the dream was, and then as it goes, you sort of lose it. I guess this is the opposite.
1: Exactly.
3: Whereas it's sort of like you took a picture, and now you're able to examine the details of the picture.
1: And it's all as if it's happening right now. It's not a memory of an event that happened 10 years ago. It's an event that's ongoing.
0: Huh.
3: That's really, really fascinating.
0: Yeah, it is. It is. Go ahead.
3: I'm sorry. Go ahead.
0: No.
3: Yeah, I was just completely floored by the similarities in what she said about her, I don't want to call them predictions so much as, you know, what she saw in her downloading and the similarities in the remote viewing that Sean was talking about.
0: And Danian and others. Yes, it completely floored me as well as I listened. Ay.
1: See, that's why I believe it's physical law. Physical law is whether or not you believe it. And if it is, then it is the same for everyone. The sun comes up, and the sun is the sun, whether or not you believe it.
0: That's right. East of the Rockies, you're on the air with Pam Reynolds. Hi.
4: Hi, Art. This is Kathy in Oklahoma City.
0: How you doing, Kathy?
4: Good. And Pam, I have two questions for you. I saw a program on television, Discovery, for 48 Hours, where at the very end you were telling your story, and you said when you met up with your relatives, you felt as though you were standing in the breath of God, and it caused me to basically jump up and go, she's right, she's right. It was just something that I knew instinctively was correct. Do you want to talk about that a little? Standing in the breath of God?
1: Yes. As I told Art just a little while ago, when I asked the nature of the light, it was explained to me that the light was not in and of itself God,
4: mm-hmm.
1: but it was what happened when he respirated.
4: Right.
1: And at that time, at that exact moment, I thought, wow, I'm standing in the breath of God.
4: Okay, so someone told you before you said that then?
1: Yes. Well, it was communicated to me when I was on the other side.
4: Wow. Right. And I feel that is very correct. I don't know why, just instinctively. My second question is, with everything that you've been through in your life, the way you were raised and now what you've gone through, do you feel or do you know whether or not the birth, life, death, and resurrection of Jesus Christ is relevant or important, should be paid attention to?
1: Well, I think everything is important to be paid attention to.
4: I mean, his claims that we're sinners in need of reconciliation with God, and that reconciliation was done through his death.
0: Yeah, in other words, pretty hardcore stuff here, Pam. In other words, is everything that we're taught, as was just laid out, was that, like, center stage for you in your experience or not? And you can just...
1: No. I never saw Jesus or God, but I can tell you, it's my personal belief that God is a whole lot more forgiving than we are, and that we have to come to grips with ourselves and be the kind of people that we have to become what is good in our eyes.
0: Were you ever told at all about what would be beyond where you were, or just that you could not go there?
1: Just that I could not go there. And the message that I got was that I probably couldn't wrap my mind around what was over there.
0: Oh,
1: and
0: really?
1: And come back into the body.
0: Huh.
1: Mm-hmm.
0: Huh.
1: I think that it's just so incredible I couldn't get my mind around it.
0: And your sense was that there was one other level or one other place beyond where you were, or many places beyond
1: worlds within worlds. No, I had a sense of vast, huge, different places for different people at different stages of development. I still have that strong sense. Some of us we're all still learning on a level. I don't believe the educational process stops when you die. It certainly didn't for me. It seems to have begun.
0: There are many people in the world who believe in reincarnation, that mm-hmm. souls come back to Earth for another shot. Any indication that would or wouldn't be true?
1: I don't personally have any experience with reincarnation, so I cannot confirm or deny that it is or is not true.
0: It wasn't part
1: but
0: of your experience.
1: I can tell you I have a very strong sense that I'm older than the stars, and I'll probably be here long after they all burn out. So whatever that means.
0: This is all post the procedure, right? Or did you have these same feelings?
1: No, this is all a direct result of what happened to me.
0: Oh, all right. West of the Rockies, you're on the air with Pam Reynolds. Good morning.
5: Good morning, Art.
0: Hi there.
5: Good morning, Pam.
1: Good morning.
5: This is Kathy in Phoenix, Arizona, and I worked in a lowly position at the Barrow Neurological Institute between 1964 and 74.
1: Hi, Kathy. your family.
5: Oh, sorry. Well, in a way.
1: Uh-huh. But
5: at the time, I'll give you a thumbnail background here to my question. At the time, I worked right next to the research lab,
1: mm-hmm.
5: and someone somewhere offered a huge reward for anyone who could prove the existence of a soul. And there was much research done around the world, and there was finally a book published, and of course no one proved anything.
1: Mm-hmm.
5: But it was very interesting. It was something that I would like to have, you know, heard more about, but never did. But my question in that respect is, I didn't understand you to say that when you were out of your body,
1: mm-hmm.
5: that you were actually a soul, or that you were just a conscious entity of some sort.
1: No, I was definitely a soul.
5: A soul.
1: There were some physical properties to that soul.
5: Ah.
1: Not like this body.
5: Uh-huh.
1: But there were definite physical properties and sensations.
0: But this was something, if I understand correctly, that you sensed more than you saw. In other words, people, I'm told people who lose their arm still have the exact feeling that their arm
1: mm-hmm.
0: is there, right?
1: Right. Mm-hmm. Right.
0: In that sense?
1: Well, more than that. It's as if every cell of my body contained my sensory abilities. Instead of seeing with the eyes, I saw with every cell, every piece of essence of myself provided that vision.
5: Well, don't you think that, I don't remember when first the OBEs came around, but prior to listening to Art Bell, I had never heard of them before. And I was wondering if this is a new phenomenon or if it's something that is old as the hills.
1: You know, I couldn't answer that question. I'm not really a student of these things.
5: Uh-huh.
1: I'm just a poor innocent bystander to happen to.
5: Well, my feeling is that these OBEs do definitely prove that there is a soul.
1: I think so, too.
5: Whatever the purpose of that soul is.
0: Yes,
5: exactly.
0: What we're hearing this morning from Pam really does sound like pretty solid proof to me.
5: Absolutely.
0: I'm sitting here trying to decide how to knock holes in it, but, you know, she was able to articulate what went on during the operation. That's impossible. I mean, that's absolutely flat impossible. Her heart was stopped. Her blood was gone. Her brain waves were zip. So that's impossible.
5: Did you, Pam, discuss any of this soul business or what you actually were when you were out of the body with your doctor?
0: Mm.
1: Not at great length. I was, to tell you the truth, I treated it with a great deal of humor, assuming that everyone did that, and of course he knew all about it.
6: 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Follow the evidence. Question everything.
1: He did. Well, I thought he did, but apparently this was a very unusual case. And he, of course, at a time when my body was in such a state of shock and that terrible shock had gone on, he was real interested in saving my life, so he didn't spend a lot of time discussing the fine points.
0: But Pam, when you told him what you told him, and you said you told him almost immediately afterwards.
1: Right.
0: Did you have the sense that even though an eyebrow went up, you said, did you have the sense that he'd heard some of these stories before?
1: I didn't get the sense that he hadn't. I got the sense that he believed me totally and completely.
0: Oh, really?
1: Immediately. And I have no way of knowing why he believed me, other than, like I said, I assumed that his being in touch with life and death every day, I assumed that this was a common occurrence, and would later find out, oh, no, contraire. not with this operation.
0: Anything else, caller?
5: No, I thank you very much, both of you.
0: Amazing.
1: Thank you, Daddy.
0: All right, thank you. Do you still follow up? Does this doctor stay in touch with you at all?
1: Oh, well, yes, I do see him. I just saw him. Last time I saw him, let's see, it was a year ago, November.
0: Well, do me a favor. The next time you see him, tell him I would like to speak with him. Would you?
1: I'd love to. As a matter of fact, you know, Barrow Institute does have a foundation, and we do whatever we can to raise money for ongoing research.
0: All right.
1: And I'm sure.
0: Well, that'd give him a great reason to be here, wouldn't it?
1: Right. I'm sure we could talk some of these guys into coming and spending some time with you.
0: All right, let's do that. I mean, by all means, all right, hold on. We're at the bottom of the hour. Whew. This is one for the books, folks. So we're making love. I'm Art Bell, and this is Coast to Coast AM.
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1: Really dead and gone for an hour. A full hour. No brain waves, no blood, no heartbeat. Nothing. Gone. And yet, she was there. My guest is Pam Reynolds, and we've got another segment coming up immediately. Stay right.

0: Once again, Pam Reynolds. And Pam, explain what the Barrow Institute is. What can you tell me about that?
1: The Barrow Institute is a full-service neurology institute. They do an awful lot of work with the brain. The foundation supports, for instance, the Muhammad Ali Parkinson's research.
0: Yes.
1: Research on epilepsy, anything and everything having to do with the brain.
0: Okay.
1: I have a number here, too. For.
0: So do I. Somebody passed it on to me.
1: Great.
0: Would that number happen to be 1-800-475-7161?
1: Perfect. That's it.
0: Really.
1: For those who want to contribute online, they can go to my website at pamreynolds.com, click on a message from Pam, and that will give you a link that will take you directly to the contribution page.
0: Well, let me see. Do we have PamReynolds.com up there? No, we don't. We do have angiogram image letter document.
1: Mm-hmm.
0: We do. We have www.near-death.com/reynolds.html.
1: That's an article that was written by an independent NDE.
0: Oh, my God.
1: So my website is PamReynolds.com.
0: Pam, I'm looking at the angiogram.
1: Mm-hmm.
0: I should have done this. Oh, my God. That was it, huh?
1: That was it. Can you imagine a thing like that exploding?
0: Oh, my gosh.
1: Uh-huh.
0: Folks, if you want to see this, this is astounding to see. 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And first of all, Pam, the first comment I would have is, how could a blood vessel that relatively thin produce something that big without killing you first?
1: Well, that was no vessel. That was an artery.
0: I know, but its its relative size in the angiogram is clear compared to the balloon size.
1: Absolutely. Yes, it's a wonder that I survived long enough to be a beneficiary of this remarkable surgery.
0: I would think any jarring of the head would have killed you.
1: Exactly. The slightest tap.
0: Oh, smokes. Oh, this is just a remarkable image. People are going to have to get up to the website and see it.
1: Yeah.
0: Okay, if people call the Barrow Institute, they can what? The idea is to contribute or to become part of something?
1: The idea is we have people manning the phones to take contributions for the foundation, and the foundation does fund research.
0: Okay.
1: The ongoing research, which has to do with all kinds of things, Parkinson's disease, epilepsy, has to do with the brain. They're researching it, and they are on the cutting edge. You can look at my case and cases like mine to know that.
0: As a matter of fact, your case was one of the earliest ones ever, but I understand there have been about 100, which really isn't that many since. I mean, yours was 10 years ago, so
1: right.
0: About 100 since yours, huh?
1: Right. Very successful surgeries, I might add. People have been returned to relatively normal lives.
0: If they find it.
1: Mm-hmm.
0: You're going to write a book. You're writing a book?
1: Yes, I am. My book will be available for presentation early in 2002, January, February.
0: What are you going to call it?
1: I'm not sure yet.
0: Huh.
1: I'm thinking 15 Seconds That Changed My Life.
0: That'd be good.
1: Uh-huh. Or maybe Death Experience.
0: Yeah, you probably want a title that pretty much says what happened to you, somehow or another,
1: right.
0: You know, as best you can come up with it. I'm sure you'll get lots of suggestions for titles. But we'll get, you say it's PamReynolds.com?
1: Mm-hmm.
0: Okay, Keith, are you listening? PamReynolds.com, if you'd get that link up, please. Okay, to the phones very quickly. Wild Card Line, you're on the air with Pam Reynolds. Hi.
2: Hello?
0: Hello.
2: Hi.
0: Yes, ma'am.
2: I'm calling from Anchorage, Alaska. My name is Stephanie.
0: Hi.
2: First, I want to say thanks to you, Art, for doing stuff like this because it is so beneficial to so many of us who are going through stuff like this. It's so important that people like us who are reached out to us because we feel so alone at times. And I'm really jealous of Ramona because she got to you before I did. Second of all, I was in a car accident in 1969, and I was pronounced dead on the scene, and they brought me back to life. They took me to JFK Hospital, the same place that they found the anthrax place.
0: Oh, yes.
2: And they brought me back to life, and they kept me. I was in a coma, and I got transferred to another hospital. 14 years old.
3: Oh.
2: And, but during my coma of 2 weeks, I got to see Jesus and my dad, who died when I was 9. And they told me my work was not done here. And, I have given birth to 6 children.
0: Oh, my.
3: Good for you.
0: They were sure right about the work not being done.
2: Yeah, the work not being done. I have 2 sons serving in the military right now. One's off the coast of Pakistan. I hope he hears me now. But, I mean, and then the son that, the other son, not serving in, he's in the Army. God bless his soul. Because this child was diagnosed 10 years ago with cancer. Brain cancer.
0: Oh, boy.
2: And it was temporal lobe.
3: Mm.
2: And they did brain surgery. They got it. And he wanted to serve. And he left me a year ago in October.
0: Well, that's a remarkable story. We're talking to an awful lot of lucky people tonight. Most people who end up with brain cancer or an embolism like I'm looking at right now on the screen, they don't make it. So we have to depend on so few like you, Pam, who have been there and have been back. I've always been interested, fascinated with near-death experiences, but yours goes way beyond. And there's almost no way to deny the obvious.
3: If there is a way, I can't find it, and neither can many, many, many researchers who have given it their best try for 10 years.
0: And you've thought, I'm sure, heavily about this since, trying to shoot holes in it yourself.
3: Exactly. And the reason I waited so long to come out with a book myself is because I wanted to give science every opportunity to explain this thing.
0: Well, if I manage to get your doctor on the air,
3: mm-hmm.
0: and I ask him, what can you tell me about her ability to describe what went on during the operation in the period of time when she had absolutely no brain waves whatsoever? How can you rationalize? How have you rationalized that? How can you explain it? What do you think he would say?
3: Well, if I know Dr. Spetzler, he would say, there are so many things about the brain
0: that we do not understand.
3: but a lot of these things are knowable, and we're right in the middle of doing an awful lot of relevant research to find out about the brain and how it functions. And hopefully we'll be able to unlock the door to some of these answers.
0: Well, I wonder. I mean, the brain is one thing, and many people feel the soul or the spirit, they may be separate or the same, are altogether something else, and maybe they cannot know about that or will not know about that. Who knows? But I know they are making progress, so
3: well,
0: yeah, maybe they can be answered.
3: I have a theory about that. I believe that the soul plugs into the brain. I believe that there is a symbiotic relationship between the soul and the brain. I don't think we'll ever really fully understand the nature of the soul on a physical level,
0: mm-hmm.
3: but I do believe that the brain is knowable. These are things that we can research and understand and find out, and we can use to benefit humanity and cure disease and end suffering. And I think if nothing else comes out of my story.
0: So the soul might be like a Netscape plug-in.
3: There you go. That's a very good analogy.
0: I don't know about that. East of the Rockies, you're on the air with Pam. Hi.
4: Pam?
0: Yes.
4: Hi, Art.
0: Hi, sir.
4: Pam, I'd like to ask a question, if possible. You say you were out for the operation for an hour.
3: Yeah.
4: Approximately how long, or if they told you, how long were you in recovery before you were actually able to speak again?
3: I spoke immediately.
4: Immediately?
3: Mm-hmm.
4: Did the doctor...
3: I woke up speaking.
4: Did the doctor explain to you how they resuscitated your brain and you didn't have any memory loss at all?
3: No, they didn't explain anything to me, but I didn't have any memory loss at all.
4: That's amazing.
3: No memory loss, no loss in IQ, no loss in mental function.
0: That is even amazing. I mean, that's just amazing.
3: Mm-hmm. Even my pitch remained perfect.
4: That is absolutely astounding.
3: Mm-hmm.
0: All right, sir.
4: Thank you very much.
0: All right,
4: bye-bye.
0: Thank you for the call. West of the Rockies, you're on the air with Pam Reynolds. Hi.
5: Hi, this is Gary from Redmond. Art, thank you for a most extraordinary interview.
0: You're very welcome.
5: Pam, I must congratulate you. I think you have tremendous strength and courage, and I thank you for coming back to tell us your story.
3: Thank you, Gary.
5: I'm impressed by the fact you mentioned the year 2012, and as Art knows, the late great Terence McKenna thought there would be a change of consciousness. I'm wondering what else you could tell us about how you arrived at that date, what else you think mankind should do to prepare for what's coming, and how we might survive it, and what this consciousness change might mean for us.
3: I can't tell you reasonably how I arrived at that date. It's just something that's in me that I know, as if it were engraved in stone and I read it.
0: Do you recall whether this was something you immediately recalled, or did this come to you in the last few years? Or
3: no, that was pretty immediate.
0: Immediate.
3: Mm-hmm. Pretty immediate that we would have some huge changes around that time. And now I tell people, and it's the truth, I'm in a time warp. Time really doesn't have any meaning for me. So the mere fact that the number stayed with me, to me, is amazing.
0: There you are, caller.
5: Do you have any...
0: Go ahead.
5: Do you have any idea what this might mean for us on the other side of this change?
3: It means what we make it mean. The future is an X variable. It's undefined in as much as it's going to be what we make it. We can say for a certainty that if we do this, this will happen. But I think the reason people like me are given understanding like this is so that we can prepare and make those changes. And on the upside, what I'm seeing in our government right now and in the unity of our people right now is uplifting, and it helps me sleep at night. And I really feel like we're on the right direction mm-hmm. to surviving whatever comes at us. It might not be so in other countries, but as for America and our citizens, I think we are really getting it. We're coming together for the first time in a long time. We're standing together in all of our diversity and individuality. We're putting aside our differences. And we're standing together for the benefit of our people.
0: Well, that's a good thing, because you apparently see some travails ahead.
3: I definitely do, but I think we're going to make it.
0: Anything?
3: I think we're going to be fine.
0: All right. Anything else, caller?
5: Let's hope that's a great opportunity for the whole world.
0: Yes, sir. Thank you very much, and take care. First-time caller line, you're on the air with Pam.
6: Hello, Art.
0: Hello.
6: Hello, Pam. Thank you for taking my call. I've got a couple questions here for you, Pam, and they're real quick. I'll go ahead and ask them and then hang up and listen. That's okay.
3: Uh-huh.
6: You said that you weren't afraid before you went in the operation. You weren't afraid to die, but what you were afraid of was leaving your children behind.
3: Yes.
6: When you were on the other side, did you have any feelings of remorse or sadness or anything like that, that you were leaving your children behind at that time?
3: No. Mm-mm. Okay. As a matter of fact, when I came back to the body, I'd completely changed my mind. I looked at that body and I thought, you know what? My kids are going to do fine. I'm not getting in that thing. So
6: it was more of a hope and more of a positive type of attitude towards your children.
3: Absolutely.
6: Leaving them on the other side. Okay.
3: Absolutely.
6: Another thing, did you happen to have any feelings of that things that you had left things undone here in this life on the other side?
3: Yes, I did.
0: Ah.
6: Okay.
0: Huh. All right, well, that probably went along with you can't go any further than this.
3: Probably. I feel like the decision to return was made before I ever went in the first place.
0: All right, caller, thank you.
6: Thank you.
0: Take care. Wildcard line, you're on the air with Pam Reynolds. Hello.
7: How you doing, Art? Pam? A couple quick questions. Well, actually, just one quick question. Pam, did you ever have a sense of animals, like lost pets that you might have lost in your lifetime? You know, and maybe answer that question, do animals have souls?
3: That's a real good question. I did not see Tiger. I lost my little my puppy from my childhood after I was married. He lived a long time. I didn't see him. But to be honest with you, I wasn't really thinking about him or expecting to see him. So I can't really answer that question, yay or nay.
0: Well, it's
3: my feeling,
0: it's,
3: my gut feeling is they must.
0: It's kind of a qualified nay. But you think that you think animals do probably have souls then?
3: I think so. I think anyone who's had a beloved pet can concur with that.
0: And I do.
3: Mm-hmm.
0: All right. East of the Rockies, you're on the air with Pam Reynolds. Where are you, please?
8: Hello?
0: Hello.
8: Hey, this is Mike. I'm calling from Austin, Texas.
0: Okay.
8: Hey, Art, I love your show, man.
0: Thank you.
8: You've filled many nights with great entertainment, and I just want to say I've had a lot of strange experiences in my life, and I've been diagnosed as schizophrenic, but right now I'm on antidepressants, and I've kind of experienced everything you've talked about, Pam, and in a couple months' time. I had a lot of sleep deprivation, and I felt like remote viewers were communicating with me and following me around, and I about lost my mind, but I didn't, and I'm pretty much normal now. I'm on antidepressants, and I feel the next level that you were going to go to after, you know, you were saying there was more to be seen, is that you kind of said it yourself when you said your cells sensed everything. You sensed everything. Remember that?
3: Mm-hmm.
8: I feel like pretty much that we will be find ourselves alone in a darkness, and we will be God, and then create our own universe.
0: Well, you know, I want to say something about what he just said. He was in another place, obviously, and we have concocted drugs to bring people back to what we call normal. But, you know,
3: Whatever that is.
0: That's right. But we're the ones setting up this measuring stick for what normal is, and we have concocted the drugs that will drag somebody back to that point. I'm not so sure about this word normal. Are you?
3: I'm not at all. No, I think normal is a huge variable, because all of it. We're not cookie cutter people. We are each and every one of us individual, and we each and every one of us have our own place.
0: Yes.
3: And it's our responsibility to fill that thing that we were here for. And it's not, God didn't take that thing that we were here for. And it's not, God didn't take a cookie cutter when he made us. And there's got to be a reason for that.

0: really sure, and call me, get a hold of me, and I will have you back on the air. Would you do that?
1: Yes, sir. We would love to do that.
0: All right. Well, it's been the most incredible interview of its type that I've ever done, Pam.
1: And it's been nothing but a pleasure for us as well. All right. Thanks so much for having us.
0: Thank you, and good night.
1: Good night, dear.
0: Well, that certainly ought to give you all a little something to think about, hmm? Open lines tomorrow night. Maybe a special line, if you suggest one, I don't know. For now, from the high desert, I'm Art Bell. Ta-ta.
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0: This is Dialogue Assassination with Research Specialist Mae Bressel. For KLRB, I'm Gloria Barron.
1: Well, Mae, usually when we do these programs, we do sort of a little recap of what exactly we are doing on Dialogue Assassination. So do you want to catch the...
2: Yeah, every week we pick up listeners who keep wanting to go over again what the program is about, Dialogue Assassination. They listen to one show, and they wish that they got some information preceding the dialogue or the discussion we have on what the show is about. To repeat for the old listeners who I think still, some of them understand and some want us to tell them again, and for the new listeners who we pick up along the way, I'll explain what is happening with this show. I have spent 7 years researching the assassination of John Kennedy. By researching, I mean doing a job of collecting newspaper articles, books on the subject, reading the Warren Report. But the bulk of my research, the entire, what I call the pure research, is taking the witness testimony before the Warren Commission and comparing it to the commission documents of the FBI and the Secret Service and the State Department, and showing that the Warren Report's conclusions were based upon witness testimony when the witness testimony did not match the exhibits or the documents. And I spent years researching and devising my own cross-filing system into hundreds of different categories to see where the discrepancies came up, why the witnesses were making certain statements which turned out to be untrue, and why the Warren Commission chose to believe them when the staff had in their own hands the documents that would prove the witnesses were not telling the truth. They're actually under perjury. They could be arrested. They took an oath, and they were supposed to be telling the truth. But the commission isn't going to do that. They're not going to call them back because the commission didn't want to use exhibits or documents themselves. They let the FBI conduct the entire investigation on the killing of John Kennedy or the killing of Oswald, and the FBI has been named as part of the organization that was involved in the planning of these deaths. And the commission had many failures, but what I did was to spend years researching that subject. Then when Martin Luther King was killed, I found so many similarities between James Ray and the getaway car and the decoy and the use of double names and aliases and traveling again to foreign countries, like Oswald had been to the Soviet Union and back, and he'd been in Japan at Sugi Air Base, he'd been in the Philippines, and he had traveled in the Marines and out after he was in the Marines. And I found that James Ray had traveled to Canada and back to Birmingham and down to Mexico and Los Angeles and back up to Canada, and he'd been to Portugal and London, and he was on his way to Rhodesia. So these boys had traveled a lot, and there were patterns, many similarities in the two murders and in the alleged assassins. And then when Robert Kennedy was killed, I began to study that, because between those three murders, I came across 35 similarities

0: in the pattern of reconstruction of the crime and the cover story as against the truth and how the police department handled it and the news media's handling of these murders. So I became, I was studying the exhibits of the Warren Commission and comparing to the witness testimony. Then I began reading. I've read 8 papers a day continuously for the last 7 years, sometimes 60 magazines a month, which I cross-file and copy and put into 1,800 subject categories, which have to do with politics, because these were political leaders, and what effect they had, which personalities have gained by the murder, which ones cover it up continuously, and which lawyers are called to defend the alleged assassins, or where are they sent from? Is there a similarity in their backgrounds? So I study the lawyers, and I study the State Department, and I read articles like Evelyn Knight, who's the chief of the State Department, who says it's filled with murders and conspiracies. It just stinks to high heaven of murders and conspiracies. She's the chief of the State Department, and she makes this kind of remark. She's an arch conservative. A lot of people, Gloria, have a feeling that I'm a communist. They don't know where I stand, that you have to be a communist to undermine your government. And so I continuously quote magazines like American Opinion, because the John Birch Society and Medgar Evans, who writes every month the American Opinion, has book reviews or comments on Lyndon Johnson or Bobby Kennedy or Ted Kennedy's accident and all the world events. He continuously refers to the military coup of 1963 when the government was overthrown. And his line of thinking is more identical to mine than any writer, any of the liberal writers, certainly. You know, James Reston and Walter Lippmann and Tom Wicker, all the smart liberals who are crying about what's happening now today. The American Opinion is the closest to my way of thinking. So my background as a researcher covers many, many books, several hundred, 109 books on the assassination so far. People don't realize there's that many. And then there's books on espionage systems and spy systems, which I've read about 100, that I own because I realized that Lee and Marina Oswald were agents of the CIA and began to study the pattern of agents and other not fiction books. These are all nonfiction, factual, espionage cases, autobiographical. So I began to study those. And then State Department books and the Pentagon story of the FBI that nobody knows, or Warfare State, and all kinds of books on government. So my background, a lot of people say, well, how can she come to these opinions? This comes, somebody made this suggestion this week, that they were in a group and they were talking about the show and the subject came up. Well, I understand some of the things she's saying, but she's making these broad statements, and how can you back them up? She's taking something in history and then taking her theories and fitting it together, because I read something in the newspaper. And that is a valid criticism. I don't object to it. In fact, I wish you people would, if that person really wanted to know what was happening in the world and felt that maybe I have something, but they don't quite dig it, I really wish they'd write to KLRB or call, just send a postcard, which most people won't do. If they want to clarify a point, they should just call in. And I don't mind the criticism, because that shows you're thinking, or you want to know, and you have a right to say, on what basis are you making these statements? Because I'm throwing them out about 20 an hour. I'm throwing out a lot of heavy stuff, but I have several hundred books of original research just taken from the FBI documents or letters. I make a statement that the Warren Commission had the conclusion of their findings before they ever went to work, that before the men ever met, they knew what they were going to say. And somebody may think, well, that's presumptuous. But the way the commission worked and the way I cross-filed the work, they couldn't have had it any other way. And after my research was completed, I got out of the National Archives this summer, and they just came to me this fall, 1,800 pages of documents that the commission could have worked with and didn't, that are now public domain. They cost me $92 to get, 1,800 pages that had been microfilmed and now Xeroxed. A researcher got them for me. And among them is a letter from J. Edgar Hoover to Earl Warren, and it's dated in December. I think we talked about this on another show, where he says, Dear Chief Justice, Lyndon Johnson is of the opinion that we have to assure the nation that, of two things. The Gallup poll says that people believe that Oswald was the lone assassin. There could have been a conspiracy. And this letter was dated in December, 1963. And I want you to assure the nation that, number one, Oswald did it alone. There was no conspiracy. And number two, that Ruby did not know Oswald. Now, this was before the commission had its first meeting and the orders were given. Now, I could say that based upon my research, but now my research over and over again in books coming out in documents is absolutely accurate, and I can put into the book I'm writing what's coming later. So that I don't mind if people have these questions. I like them, and I'll try to answer it. So much for the background.
1: Yeah, right. Yeah, I think... you have a newspaper clipping about Abbie Hoffman.
0: There was a wonderful
1: haircut.
0: One. Tuesday morning's newspaper has an article about Abbie Hoffman. He had a haircut. He said all the long hairs now are hired by Warner Brothers. The hip cult is taken over by Warner Brothers. And he talks about the young people, the hippie generation, and the problems. He said they could have done more to help in the voting system and the ballot box. They could have brought some changes. But he said now he's urging his followers to register and vote for two reasons. One is to be able to get on juries. And he said, my chief fantasy is to hang the jury of the next presidential assassin. I thought that was really good. Because they are the guilty ones, really. By letting the story not be told, future murders happen. They are the murderers. Each jury is a murderer. Because he allows the next... Of course, in the case of James Ray, he didn't even have a jury. He had a judge for 1 minute. He's begging for a jury. He can't even have it. And someday we can
1: talk... Do you think there's any chance that may be reopened ever?
0: James Ray? Well, James I got Ray. A letter from his lawyer, Bernard Fensterwald, and he's going October the 6th. I think that's tomorrow, is the day he's going down to Tennessee. And he's working very hard because James has said there was a conspiracy, just like Jack Ruby said. He said, he said to Earl Warren, if you take me to Washington, I'll whistle like a bird. You know, it's in volume 5 of the commission hearings, you know. But I don't know. I don't see how James Ray will get a chance to talk because everything would blow open. We're going to talk a little bit about how they stopped Garrison from having his trial. I just think that... The young people, when the show first went on the air, we said, write letters to public officials. I haven't heard from one of them, Gloria. So we've been on 14 weeks.
1: We heard indirectly.
0: Did you get any letter from anyone?
1: Well, no, you did.
0: Yeah, the station, but not anyone really.
1: Talcott.
0: Yeah. Now, there was an article after I left the station this week. It was just the day after I left here. An article about our local community. And I want to show you... Why the assassinations, getting back to why we're doing these shows each week, the assassinations are not a dead issue. And they're in the news all the time. The lawyers, the case of James Ray, the Sirhan case in Los Angeles, and so forth. But there was an article in the Monterey Herald that said, two hitchhikers tell of highway assaults. There were two boys hitching along our coast last week that were almost killed. One boy's name was Alan Roth, and he was picked up at Castroville, and he was dumped down near the Highlands Inn Hotel. And he was picked up and taken to community hospital where he was in intensive care. And the reason the article caught my eye is that for having followed the Manson case very carefully since 1969, I know how the pressure is coming down on the kids who are hitchhiking and moving along the roads without the automobiles that the establishment wants them to have. But this Alan Roth made a statement that was in the Monterey Herald that one of the men who almost killed him, said that he had been part of the Manson family in Texas. Now, I know that this Manson family thing was concocted in Texas. My research verifies a lot of the background of the people that worked with the Manson team, that worked with the other political assassinations and the lawyers that lop over from one to the other. And I went to see this boy over at community hospital and have a talk with him. He was a graduate of college 4 years and then did graduate work in psychology and was working at a mental hospital as a psychologist. And he was about to go into the Peace Corps for the Philippines to leave that Sunday. And he was almost killed. And he didn't have too much to say about the Manson family. But in Los Angeles, the Watson trial is going on. And we're going to do a whole show next week. If the news isn't too drastic or too shaky, I would like to do a whole show on Charlie Manson and Tex Watson, because Tex Watson's trial is going on in Los Angeles, and they don't refer to him as the hippie. All my newspaper articles of Manson, every word is hippie, hippie, hippie. But with Tex Watson, it's a different thing. A girl's testifying at the trial that he suffered no mental damage at all, that he was happy and fun to be with. He was in Texas, and he was living a very good life. His cousin was one of the sheriffs that protected him, and when he was arrested, he was confined. But he had no brain damage. He adjusted perfectly to the Texas jail and so forth. When he came to Los Angeles, he was supposed to be in a infantile position and a vegetable and losing weight and not ready to stand trial. But he was only brought to Los Angeles after Charlie Manson stood trial. Charlie Manson had a trial that cost Los Angeles $1 million. And Charlie Manson wasn't at the home of Sharon Tate or the Biancas. Seven people were murdered, and Charlie Manson wasn't in the home of any of those people. Tex Watson did all the murders. The jury knew they did them. He wasn't too sick to stand trial. And in this crazy world, if whoever is listening could only try to see things some way, like through my vision of what's happening, why should the man who did the murders not be tried first? They tried the one that they said was the robot that masterminded him. But I don't believe Charlie Manson masterminded him. And another matter is that these boys were intense racists. This Tex Watson said that he was preoccupied with a grandiose delusion to foment a race war through the slangs that would end with the Manson and his family, the families working together. This is the boy from Texas. He spoke of the imminence of a race war and that they would be out in the desert. They had a place out in the Mojave and dune buggies and things, and they would hide out until the war ended. And these men had a very careful plan. Now, Tex Watson, the prosecution claims that he purposely wore certain dark clothes to the murder site. He took his change of clothing because he knew they'd have blood. He discussed the layout of the Tate house as they drove there so that everyone would know which position. He hid his car, which was an old clunker, so it wouldn't be conspicuous in that area. He told them to wipe fingerprints off the weapons, the girls that were with him. He sent Mrs. Kasabian at the door as a lookout. Kasabian as a door lookout. He told all the people what orders to take, what to do, where they were to zero in. And Charlie Manson wasn't anywhere near this scene. He wasn't in the car. He wasn't near these people. And yet he was tried for the murder, so that everyone would know that the hippie with the fringe coat and the loose sex would be tried for the murder. Now, Watson claims that his condition deteriorated when he got to jail in Los Angeles after Charlie Manson was convicted and found guilty and given the death sentence. Then Charlie Manson said he climbed the walls of his cell and felt like a monkey. And then he added that the guards asked him, "Why don't you kill yourself?" Well, I know the guards would like Ruby to have killed himself, or James Ray, or Sirhan Sirhan, or Manson. It's interesting that the guard asked Watson to kill himself, because if Watson did, then Manson would stand the sole rap, you see, before the trial. Well, Watson went a little bit loony when he was in the jail, because he was an honor student in Texas, and he was a very bright boy, and I'm sure that he was given assurances that he wouldn't even get into that jail. So he faked this mental sickness and acted like a vegetable and a mute. But the doctors watched him, and he had his tongue hanging out and his head was lobbing over. But when the psychiatrist, you know, looked the other way and pretended they weren't looking, his head was in a normal position. He was talking with everybody. And the whole thing is that he did want to instigate a situation to bring on problems in our society which were not there before. So I have a marvelous article about Charlie Manson. I'm not going to read it now. I'm going to read it next week about this problem. But I'll read you one section of it. It was written by somebody, Marshall Singer. And one section of the Manson article said, in the early 60s, we had our own magical potions. And one was called involvement. And it could change the way things operate. Especially in the 50s, this seemed appealing. A handsome young president, ours, it seemed, held out the vision of an America that had gotten moving again, that sent its young people like Christian soldiers into the world, armed with giving a care. And at the same time, not to believe that all this was gauche, there was a sense that we had tripped upon a defect in our dream, and it was called apathy. And after, when Manson breaks in with us, there is a reality too complex and also too banal to understand. The article is saying that after Kennedy died, we had so much apathy about what was happening in the world. Now, Manson's friends and I dreamt up an armada against the pigs. Every car from Mojave to Los Angeles, he said, would be wiped out. And then Manson's family would beat it back. They would blame it on the blacks. They would shoot the cops and watch the blacks get the blame. After the race war and Holocaust, when the blacks and whites would be annihilating each other, the family would come out. All, now, continuing this article, said, all the talk about violence coming down from the barrel of one lone crazed assassin seems like a vaudeville routine, tolerated not because it is especially funny, because it satisfies certain expectations. John Mitchell doesn't believe it, nor does his wife, that belle of a Brunhilde with her Heidelberg drawl. For his part, it is doubtful that Charlie Manson believes it either. Conspiracy is the order of the day, both in Hollywood and in Chicago. Now, you see, we have Oswald the Lone Assassin, and then we have Sirhan and Ray. The one lone crazed assassin is a vaudeville routine, it says. And it satisfies your expectations, because that's what you want. You want to believe it's just one thing. But it isn't that way at all. And Charlie Manson knows it. He knows what he was doing, and the police know what he was doing. He had not Charlie Manson, Tex Watson, wrote on the door of the house with the blood of Sharon Tate and the others, death to the pigs. They admitted they did it because they wanted to increase a race war. And the young people on our road are being pushed along, raped, kicked out of cars, threatened to be killed by a group of people riding up and down this coast, not found by the police department, using the name of the Manson group, scaring everybody. And until the real story of who bought the dune buggies, who bought the bus, who paid the gasoline for Tex Watson, and who protected Tex from really coming to trial before Charlie Manson, until that comes out, we have one more unsolved problem that's going to compound in this state. It affects our kids in this area because people are afraid to give lifts, and the kids are terrorized now. And the go-ahead is coming from a group, the same people that terrorize candidates to speak up on issues about assassinations. Incidentally, I have to say that a lot of people say, am I in danger, Gloria, you know, at the show?
1: Yes, a number of people have asked me that.
0: Yeah, so far I haven't had any intimidation because of my research for about a year. But last week we did a pretty heavy show. And on Wednesday night I was out, and I have several people living at my home, and one of them came home about 7:30, it was still light, and there were two black motorcycles in the garage. And she went to the front door, and she went around the back, and the back license of the motorcycles was there. They were up against the bushes, but the neighbors took down. I have neighbors that right across the street, two houses that take down the description of everybody when I'm out, you know, if there's a car or anybody, because I call and say I'm leaving, and the car wasn't in the garage, so that they get a fairly good description of who is there. But these two motorcycles were parked in the driveway, and I don't like it. They weren't Hell's Angels, and they weren't hippies. And to me, they're a symbol like the Knight Riders. They're scary, because the man that I mentioned on another show here used to be a hippie, dressed like a hippie, who works now at the Navy Postgraduate School, who is an intelligence operation, who wasn't a hippie, rode two black motorcycles. They always did two cars, two black Cadillacs, two motorcycles, station wagons, the same. They travel in pairs. And also these other teams that I study at work as doubles. They have identical doubles that would pass, two Oswalds, two Rays, you know, two Sirhans. A boy named Wayne resembled Sirhan. So there were these two motorcycles. I don't appreciate it. And I don't know why they were there. This person asked why you're there, and they told her, we're looking for a street named Brooklawn. And she mentioned some street down the way that sounds like that, but it wasn't our street. And they were very hostile to her questions, and then they pulled out, and I didn't see them all week. And I hope they just stay away, because I'm really not hurting them. There isn't, whatever game they're playing, I can't hurt them. They're only going to hurt themselves, because they will believe certain fantasies that are not true, and then later they're going to be sorry, you know. who's ever feeding them. I don't know why they were there, but I invite you to stay away. But getting, oh, incidentally, one response to the program I got, which was really great, a woman in Pacific Grove, hers the shows, and she had collections of newspapers from 1963, Gloria. And she asked me if I'd like them, the Washington Post and the San Francisco Chronicle and another one from in California, all the articles. And I said, that's wonderful. She was saving them for her family. So I went over to her home, Pacific Grove, and got, I did save articles from 1963 right away, but she has all the first week of the assassination, and that's another show I'd like to do, is to take the subject of news control, because Mr. Cronkite this week is crying, and the CBS, the newsman, it's very much in the news that ever since Spiro Agnew and this administration is in, the problem of news control is very dangerous. And I would like to read the early articles that came over on the assassination, just the week of the assassination, and then tell you, after 7 years' research, what articles were true and what were untrue. I was reading them last night going back. I hadn't seen
1: that
0: them.
1: That could be probably a two-parter. It would be so long.
0: It would long. I did cut out one interesting section. I didn't cut the paper out. I just copied it to show you. When we're talking about Manson and Tex Watson and the purpose of instigating the killing of seven people down there was to make it look like the blacks did it. An article in the Washington Post, November the 26th, had an article about Lee Harvey Oswald in the United States. And this is the way it reads. It said, the man accused as the assassin of President Kennedy was described by Pravda as a dupe of fascist forces. When Oswald was in turn was killed by the party newspaper suggested that the right-wing extremists shut his mouth. Oswald, as possibly, was the innocent victim of a frame-up. And at the same time, he could have been a Trotskyite sympathizer. They thought that it was possible that he was not a communist in the term of the 1963 Russian communist, but had been trained as a Trotskyite here. But Pravda went on and had a series of articles from the TASS News Service that said, in quotes, every effort was being made in the United States to launch a vast provocation reminiscent of the Reichstag Hall fire, which the German fascists needed to strike a blow against the progressive forces of Germany. Those who had placed inflammable material in the Reichstag cellars in 1933 and those who were now circulating the absurd version about communist involvement in the Kennedy assassination pursued the same ends. It is generally accepted today that the Nazis covertly set the fire which they blamed on their opposition. With every hour since Kennedy's tragic death, it is becoming increasingly clear that the assassination in Dallas was a premeditated action of fascist-minded forces, the ultra-right-wing, racist quarters which plot against any step aimed at international détente, said the Soviet press. So this was in 1963, and I think we'll go to that Dan Wright article. It also, I found in the early newspapers, November 26th, the Washington Post, an article that the Dallas police are the target all over the world. And it's interesting because when they quote the newspapers from all over, from Frankfurt, Germany, from Yugoslavia, from London, from Helsinki, from Rome, France, and Le Monde, you realize how important it was for Lyndon Johnson to get a commission going. Gloria, I'm going to, everybody seems to enjoy hearing the volumes that are read for the Warren Commission hearings. And so I thought I'd just make a complete change of subject now and go to volume one of the commission hearings. We talk about the Warren Report, and then this is the hearings before the President's Commission on the assassination of President Kennedy. Volume one, the first witness was Marina Oswald. And I think each week we should read a little of this because it's really beautiful. They handed Marina Oswald. She arrived in Washington, and Earl Warren, the chairman of the commission, said, sit down and make yourself comfortable. And they asked her a few questions about her husband's reading habits and a bracelet he had given her and about where he got employment after he got back from Mexico. Just general discussions for a little while. They weren't too seriously into very much. And then they came to an exhibit, which they showed Marina Oswald. It was Exhibit 1, and Earl Warren said, I'd like to offer you this document. The document is Exhibit 1. And it was a letter, and it said, Mr. Rankin, the attorney, said, can you tell us what your husband meant when he said on the note, the Red Cross will also help you? Well, it was a very important letter, one of the most important letters of the Warren Commission documents. It's photographed in Volume 16. These are what we call exhibits. Volume 16 has the picture of this letter. They dropped the letter. They asked her one question, and the letter connects Lee Oswald with agent FBI agent Hosty. Very important letter. It involves Marina citizenship and so forth, and how Oswald doesn't trust the notorious FBI. They've been making overtures to his wife, and this is 2 weeks, 3 weeks before the assassination. Then the attorney says, I hand you Exhibit 2 for identification. Do you know what that is? And Marina Oswald said, no. Mr. Rankin is the chief attorney for the Warren Commission. Do you know whether or not that is a photograph of the Walker House in Dallas? And Mrs. Oswald said, I didn't see it, at least taken from this view. I don't recognize it. I know that the photograph of Walker's home, which I saw, showed a two-story house, but I don't recognize this from any view. I never saw the house any time in my life. Now, Mr. Rankin said, does Exhibit 2, this picture, appear to be a picture that you described yesterday of the Walker house that you thought your husband had taken and put in his book? She says, no, perhaps this was in his notebook. I don't remember this one. Then Earl Warren says, Mr. Rankin, do you want this in the record? And the attorney says, Mr. Chairman, she hasn't been able to identify that sufficiently. Now, they've showed it to her. She doesn't know it. She never saw it before in her life, and she can't identify it anymore. But Earl Warren says, well, should we put this down? Is this important? He says, well, let's go further. He says, maybe I can help you to recognize it. Maybe I'll be Marina then says, let's go on. Maybe I'll be able to recognize what it is. So Mr. Rankin said, I'll present some more pictures to you, and then maybe you can pick out the Walker house among these pictures. So he lays some pictures on a table, and Marina Oswald said, well, I know these pictures, and the pictures have a number on them. And one is a picture of Leningrad. It's a big square in Leningrad. And one picture is of New Orleans. She says, this is probably New Orleans. It's a man on a horse, a statue, and there's a building in back with a balcony and one big palm tree. And then there's another picture that's a boat, a lifeboat, hanging out over the sea. You see the ocean, you see the lifeboat. So he lays out these pictures. There's a castle in Leningrad, and there's a picture in New Orleans, and there was a lifeboat. And Mr. Rankin says, now, can you pick out the photograph of the Walker house? And Marina Oswald says, they were numbered picture 1, picture 2, picture 3, and picture 4. The lifeboat was picture 1. The Walker house was picture 2. You know, a few sentences before, he said, do you know Exhibit 2? And she doesn't know it at all. She says, no, I've never seen it. So we have a choice now. You've got a lifeboat, you've got a house, you've got a horse in New Orleans, a statue, and you've got a big castle in Leningrad. And he said, can you point which is the Walker house? And she says, picture 2. And then he says, Mr. Chairman, I now offer this for identification. And they called the whole thing Exhibit 4. And they put it all into one package. And they said, now she has positively identified the Walker house as that belonging to her husband. And they asked her another question. She said, I don't remember this photograph. They showed her another one. And she said, I don't remember this photograph. Is this the same one you showed me? I assumed it was the Walker house. Well, they go through this whole thing, and then the Warren report, you see, when it wants to say that Lee Harvey Oswald attempted to shoot General Walker in April of 1963, if you turn to the Warren report, they give four reasons for coming to the conclusion that Oswald shot at Walker. One of the reasons is Marina Oswald identified photographs of the Walker's home and said that he did it. The second reason that they supposed they were going to mention the ballistics, but the ballistic experts of the FBI and Mr. Nichols said that the bullet that was found in the bookcase of General Walker's home didn't match the rifle of Oswald. The ballistics didn't match. And nobody saw any evidence except what Marina said. Now, that is the way Earl Warren, I just brought in Volume 1, Gloria. That is the way the Warren Report works. You see, you have a book that says, because Marina positively identified pictures of Walker's house. Now, what happened, this was interesting, the commission showed her these pictures of General Walker's house, and there was a car in the driveway. Well, somebody goofed, and there was, if you blew the picture up, you could see the license number on the car. So the commission staff punched a hole where the license was. And the next time Marina saw the picture, she said, well, there wasn't a hole in the back of that car. And the license was punched out. And this, I cross-file under evidence that's altered because the original picture had a license number. And she makes a comment, and several people made a comment later when they re-examined the photographs, that the license was knocked out. Now, I think my own theory is the reason the picture and license was knocked out was that if Lee Oswald took that picture, the car would have a certain license number of the year that he lived in the area. But if the license was a year earlier, it wasn't even his picture. You'd have to get the license number in the year to see what year was the car was licensed. You see? So the whole thing, I think nothing makes it more clear. It's one of my favorite things because when I bought my 26 volumes of the commission hearings, you have 26 million books, words to read, and you've got 15 volumes of testimony and exhibits. I'm only on page 34, and I come across the way this evidence is put together. Then I knew something was wrong. I didn't have to go very far to look for trouble. Isn't that amazing? And then, oh my God, I told you from the archives, we mentioned this summer, here's a memo of the commission staff to each other, those documents that I mentioned earlier on this program tonight about the memos of the working staff, the $92 worth of 1,800 pages of commission documents I got, are the lawyers writing to each other. Arlene Specter writing to Rankin or Ryan can write to J. Edgar Hoover, the working staff's memos to each other. It's not new evidence, it's their opinions about what they were working on. So this is one of the letters they write to each other. Arlene Specter writes, in regard to the Walker incident, he says, no one ever saw Oswald in the vicinity of the Walker's home. The bullet fired at him was not identified as coming from him or any other rifle. Independent of the testimony of Marina Oswald, there is nothing to connect the two events except the unequivocal letter Marina said he left at the time of the Walker incident, and it is undated. It also, I feel, is unsigned. Therefore, regardless of the other crime consideration, no firm evidence linking Oswald with this shooting would be available in a court of law. This is the commission writing to each other. And it said probably everything turned up in this search would have to be inadmissible. And they made the point Marina Oswald would have been incompetent to testify against her husband on the trial in this case, and Marina is the...
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0: Only person who ever said she saw a rifle in Oswald's possession. Remember we talked about Oswald's rifle. Here's Arlene Specter writing to Mr. Rankin, the chief counsel, and saying Marina Oswald is the only person who said she saw this rifle. Remember Mrs. DeMorin, she also said that Marina told her it was in the closet, but Marina is the only person who is supposed to have seen it. The staff said she is the only source, and then it leaves off, and one of my pages was missing that I didn't get. The staff made this memo to each other in January 23, 1963. They said Marina is making quite a fortune out of this assassination. It does seem to me that if her testimony lacks credibility, there is no reason for sheltering her. To the above spots where her veracity was not tested are perfectly obvious to any person reading the report in connection with the transcript, and it might become a policy matter whether this decision to brush her feathers tenderly is well advised. I'm going to read this one more time, because for those who haven't heard the earlier shows, I have stressed very often that Marina Oswald is one of the most famous women in history and will go down in history. And my 7 years of research has so much to do with just the emotional factor of planning things against your husband or receiving money or citizenship over somebody's dead body. It's so horrendous and evil, you know. It's just as evil as Tex Watson killing 7 people and leaving their credit cards in the black part of town to make the blacks think they did it. I'm going to read to you, dated January 23rd, 1964, right after the John Kennedy murder. The Warren Commission staff are sending letters to each other on how they're going to ask questions of Marina Oswald. Arlene Specter is saying, in quotes, Marina is making quite a fortune out of this assassination. It does not seem to me that if her testimony lacks credibility, there is no reason for sheltering her. The above spots where her veracity was not tested are perfectly obvious to any person reading the report in connection with the transcript, and it might become a policy matter whether this decision to brush her feathers tenderly is well advised, end quote. Now, they brushed her feathers because as I did my research, I read her testimony before the Warren Commission, and she gives a little over 100 pages before Marguerite Oswald comes on. The wife is the first witness. I can look up exactly how many pages here. But what happened was that nothing that she said later turned out to be really true. And so I have a whole book, what I call a book, it's several hundred typewritten pages called Marina's Lies. And it would go into one lie after another. She gave 216 pages of testimony, and then she was called back because she lied. And they wanted to recheck some things. And the commission, the memos they have, what will we do about this story, that she, they have memos like, what will we do about this, her saying that he didn't have a job when we have pictures of his canceled checks. Now, this is where my research was. This is what I've been doing. And now to back up my research, I have the staff talking to each other about this particular woman.
1: And she was never, there was no mention of perjury.
0: Nothing.
1: In connection with her, is that
0: no,
1: true?
0: No, nothing. Nothing at all. I mean, they even have working memos. She should have a polygraph test. She's very important. She should be returned to the Soviet Union with thanks, because they would handle her, you know. She is living in a town called Richardson, Texas, and I don't want anyone to take her life or lock her up. She's got two small children, and she's raising these children, and she should take care of them. But she should be returned to the Soviet Union. They let her come over here without any questions asked, without any papers signed, and the State Department did this, and she came over so easily, she should return just as easily. Just put on a boat
1: she
0: tomorrow.
1: She has her citizenship now, doesn't she?
0: Yeah, she got right away. Her visa was just about up, and she sang like a canary for the commission, you know. They wouldn't let Jack Ruby sing like a canary, you know, for Earl Warren. He begged, because he would tell... He said there was a group here that took power because of the act I did. They took power that they shouldn't have had, and I feel bad they want to talk. He was never allowed to tell. But she sang like a canary. And I think because she never signed any waivers or anything, she should return just with thank you very much. And said right back, you know, she came over here to make her friends over there jealous of all the material goodies she was going to have. And this is documented over and over again, that she couldn't wait to have a room of her own. Well, she's had her washing machine and dryer and all those things now. And I think we have to get the record straight for future historians about what really happened in Dallas, all kidding aside. And she is very important in that total picture. Now, we're going to talk about our Chief Justice today.
1: Yes, that's next on the list.
0: Well, the more...
1: He's having a little bit of trouble. I think you mentioned that last week.
0: We're going to jump from the documents, but I did say on the program that Richard Nixon's going to have just about the hardest time of his life in making the decision, knowing how the assassination teams work and how they operate and why they killed John Kennedy or Bobby Kennedy. They're certainly not going to give up that power now. So apropos of that, I was very interested in who we would get as a Chief Justice, and the name of Representative Richard Poff was suggested. He's from Virginia. But he resigned before he could be nominated because he gave his reasons that he didn't want any protracted or controversial discussion. He said, in quotes, it is imperative to the Supreme Court that both vacancies be filled promptly. It is imperative that the nation be spared a long and divisive confirmation battle. It is imperative to my family that they be spared the agonies of such a battle, whether the result is defeat or victory. Now, that was the end quotes. That was the number one choice of Richard Nixon that was whispered on Capitol Hill, but he's going to spare his family.
1: I've heard of a number of other names, like Spiro Agnew.
0: Yeah. Well, what are they going to do? You see, the minute Mr. Poff, Representative Poff, said, I don't want you to investigate my background. You see, Carswell was nominated for Justice of the Supreme Court. He didn't make it, so then he wanted to run for senator from Florida, and there was so much out about him, he didn't make that either. So I think Representative Poff is perfectly happy to sit in the House of Representatives, and he got off really fast so that his family could enjoy having a member of Congress. Otherwise, they may have to leave Washington and go back to Virginia. You know, he didn't want anything going into his background. Now, Gerald Ford, of course, was the first congressman who cried about the decision of Representative Poff, because Gerald Ford was a member of the Warren Commission. And I keep one notebook on members of the commission when Richard Russell was alive, or Gerald Ford, or Hale Boggs, Louisiana, Senator Cooper. Whatever they say or do from the time of the assassination It doesn't have to pertain to the assassination, whether it's Vietnam or helping Lockheed or peace treaties or anything, any opinion they have on anything. Even they judge a beauty contest, I put it under their name, because at the end of 10 or 15 years, you'll get a personality picture of the Warren Commission, because you were told it was a cross-section of America, unbiased, and a broad, sweeping, prestigious commission. And if you see that every single one of these men, with the exception of Senator Cooper, the other men, psychologically, emotionally, politically, with domestic policies, foreign policies, they're all of the same ilk. Civil rights, everything. That was not a cross-section, and all of them were opposed to John Kennedy's beliefs. Everything that, when people say, what was he killed for? If you gave six motives for killing him, these men represent the opposite of his motives. So I keep a file, just like I do one on Lyndon Johnson's aide. Where's Mr. Valenti, Mr. Moyer, Clifton Carter? Everyone that was close to Lyndon Johnson, where do they move? What is their opinion? What are they doing? What jobs do they have, you see?
1: How do you keep this all going at once?
0: It's a job.
1: I've seen your research.
0: It's a filing, so it's unreal. I just automatically do. Like, if I see an article about Mr. Pop, I have a copying machine now. That slowed me down for a long time because I didn't have one. I finally had to invest in one because then, taking eight papers a day, I take the article that Gerald Ford says, and I'll read it to you, and then I can cut one article and put it under commission member, and I put another one under Supreme Court justices, because I want to watch how Richard Nixon's going to go about selecting the next two. He was made president because of promises to people who live in the past, and the president has caught up with it. Somebody described Mr. Kissinger. I was in Canada, and I read a magazine there that said Kissinger is the best 18th century mind we have in Washington. You know, so that was the description of Kissinger.
1: And he's in China now, right?
0: Kissinger, no, not right now. He's in Washington. He went there.
1: He's going again.
0: Is he going again?
1: Yes.
0: He'll go 100 times. But anyway, it's really interesting. So I keep a thing on the Supreme Court justices. But what Gerald Ford said was, in quotes, this is Sunday's paper, "It is a sad and shocking day in American history when leaders of the NAACP and leaders in organized labor and a few power-hungry senators can prevent an honorable and fair and qualified man from having his name submitted to the U.S. Supreme Court," end quotes. Now, if what Gerald Ford is saying, this is a hell of a day. Oh, pardon the slang, Gloria. He said this is a terrible day because all these things that happened, and our world is still moving on. We thought, you know, if you change the reins and change the power structure and you shoot John Kennedy, you have your world back. You don't get your world back. You get a different world, and you get a world that's moving in other directions, whether it's going to be a bloody revolution
1: or some kind.
0: They're asking questions. They're moving. Gerald Ford's world never existed. Alan Dulles or all these people, whoever hid the conspiracies, even if they didn't know about them in advance, you can't shoot a man because if he has an idea, if he's elected for an idea that had the charisma that represented so many people's wishes, the idea lives if it's a truthful idea, and you can't kill it. So Gerald Ford is saying it's a sad and shocking day in American history. Now, if a few power-hungry senators are preventing this honorable, fair, and qualified man from not being on the Supreme Court, then why does Honorable Representative Puff resign from even being recommended? What agony? He says, "It is imperative to my family that they be spared the agony of a battle." If he's so fair and honorable, how could a power-hungry person dispose of this man? He's a member of the House of Representatives. So how could power-hungry people? Just read what Eisenhower said when he stopped being president, his speech about the military-industrial complex and what he warned us. How can these people be power-hungry and get any satisfaction out of removing Richard Puff? He signed himself down. You see, he doesn't want to be examined. Now, we have about 10 minutes to talk about Don Ridey. I think we should bring that up.
1: Oh, yes. Right.
0: This program is great because it's reaching a lot of people. Whenever I send out more documents on my research, I don't get any answer from the government officials, but I contact more researchers so that everything even gets better all the time. But In August, remember we did a show on balderdash?
1: Right, Jack Anderson's column.
0: Yeah, he mentioned a far-fetched theory of the assassination of President Kennedy. I'm reading in quotes Jack Anderson in August, that there was a far-fetched theory on the assassination of John Kennedy, Robert Kennedy, Martin Luther King, and Malcolm X circulating in Capitol Hill. It's a 14-page report buttressed by various documents put together by Dan Reidy. We call him Riley. The name is Dan Reidy from San Francisco. In conclusion, it said that all four mentioned above were killed by the same conspirators, CIA agents, anti-Castro Cubans, states rioters, Nazis, a clique of conservative businessmen, oil men, right-wing religious leaders. Our own investigation convinces us this theory, as earnest and ingenious as it may be, is pure balderdash. Now, Jack Anderson said that, and I did not know Dan Reidy. And I did a program challenging, I brought in a diagram of my structure of how the assassination happened. And I offered to meet with any congressman that Mr. Anderson would choose and any investigators that he had who checked this out. And I would defend Dan Reidy never having met him. I wrote a letter to Jack Anderson telling him about our show. And if he was interested, I would send him a tape and told him the whole, it was about a four or five page typewritten letter. He never answered me, but he answered Dan Reidy. He sent my letter to Dan Reidy in San Francisco, and then Dan Reidy called my house. And I said, I'm very anxious in your document. I don't know you, but I'll defend it. Well, he became apologetic because he's only been doing research about 4 years, and I'm an old-timer. I've been working seven. And he said, I'll send you the 14-page document that's on Capitol Hill. And, of course, I was interested in it. Now, I have it here with me, and as much time as we have, I'll go through the gist of a few things. I only learned out of the 14-page thing. I didn't get it to learn anything, but you always do learn. I did learn one interesting thing, which I did not know. The rest I knew, and his material isn't documented the way mine is. I could do a marvelous job of defending Dan Reidy, but one thing he did say, the last issue of Computer and Automation had an article about a Secret Service agent named Alexander Bolden, who was black, who wanted to tell the Warren Commission about the conspiracy to kill John Kennedy at the Army-Navy football game in Chicago just a few weeks before the Dallas death. And Bolden was put into a mental hospital and a jail kind of thing for 6 years. He's just out. The Secret Service trumped up a charge on him and got him out of the way because they had the name of the apartment in Chicago where the men were staying that were to kill John Kennedy, and he wanted to see if they were the same people that later would be in Dallas because you could finger them. And he knew they were a big charge. Computers and Automation has a whole article, the last issue, and we mention that magazine often, on the case of Alexander Bolden. It's going to be in a chapter of a book by Bernard Fensterwald. But in Dan Reidy's article, his 14-page document, he says, in 1969 in Chicago, the police raided the home of two Panthers, Mark Clark and Freddie Hampton, killing them both in a raging gunfight. The Chicago cop who led the raid was Sergeant Dan Groth. But in 1963, Groth was CIA. In fact, it was Groth who led the charge against the black Secret Service man named Alexander Bolden. Bolden suddenly claimed that the Secret Service was dangerously lax in guarding JFK in general, specifically in Dallas. Groth hounded Bolden and got him transferred and jailed for a while. Appeals in Bolden's behalf are still going, but notice the link between the CIA in 1963 and the Panther raid 6 years later. The same man who was to keep Bolden locked up so he couldn't talk was the man who went in on the shooting in Chicago, Freddie Hampton and Mark Clark. So they're still active. You see, if you don't solve one crime, it reappears later, the same people. Like we mentioned Jack Ruby with the Joel Kaplan, the CIA Foundation, and this, not Jack Ruby, Melvin Belli, coming in as lawyer for that CIA Foundation, and their links to friends in the Middle East. You see, all these people have certain positions and jobs, and they appear later. Well, Dan Reidy's 14-page document goes, part one is the motives on why John Kennedy was killed. We don't have to have time to go into all, but he goes into the two Oswalds, the evidence of the two Oswalds. He goes into Oswald's marine records in Japan that he was no ordinary foot slogger. He was based at Sugi Air Base. He goes into his highest security clearances for classified documents, his training in radar electronics, and work with the U-2 spy plane. those of you who heard our other shows, remember all these things that I brought up. Very much of this argument is his paper that he presented to various congressmen. We've brought up a lot of things on this show. He brought up one point about a man with an umbrella in Dealey Plaza who at the time of the shooting opened up an umbrella, and there was no rain at that time and not a strong sun, and he felt that it was a radio signal for the killer team. I called, when Diane Ridey called me, and we talked, and I thanked him for the document. Then I called him back, and I gave him the name of the man who had the umbrella. He's an ex-premier of a country that's now behind the Iron Curtain, a close friend of J. Edgar Hoover's. It blew his mind because I began to fill in. He didn't even know that he has photographs of Dealey Plaza taken by people the day of the assassination and notices that an umbrella goes down when the car just passed a certain point. And I have the name of that particular gentleman and why he was there. And he also was in the Dallas jail at the time Ruby shot Oswald. He was the only other civilian in the police department. All the rest were policemen and newspaper people. This man was with Jack Ruby Sunday morning when Oswald was shot. And his umbrella, the Dan Rise research and people he got from Computers Automation and people in Dealey Plaza and photographs, you see an umbrella fold. And then there was a crossfire, and that was a signal. And I gave him the name of the man and where he came from, where his money came from. And I could help. Dan Ridey's coming down here in a week or two, and I can help him. That was a very interesting point. You see, we fill in for each other, and it never ends, you see.
1: Maybe Dan would be willing to come on the show.
0: Oh, he
1: maybe
0: said, I asked, do you want him down? He said he would. Yeah, he works during the week, but he said he'd take a Tuesday off and come down.
1: That'd be fine.
0: Maybe next week I'll call him and see.
1: Next week we do Manson, though.
0: Oh,
1: maybe we can do it the following week.
0: The week after? Okay, I promise a whole show on Manson.
1: Okay.
0: But anyway, this is a long, or you can see it as long, it's 14 pages, but it's packed with every sentence of pleading for people. In the end, he just pleads for people to catch on to what's happening. He talks a bit, Jack Ruby's work with neo-Nazis in the area. And some of his evidence I criticize, and I told him why. It's too general and vague. He should stick to the actual facts. He goes into James Ray, and Ray being a patsy, goes into the Sir Heron case and Reverend Owen of Sonoma County, who was the cover, who brought an extra a horse to be sold that was delivered back to the ambassador and Saran had given a deposit of a couple $100. It's an interesting document, and we could do a whole show on that so that you can see how some other mind besides mine is working. If you want to do that after the Manson, we could just analyze this.
1: That'd be great.
0: Because I throw out a lot of stuff, and maybe you could get another independent researcher.
1: Mm-hmm.
0: Wrapping here, and then I'll go over the points of his document. And you can see how close our thinking is, and then how we feed each other information from our researchers.
1: I think that would be very interesting. I think people might enjoy that.
0: Okay.
1: Well, that's another one, May.
0: There's a lot. Should we go for 2 more hours?
1: Oh, we could, I guess.
0: Oh, I always bring more than, you know, I wanted to do Sputnik this week. The whole second issue is about Jim Garrison.
1: Oh. Well, we'll get to that maybe weekend.
0: It's 3 weeks
1: weekend.
0: From now.
1: Yes, right. Thank you again, May.
0: Okay.

Good evening, ladies and gentlemen. It is the 13th of September. It's Monday night. This is Michael Collins Piper coming to you from Washington, D.C., headquarters of American Free Press. 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

energy that I needed to do this program tonight. And I want to tell you that we may be all over the air or all over the place before this program is over tonight. But when all is said and done, it will relate, interrelate. It all touches on some very sensitive subjects. Meanwhile, I want you to get your pen and paper handy. You know, you regular listeners are always supposed to have your pen and paper handy because I give out website addresses and the name of books and other things that I think you need to check out. And no, not things that I am selling, not things that I make a profit from, things that I think you need to research on your own. So get your pen and paper handy, folks. I'm going to tell you about a very important program that's going to be appearing on an internet broadcast that you're going to be, well, it'll be on tomorrow evening with two very, very important people, and you need to hear them together. In any case, as I say, there's quite a few things I want to talk with you about tonight, but I do want to mention something weird happened here on Friday night during the last few minutes of the program. Literally during the last 2 minutes of the program, apparently the telephone lines at RBN went dead, and it cut the program off right when I was talking about a very provocative subject. You know, I called Mark Glenn about it the next day, and we talked about it. And you know, Mark put his cap of wisdom on, and he said, well, chances are 50% that it may have been the Mossad or evil people like that, or 50% just a plain old accident. Well, just in the event that it was the Mossad, or, in any case, even if it was an accident, I'm going to review some of the things, but in far more detail, that I was talking about here on Friday evening. And specifically, that is the almost certain, I don't even want to say almost certain, the certain Israeli role in orchestrating the 9/11 terrorist attacks. And, you know, it's kind of funny, since I did that broadcast on Friday evening, I learned, apparently several months late, about a very prominent British journalist who has reached the same conclusion that I had reached for almost what appears to be precisely the same reasons and the same thinking. And he has gone public with his concerns, with his views. And that is a British journalist by the name of Alan Hart. You might want to take that down, too. His name is spelled A-L-A-N. His last name is spelled Hart, H-A-R-T. And I'm pleased to say that over the years, I have cited Alan Hart's work in, I know, at least one of my books, specifically Final Judgment, and I believe somewhere else as well. Alan Hart is a journalist who does deserve being paid attention to. Anyway, we'll be talking about that when we come back, and we'll launch into just a general discussion of 9/11, so stay tuned, folks. All right, ladies and gentlemen, welcome back. Michael Collins Piper here, coming to you from Washington. Washington, D.C., being the headquarters of American Free Press, and do check out American Free Press on the internet at AmericanFreePress.net. 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Carolyn spelled C-A-R-O-L-Y-N, Yeager, Y-E-A-G-E-R.com. 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Carolyn is going to be talking about a number of things which will be of interest to those of you who do care about truth and history, bringing history into accord with the facts. So I do recommend you tune in, folks. We're going to be talking. Well, you'll just enjoy it, I guarantee. Carolyn, you know, has been a guest on this program and has been a periodic caller to the program. Well, tonight she, or I should say Wednesday night, she will be a full-fledged guest for the entire hour. Now, tomorrow night, on another network, the microeffect.com, are going to be two very important people who just happen to share the first name, Phil. And I'm referring, of course, to Phil Turney, USS Liberty survivor. His program is on at 8 o'clock Eastern time at themicroeffect.com.

0: is going to have a guest, also named Phil, who is a very important person. In fact, I would rank Phil Turney and Phil Giraldi individually and together as two of the most important people in America today. Phil, by his very status of being a survivor of the USS Liberty and an outspoken critic of the insane policies of our government that are leading us toward the precipice. And also Phil Giraldi, who is a former high-ranking CIA officer and who, likewise, has expressed many of the concerns, fears, and other considerations that Phil Turney has. They don't speak for each other, but in many ways they speak together, and I do recommend that you listen to that program tomorrow night. Two very important Phils, Turney and Giraldi. In any case, do tune in, check that program out, folks. 8 o'clock tomorrow night, Eastern Time, themicroeffect.com. They may have archives there, I don't know. You'll have to check that out for yourself. But do listen in. Now, talking about 9/11, as you know, on Friday night, I reminded you, those of you who had forgotten, and told for the first time, those of you who were listening for the first time, that from the very beginning, I smelled a rat. Or rather, I should say, I smelled a Zionist. From the beginning, and from the very beginning following 9/11, I continued to pound away at that theme in perhaps dozens of articles touching on that subject that I wrote for American Free Press. The irony of this, of course, is that this insidious hookworm, Christopher Bolin, has repeatedly claimed that American Free Press was Zionist controlled, that we're trying to suppress his works and cover up the Israeli role in 9/11. And sadly enough, there's a lot of people out there who actually believe that. They actually do. I'm sorry to say, a lot of intelligent people around the world. And you know, it's really funny. I was thinking about this evening, and I'm not going to be talking about Christopher Bolin here, folks. I just wanted to try to underscore this point, though. Kind of interesting, in my book, The High Priest of War, of which there's about 40,000 copies circulating in the English language, and I don't know how many copies circulating in translations in Arabic and Malay, there was a photograph of Christopher Bolin promoting his work, saying, and I didn't need to put that in there, folks, but I put that picture of Christopher Bolin in there and said that Christopher Bolin's groundbreaking work on 9/11 was far superior to so much other work that was written by other people. I don't have a copy of The High Priest of War handy, but that's what I said. Now, if I were a Zionist agent of long standing, as Christopher Bolin has contended in all seriousness, apparently, well, no, I think he knows better. I think he knows better, in any case, which means he's a liar then. He's an absolute downright low-grade liar, which of course we know that he is. But if I were a Zionist agent, the last thing I would do would be promoting the work of Christopher Bolin vis-a-vis 9/11 in my books, which of course, as I say, you know, some of you don't think 40,000 copies is much, but I'm here to tell you that the average nonfiction book that you see in the bookstores doesn't sell more than about 10,000 copies. A lot of people, you know, who are hooked onto the internet today don't quite understand these figures, and, well, that's the way it is. But in any case, from the beginning, I said Israel was behind 9/11. Well, here, just the other day, a friend of mine, who's not an RBN listener, who's not involved in the Patriot movement at all, but who knows what's going on in this country, he's a retired high-ranking military man who spent quite a few years as a professor of international relations. He sent me an email with a link to an interview conducted by Alex Jones, who has described himself as the biggest name in Patriot Radio and who has been described by others as such, an interview conducted by Alex Jones with the aforementioned Alan Hart, the British journalist. And it was the title on the interview was Alan Hart Says Mossad Was Behind 9/11. Well, of course, I said, I got to listen to this. Well, apparently this interview was conducted some months ago, but it's now made it onto YouTube. I tried to watch it, folks, but I have to be very honest with you, and this is going to upset Alex Jones listeners out there, Alex Jones fans. I have to tell you that it was more Alex Jones hawking his videos and talking about what he believed and what he thinks about things and just doing a lot of blowhard stuff rather than letting Alan Hart talk and express his points of view. So I ended up not listening to the entire thing. It was in several segments. And, you know, frankly, I wanted to hear Alan Hart, not Alex Jones. Now, you know, when I have a guest on the program, I only have an hour, and I try to let the guest talk as much as possible, and I sometimes bite my own tongue or sometimes pinch my own rear end when I find myself interrupting the guest. But I would suggest to Alex that he do the same and more often. He's got a lot more time to give time to guests than I do, and I think he might have served the whole purpose of exploring the Mossad role in the 9/11 affair. He'd have done much, much more to contribute to that by just letting Alan Hart talk. Well, from what I could get out of what Alan Hart was saying or believed about the matter, at least as he expressed it at that time, was that he believed that perhaps the 9/11 conspiracy to attack New York City and the Pentagon or wherever they were going to attack was a legitimate, quote-unquote, a real Muslim plot in the first place, but that Israeli intelligence caught wind of the plot and then manipulated it. Well, that is essentially what I have always believed. But I have always believed that the Israeli role in it was not just watching it from afar. I believe that there was deliberate, in-depth, on-site, hands-on, however you want to describe it, Israeli involvement. Now, I don't want to get into all the forensics of the buildings falling down. It's obvious that those buildings were brought down by means other than aircraft flying into them. In fact, you know, the famous, and I've said this before, and this is irrelevant, but I'll repeat it again. I used to want to get into building construction, architecture, engineering, and I tinkered with buildings, when I was a kid, you know, building buildings out of stone and brick and this and that, you know, all sorts of toys. And, you know, I just had a basic, I still have a basic handle on engineering, whether it's putting some piece of furniture together or doing all sorts of odds and ends around the house. And, you know, my reaction was, as I said to probably 100 people over the next several weeks, with my background, I wouldn't have thought that those buildings would have come down. Well, you know, that's what they say Osama bin Laden said on the famous tape, which proves that Osama bin Laden, quote unquote, proves that Osama bin Laden had foreknowledge of 9/11. But be that as it may, I'm going far off the scope here, but I'm going to get right back to it because it is so important. I want to read to you, word for word, the article that I wrote for American Free Press, and I'm not sure the exact date on it because I'm relying on a reprint of it on the Internet. But this article was originally published in American Free Press in the latter weeks of 2001. And then it was picked up and reprinted verbatim in Arab News, which is an English language newspaper in Saudi Arabia, and which, of course, also it was, at least several years ago, accessible on the Internet. Well, it was not long after this article was published that I happened to learn then that the Royal Kingdom of Saudi Arabia was forced to formally deny that they believed that there had been Israeli involvement in 9/11. Now, I think it's safe to say that the very fact that they had published this article of mine was one of the reasons, at the very least, that they were called on the carpet for this. Well, I see we're already running into the break, but when we come back, I'm going to launch right into this article, and I want you to listen to it very, very carefully, because I think if you do, you will understand a side of 9/11 that you probably never considered, precisely because so many people have been blinding you with a lot of forensics and a lot of complicated details that in the end really don't prove who carried off 9/11, only that 9/11 was carried off in a manner that that the U.S. government says didn't happen, if that makes sense. Stay tuned. All right, ladies and gentlemen, welcome back. Michael Collins Piper here. As I say, I'm going to be reading to you an article that I wrote in for American Free Press, and which was picked up then by Arab News. Title: Were the 911 hijackers really Arabs? Maybe not. Were those hijackers really Arabs? Would Israeli agents carry out a suicide mission that could cost American Jewish lives? Consider these little-known facts. In 1986, the New York-based leader of the terrorist Jewish Defense League, Victor Vancier, gave a prophetic hint of what may have finally been played out on September 11, 2001. This is what Victor Vancier said. If you think the Shiites in Lebanon are capable of fantastical acts of suicidal terrorism, the Jewish underground will strike targets that will make Americans gasp. How could Jews do such things? Remember, that's Victor Vancier, leader of the terrorist Jewish Defense League, which has been indeed firmly linked to the activities of the Mossad. According to Vancier, quoted by Robert I. Friedman in the Village Voice on May 6, 1986, Vancier's allies were, quote-unquote, desperate people who, quote, don't care if they live or die. Those are Victor Vancier's words. Considering this warning, this is Michael Collins Piper writing, considering this warning, it is entirely conceivable the, quote-unquote, Middle Eastern men, described by passengers on the airliners hijacked on 9/11, were not Arabs at all. Evidence to be explored suggests that instead these hijackers could well have been Israeli-sponsored fundamentalist Jewish fanatics posing as, quote-unquote, bin Laden Arabs, hoping to instigate an all-out U.S. war against the Arab world. Jewish suicide bombers? Impossible, cry the critics. However, the fact is there is a, quote-unquote, suicide tradition that is a much revered part of Jewish history, going back to the famous mass suicide at Masada by Jewish zealots. But in modern times, Israeli suicide missions have been undertaken. In The Other Side of Deception, former Mossad officer Victor Ostrovsky described one 1989 venture. The participants were, quote-unquote, all volunteers, his words, advised that there was effectively, quote, no possibility of rescue should they be caught, end quote. I hear some of you out there saying, well, what about the Arabic language heard on one airplane's black box? Well, I want you to consider a formerly secret CIA assessment dated March 1979 entitled Israel, Foreign Intelligence and Security Services, which reported that it is a long-standing policy for Israeli intelligence to disguise Jews as Arabs. Quote, this is from the U.S. CIA, folks, not from the Nazi Party or for the Muslim League. This is from the CIA. Quote, one of the established goals of the intelligence and security services is that each officer be fluent in Arabic. A 9-month intensive Arabic language course is given annually to students. As further training, these Mossad officers work in Israeli-controlled Arab lands for 2 years to sharpen their language skills. Many Israelis have come from Arab countries where they were born and educated and appear more Arab than Israeli. By forging passports and identity documents of Arab and Western countries and providing sound background legends and cover, Mossad has successfully sent into Egypt and other Arab countries Israelis disguised and documented as Arabs or citizens of European countries. These persons are also useful for their ability to pass completely for a citizen of the nation in question. The Israeli talent for counterfeiting or forging foreign passports and documents ably supports the agent's authenticity. Again, folks, that's a direct quote from our own CIA. Now, Pulitzer Prize winner Jack Anderson, a supporter of Israel, wrote on September 17, 1972, the following, quote, Israeli agents, immigrants whose families had lived in Arab lands for generations, have a perfect knowledge of Arab dialects and customs. They have been able to infiltrate Arab governments with ease. Now, on September 29th, 1998, Yossi Melman, an Israeli, writing in Israel's newspaper Haaretz, said, quote, Shin Bet agents who worked undercover in the Israeli Arab sector in the 1950s went so far as to marry Muslim women and have children with them in an attempt to continue their mission without raising suspicion. End quote. Israeli writer Yossi Melman. I continue with my story. In fact, serious questions have been raised about the identities of the September 11th, quote-unquote, Arab hijackers. While the media reported the ringleader's passport conveniently landed atop rubble 8 blocks from Ground Zero, the Orlando Sentinel also reported that at least 4 men identified as hijackers are not dead and had nothing to do with the attacks. In the New Yorker on October 8, 2001, Pulitzer Prize winner Seymour Hersh, and incidentally, folks, Seymour Hersh is generally considered to be an anti-Zionist Jew, like my longtime colleague and friend Mark Lane. Pulitzer Prize winner Seymour Hersh wrote, quote, many of the investigators believe that some of the initial clues about the terrorists' identities and preparations, such as flight manuals, were meant to be found. A former high-level intelligence official told me whatever trail was left was left deliberately for the FBI to chase. End quote. Anti-Zionist Jew Seymour Hersh, writing in the New Yorker, not the Nazi Journal, the New Yorker. More when we come back, folks. Everyone, welcome back. Michael Collins Piper here, reading to you an article that I wrote for American Free Press, later reprinted by Arab News. Okay, and incidentally, they picked it up and printed it on their own. I didn't send it to them. American Free Press didn't send it to them. No, one of their correspondents saw the article, and the editors at Arab News said, hey, this needs to be published, and I do believe it was a good idea that they did publish it. In any case, where we left off was where I was pointing out that Seymour Hersh said that many of the investigators believe that some of the initial clues about the terrorists' identities and preparations were meant to be found. Whatever trail was left deliberately for the FBI to chase. Now, I raise this question. Why Arabs or Muslims would plant evidence implicating their own is a point mainstream media chooses not to address. Nor has the media ever ballyhooed the hero who tipped off the FBI where the hijacker's car, conveniently filled with evidence, was parked. I should mention, just for the record, folks, that on the night of September 11th, I'm pretty sure it was the night of September 11th, I heard one of our mainstream broadcasters ballyhooing this individual who supposedly tipped off the FBI about where the car was parked. And I remember the broadcaster was a male broadcaster. It may have been Tom Brokaw, or may have been Dan Rather. They all kind of merged together, as you know. Whoever it was saying that... I'm sure we'll hear more from this gentleman after he returns from the trip where he was going. Well, we never heard from him again. In any case, this is the important part. For those who would doubt that Israel would endanger American Jews via terrorism, consider this. Hardline Israelis are willing to kill Jews if it means assuring Israel's survival. And I'm here to tell you, folks, when I first expressed the theory that I'm outlining here in this article that I'm reading to you, a friend of mine, who I often refer to as the credulous lad, said, why would Israelis deliberately endanger all those Jewish people in New York? Well, hardline Israelis are willing to kill Jews if it means assuring Israel's survival. The late Rabbi Meir Kahane, founder of the Jewish Defense League and one of the spiritual mentors of the Jewish fundamentalists who supported Ariel Sharon, exemplifies those willing to sacrifice other Jews to guarantee Israel's future. Listen to this. Kahane called for killing Hellenist spiritually sick Jews who threaten the existence of Judaism. What he means by Hellenist Jews are those who are Western-oriented, U.S.-oriented. And he considers them spiritually sick because they don't live in Israel. Now, you see, that would include those working in the slick offices in the World Trade Center, living on Long Island, rather than kibitzing in Israel. Now, Israeli journalist Yair Kotler reports in his biography of Kahani, which was entitled Heil Kahani, that, quote, the adoption of foreign gentilized concepts by a Jewish state opens the door to a national tragedy. In his book, Time to Go Home, Kahani called for all Jews to, quote, unquote, to go home to Israel, the only safe place for Jews. Those who refused to go home were considered expendable. That is, all those nice Jewish folks in New York working in the World Trade Center who didn't go home to Israel, they were expendable folks, yes. Jewish people said the Jewish people were expendable. Not a Nazi saying that. A Jewish rabbi, Meir Kahani. Now, the CIA's 1979 report on Israeli intelligence said that this widely held view that Jews are expendable in order to save the state of Israel, the CIA said it mirrors what they called, quote, the aggressively ideological nature of Zionism. In fact, this Jewish attitude toward the West, which actually happens to be what the media says is the Islamic attitude, has support at the Mossad's top levels. Jewish American reporter Robert Friedman, in his biography of Meir Kahani, said that, quote-unquote, high-ranking members of Mossad, his words, were directing Kahani, and that the, quote-unquote, central player was the former Mossad operations chief and later Prime Minister Yitzhak Shamir, who was, in fact, an outspoken critic of the United States. Now, you know, Kahani said America would become the, quote-unquote, major of Israel, major enemy of Israel, due to what he said was economic disintegration, which no administration can stem. Now, when Kahani said that, he was enunciating a popular Israeli view. You see, the Israelis and the Jewish world in general, look upon all nation states, folks, as something that isn't going to last, and it's their intention to outlast them. That's something that Max Diamond wrote about in his book, Jews, God, and History, which I quoted at some length in my book, The New Babylon. Well, Robert Friedman noted in his Kahani biography, The False Prophet, that Kahani's beliefs have taken root and have become, quote-unquote, respectable, and that Ariel Sharon was one of the most potent supporters of such views. Now, this is interesting. In the October 15th issue of The New Republic, October 15th, 2002, Israeli writer Yossi Klein Halevi echoed this view. He said, listen to this, folks. He said, the destruction of the World Trade Center has partially rehabilitated, if only by default, the Zionist promise of safe refuge for the Jewish people. In the last year, it had become a much-noted irony that Israel was the country where a Jew was most likely to be killed for being a Jew. For many, the United States had beckoned as the real Jewish refuge. In a poll taken just before the bin Laden attacks, 37% of Israelis said their friends or relatives were discussing emigration. That probably changed on September 11th. This is Halevi writing, folks. He says, I was among the thousands of Israelis who crowded Kennedy Airport on the weekend after the attack, desperate to find a flight to Tel Aviv. At least we're going back where it's safe, people joked. Halevi says, everyone seemed to have a story about an Israeli living in New York who just barely escaped the devastation. If this could happen in Manhattan, the reasoning went, you might as well take your chances at home. Now, folks, what Halevi describes reflects the widespread ideology known as catastrophic Zionism, which rejects America, saying Israel is the only safe Jewish heritage. Now, Israeli scholar Ehud Sprinzak, in his book, The Ascendance of Israel's Radical Right, says that these views are, quote-unquote, a major school of modern Israeli thought. Sprinzak described the Israeli movement Sikarkin, which honors ancient Jews who, quote, conducted a systematic terror campaign against Jewish moderates who were ready to come to terms with the Romans on questions of religious purity. Israelis consider these terrorists According to Sprinzak, quote, the symbolic defenders of religious and nationalist purity, end quote. Now listen to this, folks. There we go again, ladies and gentlemen. There we go again. Telephone lines went down at RBN when I'm discussing this very same thing. I don't know where I left off, but I'm going to go back here again to the most important part here. Yes, Israelis are willing to risk American Jewish lives in order to advance the state of Israel. Yes, folks, they will. Rabbi Israel Ariel, popular in Israel, is willing to risk massive loss of Jewish lives to achieve the quote-unquote elimination of the Arab countries to guarantee Israel's survival. The rabbi has said, quote, there is a ruling that a war is permitted as long as no more than one-sixth of the nation be killed. And this was stated in relation to an ordinary war, a fight between neighbors. A war for Eretz Israel does not depend on the number of casualties. The command is, I don't know how this is pronounced, A-S-E, A-S-E, that is, do it. And you may be sure that the number of casualties will thus be minimal. In other words, God is on the side of the Jews, and he permits them to commit acts that may cause the loss of Jewish lives because the number of Jewish lives that will ultimately be saved is much more important. Now, as far as non-Jews, Sprinzak cites Rabbi David Bar Chaim, who declares the concept of Jews and non-Jews are equals, quote, stands in total contrast to the Torah of Moses and is derived from a total ignorance and an assimilation of alien Western values. Ben Chaim cites 10 religious authorities who, quote, repeatedly propose that Gentiles are more beast than human, quote, end quote, whereas, quote, only two authorities recognize non-Jews as full human beings created in the image of God, end quote. As I wrote here, bear in mind these comments from supposed, quote, unquote, allies represent widespread opinion in Israel's military and intelligence services. Did Ariel Sharon help orchestrate the September 11th terrorist attacks to instigate all-out U.S. war against Israel's enemies? Don't discount it. Now, ladies and gentlemen, I've gone through that article. I don't know how much you've missed, but this is precisely what I was talking about on Friday night when RBN lost me. And here again, Monday night, and I've been broadcasting here on this network for over 4 years. I think that may have only ever happened one time. Another time, I think I may have accidentally cut myself off. Pressed the button on the phone and cut myself off, but I can assure you I didn't cut myself off on Friday night, and I didn't cut myself off here this evening. So, I was willing to say that it was possibly just a coincidence that it happened on Friday night, but then it's going to happen again tonight when I'm talking about the very same thing. I don't know. Those of you out there saying, oh, Piper probably did that for dramatic purposes, or there may be other people who are thinking, oh, that's just a coincidence. That's fine. Think whatever you want to think. Well, I also am going to read you an article that I wrote for American Free Press, right after September 11th, about the Mossad link to the first World Trade Center bombing. Here are the facts as revealed by investigative reporter Robert Friedman in the August 3rd, 1993 article in the Village Voice. Friedman reported that Ahmed Ajaj, a 27-year-old West Bank Palestinian held in federal custody for conspiring to bomb the World Trade Center, may have been a Mossad mole, according to Israeli sources. Speaking to Friedman, dissidents in Israel, obviously, Ajaj was arrested at Kennedy Airport on September 1st, 1992, after he arrived carrying a forged Swedish passport and bomb-making materials. Ajaj's traveling companions, Ramzi Ahmed Youssef, who law enforcement sources said was a key player in World Trade Center bombing. Although the FBI identified Ajaj as a senior intifada terrorist with links to Hamas, Kolhar, a respected Hebrew language weekly published in Jerusalem, said Ajaj was never involved in intifada activities or with Hamas or even the PLO. Instead, according to Ajaj, according to Kolhar, Ajaj was actually a petty crook arrested for counterfeiting U.S. dollars out of East Jerusalem and sentenced to 2.5 years in prison. According to Friedman, writing in the Village Voice, it was during his prison stay that Mossad, Israel's CIA, apparently recruited him, say Israeli intelligence sources. By the time he was released, after having served just 1 year, he had seemingly undergone a radical transformation. After that, Friedman reports that Ajaj had suddenly become a devout Muslim and an outspoken hardline nationalist. Then Ajaj was arrested for smuggling weapons into the West Bank, supposedly for a subdivision of the PLO. But Friedman's sources in Israeli intelligence say the arrest and Ajaj's deportation were, quote, staged by Mossad to establish his credentials as an intifada activist. Mossad allegedly tasked Ajaj to infiltrate radical Palestinian groups operating outside Israel and report back to Tel Aviv. Israeli intelligence sources say it is not unusual for Mossad to recruit from the ranks of common criminals. My article continues. After Ajaj's deportation from Israel, he showed up in Pakistan, where he turned up in the company of the anti-Soviet Mujahideen rebels. After Ajaj's ventures with the Mujahideen, he popped up in New York and purported to befriend members of a small so-called radical clique surrounding Sheikh Abdel Rahman, who was accused of being the mastermind of the first World Trade Center bombing. On February 26, 1993, the day of that...
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0: Bombing. Ajaj was quote-unquote safe in federal prison, serving a 6-month sentence for entering the United States on a forged passport. Later, he was indicted for conspiracy in the WTC bombing. We're going to the break, folks. But when we come back, we will hear what Robert Friedman had to say further about this. And don't forget, when Ajaj was in Afghanistan, that was the second largest covert operation in the CIA's history. But according to former Mossad operative Victor Ostrovsky, it was under the direct supervision of the Mossad. So the Mossad's fingerprints are all over Mr. Ajaj, who was right there smack dab in the middle of the first World Trade Center bombing. So if the Mossad was behind the first bombing of the World Trade Center, is it really inconceivable that they were not also involved in the second attack? Well, more from Robert Friedman and a few comments from yours truly when we come back. Assuming we make it back. We will, God willing. All right, ladies and gentlemen, welcome back. Only a couple minutes left here, but I do want to make a few quick comments. Number one, this Ahmed Ajaj, what is not mentioned in this article that I have read to you is something that you should take note of very carefully. There was a documentary about the gentleman, he had an Irish name, who was head of the World Trade Center security, and he died on September 11th. I think his name was O'Keefe. In any case, in that documentary, I think it was entitled The Man Who Knew, they reported that Ahmed Ajaj was but without mentioning these details, they reported that it was in Ahmed Ajaj's possession, this guy who was a Palestinian working for the Israelis. They reported, although they didn't say that in the documentary, remember that, but they did report that the Al-Qaeda terror manual was first discovered in his possession back in the early 1990s, and this is the famous manual that was always cited after September 11th as proof that Al-Qaeda did the September 11th crimes. Now, also, again, why is all this particularly significant and bothersome to supporters of Israel? I'll tell you why. Here's the exact proof that it is. I know when I presented this theory to a number of people who wanted to believe that the Arabs or the Muslims were behind 9/11, even including some people among the white separatists and the white nationalists, Their response was, oh, come on, Jews wouldn't kill other Jews. They know all those Jews work in the World Trade Center. They wouldn't do anything that would endanger Jews. Well, that's a naive point of view from people who don't understand what I've cited here in these articles and reports from Israeli academics, that there is, in fact, this strong religious hardline point of view that Jews can be sacrificed, and in this case, particularly American Jews, if it means the survival of the state of Israel. These are nuances that a lot of people don't understand, but they are critical to understanding what did happen on September 11th. Now, people get all excited about the forensics of how the buildings were brought down and so forth, but in the end, just like in the Kennedy assassination, folks, all you know from that is the fact that things didn't happen as they say they did. The real key is to understanding who did it. I heard Christopher Boleyn pronouncing loudly on R.J. Hender's program the other day, oh, we're not talking about Jews, we're talking about Zionists. Well, whoever we're talking about, ladies and gentlemen, we are talking about the Israelis and the very powerful Jewish lobby in this country, and those elements of the Jewish lobby that have infiltrated parts of our government. But thank God there are people in the CIA and the FBI and all sorts of other places who do recognize that these elements are in there, and they have done their effort to try to block them, to try to bring them out, to try to expose them. Robert Friedman, in his article, says, well, he says, maybe Ajaj did, in fact, maybe his loyalty shifted. But he says another scenario is that he had advanced knowledge of the World Trade Center bombing, which he shared with Mossad, and the Mossad, for whatever reason, kept the secret to itself. If true, U.S. intelligence sources speculate that Mossad might have decided to keep the information closely guarded so as not to compromise its undercover agent. Folks, yeah, the Mossad did ultimately pull off 9/11. They pulled it off. They were largely responsible for it. There were Americans involved, but it was an Israeli operation with the connivance of American Jewish traders and others in high places, not necessarily Jewish, but traders still, who permitted that mass murder on American soil. The forensics of how it was carried off, folks, I emphasize to you, they really don't matter in the end, just as it doesn't matter if JFK was shot from the front or the back or from below the car or from behind the car or by the chauffeur or by 19 assassins in all sorts of places in Dealey Plaza. Bottom line of it is JFK was killed. The bottom line of it is 9/11 happened, and we've seen the consequence of it thanks to what the Israelis carried off on September 11th, 2001. Yes, the Israelis did do it. Folks, they did do it, and I'll stand behind that till the day I die.

0: Well, good evening. This is Dr. Stan here at Radio Liberty, coming to from the hills overlooking beautiful and picturesque Monterey Bay and bringing you the news behind the news, the story behind the story, hoping to convince you that reality is usually scoffed at, illusion is usually king. But in the battle for survival of Western civilization, it's going to be reality and not illusion or delusion that's going to determine what the future will bring. And I have to remind you, the views that are expressed here are not those of the owners, management, staff, sponsors, or supporters of this station. They happen to be my views, the views of our guests, the views of our callers. And if you're out there across America listening to us on the Internet, we welcome your calls at 1-888-24-LIBERTY. If you're here in the Central Coast, our telephone number, as always, is 464-8295 or 464-TAX-L, like for tax less, if you like to remember it that way. But please hold your calls for the time being, because we have with us an old friend, not old, but a friend that I've known for many years. His name is Anthony Sutton, and he was a scholar, resident scholar at Hoover Institute for many years. And his books on Western technology and Soviet economic development, Wall Street and the Bolshevik Revolution, Wall Street and the rise of Hitler, Wall Street and FDR, his books on national suicide, on gold, on diamonds, on the Federal Reserve System, trilateralists over Washington. Some of these we have the Federal Reserve book, we have the trilateralists over Washington. We're going to be talking tonight about Wall Street and the Bolshevik Revolution, and of course these books point out the fact that since the inception of communism in Russia, it has been financed by the West. In fact, there never would have been any communism in Russia had it not been for the constant infusion and transfusion of finances and technology to the Russians. Now, why would this have happened? Isn't there a conflict between communism and capitalism? I mean, everybody knows that. We're taught that. We're taught that in school. Everybody in the general media, the average American, believes that there is a conflict between communism and capitalism. Well, if you were to read the book, Wall Street and the Rise of Bolshevism, or hopefully after our interview this evening, you begin to realize that most of what you believe just is not true. Anthony, are you there?
1: Yes, good evening, Stan. Nice to talk to you again.
0: All right, well, it's a real pleasure to have you. And in fact, I just started rereading your book, Wall Street and the Bolshevik Revolution, and it's fascinating just to go back and see the part that these people from the Federal Reserve Board and those people associated with J.P. Morgan and Company, the great banker and the Rockefellers, the part that they played in actually financing the communist revolution. Now, would you like to tell our listeners what the source of your documentation was? Because didn't much of this come from the State Department files?
1: Yes. You see, the general, generally accepted interpretation of the revolution is totally inaccurate. It's based on Marxist sources, and it's based on George Kennan's book, who used to be with State Department. And what I did, I bypassed that, and I went straight into the State Department files, the major decimal file. Now, this is important, because up to before 1946, when the CIA was founded, the State Department did all the intelligence work. So what I got was the raw intelligence data, as it is today, even in the State Department files. And I based the books on this.
0: Now, would you actually go back, or would they copy them for you? How did you
1: get
0: that information?
1: No, most of there's about 3 million documents in the decimal file. And I didn't read them all. But what they have, they microfilmed the key sections. And you can buy this stuff on microfilm. And 25 years ago, when I wrote the book, I must have bought about 200-300 rolls of microfilm. That's maybe, about a couple hundred thousand documents. So what you've got is my books are based on this raw material, which is available to anybody who wants to go to National Archives and check me out. And in the books, of course, I give you the file numbers.
0: And, of course, really what's so fascinating to find out that all you have to do is look and see what this information shows to discover that communism was certainly financed by the great American capitalists, and specifically the names of Morgan and Rockefeller, Thomas Lamont, and Charles Crane, and Thompson. Was that Boyce
1: Thompson?
0: William Boyce Thompson. William Boyce Thompson. Yes. These names keep coming up over and over and over again. And, of course, this is the one part of the story that the average American does not really understand.
1: Yes, I think there's a misconception here. These guys weren't communists. They weren't Bolsheviks.
0: Right.
1: But it's the way to make money.
0: Right.
1: If you want to make money, you don't go out in a competitive marketplace and, fight with Tom, Joe, and everybody else. What you do, you get next to government, you get a franchise, you get a monopoly. And the best monopoly you can get is a socialist state, because it cannot progress technologically. So these guys were smart. They said, we don't want Russia as another competitor to the United States. What we'll do, we'll make them a captive, a technological captive and a financial captive. And really, it's quite simple. If you want to make money, you get a monopoly. And the best monopoly there is a socialist state.
0: And of course, from
1: their viewpoint, it makes a lot of sense.
0: You start your chapter one with a quotation from William Lawrence Sanders, who is the chairman of Ingersoll Rand, who said, I am in sympathy with the Soviet form of government as the best suited for the Russian people. Now, here's the head of a major American corporation saying, I'm totally in sympathy with this totalitarian, ruthless government that's being set up.
1: He was
0: there.
1: The deputy chairman of the Federal Reserve Bank of New York as well.
0: Right. And so here we begin to see the tie-in then between our Federal Reserve, our central banks, and, of course, the institution of this brutal tyranny upon the Russian people. Now, where did Robert Miner fit into this? You have this picture.
1: Oh, yes, Robert Miner. He was a cartoonist for the St. Louis Post-Dispatch, and he did a brilliant cartoon in about 1911, I think. And he put Karl Marx in the middle of Wall Street, you know, with his beard and socialism tucked under his arm, and surrounded him on Perkins and Rockefeller and Armour and all these big capitalists in Wall Street, and all congratulating him. Congratulating him because he's going to give them the captive market that they want. So everybody's been disillusioned here. You know, the Marxists think that they're fighting the capitalists. They're not fighting the capitalists. They're the biggest allies.
0: Of course, but the average socialist out there has no idea that he is being exploited any more than the average person who's dedicated to free enterprise and who supports this idea of capitalism realizes that the very form of a system of economy that he is supporting is financing his so-called enemies.
1: But you see, there's a distinction here between your big international bankers, your big multinational corporations, who think in world terms, global terms, and the average guy trying to make a buck on the street running a gas station.
0: Sure.
1: And they're two different interests. But as I say, these guys are not communists, they're not Bolsheviks, they're just out to make a big buck.
0: And they certainly have prospered very
1: well. But what worried me, and has done all these years, is the human cost. Because, you know, we build up the Soviet Union, we're building up China, and there's a human cost here. The wars we get into where our men get killed with our own technology.
0: Right.
1: That's the problem.
0: And, of course, the average American has no idea what's going on. He simply rallies behind his government and says, the communists are our enemies. Mm-hmm. That's why the federal government needs more money to build up the technology. But that technology today is being used not to monitor the communists in Russia, but through our satellite technology, through Echelon, through so much of the technology that we have perfected in the name of fighting communism, it is increasingly being used to monitor Americans.
1: The Cold War was a hoax from beginning to end.
0: Right.
1: Because we're using our technology against it.
0: Well, now, who was William Boyce Thompson? Because
1: William Boyce Thompson was a very successful mining entrepreneur. He made a lot of money, very closely associated with the Morgans. And he was the key to the implementation of a system to the Bolsheviks. Now, if you read your everyday history, you know, the capitalists were the nasty people trying to suppress the Bolsheviks. That's nonsense, because William Boyce Thompson was in there with money, $1 million, I think, he took in there. And he took the Red Cross mission over there, and they actively supported Trotsky and Lenin in fomenting the Bolshevik Revolution. Now, the interesting point here is there were two revolutions in Russia in 1917. The first one defeated the Tsar, and you got an independent, fairly free Russia for about 6 months.
0: Under Kerensky.
1: Yes. And then the second revolution in October, using the Russian calendar, the second revolution was the Bolshevik Revolution, and this is where Wall Street came in and helped them.
0: All right, and so then we see William Boyce Thompson putting in $1 million, and then, of course, that $1 million in those days was probably equivalent, to $100 million or $75 million today?
1: Oh, yes, that's what, $20, $30 million. You could do a lot with that money in Russia at that time.
0: And then, of course, Thomas Lamont, a senior partner in J.P. Morgan and Company, didn't he also get some money in there?
1: Oh, he had money in there. But Lamont is important because he assisted Mussolini in the same way. You see, they weren't only assisting the communists, they were assisting Hitler and Mussolini and the Sun Yat-sen Revolution in China in 1912, Pancho Villa in Mexico
0: And so
1: whenever you get a revolution, if you look hard enough, you'll find some bankers behind it.
0: And I think that's what people have to understand, that all of these various so-called socialist revolutions have been financed with American capital. Now, of course, then we have the Crane Mission. Now, who was Charles Crane?
1: Charles Crane was another of these entrepreneurs, and what you get is about a half a dozen of these major Wall Street people, each running their own little mission over there, and the missions really were kind of support for the revolution. The most interesting example is the Siberian Railroad. If you read New York Times of that period, you will get the argument that the American forces went in to protect the Siberian Railroad, to keep it away from the Japanese.
0: No, okay, this was... That's not so.
1: They were preserving it for the Bolsheviks to take it over.
0: And this was actually in the eastern part of Russia.
1: Yeah, you're getting very faint, Stan.
0: Oh, I'm sorry, can you hear me all right?
1: Just a little bit better, yeah.
0: All right, fine. And I think that, of course, if we go into the story of General Wrangel, who headed the Army of the South, and of course they were the White Russians fighting the Red Russians, and they ran into the same problem. The British,
1: well, of course, Morgan helped the White Russians as well.
0: Right.
1: He would always finance both sides. And you get that in Quigley's book, Tragedy and Hope, where what they do, they finance both sides, because you're back to Hegel, the Hegelian conflict, you know, the dialectic. If you get two sides opposing each other, you get conflict. And this has seen its progress.
0: Now, then, of course, we get to Leon Trotsky, who was one of the major players in the Second Revolution, in the October Revolution. And you point out that he gets arrested in France because of some revolutionary writings. And then he gets sent to Spain, and he gets really a very expensive first-class cell, which he has to pay for. And then you point out that Trotsky actually... it comes to the United States, and he seems to have unlimited amounts of money. He's driving around in a car driven by a chauffeur. He has a very affluent middle or upper class apartment in New York City.
1: He had a refrigerator, which is very unusual in those days.
0: So where is Trotsky getting all of his money? That's the question.
1: Because I looked at his income. He wrote some articles. I figured his income was about $300 a year officially, but he had $10,000 in gold at one point. I think it came in from Germany, so far as I can see, through the German newspaper in New York. But he undoubtedly got money from other places as well.
0: All right, and then, of course, Trotsky's famous trip where he left the United States, went to Canada, at least he was on a ship, where the ship was stopped, and he was impounded by the Canadian government, and then orders came that he was to be released so we could go back to Russia. And of course, when he went to Russia, they carried out the Second Revolution, which destroyed Kerensky's government and imposed the brutal communist tyranny. What's the background of that story?
1: Well, that's interesting there, that whole story about Halifax and being taken off the boat. First, he had a passport, which is issued by Woodrow Wilson. Now, when he was taken off the boat at the orders of the British government, and along with about 10 of his fellow revolutionaries, I think.
0: And these were hard.
1: Suddenly, orders came through to release him and let him go on to Russia.
0: Yeah, but
1: now, I traced this back to the Postmaster General in Canada, who had a link with New York, and somebody pulled some strings in New York to get the guy released, and finally the British government turned around and said, release him, let him go.
0: And of course, the amazing part to me is the fact that it was quite obvious that Trotsky and Lenin, if they were able to create a counter-revolution, would pull Russia out of the war, and that would release the German troops from the Eastern Front to go to the Western Front to kill American boys, and British boys, too. So it would be only logical that they'd want to keep Trotsky locked up. They wouldn't want a counter-revolution.
1: Exactly. But these guys were thinking much further than the end of the war with Germany. They were thinking about, big markets further down the road. They wanted Russia as a captive market.
0: And they certainly got Russia as a captive market.
1: Oh, yeah, they did, as I showed in the three volumes of the Hoover Institution.
0: Now, basically, the people that we see involved, we see the Morgan interests, we see the Rockefeller interests, we see Armand Hammer. We see Harriman. Who were some of the other capitalists?
1: Well, Abel Harriman. Armand Hammer is a little different case because his father, Julius Hammer, founded the Communist Party USA.
0: Right.
1: And he actually financed the party in the early days. He's a different case, but he had remarkable access. Access is the key word here, to every president from Wilson onwards. But the others were basically major capitalists. Ethel Heyerman is one of the key ones. And when you come to the Hitler financing of Hitler, you get Ethel Heyerman again and Prescott Bush and number of people like that.
0: Well, of course, we see the same people financing Adolf Hitler who financed the Bolsheviks, and the average American has no idea that. They think that, we were anti-fascist or anti-Adolf Hitler. Now, what about Henry Ford? Henry Ford seems to be involved with both communism and fascism.
1: Yes, he was. He's a little different case, too, because Henry Ford kind of went off on his own and took these 100 historians to Europe thinking he was going to get peace, but he was actually decorated by Hitler.
0: Right.
1: You know, he was because he helped finance Hitler, and also I think some of his money probably went into the Bolsheviks, but he wasn't a major character in the early days.
0: Well, didn't he actually build the Ford Motor Plant at Corky?
1: Oh, yes, but that was done by, I've forgotten the name of the corporation now. The Gorky plant is a copy of Ford Motor in Dearborn, in
0: right.
1: the same way that the Magnitogorsk steel plant is a copy of the U.S. steel plant in Gary, Indiana. You see this captive technology, captive market coming into play. And they pulled it off very well. You see, the Soviet propaganda is they built the first five-year plan, second five-year plan, all by themselves. They didn't. The American companies went over there and built it for them.
0: Now, what about the this Olaf Ausberg? He was, a Swiss banker who actually helped to fund the whole Russian Revolution?
1: Yeah, well, he was another character in here. Ausberg was the Morgan agent, I think, in Russia before the revolution. And, of course, he did his little part during the revolution, particularly before the revolution. And, of course, he did his little part during the revolution. Particularly when it came to gold sales, when the Soviets got established.

0: Well, that's a front. I mean, it's ridiculous, really. In fact, Trotsky made a speech once. On the same day, he said, he made a speech saying, we can never ally ourselves with capitalist Americans. The same day, he visited Ambassador Francis, the U.S. ambassador in Moscow, and asked Francis, please, could he have help from the U.S. Army to train the Soviet Army? And he wanted some rifles and ammunition. So, you know, you get this dichotomy, this two-facedness all the way through this.
1: Well, now, what about Lloyd George? Lloyd George became the British Prime Minister, yes. I believe, in December of 1916.
0: Yes.
1: And, of course, does he go right along with this whole situation?
0: Well, at first, no. The British cabinet at first was very anti-Bolshevik. Then they had a visit from, I think it was Thatcher, who was a Wall Street attorney. And you see, I went into the British papers, they're now released, the confidential papers, and you find that Lloyd George did a flip-flop. He went from being anti-Bolshevik, overnight he became pro-Bolshevik, after the visit by Thatcher. Now, I have the Thatcher memorandum, I think I put it in one of my books, a part of it, and Thatcher made a strong case that we should be supporting the Bolsheviks. And that's what turned the British cabinet.
1: And, of course, Milner was... Well,
0: Milner, yeah.
1: And what part did... most of our listeners out there don't know who Lord Milner was, but Lord Milner was a man who was part of Cecil Rhodes' original secret society, and certainly one of the dominant forces in creating the Boer War, and then it was his men, his so-called roundtable group, who completely surrounded Lloyd George. In fact, there's a book called Lloyd George's Secretariat, and four of the closest advisors to Lloyd George, the British Prime Minister, happened to come from Milner's secret society, and Milner himself was on the war cabinet, one of the three members of the war cabinet. So did you actually get a chance to explore the part that Milner had played?
0: Well, Milner was extremely influential. He was, I forget his exact position, but he was a kind of the foreign policy advisor to Lloyd George. And as you say, he ties back to Cecil Rhodes. He was also tied in with the Oxford Group. You know, and out of the Oxford Group came the Council on Foreign Relations in the United States.
1: Right.
0: So you can trace all these things, and they all link together as you go along. But you have to look at history in a completely different way. You know, what they're teaching now in the universities is frankly garbage. It's not true. It's not based on the files. And until it's based on the files, people will not be getting an accurate understanding of all this.
1: And, of course, I remember many years ago I had the opportunity to interview Norman Dodd. In fact, the same time I had an opportunity to interview you back at Bob Jones University. Remember that?
0: Many years ago, 20 years ago.
1: Right, and Norman Dodd came there, and he pointed out that the American Historical Society and many of these historical organizations had simply been bought off by grants from the great tax-exempt foundations, the Rockefeller, Ford, Carnegie foundations, and so that the entire thrust of history was changed. And if they couldn't buy and purchase these historians, and some of them, like Beard and Harry Elmer Barnes and others, great giants of the first part of the century, would not be bought off, so they simply created their new historians and got them in as professors.
0: That's what happened to me at the Hoover Institution. Once I got to a certain point, because I wouldn't toe the line, because I wouldn't write what the establishment wanted written, you know, I was persona non grata from then on.
1: I know, and of course...
0: It doesn't worry me in the slightest, because it started me on a whole new career.
1: Well, of course, really a lot of that came about after you gave a talk at the Republican National Committee.
0: Oh, yeah,
1: Committee.
0: Miami Beach.
1: Why don't you tell the story of that? Because, of course, this was during the Vietnam War.
0: Yeah.
1: And you pointed out that the North Vietnamese were being funded by the United States.
0: Yes.
1: So what? Could you tell that story? Because that became the basis of your book, National Suicide.
0: Yes. Well, National Suicide itself was an interesting thing, because after I wrote the three volumes at Hoover, they were delaying publication of the third volume.
1: That was the Western technology
0: Western
1: and Soviet
0: technology,
1: economic
0: yeah.
1: development, right?
0: Yeah. So what I did, I saw the game. So I turned around very quietly. I wrote National Suicide and got it published. They found out nothing about it. And also, I went to Miami Beach. Somebody got me to talk there.
1: Now, this was the Republican convention in
0: Miami
1: Beach, right? 1972.
0: 1972, I think.
1: Right,
0: it was.
1: Right.
0: And I gave them a summary. I said, look, we're getting men killed over there with our own technology, and this is wrong. And I said that for about 20 minutes, and they moved the TV cameras out, all the copies went out of the press room, and I think it was Lugar. He's now Senator Lugar.
1: Right.
0: I could see him getting red in the face, and when I got back to Hoover, I was told, you know, one more speech like that, and you won't

0: survived, Tony. You know, so it was a tough speech, and it's still available today. People still read it, apparently.
1: How can our reader get hold of a copy
0: of
1: that speech?
0: Well, there's a book called Best Enemy Money Can Buy, which is put out by Liberty House Press up in Montana, and it's printed in the back of that.
1: Liberty House Press. Do you have a telephone number or any way to get hold of them?
0: Liberty House Press?
1: Right. But if not, well, I will get that for our listeners if they want it.
0: Yes, I can let you have it. I should know. It's been from my publisher for 15 years. I should know it offhand. But it's Liberty House Press in Billings, Montana.
1: In Billings, Montana. Okay, well, we'll track that down because that's a book we certainly want to carry here at Radio Liberty. And that book is still in print. That is actually National Suicide, just renamed.
0: It's renamed, yes. But I wrote the book because I was upset. I could see, I was looking at Magnitogorsk. I could see the Soviet planes. I could see the Soviets in Vietnam. And our men were getting killed by this stuff.
1: And of course,
0: it wasn't right.
1: And of course, the technology that built those Soviet planes was American technology, wasn't it?
0: Yes. And the steel, and the aluminum, and the rest of it.
1: And of course, one of the things you pointed out was that the trucks going down the Ho Chi Minh Trail looked like Ford motor trucks.
0: Well, they were Ford trucks.
1: And how could the communists have Ford motor trucks?
0: Well, you see, Ford Motor Company built the Gorky automobile plant, the gas plant. And they put out a standard truck, which was also the Soviet military truck. And the Soviets were sending them to North Vietnam. And our pilots were right when they said they looked like Ford trucks. Well, they were Ford trucks, but they were built in Russia.
1: Right.
0: There's another interesting point here. Caterpillar Tractor Company. There are more Caterpillar tractors in Russia than there are in the United States.
1: And, of course, they're built by Caterpillar, a plant that...
0: Caterpillar put a plant in there. They had three tractor plants, Kharkov, Stalingrad, and another one. And they were building copies of Caterpillar, and they were very smart about it. They didn't try and change the design. They copied it exactly. And they got a good tractor out of it. But these tractors, you see, if you've got a tractor plant, you also got a tank plant. This is the same technology. You have to upgrade it and change it a little bit. But if you've got a tractor plant, you can produce tanks. So anyway, those pilots are right, and this is what was upsetting me back in 1972. I mean, this was a con game which is killing people.
1: And of course, wasn't the radar technology that they were using to target the North Vietnamese anti-aircraft weapons our planes actually our technology we'd given to Russia?
0: Yes, it was ours, but not only that, and this has not come out too much. The Soviets were actually in North Vietnam training and utilizing the equipment on behalf of the North Vietnamese.
1: But I think the most incredible part is that we were giving Russia or lending money to Russia, I think something like $40 billion from America and our allies up to about 1974. Wasn't that the figure?
0: Yes.
1: And, of course, the thing is that most of that has simply been written off, and then we continue giving them more money. And
0: right,
1: they
0: just
1: defaulted on a $100 billion loan within the last 2 or 3 months. And how did we respond? Why, we gave them more money.
0: We're doing the same with China today.
1: And, of course, the average American has no idea because, of course, when Dan Rather, Tom Brokaw, and Barbara Walters tell them that there's a conflict between communism and capitalism, and they repeat it over and over and over again, they come to accept this as fact.
0: Now, you see, the problem is the book distribution is controlled.
1: Yes.
0: I can give you an example right here. This book you were talking about, Wall Street and the Bolshevik Revolution, when it came out, and Publishers Weekly comes out each week, and they put 2-3 lines in every book that comes out, and the Publishers Weekly goes to all the bookstores. And my book got the number one listing, and I didn't get 2 lines, I got 4 inches of text in Publishers Weekly. And the reviewer at Publishers Weekly gave a very fair review of the book.
1: I'm going to ask Barbara if she'll come in here, please, go right ahead, please.
0: Gave a very fair review of the book, but not one bookstore ever carried it. So something happens between the review of the book in Publishers Weekly and the bookstores. Now, the Internet has changed all this. That's one of the great advantages of the Internet. Now this information is becoming available.
1: And I think it's so vitally important that people do understand that books are actively suppressed in America, contrary to everything we hear. And there is an organized effort to block the distribution of information. And certainly your book, Western Technology and Soviet Economic Development, you commented that they actually withheld the publication of that for a time.
0: But there's another interesting point here. They held that up for 18 months. but they have kept it in print for 31 years.
1: Oh, so is
0: it's
1: that...
0: still available, it's still in print. My guess is that they would look, if they take it out of print, the rights come back to me, and they don't want me to have the rights. That's my guess.
1: Well, let me tell our listeners, I have all three volumes. It's a fascinating book, in fact, a fascinating set of books. In fact, Zygmunt Brzezinski even talks about Professor Sutton's work in his book, what was it, the Between Two Ages, and yes. Acknowledges the fact that it really is true that they're not getting the information. I'm going to ask Barbara if she'll come in here, if she'll call the engineer, because we just lost our internet connection, and I know that there are people out there across America who are trying to get this pretty looking forward to hearing this. So if Barbara will simply call our engineer, and we'll see if we can get the hook back up again. Under any circumstances, when we were talking about the Vietnamese War, wasn't it primarily American technology that was involved in the ships that were bringing the weapons of war?
0: Oh, yes, that's another interesting situation, the Soviet shipping. What I did, I got the Soviet Register of Shipping. Now, they had to publish that because Soviet ships are going into ports around the world, and the harbor masters need to know the details of the ship. Now, in the Soviet Register of Shipping, I found a complete description of every engine of every ship, including the manufacturer of the engine. So I went through 6,000 entries, and I think I found that 80% of their ships have been built outside the Soviet Union. All their marine diesel engines...
1: I'm going to have to interrupt you there. We've just suddenly come to the point where I hate to interrupt, but we've got to take a break right now.

Well, this is Dr. Stan, and this is the time when we have to remind you that Radio Liberty is listener-supported. And if you're out there across America or even the Central Coast area listening to our program, we hope that many of you will decide that now is the time to join the Radio Liberty family of supporters. And, of course, this is how we maintain our coverage here in the evening, how we maintain our afternoon program. The 22, 23 stations that we're on across America, it's really your contributions that allow us to have the voice. And if you believe in what is being said here, if you believe the information we're putting out is vitally important to the American people, they have to understand that the Cold War was a scam. The end of the Cold War is a scam. And, of course, what's going on today is going to lead us to the eventual loss of all of our freedom as we move from freedom back into feudalism with a ruling aristocracy. And this is our concern, that the average American has no idea of history or of what's going on today. And the purpose of Radio Liberty is to bring you the news behind the news, the story behind the story. And so we hope that many of you will decide, I want to become part of somebody who's doing something, part of the team, the Radio Liberty team. And for a suggested gift of $20 a month or more, why, you can get our four best tapes, you can get our newsletter, and you can help us to get the information out across America. 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America is under siege today. Again, the telephone number, and we hope many of you will decide tonight that you want to become part of the team, 1-800-544-8927.

0: Okay, Dr. Stan here at Radio Liberty, coming to you from the hills overlooking beautiful and picturesque Monterey Bay. Now, if you're out there across America and you'd like to give us a call, our telephone number, 1-888-24-LIBERTY. That's 1-888-24-LIBERTY. And here in the Central Coast, 464-8295. So give us a call. We'd love to hear from you. And if you have a question or comment on what you're hearing tonight. Now, we certainly were talking with Anthony Sutton, who for many years was a research fellow at Hoover Institute. But, of course, contrary to what most people believe, Hoover Institute being the great bastion of anti-communism, when Professor Sutton began to write about how we had financed communism since its inception, he came under tremendous pressure and eventually was forced out of Hoover Institute because there's certain things that scholars are not supposed to investigate. And, of course, most of that is the fact that since the inception of communism, it has been funded by great American banks and great American corporations. And so we've been talking about, first of all, his trilogy of books, Western Technology and Soviet Economic Development, which is the classic analysis, documentation of the fact that since the very inception of communism, it was funded by the West. And then, of course, we get into the three books, the so-called Wall Street Trilogy, Wall Street and the Bolshevik Revolution, Wall Street and the Rise of Hitler, and then, of course, Wall Street and FDR. And I think, of course, one of the most shocking parts of this whole trilogy is the fact that we actually funded Adolf Hitler. I think that when you begin to realize the funding that came to Hitler to allow him to build up his war machine, to finance his expansion of his power over the German people, this is the part that I think is most shocking to the average American. Who were the people who were funding and financing Adolf Hitler?
1: Well, the funding from the United States went through a Union Banking Corporation in New York and to a Dutch bank. That was to disguise the flow of funds. And from the Dutch bank, it went to the Schroeder Bank in Germany to an account run by Rudolf Hess, I think. Now, the Union Banking Corporation in New York, very interesting. I think it had eight directors, four of which were Dutch Nazis, and the other four were members of Skull and Bones, the Yale secret society. And that included Harriman and Prescott Bush, the grandfather of the present Bush. And that was the main funnel for U.S. funds. Of course, there were other things. Hitler was assisted with technology. There's no question about that. For example, Standard Oil sold the hydrogenation patents to make oil from coal in about 1927, I think. And there's no way Germany could have gone to war in 1939 without the synthetic oil, because Germany just has no oil deposits.
0: And, of course, the formula for making ethyl, high-octane gasoline came from Standard Oil.
1: Corporation, right. Yes.
0: And then, of course, the thing that all during the war, why we had the American plants, General Motors, General Electric, AT&T, Ford Motor Company, they were all producing the war materials for Adolf Hitler.
1: Yes, definitely, yes. Not only that, but there was something quite interesting. In 1944, the Chase Bank was still operating in Nazi-occupied France in 1944, and it was actively soliciting Nazi accounts. So here you got Chase Bank operates in the United States, which is at war with Germany, and you've got Chase Bank in Paris, it's trying to get accounts from the Nazis.
0: And then, of course, where does I.G. Farben fit into this whole incredible
1: story? I.G. Farben is interesting, too, because a number of the directors were American. And I.G. Farben was a big backer financially of Hitler. And this is absolutely confirmed, because in the Hoover Institution, I found the bank transfer slips from the Schroeder Bank.
0: Right, and so many of the directors of I.G. Farben were actually Americans.
1: Oh, yeah, they're Americans. I forget their names offhand, but very definitely. And there was a thing called Himmler's Circle. These were people, you know, who wanted access to Himmler, and so they became part of the circle, and they gave money to Himmler, and quite a number of Americans involved in that.
0: Well, that's incredible. We've got Fred on the line. Hi, Fred. Did you have a question or comment?
2: Yes, for Professor Sutton. Some years ago,
0: I may have to repeat it. Go ahead, Fred, and I'll repeat your question.
2: Some years ago, Mr. Sutton wrote a book, The War on Gold, And I wondered, is that war still in progress, or has it been won, or how are things now?
0: Did you get the question?
1: Yes, something about the war on gold, war is still in progress.
0: Right.
1: Well, yes, you had a very interesting case a few weeks ago where the Bank of England announced it was going to sell 25 tons of gold. Now, my question is, who's going to buy that gold? You've got to sell it, you've got to have a buyer.
0: And, of course, would any person on Wall Street announce, I'm going to sell 1 million shares of stock in my company,
1: because
0: it'd drive the price down? The only reason that they made that announcement was to drive the price down. Yeah. It's all manipulated, Fred.
1: It's a gut check, as I call it.
0: Right.
1: If I'm right, then the price of gold will rise probably after Y2K next year.
0: Right. Anything else, Fred?
2: I had another comment that I just wanted to make. Is there any difference, any moral difference, between what the Japanese did at Pearl Harbor and what our armed forces did in Serbia?
1: Moral difference? No. Both of it's aggression.
2: What's that?
0: Both of it is aggression. In other words,
1: both of it is aggression. Right. There's no moral in my book.
0: Right.
1: I mean, if Milosevic was there are other ways of getting someone out of power without bombing the hell out of Kosovo and everyone else.
0: And killing all the civilians.
1: And killing all the civilians. Yeah.
0: But not killing Milosevic. We never tried to target Milosevic.
1: He's still there, right, along with Saddam Hussein.
0: Right. And so we kill the people, but we leave the chief of state in power, so we'll have somebody to negotiate with.
1: Of course, there's money in that. There's big contracts in that. But there's one very interesting thing. I noticed the way they conduct wars these days has changed considerably. They're very careful not to get anyone killed on our side.
0: Right.
1: That's the difference, I think. But, of course, they still got Yugoslavs and Iraqians being killed.
0: Okay, anything else, Fred?
2: Thank you.
0: Thanks so much. Let's go to Tony in Soquel. Hi, Tony.
3: Yeah, good evening. Hi. What a really great here, Anthony Sutton. really something. The question I had to do with what you were talking about before, the last caller, about Adolf Hitler.
0: Mm-hmm.
3: And I was wondering what Professor Sutton had to say about the early financing of Hitler and General Electric and how the Roosevelt family fit into this.
0: All right. The question was the early financing of Adolf Hitler, General Electric, and the Roosevelt family.
1: And, there's a lot of different. There was financing through General Electric, through Osram, through IG Farb in America, and the Standard Oil. That's the financing aspect. But there's another interesting aspect. There was a cousin of Franklin Delano Roosevelt, Punzi Hamsteigl, who was one of the inner circle of the Nazis. He was at one time a U.S. military attaché in Berlin, I think, and then he joined the Nazis and actually right on the inner circle advising Hitler. And he was a cousin of Roosevelt. Now, about 1944, I think he got out of Germany. He went to Canada, and I think Roosevelt got him down to the United States.
0: Okay.
1: So you've actually got a family, Roosevelt family member on the inner circle of the early Hitler movement.
0: Okay, anything else, Tony?
3: Yeah, don't mind. I'd read several books about several of the Rothschilds who were actually helped to escape from Hitler's regime when he was actually supposedly going after the international bankers and the Jews that he had so much hatred for, but yet he was letting the Rothschilds out.
0: Well, I don't know. Well, let's ask Professor Sutton.
1: I don't know about the Rothschilds.
0: I think you're thinking of the Warburgs, Tony.
3: No, it was the Rothschilds. In fact, I remember...
1: Let me put it this way. When Hitler was persecuting the Jews, there were some, not many, but there were a few German bankers who wanted to save their own skins, so they helped Hitler. That I do know. I can't remember their names offhand.
0: Okay, I think that's right, Tony. I don't remember anything about the Rothschilds either.
1: No, I don't remember anything about the
3: Rothschilds. It was a very obscure couple of books.
0: Okay, fine. Anything else?
3: Just the role of the Federal Reserve in this whole buildup of Hitler.
0: Okay, I'm going to cut you off. And can you listen on the radio? Okay. What was the role of the Federal Reserve System in financing of Hitler? And I think that is really one of the most important issues here.
1: Well, that one I haven't looked at, Stan. I've looked at it in the Bolshevik Revolution, and there were two or three directors of the Federal Reserve Bank of New York who were very active in helping the Bolsheviks. When it comes to Hitler, I really haven't looked at that.
0: Well, there is a speech given by Congressman McFadden, who was chairman of the House Banking Committee, and I have a reference to that, pointing out in the mid-30s that, you know, when there was just no money to get the American economy going, and people were out of work and people were losing their homes, and yet he went before the floor of the House of Representatives and said, with no money here to get our economy moving, the Federal Reserve is shipping hundreds of millions of dollars to Russia and to Germany, and I do have that reference. But the average American, of course, has no realization that we have continued subsidizing both Russia and then, of course, the Nazis since the inception of both regimes. So these are just important books. And let me recommend to you Wall Street and the Bolshevik Revolution and Wall Street and the Rise of Hitler. And one of the most distressing parts of the book, Wall Street and the Rise of Hitler, was the bombing patterns which you analyzed after the war. And wasn't there specific orders? We were not to hit the war manufacturing plants that were built or owned by American corporations?
1: That story has been going around. I did check IG Farben, and the IG Farben plant was not badly hit at all. But the others, like the Opel plant, General Motors, I'm not too sure about that. I did look at some of the bombing records they have. They're quite substantial, but I didn't spend too much time on that.
0: All right, fine.
1: But there is, from people I know, that they say that this is a fact.
0: All right, fine. So,
1: but I haven't looked at it personally.
0: I don't want to misquote you then. I know Harry Martin, who has done a lot of work, used to be with the intelligence, has come out with information on that. Now, of course, we find this strong relationship between General Electric, Standard Oil of New Jersey, General Motors, Ford Motor Company, all of them seem to be right in bed with the Nazis from the very inception, weren't they?
1: Yes. But quietly, not too obviously. And at the same time, they were building up the Soviet Union.
0: And of course, it was sort of this old analogy, the best enemy that money can buy. And then, of course, we see the same thing going on with China today, and nobody can understand why we keep giving most favored nation treaty status to the Chinese communists, the wicked Chinese communists, and why we keep pouring money into the International Monetary Fund and the World Bank and Goldman Sachs and Lehman Brothers and General Motors. We just can't understand why the same people are doing the same thing in communist China that they did in Stalin's Russia, Lenin's Russia, in Hitler's Germany.
1: That's interesting. Is it that they don't know?
0: Well, they really
1: don't care.
0: No, I think that they really don't know. I think that there isn't a tremendous apathy out there. But, of course, what we try to do with our programs is to educate people and help them to learn these things and say, look, if you don't believe us, you can certainly check out the writings. Now, you mentioned that Wall Street and the Bolshevik Revolution is now being printed by somebody in the East.
1: It's out. It's been reprinted. I made an agreement in January of this year. In a library edition, it's very expensive, it's $36, and it's being put out by Buccaneer Books in New York. I'd like to get a cheaper edition out. This is, it was only a small edition, I think 750 copies of each volume, but at least it is available.
0: All right, fine. So that these are available, and there is a fellow named George Gabrick who runs GSG Publishers, and he has the paperback of that. I don't know, he said he bought them from somebody, and they are available as well. And we've got Chris from Oregon. Hi, Chris. Hi, from Oregon. How are you doing?
4: Oh, I'm doing fine. And I want to thank you for taking the time to put this courageous gentleman on the airwaves.
0: Do you listen to our program regularly on the Internet?
4: No, I don't. I was trying to listen to it today, and I was having some trouble, but I heard a little snippet.
0: All right, fine. Did you have a question or comment?
4: Yes. My basic comment was on his book, The Best That Money Can Buy.
0: The Best Enemies That Money Can Buy, right. That's the National Suicide in reprint form.
4: Right. I was wanting to have him comment about that and about the current China scandal and how they, if they relate at all.
0: Okay.
1: Well, I see a duplicate in the China situation. We're doing today with China what we did, with the Soviet Union and everybody else. You got the example of Lalan. Bernard Schwartz, who sold his missile guidance technology to China. And that's the thing that Reno is trying to cover up right now. And it's the same thing.
0: And of course, we're always trying to say, well, it was this this spy that was working in Los Alamos or something. And I don't believe it was a spy. I believe we've been intentionally transferring our technology all along. But we have to just blame it on somebody.
1: Somebody, yeah, that's right.
0: And this is the fall guy. I mean, this is all to keep the American people from understanding how the game is really played.
1: They haven't charged him with anything.
0: Right.
4: And it gives the you know, it gives them something to say that, oh, Clinton is working with the Chinese, and it gives the rabid anti-Clintonites something to grab onto. And does Mr. Sutton have any comments about, you know, China and the Skull and Bones people that, you know, I know he's done some research on?
0: All right. The question is there any connection between the Skull and Bones Society and the continued financing and support for Communist China? Certainly George Bush, you know, Skull and Bones, and basically, I'm sure that, you know, George Bush, even after Tiananmen Square, refused to cut off most favored nation treaty status for Communist China.
1: Yeah. Well, you see, making money is more important than things like human rights. That's what it comes down to.
0: Well, I think one of your most fascinating series of books was your books on the Skull and Bone Society. You called it The Order. Is that book still in print?
1: Oh, yes, very definitely. It's from Liberty House Press, Billings, Montana.
0: All right, we are going to get in touch with
1: and,
0: them
1: then. They've had that book in print for 15 years.
0: Why don't you tell our listeners a little bit about the Skull and Bone Society?
1: Well, that was a secret society founded in 1830 in Yale. Actually, it's a chapter of a German secret society.
0: Right.
1: And I'm sure you don't want to talk too much about that. But they have 15 new members every year, and these people are extremely influential.
0: Now, is George Bush Jr., the current Republican presidential candidate, is he a Skull and Bones?
1: Oh, yes.
0: As was his father, as was his grandfather.
1: And grandfather.
0: Right.
1: And the grandfather.
0: Right. That's Prescott
1: and,
0: Bush.
1: And if you look at, say, the story of Prescott Bush, you'll see the tremendous influence these people have. They get in all the key positions. There's only about 600 of them around at any one time. But they're put into key spots where they can influence policy, influence the way things go.
0: In fact, there's a wonderful movie that was sort of a takeoff on this. It was called The Brotherhood of the Bell with Glenn Ford. And if you haven't seen it, I'd suggest you get it, Chris. If you don't know how to get it, let us know.
1: That was pretty close.
0: It really was.
4: I have seen it. Very, very good book. And, you know, I mean, even his George W.'s, his paternal grandfather was Skull and Bones, too.
0: Who is that?
4: George Herbert Walker.
1: Walker, yeah.
0: Right.
1: The banking family out of Missouri somewhere.
0: And, of course, we find Abel Harriman there.
1: And,
0: we find
1: that was the key one.
0: And, of course, there's so many people tied into finance who tie into this secret society from Yale.
1: I don't think it's the whole answer.
0: Of course, it's part of the answer.
1: I think what it is, you've got an elitist group who have managed to get control of the state apparatus, and they're working it for their own ends.
0: Right.
1: And I don't think it's any more than that. I don't think it's political. I think it's just plain greed, frankly.
0: And, of course, they all help one another, and you you join the secret society.
1: Yeah.
0: You're made for life as long as you go along with the agenda.
1: You have to go along. If you want to get along, you have to go along.
0: Right.
1: Because that was my misfortune. I just refused to go along.
0: Well, but you've had a fascinating life.
1: I have.
0: On the front lines of this battle, and you've provided
1: I should thank these people. You know, for persecuting me because really they opened up so many opportunities and so much new knowledge.
0: Well, now of course you know your book on diamonds, is that still available? Your book on gold?
1: Yes, that's definitely still available.
0: Is that the same Liberty House that has that?
1: No, let me see. There's a bookseller down in Burbank, Atlantis Books in Burbank. And they bought a whole stack for me just recently.
0: I see. So
1: it's still around.
0: And so, of course, this ties into the South African diamonds.
1: Yes.
0: And, of course, there's always that underlying theme, you know, of somewhere descendants of Cecil Rhodes, who originally controlled the diamonds of South Africa, probably have some tie into De Beers at the present time. But have you looked into that at all?
1: De Beers connection?
0: The De Beers connection to the Rhodes connection.
1: Oh, yes. Well, of course, Rhodes made his money out of diamonds and gold, and he devoted it to this secret society. And the Oppenheimer family, of course, is still very influential today in South Africa, as well as elsewhere. In fact, they control the world diamond market.
0: They certainly do, and talk about a cartel.
1: But you see, it's not political. I don't think it's political at all. It's the money. They can make more profit that way.
0: Okay.
1: If you can control the diamond market, you don't care what government is in South Africa, black, white, or anything else, as long as you can control it.
0: Amen to that. Anything else, Chris?
4: Well, just any comments about what's going on in the gold market today? You have
1: I just mentioned that I'm very suspicious of the 25-ton sale. Yeah. I mean, who's buying it? That's what I want to know.
0: Professor Sutton had already commented. He thought that this is simply to drive the price down so that it will go up later on. But right now, when the price is falling, nobody will buy.
4: You bet.
0: Okay, thanks,
4: Thank
0: Chris.
4: You. Bye-bye.
0: Okay, fine. You know, you've written a book on gold, on diamonds. You've written The Order, which was actually three books combined on the Skull and Bone Society. You have a wonderful little book out on the Federal Reserve Conspiracy. That's a book we carry here at Radio Liberty. But I'm going to pick up all of these others because I really want to have them available.
1: There's 26 of them out there, but they're not all in print.
0: Isn't the Federal, because we still get the Federal Reserve conspiracy from...
1: Yeah, that's in print, yeah,
0: right.
1: That's out of Oregon, I think. Yeah,
0: right.
1: That's in print, but some of the others I have to get reprinted somehow.
0: Well, I do know somebody who'd contacted me, because they could reach you personally, and had asked me about that, and so I'll talk to them. And which books actually need to get back in print?
1: Well, I've got the Wall Street series back in print,
0: right.
1: But it's a very high-priced edition.
0: Right.
1: I'd like to see a cheaper edition.
0: Right, certainly.
1: And that one. And certainly that. And I've got another one, Wars and Revolutions, in two volumes, which was Hoover didn't do a good job on that one. They just took it off the shelves. It was too deadly, because it showed that the state is responsible for war. And I traced all the casualties back to 1820, and I found that 200 million people are being killed over the last 150 years.
0: Well, that's maybe we could talk about that. Anyway, we've got Jim from Santa Cruz here. We're just about out of time. Jim, do you have a question or comment?
5: Yeah, a quick question. I was wondering, Mr. Sutton, if you'd ever looked at the General Electric symbol. And I noticed it to me, it kind of looks like a swastika. Do you think it's a swastika?
0: No, the symbol of General Electric. I don't even know what it is.
1: Yes, I can visualize the symbol. I've never looked at it until you reminded me.
0: Okay.
1: What does the listener think it refers to?
0: He thinks it's a swastika.
5: It does.
1: Well, I don't know. It'd be a bit of a stretch of my imagination.
0: Okay, Jim, anything else?
5: Yeah, I'd just like to mention to whoever's listening that... McHenry Library at UCSC, they have a copy of Mr. Sutton's Western Technology, Soviet Economic Development.
0: Okay, but apparently it's still actually in print.
1: Oh, yes,
0: everybody wants to get it.
1: 31 years.
0: Right. So the book actually can be gotten from Amazon.com.
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1: Yes, if you look at Amazon, you'll find it's probably the number one seller even today.
0: Okay,
1: it's
0: thanks.
1: It's probably the best seller Hoover ever had.
0: Thanks very much, Jim.
5: Okay.
0: Bye-bye. Okay, fine. Well, we're just about out of time, and I really want to thank you so very much for being our guest this evening and covering these issues, because this is so vitally important. Is there any sort of closing thoughts you'd like to leave with our listeners tonight?
1: Well, I think that this right-left, you know, dispute we've got is not getting us anywhere. It's really come down to the individual versus the state. Because apparently these elitist groups get control of the state apparatus and they use it for themselves, and they fool everybody with this sucker bait, as I call it. You know, we're going to do this for you, we're going to do that for you. I think it's come down to us versus them.
0: Amen to that.
1: Us being the individual.
0: And, of course, it is always this perpetual battle between this desire of the individual for freedom and the effort by those who really would rule us, the aristocracy, right, and to reinstitute a feudalistic or fascist system. It doesn't really matter what you call it. It is the loss of individual
1: freedom. That's
0: right.
1: I think that's what we have to realize. It's not a matter of right and left or, you know, communism and socialism. It's a matter of the individual versus the state.
0: Amen to that. Well, thank you so very much, Anthony. I really appreciate your being with us, and we'll be talking in the not-too-distant future.
1: Okay, thank you, Stan.
0: Bye-bye, and God bless you. Okay, well, this is Dr. Stan here at Radio Liberty, and I hope you enjoyed that interview as much as I did. We've got a great interview coming up the next hour. I hope that it won't be too complicated. It's with one of America's leading biologists. He was a professor at USC. He has a PhD. He has an MD. And we're going to be talking about stealth viruses and, of course, how we got these viruses by these bizarre experiments that were done where they would breed the monkey viruses and animal viruses so they would infect human beings. And suddenly we've introduced all sorts of viruses into our environment that can attack you and your mind. And so I don't even think about changing that dial. We'll be back in just a moment or two with Professor John Martin.

0: Good morning. Today is July 25, 2003. I'm Ted Gunderson, former FBI agent. I entered on duty 1951, retired March 1979. At the time of my retirement, I was in charge of the FBI Los Angeles Division, which was responsible for most of Southern California. I had over 700 personnel under my command and a budget of $22 million. Shortly after I retired, I was asked to investigate, as a private investigator, the Dr. Jeffrey R. McDonald case. It was after that, the investigation of this case, that I realized some of the serious situations that confronted our nation today. Within 10 months of entering the case, I obtained a signed confession from one of the assailants. Dr. McDonald had been convicted of the crime. It involved the murder of his wife, pregnant, and two children, 2.5 and 5.5 years old. The courts refused to accept my confession. The girl's name was Helena Stokely, saying that she was not credible. However, in researching the matter further, I learned that Helena had been an informant for the government and also for the local Fayetteville, North Carolina Police Department. So, in other words, she was not credible in connection with the McDonald case, but she was credible enough before this to work with various government sources. Helena told me that that night was her initiation into a satanic cult. This cult was involved in distributing drugs up and down the East Coast, drugs that were being flown in from Southeast Asia in military and planes. The operation was by the certain Army personnel and also CIA. She told me that there were generals involved in the drug operation. There were police officers and at least two attorneys in the Fayetteville, North Carolina area. As a result of receiving this information, I went public. And from going public on talk shows, TV shows, and so forth, people from throughout the country came to me with the same basic stories. People from the East Coast and the West Coast, South, Midwest, and Northwest. It was then that I realized these people who did not know each other were furnishing the same basic information about satanic cults. And of course, as a result of this, I delved further into this situation. The path that this led me down is mind-boggling. Over the last 23, 24 years, I have developed so much information about the situation as it exists in our great country and gone public with it as much as possible, and yet I am being ignored. And the information I have furnished to authorities is being ignored. And I'll go into that later on in this interview. But the point in question here is, this is when the lights went on for me. Now, in looking through the situation, and as a result of my research, of course, I knew that we were advised about Pearl Harbor several days before the attack on Pearl Harbor, yet it was supposed to be a surprise attack. I talked to the naval intelligence officer who received the message in Washington, D.C. on December the 4th, 1941, that the Japanese were going to attack Pearl Harbor. He sent the message on to his superiors. After the war, he was subpoenaed before a committee, congressional committee. He was told by his superiors at that time, ignore the subpoena. You don't understand now, but you will later on. As we all know, and as well documented, we knew in advance of Pearl Harbor. It was covered up. And then you have the Jack Kennedy assassination. There was more than one shooter involved in the Kennedy assassination. Lee Harvey Oswald was a pawn. It was a combination of the CIA and the Chicago mob, Sam Giancana. This is very well documented in a TV series that's appeared on A&E about every 6 months, as a matter of fact. It's called The Men Who Killed Kennedy by Nigel Turner, an English producer. And then we have Bobby Kennedy assassination. Bobby Kennedy's assassination, there were more bullet holes in the walls and the doors than Saran Saran's weapon, gun, could hold. There were more people involved in that, another cover-up. And then we had the most notary of all at that, after that, subsequent, was Ruby Ridge. Randy Weaver refused to be an informant for the government. He was set up, and he had refused to appear in the courts. And as a result, we had the Ruby Ridge fiasco, where an FBI sharpshooter killed his wife while holding the baby, another cover-up. And then we had Waco. Waco was an unbelievable situation because the military was there, took on the Koresh and his followers. And that's in direct violation of Posse Comitatus, whereby the military is not allowed to become involved in the enforcement of civilian population. Of course, the FBI was there also, and BATF was also there. There were four BATF officers who were shot, and the Koresh people were blamed for the shooting. However, in researching that matter, I have learned that all four BATF agents took a shot to the head. Now, this means that there was a sharpshooter there, and in one instance, the bullet came from above into the man's lip and down into his body. That was just one. In further research in the matter, I learned that these four BATF agents had at one time been a bodyguard for Bill Clinton, the President of the United States. And next, we had the World Trade Center bombing in February 1993. Unfortunately, there were six people killed. But what happened there was the FBI had an informant, Salam, a 43-year-old former Egyptian Army officer, and he wore a body mic when he went in on his contacts with the terrorists. And as a result, they had an open and closed case at the trial. However, he testified at the trial that he also wore a body mark when he was interviewed by the FBI agents. And at that time, he said that, hey, I've been commissioned to put the bomb together by the terrorists. We're going to use a dummy bomb, aren't we? His superiors in the FBI said, no, we're going to use a real bomb. The point being, the FBI not only knew in advance of the bombing of the World Trade Center in February 1993, the FBI furnished the ingredients for the bomb. Documentation, New York Times article, October 23, 1993. But then we had Oklahoma City. And in Oklahoma City, which occurred in 1995, they claimed that Tim McVeigh and Nichols were involved. I personally made two trips to Oklahoma City out of my pocket and investigated the case. I have a 220-some page report that's available to the public concerning this situation. And I was told by an inside investigator that there were at least 11 other people involved in Oklahoma City. And then after Oklahoma City, we had the World Trade Center. Of course, September 11th, 2001. And it's been well documented through numerous sources, and I'll go into that more in detail in a few minutes, that there was much more to this than we've been told by the mainstream media. And as a matter of fact, if you look at those last three cover-ups, World Trade Center, February 93, Oklahoma City, and World Trade Center, 2001, you will note that there is a Middle East connection in all three of them. Now, after the Jeffrey McDonald case, I was involved in a number of other investigations, which I have learned have also been covered up by authorities who are responsible for investigating these matters. In addition to the Jeffrey McDonald case, I investigated a case on the West Coast, Manhattan Beach, California, called the McMartin trial, McMartin preschool case. The children said that after they were dropped off by their parents in the morning, the authorities, the teachers, in a number of instances, took them down through tunnels and up into a trapdoor of the triplex next door, placed them in automobiles, took these 2-, 3-, 4-year-old children out into the community where they were prostituted. The authorities again claimed that this is not true. The children were exaggerating. They were influenced by their therapists. Well, in 1990, I had an opportunity to gain control of the McMartin school property. I hired an archaeologist, along with some of the parents, of course. I hired an archaeologist, Dr. Gary Stickler from UCLA, and we began an excavation of the property. The authorities had looked for tunnels under the school in 1987, said there were none, they could find none. Well, Dr. Gary Stickler, after 34 days, specifically stated that there were definitely tunnels there.
1: Good day and welcome, America and beyond. I'm Tom Donahue for Tom Donahue Reports and The Briefing as we tackle the issues in these trying times. You know, important decisions, they can run it by me, but I'm not making public appearances. You know, you could even do a Zoom once or twice a day. She just immediately got out there. And then, we haven't even gotten to the juicy part. And, you know, everyone's talked about that, but the hug. And she and J.D. Vance have tried to play it down. But and then she was talking about how J.D. Vance is so similar to her husband. And she was saying some very strange things that blurred the lines, in my view. Later on, she was like telling people that were critical, like, well, you know, if you need a hug, I can give you a hug. Hee hee ha ha. That was a bad look. I mean, that's the vice president of the United States. I mean, to me, and it, you know, the black leather pants. Hey, you know, I'm no fashionista, but a conservative Christian woman still in mourning. And I'm not saying that from time to time, a good, decent conservative Christian woman couldn't wear an outfit like that. Who killed Charlie Kirk? I don't know if we'll ever know. But there is audio and video, and I'll give Candace Owens credit on this, of Charlie Kirk voice recordings that have been, you know, uncovered, revealed, where he was becoming very resistant to high power Jewish donors. And again, when you use the word Jewish, it doesn't mean that all Jews are involved. Okay. Doesn't mean that you have to tar and feather because it happens to be Israel or happens to be, you know, Jewish power brokers. You know, I always identify the individuals and less worry about where they're from. Now, if they're foreigners, which Israel would be a foreign entity, then if they're putting Israel first and not America first, then that's a loyalty issue. Okay. We can talk about that as well. But he was being pressured, and because he was being critical of some of the policies as it relates to Gaza and the way Israel was seemingly ethnic cleansing the area. Okay. And Charlie didn't want to be controlled by anybody. And Trump is very in lockstep with the state of Israel. You know, it's funny that many of the Trump supporters that were very anti-Jewish, anti-Israel, I'm talking about on the extreme side, always seem to not be so concerned with Trump's allegiance beyond the United States of America, because Trump talks their language on all other things. You know, Trump is the political chameleon. Message of this audience, a message of that audience. You know, he's able to keep these groups tethered together somehow, some way. The whole thing in terms of the way they took down the tent and the cameras and just the way this case got wrapped up so quickly and there were so many questions that were unanswered. Very similar to the assassination attempt on Trump in Pennsylvania. We still don't know. We still don't have all the answers. We don't. That's true. So yeah, so there are going to be some of these subjects I want to dig deeper and I'm going to revisit. I was just kind of giving you a broader, you know, overview of just my gut reaction to some of these things. A grieving widow doing about every media appearance imaginable and raking in tons of money. They're raising a lot of money. But there's a split occurring because there are forces. Some of the staff members are being questioned and challenged, and they don't like that. They don't want that. And so there does seem to be a government cover-up. There seems to be a Turning Point USA cover-up. And I really think that there needs to be greater transparency as to what people at Turning Point USA knew about Charlie's issues with outside forces wanting to heavily influence, if not control, the messaging, and that the threats defunding them. But I guess Charlie should have been maybe more mindful of like where the money was coming from originally, because typically when people donate like that, you can see that with almost every politician, there are strings attached. But again, a horrific event, tragic. You know, it's just heartbreaking, you know, and I don't know if we'll ever know what really truly happened. But it was an assassination. And in our country, we have lots of assassinations and attempted assassinations. Our government never wants to tell us the truth. Just like Dan Bongino wanted to convince us that Epstein committed suicide in the federal detention center, where there's ample evidence to support that it was not a suicide, it was a homicide. And I've talked about that in my prior podcast, more specifically focused on the Epstein files, and get to the bottom of what he knew and why he didn't speak out, even though he and Bondi had issues as it related to the Epstein files. But to resign just because you want to go back to radio because you can make more money and it's not as hard to work, it's more rewarding, I guess, to some degree, that's not good enough. We need to have you debriefed. You know, you need to come clean. You need to explain what you knew and what you still know. I know you might have to redact some of what you would share, or filter some, you know, if it's national security issues. You must have seen enough behind the scenes. I mean, you were the deputy FBI director. How do you not know a lot of these things? And why were you putting out the Trump company line? You know, I don't know why up until this point, it's starting to break now, but why would anyone allow the orange man, you know, the tyrant Trump to intimidate you? You know, what's so big and bad about Trump that you need to be afraid of Trump, and that you acquiesce, and that you genuflect and bow down to this beast of a man? And I've said the same thing as it relates to Obama, you know, Biden, Clinton. You know, I'm an equal opportunity offender, because what I abide by and what I honor is God, the Bible, the Constitution, the Bill of Rights, and the American way. So there's no man or woman. There's no elected official, appointed official. None of them supersede doing the right thing and honoring truly what we would pledge our allegiance to. And it's certainly not to a person. So, yeah, there's so much more. I feel so inspired and motivated. And I plan to do many more podcasts. And we've got another media venture project that we're very close to announcing. So stay tuned on that. Until we meet again, Tom Donahue. Have a great night. 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
1: And welcome to the Audio Imaginarium. Come on in, weary traveler, hang your cloak on a peg, grab a stool, and come warm yourself by the fire. There are stories to be told, and you are among friends. Targeted individuals, electronic harassment, mind control. For the full 2 hours, Derek Robinson will be with me. He is the executive director of a human rights organization called People Against Covert Torture and Surveillance, or PACTS for short, PACTS International. And Derek has been active since 2005, addressing the issues of organized stalking and remote electronic assaults. And he is standing by. And I am coming to you, electronic assaults. And he is standing by. And I am coming to you live from my little studio

0: my son North, who is a huge, huge Harry Potter fan. He's read all the books, including the play, I don't know, 2-3 times each, and he sent away on Amazon recently, and he bought me this shirt, which he insisted that I wear. Can you see that? I don't know if we can get that on the webcam. Anyway, there it is, and the idea is, he bought this on Amazon for me because, Dad, he says, Harry Potter had to sleep under the stairs at his mean uncle and aunt's house, and since I'm in my studio beneath the stairs, he thought this was fitting. So if you can see it, it's the Marauder's Map from Harry Potter. Can you see that? Now, North told me to say this. I hope I get this right, otherwise he may strangle me in my sleep. But the Marauder's Map is this magical document that reveals all of the all of Hogwarts School of witchcraft and wizardry, and not only does it show every classroom, every hallway, every corner of the castle, but it also shows every inch of the grounds, as well as all the secret passages that are hidden within its walls and the location of every person on the grounds, which is portrayed by a dot. And it's also capable of accurately identifying each person. It's not fooled by polyjuice potions and invisibility cloaks, and even the Hogwarts ghosts are not exempt from this. The Marauder's Map, the t-shirt. So thank you very much, North. All right. Now on to more serious matters. My introduction to electronic harassment, targeted individuals, came from a loyal listener of mine way back in my early days in broadcasting, Eleanor White, who is a longtime targeted individual. And she told me most of what I know about electronic harassment, torture, surveillance. She's also a longtime advocate for fellow targeted individuals. And then my next introduction happened during the taping of my old television show, The Conspiracy Show, which aired across Canada for 4 seasons on Vision TV. And I think it was season 1. We produced an episode on electronic harassment, and we flew this gentleman up to Toronto from his home in Cincinnati, Derek Robinson. And I was struck by his sincerity and his kindness, despite his decades of anguish and suffering. And since I met Eleanor and Derek, I've been in contact with probably close to 100 people who believe they're being targeted for electronic torture, harassment, surveillance. And we're hoping to hear from some of you tonight when we open up the phone lines in the second hour. But right now, let's get Derek Robinson in here, Executive Director of PACTS, People Against Covert Torture and Surveillance International. Derek, how are you?
1: Hi. Great, Richard. Thanks for very much for being here. I appreciate it.
0: My pleasure. It's been a long time. How have you been? I guess it's probably been, what, maybe close to 10 years since you and I sat down and talked for the TV show, 2010, somewhere around there. How have you been?
1: Right. It's been about 10 years. And things are well, and things are improving in the community since we've talked. There's a lot more activity. There's a lot more exposure to the issues, particularly since the news story about the diplomats in Cuba and China.
0: Yes.
1: Those symptoms were microwave symptoms very close to our own. So we're watching closely that development. So it's a very, very important story.
0: And for you personally, because you are a long-time targeted individual, this has been going on with you for decades. How are you personally doing?
1: I'm doing pretty well. The first 20 years were really the struggle because I was alone in trying to deal with this huge conspiracy, this whisper campaign that was brought upon me by the Department of Defense, the U.S. Navy that I had joined, and it kind of had turned on me. So for about 20 years, I kind of dealt with it and thought that I was the only person being victimized by the U.S. government. However, after the Internet came along, I discovered that there was a community of other individuals who were also being victimized.

0: victimized, and some in very horrific ways. So there's a lot of suffering in this community, and a lot of similarities to my own suffering, but then some are going way far beyond what I'm experiencing. So we're all being victimized at some level, and it's horrendous interference in our lives, and we're trying to find solutions for that.
1: I would say that the vast majority of people that I've been in contact with who believe they are being targeted really have no idea why them. But you're a little different. I mentioned Eleanor White. She also comes from, I believe she was with the Army Corps of Engineers.
0: Right.
1: So she believes that there's some connection there. So you believe it has something to do with your service in the Navy. Is that correct?
0: Well, in my case, it was directly due to my service in the U.S. Navy. So all the organized stalking and harassment started with me the last year of my enlistment while stationed at the National Security Agency at Fort Meade. So during that year, it was kind of a hassle with all the harassment going on and everything. And I was hoping that when I my enlistment was up and I returned home, then everything would be good again. And of course, I discovered after a couple of days of being at home in Cincinnati that all of the stalking had followed me there. So, so for the next 20 years, I just kind of had to deal with it on my own there. So, it was rough, I would say, psychologically. And economically, it was rough, but I managed to survive until I found the community, and then everything just instantly changed from my perspective.
1: Just tell me a little bit about those early days when you were being targeted. First of all, were they targeting you because of something you had seen, something that you know, or was it simply you were a guinea pig?
0: Well, in my case, it was persecution, and it had to do with sexual orientation. I believe that they suspected I was gay in the Navy, and they began to stalk and harass me because of that. So it was, you know, every minute of my day was surveilled, which complicated my interactions with other people because they were also spreading all kinds of rumors and tales among my fellow servicemen. So that kind of made things difficult, and I became sort of like a pariah in the community. It was kind of rough, and I was hoping that by the time my enlistment rolled around a year later, that perhaps that would wind up. But they were basically just getting started. And that's been, 30 years ago now. That was 1983. No, I'm sorry, on November of 82 when I left service. And
1: so nearly 40 years. That's going on 37 years. So four decades.
0: Yeah.
1: Now, once you retired from the Navy, why would they continue to harass you?
0: Well, I couldn't understand that either, Richard. You know, I thought, you know, when I first discovered they had followed me home, I thought, well, maybe about 6 months and all this will wind up. But they intended, you know, they kind of let me know that they were there for the duration. And I believe they intend to be, I'm 65 years old now, and I was 28 when this started. So they intend to this campaign. They intend to have this campaign continue for the rest of my life. I believe that there'll be some type of intervention. I believe that so much is coming to the surface lately that in some way this will be discovered and all of this harassment will be stopped. So I believe that that is coming, I would say within the next couple of years, because of so many developments that have happened. And it's because of the community, because we have banded together and have promoted our cause in so many areas and in so many ways it's coming to light, and that is starting to pay off.
1: I'm guessing the technology has changed dramatically. Well, I'm certain of it. In the last 3.5 decades, we're not talking about crude microwave weapons. You know, I've seen illustrations where you can turn a microwave oven into a microwave weapon. You just take the door off and you can sort of point it in a certain direction and so forth. But back in the early 80s, you mentioned that you were being surveilled. Are we talking about like remote neural monitoring, or was it something more crude back then?
0: Well, it started with basically the stalking and harassment, and then it gradually went to things like, well, they were able to access my thoughts at one point, and that was kind of traumatizing at first when I realized that that had happened. And then it went to things like the voices. I could hear them talking to me, and other things like ringing in my ears. And the technology is such that if you can hear their voices, which means they have access to certain areas of your brain, and which meant that they could also see through my eyes. They had access to my visual cortex, my auditory cortex. They could speak to me, and I would hear them. They would hear my thoughts. All of our five senses, they were able to access because of their the technology had access to certain areas of my brain that governed those activities. So all my five senses. They could pick up on whatever I saw, they saw, whatever I could hear, they heard, and all of my thoughts were also audible to them. Even my feelings, they could even feel what I was feeling. So I was totally, completely compromised in that way.
1: Well, I know they've had voice-to-skull technology since the early 70s, and you can see the patents online. Clearly, that technology exists. But I didn't realize that they had remote neural monitoring that far back. We're talking nearly 40 years ago. When you realized that they could read your thoughts, how did that come about? How did you know that they could read your thoughts?
0: Okay, well, actually, what happened, I discovered it, I was a delivery driver, and I was out on the road, I was working for a flower shop, and I was thinking something about my boss that was not necessarily complimentary, and then when I got back to the office after delivering flowers, I noticed that people were acting, their body language was different. They were acting a little bit standoffish, and I happened to look over at the boss, and he had this sheepish grin on his face. And then I heard from one of the coworkers the exact words I was thinking out there. And it was then that I realized, oh my God, they have invaded the last bastion of privacy that I have. So that was the moment that I realized that they had accessed my thoughts.
1: What happened? Were you fired as a result of that?
0: I wasn't actually fired. It made things a little awkward at work for a while. But I was able to maintain my relationship with them cordially until they did let me go finally. And had to do with it probably had to do with the harassment. They had some excuse for letting me go. It was maybe a couple of months later that finally did happen. And actually, there was a patent. Now, this was back in 1980. That's about 1986 when this occurred. But actually, there was a patent that was the basis for this technology that was patented back in April of 1976. And this was an apparatus and method for remotely monitoring and altering brain waves. And it was a patent by Robert Malik. And this was, according to Robert Duncan, who was one of the scientists in our community, this is really the patent that was the basis for remote neuromonitoring and a lot of the technology, the invasive technology that we are experiencing in our community.
1: Has it been difficult for you to hold down a steady job?
0: It was when I was in the workplace from the early 80s until I left the workplace in 2009. It was extremely difficult because every day was some new challenge from my bosses. Rules would materialize out of thin air, so I'd have to constantly adjust my work activities to what was being handed down from my bosses, who were being instructed by these by the harassers, by the stalkers.
1: So, in other words, your colleagues, your employers, were part of this organized stalking. In other words, they were brought in, they were brought on board to just further your torment and your anguish. How are they brought on board? Are they paid?
0: Well, you know, they were probably, from what I could tell, they were kind of brought in as co-conspirators, I guess you could say. They went along with the program that was laid out for me by these stalkers, by the government stalkers. Wherever I end up working, they approach the bosses, the supervisors, and say, well, this and this is what we want you to do, and people cooperate. And so whatever they have to make my day more difficult from the stalkers, the bosses seem to cooperate rather smoothly. And in most instances, I was able to, you know, to do whatever they were asking, no matter how, you know, increasingly difficult the tasks were. I did manage to survive as long as I needed to.
1: And when you were discharged from the Navy, I mean, did they try and fool around with your pension? I'm assuming you received a pension.
0: No, I was only in for 7 years, so I was not eligible for a pension.
1: Ah. And what about family, siblings, parents? Did they attempt to sort of separate you from your family, pit your family members against you?
0: Yeah, I feel that at certain times they do try to co-opt family members to do things, to say things, to make, you know, relations more difficult. But I'm able to navigate my family relationships pretty well, and we're a good family, a cordial family, and it's been fine.
1: Excellent. That's good news. Listen, Derek, we're going to take a time out. When we come back, we'll talk in a little bit more detail about your organization, PACS, People Against Covert Torture and Surveillance International. Derek Robinson, the executive director, and we'll also have some tips as well for fellow targeted individuals. My name is Richard Serrett. 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
1: All right, welcome back. Derek Robinson is here, the executive director of PACS, People Against Covert Torture and Surveillance International. And we heard those phone numbers coming back. We will take your calls at the top of the next hour, in hour two, with Derek, questions and comments, and we hope to hear from some targeted individuals. What are some of the other symptoms if people are sitting here listening and thinking, wow, you know, could I be a targeted individual? You mentioned voice to skull, but everybody, not everyone is the same. They target people in different ways. What are some of the other hints or symptoms that you might be targeted, Derek?
0: Okay. The voices is one of the electronic harassment modalities. And for those that experience severe electronic harassment, there are things like burning on their skin, their eyes, sometimes their vision gets blurry. There is memory loss. There are headaches. There is forced speech. People are forced to say words that they don't mean to say. There are nosebleeds, breathing difficulties, even heart arrhythmias or heart attacks. They're able to induce really serious, you know, physical conditions. Muscle cramps are also a very common symptom, as well as joint pains. There's a lot of ways that they can remotely influence a person physically. So to some extreme extent, in some cases, there are people that are hospitalized every year with very serious conditions, and in very rare cases, but a few, in a few instances, people do pass away. We had a rash of people last year at the beginning of 2018 who passed away due to their severe attacks. So it does happen. It is rare, but some people do succumb to their injuries. So these are very serious assaults that happen to those that are really afflicted with electronic harassment. So it's really important that we bring this to the public's attention.
1: What about the use of implants in order to, for example, take over so that they can see through your eyes, so they see what you're seeing? How is that accomplished?
0: Well, I guess there's a variety of ways that can happen. And there's various theories about how that occurs, whether it's by implants. Nowadays, they don't really have to use implants, but we do find that some people are implanted. There are also nanotechnologies that are found in some people. And during the days when Melinda Kidder, who was a detective in Missouri, she was doing a lot of scanning sessions for those in our community. And she would discover these nanotechnologies that were riddled throughout people's bodies. She has since discontinued her service because of hassle and harassment that she was receiving from these shadowy types. I guess they're government. We presume that they're government for the most part. So she discontinued her service, but she was able to detect implants and also the nanotechnologies that affect our physical bodies.
1: And how about for you personally, Derek? Do you have implants?
0: Well, actually, Richard, I was scanned back in 2011. There was a guy named Jesse Beltran who was crisscrossing the country scanning people for microchips. And this was during a time where we were just kind of learning the ropes in terms of the equipment to use and so forth. And at that time, it was free because all of this was kind of experimental on our part. So in my case, I was scanned and found to have, like, about 6 or 7 microchips. One in my jaw and in my forearm, on the back of my neck, and some other places I can't recall right now. But there are several places that were found to be emitting frequencies. And what was interesting was that he noted that the frequencies that he was picking up were military frequencies. So myself and one other person in the room at that time, we were both emitting, we were the only ones emitting military frequencies. So in my case, that was entirely, you know, appropriate.
1: And at what point in your life do you imagine they were able to implant these nano chips under your skin? Did you have elective surgery? Was it during a trip to the dentist? Do you have any idea?
0: Well, I thought about that myself, you know, when I could have been implanted. And it could have been a dental visit, and that happened just before I left the service. One of the things they do besides the physical is a visit to the dentist. And it could have happened there. It could have been implanted or something. So possibly at that time, but I don't know specifically if I haven't had other operations or beyond that. So I'm not sure when exactly it could have happened.
1: Tell me more about forced speech. Does this affect you? Do you find yourself blurting out inappropriate things at inopportune times?
0: You know, I've heard of that happening, but in my case, they're sometimes able to mess around with my speech, and sometimes I'm not as clear as I want to be. But as far as forcing me to say words that I don't mean to say, that has not happened to me.
1: And what about heart arrhythmia for you?
0: There have been actually a couple of attempts that I feel were attempts to give me a heart attack. And fortunately, it didn't get to that point, but I could feel that they were trying to induce something like that. And this is something they're entirely capable of inducing, and it just happens several times a year to people, you know, having heart attacks and really severe. I do know someone, a friend of mine, that is now suffering from an induced stroke. She was basically attacked. She saw this car. She was walking out of work, and she saw this car that was kind of going by, and then she suddenly felt some type of energy overtake her body, and she fell to the ground, and she was rushed to the hospital, and she had some type of induced stroke. So they do have these portable devices that can induce a range of really horrendous physical symptoms. So this is a really serious situation for a lot of people.
1: I'm guessing then if they wanted to kill someone remotely with a heart attack or a stroke, they could do that. Are they at that point?
0: Yes, and it happens sometimes. I'm trying to think of a specific incident where that happened, like instantaneously. But in most cases, it's over a period of time that people, you know, survive attack after attack, and it just kind of wears their body down to a point where the body just gives out, and a few people pass away each year because of this slow kill effect. So,
1: and how about now that you've become a spokesperson, here you are, you're executive director for PACTS, People Against Covert Torture and Surveillance International. You speak on the radio, you speak on television, at public events. Has that, because you're now raising awareness, has that caused them to intensify their attacks against you?
0: At times. When I did the Coast to Coast interview, yeah, there were reprisals afterwards, and I lost family members. I've not been on Coast to Coast since that time, but there hasn't been. I mean, Coast to Coast has such a huge following.
1: Right. Listen, I've got to, the music's coming on here. We've got to take a quick time out. We'll follow up on that point when we come back. Derek Robinson, Executive Director of PAX International, back with more on electronic harassment and torture when The Conspiracy Show returns. My name is Richard Serrett.
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1: All right, welcome back. Derek Robinson stays with us for the full 2 hours as we continue to delve into electronic torture and harassment, electronic surveillance, of remote neural monitoring, voice-to-skull technology. He is the executive director of a support group for targeted individuals, a growing community, as more people are waking up to this horrible targeting. And it's PACTS International, People Against Covert Torture and Surveillance. And we were in the middle of talking about how or whether you're being targeted more since you've become sort of a public figure in this regard. And you said that when you do Coast to Coast, obviously a huge platform, what happens after you do Coast, for example? Will the voice to skull sort of ramp up, or how else are they targeting you?
0: Sometimes they make threats. Before I would do something like in a major market like Coast to Coast. But I don't do those very often, so that really is not an issue so much.
1: So tell me about PACTS. How did it form? When did it form? How many members, etc.?
0: Okay, well, we formed officially in January of 2016. We currently have about 2,000 that are on my email list that I correspond with on a regular basis. Basically, our mission is to the targeted individual community to help those who are being affected by electronic harassment and organized stalking. And we have basically become a haven for those who are experiencing the stalking and harassment and have nowhere else to turn, who are victimized by microwave weapons and directed energy weapons, as well as the organized stalking. We have a number of professionals even in our community. We have doctors, attorneys, engineers, scientists, psychologists, authors. We deal with city council officials. And we even lately I've been in correspondence with someone from the House Judiciary Committee. So even those in Congress, and I hear that there's some Congress members that are also targeted. We have conference calls. Our organization has calls on Saturday night and Monday night. This is our podcast. And let's see, basically our mission is threefold. It is networking and support for victims, survivors, advocacy of our issues to elected officials and outreach to the media and the general public. Those are our three areas that we focus on. I would say that we have made lots of progress since we first started out in 2005. It's been increasing year by year. And it seems like the last couple of years, the progress has made a market. We've made some tremendous progress in the past couple of years, particularly since the news story happened, as I mentioned earlier, about the diplomats in Cuba and China. That has really exponentially increased our issues and brought the
3: 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Question everything.
0: Basically front and center to the American public. They're basically, the news, the mainstream news is basically starting to speak energy. Directed energy weapons or microwave weapons. If we had sent those to the public, sent those terms to the public a couple of years ago, they would not have been understood, nor would they have been believed. But now we are hearing these terms from hospital personnel, doctors, scientists, and so forth, who are actually concluding that these diplomats were attacked with directed energy weapons or microwave weapons. So that is basically paving the way for us to be taken seriously in terms of being victimized by these weapons. So as this story continues to develop in the news, I think that at some point our issues will be grafted in, and I think that would dynamically change the paradigm of our targeting.
1: Have any, and these were embassy staff from Canada, even Canada, the United States, in Cuba, and China, I believe, as well. Have any family members, anyone involved in those embassies, have they, and that have been affected by this, have any of those people reached out to you?
0: They have not, basically, and it may have to do with the fact that they are under a gag order not to talk to the press at this time. So we haven't heard from them, although at some point we may. So we'll see what happens with that. In the meantime, we have made contact with one of the doctors at the University of Miami.
1: Derek, just hold on to that point. Excuse the interruption. We'll pick up on that point when we come back. Derek Robinson, Executive Director, PAX International, Targeted Individuals on The Conspiracy Show. Don't go away.
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1: All right, welcome back. Derek Robinson stays with us. Targeted Individuals. And just before the break, I interrupted you. We were talking about whether or not embassy staff that have been affected by what appears to be microwave weaponry in Cuba, whether any of them have reached out to you. And you were about to tell me about a doctor in Miami. Do we have Derek? Are you there, Derek?
0: Oh, sorry about that.
1: No worries.
0: The doctor in Miami that examined the diplomat, his name is Dr. Michael Hoffer, I believe his name is. He recently did a news conference with some of his colleagues and explaining what exactly they did when they came to see him, the diplomats came to see him. And he began to use terms like directed energy weapons and microwave weapons. They were openly using those terms that we use all the time in the community. And this is to the mainstream press. So it seemed, and he also mentioned that he had been getting calls from all over the world from people who had been suffering similarly. So several members of our community contacted him and were well received by his office and have appointments to see him late this month and early next month. So we'll see what happens with that, with those contacts with his office, and see, you know, how he, you know, plans to deal with targeted individuals that might come to visit him. So this could be very significant for our cause. So this is really a very important avenue that could promote our issues, especially if we get acceptance by the medical community, because our relationship with the medical community up to this time has been very adversarial for some reason, and they have basically labeled many in our community as delusional. So many, a certain percentage of our community have that label, but because of these events that have happened, all that could change with the medical community realizing and accepting the technologies that can affect a person remotely, and that taking into consideration, we could now speak to police, we could talk to hospital personnel potentially about microwave weapons, and we'll be believed. So a lot is really at stake at this particular moment.
1: What was happening with the embassy staff? What sort of symptoms, for those not familiar with the story, how were they being affected in the embassy in Havana?
0: Well, a lot of the symptoms that they were experiencing kind of mirrored the things that many in our community are experiencing. The headache, the loss of balance, the memory loss, cognitive issues, nosebleed, and I think there was something about heart arrhythmias. I'm not sure about that. But a list of symptoms that kind of matched the things that we are experiencing. Sleep deprivation is very common in our community. I think that was one of the things they were also experiencing, as well as certain sounds, you know, that they were hearing. Many in our community experienced that as well. So a lot of things paralleled with diplomats were experiencing, and still are. Some are still experiencing those symptoms. They parallel the things that we are also experiencing. So we're going to see if we can also be recognized as victims of directed energy weapons and microwave weapons, and therefore start to receive some assistance and recognition for this issue.
1: You mentioned that someone from the U.S. House Judiciary Committee had reached out to you. Can you tell me when this happened and why, and what was discussed?
0: Basically, this happened a couple of months ago, and this is an individual that is in office. She works in the office, I believe, and the Judiciary Committee, the committee office. And I was astonished. You know, I asked her what type of work she did. She lived in D.C. I asked her what she did, and she told me she worked in the Judiciary Committee, and I was astonished at first.
1: So this is not a congressman or a congresswoman. This is a staff member who works for a congressman who's on the judiciary committee.
0: Exactly. And
1: okay.
0: But I also understand that it's rumored. I really cannot verify this, but there are rumors that some actual Congress members are victimized as well. But we've heard that all along, basically, from the very beginning. We were told that there were some in Congress who were also victimized by this technology. To what extent, I'm not sure, because we haven't spoken directly to them.
1: How readily available is this technology? I mean, if it's just sort of rejigging a microwave oven, so for example, if someone in the apartment next to you, and again, a lot of this information is available online, the technology, the crude, more rudimentary technology is available online, could anybody with the means and the wherewithal have access to this technology? Or are we talking about really sort of top level, black ops?
0: Well, we are talking about black ops, in my opinion, and some really advanced technologies that could create just unbelievable effects on the human body. Although, at the same time, I've seen on YouTube videos where people demonstrate that they can take a microwave oven and create a directed energy weapon from it.
1: Right.
0: So that is possible for a layperson to create some type of a microwave weapon, just from their microwave oven. So that is possible.
1: I mentioned that because one of the people that I interviewed for, and you may recall her name, she was in the same episode that you were in. I went to New York City. I met this woman who lived in an apartment. I believe it was on the Lower East Side, if memory serves. And she was a lovely apartment, but it was rent controlled. And she believed that someone living beside her or above her or below her was targeting her. They wanted her out of the apartment because they wanted a family member to move in or something like that. In other words, this was not sort of someone in a government agency doing this. This was someone who maybe they just wanted her out for personal reasons.
0: Right. We have found that this technology has gotten into the hands of the private sector as well. And there's all kinds of agendas that are going on. People that have vendettas against an individual for one reason or another have access to these microwave weapons, and they're just now becoming known to the public. We've known about them, of course, for years. But there are those that have their own private agendas that are using this technology to cause suffering to regular citizens.
1: What about organized crime? Are they using it?
0: Again, we suspect that they are. There are some members in our community that feel that they are being victimized by organized crime, the mafia, or whatever. And it seems that these criminal groups have access to this technology, whether it be drug rings, sex rings, organized crime, all of those types, these criminal types, seem to have access to this weaponry. I believe it is because of those, the shadowy elements of our government that kind of are in contact with shadowy elements of our society, and they kind of work hand in glove. So it's not surprising that these individuals will also have access to this technology.
1: Derek, we're coming up on the top of the hour, and we'll break. When we come back, we'll open up the phone lines and take questions and comments. Hopefully we'll hear from some targeted individuals. Just in the few moments before the break, let me ask you, do you have a handle on how many North Americans may be targeted individuals based on the data that you've collected thus far?
0: Actually, we have some pretty good estimates of victims, and I would say probably in the United States, and that would be about 1 to 2 million victims.
1: 1 to 2 million?
0: Yeah, 1 to 2 million. I think that's a pretty accurate estimate. And that was actually given to us by someone who was a whistleblower who presented himself to our community a couple of years ago as having worked for a security firm that was targeting individuals in the Seattle area.
1: Well, listen. I want to talk about that individual, that whistleblower, when we come back. On the other side, Derek Robinson stays with us for hour two on targeted individuals right here on The Conspiracy Show. Stay with us.
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1: 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Derek Robinson, the executive director of People Against Covert Torture and Surveillance International, stays with us this hour as we continue to discuss electronic harassment, mind control, targeted individuals, and we'll also open up the phone lines for questions and comments this hour. And I would love to hear from people who believe they are being targeted for electronic torture and surveillance. Let me give you those numbers now. In the GTA, the Greater Toronto Area, 416-360-0740. Again, in the GTA, 416-360-0740. And toll free from just about anywhere, 1-866-740-4740. 1-866-740-4740. 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All right, back to Derek Robinson, Executive Director of People Against Covert Torture and Surveillance. 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
0: And they can write to us at our email. Well, first let me give our website, which is www.pactsntl.org. That is PACTS, P-A-C-T-S, N like Nancy, T like Tom, L like Larry, .org. Our contact number is 639-5559. That's 1-888-639-5559.
1: All right. And you mentioned again that you have something like, is it 2,000 members, and you meet how often online?
0: We have conference calls that we meet on. We have conference calls on Saturday night and Monday night. And the conference call schedule, there are other conference calls in the community, and those schedules are posted at our website. also need to give my our email address, which is info@paxntl.org.
1: Pax, N as in Nancy, T as in Tom, L as in Larry. What does the NTL stand for?
0: Basically, our name, which is People Against Covert Torture and Surveillance International.
1: Ah, okay. So the NTL is the short form for international. Got it. Okay.
0: Exactly.
1: Now, before the break at the top of the hour, Derek, you were telling me about detailed information you had about the number of targeted individuals in the United States, and you said somewhere between 1 and 2 million, which is astounding. But you said that that information came to you from a reliable source, a whistleblower. Tell me more about this person.
0: Okay. It was the summer of 2016 was when a guy by the name of Brian Coffern started to contact certain individuals in our community, and he finally got around to contacting me, and I did an interview with him. Quite fascinating, the information I felt that he provided in terms of insights into how people are targeted. He works for a security firm, and something I really hadn't thought of as a place where there is a repository of individuals that target people. So there was equipment there, and you know, people worked shifts where they they did the torture, they did the stalking, all that remotely, and so he was a witness to all of that. So we got some insights from him as far as, you know, how people are targeted, who is being targeted, and why. He believes that it's a social engineering agenda that is happening. And basically in the Seattle area, he believes that particularly homeless men are being targeted. And there is general population control activities going on in certain sectors of the city. He believes that people are being bused into Seattle for this this mind control experimentation that is happening, and for this social control paradigm that is happening there in the Seattle area. So it was quite eye-opening. And actually, the interview can be found online that we did with him. And he ran into some issues with certain people in the community, and he ended up being estranged from us. But while he was with us, you know, he gave us some really valuable insights, I felt, into the inner workings of one part of the targeting paradigm. So it was
1: he mentioned they were busing people into the Seattle area as part of this experiment, if you will. What was the purpose of busing people in? Were they taking part in the street theater? In other words, they were doing the harassing, or were the people being bused in the victims?
0: They were brought in as victims. I believe they were being deposited at the homeless shelter that was right across the street from this security firm where he worked. And they were being observed by these individuals and experimented on. They were experimenting on with the technology on this homeless population in Seattle. They were seeing, you know, how they can control people, what they can control them with, and you can actually see a marked difference between the areas that were being targeted and those that weren't. Moods were being affected, activities were being affected by these technologies, and it was quite astonishing to see this in action, you know, from his perspective, as he was sharing with us.
1: In your experience, Derek, do you find that people with who already have an underlying mental illness or who may have some sort of a substance abuse problem may be targeted because in the eyes of certain people, because of their mental health issue or their addiction, there is already a credibility issue. There is already a credibility issue. So in other words, if you

0: but say, well, perhaps Derek has some underlying mental illness. Maybe he is delusional. Maybe all of these members of his group are delusional. How do you respond to what many people no doubt are thinking?
1: Well, there are always going to be skeptics, especially when you talk about new technology. But the targeters, they have basically selected a range of people to experiment with. Remember, this is basically a societal control paradigm, and they're looking at all sectors of society, all walks of life, the entire human spectrum is represented in the targeting program, from the rich to the very poor, all races and ethnicities, straight, gay, you name it. Every demographic is represented in this targeting, because they want to ultimately control every area of society. So you're going to find all kinds of demographics in our group that reflect that. So for those that, which includes those that have mental illnesses as well, and there's a certain percentage of that actually in our community, as well as those who are mentally very, very gifted. And I believe one of the experiments with this program is to see if they could take someone with a genius mentality and break them down to someone that has no mental skills whatsoever. And there are some in our community that have come from way, way high with mental acuity and are struggling just to make your basic, just trying to make it through the day. They have been so compromised with their mental ability. So I think that there is that experimentation going on. You know, to what extent can they take someone and alter their humanity, whatever their skills might be, into something completely different? So I see that a lot. They try to change sexuality. They try to change personality. If you're straight, sometimes they try to make you gay. If you're gay, they try to make you straight. It's all kinds of experimentation at various levels. And all of this is remote, all of this is hidden, and totally deniable.
0: I would imagine also, if someone had undergone decades of electronic harassment and torture and surveillance, that unless you have an incredible will, even if you have an incredible will, you're going to probably have some underlying mental health issues. How could you not, after 30 years of torture?
1: That is true. However, it depends upon the extent to which you have been attacked. There are some that are severely, severely attacked, and you wonder how they make it from one day to the next, and they wonder as well, but they are holding up. And then there's those that are maybe experiencing some stalking and harassment issues. So it just depends upon how severe, you know, the harassment is. But you're right, after a period of time, physically and mentally.
0: We have a call here. Stephen is in the Parkdale neighborhood of Toronto, and he wants to get on here and talk to you. Go ahead, Stephen. Welcome to the Conspiracy Show.
2: Thank you. I'm just wondering how much you think maybe these are rogue agents from NSA, maybe working for something like Halliburton and implementing for like guys like Dick Cheney or whatever.
0: All right. The National Security Agency, Derek, you mentioned,

0: Defense Department? Do we have any idea where these perps are?
1: Well, I believe it is Department of Defense. In my case, it definitely is. I was at NSA when all this started. So I was a witness firsthand that this is coming from the Department of Defense. NSA is comprised of all of the military services, the Navy, the Air Force, Marines, and Army. They're all there. All the services are there. NSA is run by the military. So there's that component. There's also the CIA, I believe, is involved in the experimentation.
0: Would this all be off budget, though, wouldn't it? I mean, you're not going to find a paper trail. You're not going to find a letterhead with the program on there, are you? Or is it possible that there is a declassified, there's a document somewhere waiting to be unearthed that would provide a paper trail?
1: Okay, we do have one declassified document that seems to indicate that the DOD has been experimenting with voice-to-skull and some other mind-control technologies. And this was brought forth by a member of our community in a lawsuit, and he made a FOIA request, and actually the Army at Fort Meade declassified one of their documents called the Bioeffects of... let's see if I can... Selected effects of non-lethal weapon... The bioeffects of non-lethal weapon. And within that document, they do speak of the possibility of using voices that could disturb one's mentality. So this, you know, that document is basically one shining example of that has been declassified that indicates that the DOD has been experimenting in this area, as well as the work of Dr. Joseph Sharp, who is a psychologist at the Walter Reed Army Institute of Research. His work has been published, and he was actually the first one to successfully experiment with voice to skull. And his experiment with his assistant Mark Grove is published in a psychological trade magazine. That was back in 1975. So there is evidence that the DOD has been, that and also Delgado, Jose Delgado, his work.
0: Right, right. Going back to the 50s, 1950s.
1: Right, and he actually wrote a book about his work, Physical Control of the Human Mind, where he details his work, his experiments with remote control of a human being. First, he started out with cats and monkeys and a bull.
0: Bulls, charging bulls. He could make a charging bull stop in its tracks.
1: Right. So it was all done by radio frequencies. At the turn of a dial, he could produce these effects. And first on animals, and then he was able to also successfully do that, repeat that experiment on human beings. He was able to control them, their movements and their moods to an extent. So, and he could produce all kinds of emotions from rage to anxiety, to fear, to lust, you know, just, you know, happiness, a range of human emotions just by the frequency he was projecting at someone. So his work is well documented, and this was back in the 50s he was able to do this.
0: That was 60 years ago. Imagine in 60 years what they can do now.
1: Right.
2: So you don't think it's like Halliburton?
0: Oh, sorry, Stephen jumped in again. So Halliburton, he mentioned, this defense contractor.
1: I'm not sure if that particular contractor is involved in our targeting. There is one report that Lockheed Martin might be involved. Raytheon, some of the other defense contractors, SAIC, perhaps. I haven't heard about Halliburton.
0: All right, Stephen, thank you for that.
2: Thank you.
0: You mentioned Raytheon. I know of an entire family out on the West Coast who have been targeted, and he's an ex-employee of Raytheon. All right, we'll take a quick time out, come back, and take some more calls, and much more to discuss with Derek Robinson of Pacts International as we continue to discuss mind control, electronic harassment, and targeted individuals right here on The Conspiracy Show. My name is Richard Serrett. Please stay with us.
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0: All right, welcome back. Derek Robinson stays with us. Targeted individuals. He is one such, and also he is the executive director of Pacts International, People Against Covert Torture and Surveillance. And let's go to the phones again. Logan is here in Toronto. Logan, good evening, good morning, and welcome to The Conspiracy Show. Hi, hello. Logan. Are you there? Hi there. You're on the air. Go ahead.
4: Hello, Richard.
0: Yes.
4: Okay, it's where you're not, Logan. Okay. I agree with what your guest says, and with all of it, and I'd like to add a little bit more. These are mind control experiments that Dr. Ewan Cameron was doing from 1947 to 1967 at McGill University in Montreal. There's a real good Fifth Estate documentary on this, and he was funded and financed by the CIA because they were doing the same experimentation, and he was much further ahead than they were.
0: Well, they were using it. He was using LSD, and these were unsuspecting women who were treated at Allen Memorial Hospital in Montreal, basically for what was postpartum depression. And many of them, well, wait a minute. No, that was ostensibly what they were in there for. And I'm quite familiar with this particular chapter in history. They were doused with LSD, and many of them had their memories wiped clean. And there were class action suits, and they won. They received a court settlement.
4: Okay, so let's go, I interpret it differently, but let's go along with what you've said. So the received court settlements, the courts in 1970s, I think, ruled, in early 1970s, ruled that mind experimentation is illegal and it cannot be done in any way, shape, or form. And it is still being done, and there's precedent cases on it. And the lawyers that did this case were Alan Stein lawyers from Montreal, and they still do cases with victims. Just last year, they got a settlement for $100,000. These people don't want to be exposed, so they'll pay up if you've got the right lawyers in the right circumstances to get some money out of them. And I would like to add that I think this is, it seems to me that this is a demonic psychic attack as usual with technology now added to it. And I don't think there's nothing new about it except for the technology and aspect of it. And the gang stalking and the brown noser perps, agitators, provocateurs, whatever you want to call them. There's nothing new about gang stalking either. You can read, it's just historically documented. You can start with the Catholic Encyclopedia is a good starting point. It can tell you a lot about it.
0: All right, Logan, you raise a good point. I just want to move along here, but thank you for the call. I want to ask Derek about something you raised, and that has to do with these court cases. Can you cite some recent court cases where the plaintiff has been given a settlement or there have been criminal prosecutions? Do you have any examples of that, Derek?
1: We have a few cases where our community members have prevailed. Richard Cain, for example, in California, he was able to win his case. He told me that personally, directly. He had two cases. One, he was suing a hospital for implanting him and his children. And he did state to me that he won that case, and also it was a case against the government that he won. Richard happens to be someone who went to law school. He's not an attorney as yet, but he knew what he was doing. He knows his way around the courtroom, and of course that helps infinitely if you're going to court, if you know how to navigate the legal system. In his case, he did, and he had some attorneys that also knew what they were doing, and he prevailed. He is still actually being targeted, though. Just because you win a court case does not mean that you stop being targeted. It just means that you get money.
0: Who was named as the defendant in these cases?
1: Well, in his private suit, it was the hospital that implanted him and his children. And then there was also a suit against the government that he won. I'm not sure exactly what part of the government. He can only tell me so much when I talk to him. So after prevailing in court, sometimes it's difficult to get specific information from those that win, but I was able to at least determine that he won both of his lawsuits, and then also I discovered that he is still trying to get free of the targeting. So that's one thing I learned about going to court. Just because you win the lawsuit and you get money doesn't mean that your targeting will stop.
0: That's right. Okay, I want to go to the live chat here on the YouTube stream, and we have a number of questions here. Let's see here. Let's start with Jim Sharp. He's asking, if you've been dealing with this high-tech torture for almost 40 years, how do you lead a balanced life, Derek? It's a good question, Jim.
1: Well, in my case, I'm doing okay. The torture it doesn't affect me as some others who have extreme cases of torture and electronic harassment. My situation consists of the stalking, for the most part, stalking and harassment, where they affect every area of your private life and try to manipulate things. I also receive the voices. And they can read my thoughts, and they can hear what I hear, see what I see. It makes life a little bit complicated when you make plans, because they know what your plans are going to be, and sometimes they go so far as to interfere with your plan. So it makes it difficult sometimes if you're planning something, especially in a business environment and where secrecy is important. So I've been doing okay, but I've been trying to help those that have severe physical issues with very little remedy for what they're experiencing. And that's what I have been trying to help. Those are the individuals I have been trying to help for the most part.
0: Well, that's a good time now then to bring up Pyramid 7's question. And Pyramid 7 asks, what are your thoughts on counter-surveillance? So maybe now would be a good time to talk about countermeasures. How can you, let's say, ameliorate this harassment and torture?
1: Okay. There are some basic things that people do to get relief, and that is using some really basic materials like leather, which obstructs the microwave weapons, metallic metal material objects also offer some protection from the microwave weapons. Mylar offers some protection from the microwave weapons. Those are basic materials that will protect you for a certain period of time until they ramp up the targeting. Most of the things that people try work for a period of time, but it seems that the tormentors always find a way around it. So people are constantly having to find new ways to protect themselves from the frequencies. So it's been a challenge for some in our community to stay comfortable.
0: Jim, let's see, who is it here? Alice is next. Alice asks, why isn't the government targeting America's adversaries with this technology? And if they are, why aren't they affected by targeting? I'm not sure who they mean by they. In other words, are we targeting, is this being used as a weapon on foreign combatants, enemy combatants, for example?
1: Probably so, but I would have no way of knowing that.
0: All right, we'll go back to the phones. Jim is also in Toronto. Jim, welcome to the Conspiracy Show. Go ahead.
5: Yeah, hi, Richard. Good to be on your show.
0: Hi. Yeah, welcome aboard.
5: Yeah, thanks. Sorry, what was that?
0: I just said welcome aboard.
5: Oh, thanks. Yeah, I've been following, I guess you're familiar, you did have Michael Salem, was it, on the, about the Q posts and QAnon?
0: Yes.
5: And back in July of this summer, that topic got brought up about how some of these shooting incidences, false flag shooting incidents, have actually been driven by some rogue CIA operations. And they brought up the case of Jared Ramos, who back in August, he was the 38-year-old Laurel man who was charged with killing five people at the Capital Gazette.
0: Right.
5: So what Q has stated is that Gina Haspel, if you look at some of the Q drops, actually they were a number. They start around 1629. That Gina Haspel was recruited specifically, and she was missioned and tasked to break apart these programs, and it states that in the Q drops.
0: Okay, just because we're up against a break here, Jim, let me just get Derek to respond to that. Did you have any comment on that, Derek, before we head into the break?
1: Okay, we do have a number of individuals that we have actually come in contact with that have interfaced with our community that were actual shooters. And the most well-known of those would be Aaron Alexis. This is the individual that shot up the Washington Navy Yard a few years ago. People tend to remember that. That was a case where the FBI, because of the that became, you know, national headlines, and people were very concerned about the military installation being attacked. The FBI actually got involved in that case. And I was interviewed because Aaron Alexis actually contacted our organization prior to his shooting. He was actually asking for help. He discovered our site. At that time, it was Freedom from Covert Harassment and Surveillance. And he was looking for some assistance with his targeting. He wanted to meet some people in the area.
0: Listen, let's take a time out here quickly. Derek, we'll come back and we'll finish up on that point. This is important. Let's get back to it. All right, the Conspiracy Show continues right after this.
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0: Welcome back. Derek, we were talking about the shooter, Ramos. In fact, he carved on his weapon, my EMF weapon. He believed he was being remote.
1: Yeah, he actually carved on his rifle, my ELF weapon. And he decided, he sought help from us at first. He wanted to contact people in the area. But he didn't want to talk over the telephone. He wanted people's addresses so that he could correspond with them by mail, which, you know, I didn't feel comfortable giving out people's addresses. And so he declined further contact. And then 2 weeks later on the news, we hear that he had walked into the Washington Navy Yard and shot and killed 12 people. And himself was killed in the ordeal. So there are those that feel that is the way out of this. And I believe that there is possibly manipulation going on there to bring them to that self-destructive act. They're always trying to bring us to some manner of self-destruction. So, yeah, I believe that was part of it.
0: So, in other words, he wasn't necessarily being programmed to do this, but he felt this was his only way out of this torture, out of this agony and torture?
1: Well, I believe that he was probably influenced to believe that was the only way out of this for him. So, they're very active also subliminally. And not only is the technology able to send voices, but it's able to send subliminal thoughts and messages to an individual. Just as Jose Delgado was able to project emotion and feeling, the technology can also do likewise. It can project emotions to a person. It can also project subliminal thoughts. The Russians had a device a few years ago called the LIDA machine that it sold to the United States. And this device also had that capability. And that's something that people can look up online. And by Russian standards, it was a crude device. It was given to the United States, made available to them in the 80s. And it could hypnotize a person. It could hypnotize an entire auditorium full of people. It could produce light and heat, as well as subliminal messages. So that was a rudimentary mind control device, and this was back in the 80s. And nowadays they have obviously much more sophisticated technology that they're using.
0: Earlier in the program, Derek, you mentioned that a staff member on the U.S. House Judiciary Committee had contacted you. Had this person hinted at the possibility there might be, at some point, an inquiry, a committee meeting, legislation, anything like that?
1: That would be possible, but the way Congress works is that she would need a number of her colleagues that would also be in alignment with her, as well as their representatives that could bring legislation and somehow influence their colleagues to vote for this legislation. Now, Congress has tried to address this issue actually a couple of times in the past.
0: Dennis Kucinich, who was your congressman, I believe, was he not?
1: He was a representative for the House. He was in a different district in the Cleveland area. I was in Cincinnati. But in 2001, he brought the Space-Based Weapons Act that would have, if it had passed, it would have actually banned the weaponry that is affecting us. It would have banned all these space-based platforms that affect human beings on the Earth. So that legislation was sent to committee and never saw the light of day. And the same thing happened with John Glenn's bill, which had a it was basically the Human Protection Act. It would have given protections for those who felt that they were being victimized by government, some type of government research program that they felt that had gone awry. It would have required the agencies to respond to those that file complaints. It would also have given us a place where we could file complaints if we felt that we were being victimized by an agency who was experimenting upon us. That legislation also got sent to committee and never saw the light of day. So it's for Congress to pass legislation like that, it is really going to require a tremendous amount of public support because it's extremely political. The Department of Defense lobby would be against it, and they would have huge obstacles to overcome before something like that would pass. And as long as the public is unaware of it, as long as legislators are basically unaware of this technology and this issue, there's really not a chance.
0: Okay, Derek, we got to take a quick time out. We'll come back and finish up with Derek Robinson, Targeted Individuals on The Conspiracy Show. Don't go away.
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0: A few moments remain with Derek Robinson. Derek, again, for people out there listening who may suspect they are targeted individuals or believe sincerely that they are, how do they get in touch with People Against Covert Torture and Surveillance International?
1: Okay, there are a couple of ways. We do have a contact line, and that is 1-888-639-5559. We also have an email address, info@PACTS.NTL, that is PACTS, N like Nancy, T like Tom, L like Larry.org. And which is similar to our website, which is www.paxntl.org.
0: Do any of these technologies work in concert with HAARP, for example?
1: Well, that is a good question. There was suspicion of that a while back. I really have not heard much about HAARP lately. Actually, that was presented on Jesse Ventura's show. He talked about HAARP and it has in its mind control capabilities. And it is supposedly it can target an individual as well as groups of individuals and people over wide geographical areas, reportedly. They are denying that HAARP, the people that work there, are denying that they are, that HAARP has mind control capabilities at all. But, so that is a matter of debate in our community. And, So, supposedly, if you were to talk to Nick Begich, he's written a couple of books about HARP, and he can explain to you exactly how the technology works. And he believes that HARP is targeting, our population in the United States as well as other portions of the world with the frequencies that it sends up there. Whether that is true, I cannot say for sure myself, but it's possible.
0: And how about chemtrails? How does your membership feel about the influence of chemtrails?
1: Okay, that is also controversial in our community, and there are some that are affected by the chemtrails that have contracted Morgellons disease that they feel is directly related to the chemtrails. And there's actually some remedies around for those that have Morgellon. It's a real insidious disease that that people have really suffered with. But fortunately, some people have actually been able to deal with that effectively, the Morgellon that has resulted from the chemtrail. I think ultimately, if this continues, I mean, the residue from the chemtrails, of course, lands on everything. You know, it's in the air, the water, the food supply, everything. So it affects all of humanity and all of animal and plant life. So this is an issue that ultimately the society is really going to have to deal with. Because there are health consequences that have resulted from this. So I hope that is addressed.
0: Derek, you mentioned that according to this whistleblower, somewhere between 1 and 2 million Americans are being targeted. I mean, are there plans, do you suspect, of ramping this up so that at some point, we'll wake up and we'll all be targeted individuals?
1: I believe that is the agenda. That is the intention of the agenda. My feeling about that is that even though that is the intention, I do not necessarily feel that that will actually happen.
0: And why is that?
1: Mainly because people are becoming more aware, and that at some point there will be intervention and it will be stopped.
0: Well, that sounds like some good news, finally. So often when I speak about electronic harassment and mind control, it's not a rosy outlook. But you were saying, I think you mentioned earlier, within the next couple of years, there will be some type of intervention. What form would that intervention take? Would there be some piece of legislation? How is this going to be stopped?
1: Well, with widespread public awareness, if people realize what's at stake for them, I believe that cities, that states, that even Congress will act to defend not only our group, but their own lives. I mean, they are at risk. And as I stated, there are some even in Congress who are victims of this technology, but there's not a lot that even congressional representatives can do, not by themselves. For them to pass legislation, they're going to need the support of their colleagues, many of their colleagues. And right now, it's not political enough to pass Congress, so they're just silent at the moment. But if the public becomes aware, and they are becoming aware, and if this becomes a national issue, which I believe is entirely possible very soon, then this would change the dynamic of our targeting and of this issue. I think that there will be solutions at that time.
0: Do you have anyone in law enforcement that's a member of your organization?
1: There are some that are law enforcement, former law enforcement, that are working with us. Yeah.
0: And do they believe that they were targeted or are being targeted as well?
1: Oh, yes, absolutely. But just because they are members of law enforcement doesn't mean that they can stop the targeting from happening. I think the real what's really stopping this issue from being addressed is there really is not legislation on the books that specifically addresses it. So law enforcement has discretion, basically, to decide whether or not they'll help someone that is targeted. And even if they decide that they want to help them, there's only so much that they can do because they don't have the legal underpinning to arrest somebody for microwave harassment. The laws aren't there.
0: Who can you direct them to if they want their environment, their home, what have you, shielded to reduce the harassment and the electronic surveillance and so forth? I mean, many of us are familiar with Roger Tolsis from the Los Angeles area, Bug Sweep. He's very prominent, but obviously, you know, Roger can't fly all over the place. Do you have resources available to people that you can direct them to someone who can provide countermeasures?
1: Okay, that is a tricky question. There are a number of individuals that make that claim. How effective they are is something else. And we have actually been in search of those who would have effective countermeasures. Lately, our group has been dealing with someone in Chicago. His name is Ed Lasinski, and he was actually featured in one of the television shows lately called Legend Hunter. They did a segment, they did an episode on mind control, and he was featured. And he is someone that that some people in our community they've gone to him in the past for microwave harassment, and there has been mixed results with his services. So we're kind of in search of those that could really effectively deal with the frequencies and free people from their suffering. That is still a question mark as to who can effectively do that for our community. We're still in search of someone that can definitively do that.
0: All right. Well, Derek, are there any conferences where targeted individuals can go and gather and meet other targeted individuals sort of face-to-face, or is it all done online for the most part?
1: We do have conferences occasionally. We hope to have a conference this year in the Los Angeles area. Most of our meetings have been via conference call. Although we do have support groups in some cities where they have where they do meet face to face, and those are very good opportunities for networking and support for those in Seattle is one area where there's a good support group there. Also in Portland, Oregon.
0: I guess if people should check the website for upcoming conferences and more news. Please quickly give us the website again.
1: It's paxntl.org, paxntl.org is our website.
0: paxntl.org. Derek, thank you so much for hanging out for 2 hours.
1: Okay, thank you, Richard.
0: Derek Robinson. My thanks to Ian, Ryan, and Albert. Back next week, we'll do 2 hours on Nikola Tesla. Until then, don't be afraid. There's nothing concealed that won't be revealed, nothing hidden that won't be made known. What you hear in the dark, speak in the light. What I say in a whisper, proclaim from the housetops. Move over, Aphrodite, I'm coming home. Good night.
6: Well, this is Dr. Stan here at Radio Liberty, coming to you from the hills overlooking beautiful and picturesque Monterey Bay, and bringing you the news behind the news, the story behind the story, hoping to convince you that reality is usually scoffed at, that illusion is usually king. But in the battle for the survival of Christian civilization, it's going to be reality and not illusion or delusion that will determine what the future will bring. And I need to remind you the views expressed here are not necessarily those of the owners, management, staff, sponsors, or supporters of the station you're listening to. They happen to be my views, and of course they happen to be, for the next hour, they're going to be the views of Dr. Dennis Cuddy as we begin looking at what's going on in the world today. And basically, Dr. Cuddy, what are we going to be talking about? Are we going to be talking about your latest book, The Power Elite, Their History and Their Future? Go right ahead.
2: Yes, sir. That's what we'll be getting into. I'll just make a short comment, though, as a reminder to any of your listeners who may not have been listening the last week or so regarding the contemporary situation and how they operate. How the power elite operates to manipulate. One of my chapters is regarding misdirection, and another one regarding psychological conditioning of the American people that we've covered. And what they do is a total attack upon the culture. And by the culture, I've previously explained, and I won't go into it again, about how they would use art, how they would use music, how they would use television, movies. Every aspect is covered. You really can't leave anything out. If you're going to change the values of a country, and you have to be able to change the values of a country before you can bring about your ultimate plan, your goal, which would be the world socialist government. Socialism emphasizes the group. American individualism, of course, is the opposite of that. So you have to transfer the individual's thinking to sort of a group think. There was actually a term about 50 or 60 years ago, group think, where they would get individuals, and they every once in a while had these what I call psychological probes. So what they had to do was start conditioning people in a certain direction. So what you would find is, and this when I was a youngster and a teenager, it was always curious to me as to how in the 60s you had the hippies, and the hippies would be rebellious against their parents. And you have students' rights, so they would rebel against the teacher, and you have, you know, the individual student became an individual who would challenge his parents. Before then, children in the 50s and 40s, and before that, were very respectful of their parents. Someone who was older was considered wise, wisdom was very important. But now, when you change them to a, as I call it, a temporocentric attitude that only now is important, of course, the older people, who cares about them? You know, their knowledge is of the past. They're not going to be around much longer, so, you know, who really cares? They're not with it. They're not hip. You know, there are all these little words that would come up about 50, 60 years ago to identify this difference. And older people were put down as old fogies. You know, there would be these terms for them. And so several things were going on simultaneously. First of all, you would find, and this is what sort of surprised me, I was always an inquisitive sort of person and wanted to know why was something going on. And so what you would find is that the hippies would say, well, we're rebelling, you know, against our parents, and we don't want to be like them. We want to be individuals. But in their individualism, they all dressed alike. They all, you know, had the beads and the hair and the, and so I said, well, what's different? You look like each other now. Yeah, you're different from your parents, but you're all alike. So where's this individualism? But that's how the power elite can condition a group, a whole group of individuals, to think that they are becoming individualistic when actually they're following a sort of basic herd mentality. It's just, you know, a little different, but it's a group thing.
6: And I think it's so important that people understand that our minds are molded, or our ideas are formed largely by people we've never even heard of. We'll be back in a moment. Well, this is Dr. Cuddy. Our guest this afternoon is Dr. Dennis Cuddy. And Dr. Cuddy certainly worked in the Reagan Department of Education. He's taught at the university level. He has been a consultant to industry, but he's a prolific writer. He's written a number of books, and at least all of his books that are currently in print, Why We Do Care, and I will tell you, I really believe there's been an organized effort to get some of these books out of print, and if we ever have the opportunity, why we're going to get them back into print, because we think Dr. Cuddy's writings are vitally important. But Dr. Cuddy is going to be talking with us this afternoon, starting already to mention how our minds are molded, our ideas formed, our tastes suggested, largely by men we've never heard of. The media is controlled, ladies and gentlemen. There are six major corporations that control 90% of the media outlets. And of course, this is covered in a book that we carry called The New Media Monopoly. The New Media Monopoly, written by a professor of journalism at the University of California, and that, of course, was AOL, Time Warner. That was, of course, Bertelsmann, Viacom, that controlled CBS, Disney, that controlled ABC. Comcast now controls over 120 radio stations and NBC. And then, of course, we have certainly the Murdoch, that has vast holdings, the London Times, the Wall Street Journal, all of the newspapers and radio stations and television stations. And the average individual doesn't really understand that a small group of people mold our minds, form our tastes, and basically the individual doesn't understand that our reality is created by the people who control the media. And believe me, if it weren't that we were paying for our radio time and across America, we would not have the voice that we have. That's why we need your help. Go right ahead, Dr. Cuddy.
2: What they do is they not only lose the plate to books like they did Carol Quigley's Tragedy and Hope, but in my case, what you find is that they just steal them from libraries. I went the other day to a local library here. They had all total about 60 copies of my various books at one time, and only two were left. So what happens is they just go in and take them. And you'll find this happening all over the country.
6: And let me just tell you how Amazon does this. Amazon does this. If it's a really good book, they'll offer it for you for $100, $140, $200.
2: Right.
6: Who's going to put that amount of money out? Look and see what Dr. Cuddy's books, some of them priced completely out of range. They're available. You just can't afford them. Well, this is Dr. Stan. Our guest is Dr. Dennis Cuddy. We're talking about certainly mind control, how they're able actually to regulate and control largely what we think, because there are six major corporations that control certainly 90% of the media outlets, covered in a book available through Radiotivity. We have to use secondhand copies of it. We wanted to carry the book, actually, but of course they ran the price up. We can't buy the book and actually carry into new copies of the book, because we would actually be losing money if we did. So basically, of course, we carry used copies of the book, The New Media Monopoly, written by Professor Ben Bagdikian, a liberal left-wing professor from the University of California, but he did a wonderful job. The book, The New Media Monopoly. The New Media Monopoly, you can get it by calling 1-800-544-8927. Of course, our guest, Dr. Dennis Cuddy, and you can go up there and look at his books. So many of his books, at least the older ones, they're so expensive. Oh, they have them, all right. They're so expensive, nobody's going to buy them. That's how they suppress the information. Go right ahead, Dennis.
2: Right. The Globalist, that particular book, written about 15 years ago, the minimal price for a new one is about $137.
6: $137, ladies and gentlemen.
2: Yeah.
6: I mean, how many people do you think are going to put on $137? You're not going to. But that's what it's all about. That's how they do this. And basically, of course, this is how they do it with so many of the books. They want to suppress and Amazon, at least certain people working at Amazon, I don't know who it is, but somebody certainly suppresses certain books they don't want you to read. Go right ahead, Dr. Cuddy.
2: Yeah, and I remember seeing on Amazon one of the new copies of that went for $540, and another one was advertised for $2,000 of that that same book. So apparently that's one they really don't want you to look at. So there are various ways of them controlling your processes by which you make decisions and so on. And as I was saying before the previous break, they were actually able, like Bertrand Russell said in his book, The Impact of Science on Society. There was two editions. One was 1951, one was 1953, that you could have a mass, as he called it, mass psychology, or you could say groupthink, where you not only psychologically condition an individual, but entire groups of people to think in a particular way. And Orwell, in his book 1984, was talking about newspeak. You know, you'd use certain words, and people actually come to say something is the opposite of what it actually is. You know, war is really peace, freedom is really slavery, you know, things like that. And at the time, or back when I was coming up and we would read that type of book, we'd say, well, that's ridiculous. You know, who's going to fall for that? But then you have the recent campaign switch by the Democrats in Congress, where when people started saying how Obamacare was very, very bad, they couldn't roll it out on time, the website didn't work, our premiums are going up, you said I could keep my doctor and I can't, so on and so on, and there were particular provisions about how many hours you could work and so on, all of a sudden Chuck Schumer and the rest of these guys really, actually, in your listeners, if they listen to any of these major talk shows, they'll pick up on this. About a month and a half ago, they actually started coming out and saying, well, you know, because these people are out of work, you know, they can't work a full-time job, so that's really good, because they'll be able to be more creative. I think it was Chuck Schumer, somebody said, you know, if you've ever wanted to, say, paint, well, now's your chance. You know, it's good that you're not working, because now you can express your creativity in painting, so there's this freedom, and this is a good thing.
6: And it's wonderful, you know, ladies and gentlemen, we have almost 50 million Americans on food stamps today. I mean, suddenly it used to be we had something about one in every 55 people on food stamps. Now it's about one in about every six or seven people is on food stamps today. And basically we have Medicare. We have Social Security. We have certainly housing allotments. We have over 130 different federal programs that will provide for people. And it is wonderful. There's no country in the world that provides the high living standards that we provide for the American people. And it's wonderful, except that we can't afford it. The only way that they're able to do what we're doing today is to borrow $1 trillion a year. And they're lying about, ladies and gentlemen, when Barack Hussein Obama became the president of the United States, the national debt was $10.7 trillion. $10.7 trillion. Today, the federal debt is $17.5 trillion. We've increased the debt almost $7 trillion, certainly in a little over 5 years. How long can you continue doing this? Well, you can't. Eventually, it's going to be destroyed, and of course, everybody will lose everything. But that's exactly what they want. And out of the chaos that they intend to produce, and who are they? Well, they are what I call the Brotherhood of Darkness, Council on Foreign Relations, Trilateral Commission, but you need to get my book and read it. We tell you exactly who they are. Out of the chaos that's coming will come the people demanding the government to take care of them, and they're going to. And they'll have the concentration camps where you can go and get a free food stamps, free food anytime you want to. The only trouble is you're not going to be able to leave. And millions were going to be killed in the coming war. And the war is coming. I can't tell you when it is, but the war is coming. There's certainly going to be a collapse of our financial system, and all the people who have all this money certainly laid aside in bonds and in stocks and certainly in annuities and in pensions and in all these monetary increments, they're all going to become impoverished. And the average individual says it couldn't happen. Ladies and gentlemen, it's not only could happen, it's going to happen. Because, of course, our monetary system is controlled by a privately owned central bank. Certainly, the Federal Reserve System. It's not a branch of the federal government. It's privately owned. In fact, basically, the number two man of the new Federal Reserve is going to be a man named Stanley Fisher. Where did Stanley Fisher come from? Why, he's been the chairman of the Central Bank of Israel. Why don't we get an American as the head of our central bank? Oh, well, he has dual citizenship. Go right ahead, Dennis.
2: Right. And what they do is it's not blatant and obvious. In other words, they don't walk up to you and say, "Hi, you know, you're out of work. Go sit over there." We'll take care of you. They don't do like that. They're

0: way, they get the insurance companies to buy into it, right? Because in the short run, the insurance companies, ordinarily, you think they don't want to get into this mess. But, hey, you know, if the government's going to subsidize it, so they're guaranteed, you know, the insurance companies won't suffer any big loss.
1: But how is the government going to afford to subsidize it? And the thing is, they don't have the money, so they simply create the money
0: right
1: out of nothing. What madness is that? And, of course, we've created almost $7 trillion in debt. Remember, in less than a little over 5 years. Remember, it took a trillion, it took 200 years to accumulate $1 trillion in debt. Now we're running more than $1 trillion of debt every year. And they tell us, oh, well, things aren't going to be so bad this coming year. But they're simply lying. The same people who told us, you can keep your doctor under Obamacare. You can go to, you can keep your insurance under Obamacare. They were lying, and they're lying about the debt this year. It's going to be phenomenal. Go right ahead, Dr. Cuddy.
0: Right. Now, you might say, well, how can they do this? This is incredible, and so on. And what I find is that I and other people, like Dr. Stan and others, we look at this, and because we're of the old school, we're almost like Winston, the character who's being tortured by O'Brien, who's Big Brother's henchman.
1: You're talking about in George Orwell's 1984.
0: Right.
1: Go ahead.
0: 1984. And, you know, the people will never put up with this. And time again, the people do, because the people have been conditioned to think in a certain way. 50, 60 years ago, the people would have never been snookered by this, hey, we'll subsidize it. But now what you find out is whenever there's this problem and somebody says, well, the insurance companies, and their executives aren't idiots either, will subsidize it. Oh, well, okay, no problem. In fact, there was this, I was at this cafeteria yesterday, and this fellow who had 2 law degrees, and we were talking about various things. He's a nice fellow. He's there with his daughter. And I was talking about the debt only about 15 years ago was $1.3 trillion, and now it's $17 trillion. You know, that quickly it just exponentially increases. And he says, oh, well, we owe it to ourselves, so what's the problem? And I said, you know, back in the 60s, when I was in college, I took a lot of different courses. I took a couple of courses in Russian history, a couple of courses in economics, because I want to have this broad background. And I said, that's what the economics professor said. Well, now, yeah, we're packing up this debt. But he said, hey, don't worry, we just owe it to ourselves. And then somebody chimed in, I forget whether it was myself or somebody else, that said, yeah, but isn't there a point at which the interest on the debt is going to reach critical proportions? Oh, that'll never happen, he said. You know, don't worry about it. You know, this fiat money system, hey, you know, it's okie dokie, and we need it, you see, for growth. The economy, you know, growth, got to have the growth and all. And so the people begin to buy that. They literally buy into it. And that's why, to you and me and the listeners to this program, the idea that the Democrats would come along a month and a half ago and say, no problem with unemployment or reduced employment because you can't work, you know, 30 hours a week and so forth. It's freedom. You know, you now get to paint. And the, yeah, okay, well, you're unemployed, but hey, don't look at it as being unemployed. In the past, remember, employment was good. We want people to work. But now, unemployment, as far as the Democrats are concerned, as a result of Obamacare, the hours you can work before it, you know, kicks in that you have to provide insurance, this is good. Being unemployed or less employed hours, less money, this is a good thing.
1: Hold that thought. Let me tell you, ladies and gentlemen, the people on the other side are scared to death. They know it's going to collapse. They just don't want you to know until it's too late and they can declare their dictatorship. Well, go right ahead, Dr. Cuddy.
0: Okay, so you and I look at this as absolutely ridiculous, but believe me, the Democrats wouldn't do that, something that sounds absolutely insane, unless they thought they could get away with it. Unless they thought they could get away. And unfortunately, it's like the book 1984 and Winston saying, you know, the people will never succumb to it. I'm pretty sure the people will, because they've been in schools, they've been dumbed down. They've thought, they've been conditioned to think, as I call it, temporocentrically, meaning now is what's important. And you know, don't worry about tomorrow. And it's not really due. I mean, the Epicureans believed back in ancient Greece, you know, live, drink, and be

0: worry, for tomorrow you may die. You know, and that was their attitude. Then there were the Stoics and, you know, Stoicism. And there are all of these manners of thinking which aren't really new, but they've refined it now, the parallel through various psychological techniques and advertising and music and the emphasis on pleasure. The pleasure is very, very important. And that's why you had in Huxley's books and Orwell's and others, you had, remember, Soma, S-O-M-A, Soma. You take this little pill or something, and it would give you sort of a sexual high just by taking the little pill, and they kept popping them and popping them and popping them all the time, because that's all that mattered, that feeling of pleasure. So you get people hooked on drugs, heroin, you know, gradual, you know, get them on pot, you know, marijuana, pot, and so on, graduate to cocaine, and then and so forth, and you'd be going up the ladder, because why? Well, pleasure is all that matters. Now, in the past, it used to be that you would defer pleasure. You wouldn't say, go out and buy something unless you could pay for it. You know, okay, I've earned enough money to buy a washing machine, you know, 1952 or whatever. Okay, here I go. Here's my money. Give me my washing machine. But then the paralegal, of course, says, well, buy it on credit. You know, just credit, you can have it now. Oh, good, you know, I can buy it on credit. I don't have to have the money to pay for it now. And so you run up a lot of debt. So once they get the public conditioned to going into debt themselves, they personally, it's only a hop, skip, and a jump before you get the society to go in debt, right? See how the mind works? And so they have this process. It's sort of a step by step by step. And so they call it one thing, like today I mentioned about freedom. Unemployment is a good thing because it gives you freedom to be creative. Back in the 60s, one of their techniques, as I said, was, well, you have a generation gap, and you separate the parents from their children, and that does a number of things. And then you create this new, what you call individualism, but it's not individualism because they were all alike, you know, all wearing the blue jeans and the hippie beads and the long hair and so forth, proclaiming how individualistic they were, right? And then you drive that to a point of absurdity, and you could literally hear this. I remember you could go to these coffee shops. I didn't frequent the places, but I knew what they were. I'd know people who were there. And they'd sit around babbling about nonsense. And I remember my mother and I went to one of these philosophical discussions because it was at the university and there were professors involved. And they kept talking about pee and not pee. And what they're talking about, it was when a train reaches a station and that's point P, is it really P or is it not P? It depends upon your frame of
1: Hold that thought. We'll be back in just a moment here. Well, this is Dr. Stan. Our guest, of course, is Dr. Dennis Kelly, pointing out that so much of what's going on today is totally illogical. They tell us certainly there's nothing to worry about from the debt. We owe it to ourselves. Well, of course, basically what people don't understand is that certainly a lot of Americans certainly owned bonds, American T-bonds, and if they go bankrupt, those Americans go bankrupt. Basically, the Japanese owned about $1.2 trillion of American debt. The Chinese owe about $1.3 trillion of American debt, and they're gradually beginning to slowly dump that. They're selling it off, and they're buying up suddenly property in the United States. They're buying up major corporations in the United States, and more of our corporations, more and more of our major businesses are being purchased by foreign entities. So soon we will simply become a satellite nation with very little owned by Americans. And this is happening as certainly our debt is being disposed of by people throughout the world. Right now, of course, we're threatening the Russians. Oh, we're going to do terrible things to you unless you do what we want. Well, they're holding about $200 billion, between $200 and $300 billion for American bonds. And they've simply said, you give us a bad time, we'll simply dump our bonds. What will that do? Well, we may very well soon find out. Go right ahead, Dr. Cuddy.
0: Yeah, and what you have to do in preparation for all this is, as I said, a psychological conditioning. And I remember in the 50s there was a show, and you can still see some of these old shows on the old TV network that broadcast old programs. There was one in the late 50s. It was Dobie Gillis. Krebs was the name of the show, and they, you know, Maynard Krebs was the sort of goofy guy who would be interested in, you know, bongos and stuff like that. And they would go by this place, and all of the students, you know, the young college students would be sitting around and listening to this person. They were either a professor or they were just some guy who professed to be wise. And he would be talking about these, you know, ethereal things and how, you know, the mind works to see that something really isn't real, really is real. And I explained in previous shows, and I won't go back through that, about how they would use art. You know, art used to have certain standards, but you want to do away with standards. So a bunch of paint thrown on a canvas becomes real art. Ooh, look at that creativity there. Of course, it's, you know, junk. I mean, what does it take to throw paint on a canvas, right? Nothing. But then it was all in the eye of the beholder. The eye of, ooh, that looks great to me. And so, and then the early 60s, they picked it up with an Andy Griffith show, and there's a goober. He wasn't supposed to be too bright, so forth, but somebody said, you know, if you wear a beard, it makes you look intelligent. And so he starts babbling about, yes, the eye that I am was not the eye that I was. You know, all this sort of nutty stuff, right? And that's supposed to look very profound. Ooh, and people go, ooh, that's deep, you know, really a deep thinker there. And then he come along in the late 60s, and they progressed to something called F Troop. It's Forrest Tucker and Larry Storch, I think, and it was a comedy about the cavalry. And every time they had a problem, they would go out to the Indian village, and there, you know, the Indian chief, and they say, well, you know, chief so-and-so, we've got this problem, you know, we don't have food in time, or something like that, some real-world problem. And they look at him, and he would say something like, when the moon covers the owl, before the dusk and night, and then they just look at each other like, what? And they walk away. And they do that, you know, periodically. They go for him, and he'd make this sort of babbling thing that was supposed to be full of meaning. You know, have to interpret this stuff, right? So anyway, a lot of young people in colleges got caught up in this. And, of course, it didn't make any real sense, you know, but that's the point. That's the point, that it didn't really make any sense. And once you sort of shake up the mind like that, the process of thinking, what you do is you have destroyed the old way of thinking. And you have to do that before you can create the new way of thinking, which is what the paralytic wants. And so what they would do is get your mind all messed up. And they, believe me, a lot of kids in the 60s got their minds really messed up. And so then they could shift it towards, as I said, this sort of temporocentric thinking where they speed up, quicken the tempo of human life, like O'Brien said to Winston in Orwell's book 1984, they would do, and they did. And so then people are kept so busy that all they can think about is now. And if you raise some question about history and try to point out the conspiracy of the Federal Reserve and so forth, or if you tried to tell them, well, look, what you're doing is messed up your values and you're going to hell and so forth, they would say something like, well, I don't have time for that. I don't have time for that. I got to go here. I got to go there. Bing, bing, bing, bing, bing, bing, like that. And so once you get people focusing on the here and now, you can do all kinds of things to them because they degenerate into an almost instinctive reaction like an animal does. Not quite, but you're going in that direction rather than calm, thoughtful analysis based on previous knowledge, history, as to where you're going.
1: Hold that thought, Dr. Cuddy, and basically, ladies and gentlemen, you can't keep spending money you don't have, and that's just what we're doing. Go right ahead, Dr. Cuddy.
0: Okay, well, the last thing I'll say about it is its relevance to now and what I was talking about. When you have Obamacare and you see what a mess it is, and you say, oh, my goodness, my premiums are going up. This is a disaster. And then the government comes along and say, yes, we'll subsidize it. This is the prelude to actually taking you over. We'll subsidize it. Then the public, instead of thinking, you know, they don't want you to think. They want you to react, like I said, instinctively, sort of an emotional reaction. What the public does is says, oh, okay, so you're going to subsidize it. Then everything's okay. Now, you and I and the listeners to the program and so forth know that the result of what they're doing with the subsidy and running up the debt is going to result in disaster, but that's the future. So you don't, most of the people have been conditioned to not think about the future. So if you actually sat down and tried to explain to them how this is going to all fall apart and tumble, The average person will say, I don't care, or I don't understand, because all that's important to me is now. The government is requiring me to get this insurance. I thought I was in a big trouble. You know, the premiums are going up, but an emotional sigh of relief. I'm going to get a subsidy, and that's all that I care about now. Now, in the past, it wasn't like that. In the past, it wasn't like that. People would actually care about, you know, if I go into debt, you know, what would happen to me. People used to avoid going into debt. They really would try to not go into debt because of the uncertainty of job markets and so forth, because they had a knowledge of the past and they had a good idea as to how debt would get them in trouble down the road. There was even a show, Leave It to Beaver, in the late 50s, where this one guy, sort of a cocky Eddie is his name, a know-it-all guy. He got us a credit card, and Wally, who's Beaver's brother, wanted one too. And his father said, no, and he laid out the problems with a young person having a credit card. Sure enough, Eddie did get into that trouble, and he used his credit card to pay off one debt, and then he had to use his credit card to pay off that debt, and it just snowballed until the debt really went out of control. And so Wally's father, Beaver's father, said, see what can happen? But for Eddie, who was all about now, gee, there's a great-looking vest. I want that vest.
1: Hold that thought. We're going to be back here in just a moment. Well, this is Dr. Stan, and certainly Dr. Cuddy is certainly reiterating what I've said. And that is, the whole financial system is coming down, and certainly your plans today, and understand that they can destroy the value of your currency. Right now, we're running an inflation rate of about 8%. They're simply lying to us. But certainly look and see what's happening to the price of food. They keep telling you there's no inflation, nothing to worry about, but look and see what's happening to the price of clothing. Look and see what's happening to the price of food. Look and see what's happening to the price of milk and other products, and you'll see that they're progressively going up. And when they tell us that the inflation rate's only 1.5%, it's simply a matter of lying. And then, of course, they tell us the economy is expanding. The economy is not expanding. It's contracting because, of course, they're lying about inflation. But then, of course, why wouldn't they lie to us? The American people are so gullible. But unfortunately, ladies and gentlemen, if you don't make your plans now and get your financial house in order, the vast majority of the American people are going to get wiped out when the dollar collapses. How do I know it's going to collapse? Well, you go get Time Magazine, May 13th, 2013. That's less than a year ago. Time Magazine, May 13th, 2013. Read the article by Richard Haass, H-A-A-S-S. Who is Richard Haass, H-A-A-S-S? He is the president of the Council on Foreign Relations. He is a member of the Trilateral Commission. He's one of the dozen most powerful men in the world. And there in this article in Time Magazine, he basically says he doesn't see any way to avoid a financial collapse. It's not a matter of if, but when this financial crisis materializes. Those are his words. It's not a matter of when, but if. Not a matter of if, but when. The crisis materializes, and then he says things are not going to turn out well. Now, he's, of course, talking to the elite. They're making the preparations to protect themselves, but they're not telling the average individual that if you're not doing what is logical in times like this and making preparations, then you, like the people certainly in Argentina and the people in Chile and the people in Syria today and the people in Ukraine and people throughout the world, are simply going to get impoverished, and certainly your stocks and bonds and anything that's tied to your pensions, your annuities, anything that's tied to paper dollars is going to be destroyed in value. Make your preparations now. Do not put it off. Our telephone number will go right ahead, Dr. Cuddy. Pick up the story. Let's get on to your book.
0: Okay. So anyway, they've conditioned, and it's not without some basis. In fact, they've been robbing from the Social Security so-called trust fund for years, and the public hasn't kicked out the members of Congress, and they do dastardly things. And when you say, well, why, how can they do this? Well, they say the voting public has a short memory. And, you know, it's a long time before the next election, and by then the public will have forgotten. Well, why has the public forgotten? because the public has been conditioned to think, as I call it, temporocentrically. Only now is what's important. You know, you quicken the tempo of human life, so it's now. That's all that matters, just now.
1: And I think it's so important for people to understand they're having to borrow $1 trillion a year. They're having to borrow $1 trillion a year so that they can write the Social Security checks, so they can certainly pay for Medicare and Medicaid, so that they can provide the food stamps. But how long can you continue borrowing $1 trillion a year? You can't do it indefinitely. And believe me, ladies and gentlemen, other countries throughout the world are beginning to dump their U.S. Treasury bonds. And when they start to do that in mass, heaven help us. Go right ahead.
0: Okay, so to the book. The chapter that we're on now is the Oklahoma City bombing anniversary is the title of that chapter, because I thought it would be useful to look at a specific example, specifically regarding terrorism, as to how we've been told one thing when it's really not what's going on. And last week, we were talking about General Mahmoud Ahmad as the head of ISI, Pakistani Intelligence. Just 1 month before the attack of 9/11, had $100,000 wired to the ringleader, Mohammed Atta. He's one of the few non-Saudis in this thing. He was an Egyptian and a member of an engineering society associated with the Muslim Brotherhood.
1: And I think that you're talking about, of course, the bombing of the federal building in Oklahoma City in 1995. And basically, of course, 168 people were killed. But of course, they were told that Timothy McVeigh did it. But of course, nobody knows where Timothy McVeigh is certainly is buried. And if you get our four CD sets on that, and we talk to people who've talked to Timothy McVeigh, actually, he said, "I'm going to have to be killed. That's the only way I'm ever going to get out of here." And we actually, of course, and you'll hear a gentleman who actually was a talk show host named William Cooper, who actually over and over again on his radio program played an interview with a woman who actually witnessed the execution of Timothy McVeigh. And her remark was, "I didn't know you kept breathing after you were dead." And he kept playing that over and over again, this woman saying, "I didn't know that you kept breathing after you were dead." And you know what happened to William Cooper? Why, they sent a SWAT team out, and they said, well, he attacked the police, and so that's why they had to kill him. William Cooper, you can look it up on the Internet. This is not imaginary. Where is Timothy McVeigh buried? Nobody knows. Go right ahead, Dr. Cuddy.
0: I think he wound up the same place that Osama bin Laden did. probably the same place. And there's a number of these other individuals like that as well. So anyway, what you find is that General Mahmoud Ahmad, now this is 9/11, the attack of 9/11, which is after Oklahoma City, had $100,000 wired to Mohammed Atta, the Egyptian ringleader of the 9/11 attacks. So he had it wired 1 month before the attacks. Well, why am I bringing that up? Because Oklahoma City is much, you know, years before that. Well, what you have to remember is that Atta has visited a flight school in Oklahoma. And in James Langston's column in the Evening Standard, which is a London paper, October 21, 2002, it was titled "Iraqis Linked to Oklahoma Atrocity." One reads that, quote, "Two of the September 11th conspirators held crucial meeting at a motel in Oklahoma City in August 2001. The motel's owner had since identified them as ringleader Mohammed Atta and Zacharias Moussaoui. The motel is unremarkable except for one thing. It is where a number of witnesses are sure they saw McVeigh drinking and perhaps plotting with his Iraqi friends," end quote. End quote. Now, that's from the London Evening Standard. And that raises the possibility the Oklahoma City bombing was an Iraqi attack, or at least some Iraq involvement, perhaps as part of the secret Nazi plan, which is the title of my previous book. The one we're talking about now is called The Power Elite, Their History and Future. And the previous book to that is The Power Elite and the Secret Nazi Plan, both of which are offered by Radio Liberty. And I would encourage your listeners, if they don't, you know, want to purchase it themselves, they can at the very least, call up their local libraries and ask them to order the book so that at least it'll be available to them. So, as I mentioned, the secret Nazi plan, and John Daugherty, he writes for WorldNet Daily, he had an article called Iraq Linked to OKC, Oklahoma City, September 11 Attacks. And that was dated April 18, 2002. And what he does there is quotes Oklahoma City attorney named John Johnston as saying his evidence, quote, will show that the Republic of Iraq and Saddam Hussein were involved in funding and planning the Oklahoma City bombing, and that certain elements of the U.S. government must have known, end quote, about the foreign involvement all along. You might remember at this point that according to UPI intelligence correspondent, one of them named Richard Sale, S-A-L-E, he had a column on April 10th of 2003, and it was titled, quote, Exclusive Saddam Key in Early CIA Plot. And we won't go into that too much, only that he says Saddam Hussein's first contacts with U.S. officials date back to 1959 when he, Hussein, was part of a CIA-authorized six-man squad tasked with assassinating then-Iraqi Prime Minister General Abd al-Karim Qassim.
1: And I think, let me just repeat that. Saddam Hussein, who was the dictator in Iraq who eventually was executed, was part of a CIA team back what year was that?
0: Right, and so at this point you're saying, well, why and how, you might be asking, would this be part of a secret Nazi plan? I mean, what's that got to do with the secret Nazi plan? Well, for the answer to that, you have to remember that the Grand Mufti of Jerusalem, his name was Haj Amin al-Husseini, was put on the Nazi payroll back in 1938, and one of his confidants was Saddam Hussein's uncle. His name was a general, Karula Tulfa, T-U-L-F-A-H, who became Saddam's mentor. So, you know, it's like Saddam's not his father, but this fellow was really his mentor. And according to Chuck Morris, who was a radio talk show host up in Boston, he wrote a book called The Nazi Connection to Islamic Terrorism. And that came out about 2003. And in his book, he says, quote, clearly Saddam Hussein was tutored in the al-Husseini brand of Muslim Nazism by his uncle from an early age and would become one of the most devout and effective practitioners of al-Husseini-inspired Nazi pan-Arabism, as his career would attest, end quote. And then, once again, that article by James Langston I mentioned earlier, he indicated that the sketch of the Oklahoma City bombing suspect John Doe number 2, remember the infamous John Doe number 2 that they supposedly never really found, the sketch of that person, John Doe number 2, is an almost perfect match for an Oklahoma City restaurant worker named Hussein al-Husseini. That's a little different spelling. It's not the same guy from the 1930s, but his name was also al-Husseini, who, quote, has a tattoo on his upper left arm indicating he was once a member of Saddam's elite Republican Guard, end quote. And furthermore, there's another column from the Wall Street Journal about 12 years ago, September 5, 2002, in the Wall Street Journal by Michael Morrison, and it's titled The Iraq Connection. And in there, he quotes Patrick Lang, and Patrick Lang was former director of the DIA, Defense Intelligence Agency's Human Intelligence Collection Section. He quotes him as having written that al-Husseini, the current one, the one from Oklahoma City, al-Husseini was likely a member of Unit 999 of the Iraqi Military Intelligence Service, or Istikhabarat, as they call it.
1: Now you're talking, and this is in reference to the Oklahoma City bombing in 95. So these things all tie together, ladies and gentlemen. And that was certainly laying us open and preparing us for the event that occurred in September 11th, 2001. But all you need to do is watch Building 7 come down. Watch Building 7 come down. It came down at 5:20 in the afternoon that day. All sorts of cameras focused on the building. why would all the cameras be focused on the building? Well, so you could see what happened. And after all, we're supposed to believe the building came down because, of course, it was hit by a plane, but it wasn't hit by a plane. And basically, if you watch it, you'll see how the center of the roof collapses first. That's what you do with a controlled demolition. You take out the central supports, the center of the roof collapses, and then the base of the building goes, and a controlled demolition. And Building 7 was a controlled demolition. There were obviously suddenly explosives in the building. And if Building 7 was a controlled demolition, then they took down the Twin Towers and they killed all those people there. Why? Because they wanted an excuse to go to war with Afghanistan. After all, 15 of the 19 hijackers were Saudi Arabians. 15 of the 19 hijackers were Saudi Arabians. So we go to war with Afghanistan. And then, of course, we've got to go to war with Iraq because they got weapons of mass destruction. And suddenly Colin Powell went on national television and went before the United Nations and said, "You can trust me. Saddam Hussein has weapons of mass destruction. That's why we've got to attack Iraq." So we went in there and we killed a million people. And then all shucks, well, they didn't have weapons of mass destruction. And Colin Powell, at least to his credit, said, "I'm embarrassed that I said it." Well, I mean, what about all those people who died? Well, he's embarrassed. He admits that they lied to him. But he lied to the American people, and we trusted Colin Powell. And basically then, of course, we're still just getting out of Iraq now. We still have our troops in Afghanistan because, of course, what happened on September 11th. But that was a controlled demolition. And basically, that was not a controlled demolition by the Islamic terrorists. That has been covered up. Go right ahead, Dr. Cuddy.
0: Yeah, and if you look at the Twin Towers, is like Dr. Stan was saying about a controlled demolition, you have the columns, the external columns of the building fold into the center as you collapse the roof first, and then, you know, it doesn't have expansive damage externally. So, you know, it all collapses within its own geographic area. And so the problem with the Twin Towers, if you look at one of them, I think it was the first or the second one, where they have a lot of close-ups of it, you see the top of the building, and it starts to collapse, but it doesn't collapse centrally. What happens is it starts to teeter-totter. It actually starts to bend over towards one side. Now, if you run a little experiment on your own, you know, you construct your own little experiment out in your backyard or whatever, if a heavy object starts to tilt to one side, one of two things is going to happen. It's either going to continue tilting and fall off the side of the existing structure, or as it tumbles, the force of its disproportionate weight on one side will cause the what's underneath it to tilt, to break off to the opposite side. It's sort of like, you know, if you put pressure on one side of thing, like a tree or something, it's going to go what's underneath the other way. Well, in this case, with the Twin Towers, it didn't do that. It starts to topple, and then instead of just going, you know, falling off, or what's underneath it being pushed in the opposite direction, the whole rest of the tower just goes boom, boom, boom, boom, boom, boom, boom, boom, you know, pancakes straight down.
1: But the top of the building vaporizes, that's it. And over 1,000 bodies, they could never find even one little fragment of bone. How could you vaporize all those bodies suddenly if this was simply a collapse? And, of course, you couldn't. You had to have some sort of explosive to vaporize all those bodies. And they found little fragments of some of the bodies, you know, a couple hundred yards away on the top of other roofs of other buildings. How would they get over there if there wasn't explosions? And, of course, there were explosions, ladies and gentlemen. They killed those people. It was frank murder. And if they were willing to kill them and got away with killing almost 3,000 people that day, I mean, look at the hole in the side of the Pentagon. No airliner went through a 15-foot hole. And look at the hole that was there before the building collapsed. Basically, if they would kill those people, do you think they're going to hesitate to kill hundreds of millions of people here in America in the coming conflict? And they're not. And you better get involved, because if you're not, you'll have nobody to blame by what's coming down the line. Our guest is Dr. Dennis Cuddy, and we carry his books. You want to get them. Some of the finest books we have available on the tragedy that's unfolding in the world today. Dr. Cuddy, you go right ahead. We've got 3 minutes to wrap up the program.
0: Well, Back to the book, what I was saying about all this Iraq connection, and how does this connect with the Oklahoma City bombing participants, Tim McVeigh and Terry Nichols, you find in the U.S. News and World Report a column shortly after the attacks of 9/11, October 29th of 2001, in the Washington Whisper section of the U.S. News and World Report, you find that, quote, a few top defense officials think Oklahoma City bomber Timothy McVeigh was an Iraqi agent. The theory stems from a never-before-reported allegation that McVeigh had allegedly collected Iraqi telephone numbers. Why haven't we heard this before about the case of the executed, quote, executed McVeigh? Conspiracy theorists in the Pentagon think it's part of a cover-up, end quote. Now, that's U.S. News and World Report. U.S. News and World Report saying that conspiracy theorists in the Pentagon think it's part of a cover-up. In addition to that, Kelly Patricia O'Meara had a column called Iraq Connections to U.S. Extremists. That was in Insight magazine, which is affiliated with the Washington Times. That was December 3rd, 2001. She wrote of the connection of Terry Nichols to elements of Iraqi intelligence as well. Now, I can't prove that the Oklahoma City bombing was part of the secret Nazi plan about which I've written, but it could be considered as being helpful in the fulfillment of the plan today. And you can certainly say that. Most of the CIA's covert operations in that part of the world came from Pakistan, and it was run through the Pakistani intelligence ISI. And of interest, perhaps relevant to the secret Nazi plan, is the fact that Germany was key in helping Pakistan get atomic weapons, get the atomic weapons that it has. And between, 200,000 and 300,000 second, third-level Nazis, remember, according to my previous book, went underground in Germany alone during World War II, and they would be important in carrying out the secret Nazi plan for world control, as with thousands of the high-level Nazis, that's the SS members, who spread throughout the world. So I guess time's about up, but we'll pick up next time with the continuation of the Oklahoma City bombing, which occurred on April 19th of that year, 95. And it's being part of the secret Nazi plan about which my previous book is concerned.
1: Dr. Cuddy, it's always a pleasure to have you with us, and we'll look forward to having you with us again next week.
0: Thanks for having me.
1: Bye-bye, and we'll be back in just a moment to wrap up the program. Well, this is Dr. Stan, and we hope you enjoy a conversation with Dr. Cuddy every week. 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And ask for Dr. Cuddy's books, and they're available by giving us a call. And then, of course, we do hope many of you might be interested in knowing what really happened on September 11th. We have a 4-CD set called 9/11. We have one called 9/11 Update. We have one called Why Did the Buildings Come Down? Where actually we interviewed the gentleman who was actually, it was his job, he was employed to actually clean up the debris. And he arrived the day after the collapse of building number 7. And I asked him, I said, is this a controlled demolition? And he said, 99% certain. 9/11, find me the building number 7 was a controlled demolition. It was a controlled demolition, ladies and gentlemen. The whole thing was fraudulent. The people on the airplanes, American Flight 11, I think the United Flight 175, those planes didn't hit the buildings. We don't know what happened to the planes. We don't know what happened to the passengers. We do know that an awful lot of the bodies, almost 1,000 of them, that were in the Twin Towers, simply vaporized. How would you vaporize bodies? Simply go up on the internet and look at Building 7 come down. See how the top of the building, instead of falling off as it starts to do, simply vaporizes and then it collapses quickly. You have to watch it. Remember, it comes down in about 6 or 7 seconds. You have to watch it repeatedly, watch Building 7 come down, and then understand that most of what you believe is simply not true. So basically, of course, our telephone number, 1-800-544-8927, 1-800-544-8927. If you want to know the true story, what happened that day, 9/11, 9/11 update, and the third 4-CD set, Why Do the Buildings Come Down? And then we have Richard Gage's excellent DVDs, Architects and Engineers for 9/11 Truth, just ask for the Richard Gage. We have two of his DVDs, and you'll see in great detail what happened. He has almost 2,000 scientists who say we need an independent evaluation. We've not been told the truth. And you're never going to hear this on regular channels. Scientists who've looked at the pictures, and they know we've been lied to. If you want to know something about the murder of John Kennedy, we have interviews there. We have an interview with Lyndon Johnson's mistress. I think that's in one of our JFK. That's JFK. We have JFK, JFK update. And they're both available by calling 1-800-544-8927. And you can actually hear Lyndon Johnson's mistress saying that how Lyndon Johnson went to a meeting the night before they killed Kennedy and came out of the meeting and said to her, well, after tomorrow, we're not going to have to worry about that GD Kennedy anymore. After tomorrow. And basically, they killed President Kennedy. We have a 4-CD set on how they killed Bobby Kennedy, a 4-CD set on how they killed Martin Luther King, including interviews with a lawyer who was hired by Martin Luther King's family and who actually carried out the trial. Of course, you never heard about the trial. The last thing they want is for the public to know that the family actually made arrangements for a trial, and they did have a trial. They presented the evidence showing that Martin Luther King was assassinated, totally blacked out by the controlled media. They're available by calling 1-800-544-8927, 1-800-544-8927. We need your financial help. Give us a call. We'd love to welcome you into the Radio Liberty family of supporters.

0: Okay, welcome back. Hope you had a great day today. Sit back for 3 hours of interesting, provocative, unusual radio information you'll find nowhere else as we continue our journey through this strange world of ours, talking to some of the most interesting and controversial people on the planet. And back with us tonight, it's an honor to have one of the most remarkable American patriots, Eustace Mullins, whose reputation is, well, depending on who you talk to, either brilliant or the opposite of that. He is a man that has few people standing on top of the fence anymore. And it's an unusual event to have him on a radio talk show anymore. Eustace, welcome back to the program.
1: Well, I'm glad to be on your show.
0: You were on our colleague and friend Sherman Skolnick and Lenny Bloom, I guess, had you on their program recently. Yes,
1: yes, they had me on my program several times in Toronto.
0: Well, Sherman is a remarkable journalist in his own right and a longtime friend of this program and a friend of the truth.
1: Well, he's much more courageous than I am. You know, he got 67 judges sent to prison in Cook County, which is the crookedest county in the United States, Al Capone's old territory.
0: I know. He's amazing, and that's
1: he really is.
0: You, just for our listeners who don't know much about Eustace Mullins, if you do a Google search on him, you'll find a lot of hit pieces describing his background. He is, well, among other things, called by some of his detractors the most vicious anti-Semite on the planet.
1: And the most virulent, they used to say. Although no one's, I've never said anything virulent about anybody.
0: Well, anyway, you were a veteran, U.S. Air Force. You 38 months of service in World War II.
1: Yeah, that's the last war we won, by the way.
0: Well, if we won it, I'm not sure who won the war, actually.
1: Well, we're not exactly a winner in any case.
0: Yeah, yeah. Where were you stationed in the war?
1: Well, I was stationed all over the United States. I went to a number of schools, and so they never could figure out just what to do with me.
0: Oh, you were a troublemaker back then, too, huh?
1: Oh, I was that. I never really fitted in.
0: Yeah, understand.
1: But it was a great experience, and I saw most of the country.
0: Yeah.
1: And most terrific guys, too. I was in there with illiterate hillbillies and all sorts of people.
0: A real cross-section of America, as it used to be.
1: As it used to be, as it was in 1940.
0: Yeah. In your book, you didn't waste much time after the war was over. In 1952, you wrote a book that blamed Paul Warburg, Bernard Baruch, and other U.S. and world Zionists for drowning Americans in debt. And boy, were you prescient with that one. You're half a century ahead of your time in some respects. You were probably the first person who identified the real evil on the planet, and that's usury.
1: Usury was Ezra Pound's great topic. He fulminated against usury during much of his life, which was an unusual subject for a poet at that time.
0: Mm-hmm. Mm-hmm. The book itself was, I guess, controversial back then. Who published it? Do you remember?
1: The New York publishers unanimously refused it, which really stunned me because I thought everybody in New York would want this book. There was no history of the Federal Reserve System and never had
0: been
1: one.
0: Right.
1: And I thought every publisher would grab it just for the just as something unusual.
0: Well, of course.
1: But they said no, that if they published it, the banks would call in their notes. They would be closed down the next Monday.
0: And that's probably some truth to that. That book was the first book, I think, the first book that really told it like it is regarding the Federal Reserve and the Federal Reserve Act of 1913, which put our country's banking reserves in the hands of some international banksters for the purpose, of course, of carrying out a plan pretty much for world control and, well, we call it the New World Order today, globalism.
1: Oh, yes. And what they really did, as Ezra explained to me, they seized control of the money and credit of the entire people and perverted it to their own sinister operations.
0: Well, that sums it up. Now, this book of yours, Secrets of the Federal Reserve, burned in West Germany in 1955.
1: The entire printing in German was 10,000 copies, and it was burned. It's the only book burned in Europe since 1945.
0: Amazing. Amazing. And as we know now, of course, those of us who follow politics and the real history of our country in the last, 100 years, we do know that the Federal Reserve is probably the biggest scam and crooked shakedown in the history of America. Easy. It literally turned the country inside out, is what it is.
1: Well, it really has, and I've been telling my audiences for 50 years that the Federal Reserve System is no more federal than Federal Express, that it has no reserves because it prints money and it doesn't need any reserves. It can print all the money you want at once. And I also say that it's not a system, but a criminal syndicate, which is the most direct naming of it than anyone has ever done. No one has ever called the Federal Reserve people criminals, but I've done it for years. And I've actually been received in the Federal Reserve building on Washington and talked to some of the top people there.
0: When was this?
1: About 10 years ago.
0: What'd they say to you?
1: Well, they were very anxious to meet me. You know, the Federal Reserve Board of Governors, they have ordered every subsequent printing of this book. And I never advertised it. I don't know how they found out about it. But after I got a new printing, I would, in a matter of weeks, receive a check and an order from the Federal Reserve System.
0: They wanted to know how much you knew and how much you were able to synthesize.
1: Well,
0: that's
1: why they were very anxious to talk to me. Right. I went in there without an appointment, and they said, oh, well, we don't receive anyone without an appointment. And then they asked the chief administrator of the Federal Reserve Board of Governors if he would talk to me, and he agreed immediately.
0: Amazing. Well,
1: and he was not at all hurried. He didn't try to hurry me out at all.
0: Your representation of their game.
1: Well, I think they had been wanting to meet me for years.
0: Well, your reputation preceded you.
1: Oh, yes.
0: Now, where we are today, Eustace, and the last time we talked was not 3 or 4 years ago, I guess.
1: Yes.
0: Things have transpired at such a pace, it's almost impossible for the average American to even begin to grasp it, should he or she even want to try. This thing is running so fast now.
1: It really is. There's so many pressures in so many directions that the money system could go anyway.
0: The rise of the euro, the decline of the dollar, none of this, of course, is accidental. It's all manipulated, all planned.
1: Well, I never thought that the euro would be able to compete against the dollar like that.
0: Mm-hmm.
1: But it's turned out that they already knew that the dollar was going, and so they had to have a substitute.
0: Right. All right, let's look at the administration of this country now, the executive branch. We have Bush 43, his second term, allegedly winning the election. Well, whatever. Give us a little idea of how you view it, where it's going. He has recently, he and Cheney and the others who are pulling the strings, completed pretty much what you'd call a purge of elements within the highest levels of the government, which might not go along 100% with the Bush-Cheney agenda and the New World Order agenda, of course. How does it shake down to you? What are we looking for in the next 4 years, you say?
1: Well, I said in my book, The World Order, published 20 years ago, that the Bush family were lackeys of the Harrimans, and the Harrimans were lackeys of the Rothschilds. And so that tells the whole story right there. Because when you see Bush, you're not seeing the whole picture. The Harrimans were, the Rothschilds financed the Union Pacific Railroad through Kunlop Company of New York through Jacob Schiff. And so the Harrimans then were in their debt, and they became enormously wealthy.
0: Uh-huh.
1: They became so wealthy that they had to have very experienced money managers to handle their fortune, and they hired the Bush family, and the firm Brown Brothers Harriman resulted from that, and that's where the Bushes made their money.
0: Interesting. You mentioned Jacob Schiff, and we've talked for years and years on this program with many, many guests about the fact that there is a I don't want to call it a bloodline, but some people do. The rich tend to stay together. You mentioned Jacob Schiff, and I come back with Al Gore's daughter just married the grandson of Jacob Schiff.
1: Oh, yes. The Gore family has it made. They married into one of the great fortunes because the Schiff fortune was always made around 1900, and, of course, it's continued. They haven't lost any money.
0: The rich rarely do.
1: No, they don't. They're ready for it. They're ready to trim the sails whenever they have to.
0: So when you see the Bush administration making policy decisions, you see this immediately in terms of the Rothschilds in England making decisions.
1: Oh, yes, I certainly do. They don't represent any American factor that I know of.
0: Mm-hmm. Mm-hmm. Okay, all right, back in a minute with Eustace Mullins. We'll see what he has to say about the war for Iraqi oil and other things on the near horizon. Iran, Syria. By the way, our ambassador from Syria was recalled today by the Bush administration. The very same day that the Russians announced that they would indeed go ahead with the sale of surface-to-air missiles to Syria, which Sharon and the Israeli government are enraged about. So things heating up on that plate. Back in just a couple minutes with Eustace Mullins.

0: Okay, welcome back. Talking with Eustace Mullins. As the great game continues to be played on the planet, the labels are thrown in and the situation is restructured to suit the purposes of keeping the public confused and in fear and certainly under stress as much as possible, never more obvious than now. The Rothschilds out of London, again, are running most of the show in the West, if not all of it. There are oligarchs in Russia who are loyal to them, of course. There are crime families all around the world that are loyal to them. It's quite an organization, and if the Federal Reserve is a syndicate in America, the Rothschilds certainly probably had, in the terms that we have been discussing, a syndicate on a worldwide basis. The East versus West Cold War is over. There is no more easy way to polarize the Americans against the Soviet Union because it is now officially gone, but is it? Hard to know. Russian nationalism is on the rise. So there had to be a new villain, and the new villain turned out to be something called terrorism. The war on terror. The latest boogeyman to keep people spending money and off balance. Now we see the Middle East being lined up, apparently, Eustace Mullins, for further warfare. Iran, of course, the drums beating very loudly in Washington and London with Mr. Blair, and of course quietly in Israel to attack and reduce Iran to perhaps third world status. That's one way to look at it. Now Syria, of course. Today, Russia informed Israel that a controversial sale of the weapon system I mentioned, the SA-18 surface-to-air missiles, will go forward. The Israelis and, of course, Washington, says the news story, are enraged by this. So what do we have going? How does it look to you?
1: Well, this is actually the Middle East controversy and the war in Iraq are the result of a group called the Straussians. They were disciples of Professor Leo Strauss of Rockefeller's University of Chicago.
0: Right.
1: And the Straussians are Machiavellians, and they're behind this whole Iraqi adventure. They had a program called a Program for the 21st Century, which called for a domino effect attacking Iraq, Iran, Syria, and Saudi Arabia, which, of course, would eventually bring all the oil of the Middle East under their control. And this is a Straussian operation, and all the people in it are Straussians. And the war on Iraq, in fact, is directly attributable, and I'm the only person who's called attention to this. It goes right back to President Woodrow Wilson, his protege, President Franklin Delano Roosevelt, and Ronald Reagan. Now, you wonder, what has Ronald Reagan got to do with Iraq? Well, the fact is that the Straussians had no influence in Washington until Reagan was elected president in 1980, and he brought his whole cabinet and his administration from the Hoover Institute at Stanford University in California, and it was these Trotskyite communists in the Hoover Institute who became the backbone of his entire administration, and that is exactly, had led directly to this present situation where we have this war in Iraq.
0: So amazing how many of the same people are still hanging around who were under the Reagan, at least the second term.
1: They are the Trotskyite communists that Reagan brought from California. And they're still there. They achieved positions of critical importance, and they bolstered their strength in intervening years.
0: How far are we going to go toward this project for a new American century, the agenda of knocking off country after country there? Will the Russians make a stand? Will the Chinese say, you do not invade Iran? We've just signed a mega-billion-dollar deal with the Iranians for natural gas and other energy products. The Russians, of course, keenly interested in maintaining their security, as much of it as they have left. Where are we going to go with that?
1: Well, it's going right ahead. There's no question about it. In fact, the Bush-hating syndrome of the most recent election, the Bush hating of Operation of George Soros and all these people,
0: right,
1: was to punish Bush because he had not fulfilled the program for the 21st century. He went to Iraq, but then he stalled there. He's been stalled there ever since. And they are very anxious to move ahead and attack Iran and Syria, and finally Saudi Arabia.
0: I have a feeling that there is a sense on their part that they are running out of time to do this reasonably efficiently. If they wait much longer, there will be too many weapons of true mass destruction in the hands of some of the enemies. So,
1: well, that's why they panicked and brought in Kerry and decided to dump Bush and replace him with Kerry. But it didn't work, and Bush hung on, and so now they've just got to stay with him.
0: It was interesting how that election, of course under a cloud and always will be, much like the 2000 election, saw John Kerry fold up his tents and beat it out of town awfully quickly. Awfully quickly, right after the election was certified as

0: for the consumption of the American public, which was whipped up into some kind of a frenzy to try to make them feel that their vote still counted, when in point of fact, of course, it didn't.
1: And trying to give them a choice. They tried to make this a race, you know.
0: Right. Well, divide and conquer. Now America is polarized. There are people, half of them are absolutely against the Bush administration, and the other half are pretty much for it. So we've got a country that is split down the middle.
1: Oh, it certainly is, and there is no meeting ground of the two factions. It's very amazing.
0: No, it's true. All right, well, that was, again, by design, and it worked worked perfectly.
1: Oh, yes, indeed.
0: Divide and rule. Back in just a couple minutes with Eustace Mullins.

0: Okay, back with Eustace Mullins. Again, one of the most controversial people of our times. Eustace is in his eighth decade. Hard to believe. Time flies, eh, my friend?
1: Yeah, I'm going to take a vacation one of these days.
0: One of these years. Yeah. All right, so as far as you're concerned, the Rothschild agenda is on track for the Middle East. You do expect a war with Iran. You do expect Syria to be neutralized or reconstituted, as they say. And you do expect the Saudi royal family to be either rehabilitated or exterminated.
1: Well, they're definitely on the downhill plunge because Israel plans to get rid of them. And Israel itself, the state of Israel, was entirely created by the Rothschild fortune.
0: Mm-hmm.
1: Every dollar which went to settle the pioneers in Israel was paid for by the Rothschilds, and the Rothschild Boulevard in Tel Aviv, the Rothschild Parliament was entirely paid for by one Rothschild in London, Jacob Rothschild.
0: Mm-hmm.
1: And so you're just in Rothschild territory there.
0: There are, interestingly enough, of all the population in the area, 90% are Arab, and the rest are Jewish. It's
1: and they always have been.
0: Quite, going back
1: to 1880.
0: Quite a remarkable disparity in the percentages there. Do you expect the Russians to stand up and do anything at all? Is Putin really his own man? He's got the oligarchs to deal with at home, of course, and that recent apparent assassination attempt, or at least notification to Mr. Putin that he was on the line, didn't go by without my notice. I think maybe you saw the story as well.
1: No, I didn't see anything on that.
0: Well, the way he travels is predictable, and apparently one morning before he was to travel by with his motorcade, they found a very large car bomb parked right next to his pathway. That's the word we hear.
1: Oh, so, I see.
0: And it might have been just a calling card to let him know that he had better shape up. He's in a big fight there if he is truly a Russian nationalist. Do you see that?
1: No, he's a KGB man all the way.
0: Right.
1: Just like Bush is CIA. I mean, you don't stray far from your
0: You're talking about Bush the Elder, not
1: Bush. Yes, Bush.
0: Bush 41.
1: Bush 43 is not CIA.
0: No.
1: But when he ran in 2000, I said people asked me if Bush was going to win, and I said, you can't beat the CIA.
0: No, that summed it right up. But the question is, if and when the attack on Iran begins, will the Russians do anything, or will they just pull back and fold up and sit on the sidelines? And will the Chinese do anything? First, the Russians. What do you think they may or may not do?
1: Well, I think they'll, after all, this is their territory, and this is their region, and this is their borders. But I don't think they're going to make a move. I think they'll let us do whatever we plan to do.
0: All right. The globalist machine is on a roll.
1: It is.
0: Will the Chinese roll over and lay down for this, or are the Chinese going to stand up and impress upon the world that they're not going to be a part of the Rothschild Empire?
1: Well, it was announced on the Internet recently that Russia and China had signed a definite pact,
0: right,
1: to take over the United States.
0: Well, they've signed a pact to oppose U.S. power.

0: power and European power.
1: Well, that's being interpreted by some people as a planned attack, eventually, invasion of the United States, which is quite possible.
0: Well, we know that the number two top People's Liberation Army general in China has on more than one occasion said that they are preparing now and have been preparing for quite some time to fight, wage, and win a nuclear war with the United States. They've made no bones about it. These are open, obvious, well-quoted statements.
1: Well, that's why President Clinton was so heavily criticized because of his trade with China, because people were aware that China had this long-term program to attack the United States.
0: The amount of technology that went to China under the Clinton's tenure was almost incalculably valuable.
1: Oh, yes, there's no question about it.
0: Just off the charts. They have been able to, with their ingenuity and hard work, literally leap decades ahead in just a few short years because of the treachery that occurred with the Clintons.
1: And their population continues to increase at pace. I mean, it's just rolling along.
0: Well, they're 1.2 billion almost. And see, they can afford to lose 800 million people in a war and still come out pretty well.
1: Oh, yes. And even in the Korean War, they were very reckless with their troops. You know, MacArthur killed thousands of them.
0: Well, they had human wave assaults, which first, of course, was seen in World War II with the Soviet hordes, which went wave after wave, and the North Korean and Chinese volunteers did much the same thing. North Korea remains a client state of China.
1: It's
0: a lapdog, and whatever the North Koreans do, they do with the Chinese blessing, if not direction. Do you see that escalating as well?
1: Oh, yes, and that is why the fear of North Korea atomic attack is so prevalent, because they know that they're doing this under the aegis of China.
0: And it's not, it has been my opinion, Eustace, that the North Koreans do not need to have actually created and built their own stockpile of nuclear weapons, that they certainly could have them shipped in from China, and no one would ever be the wiser.
1: And we have no information on that whatsoever.
0: Now, you notice that Bush is now calling again for diplomacy with North Korea. He's stopped banging on the table with his Khrushchev-like shoe and has backed down. When we look back on American history, as you view it, with this effort, the Harrimans and the Rothschilds, of course, pulling the strings ultimately, the Kennedys come along in the early 1960s. What led to their assassinations, and they're still doing it. John Kennedy Jr., of course, was assassinated as well.
1: Well, I think that the Kennedys were considered upstarts, because Joe Kennedy himself, you know, when he was ambassador to England, he argued against going to Britain's aid for Roosevelt entirely, and he was finally recalled because of that.
0: I remember that. Remember.
1: Well, that's a very big factor. And so they were very aware in Washington that the Kennedys were not team players, and I don't think they ever have been.
0: Mm-hmm.
1: And that's why they've killed them.
0: Well, no doubt about it. I was particularly, and I've mentioned this several times, saddened by the rapidity and ease with which the American public generally accepted the murder of John Kennedy Jr., his wife and sister-in-law.
1: Absolutely no comment at all.
0: Nothing. It just came and went like it was another page in the newspaper.
1: And Teddy Kennedy has toed the line ever since. I think he was told that he'd better be a very good boy, and he has been.
0: Yeah. He's done exactly what he's... Well, I mean, he was certainly... Mary Jo Kopechne, he got away with that, and that was the deal, among other things.
1: I think it was, because every lawyer and judge in the state of Massachusetts came to his support during that Chappaquiddick incident.
0: Yep, exactly right. Okay, we'll pause, Eustace, and come right back. I'm Jeff Rentz with Eustace Mullins tonight, a little conversation, and we'll continue after this.

0: conversation with Eustace Mullins, first half of the program tonight. Eustace, back home here, we watched the Straussian neocon deconstruction of the United States of America, not the least of which is being done by the dissolution, the ignoring of, the lack of enforcement of the international borders of this country. When a country no longer enforces its borders, it ceases to become a nation. Someone said that once a long time ago. Does this flood tide of Latin, there are many nationalities, of course, in the invasion, but up to 20 to 25 million of them are said to be here now. Does this surprise you as a tool and technique?
1: No, it doesn't, because Mexico's foreign policy is to regain the southwestern United States. And that's a very openly stated program, and
0: right.
1: They're determined on it.
0: Eisenhower was the last president to really try to enforce our international borders, and did so by evicting over a million illegal aliens who were here, sent them out of the country, and things were quiet for some time. But what's going on now is not only a testimonial to the lack of, I can't even say lack of wisdom. The people in the Congress are almost treasonous in some respects, and some would say they're outright treasonous in many respects. I'm not going to characterize it beyond that, but they're certainly not doing anything, with the exception of a handful, Tom Tancredo, Ron Paul, and others, to try to do something to stop this invasion of the United States of America. I see no real means to end it. The Bush administration clearly is intent upon continuing to flood the country with people who shouldn't be here.
1: Yes, and the congressional representatives from the southwestern United States are not defending their people at all.
0: They're
1: just standing by and making no protest. Well, one or two people from Arizona have uttered little feeble protests, but that's it.
0: Did you see this particular tool of bringing America down being used so vigorously at this time, or was this in any way a surprise to you?
1: Well, I really wasn't thinking of it so much in those terms, because I thought there is the excuse that California needs this labor to get out.
0: It doesn't. Of course, we know now that's completely bogus. It doesn't.
1: Yeah, that has been sold to the American people as a fait accompli.
0: Right.
1: But anyway, that was the ostensible excuse, and I thought, well, if the entire economy of California depends on this, I guess there could be some reason for it. But that is entirely invented and has no basis.
0: Are you surprised at the vigorous insinuation into our government and our way of life, the will and the ideals of evangelical Christians, Christian Zionists, and others who basically are involved in another crusade mentality in the Middle East? This has been almost a coup, hasn't it?
1: Well, it has been a coup, but I will give the people full credit for this. You know, people like Pat Robertson have incomes of $5 million a week for many years, and Jerry Falwell, to promote this particular crusade.
0: $5 million a week?
1: $5 million a week. And that does not come from ordinary working-class Americans. No one knows where it comes from. I've been told that most of Pat Robertson's money comes out of the Philadelphia Mafia.
0: Well, all right. Other tools that are being used to eradicate the American middle class, Eustace? Usury, of course. Most Americans plied with the idea of get their toys now and pay it off later. Have bitten hook, line, and sinker, and they're in debt. And I think the average adult American's debt load is something $8,000 to $10,000 or something like that.
1: Oh yes, and all the adolescents are taught to use credit cards, and they have no concept of money whatsoever, or of interest, or any of those things.
0: Are you surprised with the decay? And it's not just decay; it's a design.
1: Well, it's a design, and it's working on all fronts.
0: All fronts.
1: The schools and the churches and the government are all working together.
0: Well, that
1: with
0: was
1: a
0: my
1: common
0: next.
1: Goal.
0: Yeah, I was going to mention the schools next.
1: The
0: dumbing down of the American young people is one of the greatest, I think, moral crimes that I've ever seen. These kids now are so much in the dark. Their intellects are not being nurtured. In fact, they're stillborn in many cases. They don't develop at all. They stare at the television. Their minds are reprogrammed. Their intellectual processes are short-circuited. They're taught to be reactive, that's all, not proactive at all in life. And it goes on from there. Of course, you probably know about Charlotte Thompson Iserbeat's book, The Deliberate Dumbing Down of America. It's a book.
1: Oh, yes, that's a very good book.
0: Yeah, it's a wonderful book. But this is really producing a generation. We're working on the second full generation now of people who are just not intellectually active for the most part.
1: Well, I don't know any young person who's ever read a single one of my books.
0: I don't know many young people who read many books at all.
1: Well, that's right. They don't read anything, much less my books. But, yeah, I don't know how you would reach them. You could only reach them through television, and television is pretty well controlled. There's no outlet there.
0: You know, that's an interesting point. I was not even thinking along those lines, but the only way to really en masse resurrect or try to resurrect an entire generation or two would be through the very medium that was used to reduce them to utter mediocrity.
1: Well, that's the only thing you can reach them with.
0: It won't be through the schools. It would have to be through the mass media, which, of course, is controlled lock, stock, and barrel by those who...
1: They're very much into the program, so yeah. I don't think you're going to get any converts there.
0: Not a big surprise either. The average high school senior today is so far behind his contemporary, her contemporary. 50 years ago, the average high school senior scored and performed as well as the average university graduate does today.
1: Oh, yes. I had 4 years of Latin in this small-town high school here in San Virginia. Of course, that's been dropped many years ago.
0: Right. Tell us about Ezra Pound. A lot of people don't remember the great American poet and what was done to him, Eustace.
1: Well, he was not only a poet, but he was a patriot.
0: Mm-hmm.
1: And he really sacrificed his life to keep us out of the Second World War. And that's why they went after him on trumped-up charges of treason, which they never dared to try him for because there was absolutely no basis for it whatsoever.
0: Kind of like the same thing that is being done to Ernst Zundel. No charges, no crime.
1: He's undergoing the same ordeal. And I have lectured with Ernst Zundel years ago in Canada, and he's the friendliest, most gemütlichkeit German you ever met in your life. And the idea of this war that he's been in there all these years is just incredible.
0: Okay. The American income tax system, as you've watched the economy over the years, is now beginning to be talked about in terms of being replaced by something. And, of course, that'll be a national sales tax or a value-added tax, just another way to shift the game around, keep people looking, another misdirection, as it were. Do you see that happening fairly soon?
1: Oh, I've seen it happening right now. I've seen ads on television daily about the IRS is settling $200,000 IRS bills for $30,000 and things like that.
0: Oh, they're trying to clear the books.
1: They're trying to clear the books, and I think that it's a pre-bankruptcy operation.
0: Oh.
1: Because they're willing to take anything they can get, $1,000 on $100,000.
0: When you watch television, what do you watch?
1: I watch mostly cooking shows and travel shows.
0: Tough to get in trouble with those, I guess.
1: Well, I've never seen a network program. I don't watch any of the. I heard about Desperate Housewives only through Bill O'Reilly, and these things are totally inconceivable to me. I can't imagine anybody watching something like that.
0: Well, they do, and they watch them by the tens of millions. Now,
1: oh, they do indeed. And they must sell products too because they have this tremendous audience.
0: Yeah. Well, one thing that, now you were born in the 1920s. What year was it, Eustace?
1: 23.
0: 1923.
1: World War One.
0: What's that?
1: It's right after World War
0: One.
1: Yeah,
0: yeah. Well, you've seen...
1: In fact, my parents were married during the First World War.
0: One thing about today's culture which amazes me, and that is how people are accorded scandal. They're allowed to have scandal in their lives. I'm talking about public figures, about politicians, and I guess a lot of it had to it harkens back to the Clintons, of course. Bill Clinton, of course, made sex, I guess, he redefined sex, and it was okay. And now we have the latest, I guess, with Bill O'Reilly, who was charged by a co-worker with all sorts of Indelicate.
1: Well, they got away clean
0: issues.
1: On that, and I was amazed. I thought they would destroy him.
0: Well, my point is, there are many people who are finding themselves in similar predicaments, and America just kind of ho-hums it and chuckles and, oh, well, that's okay. And if this had happened 25, 30 years ago, they're gone.
1: Well, I grew up in a small town in Virginia, and that sort of conduct up till 1960 would not have been tolerated anywhere. And now it doesn't make a ripple.
0: It doesn't make a ripple, and you know what it does do? It sells a lot of magazines, it sells a lot of commercial advertisements, and it keeps people talking. And the old adage, has never been more true. It doesn't matter what they say about you as long as they keep talking about you.
1: Well, I think the decline in morals is partly due to the fact that the southern states have been federally occupied territories since 1865, and they've been run by puppet political parties. We have had no self-government in the southern states since 1865, and I have said that openly for years, and nobody challenged me whatsoever.
0: Did you read the book called The Real Lincoln?
1: No, I've heard about it, and it bears out everything that I'm talking about, because the invasion of the southern states was totally unjustified, was in violation of every moral and political law in this country. You see, the southern states called themselves the Confederacy because they believed that the Articles of Confederation was the true Constitution of the United States. It was never repealed, but it was replaced in 1787 by a secret Masonic meeting in Philadelphia, which brought forth the Constitution, which they have used to the present time. And that Constitution required that every public official in the United States has to swear allegiance not to the United States or to the people of the United States, but to the Constitution of the United States. So we are governed by a document rather than by laws.
0: Yeah, it sounds exactly right. And we'll pause and come right back. Another half an hour to go with Eustace Mullins. Stay tuned, and we'll continue. We're going to talk about his book dealing with injections and the idea of vaccines and what they are doing to our children and our adults as well, among other things, as we continue our conversation with Eustace Mullins.

0: Okay, we're back. Talking with one of the most controversial men of our times, Eustace Mullins, getting his view on the world and what's happening in this country. Did you hear the alleged newscast there, Eustace?
1: The alleged what?
0: The alleged newscast that just aired while we were...
1: No, I don't pay much attention to those. Well, they usually go by pretty quick.
0: Yeah, they do. Well, this one had a story about apparently some people in the neighborhood. One home was against the war in Iraq, and their neighbors are very much for it. And it, if nothing else, it did demonstrate the deep, deep divisions in this country. This is nothing like World War II, the Korean War. It approaches Vietnam, but I'm rather thinking it's more severe than that, at least in terms of the election and the vote. It showed, however accurate that was or wasn't, it showed a virtual 50-50 split in America, and the emotions are running deeper and deeper all the time, which again is part of the game. That's the plan.
1: It certainly is, and people go along with it without question.
0: The blind allegiance is...
1: That's it. It's absolutely blind.
0: Is the most frightening
1: no
0: of
1: issues
0: all.
1: Are ever discussed. It's strictly a blind loyalty to some particular set of ideas.
0: And an immediate emotional response, not
1: an
0: intellectual
1: emotional
0: response. Yeah. Well, that's what they want. They want emoting, reactive people who don't think and don't question. And that's what they've got. At least about half the people are that way anymore. Okay, you wrote a book, Eustace, which is still widely read and highly recommended. It's called Murder by Injection, The Medical Conspiracy Against America.
1: That's a rather challenging title, but nobody has ever complained about it. I thought it was a little strong when I came out with it, but everybody's accepted it without question.
0: And that's been the case with much of your writing. People criticize it, but they actually cannot argue with it.
1: No, they can't argue with it. And I felt I was being very bold in choosing a title like that, and I thought it might hurt the sale of the book, but I've never had any objection to it whatsoever. And we've gone through three editions. I'm ready for a fourth edition right now. And by the way, the biggest followers of the book right now are the Afro-Americans, because Minister Louis Farrakhan has been promoting the book, and his people are ordering large quantities of it. Because, you see, the black people realize that one of their biggest enemies is their diet and the medications they have to get off of it.
0: Right.
1: So he's working very hard toward this.
0: Interesting. We now know, of course, and when was the book first published, Eustace?
1: 1988.
0: We didn't know then about mercury and vaccines to the extent that we do now.
1: Oh, no. In fact, they've played right into my hands ever since, because I went out on a limb on a lot of the mercury and vaccine stuff, and it's been totally vindicated ever since.
0: You were the first person. High profile nature to talk about it.
1: Yes. Well, actually, there had been individual attacks on mercury and vaccines by people who published little polemics against them, but there had never been a coordinated with the entire medical situation as the way I did it in Murder by Injection.
0: Tell us more about what's in the book.
1: Well, I wrote the book because I read a book by a friend of mine, which stated, it was called The Drug Trust by Morris Veal, and it stated that all of the drug companies in the United States were controlled by Rockefeller. And I thought that was a very bold statement, and I didn't think it could be upheld. And I went to the Library of Congress and started to look up a history of the American Medical Association. Mm-hmm. I found out there wasn't one. And this is the most powerful lobby in the United States. I thought there'd be at least three books on the AMA, and I found out there wasn't a single one. So before I knew it, I had to sit down and write an entire history of the American Medical Association, which is what Murder by Injection actually is.
0: Mm-hmm.
1: It's the only history of the American Medical Association. And it got a very good reception. I was quite surprised.
0: Well, it's selling on Amazon now, used for almost $50 if you can find it.
1: Yes. Well, I still have copies of the third edition available. I've been the Farrakhan people bought an enormous quantity from me. And that's going to cause me to have to reprint within the next 6 months.
0: Well, that's okay, isn't it?
1: No, I'm not complaining.
0: Here's a review of Eustace Mullins' book, Murder by Injection. This is out of Amazon.com. This is a very fine book. Eustace Mullins is an expert researcher. Previous to this book, he was the first person to reveal the true nature of the Federal Reserve, which has nothing to do with federal, of course. In this book, he details the history of how control of the medicinal market has been won by the FDA and the AMA and similar organizations in other countries, and how the healing of citizens has been put in the hands of the government rather than in the hands of the citizens themselves. Their choices for treatment have been downsized to that of allopathic medicine, a way of treatment that is relatively new, only a few hundred years old, if at that, as compared to medicine that has been practiced for thousands of years. This book details the methods used by the Rockefellers to control the medicinal market to their advantage. It also guarantees a level of population control. Read on, you will be surprised. Murder by injection. The AMA continues to be one of the most ruthless organizations anywhere. It is the presiding body over many, many wonderful doctors who are literally afraid to step out of line because they will have their licenses yanked or suspended. It's amazing what they've been able to get away with. The story of Royal Raymond Rife, Morris Fishbein and the AMA and the suppression of so-called alternative treatments for cancer and many other diseases, one of the blackest chapters in American history.
1: Well, Morris Fishbein was really one of the greatest profiteers, and apparently he didn't even have a medical degree.
0: I understand that.
1: And he wanted to be a circus entertainer.
0: Is it Noel?
1: Yeah, he had no interest in medicine whatsoever. It was accidental. He was hired as a clerk by the AMA in Chicago as a young person, and he went in and took over the whole thing over.
0: Yeah, Morris Fishbein ran the AMA for, what, three and a half decades?
1: Yes.
0: Like that.
1: And he converted it into his private...
0: his own fiefdom.
1: It's a fiefdom, and he published his own medical books through them. Morris Fishbein's medical encyclopedia is still in all the libraries.
0: Is it? Well, pretty amazing stuff.
1: Well, he spent the last 5 years of his life in London, going to first nights in London and living up the life of a millionaire and going to society circles and first nights in London. And that's why they finally dumped him, because he had practically abandoned the AMA.
0: Yeah, funniest thing. Okay, the idea that the pharmaceutical corporation has enslaved not only the American public, but much of the world with drugs and narcotics is one that is unfortunately missed by all too many people. But this is a long-term plan that the Rockefellers really installed almost 100 years ago now when they went through the medical schools and literally forced them to change their curricula to conform to pharmaceuticals as the answer. Electromedicine, of course, was drummed right out of the medical schools back then. There were all sorts of things that were working. I'm reminded, maybe as a boy you remember, I think it was Montgomery Ward that used to say, Sears was selling the ultraviolet light devices for healing. And
1: there were a lot of healing devices being sold in those days. And the AMA went after them all and absolutely eliminated every one of them.
0: They're gone.
1: Oh, absolutely. In fact, they're curiosities now. They're collected as antiquities.
0: Well, they know also, of course, that ultraviolet and violet light certainly is beneficial. And slowly but surely, the medical community is inching its way, as you know, Eustace, toward electromedicine and reinventing things that were literally invented 50, 75 years ago and longer.
1: Well, the AMA's war against chiropractic was one of the great sagas of medical treatment in this country.
0: Right.
1: And they finally, the chiropractics took them to federal court and won decisively against them.
0: What a war that is. Now, you have had an unusual life in that you have spent much, much time doing the research. Many researchers don't research. Now they spend time on the internet with their keyboard and their mice, and they flick around from site to site. But you actually were in libraries and did, like Stanton Friedman in ufology and other great researchers. You do the work. You did the work. How long were you actually working in libraries?
1: Oh, about 50 years. I was in the stacks for the Library of Congress for years. I never saw daylight. I would go there at 9 in the morning and stay until 9 at night. In fact, I moved in and lived at the library for a while.
0: You did?
1: Well, there was a department there down in the basement, the Elizabeth Sprague Coolidge Auditorium for Entertainers, has an auditorium on the ground floor.
0: Uh-huh.
1: And I found that wandering around there, I found that they'd had a little apartment back in the back for the entertainers, and with a cot and a sink and so forth, and everything mm-hmm. was there. And so I needed a room at the time. I moved in. I stayed there quite a while.
0: Did anyone know it?
1: Oh, no, because I went to bed at 9 o'clock, and I didn't wander around at night.
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1: So, and nowadays, the halls of the Library of Congress are patrolled by dogs, so I would never have gotten away with that. Actually, I could have, because I didn't go out of the auditorium after dark.
0: An interesting story. Now, were you employed by the library, though?
1: Oh, yes. I was on the staff for quite a while.
0: Uh-huh.
1: I was personally hired by Luther Evans, who was a Librarian of Congress. And
0: uh-huh.
1: the reason was that the art school that I was going to had Luther Evans as the commencement speaker,
0: uh-huh.
1: at which I graduated.
0: Okay.
1: He offered me a job right away.
0: Very good. All right. Stand by. And we'll be back our final segment with Eustace Mullins tonight. And again, a man who actually was in the library for, half a century and did the research. And we'll be back.

0: Okay, and we're back with Eustace Mullins. So when we look at the number of vaccinations given to our children, and I think in California, Eustace, it's 35 or more different vaccinations and boosters that the kids have to get by the time they're, you know, in their mid-teenage years. And there are apparently, according to Dr. Lorraine Day, MD, there are dozens more in the pipeline that are being designed to give to our children. And it's almost something that it defies my ability to describe.
1: Well, the most appalling thing at all is that six major vaccinations are now given babies in the first 6 weeks of their existence.
0: When they have no functional immune system.
1: They have no immunity at all. And this is almost a cold-blooded murder, I believe. Because the mercury content in these vaccinations, Temozol, is so dangerous and so destructive that I don't see how these babies survive.
0: Well, a lot of them don't.
1: Oh, no, that's why you have your autism. It's purely a reaction to the
0: Thimerosal. Now, many of the lawsuits that have been filed, some class action, some individual, against the vaccine manufacturers for mercury included in the vaccine, which the plaintiffs contend are causing the autism of their children. The lives are ruined of the kids, of course. Many of these lawsuits don't get much press. Some have been dismissed. And there was also recently, and I can't remember the details, something was passed here and signed into law that, or at least is pending, where the actual vaccine manufacturers cannot be held accountable and liable for these kinds of toxic, well, what you want to call them, toxic injections.
1: Well, I think the legal defense is that you cannot prove a concrete connection between the mercury and the autism.
0: It's the only. It's the most flagrant common factor, the common denominator
1: flagrant, it hits you right in the face.
0: Yeah.
1: But yet they have dismissed practically every one of these suits. I don't know anyone's case. I stayed with a very fine family, a Mormon family in Salt Lake when I was lecturing out there a couple of years ago, and their daughter was 21 years old and a very nice looking girl, and she had had autism, and she was had a mental age of about 6. And she worked as a guide around in the Mormon temple. But this a very beautiful girl, her life was destroyed. She had no future whatsoever.
0: I have a suspicion that dyslexia might be another factor.
1: Oh, dyslexia is certainly a tough symptom, yes.
0: Yeah. And it goes on and on. And the big issue, of course, is fear. The parents are intimidated. They are afraid. They're not only afraid if they don't give their kids these vaccines, the kids are going to get some terrible disease and die, or they're going to be prosecuted by the schools, by the authorities, and their kids won't be allowed into the schools. The schools tell the parents that all the time. Your kids can't come in here unless they're vaccinated. Of course, that's not true, but most parents don't know how to research and find out their own rights.
1: Oh, no, they have no defense whatsoever. And the Mormons themselves are very health conscious, you know. They don't drink or smoke.
0: Right.
1: But they're completely inundated by all this medical stuff. They go along with it.
0: Wow. Okay, just have a couple minutes left, Eustace. What do we want to cover in our last 2-3 minutes here that we haven't talked about yet?
1: Well, I think we've covered things pretty well. We've covered the Federal Reserve, and the medical book is quite important because it's just as important as ever. And every word in that book is just as more meaningful than when I wrote it because events have tended to bear out everything that I said in that book. And the Association of Pharmaceutical Manufacturers is the most powerful lobby. Well, the American Medical Association is considered the most powerful lobby in Washington, but actually the Association of Pharmaceutical Manufacturers is much wealthier. And Lloyd Cutler, the lobbyist for the Associated Pharmaceutical Manufacturers, was the principal advisor to President Clinton throughout his presidency. These are very powerful people. And Lloyd Cutler was also the lobbyist for the automobile industry and the pharmaceutical industry.
0: No, he's been around.
1: Wilmer Cutler and Pickering was actually the biggest law firm in Washington.
0: So what do you see, Eustace? More and more war, more of the same for the immediate future?
1: Well, for the immediate future, but there is a tremendous waking up. I see all this, the talk shows, I think, are growing quite a bit. And the Internet is just absolutely abuzz with all sorts of stuff. And the things that are going out on the internet every day are so amazing that I'm amazed there isn't revolution tomorrow morning. Because people are getting information, and more people are becoming aware of it.
0: Mm-hmm. Mm-hmm.
1: This is still less than probably 10% of the population, but my God, it's having a tremendous effect.
0: Well, again, the polarization of America is remarkable.
1: Oh, it certainly is.
0: The resident population is divided almost in half. But again,
1: they're irreconcilable. There's no meeting ground for them whatsoever.
0: No, and now we've got 20 to 25 million illegal immigrants in here. It's pretty amazing, the whole situation. I don't see any easy solution to it. I do also believe that the people who are the Straussians, the neocons, whatever you want to call them, I believe the people who have assumed power through what amounts to a coup in this country.
1: It is a coup.
0: Because
1: we couldn't have gone into Iraq unless it was a coup.
0: Right. I believe that those people will probably, Eustace, take us all down with them rather than give up their power willingly.
1: Well, they're actually self-destructive, because the entire program for the 21st century was suicidal from the very beginning. And I said at the time that they'd set civilization back 1,000 years, because they took us right back to the year 1100 and the Crusades and Muslims fighting Christians. That's where we are today.
0: It's very true. Thanks for the visit, Eustace. I appreciate all the things you've contributed. And take care. We'll talk again.
1: Very good. I'll look forward to it.
0: Okay. Good night.
1: Good night.
0: Eustace Mullins, again, one of the most controversial figures of our time, and interesting to hear his views on many subjects. 82 years old, and sharp as a tack, as they say. All right. We'll pause and come right back with more in just a few minutes.

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1: And welcome to the Audio Imaginarium. Come on in, weary traveler. Hang your cloak on a peg. Grab a stool and come gather around the fire. There are stories to be told, and you are among friends. Carlos Cagina is our technical producer, and Ryan White is our live stream producer. Be sure to check out my YouTube channel, Strange Planet, and my Rumble channel, Richard Serrett, Strange Planet. And if you haven't watched this radio program, that's right, you can watch this radio program on either of those two channels. If you haven't already checked it out, tonight would be a really good night because Crop Circle filmmaker Patty Greer is here. And she brought loads of fantastic pictures of crop circles and photos of her behind the scenes working on one of her crop circle films in England. And those photos will pop up during the live stream. And if you're listening on the radio the old-fashioned way or streaming audio in some other fashion, we'll do our best to paint a mental pictures with our words. Patty Greer is here for the full 2 hours. Apologies to those affiliates which only carry the first hour, but 1 hour is better than nothing. And Patty is here to decode crop circles and reveal the hidden information contained in these amazing geometric designs. They're not all geometric. Many of them are. They're found in farmers' fields all over the world, but predominantly in England and France and a few here in Canada. These agriglyphs, as they're also known, appear to be formed almost instantaneously by intelligent balls of light. Patty's caught that on camera, and we'll play a video clip from one of her films on the live stream. Again, we'll do our best to describe it for those of you listening on the radio or streaming the audio. Patty Greer is a prominent crop circle filmmaker who has produced 8 full-length crop circle films in 10 years. Her movies have received 8 prestigious awards, including 5 EBEs at the International UFO Congress. Her films show footage of crop circles being produced by spinning plasma fields that appear to humans as balls of light. Patty's conclusion after visiting the lab of scientist William Levengood is that crop circles are produced by counter-rotating spinning plasma vortices coming out of the earth. In her films, she also explains how seeds from crop circle formations are growing 30 to 400% more food and biofuel per plant, with up to 75% more nutrition per seed. Her film Crop Circle Diaries received 2 EBE awards at the 2017 International UFO Congress for Best UFO Feature Film and People's Choice Award, and her website is cropcirclefilms.com. Patty Greer, welcome back. How are you?
2: Thank you. You hit all the punchlines, which is great because some people might not make it all the way through 2 hours, which is a lot of information. But I think that the punchline of why crop circles are important is that they're growing 30 to 400% more food and biofuel per plant.
1: Well, that could come in handy as we're facing possible food shortages, not in some distant future, but right now for obvious reasons. Let me ask you, I mentioned the UFO Congress. That's where we first met. I think it was around 2011, I believe, in February 2011, where we first met. And at that point, I still thought erroneously that crop circles and UFOs were sort of one and the same. They were linked, inextricably linked. And you, of course, over the years have disabused me of that. But when you first went over to England, what did you know about crop circles? Did you also think that they had something to do with UFOs?
2: I knew nothing. I absolutely knew nothing about crop circles. And I went over because I was desperate to heal from mercury poisoning from a bad dentist. And I was looking for a cure and gave up on humans and tried, what was supposedly some miracle was to go and be in a crop circle. So in 2006, I went over there really knowing nothing other than help. I need to heal, you know, and I give up on medical humans. And it didn't heal my hands in the long run, but it certainly did distract me from the reality that I thought was my life.
1: So you went over to England for the specific purpose of finding a crop circle, laying down in the middle of it and hoping, you know, for some miraculous healing.
2: Yeah, that was my intent. And, you know, it was a dream. But again, I didn't research. I didn't watch documentaries. I didn't really do much of anything other than start to make plans, reservations, and found somebody in the family that would go with me. So it was a virgin tour, and the very first crop circle we went in was so alarming that you could actually feel it. And all we knew was go in the fifth tractor lines to the left of when you climb over the fence there in a broken tree limb. I mean, very earth directions to get into a crop circle, you know, basic. And just keep walking is what we were told. And that first crop circle, I mean, I could feel it 10 feet before we got there, just took our breath away. And then
1: what
2: there
1: did
2: was
1: feel?
2: This. It was like all the hairs went up on my body, and I'm a girl, so little teeny hairs, but I could feel every goosebump. I mean, head to toe. It was like the frequency all around me had shifted, and literally, most likely, it's the electromagnetic field, but I'm not going to pretend to be a physicist or a biologist or anything. I'm not. And there's also a difference between experiencer and researcher. I was an experiencer, and I've been in more than 100 crop circles. I would still say I'm an experiencer, not a researcher.
1: All right. How soon after you stepped foot in that first crop circle did you pick up a camera and decide to start making films?
2: I came back the next year by myself, literally just to be in the crop circles. I had no idea I was going to make movies. And by the end of summer, I went to the seminar where all the great speakers were in a lineup for a couple of days in a row. And I realized I knew all of them because I'd been in the formations with them all summer long. And so I hired the crew that was filming the event to film me and all those people that I chose. A couple of days later, and next thing I knew, I made my first film, which was the wake-up call. Anybody listening? And for the people that are on live stream, which I'm being very casual, here is the very first movie, The Wake-Up Call. Anybody listening? And, oh my gosh, it was so raw, natural, fresh. Like, you know, first time anybody seeing a crop circle or being in it, that's what this movie is about. It was all of us being there in the formations live. It was incredible.
1: And how soon before you were renting planes and flying over them and hanging out the window with your camera?
2: As you know, yeah, there was no window. There was a missing door. The very next year, in 2007, I hired a film crew that was there at the event filming. And 2008, I came back with my editor's camera, and he said, "You can do it." And from then on, I was filming all the crop circles in England. And I was there for 9 weeks, a couple summers in a row, to really dig in. And I forgot about healing and, you know, doing it for myself, but I was just absolutely in awe of my experiences. And also the magic there in England compared to America. You know, here we're so focused on clean cars and clean homes and fancy clothes and, in England, it was very Druid energy, and the homes were, there were spider webs, there were spiders welcomed, there were a lot more open witches, you know, or they called themselves that, but there was a pride with being people that work with the earth. And I think that that's why the earth is so alive there and welcoming to crop circles, is that the people are also of a higher frequency when it comes to honoring the land than we are here in Cement City, America. And you're in Canada. It's pretty Cement City compared to the farmlands of England.
1: Right, right. And when did you start hearing people over in England start talking about how, you know, if you ask them to come, they'll make a crop circle right there in front of you? When did you start hearing about these sorts of reports?
2: Oh, great question. You know, my first film, I had spent the summer, let's pull up the first photo, because we're like three photos in as we're talking, where we could be looking at some of the pictures that I sent. Do we have Ryan available with the pictures?
1: Yes, Ryan, yes. Now, there'll be a delay on the live stream as you and I are talking, but the people watching the live stream will see it, obviously, as soon as it comes up. But I've got the pictures in front of me on my screen as well, Mike. So that first picture that comes up, that's you with the camera.
2: That's just me and the camera in a crop circle. And that was a beautiful day, 2014. I was filming Sasha Stone. And that movie didn't end up being a movie, but it was a great day in a crop circle.
1: Let's go
2: to the next photo.
1: I just wanted to ask you a quick question about the camera, Patty. We always hear about cameras and sound equipment and everything malfunctioning when you're inside because of all of that, you know, electromagnetic energy. Did you ever have equipment failure?
2: I was really lucky. I never had equipment problems, no phone problems, no batteries, no cameras. No, I always rolled hum like a singer. It was great. No problems.
1: All right.
2: And I think the other thing about the enhanced electromagnetic field is that people are a lot more intuitive and a lot more direct. At least that's what I found when I was playing in the crop circles. So let's go to photo number two, just because the first few are just what it's like being in the crop circles. That one is how
1: two.
2: People would find
1: me. You, that's you laying in the crop circle.
2: Yeah, I was always drawn right to the middle. And even if I went with people, I would say to them in advance, when we enter the formation, I'm going to leave you. And I'll talk to you when we are done and walking out. So I wasn't social. I was serious. I was focused. And that's pretty much the position. I go right to the center, close my eyes. And
1: Did you ever fall asleep inside a crop circle?
2: Well, 2007, at the very end, when the wheat was brittled, I was in a formation called Sugar Hill, and the farm was called Sugar Hill. But yes, I passed out, and it was at the end of my first real summer of being there for 9 weeks. And I was staying in the epicenter in different B&Bs, and I had a rental car. So for an American, new there to drive on the other side of the road, sitting on the other side of the car, doing roundabouts, it was really an adventure to be an American over there running a camera. I mean, I was just on autopilot and got really lucky. The next photo is what it's like walking through the fields. And I don't know if you know who Janet Osebard is. She produced.
1: Yes, I've had her on. I've had her on a program before. Yes.
2: Fantastic woman. Fall of the Cabal is one of the many series that she did, but she was like one of my best buddies over there, and she's in the front of the line, I'm in the back of the line, and we were heading into a crop circle at the Avery Stone Circle, Avery Manor. There was this big, beautiful crop circle, and so we filmed an interview there, and that was part of the crew in 2007 when I hired the professional crew to film, and then starting 2008, I ran my own camera.
1: And what's the protocol, Patty, when you're walking through farmers' fields on the way? Do you go up to do you find the farmer's house first and ask? How does that work?
2: You know, we never did, but sometimes they would have like a cash box where they would ask you to put in 3 pounds or 5 pounds as a donation to go onto their land and a donation toward the wheat that gets stepped on or that was laid right down by the formation. But what's interesting about crop circles is that the wheat doesn't die. The wheat, the barley, the corn, it actually bends at a 90-degree angle and it keeps growing, which is really phenomenal. It doesn't die. And
1: right,
2: it becomes super seeds when it seeds out that are growing, like we talked about, 30 to 400% more food and biofuel per plant.
1: Right. I didn't realize.
2: More food and biofuel per plant.
1: Right. I didn't realize it even once. I didn't realize it was bent at 90 degrees.

0: circles for them to get away with people not knowing. Let's go to the next slide, if you would, because I really want to get into more of the science. This is the last one where it's just me filming. But what's interesting about this one is it's called Night Watch. And we'd go up on the hillsides at night while we could still see, set up our cameras and our tripods, and we would choose a location that was over a field that usually got hit with crop circles during the summer. And there were two of them mainly, Golden Ball Hill, and we'd set up our cameras at night, and we would just wait and hope that we would be the ones to get pictures of balls of light. And East Field was another one that was really a major one. Let's go to the next image where you can see the balls of light. There's three of them that we filmed one night over East Field. Can you see those? Are you on the image
1: yes.
0: there?
1: Yeah, there's
0: pretty
1: one up
0: amazing.
1: In the right-hand corner. That's there's white a white one, and then there's a it looks like an orange one, and then right below that is it looks like kind of a reddish color. They almost look like planets.
0: Well, amazingly, they would move, change positions. There would be different numbers of them, but I had a couple of different people that I met in the course of the same day tell me that they had the same experience the night before with seeing these orange balls of light over East Field, and the very next day there was a crop circle.
1: Mm. Now, the idea of capturing on with your camera a crop circle while it was being formed with these balls of light, to capture the moment, the balls of light come over the field, and then to see the crop circle just suddenly appear. I mean, I'm guessing that would be the holy grail, right? Had that been before you started making crop circle films, had anyone captured that footage before?
0: Oh, I didn't film that footage. That was 1996, a guy named William Whaley, or Wavy, they don't know which one. But that was not my footage. And in my final film, Crop Circle Diaries, I show an additional footage of balls of light laying crop circles down in seconds in France. So I didn't film them myself, no. I filmed the balls of light coming over the sky, and I filmed a lot of them in the sky, but I didn't film them making a crop circle. I just featured those footages in my film.
1: Okay, and we're talking about the Oliver's Castle crop circle, right?
0: Correct.
1: That's the one from
0: 96. Yeah.
1: Was that the first time anyone had ever captured the balls of light and the crop circle being formed simultaneously?
0: That I know of, yeah. And that's the one that's most well-known, and people have thought about it forever. Let's go to the next image because... we're going to see it. I wish I could see the images with you. Is there any way you can shift that over?
1: Well, I'm just, you sent the email to me with the pictures. So I'm just looking at those because you've numbered
0: okay.
1: them. But this is the
0: Got
1: UK
0: it.
1: Ball of Light with the open door.
0: Right. Okay. So that one's really amazing. That one was taken by my friend Monique Klickenberg from Holland. And I made a film called Orbs and Light Beings, and these people that saw the orange balls of light said that they saw the door open in the orange ball and illumined light beings came out with arms and legs and a head, and these guys were stunned, and I met them the very next day after this experience. And then we got the photo with the open door in the ball of light. It was shocking.
1: Amazing. That is shocking. Patty, we're going to take a quick time out. We'll come back. Patty Greer, prominent crop circle filmmaker, cropcirclefilms.com. If you'd like to buy her films, cropcirclefilms.com. And we'll come back on the other side and discuss further and more fantastic photos on the live stream. Stay with us.
2: Where there's smoke, there's

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1: We're back with Patty Greer, Crop Circle filmmaker. And again, the website, cropcirclefilms.com. And if you're not on the live stream, you might want to think about checking that out at the YouTube live stream, Strange Planet, or on Rumble, Richard Serrett, Strange Planet, because Patty has come armed with some fantastic photographs. And the last one we had up on the live stream, this was the kind of a close-up of a ball of light, and the door is open. How many times did you have to zoom in to get that, or did, is that basically the way it appears through the camera lens?
2: That one in particular showed up like that. It was just shocking after hearing the story from those guys that literally when I saw them the next day, they fell out of their van, like driver door, passenger door. It was a really interesting experience. And I filmed them for my movie called Orbs and Light Beings. And they were just staring at the ground, very red faces. And the guy goes, they're from Belgium. And the guy named Igor goes, my eyes don't lie. It's just my rational mind that can't find an explanation.
1: Right. And again, there were entities that came through that open door of that orb. And again, how did people describe it? Or them? There were a number
2: of them. They said that they were human-like shaped beings that were just light, all light. Can you imagine? And they were up in the sky. So they saw these orange balls of light appear, disappear, and then appear again, and the door opened, and these entities came out. One came out, and then the other one came out to join him, or it, and then there were two, and only the two guys from Belgium saw the ball of light open and these entities come out. But on the other hand, there were these French people that, of course, I also met who had seen the balls of light over East Field that very same night. And then hours later, the man that I was touring with, we went into this crop circle really far away at called Roundaway on our way to Glastonbury. And the family that we met with two children also had been in that crop circle, and they reported to us that a little girl was 6 years old, and she said, and her mom had to translate, the circle is not done. They're going to make it bigger. And sure enough, that crop circle had two more phases before it was fully delivered, the full message. And it was very impressive that this little girl knew. It's a fascinating movie. I encourage people to watch it. It also cost me my man partner. He just kept watching me be like a magnet to all these people in different parts of England that were in that same crop circle watching the sky that night. It was too weird. It was over the top. The magic that kept happening there, the magnetism of all the right people at the right time. It was really impressive to me, but overwhelming to others. So let's go to
1: I'm sure. Can I just ask you before we go to the next photo, Patty? I want to ask you about that little girl for a second. So it sounds like, what did she receive? Some sort of telepathic information, perhaps, from these light beings that they're coming back over, you know, the next night to finish their agroglyph?
2: Yes, it was so strange that a child would say that. And she said it on camera in Dutch, and her mom translated into English, and the mom just kept rolling her eyes, you know, like, I can't believe she's saying this.
1: And have these light beings, while people are, I'm kind of imagining in my mind this community that goes over every summer, and they're staying at different bed and breakfasts, maybe miles away from each other, not talking to each other, and then they'll gather at a location where they believe a crop circle is about to be formed. Did any of them ever talk about, while they're at their B&B or someplace, seeing one of these light beings, having one of these light beings come to them to communicate with them?
2: I have not heard that story. And also, that's not exactly how it goes. We do come in from all different countries. We do stay at different B&Bs, but we meet up in the morning at the Silent Circle, or we used to, 2007, 2008, 2010, 2011, 2014, all the years I was there. We had the Silent Circle, and it was this place where we could get coffee and cake, and the pilots would have reported to the owner of the research center where there was new crop circles. And so he'd put a pin on the map, and we'd come in and have coffee together and talk about crop circles we saw yesterday or last week and, you know, whatever was new. And then we'd all go flying out if there was a report of another new crop circle. It was like a treasure hunt. I mean, the years that I was filming, there were like 150 crop circles a year, and documented, and about 75 were in England.
1: Wow.
2: So it was definitely the epicenter until 2019, which we will get to a little bit later.
1: Right. Okay, so the next photo, Ryan, if you could, number, this is number seven, I believe.
2: Oliver's and, Castle.
1: Yeah, this is Oliver Castle. This is the, so describe what we're seeing here.
2: Well, Oliver's Castle crop circle, it's basic. It's a very simple crop circle, but it is the most talked about crop circle because this is the one where the balls of light were filmed by Wavy, John Wavy.
1: Yes.
2: And he brought it into the Barge Inn and handed it over to some people after he shared it with them. And he said, I just filmed this, you know, balls of light creating a crop circle and at Oliver's Castle. And so over the years, this story has been distorted and honored and lied about and then supported and blah, blah, blah. So my final film, Crop Circle Diaries, I had this incredible gift from a Native American that I used to go in crop circles with. His name is Bear Cloud from Sedona, Arizona. And he handed me this footage and he said, yes, you can use it. And he had paid this famous guy, a well-known guy that deciphered footage of UFOs being real or fake. And he deciphered Oliver's Castle for Bear Cloud for $3,000. And he took his time, and then Bear Cloud filmed him saying it's absolutely as real as the Phoenix Lights UFO. He said,
1: right,
2: this footage is real of Oliver's Castle, where balls of light are laying down a crop circle in seconds. And so I got permission to use it at the end of my first film and my fourth film, and then very strangely, I had found this little bleep of communication right before the crop circle went down. And I believe that in the very beginning of my whole career, that I proved that that footage was real by finding this, what looks like a binary code. It looks kind of like this here on the bottom of the crop circle box, you can see, and that's what the code was. But if you do, we have that video clip that you could
1: yes,
2: pull up,
1: we're going to play
2: people?
1: That, but I'm thinking because it's about 2 minutes and we're coming up on a break probably in about a minute and a half, maybe we'll do that first order of business when we come back.
2: Okay.
1: and play that video clip. And for those of you watching the live stream, you can see it. But there's some dialogue. You'll hear Patty talking about it. And then when there's no talking, you and I can, I guess, kind of describe a little bit. So we just finished with picture seven. That's and then picture eight. Did we have picture eight up there? That's the actual ball of light communication. That's the still photo.
2: Oh, yeah. Let's pull that up because that's the moment that for some reason I found, and we describe it in the little video clip coming up, but it wasn't that I had studied or that I was being a psychic. It was that I was, for some reason, and when I was editing my films, when I was in the crop circles, it's like you get into this energy field where I don't think I was thinking on my own. I was kind of thinking with the energies that were creating these crop circles, because clearly I was being given a lot of information. And then to find this moment in time where my editor and I thought we had just finally completed the very first movie, Crop Circle Update. No, it's called The Wake Up Call, Anybody Listening? My very first film. And we thought it was done, and so we said, okay, great, let's turn off all the gear, and we'll go out on the deck, and we'll take a break, and then we'll come in and watch the whole movie and see if it's done, my very first film. So he turns off all the gear.
1: I'm going to jump in there. Sorry, Patty, for the interruption. We'll take a timeout. We'll come back. We'll pick up on that story, and then we will play this remarkable piece of footage. Patty Greer, Crop Circle filmmaker, is with us. CropCircleFilms.com, the website. Back with more in a minute. Don't go away.
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1: All right, we just gave out the numbers, but if you're calling in with a question or comment, just keep your powder dry. We will get to questions and comments in the second hour. 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So you had permission to use this famous footage from Oliver's Castle in your documentary, and we see the balls of light, and you think the movie's pretty well, your documentary, you and your editor, you think, well, that's it. We've cut everything together. It's great. Let's go take a quick break out on the patio. And then you came back and something inside you, a little voice said, no, we're not quite done with this movie yet. What happened?
2: You know what? Let's run the clip because that's what the clip is about.
1: Okay, hang on. Before we get that, let me just make sure I cue it up on my phone here so I can watch as we go. All right, Carlos, if you want to run that, let's go now.
3: I said, show me the Oliver's Castle footage where two balls of light lay a crop circle down in seconds. Show it to me again. He said, why? I said, I don't know. Just do it. So he lit it up, and I watched it, and I said, reverse it. He said, why? I said, I don't know, just do it. So he reversed it, we watched it. The chills came back and I said, slow it down. He said, how slow? I said, I don't know, 30%. And we both looked at each other like, where did that number come from? Why did I say that? I said, I don't know, just do it.
1: And there it is, we see, there it is. Something in connecting those two orbs. It's like a string or a... What the heck is that thing? Okay, here we go. We see the balls of light.
4: When I first looked at this picture, I did not know anything about Oliver's Castle. I just saw two balls of plasma communicating with one another. And it was just that simple. They are the, the balls of plasma, or the light at the bottom of those vortices, that are creating the crop circle.
1: Now, who was that lady that came in at the end, Patty? Who was that woman?
2: That was Penny Kelly, the secret weapon partner of William Levingood, and we have a photo of him in his lab. Coming up in a few slides, he was the only scientist in the world that proved crop circles were real. And Penny Kelly worked with him for 16 years in the lab, and I was lucky enough to meet her, and then I spent 3 weeks with her creating this movie.
1: All right, so let me just go back to that clip. So something spoke to you and said, play this footage, and we see in the footage, we see at Oliver's Castle, these two orbs, and you see as they're circling the film, you see the crop formation form right before your eyes spontaneously. It's absolutely mind-blowing. And then when you something spoke to you and said, reverse it, slow it down by 30%, that came out of nowhere into your mind, right?
2: It came out of nowhere. And I just kept amazing the editor. And when I said 30%, that was it for me. I was like, I have no idea why I'm saying this, but it happened. So, yeah, it was pretty surprising. And then I yelled, oh, my God, what's that? And a lot of people in the field said, oh, that's a digital glitch, but it's the only one that happens. And I knew right when I saw it, and so did Penny Kelly. And Penny Kelly was the science expert. I was just the experiencer. But I also was the one that found that moment with those mathematical, you know, slow it down, reverse it, which is simple. But to come up with it again was just, I think, a lucky moment of me being open to receive the information.
1: Well, so let's describe for those who didn't see that clip and are hearing it on the radio, that this line that is connecting these two balls of light, these two orbs, this straight line, horizontal line, and it looks as if it's sort of intermittently white and then a bit of black and white and black and white and black. That you refer to that as, you know, the communication between these two orbs. And that's only, I mean, it was always in that piece of film, but nobody thought to slow it down by 30% in order for it to be revealed for the first time. So line? What is that?
2: Well, it would appear to be a direct line of communication between two plasma fields, and everything is plasma. Plasma moves constantly. Plasma has intention. And so what you have there is a direct line of communication between two plasma fields. And what I believe is that they were communicating to each other, I'll do this, you do that, and the field went down in seconds.
1: Remarkable.
2: Yeah.
1: And I mean, I wonder what that white, and it looks to me as if it's like white, a ribbon of white and black and white and black. What do you think it is, like zeros and ones, or is it like binary code? We have no way of knowing, I guess.
2: Yeah, it looks like a binary code or a barcode squeezed down. But yeah, it would appear to be like a binary code. And a lot of the crop circles have been delivered in binary code. So, you know, crop circles are delivered in a language that we all understand, no matter what language you speak, in pictograms, pictures, and sacred geometry, like you were saying, and mathematics, and
1: fractals,
2: and binary codes, and Morse code. And we have seen a variety of coded crop circles. So, you know, they're using everything but language.
1: All right, we'll take another time out, Patty. This is a short segment. Back on the other side, more fabulous pictures. We'll look at some of the nodes inside these crop circles, what happens to them. And we'll also get a nice picture of Lefty Levengood, crop circle research pioneer. Stay with us.
0: Peering into the shadows, where the truth often hides. 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
1: All right, let's jump right back in with these fantastic photos and images that Patty Greer, crop circle filmmaker, has brought with us. And we're going to go to number nine. These are crop circle nodes we're looking at. This is kind of a collage. Just explain what we're looking at here, Patty, with crop circle nodes. Did we lose Patty? Did you mute your microphone?
2: Sorry, I'm right here.
1: Oh, there you go. There you are.
2: Sorry.
1: Okay, we're looking at computer. We're looking at the nodes now, the crop nodes.
2: Right. This is a nice variety of different ranges of what you'll see in crop circles, but the stalk of any plant has little elbows naturally where it grows up and then it stops for a moment to gain itself, and then it grows another big, you know, length, and those are called nodes in the middle where it takes its break, and then it's able to bend there if need be for the plant. So what we have is blown nodes on the top right, which is where there was so much heat that it actually burned a hole through the stalk of the plant. And then in the middle, the really golden ones are called elongated nodes, where they were actually stretched. And the only way you can do that is with heat. So how do these plants that are made of cellulose have liquid in them, like life juice, to the point that it's so hot it would blow a hole but not kill the plant? That's what's happening for that quick second when crop circles are hit with these enhanced plasma fields. Bam! And then the crops bend and lay in the exact position that they're told. And it's hundreds of thousands of stalks. So it's really quite impressive when you see this many bent nodes that haven't broken, that haven't...
1: Right. So is the moisture inside is superheated, almost as if they're in a microwave. And
2: correct.
1: When that pressure builds up, it's got nowhere to go, so it blasts through the wall of the stalk, leaving a hole.
2: That's
1: so
2: right.
1: That the moisture, the pressure can escape.
2: Yep.
1: Remarkable. And yet, it doesn't
2: remarkable.
1: Kill the plant.
2: Say it again?
1: And yet, it doesn't kill the plant.
2: Right, right. I mean, when the plants are hit with these electromagnetic spinning vortices of plasma, they've also found iron ore on the backside of leaves of some of the plants inside crop circles, where it has to be 1,200 degrees to be melted molten iron to be able to pack onto the backside of the leaf. And they peeled it off, Penny did in the lab, and she could see the pattern of the leaf in the iron ore. It was absolutely astounding that it didn't burn the entire field. They have found dead flies on flower, on seed tops in crop circles, quite a few dead flies, but very few dead animals. So the next image is really incredible to me. This is corn. Or is this canola? This is canola.
1: Yeah, canola.
2: Yellow flowers.
1: This is number 10, Ryan.
2: Look at the bend.
1: Wow. Wow.
2: Like,
1: so
2: amazing.
1: The stalk kind of bends horizontally, and then it goes straight up at almost like a 90-degree angle.
2: Right. Unbelievable.
1: And so
2: in this field of canola, when you see crop circles, and canola is early season, like April, May, you're going to see canola fields and canola crop circles. And you can really see it once the yellow flowers are there, because the formations are really bold and bright. But Charles, who owned the research center, said that the canola can grow up to 10 feet tall. So it's like walking in a maze when you're in a crop circle of canola where you can't even see to find your way out. Pretty alarming.
1: Right. Right. Now, if left to its own devices, would a crop circle where the stalks have been woven and they're now flat on the ground and these intricate weaves, left to its own device, would they unweave themselves and stand up again, or do we know what happens?
2: Well, what happens at the end of the season is the farmer mows his crop.
1: Right. So they don't get a chance to.
2: Yeah, I mean,
1: it just stays in that pattern, in other words, until harvest time.
2: Correct. Yeah.
1: Okay.
2: I mean, the only thing that changes it, which happened a lot the last few years that I was going there, was that the government was threatening the farmers that they needed to mow out the crop circles if they wanted their monthly stipend from the government. So it was really awful what started happening with the threat from the farmers, from the military to the farmers. And so they started mowing out the crop circles. So we had less to go in, and the farmers were in fear rather than welcoming.
1: Well, that's interesting. So the military, the government told them, destroy the evidence, basically.
2: Yeah.
1: Don't allow people to come in and see these crop circles. And if you don't do as you're told, you're not going to get your the cash for your crop.
2: That's right. Or your government assistance. So a lot of these beautiful formations, I mean, we get in there, and if we got a message from the research center, we'd be on it. And we would go immediately and start filming. And luckily, we got most of the crop circles before the farmers mowed them out, but some of the beauties were mowed out, which is just absolutely sad. So let's go to the next image, which is William Levengood, the great scientist, in his lab. And he was really cute. So he and Penny were getting crop circle stalks from all different places around the world shipped to them. And Lefty, his name was William Levengood, but they called him Lefty, had been a plant and soil scientist since the 50s. So it was always his research field, but when he started getting crop circle samples, that was it. Nothing else mattered. And so they were trying to figure out how they could flourish once they were bent, what it was that could possibly bend the stalks to be the nodes to be so extreme. And they discovered that it was liquid, you know, that was that hot, that was doing the causation to the change of form. But when they figured out that it was plasma working in a spinning vortex that heated up to the point where it could do this level of work, they realized that it was a technology that was creating super seeds, and they took the time to re-engineer it with the germination chamber.
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2: In a germination tank, and they actually succeeded and came up with a machine that re-engineered the multitudes of seeds that they were creating naturally in crop circles, but now they were creating it in the lab. And I show the machine itself in Crop Circle Diaries. So if people want to see it, and, you know, if they've got farms, it's a really simple machine. And I'm surprised that it hasn't, you know, already gone out. But they're using charge density plasma.
1: So with this machine, using the charge density plasma, you're reproducing the technology that is used by these light beings and these orbs when they're laying down a crop circle. It's the same type of plasma, and in the germination chamber, you're getting between 30 and 400% increased crop yield with these seeds that are placed in the germination chamber. Do I have that right?
2: Yes. Go to the next image, because there you've got some seeds from this germination chamber. And this was one of the loads where they went, oh, my God, this is for real. Now it's being consistent. and there's just huge abundance of more crop. But there's more to the science than just the two metal plates with the charged density plasma. There was also the bizarre mystery of William Levengood leaving the seeds that created the initial mind-boggling numbers. He had found an envelope in the back of his desk drawer, and it had been sitting there for months, he said. The seeds had not been watered. They had no light. They had, you know, no fresh air. They were just in an envelope closed in the back of a drawer. And it was those seeds that created these amazing super seeds. So there may be something to neglecting the seeds, putting seeds in the dark, not letting them have any access to anything before they become super seeds. I'm sure that, you know, people would need to experiment again, and William Levengood is gone now.
1: Right. But okay, Patty, you've got to take a time out. We're heading into the top of the hour. Patty Greer stays with us into hour two. Prominent Crop Circle filmmaker who has produced 8 full-length Crop Circle films in 10 years. CropCircleFilms.com. Back with more on the other side. Don't go away.
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1: Hey, thanks for inviting me into your home, your long-haul truck, RV, camper, taxi, your parents' well-appointed basement with a simulated wood paneling, electric fireplace, and the painting of dogs playing poker, your loft, that greasy spoon just off the interstate, and your cabin in the woods. Carlos Cagina is our technical producer. Ryan White is our live stream producer. Again, check out my YouTube channel, Strange Planet, and my Rumble channel, Richard Serrett's Strange Planet. And a Crop Circle filmmaker, researcher, or experiencer, I think she'd rather, Patty Greer stays with us. She's been splashing some spectacular photos and images of crop circles up on the live stream. And she's revealing the encoded messages and hidden information inside crop circles. And we've been talking about the work of William Levengood, the researcher who discovered increased crop yields from seeds found inside crop circles. Patty is a prominent crop circle filmmaker. She's produced 8 full-length crop circle and or 8 crop circle films in 10 years. Her movies have received 8 prestigious awards, including 5 EBEs at the International UFO Congress. And her films show footage of crop circles being produced by spinning plasma fields that appear to humans as balls of light. And her conclusions after visiting the lab of scientist William Levengood is that crop circles are produced by counter-rotating, spinning plasma vortices coming out of the Earth. And again, her film or her website where her films can be found are CropCircleFilms.com, CropCircleFilms.com. All right, so let's see. We were looking at these seeds that were grown, and they were neglected. Lefty Levengood found them in an envelope in the back of a drawer. No water, no light, and yet still they produced this incredible bounty. So since Lefty has passed away, where is this research now? Has anyone picked up the mantle?
2: Well, I filmed a guy named John that was what was he doing? He was documenting every page of Lefty's notebooks, the entire collection, where this gentleman has put all that evidence and where all those notebooks are. I don't know, but the lady that received the estate said she was going to donate it to the school, the Michigan University. So I'm thinking that that's probably where it went. But they hid his information rather than honored it. And we could have learned so much and benefited with the food supply so much had we welcomed his technology. I just want to read this little bit that I just typed out, that it was his theory that was written that within these counter-rotating vortices, there's a whole stack of interactive energies, each with their own distinct boundary conditions. There's electromagnetics, ion-electron avalanche energies, and areas of convective stability that were very stable and coherent. The plants continued to thrive. Then there were other areas that were chaotic and that were like they were hit with a microwave energy. And when these plants were hit, the crop was injured and died. He noticed that the U.S. crop circles had a much more powerful charge than in the U.K. or E.U. because the energy moving across the U.S. Great Plains allowed for the wind to boost the electrical currents in the earth. And he realized that the earth itself was boosting this energy, and the plasma vortex was literally interacting with the energies moving across the earth. This includes the electrical fields, rivers, and currents. They are always there, and they are always going to interact. And then this is interesting. The distribution of particles such as iron in the soil exactly matched the mathematical formulas of counter-rotating vortices and the way that they throw material out from the center. So he was convinced that the vortex was the form or the active action that was happening to create a crop circle. He discovered it was plasma by using a plant and waving a magnet up and down to get the same results repeatedly. And he said, this is a charge density plasma, and it's a plasma vortex.
1: Wow, that's pretty amazing. Pretty sophisticated research and knowledge.
2: Right. So all the previous films, you know, here we are going, is it the military? Is it ETs? Is it aliens? It's the Earth. Wow.
1: So why the resistance? You know, we talked before about the resistance that you received. Once sort of the crop circle phenomenon has been sort of detached from the whole, you know, UFO phenomena, it seemed to generate a lot of resistance and animosity. Why is that?
2: Well, I don't know if it's crop circles in particular. I think the whole UFO field died in the last 6 years. It got there used to be such great people when you and I met in 2011. Oh my God! I mean, the UFO International Congress was like all the great four-star generals and real experiencers. I mean, we had a boatload of rock stars when it came to ufology. And slowly in the last 5 years, they've all died in a short period of time. And the field got dangerous. I think that I think a lot of people were taken out. And I know that I was threatened, and then I was wounded, and I haven't been the same for the last 5 years. So I've paid a very high price for being in the field, telling the truth, being the only person delivering William Levengood's science, as well as the experience of being in all the crop circles, and being sort of an overseer who's been fearless. I wasn't highly intellectual before making these films, and I certainly didn't research any of the information. I learned it from the other people in the field and from being in the formations. So the next few images, I think, are the most telling crop circles that you just can't make this up. Let's go to number 13.
1: Right. Okay. 409 circles, it's called. So what are we looking at here? It's a beautiful crop circle.
2: It's a Fibonacci sequence, but it's a series of spirals of Fibonacci sequence. And it happened on a very rainy night, so it was totally muddy in the morning. And my friend Charles, who ran the research center, said he walked the entire perimeter at 5:30 a.m. Formation was stunning. And he said there was not a footprint in sight in all the mud. So that was a real crop circle. And 409 independent circles. I mean, if you're in one of them, you'd never know that there was another and another and another. So that one was phenomenal to me.
1: It's absolutely gorgeous. And someone, another crop circle researcher, and I can't remember her name. I think I interviewed her on Coast to Coast. She talked about how she would take images, photographs, or slides to, let's say, a community center and show people these images of these crop circles. And it would have the same type of effect on someone looking at a photograph as it would as if that person were standing in the middle of a crop circle. So whatever this energy is, it can also emanate from a photograph of the crop circle. Have you heard of this phenomenon before?
2: I have. You know, something about maybe the symbol, something about, again, the frequency. You know, perhaps it can be felt and seen in a photo of something as enlightened as a real crop circle. But that was 409. It's just, to me, that's just too amazing.
1: Do you have pictures of crop circles hanging in your house everywhere?
2: No, I don't. I've got my crop circle calendar that I use every day. And in my office, I have different crop circle images, but not all over the house, no.
1: All right.
2: I've got crystals all over the house, big crystals and lots of plants.
1: So what is the significance of the 409 circles, do you think?
2: Well, I don't know if it's so much. Again, a lot of mathematicians would say 409, no 13, blah, blah, blah. But for me, it's more about sacred geometry. It's about a pinwheel, a Fibonacci sequence, which is perfection of math. You know, the Fibonacci sequence is demonstrated in each one of those lines. And there's a number of them, and they're all flawless. So to me, it's more about the sacred geometry and the amazement of the size of that formation, as you can see in the landscape.
1: Right, right. It looks, you're right. It looks like a giant pinwheel.
2: Yeah. But
1: all right.
2: The mathematics,
1: it's not, they're not,
2: yeah,
1: always, they're not always geometric. They're not always mathematical images or fractals. Sometimes they're actual likenesses of something.
2: Right.
1: Which takes us to number 14.
2: Yeah, exactly. Let's go to 14 because that is both. You've got a binary code that's got a very distinct message, and then you've got a pictogram of an alien.
1: Wow.
2: So this was 2002. It was after 9/11. And the message was deciphered, in my opinion, relating to 9/11 being the beginning of changing history. And it was deciphered as this: beware the bearers of false gifts and their broken promises. Much pain, but still time. Believe there is good out there. We oppose deception. Now, what's impressive about this crop circle not only is the extreme nature and the size of it and the message, but it was located near a telecommunication tower, a big, huge tower to communicate to the world that this crop circle just happened, in my opinion.
1: And who deciphered the binary code? How did they do that?
2: Who knows? My God. And it was in wheat that was brown, tan, brittle. You know, when it's green, it's supple and young, you know, April, May, June. And then July, August, it starts to turn brown and get crispy. And that's when I get really impressed that they can braid them and bend them and not break all the wheat, because it's just so dry at that point.
1: Ah, I hadn't even thought of that. That's true. That's true.
2: Oh, yeah. Oh, I've been in amazing crop circles, and they're just brittle as could be.
1: Just a quick question, a quick aside that occurred to me, and that is, if you were to eat the bread made from the wheat inside a crop circle. What do you think that, I mean, would that bread would be more nutritious? Would it have any other effect on the person eating the bread, do you think?
2: I believe they made crop circle bread, and I never heard any reviews of it, but I ate a lot of raw wheat in the center of the crop circles, and it was before I knew much about, I'm sorry to say, chemtrails. And there were times when, there was only one time when we know that a plane went over and sprayed pink powder on one of our crop circles while all of the researchers were called to Coronation Hall. And somebody had spotted, and I think they filmed this plane dropping something on a crop circle, which probably wasn't a good thing. So we don't know. And there was one time when I always cut three little stems of seeds from a lot of the crop circles that I went in. I just cut a few from the center and I put them in a bottle and save them. But this one time I put them in a strawberry container that I had eaten the fruit, rinsed the plastic thing, and then I put my crop circle little bits in it and put it in the top of the closet of my B&B. And I took a few days and I went elsewhere. And then I came back, and when I pulled that box out again, it had grown this pink mold. It was really, oh my God, it filled the container. I didn't know what it was, but I never ate the wheat again.
1: That was from the chemtrail.
2: I don't know what it was from, but it was on the wheat, and it had grown a very large mold in a very short period of time.
1: Wow. Wow.
2: Yeah.
1: All right. Number 15.
2: Yeah. So we're
1: is it pronounced Chilbolton? Chilbolton?
2: Chilbolton.
1: Chilbolton.
2: Yeah.
1: This is a crop circle in Chilbolton. Okay.
2: And you'll note that, again, it's a year apart. It's a year earlier than the alien face and the disc. And it's also near a huge telecommunication tower. Like, top of the century, the Earth herself, conscious entity, is sending up these crop circles and spinning plasma vortices, and they're all preformed. And so the communication happens between the plasma fields. Boom, the field goes down in seconds. But these two not only had telecommunication towers in the fields, but they were also double formations of a face and a binary code. So
1: right, I've never seen crop circles like this before because, well, they're not crop circles. One is a rectangle with all the information inside, and one is the square, and that has the image of the face. I've never seen a crop circle look this way before.
2: I know. Yeah, and near the telecommunication towers. So pretty amazing. And then we realize that this, one that looks almost like a Native American blanket, the rectangle, it has a very similar pattern to the message that was sent out by Carl Sagan and Francis Drake in 1964. They sent out this binary code message into space, into this star cluster, I think it called M13, and far, far away. And all of a sudden, this message comes back in a crop circle, and it looks like you've got an alien. Are we at the next image where there's the description?
1: Oh, number 16, the Arecibo message?
2: Yeah.
1: Okay, yes, take it to number 16. So this is the Arecibo message. This is the one that was sent out by Carl Sagan.
2: Correct.
1: And we're seeing that one sort of side by side with this one from Chilbolton.
2: Right. Pretty shocking that it was so similar, and they recognized as, oh my God, you know, this is an answer to the message that we sent out from the Arecibo telecommunication tower in the 1960s. But there were distinct differences, and the first one you can see is the being. On the right, you can see a human. On the left, you can see an alien.
1: Right.
2: There's
1: right.
2: an additional strand of DNA. There's an additional element, which is silicon. And at the top of the century, you know, that was taking care of our computers. Change in the number of people and star formations and in the solar system. And what was so fascinating was that they were mimicking the message that we sent, and the mother herself, in my opinion, laid down a crop circle or sent up a crop circle that was a direct communication back to our scientists and the people of Earth.
1: Right. So the Arecibo message that was sent out by Carl Sagan was an attempt to, in as simple a way as possible, communicate to perhaps extraterrestrial life who we are and what we are. So there is an image of a kind of a stick figure man, and I think there's some information in there about the RNA and DNA and that we're carbon based and so forth. And decades and decades later, this is the response in the form of a crop circle that, as you say, looks as if it shows an additional strand of DNA, perhaps a gray alien in there. Fascinating. All right, we're going to take another time out, and we will open up the phone lines. And also, if you're in the live chat on either the YouTube live chat, Ryan, my live stream producer, can curate some questions, and I'll read those out for Patty. Patty Greer, Crop Circle Filmmaker, CropCircleFilms.com. Don't go away, Morty.
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1: Patty Greer stays with us, CropCircleFilms.com. I know I've asked you this many times, Patty, but have you made your last Crop Circle film, or are you getting that itch again to get back over there?
2: No, I think I've tied it in a bow. You know, learning the science from Penny Kelly was the icing on the cake. You know, I'd made 7 films, and I had no idea what was really creating crop circles. And going into the lab a few times and spending 3 weeks at the farm where they did a lot of experimenting really stimulated me. And Crop Circle Diaries just tied it in a bow, my final film. So I feel like the whole collection of movies is as much as I think anybody needs to know about crop circles. Most of them are a lot more visual, like a lot more images of crop circles. The Crop Circle Diaries is the science. And this is my whole collection set, Crop Circle Ecstasy. You open it up, and it's got little pages you turn with all the videos and all my soundtracks. But all the films are in there and all the music. And I don't think there's more for me to tell, you know, other than more new crop circles moving forward. But what happened to the epicenter is the next little segment of what I want to talk about. In England, like I said, the farmers were starting to get threatened by the government that they had to mow out the crop circles. So there was this gorgeous one called the Doorway that looked like an M.C. Escher. Absolutely beautiful. The next day, it was a blank circle. And luckily, wow. A lot of us took photos, but wow. That one being gone and a number of them being gone was very disappointing. And in England, it just started getting weird. 2016-17, and the researchers started disappearing. And then in 2019, all of a sudden, the epicenter moved to France. So let's go to number 17. And it was a very interesting transformation because they were located all around France, but they were on the Mother Mary path, on the divine, like at churches and at sacred sites. And all the formations were kind of like at churches and at sacred sites. And all the formations were kind of similar, where they were built on a straight line.

0: how shocking. So I felt like, again, the Earth was communicating with humanity. I was certainly listening. And it looked like a very powerful shift back into the divine feminine and just saying, fine, England, and literally moving to France. And by the end of 2019, I think there were 17 crop circles in France and 16 in England. So England caught up by the end of the year, the summer, but it was slow to go. And it was really apparent that France was the new crop circle epicenter. And then at the end of, actually early in the season, in May 2020, we had the virus crop circle, which is the next image. You've got to see this.
1: It was this is number 18. It is. It's absolutely stunning. Again, this is like no other crop circle. It's very sort of organic looking, and it does. It looks like a virus with the spike. There's the spike protein right there, and this occurred in May 28th, 2020. So we were into the pandemic by that time.
0: Yep. I hope I didn't have that wrong. I thought it was 2019, but they both say 2020. Let's go to the next slide, because there's like more scientific sketches where you can see it definitely relates to, yes, this is what we're telling you is about to happen. And there it was in a crop circle.
1: Remarkable. Remarkable. So
0: there have been crop circles still every summer, and people that want to document or go to see all the ones that are happening or all the libraries, go to cropcircleconnector.com, cropcircleconnector.com. It's a website, and they document all the crop circles all summer long in different countries. And people send in their images and their comments if they've been in the crop circles, and then it gets documented there. So it's a really good place to keep an eye on what's coming this summer. But I think that what we have is this overall communication from the Earth of really trying to communicate with the people, you know, trying to speak to us in a language that we can all understand, which I said earlier, you know, the pictograms are easy because they're pictures of an octopus or an owl or a hummingbird or an orthoceras, these ancient sea creatures, and the rising phoenix, the ancient bird, and the scarab, the ancient insect. And that particular summer, 2009, it was all pictograms of birds, fish, and insects. And I'm thinking, what is the message? And then the BP oil spill happened the following spring and killed birds, fish, insects by the millions. So the Earth, in my opinion, was communicating to the people saying, please listen, please watch. I'm sending you these messages in images so that you can all understand and start caring, start putting the pieces together. And that's why I made the films. I mean, I was just so amazed. The next image, number 20, is Crop Circle Diaries, my final film.
1: There you are.
0: And I would say it's my final Crop Circle film, yes.
1: All right, let's go into the live chat, and we'll get some questions here. Toxic Canadian, that's his handle. He asks, or she asks, what percentage of crop circles are faked? I would imagine that's impossible to know, right? I mean, there are a few, obviously, but you can tell. I mean, there are some telltale signs, right?
0: Yeah, you know, all I know is from my own experience, and I was in more than 100 crop circles in England, a few in France. But only one of them did I get nauseous and feel sick. But almost every single one of them, the hair stood up on my arms, little teeny girl hairs, and on the back of my neck. And it was really palpable. You know, I think that

0: you can notice it physically, and you can notice it before you even get to the formation where all of a sudden it's like, zing, that to me is a real crop circle, is a real elemental appearance of magic with the earth itself. And I think most of them are real that I went in for sure.
1: Right. And again, the ones that are fake, where they have been basically the crop, the plants have been crushed and stomped on. You don't get that intricate weaving pattern. I mean, that's obvious. That's the telltale sign, right?
0: Yeah. You know, when they're using boards and ropes and it's humans doing it, you'll notice that every 3 feet, there's a line of broken wheat or broken crop, and then you go another 2-3 feet, and then they stomp down again, and there's that line of bent or broken crop, not gracefully arced or laid smoothly, but crushed down every 3 feet.
1: All right, we have another question. Diane M. asks, Patty, did you visit the famous Howell, Michigan Crop Circle of 2003?
0: No.
1: No. Okay. Are you familiar with that? I'm not. I'm not familiar with that.
0: I'm
1: are
0: not
1: you familiar
0: either,
1: with
0: no.
1: that? The Howell Crop Circle?
0: Don't know.
1: Okay. All right. Fortis One asks, when in the USA do crop circles form most commonly? Or where in the USA do crop circles form most commonly? What state or region?
0: You know, I've been stubborn. I haven't studied much of the American ones. I, for some reason, just went over to England every summer and was in them there. But Lefty said that in America, the energy was even stronger. I'm going to say the Great Plains is where he suggested, you know, the middle of the country where they've got the farm, lots of farm fields. And the only time they're going to grow is when the wheat or the corn or the barley is up. So if there's farm fields up, there's an opportunity for a crop circle to happen. And they happen lot of different countries.
1: All right. We'll take another time out, come back, and take some more questions, comments for Patty Greer, crop circle filmmaker. Don't go away.
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1: Welcome back. Coming up next week on the program, Ryan Peterson will be here, the final Nephilim, and then the following week, Don Schmidt and Tom Carey, and we'll commemorate the 75th anniversary of Roswell and the 75th anniversary edition of their book, Witness to Roswell. And the following week after that, two pioneers in the field of shared death experiences, William Peters and Dr. Raymond Moody. Actually, we don't have Dr. Moody confirmed, but we know William Peters will be here. All right, back to our discussion on crop circles. Patty Greer is with us, crop circle filmmaker, cropcirclefilms.com, the website. And this is a short segment, so let's see if we can work in a few questions from the live stream. Not Gordian asks, Patty, have you ever seen a crop circle that had religious symbols?
0: Oh, God, yeah. A lot of crop circles, a lot of pentagrams, a lot of, what are they called? Like a fingernail moon, a crescent.
1: The crescent
0: so, yes,
1: moon, right?
0: A lot of
1: for Islam,
0: symbols.
1: Right? Okay. Andrew Boyle asks, are crop circles ever found on corporate farms? Oh, that's an interesting question.
0: You know, I've seen a lot of them do paid ads where they hire a team to make a crop circle, but I don't know in particular of any one that was natural that way.
1: Yeah, on a corporate farm. What about
0: right.
1: non-crop circles. So just using natural vegetation, I don't know, tall grasses and so forth. Do they have to be
0: crop? Yeah, we've seen circles. We've seen tree top circles. Yeah.
1: Treetop circles.
0: Treetop circles, wow. Where, I mean, there was a whole grove of trees, and the top was, they were tipped down, the tops in a circle. It was very bizarre.
1: Yeah, try strapping on boards and faking one on treetops.
0: Right.
1: I want to get back to Lefty Levengood for a minute, and you spent some time on his farm after he passed. Didn't you tell me once he visited you after he died?
0: Well, he had died a year before I knew anything about him. I was invited to Penny Kelly's farm, and she told me about him. And then when I went back for his wake a month later, I was staying at her house. And the very first night I was there, I saw him walk through the door, right through a wooden door with my own eyes or mind. And I remember very clearly seeing him come right up to the bed, and I pulled up the covers, and he said the very same words of the first time that I had met him. And again, it was after he had died. But the message was, I orchestrated this, and I'm really glad you're here. So from the other side, it appears that Lefty had chosen me to meet Penny and to create these films, because believe me, it was not on my bucket list. This was not something I had ever planned. And had I known how dangerous it was, I probably wouldn't have done it. But if you go to slide number 21, I did win 5 Little Evie Awards, which are these aliens with a movie camera on their shoulder. So the films did get out, but it was really a difficult career where the hacking was unbearable. And then at the end, I got seriously wounded. I hesitate to talk about it, but I got hit with a directed energy weapon, and I have suffered for the last 5 years. And I luckily found this miracle molecule, which I'm just going to end the program with. It saved my life. I give it credit every day. I'm grateful for C60 Evo. It's the final frame, number 22. But I discovered this product that helped me to be able to walk and to tolerate the pain and to do life again like I have been, you know, for the last 5 years of being strangely wounded and not being able to talk about it much. I've been to every kind of healer, and it's a challenge. That's all I can say. But the C60 Evo is a miracle molecule that's given me life in my limbs. I have energy, I sleep, and I have it helps with the inflammation. It helps with an awful lot of things, but it was so important to my healing that I contacted the guys that own the lab that's been making it for 30 years with integrity, the only people in the world. And 2.5 years ago, we became partners, almost 3 years, and I opened the company with them, C60 Evo, and that's the evolution of C60, where we took this miracle molecule that was being used for all kinds of industrial uses, and we created it to be clean enough to be used for human consumption, to the point where it would help people improve their health, and animals also can use it. But it's kind of one of those miracle things, you know, that moving forward, we're probably going to be seeing a lot more CBD and, who knows, THC for healing. But C60, carbon-60, the miracle molecule, we cleaned it enough in the manufacturing process to become ESS60, which is an upgrade, an evolution of the C60 miracle molecule, and that's all we sell at C60 Evo. So that's what I do now. Instead of making movies and touring in the crop circles, because I can't walk very well lately, I sit at home and I promote my company and I do shows with amazing people like you. And I listen to what's going on in the world, which is absolutely stunning. And people say, how do you stay so calm? And I swear, it's the C60. This stuff is really, really good. And I was doing the olive oil flavor because it's by far the strongest. And all of a sudden, I'm hooked on the coconut oil in my morning coffee. And you have to put in twice as much because it's got half as much C60 in it. But, oh, my God, I smell coconut and coffee all day long. And I love the energy. It's really smooth. And my intestinal system has really cleared out with the coconut oil ESS 60. So I highly recommend it.
1: Sorry, Patty, we've got to take a quick time out here. We'll come back. We've got a few minutes left. We'll take some more questions from the YouTube live chat. I've got a few more questions. Filmmaker Patty Greer is with us as we continue to delve into Crop Circles right here. Stay with us.
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1: All right, a few minutes remain with Patty Greer. Before I get back to the YouTube live chat questions, just try to make sense of it for us, if you could, in terms of what these images, particularly the fractals and the intricate geometric designs, what are they trying to tell us with those? Are they schematics or something? What do you think?
0: Well, I think that the sacred geometry are schematics for, again, I take them, I print them, I put a pin in the middle and spin them, and the sacred geometry turns into these propulsion devices or lighting schematics for ships, maybe. Again, I'm guessing. But when you spin these crop circles that are sacred geometry, it lights up a whole different pattern that does look like schematics for advanced technologies, yes. Different motors, different magnetic systems we've seen in a lot of the crop circles.
1: Is anyone pursuing that research on that front, looking at these as schematics and trying to recreate this technology that's perhaps being communicated to us?
0: Yes, there are. There's a guy in Italy, Bartos, and somebody, Bartos, who's been working on a magnetic motor. But I'm sure that there's people all over the world that are learning from these formations, from these messages, from these patterns, and doing things about it. We're just not hearing about it, and needless to say, we're getting less and less news. One thing I don't think I've shown you before is the other thing that I found in crop circles and nowhere else on Earth are these stones that are slate, covered in chalk. And they were in all the crop circles I was in, and they're always blasted open to where you can see the inside of the stone, and they were some black, some blue, some white, all different colors of slate, but surrounded by chalk. So I found that to be an interesting thing, that whatever heated up the crop circles also blew these stones open, and they were everywhere.
1: That I'd never heard before. I mean,
0: I know. I forgot to bring it on the previous show.
1: To blast open a rock like that.
0: They were everywhere, and they were always blown open in half.
1: That's remarkable. YY asks, what percentage of crop circles are made by quote unquote good guys versus quote unquote bad guys, like angels versus demons? I mean, that's an interesting thought. I never thought of that. Is it possible that there are also negative entities behind some of these, or is it all positive from what you can tell?
0: Well, again, I can't answer that because I don't know, but the real crop circles that are naturally sent up from the inside of the earth are from, in my opinion, the earth herself, a positive, loving earth. And the ones that are done by humans on camera for TV shows or BBC would be the negative ones, you know, that are done with the intention of tricking people. So, you know, there's not much in the middle. I don't think the military is creating crop circles, but we do have people with boards and ropes doing it for TV and newspapers.
1: And again, I know I asked you this earlier, but why is the military so intent on preventing us from seeing these crop circles or understanding what they are? Why are they so threatened by them?
0: Well, I think it's the same entity working against us that's working against the free energy teams, you know, the advanced technology. We've got a deep state that's not working in the best interest of humanity, and that's the war we are in right now, World War III, you know, the information war. And I realized that it's been going on, you know, since halfway through my career. I was very lucky in the beginning to be with all those four-star generals and some astronauts used to come to the gigs in the beginning. I mean, it was really exciting back then. But I think we've lost a lot of the grace of all the scientific fields because the deep state is trying to hide the important information, which is every show that you do, Richard, day after day is, you know, information that is important to get out to people that's being hidden and suppressed. William Levingood took it for the team, and then I took it for the team. So it's really exhausting, but the movies are made. The movies are out. And I'm very proud of the body of work that I still couldn't tell you any of the parts of the camera that I used. But it was the greatest chapter of my life. I don't think I've ever been on a magical adventure like this. And I will be grateful forever, even though I've got a bad limp. I have really had some exciting times in the crop circles of England. And I know for a fact that they're real, and I believe that they are information to help bridge the gap of Earth and us and ETs, because you can see crop circles from up above. Flying over them is where we get the best photos. And so you can imagine, you know, the other planetary beings or other dimensionals that are flying over us also get to read the messages. So perhaps crop circles are for the ETs just as well as humans. And I think that it is. It's to bridge a gap between all of us and the Earth, who's been acting in our best interest since the beginning of time and will continue to do so. So who knows what crop circles are coming in the next few years. I hope we have an Earth to you know, for her to land her messages on. The way things are going, it's definitely nip and tuck, but we have a lot of information that's been given to us on psychic and sacred and earth levels. Crop circles are definitely one.
1: Well, given what's happening in the world, we just have a few minutes here right now, and how these crop circles often reflect what's happening or is about to happen, any guesses at what we might see in either England or France this summer?
0: I have no idea.
1: A likeness of, I don't know, the Ukrainian flag or Vladimir Putin or who knows, a
0: it's
1: tank?
0: It's funny. My brain was seeing flags. I mean, it's funny you would say that because the American flag is what I saw. And the Ukrainian flag is what you mentioned. You know, I mean, we're in such peril across the world right now. And we are not only in this information war, but we're also in this glut of information. So, you know, all the busting we're doing is the disclosure. You know, it's not like waiting for the government to give it to us. It's really about the people bringing it. And we are a part of it, Richard. You know, we've been at it for a long time. And the more people start talking to their neighbors and talking to their family and friends fearlessly, the sooner we're going to have more people in agreement to make a difference here for the better.
1: Final question comes from the YouTube live chat from Thinker. Thinker asks, what was the strangest crop circle you've ever seen or entered, Patty?
0: I'd say the strangest one I've ever seen was the virus crop circle. That thing, the blob, was really gross. And it was different than any crop circle because it didn't fall into any category other than, I guess, pictogram, which is a picture. But that blob of a virus, to me, was the weirdest thing I've ever seen.
1: Right, complete with spike proteins, absolutely. All right, Patty, you know, just when I think, you know, I've heard it all about crop circles, you bring something else to the table that I wasn't aware of. I learned a lot, as usual. It's always a pleasure. Thank you so much. Be well.
0: Thank you, and you be well, too.
1: Patty Greer, CropCircleFilms.com, CropCircleFilms.com. All right, that's it for me. My thanks to Carlos and Ryan. I'm back next week with a brand new program I mentioned, Ryan Peterson, and a documentary, The Final Nephilim. In the meantime, don't be afraid. There's nothing concealed that won't be revealed, and nothing hidden that won't be made known. What you hear in the dark, speak in the light. What I say in a whisper, proclaim from the housetops. Move over, Aphrodite.

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0: Is there a war coming in the Middle East? Are we headed toward a one-world government, a one-world religious system? Will America be attacked again? Do ancient prophetic texts warn of the time we are living in? Are we in the last days, the time of Jacob's trouble, the end of the world as we know it? And what are the increase of UFO sightings? While we may disagree as to what is causing the phenomena, we can agree that it is real, burgeoning, and not going away. Is this the coming great deception that ancient prophecy warns us about? Does time seem to be accelerating? Join me, your intrepid host, L.A. Marzulli, as we explore these and other riveting and stimulating topics. This is Acceleration Radio. Okay, folks, I'm not hearing any of the lead-ins of the show. I am totally flying blind. This is your intrepid host, L.A. Marzulli, flying by the seat of his pants, so what else is new? No food poisoning tonight. Everything is good. I'm excited about being here. Thanks for tuning in. You're listening to Acceleration Radio on the Fringe Radio Network. A couple of quick things before I get into the blog, sort of looking at the Drudge Report here, what's going on, Ebola, Ebola, and more Ebola. Matthew 24, wars and rumors of wars, famines and pestilence, earthquakes in diverse places, troublesome times. Ebola is really nasty, and while there's all sorts of conspiracy stuff all over the net about it, you know, look, the bottom line is this. The numbers are still very, very small. Now, I'm not trying to make light of the thing, but the media is hyping the heck out of this thing. And it's like, you know, one guy died in Texas. One man. Hello? One guy. Now, the total number is about 3,500 people. That's in Africa. That's still nasty. I get it. Okay, I get it. And it's something, I'm not trying to make light of it. But compare that with the Spanish flu in the early part of the 20th century, where millions of people died. So we're not in pandemic stage yet. I get it. It's weird. It's unsettling. It could get very, very weird with the planes and everything else. But, you know, for instance, one of the sites, panic. Building in Paris locked down, 60 quarantine. Beep, beep, beep, beep, beep, beep, beep, beep, beep, beep, beep. I mean, come on, guys. I mean, I get it. It's a nasty, nasty way to go. And I don't wish that on anybody. But we got to take a deep breath here, and it's not a pandemic, not yet. I mean, there's other stuff that's happening on the planet, which in my opinion is far more serious than the Ebola deal, and I'm going to get into that right now. ISIL, where will ISIL go next? The Islamic State of Syria, Iraq, and the Levant, its original name. People call it the Islamic State right now, but these guys have eaten up huge swaths of territory in the Middle East. And the body count is well over the 3,500 people dying from Ebola. When we look at the people in Syria, what the numbers are now, what, a quarter of a million people dying in that dreaded civil war in Syria since the onset of the Arab Spring several years ago? A quarter of a million people. So it's like we need to weigh it and balance it. And then, of course, we have POTUS. That means the President of the United States. The world is just... it's just spinning so fast, L.A. The world is just spinning so fast. I'm not sure. Oh, there it goes again. It's spinning. The world is spinning so fast. I mean, come on. I mean, you know, you're supposed to be the guy. You got the answers. You know, you're the POTUS. You've got the most brilliant people on the planet. All you got to do is call them up and they'll come and tell you what's going on. And all you can tell us is, well, the world is spinning too fast. I'm really not sure what to do. And we know you're not sure what to do. You're flipping clueless. But ram Obamacare down everybody's throat. Ooh, have a taste of that. Tax everybody to death. Make sure you do that. Mm-hmm. Do you realize, folks, the onerous tax burden this country is under and people don't care about it? There's no demonstrations. There's no movement to get out of it. I mean, give me a flipping break. It is absolutely unconscionable.
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0: That there's not demonstrations in the street for the amount of taxes that we pay as a country, and our stupid government can't balance the budget. Hello? Is anyone out there listening? Balance the budget. This drives me absolutely fruit-loopy crazy. I mean, it really does. Well, we've got to pass the bill before we can read the bill. That sounded like Ronald Reagan. I don't think he ever said that. That's Nancy Pelosi. It should be more like, well, we've got to pass the bill before we can read the bill. That's a little more like it. Oh, battle axe. Anyway,
2: I suggest you understand that the party is turning against Ms. Pelosi. We're sort of distancing ourselves from Obama and Ms. Pelosi.
0: I mean, the woman is just like, for somebody to say that, and she's the Speaker of the House, and she's not voted out, the same morons who keep voting her in term after term after term will most likely vote her in again. Folks, November's coming. Get out there and vote. Not that it's going to make any difference. You know, it doesn't matter who's in the White House, whether it's going to go Armadillo hunting George Bush, or it's, you know, Obama, we're going to bring our boys home from Afghanistan and close Guantanamo. No, you're not. You're not going to do anything. You're just going to burden us with onerous taxes and tell us that the world is spinning really fast. Thank you. Woo, woo, woo, woo, woo. Thank you, Mr. O. With all due respect, sir, it's this country is going to the dogs. And of course, let's just invite all sorts of illegal aliens from south of the border. Just come on over right now. Let's put them on planes and fly them to different groups, you know, different cities all over the United States. Let's do that. That's always a good thing to do. And then, you know, when someone goes, well, L.A., we just heard that there are ISIL, 10 members of ISIL just crossed the southern border. And then the federal government goes, oh, that didn't happen, L.A. Southern border.
2: Where's my mint julep?
0: I mean, it's it's ridiculous. It's ridiculous. This is where we are. I'm a vexed man. But make sure you pay your taxes and watch the Super Bowl. Okay. Where will ISIL go next? This is the blog from, I believe it was Wednesday. Yes, Wednesday morning. That's when we ran this blog. And I need to get serious here because I'm sort of in a silly mood tonight. As most of you know, I'm a big fan of maps. And when you go to the blog, lamarsjulie.wordpress.com, there's a big blow-up of Syria, Iraq, Iran, Saudi Arabia, Jordan, Israel, Lebanon. And of course, they write all the countries around it, but they refuse to write Israel. So, well, I guess that really doesn't count. You guys, you need to go back to the 67 lines. That's what you need to do, and then there will be peace. Sure there will be. Just like Israel gives back the Gaza Strip, and as they're leaving, the mortar fire starts. So much for land for peace. Give me a freaking break. Anyway, so we got the countries of Lebanon, Jordan, Saudi Arabia, Iraq, Iran, Syria, Turkey. Oh, Israel should be there, and it's not there. How convenient. Anyway, folks, you look at the map, and you see what's going on. And ISIL is not backing off. So let's start again. As most of you know, I'm a big fan of maps. They let us get a good overview of what is really going on in the world. Take a good look, because ISIL, I refuse to call this group by anything but their original name, the Islamic State of Iraq, Syria, and the Levant, which of course includes Israel, is on the move again and took over the Syrian city of Kobane. However, as I write this post in the wee hours at 5:15 a.m. Pacific Standard Time, a news flash has informed me that ISIL has been pushed back from parts of the city. So goes the fog of war. Here's another map that ISIL created. It shows what their goal is, which is to establish an Islamic caliphate that corresponds with the land Muslims once controlled, and adding a few new areas too. Please take notice that the entire Middle East, North Africa, and parts of Europe are outlined here. The first map shows us where ISIL is now, but the question that we should be asking ourselves is this: where will they go next? They are ambitious, and if Baghdad falls, they are within 1 mile of the country's capital. Then this victory for these radicals will be a game changer in the region. Notice that Jordan lies directly in the way of ISIL, going after the prized city of Al-Quds, or what the rest of us call Jerusalem. I'll read that sentence again. Notice that Jordan lies directly in the way of ISIL, going after the prized city of Al-Quds, or what the rest of us call Jerusalem. They want to control it and perhaps make it the capital of a new Islamic caliphate. The Muslim Brotherhood's Imam Haghazi declared that Jerusalem would be the capital of the new Arab states. Is Jerusalem the would-be capital of ISIL? As I posted in a previous entry, the King of Jordan, Abdullah II, is no dummy, and I'm certain can see the handwriting on the wall. He must act soon, or his country will go the way of Iraq and fall to ISIL. I'm sure Israeli Prime Minister Benjamin Netanyahu has several plans ready to go to deal with the threat of ISIL if they come knocking on his door. Israel has the might, the firepower, the aircraft, and the trained boots on the ground to go after ISIL. The question is this: will they act, or will they sit in the wings and do nothing? One scenario would be a combined effort between the Israelis and the King of Jordan. ISIL is threatened that they will behead King Abdullah. And these terrorists will carry out their threat if given a chance. The king could ally with Israel, relying on the Israeli Air Force and tanks to crush ISIL. It's a win-win situation for both countries. It would ensure a modicum of stability in that already unstable region. We may be also looking at the nascent beginnings of the Psalm 83 war. My good friend Bill Salas has written about this. Hezbollah is entrenched in Lebanon and Hamas in Gaza. Thus, Israel has two armed forces which pose an existential threat to her very existence, as both groups have sworn they will never recognize Israel. Then there's the power vacuum and lack of leadership in Iraq. If the Israelis ally with the king, will the king then offer to set up a constitutional monarchy like he did when the Iraqis were drawing up their constitution after the ousting of Saddam? Closing today's post, ISIL is not going away, and they are like a modern-day blitzkrieg, a lightning war. They are gobbling up large swaths of territory in Iraq and now Syria. Lots to keep an eye on as the grim question looms: where will ISIL go next? I'd also like to extend my condolences to Barbara Monteith and the staff at Radio Liberty. Dr. Stan passed away, and it is we sort of had an idea that that was happening, but we weren't exactly sure. And so it was, it's a very sad day. I spoke at Dr. Stan's conference. He was just an incredible man. Just been on his show many, many times. Always an honor to be there with him. He just kept abreast of so many different subjects and waxed eloquent on a variety of topics. The man was truly a pioneer, a warrior, standing up for the gospel of Jesus. He's just sorely missed, and our prayers and condolences go out to the family. Folks, I want to talk about this. This was supposed to be last week's blog, and as you know, or 2 weeks ago, and last week I was in an undisclosed location, so I've been absent for 2 weeks. In the meantime, I did go with the article, basically on the trail of a Nephilim Volume 2, which has well over 120 full-color photographs. It's 8.5 by 11.5, I think, oversized book. But I want to read this to you because I need to get this out. And this is from several weeks ago. It's actually posted right under Acceleration Radio today because I want to get this out. And it shows Ralph Glidden, who was an archaeologist on Catalina in the Channel Islands right outside of Los Angeles, and was there for a number of years. He was actually employed by the High Museum. And this picture here is taken when Glidden was employed by the High Museum. I believe it's the real deal. I don't believe he has staged this skeleton. We've had three different people look at it. It was a triple blind study. And there were other photographs from the Glidden collection, which I was able to discover by going to the museum. But I want to tell you guys something, and I hope this goes viral. And here's the post from the blog. I am releasing this chapter from On the Trail of a Nephilim 2. Because of an incident which involves a major television network. This will become clear, folks, in the coming weeks when they finally release the show on Giants. And that's all I'll say about that. I have no idea where they're going to use the picture. If they give me credit for it, that would be great. If they don't give me credit, well, then this is sort of a preempting, I should say, trying to do some damage control a priori before it happens. Several months ago, I foolishly sent a photograph of what I found on Catalina Island to another researcher. I had never met this individual, but had talked to him over the phone several times. In short, I trusted him. unbeknownst to me at the time, what this individual had a contractual agreement with a production company to produce a series of shows on Giants. Armed with knowing the picture existed, the production team then flew this man out to Catalina Island so he could see the photos and other photos for himself. While the picture that I discovered in the archives is not my property, the research and discovery of what turns out to be an 8.5-footer is. There were also other discoveries which I made there, and these, of course, are included in the new book, which will be released soon. I am releasing this chapter, the other discoveries omitted from this post, in order to establish that the discovery was mine. I have been told this program has been picked up by a network and will be aired in November, so I am publishing this information in order to set the record straight. Below is the chapter along with one of the three technicians who analyzed the photograph. This was a triple-blind study and resulted in the affirmation that the skeleton found in situ in front of Ralph Glidden was, in fact, well over 8 feet in height. And then if you want to, folks, you can go to lamarzulli.wordpress.com. There's all sorts of photographs here of Glidden, his very macabre museum, which happened later on. And then you can, you know, read it for yourself and understand. It's not the full chapter. It's just a segment of it. There were other artifacts that I found there, which will be included in the book. But I think you'll find it very, very interesting. And, of course, there's a blurb on the very end of it showing or talking about the entire book. There's also one of the results from one of the gentlemen who was gracious enough to spend the time and look at the photographs and analyze the photographs. And again, I don't think there's any hanky-panky going on here. I don't think the photograph is staged at all, which begs the question, why would Ralph Glidden stage a photograph like this? This is when he's working for the High Foundation, so he'd be in big trouble. And in fact, the journals that he kept for the High Foundation, there's only one entry that I could find where he says he found one skeleton over 8 feet. It's just a byline. It's just one single line. That's it. So anyway, folks, if you're interested in checking that out, that's at lamarzulli.wordpress.com. And now we have said it. I was on Caravan to Midnight with John B. Wells a few weeks ago and also talked about that. Actually, he had the exclusive story first, and we announced it on his show. But I've been announcing it on other people's shows and just getting the word out. And I would appreciate if you would forward that particular story to everyone on your mailing list, and let's try to get it viral, because this network guarantee will spin it. And I'm going to bet, now I don't know because I have no idea, haven't seen their show, but the Nephilim will not be mentioned. And that's what I take great umbrage in. If a Nephilim are mentioned, then I will eat all my words. And if I'm given credit, then that's great too. If I'm not, and my Nephilim are not mentioned, then of course I take umbrage with what has happened. And that's why I am trying to set the record straight now, well in advance of their show being released. So hopefully my book will be out here the first week of November, by the way we're going. For those of you who have pre-ordered it, thank you. You can still save $5 by doing a pre-order. It's taking longer than I anticipated to do the typesetting. It's now been close to 2 weeks of typesetting. There's a lot of photographs in this puppy and a lot of text to maneuver. So that's what's taking so long. After that, we'll get it over to the printer. And then once we get it in our hot little hands, we'll start selling them out. So you can save $5, lamarzulli.wordpress.com, or go to lamarzulli.net and order your copy. Folks, you're listening to Acceleration Radio. We've got a ton of questions in the queue, a lot left over. I will be getting to them right after the other side of the break. 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I am your intrepid host, L.A. Marzulli. Keep it right here, folks. We'll see you in just a few minutes on the other side of the break.
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0: And now.
1: And we're back, folks. I'm your intrepid host, L.A. Marzulli, on the Fringe Radio Network. Thanks for tuning in. Thanks for listening. I want to get right to the questions because we've got a bazillion of them here stacked up in the queue from the last 2 weeks. Hello, L.A. We love your research. Thank you so much. Appreciate that. We get the exposure on Prophecy in the News. It's great. That ministry has gone through lots of changes, and I'm not sure whether I'm going to be back on that show. I've sort of thrown my hat in with Gary Sturman and Bob Ulrich of Prophecy Watchers. They've launched a new ministry, and that's just where the chips fall, and I'm not at liberty to say why, but that's just where I'm putting my throwing my hat in, and I'll just leave it at that. I support Gary Sturman, Bob Ulrich. I've known Gary for years now. He's a great man of integrity, one of the smartest people I've ever met in my life, and I'm just proud to know both men and wish them well with their new endeavor, and hopefully when they get up and running, we'll be able to get back on TV with them. In the meantime, we're just kind of getting the word out for my new book, of course, on the website and stuff. And I'll be on a show, actually, tonight. And if let me see here. Where is it? In fact, we're going to have Rando, which will come on here fairly shortly. And we'll be talking about that, the Fusion of a Delusion Radio. And I'll be on this evening, and we'll talk about that. But let me get to the question here. This is for Yivan and Mirjam Edmund. We get the exposure on Prophecy News. It's great. Our question to you, the Bible tells us that the angels in heaven do not procreate. So how could they with human females, even in their fallen state? The Bible doesn't say that. It says they're not given in marriage. Okay? That's all it says. It says we will be like the angels. This is from Jesus. We will be like the angels who do not never given in marriage, but it doesn't say anything about their ability to have sex. And that's where it gets really, really strange, and I get that. And it's troubling, and it's weird, and this is why most pulpits, most pastors won't even get near the subject because it's extremely controversial. Look, you couldn't even say the word sex from a pulpit until modernity, until probably 20, 30 years ago. I mean, people just never talked about this, never talked about these subjects. And I sort of joke about this at conferences. I mean, you mean to tell me that when we get to heaven, our private parts are then airbrushed out? Okay, next in line, let's go. We got to airbrush these things. I mean, come on. I mean, we're fearfully and wonderfully made in the image and likeness of God. We're in a fallen state now. I get it. But Adam and Eve certainly weren't. And they were. What were they told? Be fruitful and multiply. Now, the angels in heaven, we're not told that, but something happened, and there was a rebellion, and we're not even sure the root cause of the rebellion, although I think, I feel that the rebellion came from, we get hints of it, like in Isaiah, where the Satan gives us the famous five I wills, I will basically exalt myself above the throne of the Most High God. So he got tired of worshiping the God of the Bible, the God that we all know. And somehow he was able to convince about a third of the host of heaven to follow him. So in their fallen state, and, you know, I've written about this extensively, Yvonne and Mirjam, in the Cosmic Chess Match. We know that they procreated with the women of Earth, okay? We know that the angels who appear to Abraham sit with him and they eat food. We know that too. So, and isn't it interesting, when the two angels go into Sodom and Gomorrah, the men of the city want to have sex with them. Why is that? Why are they so insistent on having sex with these beings? What's the trigger? The text really doesn't explore that. So we can only look at it and basically conjure, if I can use that word, or we can just have conjecture based upon something else is going on. The men of the city want sex with these men because they realize, in my opinion, there's power there. They had, in my opinion, Sodom and Gomorrah were already steeped in this type of action or interaction with fallen angelic beings. So they knew that the two men that came there were angelic beings. They somehow knew that. Because isn't it interesting? Lot offers his daughters. They're not interested in the daughters. They want the power. They want to have sex with the Angelic Host, and of course they're struck blind, and we know what happens the following day. Lot leaves, and then fire and brimstone do rain down on Sodom and Gomorrah. And that type of judgment only happens, in my opinion, when the Nephilim are present in the land. We don't see that type of judgment, at least not that severe, without a tinge of grace and mercy. A couple of places where we do see it, in and around the ark, we see it then. Anytime with the tabernacle, the Ark of the Covenant, anything to do with the Holy of Holies, and that's to show us that a holy God will not tolerate, cannot tolerate sin in his presence, just can't do it. So it's very complex, and I understand that. And no one on the planet has all the answers. But Genesis 6 states explicitly that the sons of God saw the daughters of men, had sex with them, and the hybrid being were known as the Nephilim or the Nephilim. Okay? I hope that answered the question. Thanks so much for writing in. Oh, I shouldn't have done that. Rats. Okay, now I have no idea which one was next. Let me see. Hold on, folks. Here's one. Actually, do we have a caller coming in yet? I know that that Rando is supposed to call me in at the bottom of the hour, and I know this is the bottom of the hour. No. Okay, so I'm going to do another question. When he calls in, just let me know, and I'll cut it short and pull it through. This is from Phil. Hi, Ali. I'm curious about your term. Use of the term ISIL. From what I understand, the Muslims' use of that is stating that that means they claim religious and political authority over Israel. Whoever controls the terminology controls the debate. Would it therefore be better to resist the devil than not submit to Islam by using their own term for Israel? God bless you and yours, and may the Lord keep you safe in these beginnings of sorrows. Phil, thank you so much for writing. I really appreciate that. The bottom line is, ISIL's use of the term ISIL, and we just talked about that, the Islamic State of Syria, Iraq, and the Levant, the fact that they're including that entire region, they do want to establish a caliphate. More than likely, their capital, if they can get it, will be Al-Quds. Jerusalem, that'll never happen. And I think this is part of the Psalm 83 war, I really do. If they are foolish enough to try to attack Jordan, and they more than likely will go after it at some point. Watch what happens next. It would not surprise me at all if the Israelis and King Abdullah join forces. But what do I know? Lots of different scenarios. The U.S. could join forces and back him, back King Abdullah. They've got to do something. In the meantime, the body count from ISIL far exceeds anything that's happening with Ebola. And in my opinion, even though Ebola is extremely disconcerting, and I understand it could become a pandemic. The body count from ISIL is, you know, hundreds of times. I would posit at least 100 times more than likely what we've lost. What, the 3,000 people that happened that have been killed from the Ebola virus, roughly 3,500 people. I would posit to you that at least 10 times that have been slaughtered by ISIL. So you're right. Whoever controls the terminology controls the debate. It is a caliphate. That's what they want. Strict Sharia law. And they're not backing down. And I find them that the whole idea of where they're going, what they're doing, the fact that they Christian churches, Christians have been persecuted, Christian churches have been burnt. These people are radicalized to the nines, and they are rampaging all over the Middle East. And no one has been able to stop them yet. They are less than a mile or about a mile away from Baghdad. As I wrote in a blog on Wednesday, if Baghdad falls, now what? If Baghdad falls, they control all the oil in Iraq. Now what? So all that blood and treasure that the United States sent over to Iraq, because Iraq had weapons of mass destruction, which proved out to be, well, where are they, George? Where are they, W? You know, we know he had sarin gas. I get that. So I'll cede that point. But you know what? It's a quagmire. Unless, of course, all this is being orchestrated. Maybe, perhaps, okay, Rick, Rando's getting voicemail. So maybe I should just get him on our Skype. What do you think? Let me bring him in here. I'm just going to do that. Okay, I'm going to add somebody right now. Going to do it, folks. Got to find him right here. Could be a while. Give me a second, folks. That's Rick. Don't want to hang up, whatever you do. Oh, rats. Rick, he's just getting voicemail, so I'm not sure what's going on here. Can you, let me see if I can add him here. I'm doing the best I can, folks. Hold on. Let me see if I can get Rando on the show here. Rando. Here. Rando. Looking for it, Rando. Here we go. I'm going to add him right now.

0: On it, we're going to have a good time, I believe. I'm looking forward to hearing about your Catalina Island experience in Catalina.
1: Absolutely.
0: You know, there's a lot of interesting dynamics about Catalina Island. I'm sure you're aware of that. So,
1: yeah, absolutely.
0: We'll have a good time tonight. Amen.
1: Rick, you're saying turn up the show in the background if you could. I'm not sure what you mean. I'm just listening to the voice on the computer. Is it okay now, Rick? I'm talking to my producer, Randall. Give me a second. And he's not answering. I guess we're okay. I guess we're live. Randall, I'm looking forward to it. And tell people how they can listen to the show this evening.
0: Sure. 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
1: Great. Well, listen, we're excited. I'm excited about being on your show. And let me get back to my show here. Thanks for doing the little cameo.
0: Sure.
1: Got a gazillion questions in the queue here, and I'm trying to get to them. But I'll see you in a few hours, and we'll go from there.
0: All right. God bless you, brother. Talk to you later.
1: You too. Take care. So I will be on the Rando's show, Diffusion of a Delusion Radio. This evening, I think that's 9 o'clock my time, and looking forward to that. That's going to be good. Okay, this is from Glenda, and she writes, Mr. Marzulli, I watch you on Prophecy News as you discuss the red-headed giants. Let me start by stating, I have a manuscript that I am writing about the vision that the Lord has given me. I must admit that the answers or interpretations to these visions don't come as soon as I would like, but I think your discussion has made one of these visions clearer for me. I saw a red-haired child who looked deformed in what I thought was heaven. This bothered me for years, since about 2006. I would hesitate to think that a deformed child would be in heaven. At any rate, I asked a question about this child because her red hair was a color that I had not seen here on earth. A voice answered me and said, she is unborn. I thought this meant that the child was aborted and was not allowed to live on earth. After seeing you on the television, I'm beginning to think I saw a demon. My question is this. Do you have any information or books that I may read and learn more about these red-headed giants slash demons? In addition to this one, I have seen many more along with the ones that the History Channel is calling aliens. I'm extremely glad to see you and others call them what they are. They are all demons. I don't know why. I have seen all the visions that I have, including a vision of how the rapture will occur. Well, let's just stop there, folks. This is all fairly controversial and very, very interesting stuff, and I realize there are people who will listen to that and go, well, you know, why is she seeing visions and all this other stuff? But we're told that biblically that people, specifically in the last days, will see visions and dreams. So I don't understand why the confusion there. But here's the deal, Glenda. In my opinion, first of all, the whole thing with the red hair is bizarre. And that doesn't mean people with red hair today are Nephilim. So let's not even go there. But we know that something happened because the skulls that we examined in Paracas seemingly had red hair. We are in the process of trying to get hair samples taken out of the country legitimately so we can do testing on the hair, find out carbon-14 dating, if the hair is genuinely red or it's henna, in other words, dyed. We need to find out. We did take one hair out of Peru that just fell off a mummy. It was not attached to the scalp. It just was a hair. And Senior Juan of the Paracas History Museum allowed to take that. That is in the upcoming book, Amatrail of the Nephilim, Volume 2. And what we found there with Stephen Colburn, who is a scientist who ran Raman spectroscopy with the hair, and he had four samples of hair. He had a human hair, normal human hair, undyed. Then he had the second sample was a human hair that was dyed. The third sample was the red hair from Paracas, and the fourth sample was a white hair that had been given to him from a man who had been abducted by a hybrid being and forced to have sex with her. Now, I realize that is incredibly bizarre. I get it. And for those of you who are listening, you know, LA, where's the proof? You know, this is all hearsay. Why does this matter? Blah, blah, blah. First of all,

0: It does matter, and I'll tell you why it matters. There may be people in your congregation who have been abducted and are afraid to talk about it because of the shame, because they think no one will believe them. Second of all, we are told in Scripture that it would be like the days of Noah when Jesus returns. And that begs the question, what are the days of Noah really like? And this is why the interpretation, in my opinion, of Genesis 6 is so important. Genesis 6 talks about the fallen angelic beings coming to earth, having sex with the women. I realize a very controversial passage, but the sons of God, B'nai HaElohim, always refers to the angelic host. You can go and elsewhere in the Bible and see where this phrase in Hebrew that I just said, B'nai HaElohim, is used, and it's used in Job, and it always refers to the host of heaven. So how some so-called biblical scholars, with all due respect, get the godly line of Seth out of this is torturing the text, as my late mentor Dr. I.D.E. Thomas would say. Nowhere does it talk about the sons of Seth in that text. That came, that interpretation is called the Sethite view. It comes in much later, about the 4th century. Many of the rabbis that I've talked to believe, as I do, that these were the fallen angels. Josephus and other extra-biblical texts also talk about these fallen angelic beings having sex with the women, and the progeny, of course, is the Nephilim. So, we are told to be like the days of Noah, and the question is, are we seeing something manifest like this? And of course, in my opinion, yeah, we are. What's manifesting is people are being abducted and forced to have sex with these hybrid beings. These are not hybrid beings from Zeta Reticula. These are, in my opinion, what you would call modern-day Nephilim. They are hybrid beings. And we took the white hair from this hybrid female. When this man was forced to have sex with this hybrid female, he awakened the next morning and found several of these hairs on his person, on his body. He had the presence of mind to take it. And this is what was examined with Raman spectroscopy. Now, there is several researchers, or several, actually, they're just people that got blogs, with all due respect, and they've tried to poo-poo this research. Well, you know, before you do that and tell us that we're all full of horse pucky, why don't you get your own hair samples and prove us wrong? Of course, they don't do that. They never go anywhere in the field. They just sit in their basements or in their offices and write hit pieces on people like me and Chuck Missler and Tom Horn and others. And Gary Stearman, he's also included in there. And other people. Doug Hamp is one of their favorites. You know, why not do your own research before you shoot down the Raman spectroscopy? Have you actually been to a lab where Raman spectroscopy was used? Or are you just going online and reading about it and then telling us that the research that was done is somehow skewed because you say it is? Well, why should we believe what you have to say? Just because you have a PhD after your name, does that really mean that you know all things? I think it's a very arrogant position. And I always preface it by saying, look, folks, I don't have all the answers. I'm just telling you what we did. And we took the 4 hairs and we gave them to a scientist, and he looked at them all under Raman spectroscopy. He used Raman spectroscopy, and the Raman spectroscopy prints the results out on a graph. And he showed me the graph. So what am I supposed to think from this? The human hair comes in and the slope is sort of a nice little gentle curve and it goes away. But dyed human hair comes in on the left side and shoots up off the top of the graph. The red hair from the Peruvian mummy, which is about 2,000 years old, we estimate, and the white hair from the hybrid being, alleged hybrid being, the slopes of these two track almost identically. So what are we supposed to think of that? Look, I have a hypothesis that I'm working on in On the Trail of the Nephilim 1 and in Volume 2 and in Volume 3. It's an ongoing research. My hypothesis is basically using the scientific method, and it's basically this. If the Nephilim were on the planet in the time that Joshua and Caleb went into the Levant, or the Promised Land, which later becomes Israel, and if these giants were there, as Josephus says, and as the Bible plainly states in Numbers 13, And remember, when Moses is discussing and writing all this down, it's hundreds of years after the flood. And so Moses writes, the Nephilim were on the earth and also afterward. Why would he write that? Hundreds of years after the flood. He wouldn't write that. He would only say the Nephilim were on the earth and put a period there. Because that's it. There is no afterward. But he's writing from a period of hundreds of years after the event of the flood, after the event of Genesis 6. And so he's saying the Nephilim were on the earth in those days and also afterward. So the hypothesis that we're working on is that these Nephilim tribes, the Zanzumims, the Emims, they're all listed there, the Amorites, the Canaanites, the Perizzites, the Rephaim, left the Levant, fled the Levant. There was a diaspora from the Levant, from the Promised Land. We believe, our hypothesis is, that some fled northward through Europe. Others fled out through the Red Sea. Others fled out through the Mediterranean, and they inhabited different parts of the earth. Look, the Paracas people show up in Paracas about 3,500 years ago, which fits the timeline of the conquest of the Levant. The preliminary DNA testing, which was taken out by Lloyd Pye years before I ever got there, and it was released by a geneticist, and I am in contact with the geneticist, and this is why we're trying to get the 9 samples out of Peru to test and show what the DNA evidence really is. But the preliminary DNA evidence that this man, and I spoke to him on the phone multiple times and emailed him multiple times. He's got no Nephilim dog in the hunt, folks. He's saying that segments of the mitochondrial DNA do not match anything in the genome. Whether in Neanderthal or Denisovan, it's something completely different. That fits our hypothesis. Is it conclusive? Of course it's not. And that's why I'm going on the record now. But don't write hit pieces on us, because we're out there in the field actually doing real research with real hair samples, and we're publishing what we're getting. It's not peer reviewed, but there it is. You can look at it. When we get the samples out, it will be peer reviewed. Something's going on. And right now it fits our hypothesis. And if we're wrong, we'll admit it. It's just like the Catalina skeleton. It fits the hypothesis. There's an 8.5 footer that's found in Catalina. That fits the hypothesis of giants being in the Americas. Native Americans talk about giants. How many people have some of these detractors actually spoken to that are elders in Native American tribes? How many? But they sit and they write their little hit pieces and try to tell everyone that people like Chuck Missler and Tom Horn and Gary Stearman and myself and others are all crazy. Frankly, folks, I think they protest too much. And you'll notice that I never mention them here because I won't give them a platform. Won't give them a platform. Meanwhile, I'm out in the field. I was out in the field last week. I'll throw you a little something, because it'll be on the trail on the trail volume 3. There was a place that we were at that had these flint pits, and this flint was of a very high grade of flint. I actually saw the flint pits. I walked around them, walked in them. And in these flint pits, the Native Americans would use a maul, another rock, an igneous rock, very hard. And they would throw that rock onto the flint and break the flint up into smaller pieces, 20, 30, 40 pounds. They would take that flint and take that off. And then from that, they would chip away and make their arrowheads and knife points and spearheads, okay? Well, there was a gentleman that we had the privilege of meeting who had bought 5 acres in this particular location and was going over the flint pits and collecting flint for his own. He makes replicas. Some of these replicas sell for as high as $10,000. That's how amazing this guy is. And he gave us a tour and showed us – what he had uncovered. And what he had uncovered were several mols, these round igneous stones used to break up the flint. But then he said, I want to show you guys something I found today. He took us over, and there was a mol that weighed upwards of 40 pounds. And I looked at him, and you could see it on the bottom of the mol where it had been used. It was chipped. The stone had been, flakes of stone chipped off this very hard igneous rock. So this just isn't some boulder. This is something that was used thousands of years ago to break up the flint. The problem is a 5'6" Native American can't wield it. I can pick it up, but I can't take it over my head. And I'm, work out at the gym once or twice a week, okay? Can't do it. I mean, yeah, I can put it over my head, but to really start to use on a daily basis, are you kidding me? And yet, I asked him, I said, who do you think used this? And he just kind of looked at me nervously, said, a very large man. And then he went right into the story about an eight-foot skeleton found in just a few miles from the site. There you go. It fits the hypothesis, okay? If the Nephilim tribes fled the Levant, we should find evidence of them settling other places. And in my opinion, we do. Is it conclusive? No. The DNA evidence certainly will help us find that. So let's move on. This is from Betty. Hi, LA. I've noticed a sharp increase in hostility from some professional Christians to the belief in a pre-tribulation rapture. Mostly this is from those who say there is no such thing as the rapture. Are these the same Christians written about in the Blood on the Altar or part of the apostate church? Or are they believers who attend church in those denominations that teach preterism and replacement theology? Do you get most of your negative feedback from the same crowd who claim your material is too dark? Folks, this is unbelievable because I did not screen any of these questions. I'm just clicking down the emails in the order that they've come in. And this is from Berean and Betty. So this really dovetails right into what we were just talking about. Why do you think some people are afraid of your work? I enjoy your books and watch your series. Thank you for your work. Keep digging, no pun intended, and looking and being alert and as a watcher on the wall. LA. Thank you so much, Berean and Betty. I really appreciate it. First of all, you're talking about Blood on the Altar is Tom Horn's new book. And there's a group of these guys out there. Preterism teaches that there is no book of Revelation, that all this happened in AD 70, and all the prophecies in the book of Revelation already happened. And somehow this is the millennial kingdom. If this is the millennial kingdom, literally, I will shave my head and become a Buddhist. Okay, get it? It's not going to work for me. And as far as the rapture, I've been taken twice. Let me get a slurp here, guys. What I mean by that, like Paul, in the body or out of the body, I have no idea. I've been a born-again, spirit-filled Christian for 34 years, okay? I've been taken two times. Once about 6-7 years ago, the other about 32 years ago, 33 years ago, when I was a brand-new Christian. The second one, I was taken into that scene. And by the way, I believe in the pre-tribulation rapture. I believe it says very clearly, behold, I show you a mystery. We shall not all not die. But at the sound, I'm paraphrasing here, not all of us will die, but at the sound of the last trumpet, the dead in Christ will rise first. And then we who are remain on earth will be called and meet the Lord in the air. So that we're flying, folks. You can call me whatever you want. I really don't care. We're meeting the Lord in the air. I can't wait. That's our blessed hope. So the Lord took me. And I was in that scene for 3 seconds. Second one, I realized I've been taken. There's a vast multitude in front of me. And we're not bunched together like sardines. We're all looking in the same direction. Second two, I then immediately realized that there's a holy, reverential silence that permeates this scene. Permeates this scene. Second three, I realized to my absolute astonishment that my sin nature has gone. Then I'm back. 3 seconds. So I believe because I've been there, but more so I believe because the word tells me that, behold, I shall tell you a mystery, something that's not yet been revealed. That's what a mystery is, okay? Why do people are afraid of my work? Well, we've talked about this before too, Betty. As Christians, and you go to most of these pastors and you say, do you believe your Bible? And they'll say, yeah. Do you believe in the virgin birth? Some of them will actually say, well, no. What about Moses parting the Red Sea? What about Jesus walking on water, creating fish to feed 5,000 people? What about staffs that turn into snakes, gold coins that are found in fish's mouths? What about the men and women marching around a city and then shouting and blowing on their trumpets and the walls toppling? What about that? What about the sun standing still for 24 hours? All these things are supernatural elements, supernatural events that are found in our scripture. And they are the nuts and bolts of what we believe. This is why I call the Bible, which just means book, Bible means book, the guidebook of the supernatural. Because it tells us, it's rife, it's filled with supernatural discussions, supernatural stories. Moses throwing down a staff, and the staff becomes a snake. What the heck is that about? I mean, I delve into all this in the cosmic chess match. And they're afraid of the work because a lot of these people don't believe in the supernatural. Don't believe in it. Look, Jesus warned us, and you said the claim crowd, my material is too dark. Folks, Jesus tells us, signs in the heavens, men faint from fear from what is coming on the earth. Wars, rumors of wars, famines, pestilence, earthquakes in diverse places. Signs in the heavens and earth, men fainting from fear from what is coming on the earth. Those are his words, not mine. Paul warning us, admonishing us, the fallen one comes with all signs and lying wonders. I'm just sitting here telling you what I'm seeing. Talking about the abduction phenomena. What do you do when people in your church are being abducted? You pretend it's not happening? Put them on medication? Send them to a psychiatrist? Shoot me an email, la@lamarzulli.net. I'll talk to them about it and tell them how to stop it. Folks, we're in a battle, and the battle's heating up. Really is. We're in a battle. And, you know, people need to look at and see what's going on and understand and understand, come to an understanding of what's really happening. Make sense? Folks, unfortunately, excuse me, this is all the time we have for this evening. And excuse me, just clearing my throat here. Thank you for writing in. I've still probably got at least another 20 questions, which I never got to, and I apologize. I will try to get to them. They are in the stack, and I will continue to be diligent to get to as many. I got to get some water. To get to as many as I can. Folks, you're listening to Acceleration Radio. Thank you for your patience. I'm your intrepid host, L.A. Marzulli. This is Acceleration Radio on the Fringe Radio Network. And in closing tonight, in keeping with the last question, folks, I'll see you either on the air or in the air. Good night, everybody.
1: Ancient prophetic texts warn us that in the last days there will be wars and rumors of war, famines, pestilence, earthquakes in many places, and troublesome times. Men fainting from fear from what is coming upon the earth. Even though these words were penned almost 2,000 years ago, we can readily see that this dire warning is applicable in the days in which we are living in now. Days of Chaos, a new book by L.A. Marzulli, exposes what is happening in the Middle East, the Fukushima disaster, the mysterious animal and fish die-off, the rise of the 8.0 and greater earthquake, the coming one world government, the collapse of the U.S. dollar, UFO activity, and so much more. Days of Chaos has the information you need in these troublesome times. Don't be afraid of these events. Come to an understanding of why they are happening as they were prophesied long ago. These are the Days of Chaos. Go to www.lamarzulli.net. www.lamarzulli.net. These are the Days of Chaos.

0: Is there a war coming in the Middle East? Are we headed toward a one-world government, a one-world religious system? Will America be attacked again? Do ancient prophetic texts warn of the time we are living in? Are we in the last days, the time of Jacob's trouble, the end of the world as we know it? And what are the increase of UFO sightings? While we may disagree as to what is causing the phenomena, we can agree that it is real, burgeoning, and not going away. Is this the coming great deception that ancient prophecy warns us about? Does time seem to be accelerating? Join me, your intrepid host, L.A. Marzulli, as we explore these and other riveting and stimulating topics. 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
1: And thanks for tuning in tonight. This is live. I think it's January 7th. I believe it is. Yes, there it is on the calendar. January 7th, 2016. Happy New Year. This is the first show of Acceleration Radio on the Fringe Radio Network of 2016. By the way, we've had numerous emails 2016. So you go 2 plus 1 is 3. 3 plus 6 is 9. Ooh, here's that number again. And for those of you who have not visited the blog, shame on you. There was a post about, a couple of months ago, maybe not that long, but fairly recently, and where I was awakened at around 1:30, 2 o'clock in the morning. Father God does do this from time to time. And it was one of those conversations with the Spirit of a Living God. And I know that might sound crazy to those, oh my God, he's claiming to hear from God, but that's absolutely preposterous. Quick, call the medics. Give that man some Thorazine. Well, the bottom line is, cracking myself up here. You know, the bottom line is this, folks, that I believe a living God, the Spirit of a Living God does speak to us, that we have a biblical narrative, biblical prophetic narrative from Genesis to Revelation, and that happens. Now, I don't get things every 5 minutes. Some of these people that we hear about, they have more revelation than all the apostles plus Moses and everybody else in the Old Testament put together. This is rare. Now, I get checks from the Lord, from the Spirit, on a daily basis. That's different. It's not what I'm talking about. Where, you know, Father guide my steps, and all of a sudden you get that little feeling where, maybe I shouldn't be thinking this, or maybe I'll turn this off, or maybe I won't do this right now, or stop and pray, those kind of things. If you don't know what I'm talking about, get the cosmic chess match. What can I tell you? The bottom line is this. Spirit of a Living God awakened me. And was it an audible voice? No. Now, when I say this, some of you are going to go, oh my gosh, quick, double doses of Thorazine for this guy. There are occasions, which are extremely rare, where I have heard an audible voice. I was in a half-sleep, half-dream state, and I was on my back looking up. My eyes were open, but I was like still half-asleep kind of a thing. And I heard one word, and that was Pisgah. And this is quite a rabbit trail to get to what I'm going to talk about. But I had no idea what this word was. I never heard the word before. So I got up, and I've learned when he speaks, you write it down. Even though it's 2:30 in the morning, I got up, found a pen, and blurry-eyed wrote on a piece of paper, Pisgah. Got up the next morning. What was that word? Because you forget. Got up the next morning and look at the word and go, Pisgah? What? Oh, my gosh, this isn't going to mean anything. So I get on the computer, and I Google Pisgah. And sure enough, I find out that Pisgah is the mountain that where we get, you know, that whole thing, the whole passage where Balaam's hired to curse, but he can't curse. And it says, behold, basically it's a blessing that comes down. God is not a man that he should lie, but a son of man that he should change his mind. I have been given a command to bless. And it was a blessing. And we actually said, we called it the Pisgah prayer. And we said it every day for months and months and months. We just prayed it over us, and our situation changed. And I got a wonderful job as a music director at Malibu Vineyard, but that's, at this point, probably 15 years ago or something. But I digress. Where was I? So the Spirit of a Living God awakens me back on the trail. And I get this little tap on the shoulder. And he says, well, take 9 and multiply it by 2. Okay. It's not audible. But I get this impression. All right. 18. So he goes, 8 and 1 is what? 9. Well, that's kind of a cool math trick. Then I get, multiply 18 times 2. So I do that. And that's 36. Add the 3 and the 6, you get 9. He's got my curiosity peaked. I'm kind of, you know, I'm laying in bed. I'm not sitting up. You know, it's like 2:30 in the morning. I'm tired. He's waking me from a sound sleep and giving me a math puzzle. It's like, what? And I'm sitting there. Part of my mind's going like, you have got to be kidding me. Do you have any idea what time it is up there? Hello? I mean, it's 2:30 in the morning. Here I am, and I'm being, you know, we're doing multiplication tables. You've got to be, come on now, really. So 18 times 2 is 36. Then 36 times 2, he goes 30. So I do that again, and it's 72. 7 plus 2 is 9. So I at this point, I'm having trouble doing the math. 72 times 2, I got to kind of close my eyes and think about it. 2 times 2 is 4. Carry the one. Okay, I got it, right? So I'm doing that, and all that adds up to 9. And it's just like, you know, 144 times 2, and it just goes on and on and on. So I thought about that, no idea what it meant. Got up the next morning, got my calculator, and I'll just show you what I mean, because I can actually do it much quicker with the calculator than I can in my head. Gee. So you take 72, you multiply it times 2, equal 144. 4 plus 4 plus 1 is 9. You times 2 on that, you get 288. 8 and 8 is 16, right? 16 plus 2 is 18. 1 and 8 is 9. You times 2, that, 576. 7 and 6 is 13. 13 and 5 is 18. 8 and 1 is 9. It goes on and on and on and on. All right, so that's a neat math trick. But I still have no idea what's going on with this. But I go, the biblical significance of a number 9, and it comes up, basically, it's judgment. It's judgment. So with that in mind, I'm going to get right into it. This is Drudge Report. I'm reading it live. Stocks off to worst start in history. Stocks off to worst start in history. Obama holds gun town hall. There goes that Second Amendment right out the window, right, folks? This is from Breitbart. Mass refugee rape details emerge. Women ran a gauntlet that words cannot describe. You want to talk about days of chaos? I mean, are you kidding me? This whole thing, what Merkel has done by allowing upwards of a million, mostly Muslim men, to come into Europe, has already changed.
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1: Cultural landscape of that continent, and it ain't going away. In Helsinki, cops, widespread sexual harassment by so-called asylum seekers. I mean, I'm not making this stuff up, folks. And you know what? It happened in Europe, and it's going to happen in this country. And I, you know, click on it, and you read some of the quotes as these people were taunting the police that are trying to stop this. You can't touch us. I'm from Syria. We were invited here. Blah blah blah blah blah. It's tenuous, tumultuous, unprecedented times. Judgment is coming to America, in my opinion. I don't think there's any doubt about it. And, you know, where was it? Was it on Drudge Report with the earthquakes? I've been following this in Oklahoma. It's just unbelievable. I mean, Oklahoma, yeah, 70 in a week. Oh, earthquakes in Oklahoma raise fear of a big one. You know, you go back 10 years ago, and I talked to Gary Stearman and Bob Ulrich. Gary's lived there pretty much all his life, and Bob's been there, I don't know, 20 years or something, whatever it is. And the bottom line is, you know, they get one or two earthquakes a year. Oklahoma is now the earthquake capital on the whole planet. 70 in a week? Are you kidding me? Madrid fault line? Oh, there's nothing to worry about L.A., really. You're just L.A.'s a fearmonger. He's talking about all this stuff. That's right, everybody. Go back to sleep. You know, go watch whatever. Go watch Star Wars, okay? I won't go see Star Wars, but that's a three-hour conversation. Why do I want to watch a bunch of nonsense? I mean, you know, it's entertainment. Come on, LA, you're just being an old funny today. This is solid good American entertainment, doggone. Now go watch it. Is it really? People have been sending me clips, and I'll probably do a TV show on this in the not-too-distant future. Yeah, it's fun and games and, you know, dun, dun, dun, dun, dun, dun, that's Indiana Jones, wrong thing. Bum, bum, bum, bum, bum, bum, bum. There it is. Bum, bum, bum, bum, bum, bum, bum, bum, bum, bum. That's the Star Wars theme, okay? So, you know, I can't do this on TV. It just, if I do this on TV, it's just, it doesn't work. But radio, you have a lot more leeway. You can get silly and kind of kind of goofy like this, and you know, because people are just listening to a voice. On TV, you've got to be serious. I'm Ilya Marzulli from an undisclosed location deep in the heart of the Santa Monica Mountains. Look, I laugh, I smile, but it's a totally different medium. Television, a different medium. We've got three things up on www.ppsreport.com. You can also go to the blog. There'll probably be another post yet tomorrow. We did an interview today with Chief Joseph and Dr. Laura Lynn Riverwind, which will be our first real half-hour show, which we'll be posting somewhat soon. And I think we're going to go on TV on a little TV station in Little Rock, thanks to Bob Ulrich, and that should be in February. But I digress. You know, the bottom line is this, folks. There's two choices. We can either go, everything is fine, it's always been like this, people thought World War II is the end of the world, or we can realize that in World War II, if I were alive, and people were asking me, is this the end of the world, and I come from a standpoint of a biblical, eschatological one, and specifically with my sights focused on the nation of Israel and the prophecies concerning about the regathering of Israel and the reestablishment of Israel into her ancient homeland, I would have said, well, we're in very interesting times, but no, this isn't, we're leading up to it maybe, but this isn't the end. However, with Israel firmly embedded in her homeland and now being surrounded by those who pose an existential threat to her very existence, guess what? I can say, and I'm not, you know, look, I'm standing on the shoulders of guys like Hal Lindsey, okay, Gary Stearman, are you kidding me? I mean, these guys are the apostles, modern day, you know, our elders, and we should treat them that way. And they've been talking about this long, and Hal Lindsey certainly, before I was even a Christian, was talking about this late great planet Earth. I read it, but I still wasn't born again at that time. The bottom line is, folks, I believe that we are in a window of time which is unprecedented, tumultuous. It's unlike anything I've ever seen. And I just read you some of the headlines. This is from today. I mean, what are we supposed to do with this stuff? Pretend it's not really happening. $19 trillion in debt. The stock market's off to a horrible start. We got Obama that's talking about, you know, rounding up the guns and more gun control. You know, sorry, it's not going to stop anything. All it's going to do is encroach upon good, honest citizens and our Second Amendment rights. Now, this is going to be a plug for the TV show. I'm posting it up on the blog, lamarzulli.wordpress.com. You can go see it. It's a daily update, which I posted yesterday, 1/6/16. And I'm going to take the audio portion of that show, and we're going to play that to you because it's extremely pertinent. In other words, what I did is something that I do on Acceleration Radio. I'm reading the blog, but then I stop and I kind of go off on rabbit trails, and, you know, as the spirit leads, I'll kind of extrapolate on different parts of that. And that's what we did in this update, and I think it's pertinent. And I want to let you listen to it now when it comes in, or when we're finished in about 12 minutes. I'll come back on. We'll take a short break, and then we'll come back with your questions. How does that sound? So, Mr. Producer, roll it. Hello?
3: Yes, sir. I think we had decided that you were going to roll it.
1: Oh, you want me to roll it
3: yes,
1: on this one?
3: Yes, you would. Yeah, this time around we'll roll it.
1: Okay,
3: but definitely.
1: Here we go, folks. Yep. We apologize for the audio sound. It sounds good to me, but apparently, according to our Mr. Producer, it's lacking somewhat. So here we go.
4: Coming to you from an undisclosed location deep in the heart of the Santa Monica Mountains, I'm your intrepid host, L.A. Marzulli, and this is Politics, Prophecy, and the Supernatural Report. Thanks for watching, folks.

0: North Korea tested a hydrogen nuclear bomb on Wednesday, state news agency KCNA reported, marking the politically isolated country's first nuclear test in 3 years, a move that was condemned by the U.S., Britain, and Japan, among others. Go to the blog and check out the link if you want to see the story for yourself. Why Obama, let's get right into the blog. While Obama goes for our guns and acts like an emperor, the Middle East is melting down. With the recent execution of a Shia cleric by Saudi Arabia, the Iranians have cut ties with the Saudis. While most Americans can't name the two major sects or branches of Islam, which are Shia and Sunni, this has created a divide in Islam. And this has been going on pretty much since the death of Muhammad about 1,300 years ago. What most people don't get and don't understand, and our news media sort of always labels it sectarian violence, when a suicide bomber blows himself up in Iraq, and everybody goes, well, why would suicide bombers blow themselves up, or why is ISIS killing other Muslims? The reason for this is the animosity, the vitriol between the Sunni branch of Islam and the Shia branch of Islam basically knows no bounds. Interestingly enough, the Iranians have what we would call the Shia Crescent. That extends from Iran. It goes south and westward into Yemen, and then north over into Lebanon and Syria, Syria and Lebanon. This is why the Russians are backing Bashar al-Assad. They're backing Bashar al-Assad because there's animosity that goes back, and Avi Lipkin did a wonderful video on this on Prophecy Watcher several weeks ago, bully for Avi Lipkin, but he talks about the Russians basically wiped out a lot of Sunni Muslims about 800 years ago, and they've never forgotten that. So there's no love affair happening between the Sunni branch of Islam and the Russians. This is why the Russians are backing Bashar al-Assad, because Assad, of course, is a Shia. Well, actually, he's not. He's an Alawite. But he's being backed by the Shia branch of Islam, specifically the Iranians. So let's get back into what the blog is talking about. Here's what I'm alarmed. We know that Iran more than likely has nukes. If they go at it, the Sunni and the Shia, which is, of course, the Saudi Arabia and other Sunni Muslims against the Iranians, will, in fact, the Iranians respond with a nuclear weapon? If that is the case, then we're into a whole different ballgame, which none of us really want to get into. The Iranians have spread terror and instability all over the Middle East. Benjamin Netanyahu commented on this last year in his historic address at the United Nations. So folks, if you have not seen that address, Google it. Bibi stares down his fellow ambassadors and delegates at the UN, stares them down for about 40, 45 seconds, and basically saying, if you don't stand up against what is happening in Iran now, what's happening to Israel might be happening to your country in the near future. The silence was deafening, and he just sat there and glared at his constituents. It was unbelievable. Let's move back into the blog. Added to this global complexity is the breaking news story of North Korea allegedly testing a hydrogen bomb. Japan is not happy with this, as North Korea fired a missile over the island several years ago. Crazy? You bet. Kim Jong-un is a madman, and his regime continues to carry out the cruel practices set in place by his father and grandfather. There are concentration camps where North Koreans are brutally starved and tortured to death. There are sanctions against North Korea, but they do little or no good. What is happening there, and I will going to show you as I'm talking now, we'll sort of roll some of this so you can look at it. These are drawings actually that were smuggled out of the camps. This is what's going on there. It is right out of Hell's Kitchen, as Russ Dizdar would say. It is right out of a Nazi playbook, rounding up people, brutally beating them, starving to death. Again, this happened under the Holocaust and Hitler's death camps. Nothing has changed. The same spirit in those death camps is now, that same spirit has taken root. That same demonic evil entity has taken root in North Korea. And this is why we see the type of atrocities that are happening now in those concentration camps in North Korea. It is beyond the pale what is happening in these concentration camps, and we most likely will never know the death toll. Back here in the States, Obama is acting with yet another executive order, this time for gun control. Apparently, he's done over 225 executive orders. Incredible. I thought we elected our representatives to have a say in these matters. But with a stroke of a pen, Obama decides what he wants to do, and the rest of us have to bow down, essentially. While Obama is busy about the task of restricting our Second Amendment rights, the Middle East is imploding. And folks, make no mistake about it, the Middle East has not gotten any better. You know what? Richard Shaw and I did Watchers 9, which is called Days of Chaos. We also did, or I also created a book called Days of Chaos. And I realized that these subjects are not, you know, happy, feel-good subjects. I understand that. Folks, what you need to understand, what we need to come to grips with, is that these are the days of chaos. These are unprecedented, tumultuous, tenuous times, completely unpredictable. Who would have imagined two U.S. citizens, you know, going to work one day at a Christmas party and killing 14 innocent people and shouting, you know, Allah Akbar while they're doing it? This is where we are. And I realize most people don't want to look at this stuff. But folks, it's not that it's coming here. It's already here. It's time to wake up and understand the times that we're living in. However, most Americans really don't want to hear about any of this. And frankly, who can blame them? This is why the Romans ruled the masses with entertainment, bread and circus. Think the latest Bill Cosby, Bill Clinton, bimbo eruptions here. Or the latest outing, no pun intended, of Bruce Jenner. We have thousands of immigrants pouring into this country, and many of us are wondering not if, but how many terrorists are already here and when they will carry out another heinous act like we saw several weeks ago in San Bernardino. Please remember that it took several days for our administration, this administration, to call it terror. And even then, Obama could not say radical Islam. I wonder why. We have a national debt that is through the roof. We are now over $19 trillion in debt. And yet the bozos, and I say that with all due respect, in Washington continue to spend like there's no tomorrow. The people are rallying around the Donald, and for a good reason. He's articulating what many of us are thinking, but are too afraid to say in our politically correct environment. These are chaotic days, and yet the church, and I say this because I'm a member of the church, folks, with all due respect, for the most part, won't address the real threats we are facing. We were warned, we are warned by Yeshua, Jesus, that there would be troublesome times in the days that would precede his return. The planet is spinning out of control, and the North Koreans having a hydrogen bomb is not going to make any of us sleep better at night. Think I'll clean up my Bible and gun. In closing today's post, we are in the midst of a cosmic regime change. In other words, there are dark forces behind much of what we see. Who is the God of this world? He comes to rob, steal, and destroy. Rob, kill, and destroy. Those are the markings, the fingerprints of the God of this world. Satan is his name. We know from the biblical prophetic narrative that he will gather the fallen cherub, Satan, will gather the kings of the earth to fight against the rider on the white horse. This is future. I believe, with every ounce of passion in me, that we are in the days that are leading up to the revealing of the king. And when he comes, when the rider of the white horse, the king, returns to this planet, the kings of the earth, the false kings of the earth, who follow the God of this world and his elected member, the Antichrist, will gather together and they will try to stop his cosmic invasion. But folks, we are in the midst of a regime change. And all these, everything that we talked about, are part of the birth pangs that we are seeing. It's happening in real time, folks. People need to get their heads out of the sand and understand that these are the days of chaos. Before I leave, I just want to say one thing. May 7th to May 17th, we'll be conducting an Israel tour. I'll post it's up on the blog right now, but I'll also post the link. You can follow the link. We're going to be there for about 10 days, folks. It is going to be a fantastic tour. If you're interested at all, please come check it out. I realize lots are going on in the Middle East right now, you know, but the tour is still on. We're pledged to go. We're excited about it, and we're inviting you too. Thanks for watching, folks, and hopefully we'll be back tomorrow with another installment of Politics, Prophecy, and the Supernatural Report. Thanks for watching. So there you go, folks. Before we take a break here, I just want to say that I'm going to be up in Reno, Nevada,
1: here very quickly. Let me see, where is it? Okay, January 15th to 17th, Reno, Nevada, livingwaterssparkschurch.org, livingwaterssparkschurch.org. 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Lots of new material up there, January 15th to the 17th, Reno, Nevada. Hope to see you up there. Then on February 5th, one night only, I'll be down at the Anchor in Oceanside. It's just, I think it's a, let me see, I gotta go to my calendar. I'm not sure what night of the week is. I think it might be a Friday night. But it's just one night at the Anchor in Oceanside. We've been down there two or three times before. And there also might be something happening over at Calvary Chapel Oceanside also. That's still very tentative. But those are the dates that are coming up. February 19th to the 22nd, I'll be down in Brandon, Florida at Beth Tehillah Congregation, and that's going to be good. Everything is up on the blog. Of course, March 18th to the 20th, the Dallas Prophecy Watchman Conference. Lots of speakers there. That should be, promises to be a really big event. Folks, I'm going to take a break here. We'll be back at the other side of the commercial. 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I am your intrepid host, L.A. Marzulli. And remember, folks, we are now switching over. Acceleration Radio is not going anywhere because there are two different mediums. But we are pushing a TV show because what I'm doing is trying to get daily updates at least three times a week on the television show. We did our first interview, 30 minutes long, with Chief Joseph Riverwind and Dr. Laura Lynn Riverwind. Fantastic information. We'll be airing that soon. Go to PPS Report, ppsreport.com. That's Politics, Prophecy, and the Supernatural Report.com, but it's ppsreport.com. Or just go to the blog because that's where you can link to everything also. So we'll see you on the other side of the break. Thanks for listening, folks. This is L.A. Marzulli on the Fringe Radio Network. We'll see you on the other side.
2: Ancient prophetic texts warn us that in the last days there will be wars and rumors of war, famines, pestilence, earthquakes in many places, and troublesome times. Men fainting from fear from what is coming upon the earth. Even though these words were penned almost 2,000 years ago, we can readily see that this dire warning is applicable in the days in which we are living in now. Days of Chaos, a new book by L.A. Marzulli, exposes what is happening in the Middle East, the Fukushima disaster, the mysterious animal and fish die-off, the rise of the 8.0 and greater earthquake, the coming one world government, the collapse of the U.S. dollar, UFO activity, and so much more. Days of Chaos has the information you need in these troublesome times. Don't be afraid of these events. Come to an understanding of why they are happening as they were prophesied long ago. These are the days of chaos. Go to www.lamarzulli.net. www.lamarzulli.net. These are the days of chaos.

We're back, ladies and gentlemen. I'm your intrepid host, L.A. Marzulli. You are listening to Acceleration Radio on the Fringe Radio Network. Let's get right into some of these questions here. This is from Charlie. Hi there, L.A. How soon before North Korea and Iran join together to make the Saudi desert glow? Of course, we're talking about nukes here. Look, Charlie, anything's possible. Who would have imagined the Arab Spring several years ago? Who would have imagined that Bashar al-Assad would still be standing after, what is it now, 4 years of bloody civil war, 3 or 4 years of bloody civil war? Who would have imagined that the Chinese would now be in the Middle East? Who would have thought or predicted the Russians coming down en masse? You know, we don't get battle reports here. It's not like, you know, Chet Huntley and David Brinkley. I'm David, you know, whatever, Walter Cronkite, you know, telling us what's going. We don't get anything. They're not telling us what's going on in the Middle East. You know, there's no body counts. We're not seeing reports of what's really happening. That's why when I get something, I post it immediately up on the blog. So basically, I'm not trying to, you know, dodge the answer here. The bottom line is we just don't know. I mean, we just don't know. We are living in literally just bizarre. I've never seen anything like it. I mean, I look at what's going on and I just kind of scratch my head and go, you know, how long can this go on? Look, there are two points in history that saved Western Europe from the Islamic invasion. One is Charles Martel and the Battle of Tours. It's a long time ago. The other one was when they threw back the Muslim hordes at the gates of Vienna. Otherwise, Europe would have probably, there'd be no Christianity. And the Battle of Tours with Charles Martel, that saved Western civilization. That's why we're speaking English, and that's why we're here in America. America, vote for Jeb. But anyway, I digress. That's all changed. You have 1 million Muslims in Europe. And already we see, as I reported on Breitbart, I mean, who are these people? Rape gangs? And the reason for this is, they won't do that with Muslim women. Oh, no. But they'll do it with infidels. And that's why it's happening. Because they look at the European women there as whores, as infidels. Why? Because they're not wearing the burqa. They're not wearing the hijab. That's what's at play here. We talked about this during the summer when it first started. And we said this will change the cultural fabric of the entire continent of Europe. And that's exactly what's happening. Meanwhile, Obama's doing the same thing over here. It's the same playbook. And it begs the question why. There was a blog I wrote about a month ago, maybe a month and a half ago, talking about a Hegelian dialectic, a Luciferian dialectic. The powers that be are attempting to create chaos, and they're doing a doggone good job of it. And then they will come riding in with the solution. And that solution will be a one-world government. But that's never going to happen with the religious tensions that you have. And that's why I firmly believe that, and I know this, people go, L.A., you're wearing your tinfoil hat? No, come on, calm down. Where's that Tharazine? Vote for Jeb. The bottom line is, at some point, and I think it's sooner than later, we are going to have a nuclear event somewhere on this planet that's going to create the greatest collective fear that humankind has ever known. And that's when they will show up. I get reports through email almost daily about sightings. We're going to be talking about some of that in the upcoming weeks on both, of course, the blog, but definitely a TV show with footage, because the blog is great and radio is great. The blog is great because at least you can click and there's the video. Radio, I can't show you what I'm looking at. But with the TV show, I can. So, but the two work hand in hand because radio gives me a freedom that I don't get on television, okay? Because I can, you know, come up here in pair of cutoff jeans and a T-shirt and no one cares. Whether on camera, it's just a whole different medium. So we're not getting rid of Acceleration Radio. Do not despair. I love Acceleration Radio. I've been doing it for too many years to let it go. But in tandem with that, PPS Report, Politics, Prophecy, and the Supernatural Report, the two work hand in hand. So here we go. Here's from Wayne and Peggy Park. It's a question about the Shroud of Turin. Do you believe it's authentic? If yes, why would the God who commanded make no graven image leave one himself? Wouldn't fallen angels be able to make a high-quality fake to draw attention away from the Savior?
Let's backtrack. First of all, is the Shroud of Turin drawing attention away from the Savior? No, it's not. It's drawing attention to the Savior. Second of all, why would the God who commanded make no graven image leave one himself? He says to mankind, do not make an image of me, do not make a graven image. But because the Shroud is not drawn by the hand of a man, he's not violating his own commandment. See the way that works? That commandment is to men. And I'm being technical, but that's how the law is. The law is technical. He's telling mankind, make no graven image. But he's not making a graven image, because he's making an image of himself. Do I think it's real? Absolutely. He's making an image of himself. Do I think it's real? Absolutely. I've been an amateur sinologist since I first became a Christian.

class muralist, that's a world-class artist. Her paintings hang in museums in the Vatican, all over the place, okay? So as a world-class muralist, she brings a very unique perspective to the shroud. But then, hello, she's a particle physicist. And now we're looking at something which is, you know, well, definitely beyond my pay grade, okay? Definitely beyond my pay grade. And so what's amazing about this is, as a particle physicist, she begins to look at the event and talk about the fact that the shroud was wrapped over the body of this crucified man. And at the moment of resurrection, she believes there was an event horizon where time and space, as we know it, ceased to exist in that tomb. It was, as she calls it, an event horizon, the perfect form of singularity, the perfect singularity. Time, space, and gravity did not exist. The body floated above the tomb. The shroud was pulled taut. The body dematerialized in 1,000 points of light, or 1,000,000 points of light. That created the image on the shroud. When we look at the forensic evidence on the shroud, we see the scourge marks done from a Roman flagrum, which is about 18 inches long, which has three cords on it. And on the end of that cord, they put steel, little bits of steel, glass, wire, whatever. And that whip, so now you're getting three cuts for the price of one. And those bits of metal or steel would embed themselves in the flesh. And then the torturer would rip your flesh out as he takes the whip from you. Remember, they're supposed to be 39 lashes. I think the illustration in the Passion of the Christ is accurate. He was tied to what is known as a whipping post with his back hunched over. And they basically scourged him within an inch of his life. The whipping and the beating is incredibly brutal. How he even survived that is beyond me. And yet, he did it to set us free. And the blood of Yeshua, the blood of Jesus, is what sets us free from our sin and gives us eternal life. So, those marks are on the shroud, both the frontal image and the dorsal image, the rear image. How would a forger do that? How would a forger know to do that? How would a forger know about what, when you pierce the side with a spear, it says in the biblical account that there's a mixture of blood and water that comes from it. How would you know what that looked like? And yet it's obviously present on the shroud. We see a mixture of blood and water on the shroud. It's not a crown of thorns. It's a helmet of thorns. We see that illustrated graphically on the shroud. You can't hold a man on a cross by taking the nails and pounding them through the palm of the hand. The weight of the body will rip the hands apart and the body will just collapse and come down. The nails, as the shroud shows, were pierced above the wrist and through the wrist. And that there's a bone there. The Romans knew exactly how to find that bone. And what happens when you do that, it severs the nerve ending and the thumbs turn inward. And that, because you're impaling your through, not, it's not through the bone, but it's between the bones and where the joint is. You can feel it if you know, just take your hand in the back of your wrist, you can see the two lumps. Those are your bones with your hand. That's where that bone, that's where that spike came through. The shroud shows all that. The forensic evidence of the shroud. Folks, if you want to get into a greater depth, go to shroud.com and spend an hour there and read and research for yourself. I call it the calling card of God, because that's what I think it is. The calling card of the Most High God. And isn't it interesting how through the centuries, the shroud, they tried to destroy it with fires and thievery, and another fire just a few years ago. And then probably the greatest sacrilege is when Pope John Paul and his daughter, without knowing, I don't think he had any idea what was going on, gave the okay for this team of professionals, so-called professionals, to go in and sort of give the shroud a facelift. Well, they did that. They destroyed it.
They destroyed all.

0: all forensic evidence, they washed and steam cleaned the shroud, thereby removing all forensic evidence for future generations. Regarding the carbon-14 dating, it was showed that the carbon-14 dating was skewed because they came in at the latter part, and this is all in Watchers 3. We interviewed Barry Schwartz, who told us about this. There was a group of scientists, and they just don't walk in. Hey, I can take some DNA, you know, samples, carbon-14 of the shroud. It took years to get the protocols in place. They were told to come over. The protocols were stated. The scientists were going to have access to the shroud for so many hours. They could take three samples from three different locations of the shroud plus a control sample. That's what they were supposed to do. They're there. They're ready to do it. These guys in black suits come in. You talk about conspiracy. They shoo everybody out of the room. 4 or 5 hours later, everybody reconvenes. These guys go, well, we've changed the protocol. You only can take one sample and you take it from here. So the team was flabbergasted, and they protested, but to no avail. They were only able to take one sample. That was from a lower corner of the shroud. They did the radiocarbon-14 dating on it. They discovered that the shroud was a 15th century medieval forgery. That's how they announced it. The problem being is that later on, several years ago, a monk who was living in a monastery began to chat about the shroud with a woman online, a single female online. One thing led to another, and in a love of a shroud, he realized he was falling in love with this woman, and she was falling in love with him. They would spend hours talking about the shroud online, and then phone calls, and finally meetings and lunches, and he left his monastery and married her. Bully for him. I don't think men are supposed to be celibate. Very few are called to that type of a gifting. And that's why, you know, be fruitful and multiply. So I don't hold to the priesthood, the celibacy and all that nonsense. I think it's the adventures of men. And it's in one hand, it's an abomination. This is why we have all the sex abuses in the church. But I digress. Here's the line. They look at the carbon-14 dating, and their research shows that after the fire, the Poor Sisters of Clare were hired to repair the shroud. And they did end-to-end splices. They call it invisible weaving. And they were masters of it. And sure enough, they wrote a paper. And one of the lead guys of the Shroud of Turin Research Project, who went over there in 1978, read the paper and said, well, I can debunk that in 20 minutes. Went down to his basement, and he had a sample from the shroud that was taken from the corner, which proved to be a medieval forgery. And he gets under the microscope, and to his absolute amazement, what he sees are cotton fibers rewoven with end-to-end splicing into the linen. The shroud was a linen weave. And he's flabbergasted. So he writes a peer-reviewed paper, and that turned the carbon-14 dating on its head because they realized that the evidence was skewed, completely skewed. But here's the deal. He got that information after the shroud had been steam cleaned. So carbon-14 dating again, that's not going to work. It's over. It's lost. But I believe it's the real deal. I really do. And by the way, Barry Schwartz told us that there was a $1 million donation to Oxford University given to them anonymously for proving the shroud to be a fake. Conspiracy, anyone? You tell me. So it just gives you an idea of what's at stake here. I believe that it is basically the real deal. I believe that the Shroud of Turin is the calling card of God. I've talked about that and, you know, continue to do so and will continue to do so. I think the Shroud is basically the real deal. And let me go here. This is from Renee, and she writes this. In this month's newsletter, LA, an article on how to respond to the refugees in a Christian way, the author is missing the point, as this crisis is part of the ISIS plan to infiltrate other countries. It's a Trojan horse. It's part of jihad. The Christian response would be, you're not coming over here to rape and kill our people. How unchristian to expose our loved ones and fellow citizens to these coming atrocities. We have to deal with reality. Remember, we are not told to be as gentle as doves, but to be as wise as serpents. Well, we're told to be as gentle as doves, but also to be as wise as serpents. So she says, not only are we to be as gentle, but as wise, and I agree. Okay, so here's the deal. My good friend and Mark Kahn wrote that. That's his opinion. I don't particularly agree with Mark in this issue. Why I agree, we're to love our enemies, we need to understand that it is a Trojan horse, and that these people hate our way of life, despise our way of life. I'm talking about the radical ones, and really all they want is jihad. They're called to jihad, and that's why radical groups like ISIS and the Taliban and Al-Qaeda continue to do what they do. But in the midst of all this, we go back to January 1st, New Year's Eve, and the rape gangs in the UK, and the gauntlets where these women had to pass. And this is unprecedented. It's not a good thing, folks. It's not a good thing. So I agree with you, Renee. This is not a good thing, and we need to stand up. And that's why, you know, Donald Trump has called for what stopped the immigration. I'm completely in favor with him. And you know what? Millions of Americans are in favor of stopping this until we can sort it out. We need to sort it out. You know, why do these people come here, get educated, then go back to their own country and school, take their knowledge or whatever, and provide for their own country? You know, why don't they do that? And that's what they need to do, because coming here and hating our way of life isn't the answer. You know, if you hate us so much, why are you coming over here? You know, if you hate democracy, why are you here? You know, if you stand up at a school board meeting in New Jersey and shout threats like soon we'll be the majority, what are we supposed to do with that? Lay down and give you our country? Ain't going to happen. You know, the Swedes may do it. Good for them. Bunch of idiots. But we're not doing it here. And that's why Donald Trump is ahead in the polls. This is from Anna. You know that abductions are real. Do you believe a person can be traumatized from the abduction? Yet people think it's not real, including pastors. Anna, I know what you're talking about, and I've just been so swamped, and I apologize. I need to call the pastor that you reached out to. Yes, you can be traumatized from the abduction. Who wouldn't be? But the bottom line is there is healing in Yeshua, and it takes time. But I've brought people out of it, and I know, and I'll pray for you right now. Father, we lift up Anna, and we pray that this trauma would cease. We pray for the blood of Jesus to be applied to her life, to what has happened to her. I know that the abductions have stopped, but I pray that they would not return, that she would not be traumatized or haunted by them. Father, I just pray for blessing in her life and healing in her life. And I pray, Father, that you would just touch her in a way that she would realize that greater are you that is in her than the spirit that is in this world. Let's move on to another question. This is from Bob. It's not too late to ask a good question for tonight. Granted, Curry's events with prophetic implications are on overdrive. Now, this guy gets it. Bob gets it. Bob, have you read Days of Chaos yet? I'm going to bet that Bob's ordered Days of Chaos and that he's read it, because he's a smart guy. Granted, current events with prophetic implications are on overdrive. Yet, many of my so-called Christian friends, and this is why we don't go to church. You know, I do the Sunday go to meet and bun. That is my church. We fellowship with people, and our fellowship is when we go out to the conferences and we go to different churches and speak, because we're with people of like-mindedness. Many of these churches never, ever talk about prophecy. Listen to what Bob has to say. If it's not too late to ask this question, granted, current events with prophetic implications are on overdrives, but I don't recall you saying anything in quite a while regarding the hunt for the Nephilim. Have they been found? What's happening with the research in that area? Anything for us to look forward to? I will say this. The research is ongoing. I am not at liberty to disclose anything at this point. The research is ongoing. Trust me when I say. We have not dropped the ball on it. We have samples. We're planning on going back to Peru and getting other samples. We've got some samples that are here from private collections. I can tell you that much, and we're testing them. Bob, if we find anything out, it'll be on the blog. It'll be on Watchers TV, or I should say PP&S TV, Politics, Prophecy, and the Supernatural Report. That's where it'll be. And then, of course, it'll be also in Watchers 10. Let me go to another question here. I thought there was another one. Yes. Hold on, folks. Let me get here. I only got a couple of minutes left. I'm trying to get all the ones that I can possibly get into. And this is from, this is an old one. This is back from November 30th. Hello, Mr. Marzulli. I hope you are well. This is from Bob. My name is Bob Moffat. I am from the UK, and I'm now starting to see prophecy unfold in my TV papers, etc. Wow. Is that serendipitous? This ties right into what our last question was. Now, as I see it unfold, I feel as if I have to do something. But the more I try to talk about the Bible with friends and family, I get negative feedback. Welcome to the club, Bob. I will keep plugging away and pray for strength. But my question is, if Noah and his family was a pure blood, is there any way to find the descendants of Noah today? As I feel the descendants of Cain are all on show in the world's elite. I would like to take this time to say thank you for your knowledge and your words of strength and truth. I have not yet saved up enough for the Watchers collection yet. And with Christmas on the doorstep, I think it'll be put back once again. Such is life. Thank you again, Mr. Marzulli. Bob, that's a really interesting question. There's no way to know that. Absolutely none. But the danger of that is you start looking around going, you know, oh my gosh, you know, are they Nephilim? You know, that type of thing. Look, you'll know them by their fruits. You'll know them by their fruits. And what we see, the God of this world continues to pump out slime and filth and nonsense, and it fills the airwaves, and it fills our movie screens and our television sets, which is why there's not much to watch, and I don't go to movies anymore. You know, I remember some years ago, I heard a pastor kind of warning people not to go to movies, and I used to laugh at that and poo-poo them. Now I go back, and I look at the movies that I've actually seen, and I repent of it. And I know that sounds, oh, L.A., you're being self-righteous. No, I'm not. Because you know what? When you go to a movie, and I saw this before I was a Christian, like The Shining, that's just dreadful. Why would I want to put something like that in my spirit, ma'am? And this is why when we bought tickets a few years ago to see Maleficent, the Disney movie, the remake of Snow White, and of course they remade it, and we had tickets. I had them in my hand. We went and got lunch, and during lunch, Father God spoke to me. That's what I mean by a check in the spirit. We talked about this earlier in the show. And he basically said, don't go. And here I am, you know, with tickets. And I look at the wife and I go, Lord just told me not to go. She said, okay. And that was it. We didn't go. Hallelujah. Hallelujah. There are some things which I will no longer put into my spirit, man. I just can't do it. I can't do it. Won't go there. So, you know, the pastor was right. Go back and I look at some of the shows that I've seen or some of the television shows or movies I've seen, and it's just like, you know, maybe God's calling us to a higher calling. In the world but not of it, I'm beginning to understand, get more of a grasp, a deeper grasp on what that really means. Folks, these are end times. This is prophecy unfolding in front of us. Seal up the books, Daniel. Knowledge will increase, and many will go to and fro over the face of the earth. Knowledge will increase, and many will go to and fro over the face of the earth. But these words will be sealed up. And most people won't understand, I'm paraphrasing, but the wise will understand. How many wise people do you know? How many people are looking at global events and understanding the tumultuous times that we live in? People accuse me of, oh, you're just pinning all this to the 6 o'clock news. Well, sure. Why can't I pin it to the 6 o'clock news? How else am I going to find out about what's going on? It's a ridiculous statement. It's happening right under our noses, and yet the church slumbers. These are the days of chaos, folks. If you don't know them, let me put it this way. If you think you know them, but you don't know them, then you don't know him. He's not who you think he is. He's the Prince of Peace. He hung on a tree for us almost 2,000 years ago for all men and women on this planet, including Muslims. And he's appearing in places like Iran. We talked about this in Watchers 9. And Iranians are becoming Christians. Shia Muslims are becoming Christians. And you can't do that in Islam. That's a death sentence. The Iranian government fears Christianity more than they fear anything else. Why? Because Christianity changes a person's paradigm, changes a person's thoughts, his worldview, his or her worldview. That's what they're afraid of. If you think you know them, folks, and you don't know them, you don't know them. Ask him into your heart today. Believe on him who was sent, Yeshua, Jesus, that he paid the price on Calvary for all men and women 2,000 years ago, that he loves you and he stands at the door of your heart and knocks. Ask him in today. Ask him in. And you'll get eternal life and your sins will be forgiven. And when the Spirit of a living God comes into you, you'll begin to change. And he will work a work in you that you won't believe. Folks, I'll be in Reno, Nevada, January 15th and 17th. And don't forget our Israel trip if you're at all interested. www.americaisraeltravel.net. Just go to the blog because it's a long website and you won't be able to remember it. But go to the blog if you're at all interested in our Israel trip. That's it for tonight, folks. You're listening to your intrepid host, L.A. Marzulli on the Fringe Radio Network. This is Acceleration Radio. And remember, folks, I'll see you on the air or in the air. Good night, everybody.
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1: And welcome to the Audio Imaginarium. Come on in, weary traveler. Hang your cloak on a peg. Grab a stool and come gather round the fire. There are stories to be told, and you are among friends. And a gathering around a fire would have been a particularly good idea these last few nights. I must say, we put a nice dent in our wood pile this past weekend. I'm coming to you from my little studio beneath the stairs tonight, and Owen Wolf, my technical producer, is behind the big audio board at Zoomerplex. Ryan White is my live stream producer, and he's safe and warm in a secure location as well. And we are live streaming up at the YouTube channel Strange Planet. Coming up in hour one, Dylan Howard is the author of a new book, A Full and Unedited Story Behind the Sick Life and Mysterious Death of Jeffrey Epstein. It's being called one of the most significant scandals in American history. The book, Dead Men Tell No Tales, Spies, Lies, and Blackmail. In hour two, a few months ago, I introduced you to Chris Burris. He's an engineer who confirmed findings on carbon-60, a Nobel Prize-winning technology originally meant for military defense and now being sought out by global mega corporations. He joins us again for a few updates on what many are calling a miracle molecule, carbon-60. We'll also be joined in hour two by Patty Greer, crop circle researcher, filmmaker, who's been taking the consumable form of carbon-60 known as ESS-60. Just a reminder, if you haven't already, please take a moment, subscribe to my free monthly newsletter. It's very simple. Inner Sanctum. 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He was the billionaire financier and close confidant of presidents, prime ministers, movie stars, and British royalty. The mysterious self-made man who rose from blue-collar Brooklyn to the heights of luxury. But while he was flying around the world on his private jet and hosting lavish parties at his private island in the Caribbean, he also was secretly masterminding an international child sex ring, one that may have involved the richest and most influential men in the world. The conspiracy of corruption was an open secret for decades. And then this past summer, it all came crashing down. After his arrest on sex trafficking charges in July, it seemed Epstein's darkest secrets would finally see the light. But hopes for true justice were shattered on August 10th of this year when he was found dead in his cell at the Metropolitan Correctional Center in Manhattan. The verdict? Suicide. The timing? Convenient, to say the least. As a man with unprecedented access to the facts and a reporter who is one of the most feared journalists in Hollywood, investigative reporter Dylan Howard has cracked open scandals that have brought down the careers of Mel Gibson, Charlie Sheen, Hulk Hogan, and Paula Dean, among others. His sense for news saw him rise to become the undisputed most powerful gossip editor in the world, publishing dozens of salacious tabloid magazines each week, including U.S. Weekly, The National Enquirer, Star, In Touch, Life and Style, RadarOnline.com, and more. His new book is Dead Men Tell No Tales, Lies, Spies, and Blackmail, with Melissa Cronin and James Robertson. Dylan Howard, welcome aboard. How are you?
2: It's good to be with you. Thank you for your time.
1: If we could, let's begin at the end. August 10th. Take us to the federal jail cell at Manhattan's Metro Correctional Center. Just kind of lay out the crime scene, if you would.
2: Well, it was a systematic cover-up and conspiracy of epic proportion. The reality is that Jeffrey Epstein had attempted to commit suicide 2 weeks prior. By its very nature, an inmate, regardless of whether you are Jeffrey Epstein or anyone else for that matter, you do not return into regular prison population and be given a cell with the means and the opportunity to commit suicide, i.e., you are not given bed sheets. And that is exactly what happened in the case of Jeffrey Epstein. For anyone that thinks that his suicide was a suicide of his own volition, they're kidding themselves. The charade must stop right now. The reality is, Jeffrey Epstein wasn't murdered. That I believe. I believe he did commit suicide, but I would classify it as an assisted suicide, i.e., there was a large conspiracy behind allowing him back into regular prison population and giving him the means, motives, and objective to take his own life.
3: Now, the New York City Medical Examiner's Office, of course, has ruled it suicide by hanging. But talk to me about the forensic pathologist who observed the autopsy on behalf of Epstein's brother, Dr. Michael Baden. What are his concerns?
2: Well, he's a former New York City Medical Examiner himself. By the very nature of an autopsy, it is a subjective exercise. It is the opinion of one individual. Now, Michael Baden vehemently disagrees with the New York City Medical Examiner by virtue of the fact that there are three sections of the bone that ultimately resulted in Jeffrey Epstein dying that he says suggests is murder, that someone deliberately hanged him. Now, I don't necessarily subscribe.

0: subscribe to that. There is evidence to suggest that three breaks of the bone that Baden describes has occurred in a suicide before. There is one particular thing that worries me about the autopsy and looking at that, and it is the scarring under his eye and above his mouth and to the right of his nose, which would suggest that there might, and I emphasize the word might, been some form of struggle. But I don't think there is any empirical evidence at this point to suggest that there was anyone else inside that prison cell on the night in question. But there is no doubt in my mind that he was a man who knew too much. People wanted him silenced, and that he was given the means, motive, and objective to kill himself on that fateful night in question.
1: Dylan Howard, my guest, and the book is Dead Men Tell No Tales, Lies, Spies, and Blackmail. Just a few more questions relating to his death, and then we'll delve into who Jeffrey Epstein really was.
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1: There are reports that Epstein, while he was in prison, was directing money to other inmates, I guess their commissary accounts, in exchange for protection. In other words, he feared for his life. Any justification or any validity to those reports?
0: Not uncommon for a high-profile inmate at any prison. I have been in a number of prisons, far too many that I care to admit to, not for any crimes of my own wrongdoing, but more so for interviewing inmates. And anyone that comes into a correctional facility by virtue of their crime and their high-profile nature must conform to prison rules. And they are a separate set of rules to regular society. So I can understand why Jeffrey Epstein would want to protect himself, why he would spend money and funnel money into the prison to protect himself. This was a man that had a target the size of the Empire State Building on his back by virtue of the fact of the notoriety that he had. When you consider that he was a pedophile, that only exponentially makes it worse. And those types of criminals are viewed as the heinous individuals that they are by fellow inmates.
1: When you say that he was aided and abetted in his suicide, would that or could that include the guards that were supposed to be keeping watch over him that we're now told were either sleeping or surfing the internet? We're also told that the certain security cameras were not operating. Is that, in your estimation, part of the aiding and abetting of Epstein's suicide?
0: That I don't know, but what I can tell you is that the Department of Justice has charged two individuals with essentially the derelict of duty, in the sense that they were tasked with operating the prison under certain circumstances, and they did not. They fell asleep on the job. Now, I ask this of your listeners. Does the following set of circumstances pass the very basic smell test? One, you attempt to commit suicide, you're released back into prison population 2 weeks thereafter. The video camera of said suicide attempt is corrupted. You don't interview the fellow inmate who is in the cell. When he tries and ultimately does commit suicide, the cameras are switched off. Five, the guards don't do their regular examination